0: I remember boot camp real well. And people like you, if you were really in that outfit, you know, it's like you went home the next day. You were, sure. That was a ticket home. So there can't possibly be more to this story.
1: Oh, there's plenty.
0: Well, there can't be, except to say that in boot camp, a lot of us in our mind's eye saw cheerleaders.
1: Mm-hmm.
0: Every day, in fact.
1: Uh-huh. And well, everybody saw one.
0: And there wasn't a woman around to be seen.
1: Anyways, my former commanding officer, was Brigadier General Chuck Yeager. Shortly after that, he came down to interview me.
0: Why?
1: Because my commanding officer was friends with A. Yeager, and Yeager came to interview because he heard about it. This is about the time of the comet in 1973, and about the time Colonel Fox of Case
0: It never got that weird, sir. Never. Chuck Yeager had a lot of things to do with his time, but interviewing people who had donned cheerleading uniforms in basic training while getting fondled, that would not have been high on his list. I don't buy it, Monk. East of the Rockies, you're on the air. Hello.
2: Mr. Bell.
0: Yes.
2: Oh, sorry about that. A little slow on the trigger here. I'm not a Canadian, so I really enjoy it. So it must be Air Force night tonight. I'm retired Air Force.
0: Are you?
2: I was stationed at F.B. Warren Air Force Base the last few months I was in. And since I went retired on active duty, they gave me a position babysitting in the dormitories. The buildings at F.B. Warren are extremely old. They're from about after the Civil War. And I worked very late at night.
0: That really is old.
2: Yeah. Quite a nice base. But as I was sitting there, must have been about 3 in the morning, I had a Buffalo soldier report in. And
0: a Buffalo soldier?
2: Yeah, full regalia, buckskins, the hat, the pistols. Just terrified me.
0: You mean just came right up to you?
2: He came into my office.
0: Full form, not wispy or anything like a ghost, but just solid human?
2: No, he was solid to me, and then he left. He just disappeared. Vaporized, I guess, would be the best word for it.
0: In front of your eyes?
2: In front of my eyes. About 5 minutes after, everybody in the dormitory knew I'd seen him, because it did scare me.
0: Well, there are two types after an experience like that. One is, like you, can't keep your mouth shut, going to have to tell everybody in sight just to feel better about it. And the other is, I'm never telling anybody about this. I'm going to go have a little nap, and I'm going to see if I feel better.
2: Well, I lived across the field from General Blackjack's old house, Blackjack Pershing.
0: Yes.
2: And there were reports of lights and stuff in that building, his old house. And I had never believed anything until that soldier reported to me. And
0: well, here's...
2: That was amazing.
0: Here's something that I've thought an awful lot about, and that is battlefields. I, too, was in the Air Force to pile on here. And during Vietnam, and a lot of people died, and, you know, there are a lot of ghosts on battlefields. And I've been... If a ghost is really a human soul still here on Earth, then there would be, in my mind, zero righteousness in the world and a very unfair God to take any soldier who had died in defense of his country and keep his soul trapped on Earth.
2: Yes.
0: How ultimately unfair would that be?
2: That would be a terrible, terrible afterlife.
0: Yeah, exactly right. Thank you very much. Terrible indeed. So, why then are battlefields littered with ghosts? Hmm? What sort of God would allow that to occur? And the only answer you can really hope for here is that indeed it is not the soul, but some other component of what's left of you when your body is gone. West of the Rockies, you're on the air. Hello.
3: Hi, Art.
0: Hi.
3: This is Anita from Harrisburg, Oregon.
0: Hi there, Anita.
3: Hi. I have a kind of a freaky story to tell that happened to me. Actually, we've had several things happen to us in this house. And anyway, my husband and I had just watched a movie. It was The Amityville Horror. And we're getting ready for bed and went and got in. And I started getting this really icky feeling, like something evil was in the room with me.
0: Yes.
3: And my husband had gone to sleep.

0: sleep, and we had our one-year-old son in the same room, and he started fussing and wouldn't settle down, and I was starting to doze off. Every time I doze off, I jump awake, like something kept bothering me, or, you know, and I had this real evil feeling. And about 3 o'clock in the morning, I had dozed off, and I jumped awake again because it felt like something had taken a finger and run across my feet at the end of the bed, and I heard a hiss. A hiss.
1: And you don't have cats?
0: No, we didn't have any cats.
1: Hisses are really bad.
0: Yeah, but I had the light on all night. I was laying there on my back, because, you know, so I could see all around the sides of me, anyway, I was so scared, I didn't know what to do, so I said, you know, said a quick prayer, and that feeling went away, and we finally...
1: Whatever it was went away.
0: Yeah, it did, and my son settled down, and I settled down, and we slept the rest of the night, and...
1: Well, you know, I guess we've got to ask, is that really the power of God? Is the prayer, the invocation of the Lord's name?
0: Yeah, but...
1: Does that really drive these things away, or is it just the command, your mental command, to be gone?
0: Yeah, but before that, my husband had seen a big figure in our doorway of the bedroom. He just saw the form of it. And this was like probably a couple months before my experience. And then it went away. And then a couple nights later, he woke up and it was right in his face.
1: Uh-huh.
0: And he goes, "What do you want?" And it says, "I want you." And he just lay there. He was just frozen. And then I woke up too. And he was just drenched in sweat.
1: My God, you mean you both saw him, you saw him drenched in sweat, huh?
0: Yeah, he was all freaked out, and
1: I that's interesting because I've never heard of anybody coming back from "I want you."
0: Yeah, I know. Well, when we moved into this house, we had to clean it out, and upstairs there were stacks and stacks of witchcraft books. And we kind of think that had something to do with it.
1: Do you know anything about the former tenants?
0: Not really. Just that they weren't very clean. We had to clean up the whole house.
1: And they obviously had a big interest in witchcraft.
0: Oh, yeah. Big interest. And even my kids, when they were little, they slept up in that room where we cleaned the books out of. And my oldest son said he would see, he described them as white ladies dancing in the closet. And he said that they made kind of a growling sound.
1: Growling?
0: Yeah. Yeah, so we've had a lot of weird stuff happen here. But
1: that's another thing that would be really upsetting to me, would be a female growling.
0: Yeah, and my older daughter had seen him too at the same time. So I knew that they were totally serious.
1: That's even more serious. When you have, like, two people, two witnesses, two family members who see the same thing at the same time, if that really happens, time to move out.
0: Well, actually, we had a house fire, and it burned the whole upstairs.
1: You're kidding. Did it really?
0: Yeah, and so my husband remodeled the whole house, and we tore the whole top of the house off completely, and ever since then we have not had anything happen here in this house.
1: Well, I wonder. Yeah, but what does that say?
0: I don't know. I don't know. That's really, you know, that's another thing that I found really strange, because, you know, after the house fire, we rebuild the house, and then nothing happens again.
1: So you burned the ghost out, or the ghost burned itself out. And what caused the fire, do you know?
0: Well, they think it was an extension cord, not sure.
1: Yeah, that's almost as good as swamp gas for UFOs.
0: This house was built in 1940, so, you know, lots of things could have happened here.
1: But see, that sort of seems to say that whatever it was locked into that physical place, that physical building.
0: Uh-huh.
1: And so what in the world do you suppose happened to it when it burned?
0: I don't know. That's what I've always wondered. That's had me puzzled, because, you know, we were having so many weird things happen here, and then all of a sudden it's gone.
1: Well, a lot of people in the audience scoff at this kind of thing, and they say, ah, baloney. Stories. Made-up stories. Not made up, is it?
0: No. No, none of it.
1: I appreciate your call.
0: Okay, thank you.
1: Thank you very much. Take care. No, not made up. Unfortunately, these things are real. I wish that we understood more about them. And try as we might, it seems nearly impossible to achieve that. Once again, you might take a glance at my webcam photo tonight when you get a chance. It was my in-the-mood photo. Well, let's see what lurks upon the wild card line. You're on the air. Hi.
2: Hi. How you doing?
1: I'm doing okay. Extinguish your radio.
2: I did.
1: You have a ghost story for us?
2: I certainly do, sir.
1: Let her
2: I have. Okay. So I was in my house in Plymouth, New Hampshire, where I actually rented the apartment above an accounting office. And at one night, at about 10 o'clock at night, all of a sudden I heard some loud noise, which sounded like somebody was down there slamming one of the doors. Then I heard what sounded like somebody going into a file cabinet and just ripping through the files. Like, you could just hear papers flying through.
1: Yep.
2: And then and I was scared. I said, well, I yelled down to it. I said, who's down there? And I said, I have a gun up here. And no response, just started tearing through me even more. So I went and I called the local police. They showed up in 3 minutes. The noise stopped pretty much right as they showed up. I went out and, greeted them. And they were like, well, what's going on? And they went and they checked all the doors to make sure nobody had broken in. And then you know, sure enough, they said, oh, there's nobody in there. They shined their lights in there, whatever, and they left. Mm. Well, the next morning, or later that night, I heard nothing more. But then the next morning the accountant came in and said, I went down there and said to her, this was my landlord. I said, you know, I have to tell you, I called the police last night. I thought, someone had broken in and been going through your files. She was like, well, nothing's out of order. And she's like, that's really weird because I couldn't tell. It felt like somebody was holding the door when I tried to come in this morning.
1: Oh, really?
2: Is this Art Bell?
1: Yeah, of course it is, yes.
2: Yes, okay.
1: Like somebody was holding the door and she couldn't get in?
2: Yes, sir.
1: While all this was obviously going on, huh?
2: Yes, and then she went around the front, unlocked it, and went in, and went back to that back door, and that door was unlocked, and no one was there. And I was looking out every window in that house to make sure that, nobody came running out of there because it is a college town.
1: I've got to go at that point. Thank you. This is Ghost to Ghost AM. Do you? Good morning, everybody. I'm Art Bell, and tonight we're telling only ghost stories. That's all we're doing. Ghost stories. If you don't have a ghost story, don't call. And it better be a good one, too. And we're only taking quality ghost photographs sent to my esteemed webmaster. If you have a ghost photograph that just won't quit, not smoke, not, camera straps or anything like that, we want the real McCoy. Send it to webmaster@artbell.com, and we will post it tonight during the program. You can go look at it. By the way, I've got my own webcam. Remember when you were a kid? Well, wait till you see what the results are with me earlier tonight on my webcam. It says volumes about my mood.

0: You know, I look at my own webcam picture and it scares me. I did that myself. I look at that and I go, oh my God, what's in me? You know, maybe that's a good question. What's in me? You take a look at that. Do I have my evil side? God, I look terrible. Absolutely terrible. West of the Rockies, you're on the air. Hello.
1: Hello there.
0: Hi.
1: Glad to have you back, Art.
0: Thank you.
1: And my name is Andrew. I'm in Castro Valley, California.
0: Oh, yes.
1: Listen, I have a story that took place in 1980. I was a sophomore in high school. I don't know if you know where the town of Auburn, California is.
0: I do indeed. Oh, yes.
1: Well, I went to high school in Auburn there. The high school was previously a university that my father attended. Just about a half a mile away, there was the Auburn Courthouse. Very famous building. Huge. And it had been abandoned for at least 40 years. Right after the war, they stopped using it and moved the courthouses to a more modern building. And I was an aspiring filmmaker in those days in high school. And so I managed to get permission from the county clerk to go in and do an amateur film in there, and I got the keys, and I went into the place with two or three friends of mine.
0: This was going to be what? Just some historical film?
1: No, this was just going to be kind of a romp, you know, kind of a fantasy little thing. I didn't quite have it worked out. We were kind of winging it as far as the film goes.
0: Yeah.
1: But it was just an interesting background once I got in there. I had no idea what I was in for. As far as the story goes, and the architecture, too, was pretty amazing. We got inside the place. If you can imagine, just a huge box, basically, made of stone, three stories high. And then on top of that was a giant rotund, much like a Capitol building rotund.
0: Oh, yes.
1: And on top of that was a little miniature rotund where you could get up kind of the crow's nest.
0: No, I can picture it. I've seen the buildings.
1: Okay. Well, we got in there, and the whole downstairs was all marble. I think it had been redone in the 20s and kind of Art Deco style. And there was dust and cobwebs everywhere. And we started setting up our equipment and looking around. And mostly we were using the film as an excuse to goof off because it was just such a tremendously interesting playground. You know, and to have the keys to this place, I felt like I was getting away with something. But we started hearing banging noises coming from the upper floors, and we hadn't been up there yet, so we didn't know if anyone was in the building or not.
0: Mm-hmm.
1: And so we went up and checked it out. Two of us did, and we had our girlfriends there. They stayed downstairs. They didn't want to go up, and there was no one there. So we came back down. We looked in all the courtrooms. And believe me, the courtrooms were lavish, you know, dark, varnished wood.
0: Oh, even modern courtrooms are that way, and all through the South they stay that way. I mean, they're really old, as you point out, heavy wood, carved wood. You really have the feeling of old, sure.
1: Oh, yeah, yeah. It was beautiful. And in the downstairs, there were safes. There were these enormous safes with brass and steel and iron, and they were just open, several of them. And so we filmed some footage down there, and this banging continued. And so then we, after having found out that no one was in the building, the banging persisted, and we started really getting nervous. And yet, at the same time, we were intrigued. We wanted to see something almost, you know. We wanted to go up and have some experience, I guess, at that age.
0: Mm-hmm.
1: And so we kind of sneaked up there and looked around, and there was, again, no one there, nothing there. The electricity was on, so we could work the lights. And we came back downstairs, and I noticed that all my papers, my script in my little folder, was not on the bench where I left it. And I was looking around for it. Maybe I left it over where the safes are or somewhere else. And so I searched for it, couldn't find it. And then went back upstairs carrying all the equipment with us, and I noticed that, of all things, my camera strap was gone. Someone had actually taken the camera strap, unsnapped it off the camera, the movie camera, and it was missing.
0: Yes.
1: So we carried everything up into this gigantic courtroom, and lo and behold, on top of the bench, on top of the judge's table or desk, there was my book and the camera strap neatly folded across it. And, you know, there was only four of us. The girls were really reluctant to come upstairs at all. And so there was me and my friend, and I would have noticed if either of us had been carrying the book or the camera strap. And I went back down and asked the girls, you know, how did the camera strap get off of the camera? And they said, oh, we don't know. We've just been sitting here the whole time. They were down there, you know, having sodas and eating food or whatever. And so I'm like, okay. So we went back upstairs, and we had turned off all the lights because we wanted to see if we could do filming in the dark, you know, with the present light coming in through the windows.
0: Only the young and stupid.
1: Well, you know.
0: I mean, after all this, you're turning off the lights. All right, go ahead.
1: Okay, so we go back upstairs, and the light in the one courtroom is on. Now, I didn't think anything of it because, who knows, my friend could have gone back up there, turned it on, whatever.
0: Sure.
1: So we're in the courtroom. The light is on. I'm filming a little footage, and then the banging happens again. So all of us go downstairs, and the girls want to leave. They don't want any part of it now. They're scared because we've already told them there's no one here.
0: Proving again, girls are smarter than boys.
1: pretty much true. And you know, adventure kicks in, and so we really wanted to know what was happening.
0: What you call adventure is actually
1: stupidity.
0: Stupidity and youthful testosterone running out of control. Anyway, fine, you go.
1: Well, the girls decided to go, and it was, you know, the lunch hour that we had, and that was pretty much over. So being studious individuals, they went back to school, and we stayed there, of course. And on the downstairs floor, there were cells. Holding cells.
0: Ah.
1: Made of...
0: That's right. There would be cells, wouldn't there, in a old courthouse?
1: Well, sure. There sure were. And a couple of them had doors at both ends. They were like long, narrow cells with a door at one end, iron bar grates, and
0: gotcha.
1: A door at the other end.
0: Gotcha.
1: Well, we went inside one of these cells, made sure that it couldn't lock. There was no lock on it. And the other end was wide open. We walked in. The door behind us slammed shut for no apparent reason.
0: Yes,
1: and so our instant reaction was to run like the Dickens and go out the other end.
0: Yep.
1: Before it slammed shut. I mean, we were terrified at that point.
0: And so you made a dash for the other side.
1: We made a dash for the other side. We got out and entered into a different part of the courthouse and circled back around to where we'd started, and it was open as if it had never happened.
0: So let me guess, you went back in.
1: Well, no, we didn't go back into the cell. At this point, it had become like a game. You know, we were just waiting to see what the next thing was that was going to happen. And we couldn't let it go. I mean, we weren't seeing anything. We weren't hearing voices or anything. We were just convinced that somebody's playing with us.
0: Yeah, well, these kind of games in the movies end up with dismembered bodies. Anyway, anything else?
1: Well, there was one final punctuation that made us all never go back. And that happened right outside the building in broad daylight, probably 2 o'clock in the afternoon. Up on top of the building, there are four statues. And they were the typical statue of justice, holding
0: right.
1: the scales and the
0: right.
1: sword.
0: Gotcha.
1: Except they weren't blindfolded. They just had their eyes closed.
0: Right.
1: Four women on the cardinal points of the compass.
0: Gotcha.
1: On top. We were approaching the building. Just the two of us, my friend Aaron and myself.
0: Mm-hmm.
1: We looked up. We were just about to go in the front door. I had the keys in my hand. We looked up at the statue, and her eyes were open. And then they closed.
0: And they closed while you watched?
1: They closed while we watched. And we looked at each other, and we literally did a double take. We looked back up at the statue because
0: yep.
1: we both recognized that
0: yep.
1: we both had seen it.
0: Yep.
1: And we looked back up, and her eyes were shut.
0: Uh-huh.
1: And that was it. We turned around and went right back
0: God.
1: To school.
0: The first smart move you made. That's some story, all right. Thank you very much.
1: Okay, all right.
0: Yeah, take care. Yeah, you know, when you look up at a statue and the eye opens and then closes, it's really time to go. I bought the whole thing, and the only thing that could have caused me to reject that entire story would be if they'd have, you know, climbed up to investigate the statue or gone in the house, that would have been too much for me. But I'll buy what he gave. That wasn't bad. First time caller line, you're on the air. Hello.
2: Hello.
0: Hello.
2: Hello, are you talking to me?
0: Yes, I'm talking to you.
2: Oh, there you go.
0: Where are you?
2: I'm on Long Island.
0: All right.
2: New York. This is Russ. This is my first time caller. And I have something that happened to me when I was 4. I'm 47 now.
0: Okay.
2: And what happened was I was running around the house after my sister. My sister was 8. I was 4. And I couldn't catch up to her. And she ran down the basement stairs. I ran down there after her. And she's running around the basement, and she's laughing, and I'm trying to catch up to her. And as I was trying to get her, I saw the basement door open. And so I said, "What the heck with it," you know, and I ran up the basement steps to go outside. And when I got to the top of the steps, I noticed my sister was in the backyard playing. And I looked down the stairs, and I said, "Well, if she's out there playing, then who's laughing downstairs?" But, you know, at 4 years old, you know, who really, you know, thinks of anything scary?
0: Yeah, so, of course not. You don't.
2: You know, so then I just went outside and I continued to play. That was the first thing that happened. And as I got older, my father would yell up the stairs at me and wake me up around 2 o'clock in the morning and say, "What are you doing up there? Get to sleep." So I said, "You just woke me up." So
0: So something was going on around you.
2: He said he heard walking around. He says, "You're walking around up there." I said, "I'm not walking around." I said, "You just woke me up." So now years go by, and I'm in the kitchen, and he's in bed sleeping, and my brother is upstairs sleeping now in that room. And and I heard walking around, and I went by the stairs, and I says, "Jimmy, what are you doing? What are you doing?" You know, so I went upstairs, and my brother was sound asleep. So I got a chill one up my back, and I says, "Geez, this is what my father's been hearing all these years," you know?
0: There you are.
2: And so that's been going on for, you know, that happened. That went on for quite a few years.
0: Have you ever seen anything?
2: Yes, I did. Yes, I did. Scared the hell out of me, too. I was around 15, I would think. And we had a whole, we had company over the house. It was a party for some reason. I don't know what it was. But anyway, there was a lot of people in the house. And I was coming out of the bathroom. And directly across from the bathroom is my mother's bedroom.
0: Mm-hmm.
2: You know, my parents' bedroom. And as I opened the door to come out, I saw a woman standing in the bedroom at the edge of the bed in a long white gown. I couldn't make the face out, but she was, it was just beautiful. That's all I can remember. It was just beautiful. And I went into the kitchen and I said to my mother, I says, "Who's the lady inside in the bedroom with a long white gown on?"
0: This and sometimes could be a really bad thing to go tell mom.
2: Well, she said,
0: anyway, I'm...
2: Well, she said, I know what you're saying, the bride and all that stuff, but no, yeah, she says, "No, there's nobody here, and there's no one in the house with a long white gown on." So I says, "I'm telling you, there's someone in your bedroom there. She's standing there at the edge of the bed, and she's looking out towards the hallway." And so we went in there, and of course there was nobody in there. And from that point, whenever I went past her door, I would never look in, thank you. But, you know, because I did not want to see that woman again. Then there was one time where I came home from work pretty late, and I walked in the house, and it was dark, and I said, "Ma," I said, "You home?" Because I heard the TV on in the den, and she always kept the lights out. She just kept the den lights on, and
0: sure,
2: you know, with the TV on. So she goes, "I'm home." So I said, "Okay." I walked inside, and I walked in the den, and there was no damn TV on, and there was nobody home. So I flew out the door. I mean, I got these chills that went crazy. I just, like, shot out that door. Then I was sleeping, and I woke up.
0: We don't have a lot of time now, so.
2: Okay. All right. I was sleeping in my room, and the hall light was on. This was when I was just a kid, and I looked over towards the doorway, and there were two dark figures standing out my doorway. I don't know what they were, but they had these, like, they were shadows. And they had hats on, and they were about, I would say, about 3 feet tall.
0: Oh, we know what they are.
2: And,
0: we know what they are.
2: Yeah, well, I'm going to tell you something, Art. They were standing outside my door, and then I couldn't believe what I was seeing. I says, I'm fully awake here. I was rubbing my eyes. I said, what the heck is that? And I looked over again, and now they were in the door. They were about a foot inside the door. So I just laid down straight. I could not believe what I was seeing. I just wouldn't, I just would not believe that there was something in the room. And with that, something grabbed my feet, and I shot up through the covers, and I went for the light, and I put it on, and there was nothing in the room.
0: Yeah, so physically grabbing your feet. That's
2: something
0: that's
2: grabbed my
0: feet. Now, that would scare the hell out of you. I agree with you. Thank you very much. Bad enough to see things, hear things, walking about, and then see things. But the line is drawn at the grabbing of the feet. If something physically yanks on you, that means it's strong enough to have manifested itself physically in this world, and if it wants you, it's going to have you. East of the Rockies, you're on the air.
3: Hello, Art?
0: Yes.
3: Hi. I'm from Indiana. I'm a private in the U.S. military Army.
0: Oh?
3: And my sister had a story quite like the females before, but, I had just a little bit to add to that myself because I had one of the experiences somewhat in the same time. And we were young, living in an Army base out in Fort Meade, Maryland. And my sister was up all night frequently, and she was always scared, and she was always running to the bathroom, and we just thought she was having bad dreams. Well, what the young lady had described earlier was exactly what my sister was talking to us about and still continues to talk to us to this day. Something was literally scratching at her feet and grabbing at her feet, and she would run into the bathroom, shut the door, and just cry her eyes out. Now, during that time, I was also having things waking me up by breathing up in my face, and it would scare me so much that it would wake me up.
0: Right in your face?
3: Right in my face, and it just scared me completely, and Mom did not know what was going on with her kids. Now, at one time, I had felt something actually grab me, and I thought I was sleeping, I thought it was a dream, and to this day, it still feels like a dream, but I don't know, you tell me, but it almost felt like I was lifting up out of my bed. And floating down the hallway, but it still, to me, it seems like a dream. But it
0: might have been an out-of-body, but when things physically grab at you, it's getting real serious. Because if they want you, they got you.

0: ghost to ghost AM, actually. 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And they better be good ones. 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Travis in Belvoir, Washington asks, Art, have you ever considered doing a show in a haunted house for an episode of Ghost to Ghost?
1: I never dream that I'll
0: you know, I might, and I might not. I don't know. If I did it, I would want to go to a real haunted house, and there really are haunted houses. But then I have to ask myself, it would be in the middle of the night, like now, and would I really actually want to do a show from there? And the real actual answer might be no. I'm not so sure I would. I might. I know one thing for damn sure, I wouldn't do it alone. So my wife, at the very least, would have to come along. I think I heard, I don't think so, from the other room or something even worse. So would I do it alone? No, I wouldn't. Into the unknown night once again. West of the Rockies, you're on Ghost to Ghost AM. Cheers.
2: Art, cheers. How you doing?
0: I'm doing okay, sir.
2: I'm calling you from San Diego, listening to you on KOGO.
0: That'd be the one.
2: Yeah, Padres won tonight. Go Padres.
0: Go Padres.
2: But, I'm JD, and I talked to you one time before, I think. I'm the guy with, I'm really into the Somewhere in Time thing, too. I'm trying to bring it to stage, but... before I get into ghost story,
0: now you got it. Gotta go right to the ghost story.
2: Well, this has to do with the ghost, because did you know Somewhere in Time was really not that Mackinac Hotel?
0: It was actually down near you.
2: Yeah, Hotel Bell.
0: I know all about that.
2: And that's a haunted hotel. They have a room shut down, but that's not my story. I am from Hollywood originally, and when I was about 20, I'm 34 now. A girlfriend of mine had a very successful father who bought a mansion up in the Hollywood Hills, and it had been empty for about, 8 to 10 years or so, whatever. And the first night he bought it, he was very excited. He told his daughter, and we went to go check it out, and it had a pool. And I'm a swimmer guy, from Hollywood.
0: Sure.
2: Anyway, it was a really creepy pool because all the plants and everything had kind of overgrown, and it was a black bottom pool. But it was nighttime, and I took a dive in. And I'm I'm a great swimmer. It was a hot summer night. It was in August.
0: And young and stupid and in Hollywood.
2: Yeah, I was. And it gets worse. But so I dive in, and when I was under the water, I just got this panic feeling that something was wrong. And I got up, and I got right out of the pool, and I said, something's weird about that pool. So time passes. The gentleman whose house it was moved in, and he went away. He's got schools in London and Hollywood and New York. So he went away, and he didn't like me seeing his daughter. So I was not allowed at the house he was in London for 2 weeks, supposedly. So I went over.
0: Good time to see Donald.
2: Yeah. So I went over, and I brought my Ouija board, which I'd been messing around with.
0: Great idea.
2: I know. So we Ouija'd there, and we got a hold of, and I'd been familiar with it. She wasn't that familiar, and she thought, was being pushed, but it was these two little boys called Seth and Steve.
0: You mean that we're giving you messages on the Ouija board?
2: Yeah, for real.
0: Now, let me guess. The Ouija board probably said,
3: come on in, the water is great.
2: No, that was Art Bell on East and West of the Rockies. No, they were 4 years old and seven, and the four-year-old absolutely despised me. He didn't even know how to spell. He knew how to say, like, a few curse words.
0: I gotcha.
2: But anyway, moving on. This four-year-old, I mean, really, despite, and my hair was standing up by my arms. I was like, I don't like this. This is weird. So there were these two boys, and the older one, who was 7 years old, explained that they, when somebody lived there about 12 years ago, they were not supposed to be hanging out there, but there was a very high wall on the other side of the pool. And they went, and the little four-year-old fell, and the seven-year-old jumped in to save him, and the four-year-old dragged him under. They both drowned. So they told us this on the Ouija board. So the next day, the girl's sister came over to the house to hang out by the pool, and we were all out by the pool. She wasn't going to tell her dad either. And she said, "Hey, Amy, did you know that two little boys drowned in this pool, and that's why it stood vacant for so long?" And we looked at each other. We didn't tell her. So then here, I've never broken a bone in my body, ever, once, and I still haven't to this day. But the dad, all of a sudden, the next day, comes home from his, London trip 13 days early. It's like he went there and turned around.
4: Yeah.
2: And he shows up and found me there, and we were up in his master bedroom, just, it was not pretty. Anyway, threw me out, but I was going out, and I ran out the back, and I was, in underwear and a T-shirt, and I went, "Oh, no, the Ouija board, if he finds the Ouija board." It was under the bed, so I ran back up, and I got the Ouija board, and as I was running out, something tripped me. I mean, there was nothing there. I was running down the, but I broke my foot, and I've never broken anything, but I know that little brat, that little four-year-old, had tripped me. I mean, it was a panic situation. No, this is really real. It's ghost night, so. Hey, I listen to you every night. You're the best, Art.
4: All right, thank you.
2: All right, you have a good one.
4: Take care. That would be terrifying in more ways than one, wouldn't it? Really, really terrifying to be caught like that. Whether it was a ghost or daddy, both were no doubt life-threatening situations. First-time caller line, you're on the air. Hello.
5: Hello.
4: Hi.
5: Hello. Okay. Just wanted to say here, I currently live in a house that has a couple of things in it since we've lived here.
4: Now? You live there now?
5: Yep, currently. Yep. It's always been here. House is about 20 years old, so it was built new. We moved in new. Nothing's ever happened, but something's always here.
4: What do you mean? What kind of something?
5: I guess it has to be spirits of some kind, because, we've seen things moving in the house. Everybody who is here, we've always seen something.
4: What do you mean moving?
5: Whether it's objects.
4: Moving in what way?
5: Physically moving an object and playing games with it.
4: Now, do you mean, sort of moving across a table? Do you mean something in the air? What do you mean?
5: Yep. Well, I've seen it myself move. I felt it, when I actually wake me up at nighttime. It's rather unusual. I've seen it move objects.
4: In what way?
5: Well, just from side to side or up or down, and then it will just drop it.
4: Uh-huh.
5: It's actually taken objects, and then they've disappeared, and then they'll reappear, a few weeks later.
4: That sounds a lot like a poltergeist.
5: Lovely. Well, what else it's done? One time my brother, this was before he moved out, my older brother, he's reading a book, and all of a sudden he calls me upstairs, and he's like, "Matt," he's like, "something happened." I'm like, "Well, what do you mean?" I smelled this awful smell, and it started burning his hair.
4: What?
5: seriously, went in the room, and that disgusting smell when hair's been burned?
4: I certainly do.
5: Yeah, that was the smell in the room, and I'm saying, "Well, what are you talking about?" He goes, "Well, I was reading my book, and all of a sudden my hair started catching on fire." So
4: that's a strong clue.
5: Yeah. The strong clue to move out.
4: You bet.
5: Yeah, and so it's always it's something
4: now,
5: every
4: could
5: day.
4: Could you see anything? Was his hair singed?
5: Yeah, right at the top of it. Not a lot of it, but definitely enough to smell it. But I mean, that's just one thing. There's every night when I go to bed, it particularly likes picking on me, and it likes picking on my mom every single night. And
4: how can you handle that? I mean, how can you possibly handle that? How can you not move?
5: I haven't had a clue. Like, I've gone on actually on vacations, and this damn thing follows me. Like, I'm not joking. I could be in a hotel, and a day later on the trip, I'll just sense it in the room. I'm like, it's here again. It actually follows you around. I don't know how to explain it, but that's...
4: It's a fine way. You did fine. The question is, how can you stay there? I mean, how can you stay there even one more night? Burning hair, that's way over the limit for me.
5: I know. I'm here every night, usually by myself, and I'm here right now by myself. And sure enough, 2-3 in the morning, it starts up. I record music quite a bit for a living, and it seems to enjoy playing with my equipment, whether it be turns it off, turns it on, resets different banks in my synthesizers.
4: Well, it beats having your hair set on fire.
5: Yeah, that's true.
4: All right, I appreciate the call, sir. Thank you. That's not good. That's not good. I know the exact smell he's talking about, and I'm sure you do, too. You've smelled burned hair, haven't you? It's awful. But to have your hair self-ignite, that's a really strong sign. Wildcard line, you're on the air.
6: Hi, Art. This is Andy from Largo, Florida.
4: Hello, Andy.
6: How are you tonight?
4: Fine.
6: Good. Got a story about a glowing tombstone. Up in Michigan, it's really good. Up in Michigan, you know, each town has their little local legends. There was a story about off at 100th Street out in Byron Center, there's this little cemetery, and they say, there's a glowing tombstone in it. And I remember in high school going out here, and yeah, you'd see it glow, and through the years, it'd have vandals. One year, some kids took the stone. Well, the Post Farm family that maintains the yard replaced the headstone. And my friend Mark, that still lives up there, said every year it's around Halloween, there's a big attraction, a big group of people that go out there. But anyway, it only glows during a full moon on a clear night. Sounds crazy. Well, I had vacation 3 years ago. And
4: now,
6: when
4: this
6: I went up
4: is, the, wait a minute. Let me understand. This, they replaced the headstone?
6: Mm-hmm.
4: Because it was glowing, because something was obviously really wrong. So they put a new headstone in, and it, too, glowed
6: right, well,
4: at a full moon.
6: The reason they replaced the tombstone is because I guess some kids got in there and actually stole the stone.
4: Ah, I got you. All right.
6: Or whatever, yeah.
4: But the new one glowed
6: The new one glowed, too. Well, when I was like, oh, please. Well, when I went up there on vacation, I looked up the Post Farm because I used to know the family. And most of the kids are all grown up and have their kids now. But Helen remembered me, and she talked to me for a little bit. And it was nice talking to them. And I thought it was their mercury light or something, reflecting, you know, because everybody had cornfields out there. And the cemetery is so old. I mean, the headstone said 1843 to 1920.
4: Right.
6: So he'd be, 77 years old. Henrik Meyer, then the Meyer family from the Meyer Farm. And she seemed a little stunned when I brought it up. But before I left, I took my rental car out there one night, shut the engine off by myself, and I'm looking at this, and it was happened to be a full moon, and it sure enough, the headstone's glowing. Well, Art, there was an old man about 10 feet from the stone. I don't know what he was doing out there, but he was just standing there. Now, most people say, well, how do you know it's just going to have been someone else? And not at 2:30 in the morning, because I'm a night owl. I'm up all night. Anyway, it was just really freaky. So I got in the car and took off and told Mark about it when I called him up a few days ago. And he says, oh, yeah, they're very common. But in high school, I don't remember hearing about the old man walking around. So they can't explain it. And I guess through the years, even some students from Michigan State actually broke a small chunk off and had it studied. And all it is just granite and, you know, graphite or whatever.
4: Oh, well, so, yes, you know, though, I've seen a lot of movies, and in all the movies, college students who take chips of glowing tombstones die in puddles of mush.
6: Yeah, really. Hey, before you hang up, one more quick story that you'll appreciate. Remember you telling about the car that stops in a railroad track, then you can see, like, handprints on the back of it if you put powder on it?
4: In San Antonio, Texas, yeah.
6: Okay, well,
4: absolutely
6: check,
4: true.
6: Right, well, check this out. I'm a waiter in a restaurant, and a table I had the other night went to Clarksville, Tennessee for vacation, where his uncle lives. And the same story, same scenario and everything. And I said, oh, come on. He said, well, we had to spread some butter on the back of the bumper, the back, you know, the part of the trunk, the bumper just underneath it. And then they put some powder on it so the powder would actually stick. Well, they say the same story. They never heard of the San Antonio incident. They never even heard of your show. And I'm thinking, they were telling me this, because I said, because I got family that was raised in, like, Old Hickory, Tennessee.
4: Well, I don't know. What did they do? Did they go to a railroad tracks?
6: Is yeah, there's a railroad track.
4: Parked the car, and you're saying that it got pushed off and they had handprints on the car?
6: Exactly. And the road's not at an angle, and it was an old school bus in the 30s, and a bunch of kids were hit by a train. And as of today, you know, I know enough about, you know, engineering and stuff. Come on. Your car's not going to just start moving by itself. There's no way. The road's flat.
4: No, absolutely not.
6: The same San Antonio story. So what is it? But they actually saw the handprints. Well, his wife was just so freaked out about it. It bothers her today.
4: It would always bother me, and it still bothers me today. Why? Because of all those souls that you would not expect to remain on Earth, there would be the children, right? The innocents. The really young ones. If their lives were taken tragically by a train hitting a school bus, there's no way my mind can grasp the concept of a God that would allow their souls to remain, you know, to push cars every now and then. It just doesn't add up. Either that or the nature of things is not as we would have it be in our world. You know, maybe there's nothing fair about death at all. I mean, has that ever occurred to you? Everybody thinks, well, death is going to be fair because God's fair and God's good and God wouldn't allow anything bad to happen to our souls, right? But maybe the truth is there's not anything. There's not a damn thing fair about death. Even the innocent children and the most innocent of adults, maybe there's nothing fair at all. That's something to think about. The dark of night, huh? East of the Rockies, you're on the air. Hello.
7: Hello, Mr. Hill.
4: Yes.
7: Hi, I'm really glad to have you back.
4: Thank you.
7: Okay, and before I get started, this is a good ghost story about my brother. I wanted to shout out to everybody on FNET there in the Art Bell channel. This is the source, guys. I had just told him my story in there, and they said, you got to call Art and tell him this. So,
4: all right, so you are.
7: Okay, my brother died a real violent death, and we were at his funeral, and he'd always told us that he'd believe in astral travel and out-of-body experience and practiced all that, and he told us he'd find a way to tell us. So we're at the funeral home, and we're in a little room where there's a coat machine and vending machines, and my brother Bill says, okay, Howard, if you're there, let us know. The lights in the room start flickering, the Coke machine flickers, goes on about 5 or 6 minutes and stops.
4: Really?
7: We talk to the guy who works there, and he says, that's never happened before, he's never had any kind of problems like that in the funeral home. So we were thinking, okay, that might be a coincidence. We're leaving after the funeral, and he had an old pickup truck that was rust bucket, and we had worked on this radio on it for a long time, over a year, trying to get it to work.
4: Right.
7: And he didn't want to buy a new one for it because it's an old work truck. And it had never worked. We rewired it, put new speakers, tried to hook them up. We're pulling out. As we pull out into the road from the funeral home, the radio comes on. It's ZZ Top. It's his favorite song. It plays the whole song, and then the radio goes off, and it's never played since.
4: Really?
7: And, yeah, that's...
4: Really? Oh, that's... you know, in the world of is it a sign or isn't it a sign, that is 100% sign.
7: Well, it gets better. The light flickering thing, it started becoming more and more persistent and really consistent in my life and my family's life. I moved into an apartment about a month later. The light across the street on the street light was flickering for about a week. Then
4: yes.
7: It moved to the light on my side.
4: Yes.
7: And then a few days later, the light downstairs and then the light above my apartment went to about a week. And my brother called my mother 1 minute after midnight on her birthday, all her life. To this date, this is the most convincing evidence. To this date, on her birthday, 1 minute after midnight or 2 minutes, her phone rings. When she answers it, it's a dial tone. And it still happens. We've had friends over on her birthday just to see it happen. Now we don't know if someone's pranking, but for the first couple of years.
4: I don't think so. That's a conscious thing, definitely.
7: But the light thing, it's to the point where my wife believes it now because we can be at the mall and it'll happen and she'll go to work. She says, it doesn't happen when I'm not around you.
4: Gotcha, sir. Listen, I got to go.
7: All right. Thank you.
4: Thank you very much. Good night.
8: I absolutely felt this wonderful love come through me. And so we walked out of the graveyard. It was probably about 4:30, maybe 5 o'clock in the evening. And we walk into the yard, and I'm still feeling all of these. And my husband goes to take a picture, and I thought, oh, maybe they'll show up. So I asked St. Michael to allow them to show up and to show up in this particular photograph. And the odd thing is, they did, but I didn't tell my husband. We got the film back about a year later.
4: Why wouldn't you tell him?
8: I don't share stuff like that often because, you know, I'm kind of like that a little bit.
4: Even with your husband?
8: Even, no. I did later because when we got the film back, we forgot to develop it.
4: Yes.
8: And I forgot all about it. So when we got the film back, there's this giant white glowing around me, and I had two St. Michael's medallions, one in each hand because I was going to give them as gifts to people, and I put one in each pocket. And my hands look like they're on fire. And this giant form is radiating above me, and you can see a face. Now, I have a friend who's a graphic artist, and she went looking for faces. And I said, I'm not going to tell you where the faces are. You tell me. So she went looking for faces, and she does, like, layouts for magazines. She's an editor. So she's got a very detailed eye. And she found another face, which is directly above the cross in the steeple of the mission of Santa Barbara, which looks like, a little bit like, you know, the picture that you have on your web of Jesus at the Vatican. It looks a little bit like that.
4: Yes.
8: And it was really overwhelming. And then I went and I showed this picture to a friend, and she said, I never believed you about your ghost until I went and visited a friend who went to Santa Barbara, and I walked to that graveyard. She said, I just had to get out of there. I was panicking.
4: Well, see, now, there's another aspect, thank you, of all this that bothers me. And that is graveyards. Again, I'm going to say this, and I don't know how y'all want to be disposed of when your time on Earth is gone. But graveyards don't sound too good to me. I mean, in terms of where I think I would like to go when my time comes. I'm leaning toward the ash idea. This graveyard thing, I don't know. Don't want to think that there's any consciousness left, and if there is, that it's stuck anywhere near a graveyard, because that wouldn't be a good place to spend a lot of after time. You know? We're going to have our, by the way, our electronic voice phenomena people on again soon. They record voices in graveyards. So you see what I mean? Think about your own final disposal. Do you really, really want to be down 6 for at least part of the day? East of the Rockies, you're on the air. Hi. Hello?
9: Hello.
4: Hello.
9: Yes, sir.
4: Yes.
9: Great. Hello, Art.
4: Where are you?
9: I'm in Oklahoma. Oklahoma City.
4: Oklahoma City. Yeah, all right.
9: Okay, I have this one for you. I was, this road that I'm referring to, that these two incidents, this happened on the same road in the same year.
4: What incidents?
9: Okay, one is on a school night back in high school. There was, I had a stepmother that I had to, pay mileage on her car, to use her car to go somewhere. So that's what I was doing. On a school night, I went to a friend's house, supposedly to study. And I went over and I picked up two girls. One was named Sue, and one was named Alexis. I hope they're listening tonight.
4: Hey, Sue and Alexis.
9: We were down this road in front of an elementary school, and we were driving, not very fast. It's like maybe 35, 40. And a man, an elderly man and his dog. You could see, I mean, it looked just real as real can be.
4: Sure. Did what?
9: I hit him.
4: You hit them?
9: I hit the ghost. Now, if you can imagine, I have two teenage girls.
4: Did you feel a thump?
9: There wasn't time. I had two hysterical teenage girls screaming at the top of their lungs.
4: You have my sympathy on that, but I mean, when you hit this, whatever it was, I mean, you hit a dog and a human, right?
9: Yes, sir.
4: Or what was supposed to be a dog and a human. And, so obviously, all three of you saw the same thing. They wouldn't be screaming otherwise. And so what'd you do?
9: There was no noise. I had to keep my composure and try to settle them down, and I had to try to decipher and disseminate what just happened.
4: And so
9: I was able to, and we all realized something did transpire there, and they wanted to go home, and I took them home. And to this day, I didn't even go home and share that with my parents or my mother or my stepmother, because I had to borrow her car, and I'm supposed to be out studying.
4: And where was this?
9: Outside of Chicago.
4: Outside of Chicago. So if they're listening this morning, they could contact me.
9: And
4: if you contact me, I'll put you all on together, and you can verify that story.
9: Let me tell you, my uncle, one of my relatives on that same road, he built a nice house about 4 years later. I went to a Christmas party, and his neighbor is an elderly man. And at this Christmas party, for some reason, I started a conversation with this man.
4: Yes.
9: And I asked him how long he lived there in the area, and he said forever. So I asked him, I said, down the road there, was there any man that ever died that had a dog?
4: Yes.
9: And he said he knew his name. It was his neighbor. He died. A car hit him, and he died.
4: Oh.
9: And I'm at this Christmas party with my relatives.
4: Yep.
9: And I didn't say anything, because I didn't understand it. And over the years, I've listened to Father Martin.
4: Well, I still don't understand it. It's the scariest, most worrisome thing you can think about. If ever there's an innocent, it's somebody killed out walking their dog across the road, right? And this guy seems to be reliving getting hit by a car or many cars.

0: to tell you took place quite some time ago, back in the 70s. If you remember, towards the end of the Beatles' career, they embraced transcendental meditation for some time.
1: They sure did.
0: Well, believe it or not, when I was a junior in high school, the people that ran that cult came to our school on career day, to a public high school.
1: I'll be darned.
0: Under the guise of, they told the people that ran the school that if we all did this meditation, that we would all get better grades. They actually called it the science of creative intelligence at that time.
1: Did they really? And they thought schools were foo-foo these days.
0: Well, they bought it, and my mother did it. Just about everybody in the school signed up.
1: Really?
0: Well, what happened was after about 3 or 4 years...
1: Wait. Hold your story at that point. We have a break, so
0: okay.
1: I'm just going to hold you over, and we'll finish the story, all right?
0: Thank you, Art.
1: All right, stay right there.

0: back at home with my wife. We were in bed messing around, and we're both kind of guarded people, but guarded as in, you know, we don't let a lot of things out. I pay attention to a lot of things, and I trust my senses. Well, in bed, we were lost in thought, or whatever you want to call it. I got this feeling come over me as if something was in the room with me. I never felt this feeling before, but like I said, I trust my senses, and I knew something immediately was wrong.
1: That'll take away the moment.
0: Well, it did take away the moment, and suddenly I got a vision in my head that I've never had before, and it was frightening. What I saw was, imagine seeing a pit of hell with brimstone and fire and people in agony, and that flashed through my head. You know, I don't know how long it took, but it flashed in my head, and I stood up in bed, kind of bolt upright, and I got really cold all of a sudden. This was in the summer.
1: People in agony?
0: Yes, people in agony, screaming, writhing, in pain.
1: Many, many people in agony?
0: Yes, it was just, like I said, it was just a brief flash in my mind.
1: Kind of like, listen very carefully. Of that, maybe?
0: That brings chills to me, because it was very similar to what I saw and heard and felt. Anyways, I kind of turned to my left, and I saw something flash on the corner of my eye, and, you know, that really frightened me. And I turned to the right and kind of swung my feet out of the bed, and I saw a figure move from our bathroom into the doorway. And I turned, immediately looked to the doorway, and saw a figure move. Well, that frightened me. I jumped out of bed. I stood in the doorway, and I saw a figure running down the hallway. And at first I thought this was my wife's son. But, like I said, I trust my senses. I knew something wasn't wrong or wasn't right. So I go to my wife and push her off the bed and scream at her, "There's somebody in the house. There's somebody in the house." I start running down the hallway thinking that someone's trying to harm our children.
1: Sure.
0: And as I get almost to the hallway, across from my son's room is our bathroom, and I would be directly facing our daughter's room.
1: Yes.
0: And when I got in the hallway, a small figure, about the size of my son, about 3-4 feet tall, ran across the doorway from the bathroom into his room. And of course, I ran into the room, and both of my children are sound asleep.
1: That's the one time you might do that, run in after something like that. If it ran into your child's room, you're probably going after it.
0: That's right. Well, the kicker of this part is like I said, it kind of, that made me believe.

0: But after this happened, my wife came out and said, you know, what did you see? What did you see? And then she started getting scared. And she said, hold on, hold on. And it was like she was praying for a minute. She said, hold on. And then she calmed down and said, okay, it's gone. I said, what is gone? She says, it. And I said, what is it? And she explained to me, to a T, the person I saw.
1: Well, okay, thank you. I don't dismiss that. I don't dismiss, certainly, the fact that prayer can make whatever it is go away. But I don't know that that means that, you know, we always, I think we think that that means it's erased. You know, whatever it was is now erased, as far as we're concerned, because it's gone. May not mean that at all. That thing is still somewhere. I mean, you didn't erase it, did you? Well, some of you would think so. Or release it would maybe that'd be the word you'd use, release it. All you know is it's gone, right? You don't know gone to where, you know gone. Nevertheless, a tactic, if it works, it works. Wildcard line, you're on the air.
2: Yes, good morning, Art.
1: Good morning.
2: Yes, I am calling from Lorain, Ohio, which is about 30 miles west of Cleveland, and I'm listening to WTAM.
1: Yes, sir.
2: Yes, I'm calling from a haunted house as we speak. Let me start by saying that this has been going on ever since I've been about 5 years old. We have quite a large family, four children, and my mom is raising us.
1: Sounds like you're on a cell phone.
2: Yes, I am, but can you hear me clearly?
1: Oh, I hear you, yes.
2: Okay, well, let me start by saying, first of all, that I have seen things, clouds, formations, shadows. People have heard voices calling their name. Friends have been slapped in the face in the middle of the night while they were sleeping over.
1: In your house?
2: Yes. As a matter of fact, Art, I listened to your last Ghost to Ghost, and we were trying to get a hold of this psychic from WTAM that could tell us.
1: Oh, yes, the one who was consulting the gentleman there in the sports reporter, I believe, who was living in a haunted house, yes.
2: Yes, because me and my brother would like to do a documentary on my house. We are the only owners. My grandfather had built it from his hands, and it took him many years. Friends have seen faces. Friends have seen people. My sister has seen shadows.
1: Do you realize, though, how dangerous it is if in this house that you're in right now, there are things able to physically manifest to the point where they can slap a face, you are in significant danger.
2: Well, my mother has called a parapsychologist out in Cleveland State University. And the parapsychologist has told her that by the symptoms that we have named, that he believes it's some kind of child that likes to play games. And he told us, whatever you do, please do not tell him to go away or it or whatever it may be. Tell him to go to the light, because if you tell him to go away, he will just go to another household. Have you ever heard of anything?
1: Well, I was just sort of laying that out in a way a minute ago. You might call out a name or a religious icon or the name Jesus and get something to go, but that doesn't mean that it's gone. It just means it's gone from where you are.
2: Well, yes. These things have been going on for years. Lights flicker. We have tried calling.
1: Do you know how many documentary producers have been found in pools of blood?
2: Really?
1: Do you know how many? Do you know how many?
2: No, I have no idea.
1: Yeah, me either. But probably quite a few. So what I'm saying is, careful. Really careful.
2: Oh, trust me, Art. We will be. Like I said, I am trying currently to get a hold of the psychic from WTAM because we would like to just try to bring the spirit to peace. I mean, like I said, I mean, you're right. If this thing can do the things that I've named, then, you know, what danger can lurk? I mean, like I said, we're the first owners of this house.
1: Uh-huh.
2: And I don't see, you know, I just don't understand this. And it's quite frightening at times. I'll be sleeping in the middle of the night, and I will feel something sit on my bed.
1: Oh, really?
2: I have a dog and a cat. My cat notices.
1: Of course, your cat knows it's there, sir. I'm sorry, we're out of time, but you'd best get out of there. I wouldn't stay in a house like that. There's no way, especially not the sitting on the bed with me part.

0: feel someone pull on the extended leg of the tripod behind me, which I figured was one of the members, Roger, just, you know, fooling around, teasing me. I actually grabbed onto the tripod, so I gave the tripod a hard jerk to pull it away from his hand, which pulled loose, that turned around to look at him. And he was there, back about 15 feet. There was no one else around me.
1: Wow.
0: So whoever or whatever grabbed it was something invisible. So I came back on a subsequent investigation just shortly after that and decided this would be a good place to do some videotaping, see if I could get some infrared ghost lights there. Set up the camera at the top of the stairway, focusing down along the stairs. There was a little light, a little ambient light in the place, but not much. And as I'm focusing down there and watching the screen on my camera, I notice out of the corner of my eye that I see a silhouette, a shadow silhouette, come up behind me, just shining on the wall off to the right of the stairway, which is a very enamel, glossy kind of wall. So even in the dim light, the shadow shows very well. Didn't think too much of it. I suspect it really was probably, you know, Brendan or one of the other guys coming up behind me. Turned around to look. And no one's there. No one near me at all. But there's the shadow, perfect silhouette of a male figure still there.
1: Well, that figures. I mean, after all, with what you do. By the way, I'm going to be interviewing Brendan and company, I don't know, in a week or two.
0: Yeah, I saw that.
1: So, yeah, that's very typical of what you're going to get involved in. If you go traipsing and looking, trying to look this stuff up, eventually you're going to find it. I mean, if you go, if you really want to find it, and there are a lot of people who write to me and say, hey, how do I find a ghost? I'd like to experience this. Well, fine. There's lots of places you can go. You can go hang around graveyards if you want to, if you're real serious about it. Sure, hang around graveyards. Listen to stories. There are houses and hotels that are haunted. There are many places you can go if you're really serious about it. But think real hard before you make your decision. Think really hard. Because you might not like what you find. First time caller line, you're on the air. Hi.
2: Hi, this is Leonard in Seattle, listening to you on KOMO.
1: Hi, Leonard.
2: Hi. Oh, man, if I wanted to tell you.
1: All right.
2: This was about 88, 89, while I was in high school. I grew up in Alabama, about good hour and a half drive outside of my hometown. There was this old plantation house, kind of decrepit, falling down, disrepair, way out in the middle of nowhere. You had to go down a dirt road for quite some time to get to it.
1: Sure.
2: There was a kind of a story that, that everybody had heard surrounding this place, that when the Sherman, I think it was, one of the northern generals was coming down, and they were freeing slaves in a lot of the plantation houses. This one family was very adamant and against the idea of having their slaves freed, and actually decided that they were going to, they would kill them rather than see them freed.
1: Wow.
2: These guys, they went back there, just started slaughtering people, had them chained up to the walls and just killing them.
1: Oh,
2: a few of the people, the slaves, managed to get themselves free, get a hold of some weapons, and started just slaughtering the family.
1: I'll bet.
2: In all, I think something like 50, 55 people just murdered brutally in this one little house and the area surrounding it, and that night, and the rest of them just took off. So, you can imagine the angry souls that it would be hanging around this area.
1: Oh, I can indeed.
2: Mm. So one Saturday afternoon, me and some of my buddies had had a couple of beers, and we were thinking, oh, what kind of trouble can we get into? We thought we'd go and, hey, let's go look at that old house, investigate it, yeah. See what we can see.
1: Let's go catch us a ghost, Bubba.
2: Exactly, right?
1: All right, all right.
2: So we get out there, and we're looking around the house. It's just decrepit, falling down, just in terrible disrepair.
1: Mm.
2: We go back out around to where the old slave quarters were, these little falling-down cabins and whatnot.
1: Mm-hmm.
2: We get close to this one cabin.
1: Yes.
2: And apparently this, from what happened, I would assume that this is the place where all the killing happened. We walk up to it. We're about to go inside. I put my hand on the door, and that's when the noise starts.
1: The noise? What noise?
2: Screaming, banging on the walls. The whole shack started shaking like an earthquake. Completely freaked us out. Obviously, we didn't go in. We took off running. Cars were about 100 yards away. The weird thing is, the noise didn't get farther away as we were running farther away. It was like the noise was right over our heads. We were running like crazy.
1: Keeping up with you.
2: Exactly. I looked back towards the house and to the shack, and I saw big, bright red eyes looking out this window at us.
1: Aye, aye, aye.
2: Oh, man, we left about 3 inches of tire on the road getting out of there. I'm surprised we didn't run into a tree and have a wreck.
1: Well, you could have done that ghost or not, but, whew.
2: That's as scared as I've ever been.
1: And, I take it you didn't go back.
2: Oh, no, we never went back into that area ever again. But,
1: well, I guess even these days, after a few beers, that'll slow you up, and you just don't suggest that kind of thing anymore.
2: Oh, well, yeah, we were pretty darn sober right about the time the house started shaking.
1: Isn't that amazing how the chemical balance of your body can change just like that?
2: Oh, boom. Yeah. Almost immediately.
1: Appreciate the story, sir. Mm-hmm. Thank you.
2: Mm-hmm.
1: East of the Rockies, you're on the air. Hello.
3: Good morning, Art. How are you this morning?
1: Well, okay, sort of.
3: My name is Jim. I'm calling from Florida.
1: Yes, Jim.
3: And I'm listening to you on the Sky.
1: On the Sky?
3: WSKY.
1: WSKY. All right, Gainesville. Yes.
3: Yes. Golly, where to start? I wrote you a while ago. Emailed you, but you were inundated with shadow people emails, so I'm sure you didn't get to mine.
1: Thousands of them.
3: Yes. I listened to the show last night, and it was absolutely fascinating, and I just want to take just a second to tell you how much my wife and I absolutely love your show.
1: Thank you.
3: Huge fans.
1: Thank you.
3: Where to start?
1: The beginning.
3: Yes. Around 1979, I got involved in a haunted house project. When I say haunted house project, I'm talking a theatrical event that would happen every year in my hometown up in Vermont.
1: You mean they put on a play about a haunted house?
3: No, we found an old building and we put on a haunted house.
1: Oh.
3: But we didn't realize the building was already occupied.
1: Actually haunted.
3: Oh, yeah. Well, the whole thing was started by the local JCs, and they were just doing it as a fundraiser, and I got yanked in.
1: JCs are usually pretty nice.
3: Oh, yeah. Great bunch of people.
1: Oh, you mean the function, not the haunted.
3: Yeah. Right, great bunch of people were, getting involved, raised a little money for the community, and they pulled me in because they knew I was a makeup artist. And, of course, when you're doing a scary haunted house, you want someone who can do the blood and the gore and all the fun stuff like that. So I got pulled in. So I went to a meeting at this building, and I pull up in front of this thing, and it looked like the Addams Family lived there. It was an old abandoned school building. Well, not entirely abandoned. Some of the offices were still being used, but it had been built around the turn of the century, very Victorian, two-story redstone kind of building.
1: All right, listen, we've got this mentally pictured. Hold on, we'll do it after the break, all right?
3: Okay, sure.
1: All right, good. Stay right there.

0: true.
1: Sam, thank you very much. Listen, when you think about it, what better place for hauntings to occur than the yearly haunted house in town? You know, a lot of civic organizations do it for Halloween, right? They all build a haunted house. Goes on in almost every town across America. What better place, particularly over many years, to actually, you know, have the real thing present? The real McCoy. Because you'd never be able to separate them. And nobody'd ever believe a word you say, and people can't hear you scream in space. West of the Rockies, you're on the air. Hello.
2: Hi, Art. Hi. This is Marie in Spokane.
1: Hi, Marie.
2: Hi. My story is about a ghost that my husband and I have seen.
1: Both of you?
2: We've both seen it. The first time I saw it was when I had a daughter. She was just a few months old. And my bedroom was across the hall from hers. And I was sitting in there one night, and I looked through my open door into her open door. And in the doorway is this woman dressed in white from top to bottom. And she's kind of glowing, and she's just standing there looking at me. And I kind of looked away and looked back, and she was gone. And I'd seen her a few times after that. And I didn't know what it was, but one night I was talking to my husband, and I kind of hesitantly said that I had seen this. And he says, oh, yeah, I've seen her too. And it was just really odd, and we started calling her the White Woman. And she was dressed in white from head to toe. She kind of looked like it was maybe an old-style nurse uniform.
1: Right.
2: And when we'd see her, she'd just be standing there. I wouldn't feel like there was anything wrong going on. It was like she was protecting the baby. And even when we moved, and we moved when the baby was about a year old, she moved with
1: us. She moved with you.
2: She moved with us, and she would kind of stand guard over the baby like a...
1: Now, see, that's really, really interesting.
2: Isn't that weird?
1: Yeah.
2: And it was like, you know, she was like some stern librarian, you know? She didn't have this smile. She just would just stand there like she was standing guard.
1: I got you.
2: And, you know, now my baby's almost five, and we haven't seen this woman in a few years. But this is my youngest daughter. The same daughter, she used to look around and watch things, kind of like you're saying you have that picture on the web of the baby sitting in the swing.
1: Did you see that? Something.
2: I haven't seen it yet. I was
1: going
2: to look when
1: you understand
2: done.
1: What you understand, though, what I'm saying. That baby,
2: yeah.
1: That baby is obviously, you can see it in the baby's soul. It's seeing what we're seeing on film.
2: Yeah,
1: it's really freaky.
2: We had a similar type things with our daughter. I never really looked through pictures of
1: her.
2: Well,
1: then it's obvious what she was seeing, isn't it?
2: She was seeing something, and when she was about two, we'd watched the movie Fairy Tale. We have an older daughter, and we watched it, and she saw the fairies. And after she saw that movie, when she'd look up and look around and watch things moving around, she'd say, fairies, fairies. And she'd point at the fairies. And she was sure she could see fairies. And we'd just say, oh, neat, neat. And she just it was just very unusual. She's
1: sure.
2: Still... Yeah, children are very interesting.
1: Yeah, you do yourself a favor, and you go look at that photograph.
2: I will.
1: On page number two of the ghost photos, all right?
2: All righty.
1: Thank you. Take care. Yes, indeed. There's no mistake about what that child is seeing. Children's expressions are easy to read, and that one's really easy to read, and it's really easy to see that child sees what the camera has captured. First time caller line, you're on the air. Hi. Hello.
3: Hi.
1: Hi. Where are you?
3: Right now, actually, I'm in holidays in Western Canada.
1: Okay.
3: I'm in skiing in Banff. But I'm a twin. My parents died when my brother and I were very young. We were raised by our grandfather. We both were in Vietnam, and my brother was killed. Or that was our understanding. When I was I came home, and about 2 years later, my grandfather died. He and I were living alone in his house. The night that he dies, I'm sitting on the end of my bed, sort of contemplating life, feeling a little bit sorry for myself, and I feel someone sit down next to me.
1: Oh.
3: And put his arm around my shoulder, and it's my grandfather, and he says, "Daniel's alive."
1: Daniel's alive.
3: And Daniel's my brother.
1: I've got you, yes.
3: And I just froze. I didn't know what to think, and I sort of, the next day I had convinced myself that, you know, I'm convincing myself that this is happening, and I tried to blow it off. That night, I was sitting in my grandfather's den on the couch, and I get a feeling, and I look over, I was just eating by myself, and I look over at the door. My grandfather's there, and he says, "Daniel's alive, and he's trapped. And you got to go get him."
1: And
3: you get,
1: and he's trapped.
3: He's trapped. And so, this was not too far, not too long after I'd come home, and I did make some trips back, and I was assuming that. I thought he was a POW somewhere.
1: That's what it sounded like, yeah.
3: Yeah, and so I'd made a couple trips. I didn't really tell people what I was doing because I didn't want to get locked up.
1: Clear thinking. So anyway, yeah, so, we don't have a lot of time. So what happened?
3: Okay, so then about a year and a half later, I'm down there again, and I've decided that, you know, I'm not this. This isn't happening. And
1: you mean you're back in Vietnam?
3: Yes.
1: Yes.
3: And that morning, the phone rings in my room. I pick it up. It's my grandfather on the phone, and he says, "He's here. He's alive." Anyway, there's short on time. He was in a Greek Orthodox mission hospital. He was alive. He was he wasn't shot. He'd have been in an accident of some sort, and he was in a semi-vegetative state. Anyway,
1: he was, in other words, he was in a coma.
3: Yeah.
1: And your brother was alive. You found him in Vietnam, and he was in a coma.
3: And we bring him home. After we get him out of the hospital at home, he was still. He never completely recovered, but I cared for him at home. The day we got home, and we're getting Daniel up into his room, there was I'm getting emotional just thinking about this. There was a mug that Daniel's made for my grandfather when we were in, I think, grade six or something. And it was sitting on Daniel's nightstand, and it was full of hot grape Kool-Aid. And the significance of that was that Daniel and I would drink hot. We loved it. And we used to pretend that we were drinking coffee like...
1: I know exactly what you're talking about. So,
3: and... yeah, so that a couple of years later, 5 years ago, Daniel died, and I was going to sell the house. I had listed it for sale, and anyway, I got a call from the realtor lady. She was a basket case.
1: We only got a few seconds.
3: Okay, and she went around the house. She couldn't open a single door in the house. They were all sealed shut. And she said that my brother had told her that the house wasn't for sale.
1: Well, I'll just let that one stand right where it is. But the clear implication is that somebody on the other side, if it's urgent enough, important enough, can come through in any way it must, telephone, electronically, or in person. So I guess it is possible, if it's really urgent. Ghost to Ghost AM, we'll be right back. Getting dark, too dark to see. Picking up the audio, you know, the streaming audio.
3: Mm-hmm.
1: But apparently you're not having a problem.
3: No, it takes about, a few more seconds for it to click in, and then it's on, just like a radio.
1: Cool.
3: I mean, perfectly. I want to throw something at you real quick before I get into my story. What is it about you and your red eyes?
1: Because
3: I have a good story for you.
1: Yeah, I don't really actually want to talk about
3: okay,
1: it.
3: Okay, well, maybe you don't want to hear my story.
1: No, I'll listen to your story. You go right ahead. Let's hear it.
3: Well, it kind of kicked off when you had Gunny on last night. And I'm sure you've probably seen and you've heard people mention the movie already, Amityville.
1: Oh, of course.
3: All right, remember the scene about the red eyes through the window?
1: Yes.
3: Okay. Out of that whole darn movie, that's the only thing that scared the you-know-what out of me. And anyhow, during my school years, going to college, I always thought there was a presence in my room and this kind of thing. And people say, well, you're just dreaming. Well, okay. But why is it when I wake up, it's always right at 3:15 in the morning? You know, just like in the movie. And I thought, nah, it's no big deal. Well, this went on. And like every other night, I'd always wake up right on the dot. And I had one of those illuminated clocks, 3:15 in the morning.
1: Yes.
3: Okay. Several years later, while I'm married, I had the red eyes show up, and
1: I was about to say, waking up at 3:15 or a given time every day is not all that unusual. A lot of people do that,
3: right?
1: But not the red eyes.
3: Well,
1: how did they show up?
3: Well, in this case, I mentioned Gunny because, I mean, not to go backwards here, but yeah, picture 17 and 18, I've seen those big time.
1: Mm-hmm.
3: But anyhow, he was mentioning how sometimes things will come to you in a dream state, or at least you're real relaxed or whatnot. But I was laying in my bed, and all of a sudden, it's like, wham, I'm being chased.
1: In bed?
3: I'm in a tunnel with slimy walls.
1: Oh, and, all right, so you're suddenly out of your body.
3: Right, and all I see is these red eyes coming at me. And I'm running like, you know what?
1: Yeah, that'll keep you going.
3: Well, I woke up screaming and yelling. My wife thought somebody was in the house. I mean, she just... Even the hair on the back of my neck was standing up.
1: Well, this is usually called a nightmare.
3: I know. It's supposed to be a ghost story. Guess what? I look at the clock.
1: 3:15. I could have guessed.
3: And, maybe a month or two later. Not the running or the chasing, but I'm laying in my bed. And, yes, most people say, you just fell asleep. Well, I'm staring at my door, and my closet door, like you were saying, you don't like your open door closets.
1: Right.
3: And I don't know if I was hallucinating, I wasn't drunk, wasn't doing drugs, but I'm going to sleep, I thought, and boom, there's the eyes, just like that.
1: In the closet?
3: Coming out of the closet.
1: Coming out of the closet?
3: No silhouette, just
1: red eyes coming out of the closet.
3: Just the darn eyes.
1: I'm done with you, sir. I don't want to hear any more of that. Red eyes coming out of a closet. Sorry, that's it. That's where I draw the line. I don't want to hear any more. That is, of all the nightmares that could be, that's the worst. That's something that that's just enough. West of the Rockies, you're on the air. Hello.
0: Hello.
1: Hello.
0: I guess it's me. How are you?
1: I'm well. I was all right.
0: I have a ghost experience that changed my life.
1: Oh, well, they usually do. Go right ahead.
0: I took a job as a custodian at a research center in the country. And my first night, this guy, he had a DUI, so he couldn't drive. He wanted me to take him home. And I said, yeah, I would. And we wound up coming home this back way. And he said that he didn't want me to go down this certain street, you know, for fear of ghosts or whatever.
1: Sure.
0: So I went down there anyway.
1: Although that's pretty unusual. I mean, if somebody isn't going to go down the street, I mean, you're on your way somewhere, and it's not usual to give anybody that reason. We're not going to go there because there might be ghosts. Come on.
0: Yeah, this is true. Well, I come up at the stop sign, And at the other stop sign on this street, there's an intersection, and there's a car at the stop sign, too. It's a black car.
1: Yes.
0: And it didn't signal. Then it put on its signal abruptly, and I was at the stoplight. And for some reason, I didn't go. I was supposed to go. Then it was supposed to turn.
1: Yes.
0: And I got goosebumps. I started shivering. And my friend is just talking to me. He's holding a conversation because we just met each other. And I can't go. I'm stuck at the wheel, and I'm just looking at this car. And then finally, for some reason, I started inching out. And the car started inching out, too. And I was just trembling, and he was talking to me. And I looked, and in this black car is this woman with this grotesque, wrinkled face just staring at me. Old woman. I mean, it just looked dead. And I looked at my friend, and I go, what an ugly woman. And he goes, what are you talking about? I go, don't you see that car right there? And he goes, I don't see anything. What are you talking about? And I just kept going. I go, do you see me trembling? And he goes, no, I don't see anything. Okay, well, this is the first night. The second night, I decided to go down there to try this again. We got on the same road, same night. It's about 3 in the morning, something like that. We're driving down.
1: Why would you, wait a minute, why would you possibly go back to the same place again after something that terrifying? Why would you go back?
0: I think it's because he told me he didn't see anything, and maybe I thought I was delusional. I don't know. But I decided to try it again.
1: Right.
0: Maybe I should be a ghost hunter. I don't know.
1: All right.
0: But anyways, the second night, same road, same everything, almost the same spot.
1: Mm.
0: We're driving down, and there's this house on the corner. And we're driving, and we're coming up to the same stoplight, and I start to slow down, and I look. For some reason, I look over at this house, and I look up, and it's a two-story house. And in the second story, there's this room with a red light on. And it looked like it's radiating out the window, almost like, have you ever developed film?
1: Yes, I have.
0: They use the red light.
1: Yes.
0: You can see? That light is coming out. And I just stopped, and I was like, for some reason it intrigued me, and I told my friend again, and he saw the light this time. I go, do you see that light? And he's like, yeah, that's kind of unusual for someone developing film during the morning, huh? And he was like, yeah, I guess. And we look, and we're looking and staring, and then I see that woman's face in the window. Staring back
1: at
0: me.
1: Same woman.
0: The same face. Then I told my friend, okay, I'm not delusional. Do you see that? And he's like, no, I don't. So we get out of the car, we go to the house, we knock on the door to make sure that I'm not crazy. And this old gentleman enters the door. I mean, we wake him up at 3 in the morning. Of course, he's mad.
4: Upset. What the hell are you on, son?
0: Yeah, pretty much. And, you know, I told him, I said, hey, there's, you know, we saw this red light coming out of your second-story house. We just wanted to make sure everything was okay. We didn't want to think we're crazy. And he's like, what are you talking about? And we said, upstairs, you know, is there someone here? Or he goes, no, I live alone. I go, do you have a dark room or something? I go, no, I don't have a dark room. I go, well, what's upstairs? He's like, nothing really, just, you know, some old keepsakes or something, whatever. And we told him that there was a light on upstairs or this or that. Well, he went upstairs, and he said, well, nothing's on or this or that. So we said, okay. Well, as we're walking back to the car, we look into the orchard, which is behind his house, and there's a light on in the orchard.
1: And?
0: And I go, let's go check it out. So we go walking over to this light, and we keep getting farther and farther into the orchard, and then finally we come across this light.
1: You only got a few seconds.
0: Okay, so my friend goes, hey, there's a note. So he picks it up, and he puts it in his pocket, and just as he looked up, he goes, I hear something, do you? And then I said, no. So we got back in the car.
1: Real quick.
0: And we're taking off down the street, and I almost hit that woman with the face. And when I got home, we pulled out the note, and it said, nice to meet you.
1: Oh. The young and the stupid.

0: all start laughing hysterically, and all of a sudden there's not three of us laughing, there's four people laughing.
1: Oh, really?
0: Yeah, and we look in this guy, he's dressed just kind of like us, you know, hiking boots, blue jeans, a downfield jacket, but his eyes look like the eyes of a, you know, an animal caught in somebody's headlights.
1: Yeah.
0: And so my buddy Paul
1: goes... I know the look.
0: Right, my buddy Paul goes, who the f*** are you?
1: Yes.
0: And the guy continues to laugh, gets up, turns around and walks about three steps away and just basically disappears.
1: Oh, my.
0: And being young teenage bravado, right, we're thinking somebody's trying to pull a little trick on us, so we all jump up and we're going to go find this guy. Well, it's too dark to walk in the secluded area without flashlight.
1: No, wait a minute. You know, I could take the somebody fooling around with us part of this, except for the fact that you just said he disappeared before your eyes.
0: That's
1: not,
0: what we thought, but
1: you,
0: then, you know, we're
1: three of you, three of you now.
0: Yeah.
1: Well, that doesn't smack of a high school prank.
0: No, it doesn't, and that's what happened was, after a few minutes, we kind of came back to the fire, and the longer we sat there, the scareder we got.
1: Yep, yep.
0: And pretty soon it was, we think we better move our camp.
1: Right.
0: And so we did. We actually got up that night and moved closer to where we knew there were some other people because the longer we sat there, the more freaked out we were. But I just wanted to throw that in because none of us said, you know, in the name of Jesus, go away. It was basically, who the f*** are you? And whoever he was turned around and walked away.
1: Well, maybe you spoke the language you knew.
0: Well, that's true. Maybe a drowned camper would understand that.
1: Thank you.
0: Thank you.
1: Take care. West of the Rockies, you're on the air. Hello.
2: Hello.
1: Hello.
2: Hi, Art. How are you?
1: Oh, progressively going downhill here lately.
2: Well,
1: I'm hanging in there. How are you doing?
2: Well, actually, what I'm about to tell you actually goes back about 10 or 15 years when I was in the canal zone.
1: Oh, really? Panama
2: yeah.
1: Canal, yes.
2: Yeah. My sister and I, she lived in Gamboa. She had a Ouija board. This is going to get strange, but... we kind of got to playing around. It's the first and the last time I ever played with one of those things. And we contacted a spirit, if you will, and asked where it was from, and it spelt out Calibra, which is the town of Calibra during the construction days. And my sister asked it to make, if it could make a presence, and it said yes.
1: You know, when you're doing all this on a Ouija board and you're getting that much information back and it's beginning to be contemporary,
2: uh-huh.
1: a town you know,
2: uh-huh.
1: at this point, how are you accounting for what you're doing?
2: Well, I'm really not sure, man. This is the first, this was, like I said, the first and last time we ever played with anything like this.
1: Uh-huh.
2: Okay. Anyway, she asked if it would make, if it could make a presence. And it said yes. And it spelt out clock. C-L-O-C-K. And then it went to buy.
1: Spelled it out on
2: literally
1: the Ouija.
2: Literally spelled out clock.
1: On the Ouija board.
2: It literally.
1: And then?
2: Went to buy. It left.
1: Yeah.
2: My sister had about six cats at the time. And about 3 minutes after it went by, the cats were running wild in the house. And just, I mean, one of them went behind the refrigerator.
1: Yep.
2: And she had a clock that was made out of some exotic wood cut out of Panama, of the shape of Panama. And the clock, we had noticed, had turned at a 45-degree angle. Now, after that incident, we never, ever, ever brought out that Ouija board again.
1: Well, you know, you're lucky... that what obviously decided to interact with you didn't decide to stay and or cross over.
2: Uh-huh. Well, it's just kind of funny. You know, we're talking about construction day era, and it just kind of freaked us out a little bit because, I mean, you don't just see clocks, like, turning on the walls and things like that. And we didn't physically see it turn. We just happened to notice later on, within about 5 or 10 minutes.
1: Well,
2: that
1: sure. It's pretty specific. If it says clock, and then the clock is physically turned,
2: That'd be enough.
1: That'd be more than enough for me, especially after all that spelling.
2: Well, it scared the hell out of me, dude.
1: I hear you. All right, thank you. Take care. east of the Rockies. You're on the air. Good morning.
3: Hi. This is Denise from Iowa.
1: Iowa, yes.
3: And when I was 17, I was in my bed sleeping, and I woke up, and I saw a spirit looking down on me.
1: What kind of spirit?
3: Well, he had, I'll describe him for you. I saw him, he had a black hat on, he was blonde hair, white, and he had a red shirt and black jeans on, and I could see through him, but not, I could totally see him.
1: Like, was he actually hovering above you, standing in front of you, sitting?
3: He was standing over me.
1: Over you?
3: Yeah, he was looking, just look down, just put your head down, look, and then he walked through my window.
1: Walked through your window?
3: Yeah.
1: As in leaving?
3: Uh-huh, and then I jumped up and I looked out in my window and nobody was there.
1: A lot of people would find it amazing that you would jump up and look out your window.
3: he looks so real to me, so I just, it's like, wait a minute.
1: I mean, I just can't believe in modern day, when we all know that if you go up to a door or a window where something like that has happened, a hand is going to grab you and drag you through the glass until there's nothing left of you but a shred when you go up to the window like that. So I just can't believe in this modern day you would actually go up to the window.
3: Well, my bed was right next to the window, so I just looked over at my window.
1: Okay. I appreciate your story.
3: Thanks.
1: Thank you. Wildcard Line, you're on the air.
4: Hello. Yeah, this happened about summer of 97.
1: It's going to have to be a real fast one because our program is ending.
4: Okay, I lived in a town of all towns in Pahrump about that time.
1: Pahrump. Oh,
4: yeah.
1: Great.
4: Oh. Yeah.
1: Great, let's end it this way. All right.
4: And I was living with a girlfriend of mine at the time, and this one house is a single wide with the patches made on it and everything. And every once in a while, her four-year-old daughter at the time would come up and say, there's a man in my closet. I'd go back there and look, nothing there.
1: Closet.
4: And then every time, I'd hear voices standing by the front door, or somebody'd hear voices standing in the back room. And we'd go outside, nothing. Dark, can't see anything. Get a flashlight, don't see nothing.
1: Right.
4: I'd call her on the phone when I was out on the road. And she'd say, hold on a minute, somebody's in the bathroom. And then she'd say, I just heard a toilet flush. I'm the only one in the house. Because her kids would be over at her mom's at the time or something. Or then weird things like that would happen all the time. And we parked one night about a block away from the house, and we just watched the house, and we just saw shadows moving inside the house. Or you'd see the lights from the next-door neighbor shining through the windows, and you just see shadows roaming back and forth across the house. And it was like, ew. Needless to say, we didn't stay there very long. We ended up moving to another house across town.
1: You know, let me tell you something. There are haunted houses. I really haven't said this before, but there are haunted houses here in Pahrump, Nevada. In fact, there are references to them on the World Wide Web.
4: Oh, really?
1: Yeah, right here, of course. Doesn't it figure right in my own little town?
4: Of course.
1: I mean, why not? It seems to happen everywhere else, so it might as well be here in my own hometown. And here you are, my final caller, with a haunting in Pahrump.
4: Yeah, and well, that's the only one I knew about. I lived there for about 6 years, and that's the only one I knew about happening in there.
1: Well, you're obviously out on the road now, right?
4: Well, I moved back to Nebraska. I just got off the truck, and I'm headed home now.
1: So you're really on the last leg of your trip.
4: Right, yeah.
1: How does it feel to be back in a little car after being in the truck all that time?
4: Oh, kind of different. I've been doing it for so long. I used to have a mail jeep back there in Nevada, and going from a big vehicle to a small one with the steering wheel on the wrong side was all kinds of fun.
1: Good night, my friend.
4: Good night to you.
1: I think that'll do it for the week, for the night, maybe for this lifetime. From the high desert, I'm Art Bell.

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1: It is that. Good morning, everybody. I'm Art Bell. Arvel Looking Horse is coming up shortly. And let me tell you a little bit about who you're about to hear. Arvel Looking Horse was born on the Cheyenne River Reservation in South Dakota in 1954. Raised by his grandparents, Lucy and Thomas Looking Horse, he learned the culture and spiritual ways of the Lakota. He speaks both Lakota and English. At age 12, he was given the enormous responsibility of becoming the 19th generation keeper of the sacred white buffalo calf pipe, the youngest in history. He has felt on many occasions overwhelmed by inheriting such a responsibility of the Lakota, Dakota, and Nakota nations at such a young age. He was raised in an era and lay witness to the suppression of his people's spiritual practices. He decided to work for change and let the world know how beautiful our way of life is, so the seventh generation can have a better future. His life has revolved around his commitment to work toward religious freedom, cultural survival, and revival. In 1986, as one of the spiritual leaders of the Bigfoot Riders, they initiated a prophecy known as Mending the Sacred Hoop of the Nation. Chief Looking Horse honored the healing journey by riding with the Bigfoot Riders every December 15th through the 29th in rather severe temperatures, which all the committed Bigfoot Riders endured to understand the immensity of the hardship of Chief Bigfoot and his band. In 1993, Chief Looking Horse traveled to New York with the elders of different nations for the United Nations Cry of the Earth Conference, where he did the opening prayer. That was at the UN. The unprecedented nations and people's organizations invited him to Holland, Netherlands, there to pray for peace and unity in 1994. The birth of the sacred white buffalo in Wisconsin in 1994 directed him to begin yet another spiritual journey of a four-year commitment to organize World Peace and Prayer Day on June 21st in the four directions, bringing awareness to the prophecies with a call to secure the sacredness of the sacred sites that dwell every 100 miles around Mother Earth. There is much more to tell about him coming up in just a few moments. Arvel Looking Horse. Chief Looking Horse also assists in retrieving the remains of the ancestors from museums like the Smithsonian, continues to work toward the repatriation of sacred bundles and human remains in an effort to bring respect and ritual rites back to the sacred. His work has been endless in lecturing on religious freedom, protection of sacred sites, and cultural survival. His living legacy is to bring pride and restoration back to the Lakota, Dakota, and Nakota lands, culture, and spirituality. Here is Chief Arvel Looking Horse. Chief, welcome to the show.
2: Oh.
1: It is such an honor to have you here. Where are you now?
2: Right now I'm in Duluth, Minnesota.
1: Duluth, Minnesota.
2: I'll be speaking at the universities here.
1: I see. Chief, are you, in fact, the chief of the, why, are you the chief of the Lakota?
2: Yes, I am a chief of the Lakota, Dakota, Nakota Nation.
1: Of three nations?
2: No, this is all like a Sioux Nation.
1: Sioux Nation.
2: Yeah.
1: All right, chief, you were given the pipe, the sacred white buffalo calf pipe, at 12 years old. Why were you given that at 12?
2: The pipe was like it was like passed down through generations, and in our way we believe in our ceremonies and we believe in our dreams and visions. So that's how that came about, when my grandmother Lucy Looking Horse was the keeper at the time, and when she journeyed into the spirit world, 1966, I was the next person, because she had a dream that I would be the next keeper. And it skipped my father. My father's name is Stanley Looking Horse. And then that's how that came to be.
1: So you received that pipe because of her vision, her dream.
2: Yes. It what? Stays in the bloodline. It stays in the bloodline and goes with her. The dreams that it goes with our ways.
1: I talked to you just about an hour before we went on the air, and one of my best friends just died, I mean minutes before I went on the air.
2: Mm-hmm.
1: What do people of your nation believe, Chief, about people who pass on, who die? What is your spiritual belief about us as spiritual beings? What do you think happens to us?
2: We go into the spirit world, and one of the seven sacred rites that came with the sacred white buffalo calf pipe is the spirit releasing ceremony. And we keep that spirit for 1 year, and then that's the last of the seven sacred rites. So the ceremony is to, like, in our way, we keep that spirit for 1 year.
1: Does that mean that you believe that the spirit remains earthbound for 1 year?
2: Yes, we put it in a little teepee. On the teepee, then we keep that. It's a whole ceremony that consists of like the spirit, and we believe that the spirit is in our hair. So we keep the, like, when a person dies or goes into the spirit world, then we would take some
1: hair,
2: and do a, we have to go through a ceremony with this. And then the spirit, we have to feed that spirit every day, like just like feeding a person. And then we do this for a whole year. And after 1 year, we do a spirit releasing ceremony where we would allow that spirit to go into the spirit world. And then this, the people, they would all come together and then honor the family. By honoring the family, they would give the family the spirit food, which is like dry meat. We say wasna is like spirit food. And then cherry juice and water. And then the sacred pipe, or the pipe. We have a ceremony, and then we pray with the family to the four directions, Great Spirit, Mother Earth. And then a spiritual leader would talk to the family to let that spirit go into the spirit world. And that way, like, we would feel good inside. That's what the spiritual leader would say. No, you have to let that spirit.

0: like welcome the family back into the Tioshpai, the camp, or the people, so that they would have like a good feeling with the people.
1: Chief, I come from a Christian background. I'm not a very good Christian. I don't go to church. I hope that there is a God, a creator. But I'm not sure in my heart, my mind. I'm just not completely sure. And I have great envy for those who are sure, and they can grab their faith like a pillar, like a strong pillar, and hold on to it at moments like these for me. But I don't have that exactly. And what do you believe is the nature of the spirit world? What is the nature of the spirit world? Does this mean that our consciousness, do your people believe that our consciousness continues, that we continue in some form that we understand now, or a completely different form?
0: The way we believe is like up there in the sky, it's called the Milky Way. And
1: yes.
0: They have to make that journey. It's a spiritual journey that they have to make. And then for us, like our relatives, that's where the spirit world is to journey into the spirit world. And that's why, like in our stories and everything that was handed down through the ceremonies, and now we go, when we live a spiritual, with this teachings of the sacred pipe and the four stages of our life, then the last one is this spiritual journey.
1: What are the four stages of our life?
0: Our stories and ceremonies goes way back into the first creation. So it's there's a lot of stories that from the first creation to then. So the four stages of our life is like the becoming a spirit that comes upon Mother Earth, and then the spirit. The family, the father and mother, or a man and a woman, would pray for the spirit to come, and then a child would come, and then the first stage is Wakayaja. Wakayaja is a sacred being. And the second stage is become a young man or young woman. And there's a ceremony that is done at the age of 12 where you become a young man or young woman.
1: Mm-hmm.
0: And the third one is sacrificing yourself to the tree of life, which is the sun dance. And because we honor this cycle of life, and we are part of the cycle of life. And we are part of a spirit of our relatives. So in this, before we pray or after we pray, we say, Mitakuye Uyasni. That means all of our relatives.
1: Mm-hmm.
0: So that's the way we believe is the cycle of life. And we are part of Mother Nature.
1: So then the fourth cycle is...
0: Then the last one is Ka'ihoni, is being an elderly person. So we have to make that journey upon Mother Earth, the four stages, as the white buffalo calf woman said, you walk upon Mother Earth in a sacred manner. That means, that's what she said, that you make this journey upon Mother Earth. You're going to do the ceremonies, the four ceremonies. And it goes back to the time when she brought the sacred bundle. She stopped four times on the hill. And each time she rolled over and stood up, she became a different,

0: The first one is a black buffalo. The second one was a red one. The third one is yellow. And the fourth one is a white one. She went over the hill as a white buffalo calf, so they call it the Sawmi, the white buffalo calf woman. But these four stages is our life upon Mother Earth. So we make this journey, and this is our spiritual growth as we walk upon Mother Earth, which is Chankuluta, this red path. And we have to make that journey. So our prayers have to be always forward to do these ceremonies. But it's a way of life, because we have to go with the four seasons, and every day is we have to thank the Great Spirit, the Creator, and pray, because each breath we take in each heartbeat is a great mystery. It's wakan, it's sacred. So that's our journey as a spirit upon Mother Earth.
1: Where are you now in that journey?
0: I just got done with that Sundance. I sacrificed myself to the Tree of Life. I Sundanced for 4 years. And a long time ago, like, this white buffalo is a core. She brought the sacred pipe, and the white buffalo is a symbol. It's like the Sundance. This white buffalo is a powerful image of our people, because the white buffalo is so sacred. You have to go through, like, offer tobacco to a spiritual leader to honor that. That's the Sundance. You have to offer tobacco or do some offering to a medicine person or a spiritual leader to help you, to guide you, or to help you understand the sacredness of this white buffalo.
1: I really must understand more about the white buffalo, and I think many people want to know about that. So hold on. We are at the bottom of the hour. Chief Arvel Looking Horse is my guest. And we've got a lot to learn. I've got a lot to learn, certainly, about these Indian nations about which I know so very little. And that includes the white buffalo. We obviously have the right man to tell us about this. And he'll be right back.

0: 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This is Coast to Coast AM with Art Bell. Now again, here's Art.
1: Once again, here I am. For those of you who joined late, some stations in the second hour, I just, like minutes before I went on the air, got a call that a very close friend of mine just passed away unexpectedly at 59 with a massive heart attack. And it's so strange, isn't it? The feelings it produces in those who are left, and I still see his face. He was here yesterday afternoon. I still feel his presence, and yet he's gone. Chief Arvel Looking Horse is my guest. It's a great honor indeed to have him on the program, and we'll get back to him in just a moment. Chief Arvel Looking Horse. Chief, welcome back.
2: Oh.
1: Maybe you can help us all understand what is the meaning of the white buffalo, the birth of the white buffalo. Many of us, you know, in the news services here in the country, we have had, I think, two or maybe three reports of births of white buffaloes. And every time we get a report, we wonder what it means. What does it mean?
2: In our prophecies, it was told that four white buffalo calves would be born, and I was told this when I was very young, boy, a young person, but I never thought in my whole life that I would see a white buffalo calf being born.
1: You thought this was something that would happen in the far future?
2: Yes.
1: So it was a great shock then for everybody.
2: Yeah, when I first heard it, it was a great shock. Yes. Because I remember myself picking up the telephone and hearing it, and it made me, you know, I was so excited, you know, feel like jumping up and down or whatever, you know, but I was pretty excited.
1: So the first white buffalo was born when?
2: 1994. 1994 is the year, and according to I was the spiritual leader of the Ride to Wounded Knee, and from 1986, that's when the ride started. And I was the spiritual leader of the Ride to Wounded Knee, and being part of the ceremony at Wounded Knee, 1990, it's called Mending of the Sacred Hoop. And at the time, these elders were sharing their feelings about the ride and how we were caught up with a lot of hatred, anger, jealousy, and all the things that doesn't even belong in the ceremonies. We get caught up in that. So to do a ceremony like 1990, it's going to take 4 years to travel the great distance. And that's how we would eventually because we're going to follow the staff and the ceremony, and we're going to follow a spirit that is going to show itself. So by listening to these elders, we did a ceremony, and that's what we did. 1990 was we did this wiping the tears ceremony, that one of the seven sacred rites that we just talked about, to let that all that anger, hatred, and jealousy go, so we can create walakota, peace within ourselves. Then from there we can journey out to the world to create peace, work towards peace and unity and peace and harmony.
1: Is that what the white buffalo means, that we are entering a period of peace and harmony? Is that what it means?
2: Yes, that's what it means. And because after 4 years, according to our ceremonies, it's 4 days to 4 years. So it was 4 years after we did a ceremony where our whole nation did a ceremony at Wounded Knee. And this ceremony, we were told through the sacred altar that we're going to see things that are going to show themselves. And this 4 years later, a white buffalo calf is born. And it was 4 days after our Sundance. And then 19 generations ago, the white buffalo calf woman, when she brought the sacred pipe, was when the cherries were ripe, and that was in the month of August. And that's when this white buffalo calf was born. From 19 generations later, the same month, and 4 days after a sacred ceremony,
3: wow.
2: and 4 years after a whole nation did a ceremony, all came to this one time, and that's when this white buffalo calf was born. And then from there, within 4 years, four white buffalo calves were born.
3: Four?
2: Yeah.
3: Yeah, I had heard many stories, and I wasn't sure how many, but you're saying that within, there were four.
2: Yeah.
3: So.
2: Yeah, these are good signs, in our way. We believe that these signs is, sent by Wakankanka, the Great Spirit, and whatever the Great Spirit, showed us, these signs, Wakankanka, the Great Spirit, made everything upon Mother Earth. So that's why, you know, everything is good. But we as individual, it's up to us to really get that good feeling and understand Mother Nature and have that belief, or we can push it aside. And that's what's happening today.
3: Is we are pushing it aside.
2: Yes.
3: I had, I should tell you, I had four Hopi elders on my show. And actually two that were on the air. And these Hopi elders, Chief, told me that they see changes, big earth changes coming. And the reason they came on the air is because they think they can no longer be avoided, that these changes are coming on our world, and there is virtually, there's nothing we can do to stop them. That's what they said. What do you believe?
2: Well, that's what we call for this World Peace and Prayer Day on June 21st because of these changes that are coming.
3: So you also believe they are coming?
2: Yes.
3: What do you think will happen if we do not take the correct spiritual path, and it sounds like pretty soon, if these changes, which have already really begun, the Hopi elders said?
2: Well,
3: What is going to happen?
2: My first statement, 1996, this World Peace and Prayer Day, I stated that we are at the crossroads. We're faced with chaos, disasters, sickness, and tears from our relatives' eyes. Or, on the other hand, we're going to see people uniting spiritually and respecting each other's ways and cultures. So, give that responsibility back to the people, because as people of prayer, we are the key to the next millennium. We are who we are as caretakers of Mother Earth. So that's what that's what I believe in, and that's what this World Peace and Prayer Day is all about.
3: There are many things happening on the earth now that I see that I am very, very worried about, and many people are worried about. Many changes going on. Our weather seems to be changing. Our environment seems to be changing. In Alaska, where the ground should be frozen, it is melting. In Antarctic, where the ground should be frozen, big pieces of ice are falling off into the ocean. Our oceans are being poisoned by pollution, which we are dumping into them. Fish are getting sick. Humans are getting sick. There's great trouble going on with Mother Earth right now.
2: Mm-hmm.
3: So are we already now in these changes? Is that what we're seeing now?
2: Yes, we are. We are in these changes, and that's what I just came back from a meeting with NASA in Albuquerque, New Mexico.
3: NASA?
2: Yeah, and they have like the facts, and they showed us films and tapes of what's happening with the environment and the air.
3: Yes.
2: And the ozone layer.
3: Yes.
2: And that's what and these the name of the workshop is. It's called Climate Changes and Earth Changes. And it's almost like, what can we do?
3: Did NASA invite you there?
2: Yes.
3: Why do you think they invited you?
2: Well, I believe we need to work together as NASA said that they have proof of what's happening with the climate changes and earth changes, and
3: they do have proof.
2: Yeah.
3: Yes.
2: And we as people of we understand Mother Nature and the animals, and because it goes with our ceremonies.
3: So NASA was smart enough to understand that somebody like you should be there.
2: Well, for my. I would say speaking with them, and it's almost like they're looking for some kind of answer.
3: I bet they are.
2: Yep.
3: I bet they are. What did you tell NASA?
2: According to, we just related the prophecies, and it goes back to, like for myself, I refer back to the World Peace and Prayer Day. But like other nations, they made statements about going back to similar things that I've been saying, going back to respecting Mother Earth and prayers. Yeah, it's get the people and our children to be aware of what's happening globally.
3: It's actually very nice to hear that NASA has at least some understanding or sensitivity to the fact that they may not have all of the answers. They certainly have some of the evidence, but they don't have all of the answers. And your people believe, and I believe that you are right, that we are connected and always will be connected to the earth we live on. We are actually part of that earth, aren't we?
2: Yes, we are. In fact, when I first made one of my trips up to United Nations, 1994, it was like many Europe indigenous people, and mm-hmm. our nation was one of the nations that talked about prophecies, and that same time. About the same year, we have Nobel Peace Prize winners and scientists came out with a statement about global warming.
3: Yes. What is prophecy if nothing happens? If everything continues the way it is now, and we continue to reject any thought about the earth that we live on, and we just continue to abuse it what will happen?
2: Well, it's like Mother Earth's spirit. She will live and she will survive, but it's us as individual people
3: that might not.
2: Yeah, we're killing ourselves.
3: I have told my audience the same thing. We are not so strong that we could kill the Earth. It will continue to go around.
2: Mm-hmm.
3: But whether we continue to go around on it or not, I think is an open question right now.
2: Yeah.
3: Good question. How does prophecy say this will happen?
2: According to our prophecies, that there's many stories. We have many prophecies, and some of them I would kind of relate to you. Like, for one, is that there's a black cloud coming, and it's going to envelope us. And we have, when people are starting to dream about the black cloud, and when this, we feel like it's going to, it's in the air, and
3: it's something that everybody can feel.
2: It's it has to do with chemicals, and that's what it's going to. According to some of these elders that have been talking about this, that the people that are not in tune with themselves, or are not in tune with their prayers. They're not in tune with themselves as like mind, body, and spirit. And then their minds are going to go crazy. And so they have to have this belief, and then they would survive that time. So that's what that's one of them. But we have so many in the... Like we talked about the prophecies, a lot of our, like the spiritual people back in, we say, over 100 years ago, when people kept their word. That
3: yes.
2: means to us it's over 100 years ago. And there were leaders like Crazy Horse, Sitting Bull, and some of the people, Chief Bigfoot, talked about a time when, once again, you know, people would come back to unite spiritually. And starting from 1990. But we'll be, so there'll be so much on our shoulders because that our spiritual, we'll be weak spiritually. And yet we'll be key to the future generations.
3: How can we, if we are weak spiritually?
2: That means our prayers are short.
3: Yes.
2: And because our prayers are short, our children are going to commit suicide.
3: Our children are going to commit suicide.
2: Yeah, because...
3: You know, that's already, if you look at our society... both Native American and every other society right now in our country, they are doing that. They are committing suicide in so many ways.
2: Yes.
3: So this is happening now.
2: Yeah, it is. And that, you know, it's so powerful to, like, when you start to, when you make these ceremonies and start to work with people, you're going to really understand how much there is that we have to take on as spiritual people.
3: All right, Chief, hold on. Chief Arvel Looking Horse is my guest. What you're listening to is a group named Cusco. That's C-U-S-C-O, by the way, for those who want to know. And a good friend of mine literally is this group. And this particular CD, the same one with Ghost Dance has this title. And this is called Pahrump, which happens to be the town I live in. And John, this one's for you. I'm Art Bell, and this is Coast to Coast AM.

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1: Well, good morning. It is a distinct honor to have with us Chief Arva Looking Horse, who is the spiritual leader of the Lakota, Dakota, and Nakota nations. Became so at the age of 12. And we're talking really about our world. And we'll be right back. Chief Arva Looking Horse, Chief, welcome back.
2: Oh.
1: How are you doing? You holding up okay?
2: Yeah, I'm all right. Good.
1: Do you do a lot of travel?
2: Yes, I do a lot of traveling.
1: Do you like to travel?
2: Oh, no. Sometimes it gets too crazy. Eh?
1: Yeah, too crazy. I agree with you. I like to stay home, too, and I do a lot of travel. We were talking about a dark cloud, and we were talking about what is coming on our Earth maybe soon if things don't change. It's very hard, you know, to ask anybody for times when these things might happen. But how much time, Chief, do you believe that we have before very serious things begin to happen?
2: Well, first of all, I want to say that I'd like to thank the radio station too for allowing us to be here. And we don't go by time. We go by the ceremonies, and we have our own way with our, like, these prophecies, and it's going to, we don't say this year or that time, or, you know, or I guess what I'm saying is, like, they said in the seventh generation, and in our prophecy was told that the young people, that we as the sixth generation, we would help the seventh generation, which is our children, from the seventh generation starts in 1990, and we would help them become more stronger in their belief and culture and tradition. So we would help them stand up and understand what it could be, just speaking with many other cultures and nations, they're saying there's going to be some great changes that is going to happen, by the year 2015 or anyway. For us, it's we know that there's going to be some great changes that is coming, but
1: so you don't measure time the way we do.
2: Yeah.
1: Yeah, I get that. Okay. We talked about the current generation of young people, and I don't know about the Native American nations. You can tell me about the Lakota, but I can tell you about our cities and about the problem we are having now with young people. It seems like older people are perhaps, the crime rate is going down a little bit. Things look perhaps a little bit better in some ways. Unfortunately, though, one area where there's no progress and where we're having terrible trouble is with our young people, many of them who seem, Christians would say, to have no soul or almost have no spirit. and they don't care about life. They don't care about their life, and they don't care about anybody else's life. Is this the generation that we should be worried about, that we're talking about? Is this part of the problem? What's going on?
2: See, that's what we talked about, the time that we are in is a lot upon our shoulders. That means we're going to, because that we have lost our boundaries, we have lost our ways of communicating, and therefore that we as a spirit, you know, we have allowed, you know, something to you know, we use excuses or blame people, or a lot of it is our own fault here. And so our children, we push them out. And according to the teachings of the buffalo, according to the way that we nourish our children through love and compassion, is that the mother has to nurse that child and show that love and compassion, and then the respect is shown through the parents.
1: Well, then maybe I should ask you about just the Lakota, because somebody writes to me now by email and they say the following about child suicide. The highest suicide rate among young people, and I don't recall for sure, possibly for all ages, is actually among Lakota youth. And it has been so now for about two decades. Lakota children 12 and under often commit suicide. Once, while working with Lakota kids, one told me by writing that he was seriously considering suicide. He was 9 years old. What's going on?
2: There is a lot of suicides with our people, and that's what. But there, I know that a lot of suicide is happening all over the world too. But because I'm a peace promoter, I promote peace.
1: Yes,
2: and I know what's going on, that I do a lot of work with other nations, but I like to talk about my own nation, because it's I know what we are going through as a nation, and there is a lot of suicides, and because we don't our ways were outlawed within 100 years, the last of the Cold Wars was back in 1890, and they put our people on reservations, and our ways were outlawed until 1990. In 1978, that's when we got our freedom of religion, 1978.
1: When you say your ways were outlawed, what do you mean?
2: That means we could not do ceremonies. Our ceremonies are outlawed, and we could not practice our way of life.
1: Now, I don't understand, because the whole idea of reservations, good or bad, probably bad, was that your nation would be able to have autonomy and do what it wanted to do within that reservation, within that area. I don't want to have the argument now about whether reservations were good or bad, but wasn't that the whole idea?
2: No, reservations are the first. There were concentration camps at first, and they were outlawed not to have a wounded knee. You know, it was the ghost dance, and the fear was there to, like, they were practicing ceremonies, and it was outlawed from that time on. So we could not hold ceremonies, and the kids were sent to boarding schools. So that whole time from 1890 to 1990. You know, that's what we're talking about.
1: Isn't that interesting? Because the white man in America believes that he fought a war to have independence for religious freedom.
2: Mm-hmm.
1: And then came across this nation and took away your religious freedom. The very thing we fought for.
2: Yeah. It is. Because they came, we say, the brothers from the East, they came and for freedom of religion. And now, that's what we're, they have, our people are, like, people of ceremonies and always respect. And they kind of control. And now there's a lot of conflicts in our values and our thinking.
1: Are there too many? In other words, when you look at the young generation now, even though you may now do the ceremonies you could not do for so long, is it too late?
2: All of a sudden, no, here we are in 1978, and now it's openness. You guys can do ceremonies, you guys can do Sundance, and all of a sudden we have so many medicine people, we have so many spiritual leaders that are going out there and making money off our ways. That's abuse. It's misuse and abuse of our ways. And there's no way that a traditional spiritual person would charge for ceremonies.
1: I'm going to ask some really dumb questions, I'm afraid, but I want to ask about the Sundance. I had a thought in my mind that the Sundance means that you actually put something through the skin, skewering the skin, staring at the sun, dancing for days as a self-sacrifice. Is that the Sundance, or do I have that wrong?
2: A Sundance is you commit yourself to the Sundance, and you're going to dance 4 days from sunup to sundown, and you're going to have some breaks to sit down, and then you stand up and dance. You're going to the sacred altar and dance again. And on the fourth day, that's when we have the piercing round where the pull the skin out, and you know they give themselves to the Creator. So they cut them a little bit, then they put that skewer in there. Then they stand up, and then they dance four times to the tree, and on the fourth one, they break away from the tree. So that's what the Sundance is about. It's giving yourself to the tree of life so your people would live. That's what the Sundance. So it's then the women, they come in and dance on the side. And that's what the Sundance is. You know, you watch the sun and you have a dance all day from sunup to sundown. No water,
1: no water.
2: Food. Like the vision quest, you go on the hill for 4 days for no water and no food. That's fasting. And the Sundance is the same. And that's what the Sundancers are saying today, that the sun is different. It's burning our skin. You need to tell.
1: Oh, are you right? Well, of course, we know the science from NASA. We know that science from NASA, but there is something that is happening. I live in Nevada, near Death Valley. And my wife plants crops here for us to eat, vegetables and so forth. And this year, we planted a crop, and it began very well, but then something burned it. Something burned the crop, and it all died off. And then later came back a little bit, but something killed it off. It's like it burned the crop. And when I talked with the Hopi elders, they also said the same thing, that the sun has changed. The same thing you're saying.
2: Yeah. It is. We have many prophecies of many nations, and it's beautiful to see, you know, and hear their ways, and it all goes back to what we've been talking about, is that prayers can change. We can heal Mother Earth, and Mother Earth is going to heal us. That's what we talked about, this World Peace and Prayer Day.
1: And that will be on June 6th.
2: June 21st.
1: 21st.
2: Yeah, on June 21st, we're asking people all over the world to pray on that day, because we can create that energy shift. Because when you pray and you create that energy, and that's what a lot of people don't understand, is that we have that power.
1: I believe we have that power, Chief. I talk on my radio program many times about things that most people don't understand and wonder about, the powers that we might have as spiritual beings. And we tried some experiments, because I have many millions of people listening to me in New York City and Los Angeles and San Francisco and Chicago and all the big cities across America. And I asked people to try to bring rain to an area that had no rain. And we did this, Chief, four times.
2: Mm-hmm.
1: And four times rain came to these areas. And I will tell you the truth when I tell you, it scared me.
2: Uh-huh.
1: And I stopped doing it. And I said, I have to stop doing this for a while and think about what it means.
2: Yeah, that's right, because we have that ability to create and to believe in ourselves.
1: Well, if we can create weather, then we can create and make our own reality, can't we?
2: Yes.
1: And right now, the reality that I see us making is not a good one at all. There is so much greed, there is so much corruption, that I am worried that there are not enough people to change this. I hope you are right, but I fear you are not.
2: Like a lot of people, you know, they don't understand. Like there's a lot of people having dreams and visions, but they don't understand, because we don't in the past, or the way that we have we're going, we're pushing, and we. We're doing that to our children.
1: These dreams are very important, aren't they?
2: Yeah, they are very important. But we're not communicating to our children, and we're not understanding Mother Nature.
1: Mm-hmm.
2: And that's what we are lacking, is that communication.
1: Chief, hold on. We're at the bottom of the hour. I would like to open up some phone lines and allow some of you to ask questions, no doubt the ones I haven't gotten to. I'm Art Bell. This is Coast to Coast AM.

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1: Good morning, everybody. Chief Arvel Looking Horse is my guest. He is the spiritual leader in chief of the Lakota. The Lakota Nation, and he has a lot to say, and I hope you're listening very carefully. So he'll be right back. I've got a lot to say, so I hope you're listening carefully. Back now to Chief Arvel Looking Horse, and Chief, welcome back. There are people all over the country who would like to ask you questions.
2: Oh.
1: And so if you don't mind, I would bring some of them on the phone line and let them ask you. Would that be all right? Chief, are you there? I'm barely hearing you.
2: Okay.
1: Oh, that's a little bit better now.
2: All right.
1: Okay, good. All right, let's give this a try and see if we can do it. On the first-time caller line, you're on the air with Chief Arvel Looking Horse. Hello.
3: Hello?
1: Hello there.
3: Yeah, this is Eleanor.
1: Eleanor?
3: Yeah, I'm calling from Nashville, but I'm originally from Nebraska.
1: You're calling from Nashville, Tennessee, but you're from Nebraska. Okay.
3: Yeah, I'm registered with the Rosebud Sioux.
1: You are Sioux?
3: Yeah, my mom went to school with Orville. Her name is Ruby Bravehawk. Do you know her?
1: What was the name again, please?
3: Ruby Bravehawk.
2: Oh, yeah.
3: Do you know her?
2: Yes, I know her.
3: Yeah, that's my mom.
2: Oh, that's right.
3: Well, we're just out here. We're listening to you, and we believe in you. You just, you know...
2: Well,
3: you know, some comments made, you know, the Sundance, you know, it's not that bad. It's not like these people who are out there who are doing these snake things, you know, these churches with the snakes and stuff.
2: Yeah.
3: Where they die and stuff. Sundance does not do that.
2: Uh-huh.
3: You know? And people out there who are listening shouldn't criticize Indians for doing the Sundance, you know, when there's churches out there that are doing these, you know, things with the snake, you know, because it's in the Bible.
1: Actually, you know, they do those things back in the part of the country you're in now.
3: Yeah. And, you know, and that's just not right, you know. And, yeah, there are, you know, I was raised with a stepdad that was white, you know, and I wasn't able to learn the Lakota language, and I would like to, you know.
2: Uh-huh.
3: But I am learning the Lakota ways, and it's all true, you know. I lost my little boy, and... I know he's up there with the Great Spirit, you know?
2: Uh-huh.
1: Chief, there are many, like this young lady, aren't there, lost children from the Lakota Nation?
2: Yes, there is. I travel a lot, and I've been to a lot of cities, and every place I go, I will see a relative of ours from our nation.
1: A wild card line, you're on the air with Chief Arvel Looking Horse. Hello.
2: Hello, yeah.
1: Yes. Where are you?
2: Where I'm at now?
1: No, my caller.
2: Oh.
1: On the wild card line, you're on the air. Are you there, sir? I guess he's not there. Let's try it again. East of the Rockies, you're on the air with Chief Arvel Looking Horse. Hello.
4: Well, I know I'm sure here.
1: You're there. Yes, hello.
4: Hello, Art. Hello, Chief. I live in the Northeast. That's close to New York. We call it the tri-state area. We're not used to the weather that we've been having lately, and I'll explain. We've had some tremendous tornadoes. That's not like our weather. But back in 1985, I started to dream about the black clouds, and then I started to dream about the tornadoes.
2: Uh-huh.
4: And everyone laughed, and they says, "We'll never get that kind of weather here." And yeah. I don't relish summer anymore. I said that last week. And Monday of this week, just after saying it, I literally got up. I sleep late in the afternoon sometimes. Got up and looked out our back door, and lo and behold, I saw two tornadoes forming.
2: Uh-huh.
4: Way too far, at least 5-6 miles away. But yes, a tornado did hit around 11 miles away that particular day in winter. And I guess you know about the tornadoes that hit in Arkansas and Tennessee. And
2: yeah,
4: everyone said, this is not the kind of weather you have in winter. And I do go to bed with a flashlight under the pillow, because in the last 4 days, the power has gone out twice. We had a nice storm. That was last week. And then Monday, a clash of lightning, and literally both had no power for 24 hours.
2: Lightning?
4: This is not like us over here. And Art knows I'm telling the truth.
1: Okay, Kathy, hold
2: on. Yeah, that's right, because I was right east of Chicago about 2 days ago, and there was the rain was heavy, like it was raining so heavy, and we had lightning and thundering.
1: Yes.
2: And this is in January.
1: Yes, and in Tennessee, in January, they had tornadoes that killed people and destroyed entire towns.
2: Mm-hmm.
1: Now, these things have happened in history before, but we are having many of these things almost all the time now.
2: Yeah, and like the Dakotas, like last year we had tornado warnings there year-round.
1: Year-round? Year all year-round?
2: Yeah, the weather is really different, and according to our, the third week in March, we call it Tiopa Nathaka. It's that's the month when, the closing of the door, that's what it means. And, these elders are saying that the weather is so different. It's we have lightning in winter, and we have, changes happening with the weather is so different. Huh?
1: Kathy, she was from New Jersey, and she said she also has been having dreams of a black cloud. Are you surprised?
2: No, I'm not surprised, because that's what a lot of people are having, and there's before these white buffalo calves are born, we have a lot of people all across Turtle Island. They have dreams about the white buffalo calf, and so it's not only Native people, but other people.
1: Well, I think there was a day when many people paid attention to the dreams and visions they had, and not so many people pay attention today. They just... they wake up and they have their cup of coffee and they go to work and they forget all about it very quickly, and they don't consider what their unconscious is trying to tell them, do they?
2: Yeah.
1: West of the Rockies, you're on the air with Chief Arvel Looking Horse. Where are you, please?
5: I'm actually in Vancouver, Canada.
1: Vancouver, Canada, okay.
5: Yes, indeed. Hello from Canada to all. It's a pleasure, Art. Thank you to you, actually, for being such a fabulous facilitator for a rather incredible ongoing forum.
1: Thank you.
5: Indeed, you are a very worthy man. And greetings to you as well, Chief Looking Horse.
2: Oh.
5: My question is, it's really good that you've just been speaking again about the dreams of the black clouds, and you had been speaking earlier about that being a part of your prophecies. Now, I'm here to, I guess, bring in the other side of the coin, and that is about the possible outcomes, the positive possible outcomes, and I'm wondering if there are any of those that tie as well into the prophecies, depending on the choices that we make, because, yes, of course, as a collective consciousness and also as individual conscious light beings, we are creating our reality, as you were saying earlier, Art, and I believe and have been witness to a lot of, I guess you could say, products of the light. And I have great faith in where this planet is going. It's come through in dreams. It's come through in just daily flashes as well, too. I'm a student of the psychic arts, and

0: Well, if I may, Art, I haven't told you my name, and I won't.
1: It's all right.
0: This isn't the time for it. I don't mean to sound all mysterious and enigmatic, but I know also there will be a time when I will talk to you at great length about some messages that I have to pass on. That's part of what I have, what I'm here to do. And I just really wanted to bring up that side of it because I believe that our perspectives, I mean, our thoughts are the very seed of what we manifest.
1: Oh, I look, you're preaching to the choir here, Chief. You're welcome to answer her question, but I think that I know your answer. I mean, obviously you are working for a positive change, aren't you?
2: Yes, that's what I believe in. It's always on the positive change.
1: I guess I am an old, cynical person doing my job here on the radio. I hear all the time about the negative things that are going on. Maybe I hear too much about the negative things. I don't know. But it seems to me that there is so much negativity going on that I worry that we cannot change the course of what is happening.
2: Uh-huh. Yeah. Yeah, I guess that's what we have to start communicating, and we have to start respecting each other ways, and that's what this positive change is about too.
1: All right, first time caller line. You're on the air with Chief Arva Looking Horse. Hello.
3: Hello, calling from Butler, Pennsylvania. Art, love your show. Just picked it up yesterday, in fact, and I've really found it educational in all aspects. Similarly, on the subject matter of just like Indian culture, I saw this movie called The Education of Little Tree, and it pretty much takes place in Tennessee post-Depression times, and it basically goes into showing how America robbed the Indians of their rights of freedom of their nativeness and all the culture that they practiced prior to our coming. It, like, robbed them of their names. They had to, like, take American names, and they weren't allowed to, you know, speak any of their tongue or anything along those lines, and it was just very disheartening to see that that was done at such an early age to this little child that he overcame the great evil. That's all I really wanted to say, and I love your show, and I hope it prospers with this word of peace. You know, because the world really needs it. Thank you very much.
1: The world
3: much.
1: Really does need it. Chief, my question from that call would be, why do you think when the reservations were created that the white man who fought his own war because of religion,
2: mm-hmm.
1: Why did the white man forbid your ceremonial
2: Because it's something that you can't control, and that's where we are the strongest, is we believe is our ceremonies and communicating to the Great Spirit through the ceremonies. And that's why when you don't understand something, you know, it's very hard to take. And that's why they outlawed our ceremonies. And back in 1890, that's what the last of the Cold War is. That's when they outlawed our ceremonies because they were in ceremonies, and that's all Wounded Knee happened.
1: That's just incredible to me. Incredible. Wild card line, you're on the air with Chief Arvo Looking Horse. Hello.
4: Hello. Hi, Art.
1: Yes, sir.
4: Hi, Art. This is Sean calling from Gurnee, Illinois, a suburb about 23 miles north of Chicago. We just had a big snow. It was interesting. I think you guys were talking about the weather.
1: Oh, yes.
4: If I caught that. Did you guys know we had about 20-plus inches of snow? And it was a record. I think the last big snow we had was like in 79. But anyway, I believe that the weather patterns are changing.

0: changing. My question that tonight for Chief Looking Horse was basically, there's a lot of hype and hysteria and a lot of psychics out there, I guess, predicting what's going to happen on January 1st. I have my own feelings in that and beliefs and belief systems in that. My question for the Chief was, what can we do as individuals by thinking locally, first and then acting globally? What can we do spiritually? Because I believe in prayer and I believe in spirits and that they're all around us. There's good and evil spirits. I believe it's very strong. It's a very strong force that needs to be taught maybe more, maybe by yourself or others. But what can we do as individuals to maybe safeguard or somehow try to protect our way of life as we know it?
1: All right. That's a good question, Chief.
2: Yeah. That's what we've been asking people to, on June 21st, we need to work towards a day of peace, a day, and I hope June 21st is recognized as international holiday, because we need such a day in our lives to when the whole we as people can create that energy to when we can sit with our children and with our families and bring that peace into our lives.
1: Well, you know, to many people, this sounds like maybe you're talking about magic or something really strange, but it doesn't sound that way to me, Chief, because I've seen it work. I've seen it happen. So I can imagine that you are right. Listen, I have one more hour. If you would like to stay, or if you feel like you need to get to bed, I can do that too. It's up to you, Chief.
2: Yeah, I'd like to stay one more hour.
1: Good, please. Stay right where you are then, and we'll be right back. My guest, we are honored to have Chief Arvel Looking Horse here, Chief of the Lakota, Dakota, and Nakota Spiritual Leader. I'm Art Bell. This is Coast to Coast AM.

0: 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This is Coast to Coast AM with Art Bell. Now again, here's Art.
1: You really should know who you're hearing this night. He is Chief Arvel Looking Horse. He is the spiritual leader of the Lakota. And I'm going to have to try and understand, I would think that these others, Nakota and Dakota, are part of the Lakota Nation. We'll ask about that in a moment. At any rate, in between, if you have questions for him, we're happy to accommodate you if you can get through on the lines. So everybody, stay right where you are. Let us now go back to Chief Arvel Looking Horse, and here he is again. Chief, welcome back.
2: Oh, cool.
1: Getting pretty late where you are there, I guess, huh?
2: Yeah.
1: Have you in the past talked to people all over the nation, America, Canada, and in fact worldwide? Have you had this opportunity before?
2: On the radio?
1: Yes.
2: Yes, yeah, I did.
1: Are these the same kinds of questions that you get?
2: Yeah, I do get about the same questions, and a lot of people think we're living on a reservation, like in teepees and riding horseback, but there's a lot of changes that has happened. They kind of freeze frame us back in like 1800s.
1: Movies.
2: Yeah.
1: It's movies that does that. You know, there is one thing happening on the reservations that I would like to ask you about, though. There's great controversy in many places now about gaming, about gambling on reservations. Do you have any comment on that?
2: No, I have no comment on that, but other than that, a lot of our relatives dress up nice and go have a nice job. But I do like to say that, no, the way that we are as today, we need to all survive one way or another, and gambling or casinos, that's very, some of the ways that...
1: I know that it has helped.
2: Yeah.
1: It has helped, I know.
2: It's a survival.
1: Mm-hmm. Survival. All right, here we go again. First-time caller line, you're on the air with Chief Arvel Looking Horse. Hi.
3: Hello?
1: Hello.
3: Hi, this is Les in Honolulu.
1: Honolulu, Hawaii. Yes, sir.
3: Yes. And Chief, it's an honor to speak to you, mostly just because my great-great-great-grandmother was a daughter of Sitting Bull.
2: Uh-huh.
3: And the comment I would just like to make... earlier you were speaking about the balance, and it seems like there are many more people or spirits on the planet that are confused and aren't aware, and not enough of those that are aware to make a difference.
2: Uh-huh.
3: And my comment is that one strong warrior can overcome many weak warriors. Uh-huh. Is not numbers that are important, but because the strength of one can overcome many.
1: Well, I would say I hope that's true. It almost has to be true if you consider the condition of the world today. Yeah, if there is to be any hope, that must be true.
2: Yeah, we are we still have our ceremonies in a circle, and we... Every time that that's what we talk about, this healing our family's hoop and the hoop of the nation, and we all, like, there's no one person higher than the other in the circle. All support each other and create that energy, that love and compassion.
1: All right. Thank you very much for the call from Hawaii. Chief, may I ask you about this? You are the keeper of the sacred pipe.
2: Uh-huh.
1: Did the Lakota, and do the Lakota now, use a peyote or any other drug in ceremonies?
2: Some of our people today still on. Today they use peyote, but I would not say talk about that, because today we have so many of our people praying a lot of different ways, and whatever they believe in, that's their choice. So that's what I, it's out of respect for.
1: Yes. Yes, that actually, I meant the question in no negative way. As a matter of fact, I've had many guests who are spiritual who say there are many, many paths, there are many ways to become spiritual, and that is one of them, the use of that type of a natural substance, peyote, mescaline, whatever. And you would agree with that. In other words, you respect that.
2: Yes, I would respect that, because that peyote, they love our relatives from the south. That's theirs, and I respect that.
1: Another question for you, and then I'll go back to the phones here. Many people want to talk to you. But on the reservations today, how much autonomy do the reservations really have? It's kind of like the reservations are in the middle someplace. They're not subject to all the laws of this land, but they're subject to many of them. And so it's kind of a strange place to be, because you're different, but not really different. And so which way is it going now? Are you having more of Washington's laws or state laws come onto the reservation, or do you think it's going the other way and there are fewer laws that apply to the reservation?
2: Well, today we have our traditional laws and our ways and our culture, which I am part of, and then there's the tribal government, and then we have the state government, and then we have the U.S. government. But we have to know all the laws too that was that obtains our people.
1: So some laws apply and some laws don't, but you've got to know them all.
2: Yeah, we got to know them all.
1: Yeah, that's tough. All right, Wild Card Line, you're on the air with Chief Arvel Looking Horse. Good morning.
4: Hi, this is Vicky in Hawaii.
1: Hi, Vicky, Hawaii again.
4: Yeah.
1: Okay.
4: Art, I just want to let you know you have my prayers and your loss.
1: Thank you.
4: And Chief Looking Horse.
2: Hello.
4: I have a couple of, I have a personal question and then a more general question, but I'm 43 now, and I lived in South Dakota for 30 years. I was born there.
2: Uh-huh.
4: And South Central, near the Rosebud Reservation. And I was there during the American Indian Movement, you know, all the violence and stuff that was going on. And I'm Caucasian, and I felt a lot of fear at that time, and I just want you to know that I respect and admire what the Native Americans have done and their spiritual strength to let go of all the anger and resentment, because I know that had to be really difficult. And and so I think you couldn't be a good example for all of us with all the racism that's going on. And then I want a personal question. Did you know a man, an old man now, by the name of John Fire?
2: Yes, I do.
4: My grandmother used to have a Dairy Queen on Highway 18 in Gregory, and he used to paint the murals and they were just beautiful, and her teepee on top of her Dairy Queen. Anyway, okay, and then I get homesick sometimes. One of my questions is, I have two questions. One is, how do we let go of, I've been working on my own spirituality for a couple years now, and how do we let go of, sometimes I get just overwhelmed with feelings of fear about the future, and I wondered, how can we let go of that? And then my second question is, how do we know where the sacred areas are?
1: All right, both good questions. How do we let go of the fear? And there is a lot of fear today. She's right.
2: Yeah, there is a lot of fear because that's the way we are taught, is fear. But a long time ago, the way that people lived, there was no fear because we know we work with spirit, and when we do our ceremonies, like each day, it's like letting go of that pain and anger and that fear. That's us, as we have to heal ourselves. So it's always a blessing to know and to understand that spirit.
1: Chief, she also asked about sacred areas. Are there sacred areas?
2: Yes, there's sacred areas all over the world, every 100 miles. That's what our grandfathers told us.
1: Because, did you say every 100 miles?
2: Yes. And these places, people have been going to pray. And these are places that we have created this energy when the people are praying at one place for a long time. It's becomes more a sacred place. It's a powerful place.
1: How is one to know where these places are?
2: When we go in back into ceremonies, and here in the Dakotas, we have a lot of our biggest place, the most sacred place is the Sacred Black Hills. The whole Sacred Black Hills is sacred, and it's we say heart of everything that is. And that's where our people came from, and yes. The whole Black Hills is like today they have pictures of the Black Hills, the four seasons, and when they fast forward the four seasons, it was a heart that was pumping, and that's why these elders told about the stories, and we see it, and we today we can see it through the pictures.
1: The Black Hills.
2: Yeah. So then we have these other sacred places where the Thunder People, they come and they leave their markings on these stones, these sacred places, and we take that into the ceremonies, and we would know what is going to happen.
1: Where your relatives and ancestors are buried, these are also sacred places, are they not?
2: Yes, they are these places where they have our ceremonies. Any place that we have a ceremony is a sacred place. To us, it's it could be burial grounds or...
1: Yes. Well, many times we have built things and places over sacred ground. And many strange things, sometimes not so good, have happened when this was done. There was recently a big controversy in Colorado when they built the new airport at Denver. There are many who say that was built over sacred ground. Do you know anything about that?
2: Yes, I heard about that. I heard a lot about strange stories that came from there. Strange accidents did happen at the airport.
1: They still are. Do you think it's because of where it was built?
2: Yeah, that's what these elders are telling us. It's built on a sacred ground.
1: Well, I was there, and I actually had a tour. One of the managers was, I guess, a fan of mine, and he took me around the Denver airport, and I asked him about this. And, you know, it was private, and he didn't have to tell me anything. And he said, a lot of what you hear about the airport is true. A lot of the strange things that have happened, I admit to you, are true.
2: Mm-hmm.
1: So I was quite surprised. All right, east of the Rockies, you're on the air with Chief Arvel Looking Horse. Hi.
5: Hi, I'm Art. I have a quick platitude, perhaps. It depends how you take it. When I heard about your friend passing, at first I felt deep sadness for your loss. I know how that feels. But at the time, I happened to be reading a wonderful spiritual book, and perhaps something that I saw in that may help you a little bit, if I may. It seems that we are all unique and very creative manifestations of the one Creator, and we are all, each of us, put here for a purpose. Sometimes we know it, sometimes we don't. And yet, when we have done our purpose here, whatever that may be, we get to go back to the Creator with what we've learned here as well, to continue and share that energy. So in that way, your friend really is just going on to the next step of his purpose, and in that way I feel happy for him, though I realize you have a longing and
1: I hope you're right.
5: And so in that way I just wanted to share that with you.
1: Thank you.
5: And and you certainly are a blessing to us community of insomniacs out here. And I also, my heart pounds strong and fast with the joy of the honor to be able to speak with you this evening, Chief Looking Horse, and even more so to be able to listen to you. I learn a lot more with my mouth closed and my ears open. My name is Mike, and I'm calling from the southern shore of Lake Ontario in upstate New York, in the center of the traditional homeland of the Iroquois, Haudenosaunee. And I feel blessed to be here. I will try to be succinct. I realize I'm running on. This is such an honor. My comment, I have a comment or two very briefly, and I would like to ask Chief for your thoughts or comments if you feel so called to do so. I'm 31 years old, and in the last few years I've gone through major struggles as a recovering addict, and a big part of that is reconnecting with spirit, with spirituality. And I had been getting nowhere for a long time until about a year and a half ago, a friend invited me to the Sacred Lodge, to Sweat Lodge, at which time things started to become very much more clear. And it was with a wonderful fellow named Tao Dakwe at a place called Equihewe up near Niagara Falls. And once there, I spent some wonderful time, including last June 21st. We had a wonderful time, and we will be there again this year. And that is part of what I'd like to ask you to comment on, is what specific things, in a spiritual sense or a ritual sense, could you suggest or would you suggest we can do as groups to direct our prayers and our energies on Peace Prayer Day?
1: All right, that really is a very good question. We'll have to leave it there. I'm sorry. You're right. We're short on time. June 21st, Chief. Why then?
2: That's when a lot of the elders, when I took tobacco to, not only me, but when we took the tobacco to the elders of many nations, they said that June 21st is a day. That's when this energy shift, when that's when they feel the most, feel very good on that day.
1: So in other words, it would be easiest for many people together to have an effect on that day?
2: Yeah, it's a summer solstice. And, yeah, for more information, you can on the website.
1: Yes.
2: The www.worldpeaceday.com/1999.
1: That's my webmaster, I hope, is listening right now, or we may already have a link. But it's
2: www.worldpeaceday.com/1999.
1: All right, thank you very much, and hold on. We're at the bottom of the hour. And we'll be right back with Chief Arvel Looking Horse. I'm Art Bell. From the high, windy desert in the southwest portion of this country of ours, we come to you. Unusually, who else comes from this part of the country? We'll be right back.

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1: It certainly is. Glad to be here. Chief Arvel Looking Horse is my guest, and I know many, many, many of you have been looking forward to this night. He'll be back in a moment. Back now to Chief Arvel Looking Horse. And Chief, maybe you can clear something up for me. And that is, you are Chief of the Lakota. And the other two nations that you mention, are they also Lakota or separate? Or when we talk about these Lakota, Dakota and Nakota, is that all Lakota Nation?
2: No, that's like Lakota, Dakota, Nakota is all one nation.
1: All one nation?
2: Yeah, all one nation. The Sioux Nation. But we don't want to use the word Sioux because that word is, that name is given to us. Sioux. It's a French term, like a snake in the grass.
1: And so that is not your name, it is our name for you.
2: Yeah, who we are is like Lakota, or Dakota, Nakota. It's just in the dialect is different.
1: I understand. I understand. Believe me. Thank you. That clears it up. All right. First time caller line, you're on the air with Chief Arvel Looking Horse.
3: Hi, Art. How are you?
1: I'm all right, sir. Where are you?
3: I'm in New York.
1: In New York, yes.
3: Yes, sir. From listening to 77 ABC. I got a question for your guest. I was told something about the Indian medicine. I was born under the sign of the frog, and my stone is malachite. I wonder if he can guide me in the right direction on finding more information about that.
2: Hello?
1: Yes.
2: Yeah, just about the frog, we don't do too much with the symbol of that frog or the snake. But, you know, we are the Buffalo people, so I would probably say more about the Buffalo. I can't say too much about the frog.
3: Okay, is in your nation, like, what is the, like, what would I be under, and where would I go about finding out the information on that?
2: About the frog?
1: Yes.
2: Yeah, we respect the God, the people's ways and their belief, and whatever you believe in what can help you, you know, we respect that.
1: All right. There are so many religions, Chief. We have Catholics, we have Protestants, we have Baptists, we have Hindus, we have Native Americans like yourself. We have so many people who believe so many things, and all of them think they are the right path, and some think they are the only path. What do you think?
2: Yeah, I just respect the, that everybody is spiritual in their own way, and I believe that, and so I know that when you believe in something, you know, it'll work for you.
1: I happen to also believe that. But that gets you in a lot of trouble with many people who think that their path is the only path. Wildcard Line, you're on the air with Chief Arvel Looking Horse. Hi.
4: Yes, hi. Good evening, Art. This is Karen in Houston. How are you doing?
1: Houston, Texas, yes.
4: Yes.
1: Hi, Karen.
4: I know that history repeats itself. Like what you were talking about earlier, the banishment of certain special religious ceremonies and such. I know in Scotland in one time, bagpipes were once outlawed for the same reason. I think we need a new history, and June 21st sounds awful good to me. And if we do make contact with our family members who are over there and our friends, I think we can't go wrong. So I'm looking forward to participating in this.
1: So you want to be a part of it?
4: Oh, I sure do.
1: All right, wonderful. And I would tell everybody we have a link on our website right now to Chief Arvel Looking Horse's website regarding the World Prayer Day on June 21st. And I would be the last person in the world to say this wouldn't work because I've seen it happen myself. So anything is worth a try, and I would encourage you all to do some reading about this. And maybe we really all can, together, do something. You don't want to go down without trying, at least. So take a look at the website. East of the Rockies, you're on the air with Chief Arvel Looking Horse. Hi.
5: Hi, Art?
1: Yes.
5: Oh, okay. I'm just making sure it was me.
1: Yes.
5: Yeah, this is Peggy in Groton.
1: Groton, Connecticut?
5: Yes.
1: Okay.
5: First off, Chief Looking Horse Shiel, welcome to the program. I'm of Cherokee descent. I guess to coin Art's phrase, I'm another one of the lost children. I never had the opportunity to grow up with full knowledge of my own culture. I'm married to Anishinaabe from Minnesota, and we both are kind of in the same boat here. What I wanted to ask you was, I have been a spiritual seeker ever since I was very, very young, about maybe 3 or 4 years old, and I do remember that far back, and I was definitely even searching then. It seems that whenever I have needed an answer, I have gotten that answer in one form or another. Sometimes I was made to wait for weeks, days, even years, and then all of a sudden the answers would come to me. My problem here is that in the past few years, I feel like I've come to a stalemate. And about 10 years ago, I started just getting this real urge, this real tug to go to a certain geographical location. And I've never been able to get there. And I'm wondering if maybe the two things might have to do with each other, and why in the world would one come to such a spiritual dead end for 3 or 4 years and never and not be able to go any farther? And I'm wondering, might this have something to do with the times also?
2: Hello. Yeah, just for us, it's always ongoing. You know? It's always every day, and you know, we have that belief where you know that doesn't. We as individuals, we have our ups and downs, but the ceremonies are always constant, and the teachings is always there. So that in that way, you know, we know that we that these sacred ceremonies and sacred sites, and it's for us, and we hold a lot of respect to that this sacred pipe.
1: So I guess, in a way, he's saying to you that if you are drawn to a special place, a geographic place, you should go.
2: Mm-hmm.
5: That's so much easier said than done since I'm in Connecticut, and where I need to go, where I've been feeling drawn to, is Montana. And I have two boys that it would cost quite a bit of money probably to escape from here.
1: Yeah, but you said it yourself. If you want it to come to pass, you will find a way.
5: Yeah, and that's something that I'm holding my faith out for. You know, I figure if I'm supposed to go, then I'll find a way to get there. It's just that I just feel like I'm just so stuck, spiritually speaking right now, that it drives me up a wall. It drives me crazy, you know?
1: Okay.
2: That's what World Peace and Parity is about June 21st, and we have a lot of, like on a website, there's a place where, you know, people are having these gatherings from East Coast to West Coast and all over the world that people can go to, and that's what they're calling in to get connected.
1: Somebody sent me some email, Chief, and asked if this black cloud could possibly be a nuclear war.
2: Yes, that is what we are saying.
1: That's what you believe it is?
2: Yep.
1: All right, west of the Rockies, you're on the air with Chief Arvel Looking Horse. Hello.
6: Hello.
1: Hello.
6: Hi, I'm, my name's Winona, I'm from Idaho.
1: Yes.
6: I had a comment in regards to your question you had on the reservations and you know, it's supposed to be for the Indians only. It's even though that it was set aside, it's like what he said, it's kind of a place where they put us and didn't that was where we were supposed to stay at.
1: Mm-hmm.
6: And we have somewhat of kind of like a sovereignty, autonomy.
1: Kind of.
6: And see, like where I live at, on the reservation I live on, we have our own tribal laws, we fall under the federal laws, but we have to deal with the state laws in that accord too with a lot of the non-Indians that live here. So it's a big, kind of a big mess. One of the other comments I had is in regards to the kids. I heard that was mentioned as being called like lost souls. And in that sense, I do believe it's that way. I think you can look at all the kids around, and you see that as far as the Indian kids here, it's like they're lost. They don't have any understanding of what our traditions, our culture, and a loss of respect for those that are trying to teach it. When our parents were growing up, they were forced not to be able to talk and practice at that time. And I know I have that own feeling, is, you know, I'm learning a lot of it right now, but it's really hard for the kids my age when we were growing up that didn't have that. As far as, you know, I think it's something that's going across the nation, not only on the reservations, but in the cities and around in the area of, you know, where there's a lot of people looking for ways, and then there's those that just don't know how to find their way. And that's about all I had to comment on.
1: All right.
6: All right, thanks.
1: Thank you very much, and take care.
2: Yeah. Hello.
1: Yes.
2: I wonder if I can, we have some major concerts coming up, three of them, and one is in Albuquerque, New Mexico, at Tingley Stadium April 23rd.
1: Did you say concerts or conventions?
2: Benefit concert.
1: Concert, all right.
2: Yeah, Willie Nelson and Friends is
1: is he?
2: Performing.
1: April 23rd?
2: Yep.
1: Willie Nelson is a friend of mine.
2: Oh, that's all right, because there's going to be a lot of people there. And I hope we're inviting a lot of people to come.
1: Okay, April 23rd in Albuquerque. Any others?
2: Yeah, April 23rd, Tingley Stadium, Albuquerque.
1: Okay. Do you want to mention any others?
2: Yeah, I'd like to say that the other ones will be on the website as they come up.
1: Okay, so in other words, check the website and they'll be listed there. But anyway, April 23rd in Albuquerque, and Willie Nelson, among others, will be there. That's great.
2: Yeah.
1: First time caller line, you're on the air with Chief Arville Looking Horse. Hi.
7: Hi. Hey, Chief Arville Looking Horse. I've got an article here written by a fellow. He's an Indian fellow. His name is Marty Church, Director of Native Ministries, North Pacific in Canada. And I wanted to ask you, you mentioned the vision of Crazy Horse, and he has presented this here in a kind of concise way, and I want to get your opinion about this. He said the visions of Crazy Horse of the Ogallala and were well known during his lifetime, but many non-natives know nothing of this prediction that the Creator would come to Earth and cleanse and recreate it. And then in 1995, Crazy Horse's great-grandson began having dreams in which he was told that those prophecies were about to be fulfilled. Now, for centuries, the Sioux and the Cheyenne, or actually we should say the Lakota and the Cheyenne, have passed down a prediction that the Creator will return to the earth to renew the earth and heal all who are sick and restore the peace and harmony. And the sign that this is about to take place will be the birth of a white buffalo. And for centuries, there was no white buffalo. And now, in the past 3 years or so, we've had a lot more than one. And also on the same subject, there's an Eskimo by the name of Manilak who lived long before the arrival of white man and the Bible, and predicted that the day would come when the Creator would return to the skies with glory much greater than the splendor of the northern lights. And Manilak taught that the Creator's return would be seen by all people around the globe, and that when he returned, he would recreate a land of peace in which people would live forever without sickness or death. And before that day came, he taught that people would actually travel from place to place through the air with great speed, and boats loaded with supplies would skim across the water. And I just wondered now with those. Now, his records, the records of all of his prophecies, are recorded in the Northern History Books and old ledgers of the Hudson Bay Trading Company. And I just wondered, Chief Looking Horse, if you had an account of that, or how that fits in with what you believe.
2: Did you say that Crazy Horse's grandson?
7: Yes.
2: Yeah,
7: in 1995, it said that Crazy Horse's great-grandson began having dreams which supported those of his great-grandfather.
2: Yeah, because Crazy Horse never had any kids. And
7: that would be a little hard to do then, wouldn't it?
1: It certainly would.
7: Well, that part of the article we know is wrong.
2: Yeah,
1: so much for that.
7: Yeah.
1: All right, thank you very much. Interesting question, interesting answer. Wildcard Line, you're on the air with Chief Arville Looking Horse. Hello.
8: Thank you for taking my call, Art.
1: Sure.
8: This is Silver Song in Bellingham.
1: Yes.
8: And I have I wanted to speak with Orville.
1: You are?
8: Orville, I saw you down in Olympia, and I'm a painter. I'm an artist, and I painted a picture of the white buffalo calf woman, which I gave to you.
2: Uh-huh.
8: I started having visions when I was about 8 years old, and I started painting them. And I've constantly, been upholding that possibility of the white buffalo calf spirit to return. And I put you in my circle of prayers, and I want to really thank you for that position you're holding,
2: uh-huh.
8: that pipe that you're carrying, and the responsibility that you walk with every day. And I really, I just want to thank you for that. The other thing I wanted to know about, which I was wondering about, is there's 29 holidays in this country, and there's yet one that honor my grandmother and grandfathers. Like, there's Martin Luther King Day, there's Christian holidays, but there's yet to honor our people. And I wonder about the spirit of place, about the soul of America, if we can make a ceremony where people of other peoples, because the Cree prophecy from my father's people says that when the earth is ravaged, and the plants and animals are suffering, a tribe of people from all colors and creeds will come together and make the land green again.
2: Mm-hmm.
8: And I wonder if this is an opportunity for us to create a ceremony, because it's a way to educate the masses. I was showing in Paris in 1995, and I was at the Museum des Halles, and there they had a graph, and they said 25 million Europeans will migrate to America by the year 2020.
1: Young lady, I'm going to have to hold you up there. I'm sorry, we're out of time.
8: Okay.
1: Okay, thank you very much. And again, the ceremony that is planned is for June 21st. You can read about it on my website just by going down to Chief Arvel Looking Horse's link, click on it, and do a little reading. It's merely, it seems, an extension of what we have already proven we know to be true, all of us, over the last couple of years. So, Chief, I would like to thank you for being here. It has been wonderful and an honor to have you on the air.
2: Oh, thanks a lot.
1: And I wish you luck with your day of prayer, and I sure wish you luck with your concert as well.
2: Yeah, that's all right. Thank you. Thanks for letting us be on the air with you. And World Peace and Prayer Day, because that's the responsibility for all people of many nations.
1: Good night, sir.
2: Good night.
1: We'll be right back.

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1: Certainly is. Can you tell I found some new bumper music, huh? I want to thank the person who sent along when I talked about ELO. Anyway, welcome back into the final hour of Coast to Coast AM, either the final hour or, depending on what you get, perhaps the first hour or the second hour. It's all getting mixed up. This would be if you're listening tomorrow. Now, tomorrow, or tonight, if you're hearing this tomorrow, oh lordy, this is getting confusing. We're going to have Lance Henriksen from Millennium in the second hour at 11 o'clock and 12 o'clock. Matter of fact, we've got a whole line of guests actually coming up for you. But in the second hour, we're going to be talking to a biotoxicologist. We're going to be talking to a man about the Gulf War disease. We're going to be talking to the man about the possibility of what we may be facing as a nation at nearly any moment. Or maybe we've already faced it. At any rate, there'll be a kind of continuity in tomorrow night's show, which will feed into the next night's show, which will be actually after Millennium has been on. I have a part in an episode of Millennium coming up this Friday. In other words, tomorrow, in most time zones. And you might check your TV guide. It's on at 8 o'clock or 9 o'clock, I don't know. It's on Fox, so just check and you'll see the time, and you will see me in there indeed. But more than my being in this episode, pay attention to what the episode is about. And then sort of put that together with what we do tomorrow night. That's what I'm suggesting. We'll be right back. Go. We've got a final hour ahead of us of complete open lines. Anything you would like to talk about is, of course, fair game. So here we go. West of the Rockies, you're on the air. Hi.
2: Hello.
1: Hello.
2: Am I on the air?
1: Well, you better be or I'm not, and we're all in trouble.
2: All right. I'm a Cherokee shaman, and I do the sun calendar for the Pink Clan.
1: You're going over my head already.
2: Okay. I thought you might be interested in what the sun calendar says for June the 21st.
1: What does it say?
2: June 21st, 1999. Fathers and men generally are exhausted, having expended all they are able for the women in their lives. A pause in material prosperity, riches are exhausted, with some concerns over inheritances, as prominent men have passed on as a result of their strenuous efforts last week. Many women are newly pregnant, war efforts collapse. So
1: that's the, of course, it's summer solstice, you know, June 21st.
2: It might be an interesting time for a peace prayer.
1: That's, I think, what the chief was suggesting, and I happen to agree. I appreciate the call, sir. We did more than two experiments that sobered me seriously in terms of their effect, and as you well know, I stopped. But it may be that Chief Arvel Looking Horse, Chief Looking Horse has the right idea at the right time to prevent what otherwise will occur. Does that sound like mumbo jumbo? I suppose to some people it does. I wouldn't know what it would be. Nuclear war? Some sort of ecological disaster. I feel the black cloud that he speaks of, and I felt it for some time. So I'm going to do some thinking about this, but it seems like a reasonable course of action to me. West of the Rockies, you're on the air. Hi.
3: Hey, how you doing?
1: I'm doing okay, sir.
3: Okay, I wanted to comment on something that I found. I did some Indian ceremonies, Native American ceremonies.
1: Yes.
3: And I found out that in the Bible, in Deuteronomy,
1: yes,
3: in chapter 32, line 26, it says, I will scatter them.
1: We generally don't allow direct quoting of the Bible here.
3: Well, but it has to do with the Native ceremonies.
1: I understand. Why would, why? Just out of curiosity, why would a Christian biblical scripture...
3: It's from the Hebrew.
1: It's from Hebrew.
3: Mm-hmm.
1: Okay.
3: And the word, I will scatter them, is ha-peo-im, the derivative of the word pea or peot.
1: I see. Back to peyote.
3: Right, and it refers to line 32 of 32, which in English refers to the grapes of wrath, which refers to the bitter herb. And the bitter herb was hidden and would be coming out at this time as the punishment and the blessing. And it's referred to in line 32:26 and 32:32.
1: All right, I appreciate the information, sir. Thank you. June 21st, now we've got another date to worry about, huh? Think about, be concerned about. It's going to be a very interesting year. 1999 is really going to be an interesting year. It has begun on kind of a terribly sad note for me. Just hours ago, one of my best friends passed away. Completely unexpectedly. Just like that. All in all, in some ways, not a bad way to go. And it's the ones, of course, that are left here that do all the grieving. And I assume that one way or the other, he's beyond the grieving. He's either someplace or no place. I hope someplace. First time caller line, you're on the air. Hello.
4: Hi, Art. This is Billy from Mobile, Alabama.
1: Yes, Billy.
4: Laissez-les bon temps rouler from the city of Mobile, founding of Mardi Gras here.
1: Yes, sir.
4: My birthday is on June 21st, and I've been having some terribly powerful dreams about a black sky and a red sun and a silver bird like an eagle or a falcon with midnight blue eyes. And they've been rather disturbing. I kind of wondered if any of your audience had some of the similar dreams or whatever. I feel like I'm being drawn to a place, but I don't know where.
1: Well, look, I'll tell you this. My guest was talking about visions exactly like

0: world that we live in, and it's like a wall that separates us from what we probably ought to be thinking about and concentrating on. Wildcard Line, you're on the air. Hi.
1: Hi, how are you?
0: Well, all right, sir. Welcome.
1: I got a story. I can't believe I got through. I was on the internet this afternoon, and I was sitting in front of my computer, and all the power went out in my neighborhood.
0: Uh-huh.
1: As soon as the power came back on, I got back on. I got up on your webpage, found the Sea Crane Company, and ordered one of the Beijing radios.
0: This was after the power went out?
1: It was the power went out for about 45 minutes, and I thought it was like my wake-up call, because I'd been listening to your show and listening to the commercials about the Beijing, and
0: sure.
1: Then when the lights went out,
0: sure.
1: I said, this is time to act.
0: I kind of wonder why it takes that for people to act. In other words, why is not my continual telling of the fact that the power is going to go out sufficient for people to act, and they wait until actually the power does go out, because that's a wake-up call, all right.
1: Well, I just feel very fortunate that it was just about 45 minutes.
0: Right.
1: And I was able, you know, to... But it's really scary. The lights go out. You open up the hallway to your apartment building. Everything's completely black. There's no elevators.
0: Yeah.
1: It's a real wake-up call, and I just feel real fortunate that it happened to me at this point, so I was able to call and order one of the radios.
0: You're right. Better now than later. I appreciate the call. Obvious cellular call, I might add. Yeah. Guy's right. Are you listening to him? Why would you want to wait until a true moment of need? Now, I'm being honest with you when I say I don't know about Y2K. I have listened and listened and listened to all kinds of different voices and people about Y2K, and you know what I'm beginning to conclude? I'm beginning to conclude that nobody really knows what the hell's going to happen. There are doomsayers, and Gary North would be the first to tell you he's probably over in that area. Ed Yordan, a little less so than him, but still very serious. Several other guests I've had on. Our own government, which doesn't seem to know what the hell is going to go on. We've got our president saying, guess what, Social Security is saved. Well, what about everything else? When do we get those announcements? The power grid is saved. The telephone system is secure. The banks are ready. The ATMs will operate. I haven't heard any of that. So I'm beginning to sort of conclude that Y2K could either be a catastrophic event, a non-event, or something anywhere in between. But anybody who doesn't realize at least the possibility that they could, for example, lose basic services and begin to act in at least minimal ways to protect themselves and their families, they're out of their minds. That's my view. International Line, you're on the air. Hi.
2: Hey, Art.
0: Yes.
2: This is Michael from Philadelphia.
0: Philadelphia?
2: Yeah.
0: I can't take your call, Michael, on this line. We're on an international line. I don't know how you got through here.
2: Well, I guess I just lucked out. I couldn't get through on the other ones.
0: Yeah, but you shouldn't even be able to get through on this line.
2: All right. It went right through on my cellular.
0: Really?
2: Yeah.
0: Ooh, you're on a cellular. Well, all right. Anyway, since you somehow did it, what's on your mind?
2: Okay. I don't know if you saw it the other day, but they had here in the paper here in Philadelphia that the Fed was printing an additional $70 billion in currency.
0: Well, I had heard $50 billion.
2: Now, they had it in the paper, 70.
0: Oh, 70. Well, they've upped the figure a little bit. CNN is running a survey that says 47% of the American people plan to go to the bank and draw out money for Y2K.
2: Yeah, I believe it.
0: Now, if 47% of the people do that, there is not enough money.
2: Oh, I know. If everybody goes to withdrawal, it could be a big problem.
0: No, just that percentage, not everybody. 47% of people with money in the bank.
2: Oh, well, they don't have enough for that either, right?
0: That's right. They don't.
2: And one other thing.
0: So there's going to have to be some kind of massive, you know, let's say just for the sake of conversation, that Y2K is not real, and that nothing bad is going to happen.

0: then there's going to have to be a massive PR campaign to calm people so that even if nothing else is wrong, we don't create our own worst nightmare.
1: True.
0: Yeah. Anyway, you had something else?
1: Oh, yeah, one other thing. The city of Philadelphia, they had a very small article in the paper here, and they said that, that was last Sunday's paper, that they were buying generators just to be on the safe side.
0: Just to be on the safe side?
1: Yeah.
0: Interesting.
1: Which, you know, if they're going to do that, they must have an idea of something.
0: I've got to agree with you. You know, when you see cities beginning to make investments like large generators, then you've got to ask yourself, what do they know? Because they don't go out and spend money just for grins. I mean, they know something.
1: That's right.
0: I appreciate your call, sir. Thank you. That's Philadelphia. All right, east of the Rockies, you're on the air. Hi.
2: Hey, good morning, Art. It's Paul in Philadelphia.
0: Hi, Paul.
2: How are you doing?
0: Two calls from Philadelphia right in a row.
2: Yeah, that's pretty neat.
0: It is.
2: Yeah, I was thinking, you know, you're always saying you don't know, you know, if we live or die after we die or whatever.
0: In other words,
2: and,
0: I don't know whether there is a continued existence, of course.
2: Right. And I want to say, well, two things I was thinking. One thing that I would suggest is that I think that, like, a lot of times, you know, you struggle for an answer, like I hear you struggling.
0: Yes.
2: And I keep thinking that all you really need to do is to ask, like, consider that maybe God is there with you in your mind and ask God and wait for an answer. Like, maybe you've done that already, I don't know. But I always find that if I ask and I wait, that I can generally find out what I want to know. It may take years, but it seems true to me that, and I mean, you know, like, it's real difficult if you figure, like, you know, that you yourself or me, myself, we have to find the answer. And I think a lot of times it's just a question of waiting and seeing what happens. And that requires a certain amount of faith. And in the exercise of that faith, then the answer comes, if you follow my drift. You see what I mean?
0: I follow your drift.
2: Uh-huh.
0: And I'm going to be completely honest with you. I have had these moments with myself.
2: Uh-huh.
0: And I have never received the kind of answer you're talking about.
2: Well, it doesn't come necessarily in any sort of logical sequence, and it doesn't even come when one expects it. And as I say, it's taken me years to realize things, but I've said to God years ago, like, tell me what the truth is about, you know, life after death or whatever. And I feel like for myself, I've gotten answers. Like, for me, of course we exist. We exist forever, each of us. I mean, we may forget, just like we forget when we sleep, we forget what we dreamed, but here we are again.
0: Mm-hmm.
2: So I think that's really all it is, Art. And if there's a cycle to life, I think that cycle continues, and I think it's a good cycle. I think it's a good cycle, and I think that one of the scariest things is that whole idea that maybe it's really a bad cycle and we don't know it. And I think that all of us need to, you know, one of the ways to pray for the earth is to remember that things can be put on a good cycle, and they don't have to be thought of as a thing that we have to prevent the bad thing from happening, because the way to prevent the bad thing from happening is to understand that things can be good.
0: All right, well, all I've got to offer is this.
2: Yeah.
0: It better be true that a smaller number of people thinking positive thoughts all at once as a force can turn around what otherwise I see occurring.
2: Oh, yeah. Can I say one more thing real quick?
0: Because if that's not true, we're toast. Real quick.
2: Yeah. The problem is that you watch the news all the time, and if I watch the news all the time, I'd feel just like you. But I'll tell you, so I appreciate that you do, but I could imagine that. I mean, I feel like
0: you've got to understand, it's my job to watch the news. We'll be right back.

0: wish that there were more than the 24 hours in the day.
1: 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This is Coast to Coast AM with Art Bell. Now again, here's Art.
2: Just over the hill, it's all there.
0: I'm gonna keep on the run. I'm gonna have me some fun. It cost me my very last dime. If I wind up broke, well, I'll always remember that I had a swing in time.
2: Yeah, that's our Las Vegas. Good morning, everybody. I'm Art Bell. Kind of having a rough morning, actually. Such a good friend of mine gone. Yeah, literally, I got word a couple of minutes before I went on the air. And it's just something to really struggle with. I'm glad I had Chief Arvel Looking Horse here. Otherwise, I probably would have burdened you with talking about what I'm feeling, because I can't seem to help it. John Pyer, gone. Good friend of mine. Retired FBI agent, really a good man, family man. He leaves a wife and children and lives across town. He was here yesterday afternoon, you know. He was vibrant, alive, well. And then, boom, he's gone. Massive heart attack. That's it. Gone. And what that should be for everybody, although you don't, you know, you feel my personal loss, and a lot of you have gone through this with family and friends, it's got to be a kind of a wake-up call that it's a very limited slot of time we have here. Indeed limited, and you're not going to know the moment when it's over. It is an interesting life, isn't it? Wildcard Line, you're on the air. Hi.
3: Hello.
2: Hello.
3: How are you doing?
2: I'm here. How are you doing?
3: I'm doing fine, thank you.
2: Good. Get good and close to the phone because you're not too loud.
3: Okay.
2: And turn your radio off.
3: Radio's off.
2: That's good.
3: This is Paul. I'm listening on KWHN in Fort Smith.
2: Yes, sir.
3: And earlier you talked about changing the extension for websites to a certain designation.
2: Well, we have .com for commercial sites, right? And .org for non-commercial sites. So why not .XXX for pornographic sites?
3: Well, there's a flaw with that.
2: Let's hear it.
3: And that is, say I have a personal homepage, and
2: okay,
3: say I have pornography on it, that won't catch that.
2: Yes, it will, because if you have pornography on your personal page, then you would be required by law to register as a XXX designation. Obviously, if you violated the law, that's your problem.
3: Sure.
2: So you're right. I mean, there is that hole in it, but basically, it's going to solve most of it.
3: I mean, yeah, we think of a lot of sites out there that, you know, the big, you know, pay for porn and all that kind of stuff, but there are a myriad of sites out there, personal home pages, links from...
2: Yep.
3: Hosiery manufacturers,
2: yep.
3: A number of different places that all have links to those places that...
2: I know.
3: That wouldn't be... you know, as prominent as some of the others. And
2: I know, but it's like anything else. If you've got it on the site and you didn't register as you were required to by law, then you'd be in trouble.
3: Sure.
2: I mean, it's not my idea. This is my webmaster's idea, Keith Rowland.
3: He's pretty sharp, too, so...
2: Yeah, and I'm just waiting for a real hole. I mean, I understand what you're saying. Obviously, some people are always going to break the law.
3: Right.
2: But
3: and then what do you do about news groups and stuff like that? I mean, there's a whole other...
2: you're right. You're absolutely correct. News groups, there's a problem.
3: FTP site.
2: Yeah, I mean, you can pass any sort of digital material through any of these sites. You can put them on news groups as in certain kinds of files. It can be decoded.
3: Think about the creativity. Those three guys that you had on that one night, hacker guys.
2: Yeah.
3: I mean, that's a pretty creative bunch, and there's a lot of folks out there like that. And if they're going to get into that kind of stuff, they're going to Yeah, find a way, one way or another.
2: You've brought up a couple of very good holes, and I appreciate it. Thank you. He's right. What do you do about news groups? What do you do? Porn can be passed as all kinds of files and FTP sites. He's right about that, too. And all of this is Greek to people who don't know about computers. But he's really right. What the hell do we do about all of this? I'm honestly not sure. I know that we should do something, though. I don't think that children should have unlimited access to pornographic sites. And it's easy to say, well, the parents ought to control it, and sure they ought to. But let's recognize the reality of the world that we live in today. A lot of parents are working. The kids are latchkey. They come home. There's the computer. And there you go. So what do we do? I don't know. It is a society-wide consideration and problem that we've got to face. Or maybe we just throw up our hands and we say, there's the First Amendment. And anybody can write or do anything they want. And I'm a staunch, firm believer in that. Except when it comes to children. Little children. You don't give them matches, you don't give them dynamite, you don't let them play with electricity that could kill them. You try and protect them in ways that only adults can know about, things that will get them killed or make them sick, or in some way you try and do something for the children. Protect them in some way. So, I don't know. I don't know. What do? You tell me. International Line, you're on. Would have been on the air. We missed you. Sorry about that. West of the Rockies, you're on the air. Hello.
4: Good morning, Todd.
2: Good morning.
4: I'm sorry to hear about your friend.
2: Yes, thank you.
4: I hope that you don't grieve too much, because he may be in a very good space. But
2: I hope that's right.
4: He probably is. I wanted to speak about reincarnation for a moment. Is that possible?
2: Yes.
4: A couple of years ago, I had an opportunity to study documented medical journals from India. I've heard a couple of times on your show that people have made comments that there has been no definitive information, nothing really established information from any established source that documents actual reincarnation. But in India, medical journals, very highly acclaimed doctors have done extensive medical journals of cases of reincarnation of children 2-3 years old who have complete memory of past lives, in which they go and they check out the past lives because the wife and children is still alive. There have been actually also children coming out of the womb speaking multiple languages right out of the womb. And as far as I'm concerned, I studied scores and scores of it.
2: Do you know Stanton Friedman, the nuclear physicist that I have on from time to time?
4: I don't know him.
2: You've heard him.
4: Probably.
2: Well, he talks about things that he puts in his gray basket. Meaning he's not exactly sure about it one way or the other. For me, the afterlife and even reincarnation, they're in that gray basket. I think reincarnation is an absolute possibility.
4: I think it's an absolute fact. It's validated. It's documented journals. These men did extreme studies for years and years. If there's any other explanation how these children are able to realize the past and speak other dialects, that's more bizarre than reincarnation. And also, I wanted just your statement on this little statement. The destiny of eternity determined moment by moment by the actions of your day-by-day living. Your acts of today is your destiny of tomorrow.
2: I understand that. But that is why I am so concerned about our present path. Because most of the actions of today, and I'm afraid tomorrow, are in the negative column. And it better be true that a few people concentrating on something good can have a lot more power than what I see going on right now spiritually in the world. Otherwise, as I told an earlier caller, we're toast.
4: Well, Lord, the light of one small candle casts away much darkness, and when the light of the sun comes up, there's no room for the darkness. It catches and dispels the darkness, and it's completely true that 10 people of power to full force, or even one individual of extreme powerful force, can override a million negative forces. I truly believe that. To me, it's factual.
2: Well, that's...
4: And I wanted to ask you one question before you cut me off.
2: Yep.
4: I know you get tons and tons of mail. This is Amadeus, and I just wanted to know if you received my package that I sent you.
2: Yes.
4: Oh, great.
2: I did.
4: Okay.
2: Amadeus, thank you.
4: Oh, and don't feel bad about your... You know, like in New Orleans... Where they have a tendency to, when somebody passes away, instead of mourning...
2: They party.
4: Yeah, and they do that because that elevates the soul. I had read some stuff. When John Lennon passed away, there was a great outpouring of love throughout the world. And I had read some stuff a week after he passed away. Now, I don't know if it's real or not, but it seemed very real. It was channeled material. And I'm neither here nor there with channeled material either. But in it, he gave specific messages to specific people. And he said, if it was Lennon actually channeling, he said that because of the outpouring of love throughout the world, he found himself in such an incredible space of being basically omnipresent and everywhere all at one time. And it was overwhelming to him. And that was because of the love that was put out. And
2: all right, well, listen, I've got to go. But okay. I'll tell you, I would put that also in my gray basket. I have a great big gray basket. In fact, frankly, a lot of times that's all I've got is a big gray basket full of stuff. And I think that's how I'm able to weave my way through what I do on the air, because I just don't know myself about these things. I can't absolutely commit to something that I can't absolutely prove, which is an absolutely terrible position to be in. So don't envy me at all. West of the Rockies, you're on the air. Hi.
5: Hi, Art. How you doing?
2: I'm okay.
5: My condolences for your friend.
2: Thank you.
5: That's really sad to hear.
2: It is.
5: I was wondering if you had thought about bringing up the time traveler line again. And if you've heard from Single Seven.
2: Oh, sure. You know I'll do that.
5: Have you heard from Single Seven recently?
2: No. But I've not had a line open for time travelers recently either.
5: Yeah, because I was just going through your website, and by the way, my compliments to Keith Rowland. He's just done an amazing job with your site.
2: He has.
5: He's a really, really great webmaster. I'm not sure where you find anybody else like him.
2: You don't. By the way, do you have any thoughts on this big... There's a big thing in front of the Supreme Court right now about internet porn.
5: Internet porn, yes. I'm a net junkie myself.
2: Well, okay, then good. What do you think about this? I mean, on the one side, we have all these children... who are getting on computers as soon as they can reach a mouse.
5: Yeah.
2: And on the other hand, we have the First Amendment, and we have all of this stuff uncontrolled on the net. You know it as well as I do. It's all over the place.
5: Oh, I know it. Believe me.
2: So, the freedom, children. Freedom,
5: well,
2: children.
5: I think there's a fine line in there. I think that children will find anything that they're able to, no matter what. Because as you said, there are people who break the law. And I think that the Triple X idea is very good, and I think that would be a great idea, and it would make software a lot easier to cut off. I mean, they have that now for, like, MSIE and things like that, but...
2: It really would. I mean, the parents at least could take what browsers they have and restrict them from those designations.
5: Well, they try to do it now. I think I'm not sure how well it works. I've never needed to do it because I live by myself, but...
2: Well, I don't think it works very well because the domains are not... separated.
5: Yeah, that's the problem. As you said, you get all these, you know, these personal websites and things like that. But I think the Triple X idea would definitely work. It would definitely make things easier. The news groups and the FTP sites, well, chances are that if you are, if you have children in the house, I don't think that if you don't want them to have access to news groups, you can simply not install a news group program on your system. Or... password protect it, in my opinion.
2: Yeah. Oh, well, all right.
5: As FTP sites go, they're just IP addresses, so.
2: I appreciate that. Thank you. That's a pretty good thought. I mean, the Triple X idea is the best I've heard yet. And there are always holes in everything, but And I'll tell you what, some of the response I've had is, well, the government would keep special watch on the XXX domains. But I don't think so. Not any more than they do now. If the government wants to look at a certain site on the internet, you know damn well they do it. Right? And there are so many XXX sites that I think they would have no more interest in monitoring the activities of these sites than they have presently. That isn't to say they don't have interest. I just don't think that it would dramatically increase or change in any way if there was a XXX domain. Think, I almost got through an entire night without interrupting myself, and then at the last possible moment, did myself in. East of the Rockies, you're on the air. Hello.
6: Art Bell.
2: Yes.
6: This is Greg in St. Louis on the big 550 KTRS. I spoke to you recently about my satellite project idea for deep space to modify the climate. Do you recall?
2: Oh, I do. You were talking about the shield, right?
6: Yeah, well, it would be like a big, large, flat...
2: screen.
6: Window, sort of. Yeah. I call it a weather window.
2: Yeah. Turn off your radio, first of all.
6: Okay.
2: Let me tell you, several people responded to what you said.
6: Yeah.
2: And they said, well, this has already been thought of, and the problem is that you would have to be so close to the source of the sun, the light, the heat, that nothing we know of now could withstand it.
6: So close to the sun?
2: Yes.
6: To make it a smaller size, or?
2: I was thinking
6: something maybe about four times the distance of the moon out would be, but it would be very lightweight plastic components and all.
2: Yes.
6: And very easy to assemble and low cost.
2: What are you punching?
6: I forgot to tell you a couple of things about the idea. I did send it to the appropriate science committees in Washington.
2: And?
6: Senator Frist. I haven't got a response from him yet, but Congressman Sensenbrenner heads the House Science Committee. They wrote back.
2: And?
6: They wrote back that the environmental impact study costs would be too high, that the committee couldn't finance it themselves, but the NASA has...
2: Sounds like you're punching something. What are you doing?
6: I'm at work. I'm in a convenience store.
2: Oh, I see.
6: I got a problem with a pump here. Right.
2: All right, listen. The program is ending, sir, and we don't have time anyway to finish this. The man has an idea which may have merit. I really don't know. When he said it the first time, I thought it had merit, and I still do. Now, the criticism was that whatever it was would have to be too close to the sun. He's essentially talking about a filter, something that would filter sunlight, just in case we really get into trouble with the ozone, which we could be doing at the moment. West of the Rockies, you're on the air. Hi.
7: Hi.
2: Hello.
7: How are you?
2: I'm okay. Turn your radio off, please.
7: I did.
2: That's good. Where are you?
7: Sacramento.
2: Sacramento. All
7: right. California.
2: Yes.
7: At KST.
2: Yes.
7: I just thought about this, you running over yourself.
2: There's no hope.
7: Now, wait a minute. One of you have got to move out of the room.
2: There's just no hope.
7: Good night, Art.
2: Good night, sir, and good night to everybody. And John, wherever you are right now, I guess I will always remember you as I saw you yesterday, and I treasure the fact that I did. Life, ain't it something, folks? For now, that's all there is from the high desert. I think I may go have a good, stiff drink. Good night.

from the high desert and the great American Southwest, an area just adjacent to Area 51. This is Coast to Coast AM weekend version. I'm Art Bell. Glad to be here this evening with all of you, and an honor and a privilege to be able to host your weekend. How's your weekend going? It's going to be an extremely interesting night tonight. Cleve Baxter is here, and he's the original guy who did all the research on the plants. And I want to call your attention to a photograph up on the website. It's pretty cool. You've got to dig in a little bit past the front story and continue with the article, you know, on the second page. And then you just click on, the photos from Fate magazine. And these are pretty impressive. They're, you know, a photograph really does convey millions of words. And the photograph on the front page here is, or at least on the Fate magazine portion on the second page of the website, is of two sets of plants, one exposed to, well, a classical music, soothing classical music, and they're just growing, and they're happy, and they're green, and they're prolific. And then down below it is one, you can even see a little of the amp up above doing the job. They're exposed to acid rock, and they are dying, deadly, drooping and brown. They have been killed by acid rock. Wonder what that says. Anyway, the subject for next hour with the man who did all of this, Cleve Baxter. And now, in the world right now, bloodied by weeks of suicide bombings and assassinations, Iraqi security forces emerged Sunday to control Samarra after a morale-boosting victory in this Sunni Triangle city. And U.S. commanders praise their performance. American and Iraqi commanders have declared the operation in Samarra, 60 miles northwest of Baghdad, to be a successful first step in a major push to wrest key areas of Iraq from insurgents before the elections in January. So, a little good news. It's not too many nights on the job here. You get to read any good news at all. But that's a little good news from Iraq for a change. Now, the volcano. Headline, Mount St. Helens may take weeks to erupt. I know people who have already displaced themselves, getting out of the way of what they fear will be worse than what the scientists predict. Mount St. Helens stewed in volcanic gases and low-level earthquakes Sunday, with crowds of eager tourists hoping to glimpse an eruption the scientists said could happen immediately or in a few weeks now. A second long tremor earlier on Sunday and an increase in volcanic gases strongly suggest magma is on the move. Researchers from the U.S. Geological Survey said the mountains alert was raised to level 3, the highest possible, after a volcanic tremor was detected Saturday for the first time since the mountain's 1980 eruption. So, I wonder if earthquake prediction is like hurricane track prediction. Not exactly a totally settled science, apparently. So, it could go kaboom, or it could just go, or it could do nothing at all. I suppose there is that range, but they have it at level 3. Indicating, get ready, here she comes. The military now is in the final stages of readying its national ballistic missile defense system. Did you know that? Officials predicting it will be activated before year's end. But several questions remain, including how well the experimental missile interceptors actually work. The Pentagon, of course, maintains that any defense against intercontinental ballistic missiles is better than none. Critics contend the Bush administration is vastly overselling an expensive, unproven defense system. So, we have the missiles poised to do their job. However, apparently, they're not certain whether they will do their job. And maybe we will not know until there is an intercontinental ballistic attack. And then you're going to want to cross your fingers. Knock on whatever you got, pressed wood, whatever. We'll be back in a moment.

0: Incidentally, last night's guest, Dr. Tess Gerritsen, I told you that was a good book, and it would appear as though you are at least taking a chance on it. Her book, Gravity, was in the thousands on Amazon.com, and we did the program last night. I gave you my personal endorsement. This book is one exciting book, probably the most exciting I've ever read, and said, go grab it. 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So, obviously, a lot of you are taking my recommendation, and what I would hope is that after you've read it, you will send me an email. 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I'm quite accessible on the web, artbell@mindspring.com or artbell@aol.com, and give me your assessment. I thought it truly was about the most exciting book I've ever read. Yes, it's a little on the techie side, although not in a way that the average person cannot digest quite readily, particularly those of you who listen to this program. I mean, you're gonna suck it up. You're gonna love it. All right. In the morning, the X Prize may be won. Mojave, California, $10 million riding on a 90-second rocket blast over California's Mojave Desert on Monday morning. In some time zones, that is today. If Spaceship One follows its flight plan, including a straight-up trajectory above a 100-kilometer altitude mark and then back down again, the team behind that spacecraft will win the X Prize. That's $10 million, as well as the trophy and multi-million-dollar purse that goes with it, but anything can happen, as was demonstrated during Spaceship One's two previous spaceflights. In June, unexpected wind shear and a control system glitch knocked the plane off course last Wednesday during the first prize-worthy flight. There have to be two to win the prize. Spaceship One experienced an unanticipated dramatic roll that led its skipper, veteran test pilot Mike Melville, to shut the engine down 11 seconds early. In both cases, Spaceship One successfully went beyond the 100-kilometer mark in altitude. And so this is serious stuff. Monday's flight, due to begin at the Mojave Airport at 7 a.m. sharp, serves as the climax of the 8-year XPRIZE program, following up on Spaceship One's first official spaceflight in June, last Wednesday's flight. Payback at last. Success would result in the first substantial payback for Mojave Aerospace Ventures, the corporation that builds the rocket Spaceship One. It would bring vindication for the main players behind the venture, spacecraft designer Burt Rutan, of course, of Mojave-based Scaled Composites, and the venture's financial backer, software billionaire Paul Allen, who said he has now invested more than $20 million to win the $10 million prize. Rutan and Allen already are looking forward to future payoffs from Spaceship One as well, though. And what they say, basically, is that this is for us. It'll establish in the minds of the average American, all of us, the fact that it is something that you can actually consider in your lifetime, space tourism, that you can buy a seat to space. I wonder how many of you would if you could. Now, you heard Tess last night on the danger of going into space, the probable number of things, percentage-wise, that can go wrong and kill you in any given flight, based on the accidents that have occurred so far. Now, this, of course, is a private effort. Perhaps not as many moving parts as the shuttle, but nevertheless, you'd have to think it over very carefully. Would you pay to do it? Anyway, I wish them Godspeed and wish them well and hope they win the prize, because it will open a new era where all of us might consider that in our lifetimes, wouldn't that be something? You just sort of never imagine that possible. But in our lifetimes, we might get that ride. We might get to take a ride. Question is, would you? Remember we were talking last night about ELF and the fact that the Navy is now giving up in Wisconsin, and the areas where they have all these gigantic antennas to talk to submarines. You remember that? Good. Here's a email from a lieutenant, I'm not going to give his name, a lieutenant commander, a U.S. Navy retired. Our Navy's TACAMO, an acronym for I don't know what, uses VLF and is survivable. This means very low frequency, not extremely. I used to be a mission commander, airborne communications officer for both the Pacific and Atlantic tours of duty. Get this, with a 7 mile plus plus dual trailing wire, that means a 7 mile wire behind an aircraft, two of them actually, one shorter than the other, serves as a counterpoise. Signals, in fact, do get to the subs. It uses a secret modulation technique to get below the noise level. But as a ham operator myself, I once convinced the Navy to keep CW as well. To the human mind, trained CW operators can indeed hear a steady tone below the noise floor. I flew a C-130Q for years. We orbit to get the wire vertical, both helically. Now they use E-6As, a 707 variant with big turbo bypass engines. Fixed ELF stations are survivable, costly, and then, of course, politically unsavory in Michigan. HARP, VLF, and chemtrails have nothing to do with each other. Okay, I guess I can buy that aircraft with trailing wires could do that. But would that be the normal way that we would communicate with our subs minus, you know, the ELF capability? You would think during stressful times we might not be able to get aircraft where we would want them to accomplish this. With X number of miles of wire trailing behind them, it seems a kind of a clumsy way to achieve communication with any given submarine under the water. What do you think? Now, here's an interesting one. Scientists rumble Earth's hum. There's a headline for you from The Guardian, of course, an English paper. Scientists have solved the mystery of a global hum which has plagued them since it was discovered back in 1998. The constant drone at low frequencies, we've heard many complain of it, right? Well below the range of human hearing, shows up in seismic measurements but cannot be explained by events like earthquakes. Juke Ree and Barbara Romanowski from the University of California, Berkeley, blame the hum on stormy oceans. Writing in the journal Nature today, they suggest rough water sets the Earth's crust shaking, causing the hum. The sound is probably caused by the conversion of storm energy to ocean waves, which interact with the shape of the ground at the bottom of the sea. Humming. The hum is faint, but it represents the release of energy equivalent to an earthquake of magnitude 5.75 to 6. It is made up of notes in the frequency range of between 2 and 7 millihertz, in musical terms, or about 16 octaves below middle C. To pin down the hum source, the researchers analyzed seismic data from ground monitoring stations in California and Japan from the last 60 days in 2000 when there were no earthquakes to drown out the noise. They worked out the hum was tied to winter in each hemisphere, when ocean storms are most severe. Our results show the ocean plays a key role in the excitation of Earth's hum. So there you have it. They found what causes that hum, and they're saying it's crashing ocean waves, reverberating, setting up a vibration at the very base of the ocean. Kind of an interesting story from Georgia. It was 1959 or 60, as best as Smith remembers, as he trawled for shrimp off the coast of Georgia. But his net snagged on something big, an object so heavy he had to get a diving buddy to shake the net loose. You know what he caught, huh? He caught a nuclear weapon. He dived down, and when he came up, he said, "Hey, that's a bomb," recalled Smith, 72 years of age. I wrote in much of its time, thought he was cutting the fool or something was the expression. Smith's story still fascinates his 50-year-old son, Glenn. The younger Smith figures his dad caught the so-called Tybee bomb, a 7,600-pound nuclear device dumped by a damaged B-47 bomber in February of 1958. And so they now think they may know where this bomb is. The Air Force is hot and cold on going to get it, at one point saying, leave it where it is, wherever it is. They did go look for it and gave up a long time ago. Now, they may go back and take another look. But in the meantime, there are others, Smith's father, for example, who says he let the mystery drop after retrieving the net, and others who want to go out and take a boat and go and get their nuclear bomb, or our nuclear bomb, actually. Boy, I'll tell you, if you owned a nuclear weapon, you would be the envy of the neighborhood. Well, I don't know about maybe not the envy. You'd be well respected, no question about that. Imagine owning a nuclear bomb of your own, one that you could have, in the basement. And every now and then, I'd be a hell of a conversation piece. You wouldn't believe what I have in my basement. Then you could put a little clock on top that would tick down to impress visitors. Wild card line, you're on the air. Good morning.
1: Art.
0: Yes.
1: What if there's like a domino effect, chain reaction type thing going on?
0: With what? You mean with volcanoes or what?
1: Yeah.
0: Oh.
1: They drill for oil. They go to war for oil. Korea with nuclear bomb testing. And the cavities from the oil, and put it all together, ELF thing.
0: I don't know if you can put that together.
1: No,
0: I don't know if you can do that. But a chain reaction or a lot of volcanoes going off at one time, now that does have meaning, I think, sir, and it seems to me it means that down in our Earth we have a connection, all that boiling and toiling and lava down there, and when it gets excited, it comes up virtually everywhere.
1: What if we're exciting it? What if Korea is exciting it, or the military with the ELF and the hurricanes and the storms and
0: Muslim
1: the water?
0: Let's throw in HAARP. What about HAARP?
1: Yeah.
0: Yeah. Okay, well, you're willing to toss just about everything in. Who knows what's doing it? It may be that we just need to sacrifice a couple of virgins. Something. Maybe they were right back then. I mean, they did stop, right? East of the Rockies, you're on the air.
2: Yes.
0: Hello.
2: Hello, is this Art?
0: That would be me, yes.
2: Yes, this is John. I had called you before about the magnetic wheel at Coral Castle.
0: The magnetic field at Coral Castle, yes.
2: The magnetic wheel?
0: Yes.
2: I sent you an email with some big news.
0: Okay, what would that be?
2: The emails...
0: We don't have email right now, so we're on the air. Encapsulate it for me. What was the big news?
2: I found a code at Coral Castle.
0: You found what?
2: A code, a secret code.
0: What kind of secret code?
2: It's so hard to describe verbally. If you could get to the site, it would explain everything. I set it up to explain
0: Yes,
2: everything.
0: I understand, but I can't right now. So just make your best attempt. Just give me a sense of what kind of secret code it is.
2: Okay, on the cover of Ed's book, you'll see two lines, two little current lines.
0: Yeah.
2: It almost looks like a design just for the book.
0: Yeah.
2: If you take those lines and overlap them, you get a pattern. And
0: So you think then that this
2: it
0: man...
2: It is the flower of life.
0: I got it. So you think he's put the secret code on the cover of the book?
2: I know he did.
0: In other words, hide it in plain sight, right?
2: Exactly.
0: All right. I get it, and I'll look for the email and pursue that. Thank you. West of the Rockies, you're on the air. Hello.
3: This is Olin in...
0: Olin, turn your radio off.
3: I just did.
0: Thank you.
3: In Culver City, California.
0: Yes.
3: I think that these volcanoes are coming from burned ocean floor sediment that is subducted under the edge of the continent by spreading ocean floor. Now, this buried sediment turns calcium carbonate into calcium oxide and carbon dioxide, while the water turns into superheated steam, and that floats upward and explodes out of the top right above the subduction zone at the edge of the continents. So, if you just look at this ring of fire, it's all around the edge of the Pacific Ocean, where the ocean floor is subducting under the edge of the continents.
0: How do you feel about the concept of two virgins being sacrificed to put a rest to all of this?
3: That would be a terrible waste.
0: All right, I'll take that as your reaction. And indeed, that is a legitimate reaction. From the high desert in the middle of the night, which is where we do all kinds of biz, this is Coast to Coast AM. I'm Art Bell.

0: All right, everybody, listen carefully. Our numbers on the weekend are a little different. So if you want to get through, we're going into open lines. Here they are.
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0: It is indeed. Good morning, everybody. It is a fine morning here in the desert. Presently about 65 degrees out there. If you've got something really cool to share with all of us, then pick up your phone, dial one of those numbers, and in a moment, we'll rock.

0: A nuclear bomb would be really cool, wouldn't it, to have one? I was going to mount a rocket in our front yard. You know, like about a 20 or 30-foot rocket. I figured that'd get neighborhood respect, but Ramona wouldn't let me do it. First-time caller line, you're on the air. Hi.
1: Hey, Art, how you doing tonight?
0: I'm just fine.
1: Yeah, this is Tom. I'm up here in northern Alabama heading into Tennessee.
0: Yes, sir.
1: Yeah, you talking about that hydrogen or that bomb earlier. I was watching that the other night, and they said that's a multi-megaton hydrogen bomb.
0: Oh, it's a big one, yes.
1: And whatever it is, it was Savannah Harbor or somewhere like that, sitting right in the harbor.
0: I don't know if they're sure about that yet, but there are stories here. So, yeah, it's there somewhere.
1: That sure ruined the fishing, wouldn't it?
0: I really don't know. Actually, I'm told that most things that fall into the ocean like that actually help the fish, unless, of course, it blows up and then probably...
1: Yeah, you know, it makes fish glow in the dark, you know. another thing is, my wife's upset with you.
0: Oh.
1: Because you changed your intro from what you used to do to the Kingdom of Nye. And she misses your old intro like that.
0: did I say that? I don't know. I think I've modified and morphed that intro over the years into all sorts of different, whatever I feel like doing at the moment.
1: Yeah, how's that? Well, the old one about, you know, like I said, the old one when you used to have a show full time, you know, from the Kingdom of Nye.
0: Yes, well, indeed, it is the Kingdom of Nye, sir. Believe me, this area where I live is... While we are now, I am told, the fastest-growing unincorporated town in America. Can you believe that for Pahrump? Oh, you ought to see what's going on around here. It's incredible. There's building going on everywhere. It's like a land grab going on in Pahrump here. And when we moved here, it was a sleepy, little, you know, sort of suburban desert town, and now it's blossoming into this incredible thing. And another 5 years, we'll probably have 100,000 people here. I think there may be in the order of 30 to 40, maybe closer to 40,000. No one's really sure. It's really, everywhere you look, it's growing like crazy. Wildcard line, you're on the air. Hi.
2: Hi. I was on hold for a little bit. I was wanting to talk about, because I was having a discussion in a chat channel about why should we go to the moon or even space? I mean, what will we gain from the knowledge of our solar system? Probably grasp and technology of the masses didn't tell us what exactly happened to our solar system and why we sustain life and live on other planets don't.
0: You know, why should we do it is the question, huh?
2: Yeah, why do it? That's, we're wasting money.
0: All right, wasting money. I'll bet this argument has been made since the very beginning of people who venture forth into the unknown. Why do it? Why go across that ocean? You know the Earth is flat. You know damn well the Earth is flat. And a proposal to sail off the end of the Earth is stupid. And it's a waste of the Queen's jewelry and money. So there's rarely an answer to that question, except the unknown very frequently brings riches beyond all belief and knowledge that humanity needs. And so that argument has never worked for me. I don't know how it does on you. East of the Rockies, you are on the air. Hello.
3: Hey, it's MJ from Detroit.
0: Yes.
3: A couple of years ago, you were talking about black mold.
0: Mold, yes.
3: Yeah, they had a program on one of the local stations here in Detroit. This is a couple of years ago. They went into this lady's house because she had a problem with black mold. And I'll tell you, the entire house was just overtaken with this.
0: Oh.
3: Everything.
0: Wow.
3: Carpet, furniture, walls. It was like carpeting on there.
0: Well, if you let it get out of control like that, then I can't imagine. How could she just sit there and let it take over everything?
3: Well, she says that she scrubbed and scrubbed and this stuff would just come out. You know, it was a fairly nice house, too. Uh-huh. It wasn't like some dump or something.
0: So it grew, you're saying it grew so fast that despite her best efforts, which she did make, it literally covered everything.
3: It just grew that fast. They had a shot of the reporters walking into the house. I don't know if they did this as a retake. But when they opened the door, there was like a cloud of gas that just came out the door.
0: It was incredible.
3: And her insurance company would not touch it. And this was a mother. She wasn't married, apparently. She had children. And her entire house was just being destroyed by this. It was just unbelievable. It was literally eating things. It would eat holes and things.
0: That's incredible.
3: Yeah, it really was.
0: Back when we ran the story, what shocked me about it was that we were getting so many of the, you would expect these black mold stories at the coast where there's a great deal of humidity, anywhere where there's a great deal of humidity, but lo and behold, we were getting stories from Phoenix all the way up into this area about black mold. And one just has to wonder a little bit how you could collect enough moisture under general circumstances, not flooding or pipe breaking, that sort of thing, but under general circumstances to feed something like that in the desert. It does not make sense. West of the Rockies, you're on the air. Hello.
4: Yes, they say borax.

0: an awful lot of intense study going on right now in Iraq with regard to, for example, depleted uranium and its effect on the troops. Awful lot of study going on, and I've seen some pretty worrying stories, so you might want to look into that. East of the Rockies, you're on the air. Hello.
1: Hello, Art.
0: Yes.
1: Art, my name is Steve. I'm calling from Tampa Bay, Florida.
0: Hello, Steve.
1: Several months ago, I was driving to pick up my wife. It was well after dark. Sky was black. There were very wispy, scattered clouds and a full moon. I saw a shape which I've never seen before.
0: Steve, turn your radio off for me, Steve.
1: Yeah, certainly.
0: You saw a shape where...
1: Uh-huh. Now, let me tell you about this, and I want to know if any of the listeners have ever seen anything similar. The only way that I could even see it, it was totally unlit. But what it did do was it blocked out whatever was, you know, beyond it.
0: Yes.
1: That way I saw it was a shape. It was elongated, totally black. Looks sort of like a dirigible, a rather large one, except that it was wider in the middle than an average dirigible and pointed at both ends.
0: Mm.
1: And it was definitely slowly moving. I was surprised. There was no reason for there to be a dirigible above St. Petersburg Clearwater International Airport. It's a commercial airport. Would have been kind of dangerous, but it was high up. And it was just sort of... slowly floating up there, and I just wondered if anybody has ever seen anything similar.
0: All right, we'll throw that into the ether, and I can assure you, if they have, I will get many emails on the subject. There are many, many, many unusual, strange, unaccounted for things in our skies. That's for certain. What percentage of them actually might turn out to be other than earthly origin is a gigantic question. First time caller line, you are on the air. Hello.
2: Hi, this is Donette from Oregon.
0: Welcome.
2: I had a couple things I just wanted to mention. One time, you know the chemtrails from like the jets?
0: Yes.
2: I saw it was circles over and over and over again as far as I could see, perfect circles. And I've never heard of anything like it before, never seen anything like it before.
0: Sounds like God blowing smoke rings.
2: But they were perfect circles, like, as far as you could see. And then the other thing
0: Actually, let me offer an explanation for that.
2: Okay.
0: There are some new propulsion systems that cause a craft to fly at very high velocities by virtually having explosions, actual explosions.
2: Mm-hmm.
0: Boom, boom, boom, boom, boom, like that.
2: Would they be really big circles, like miles across?
0: Well, after they'd had a chance to grow, you bet they would. It's much like, it's kind of like blowing smoke circles. When you blow one from your mouth, it comes out a little bee one, right? But then it gets bigger and bigger and bigger and bigger. Well, that happens at an atmospheric level as well, so in all likelihood, that's what you were observing. Anyway, that's my best guess, a type of propulsion. Wildcard line, you're on the air. Hello.
3: Hi. My name's Richard from Phoenix.
0: Hey there.
3: Hey, I just want to talk to you about a certain concern of mine, and I hope people follow through with this. And I've heard about these chips that people are going to get installed in either inside their forehead or in their hand, and they're put out by Motorola and the Mondex Corporation. A friend showed me some stuff about it on the internet. And
0: yes. And why are they having them installed?
3: Okay, so people can get tracked, like a tracking device. So, it's the original idea is good. It's like so you don't get your identity stolen.
0: Yes.
3: But, I don't know. I believe in a lot of things about the Bible. A lot of it's true, I think, that there's also like a mark. And if we get something put inside of us like that, it's
0: I've heard this,
3: like,
0: yes. All right, well, so when they come to you and they say, look, your credit cards are no good anymore, buddy. You might as well rip them up and shred them. And the other ways you have of paying for things also are no good anymore. And so we have this little chip that we'd like to inject so that you can continue living like the life you've become accustomed to. So will you take the chip or not?
3: No, I will not.
0: So you're going to become a street person then.
3: I guess they'll have to go by barter or something because it's going to be real bad if they do that. I know you won't be able to pay your rent without it or anything like that, but I hope people, the more people don't do it, the better. That way there'll be enough people against

0: And there's a lot of people I've talked to. They don't want, no matter what religion they are, they don't want some stuff installed from their skin.
1: Right. I think that's probably right. Not a lot of people are going to want it. Or particularly here in the West, where we do have that view of the number and the beast, right? What about the rest of you, if you were confronted with that sort of bleak decision to continue living in the manner to which you had become accustomed, or becoming a street person, if you decide not to take the chip? East of the Rockies, you're on the air. Hello.
2: This is Dale calling from Austin, Texas.
1: Yes, Dale, what's up?
2: Ghost.
1: Ghosts are up?
2: I had this problem for months. And April 15th of this year, a little after midnight, the lights are out. You can hear somebody in the bathroom right here by the bedroom urinating. And this went on for several seconds. The entity you can smell cigar smoke all the time. There's nobody smokes.
1: Yeah,
2: here.
1: You wouldn't think that a ghost would have to urinate mostly, I suppose it could be a ghostly stream. I don't know. You just wouldn't think that that'd be something a ghost would have to do.
2: Is there a way I could find a local person to find out what this here? Get somebody with a Ouija board or something? I'm tired of it. Doors slam.
1: Mm.
2: 3 years ago, doors are slamming in another apartment in the daytime. At night, taking showers, doors slam. What can I do?
1: What can you do? I don't know. I don't know, honestly.
2: Yeah.
1: There are perhaps some people you could contact. I don't...
2: All right. I'll listen through, and maybe somebody can give some suggestions on your program. I appreciate it.
1: All right. Take care. You know, as many calls as we get like that, even though it seems like a joke, there ought to be some Ghostbusters, you know, that, you know, for a fee would go to a place and stop ghosts from urinating in the middle of the night or whatever all they're up to. Maybe there'd be money in that by now. Look at the number of calls. West of the Rockies, you're on the air. Hello. Hello there? No, huh? East of the Rockies, you're on the air. Good morning.
3: Hi.
1: Hello?
3: Just responding earlier to the caller about the chips, I definitely would not have it put in.
1: You wouldn't?
3: No!
1: Oh.
3: I'd be afraid of someone cutting off my arm and wanting to use it.
1: And stealing your identity?
3: Absolutely.
1: Well, wouldn't it be suspicious, though, if you went into a store and you swiped somebody else's arm?
3: That could get messed up.
1: You long bloody stub. Here, let me run this across the scanner. I don't know. So you think criminals would go to that length, so to speak?
3: Travel with the person at gunpoint. Here, run your hand over the scanner.
1: Uh-huh. Well, I suppose that's true. Wherever there will be criminals, there will be new ways of taking your money. Wildcard line, you're on the air. Hello.
4: Hey, Art. Hi, this is Paul from Fresno.
1: Hey, Paul.
4: Hey, what happened on that the ham thing that you... I think there was two of them, the way I understood it. When you heard that signal and then they investigated it, and it sounded, man, all that stuff sounded pretty good to me. I think you're the first discoverer of an ET signal. But
1: oh, no.
4: A kind of a second event. And you could tell me what happened on that. And then also one other thing, you know, your deal about when you die, don't go toward the light, like the guy said, maybe go toward the other one.
1: Yes.
4: Well, maybe you don't have a choice.
1: I don't know. It does seem like there's a choice. It seems like you die, and there's a light on one side and darkness on the other. And it has forever bothered me that John passed that on to me, that somebody else, Whitley, allegedly had said that. Knowledge gleaned from I don't know where. But just hearing it once and hearing the suggestion that it could be a trick, and if you go toward the light, you're really going to, you know, burn in the fiery hell that awaits the bad people below because you made the wrong choice. Somehow you wouldn't think that God would set up a trick question, would you, upon death? God just wouldn't do that. Although, one never knows, and maybe God has more of a sense of humor, and it's much drier than we thought. West of the Rockies, you're on the air.
5: Good morning, Art.
1: Hi.
5: Wondering if any of your listeners know the Wenatchee tribe legend of Mount St. Helens.
1: And What is it?
5: Reader's Digest condensed version.
1: Well, no. You give it to me, and if you can.
5: All right. Basically, there were two chiefs that both had the love for the same woman. And they kept sending their people to war, trying to get the love of this woman by making war against each other.
1: Mm.
5: Well, the Great Spirit saw this, made it rain for a long time, till all the fires went out. Well, these two chiefs decided, you know, we've just got to put this fighting to an end. And they saw up on a hill a teepee with fire in it. And they went, and the two brothers, who finally got along after fighting over this woman for years, there in the tent was the woman. Now, she had fire again, and she said, if you will stop fighting and stop this useless killing, you know, we will make you a permanent part of the landscape. She was, I guess, Mother Nature. I didn't quite understand that part of it. But they turned one Indian chief into Mount Rainier, the other Indian chief into the other mountain south of it, and the mountain in between was her, Mount St. Helens.
1: I don't think these stories are meant to be literal. I think they're meant to be metaphoric.
5: Okay. Well,
1: don't you?
5: Yes.
1: Yeah.
5: But the entire premise of the whole story to tell the tribe was if you are sent into useless wars and kill each other for useless reasons,
1: mm-hmm.
5: Mount St. Helens will blow again.
1: Okay, well, maybe that's it. And maybe somebody got made a deal. You know, one of those deals. One of the ones you just can't refuse. I'm Art Bell.
6: The devil went down to Georgia. He was looking for a soul to steal. He was in a bind because he was way behind. 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
1: For all these years of doing this program, I've heard these rumors approaching the giant myth category about Cleve Baxter and his work. And I've seen and talked to people who have recited some of Cleve Baxter's work. But tonight, here is Cleve Baxter. Cleve Baxter is the founder of the Baxter Research Foundation and currently teaches at the Baxter School of Lie Detection. He's also on the teaching faculty at California Institute for Human Science and serves on the advisory board at the Institute of Heart Math. Cleve is an international speaker on the subject of biocommunication, has been a professional observer of human psychological tracings since 1948. Long, long time. Since 1966, Cleve has conducted extensive research related to observed electrical responses in plant life and at a cellular level in other living organisms. His research into what he has called, or has been called, the Baxter effect has attracted worldwide attention and, as I mentioned, has been sort of recited here, sometimes I thought, almost as myth, the work Cleve Baxter has done. In a moment, from the man

0: As promised, here he is, Cleve Baxter. Cleve, welcome to the program.
1: Well, thank you very much.
0: Really, it's an honor to have you here. I mean, I really have. I've heard people quoting your work and all, you know, talking about you for years and years and years, and so it's great to actually talk to the person finally who did the research. And that's kind of, I guess, what I'd like to hear about first, how all of this began for you. And I'm sure you've told this probably a million times. You're getting tired of it. But, you know, you got to know when you're doing an interview like this, you got to know. How did it begin?
1: Actually, it began back in New York City. And in a laboratory I had there, I had only two plants in this laboratory. I had a Dracaena cane plant. That's one of those with a long trunk and long leaves. And a rubber plant. And it occurred to me one night, because I worked very much late at night in polygraph research, I wonder how long it takes water to get from the root area of that Dracaena all the way up through that trunk and down into those long leaves. So I figure, well, you know, I've got polygraph equipment all over the place. I was at school, we were running back then. And the galvanic skin response section of the polygraph is supposed to measure resistance changes.
0: That's right.
1: So I thought if I took a couple of those electrodes that we use, the finger contacts on people, and just sort of strap them on each side of one of those long leaves down toward the end, after I watered the plant, as the contaminated water would go up the trunk and down into the leaves, the leaf would become a better conductor.
0: That's right.
1: And I should be able to get a tracing that showed me the rate of climb.
0: You would find, in other words, you were looking for less resistance as the water made its way up?
1: Yes. The contaminated water would be a better conductor and make the leaf better.
0: Absolutely.
1: Yeah.
0: And is that what you got?
1: No, it isn't. If anything, the leaf trended downward, the tracing from the leaf trended downward rather than upward. Now,
0: how could that be?
1: Well, years after the fact, I know very much what it is, because the plant was in such a state of excitation at being attached that it was already equivalent of human, high human emotional level, and it had nothing to do but calm down from where it was.
0: So, in other words, you had so shocked that plant said to itself, what the hell are these? And it was in a state of excitation.
1: Yes, it was. Therefore, this countered what I was looking for, which I didn't see at all, is an accurate representation. Because I wasn't counting on consciousness of a plant to be, another factor.
0: Well, I doubt it was your first guess, Cleve. So to what did you originally attribute the fact that resistance didn't drop?
1: Well, it didn't take very long for me to figure something was not going by schedule. About 1 minute along in this initial observation, I saw something that looked very much like the contour of the galvanic skin response tracing with a human that was telling an important lie on the polygraph.
0: Meaning what, Cleve? In other words, you saw the resistance, you were measuring resistance, so
1: yes.
0: it did what? It spiked?
1: The tracing would swing upward and then recover.
0: Oh.
1: Do you have that book in front of you, by the way?
0: Are you talking about primacy perception?
1: Primary perception.
0: Yes, primary perception. I have it right here.
1: Yeah, because on page 24, what I'm trying to describe to you is the galvanic skin response going up toward, it's peaking toward the top.
0: Okay, I've got it. All right, so folks, oh my God. I see. Now, this is showing responses right off the little chart here. I mean,
1: yes, just the figure to the left is the actual tracing from the plant, and then the figure to the right is a typical tracing from a human taking a polygraph test.
0: Oh, my goodness. So
1: this changed my priorities, and I stopped worrying about how long it took moisture to rise, and I said, wow, it's almost as though this plant is showing me human-like reactions. And so
0: yes.
1: I changed my priority then, and I said, well, what can I do that would be threatening the well-being of a plant, similar to the threat to the well-being of a person taking a polygraph test and lying on a very important question, such as, did you fire that shot causing the death of so-and-so?
0: Cleve, how long have you been researching lie detector technology?
1: 1948. 1948.
0: When I got
1: into the polygraph test about 56 years ago. And then, of course, I've been 38 and a half years on the primary perception since 1966.
0: This is a way very important discoveries are made by accident, more times than not. I can see why you'd absolutely jump out of your skin
2: to see this.
1: Well, you know,
2: this.
1: On the right-hand page there, on page 25, then you'll see that around 13 minutes along in this initial tracing, I thought, well, I know what I'll do to threaten the well-being of this plant. I'm going to burn the leaf. And all the change...
0: You're going to burn what?
1: I'm going to burn that very leaf that I have attached to the polygraph on the Dracaena cane plant.
0: Oh, my God.
1: And there you'll see what happened over toward the right-hand side. And that was merely the imagery of my burning the leaf. It was the only change. The building was empty. There was no distraction. I wasn't touching the equipment. I wasn't touching the plant. And when that imagery and intent came into my mind...
0: Wait a minute. I want to understand. You burned the leaf while it was still attached to the plant
1: with
0: the mechanism on it?
1: No. That was merely my intention to burn it. And when you see that tracing jump right up to the top of the page there, I said, wow, it's almost as though this plant read my mind. So way back, even then in this initial observation, I could see that something very special was going on.
0: It is as though the plant read your mind.
1: And at the bottom of the page, you'll see the wild excitation. And I thought, well, gee whiz,
0: All right, folks, for those of you that unfortunately cannot see what we're talking about right now, it's kind of like an earthquake, a strip. You know, when you see an earthquake, the pen goes up and down, right? Well, it's just like that. And it's a very long period. How long on this top graph, Cleve, were you monitoring? How much time does that represent?
1: The recording goes at 6 inches a minute. Uh-huh. And there are 5 seconds in between each of those vertical lines that you see there.
0: I see.
1: So this, and in fact, that particular one is the one I have on the cover of the book. Also, you'll notice.
0: Yes. Well, if you just attach a plant up and everything is well and just spiffy, does a plant go through gyrations in a 24-hour period like that, or does it generally stay flatlined?
1: It would stay fairly stable. You'll notice leading up until that intention on my part to do something to threaten the well-being of the plant,
0: yes,
1: it was fairly calm. The little gyrations that you see in the tracing are different than the smooth tracing you would get from a human, because the plant, the cellular discharge from the cells of the plant go directly up into the electrodes, and with a human, you have cellular discharge from the cells, but the body is such that it acts like a capacitor and makes a smooth tracing.
0: Cleve, is this repeatable?
1: The idea of people being able to see this event on the polygraph, hundreds of people have done that.
0: Okay. So then let's talk for a second. Let's say this is absolute science. I mean, it's absolutely real, which is what you're telling me.
1: Absolutely.
0: Then what do you attribute the spike to? We can bandy around things like, well, the plant read my mind.
1: Yes.
0: Is that really, really?
1: Yes, the research that followed that, this is the thing that launched it. There are many, many observations that followed this that really reinforced the idea that the plant was very much into the quality of your thinking. And probably the method of transfer is imagery, not words, because I wasn't speaking out loud. And just the intent and my envisioning in order, the idea of burning that plant leaf was picked up by the plant.
0: Scientists have been recently learning a lot more about intent in general in the context of consciousness discussions.
1: Intentionality.
0: Yeah, absolutely.
1: And this ties right in. If you pretend, and in fact, when my partner in the polygraph school came in later that morning, he pretended he was going to burn the plant leaf, nothing would happen.
0: Didn't
1: he had
0: bother
1: the intent, and the plant could tell the difference between your pretense and your intent.
0: Well, that's pretty interesting. You're saying when you did it, you really had intent. You didn't actually do it, right?
1: No, I really lost interest. I thought, well, this plant is pretty special. Some very interesting things are going on. And all I did was I made a very feeble pass, if you'll notice the bottom of page 25 there, a feeble pass at burning the leaf. You see where it says CB lit the match?
0: Yes, yes, yes, yes.
1: And I thought, well, I'm not going to be able to see anything anyway because of the overreactivity. So I forgot about that. So I didn't actually go through with the... But I did intend to originally, though.
0: Well, what are we talking about here, do you think, Cleve? Is this some sort of... What? What is it?
1: Well, as following through from this, I went from the plants and I got into a whole series of testing of chicken eggs and found out how to electrode those, and then from there it went to bacterial cultures, etc.
0: Wait, let's stay with chicken eggs for a second. What did you discover about chicken eggs?
1: Well, I had a Doberman pincer in the lab back in New York, and I would feed the dog an egg a day. I would separate the yolk from the white.
0: Right.
1: And this particular day, when I was running it was a long-term monitoring of the plant, because in this particular case, I had run hundreds of feet of chart paper just trying to see what the plant had to show me rather than to make it do things. And then I eventually ended up piping the signal into a meter, so I didn't use up so much chart paper. It was pretty expensive.
0: Sure.
1: And the meter was sitting on this little shelf where I was preparing the dog's food, and when I cracked the egg, the meter just went into wild agitation. And nothing had happened except my cracking of the egg. And so I thought, wow, I'm not going to let this get the best of me. I'll figure out a way to electrode that egg. Something's going on there.
0: In the egg.
1: And so I figured out that if I boiled a couple little cubes of sponge in a little saline water and then pinched the moisture out of them and put them on each side of the egg, the moisture would soak through the outer eggshell and hit the inner skin of the eggs, and it made an ideal electroding configuration.
0: So you now had a connection, a viable connection to an egg.
1: Yeah, absolutely. And I went through hours and hours of recording from eggs. In fact, I have some of it in the book.
0: And what did you discover with eggs?
1: Eggs were tuned in also.
0: Reacting the same way a plant would?
1: Yes, in fact, if you were to pick up one egg and shake it, the other egg that was attached would react.
0: This sounds an awful lot like quantum stuff to me.
1: Well, it ends up that way. Years later, I've been coming to that conclusion, too. I think we're into non-locality because some of the stuff I do is at a great distance between the material I'm testing and the donor of that material.
0: Cleve, how can you rule out the experimenter? In this.
1: Well, you can't.
0: In fact,
1: a very important aspect. The experimenter can really contaminate the experiment.
0: Or he could even be the result of the experiment. Have you found a way to rule that out?
1: Well, the only way that I've been able to do it is to totally automate the experiment and have a programmer that actually executes the whole experiment, and I leave the lab at the time it's going on.
0: And then what?
1: Well, then I can...
0: I mean in terms of result.
1: Well, I can get a real indication of things that are going on in the lab that aren't disturbed by human consciousness.
0: Yes, sir. But in terms of the randomness of when the experiment is done, do you still get the same result?
1: In fact, you get a better result because you're getting a pure tracing without the distractions of human consciousness.
0: So that would eliminate the experimenter from the equation. You feel you successfully did that?
1: Yes. In fact, the initial experiment that I published before I went public with this thing involved the automated dropping of brine shrimp in simmering water at one end of the lab.
0: Yes.
1: And at the other, in several different rooms, there were plants attached to each to a separate polygraph. And I found that earlier I'd observed very much that plants were very much attuned to the death of any kind of life form in the lab, insects, things of that nature.
0: Really?
1: And so when I designed that experiment, I chose brine shrimp to stay out of trouble with the anti-vivisectionist kind of people.
0: So is the bottom line of this that everything is apparently or seemingly connected to everything, or is it things in more proximity, Cleve, that are connected to each other?
1: Proximity isn't a requirement. It's on a need-to-know basis. In other words, there's an attunement, and once there is a reason for the communication to continue, it continues over vast distances.
0: Once there is a reason for the communication, and the reason for the communication could only be, I think, proximity, right?
1: The initial proximity. Right.
0: Okay. Then that might explain why twins, for example, separated by continents halfway around the world can identify times when things happen.
1: That's sort of a logical explanation.
0: Uh-huh. But there has to be a preliminary physical near connection, and then there's some other connection that's maintained.
1: Right. This has been my experience, at least, that, in other words, a lot of my work, you'll see as you progress through the book, it leads up to that testing of human cells in vitro. And when the human cells were left in my lab, some of the work with I was getting reaction from the donor over a distance of 300 miles.
0: Wow. It may be that distance and time. I don't suppose. Now, here's one for you, Cleve. Have you been able to in any way approach measuring the speed of the communication?
1: Well, I've come to the conclusion after really trying to explore this that there is no time consumed, because now we're getting into quantum physics and non-locality, because non-locality does not involve time consumption or distance limitation.
0: Right. So, no time. In other words, the speed of thought or occurrence or simultaneous quantum whatever is just instant.
1: Instantaneously, right. And when I've talked to quantum physicists about this, I said, well, gee whiz, once you start saying that there's any frequency, frequency takes time.
0: Yes, indeed.
1: And if you start to expand that beyond a local distance and say, well, how long does it take something on the other side of the universe to become aware of something going on here?
0: Yes.
1: As far as quantum, you know, the quantum theory is concerned. And they said 0 seconds instead of thousands of light years.
0: So, I understand that you're not, I guess, a quantum physicist, but.
1: No, not at all.
0: But I would like to understand, I mean, I guess I understand the speed of light, and I understand that we're not supposed to be able to break that speed of light.
1: That's the going theory, yes.
0: But quantum communication clearly appears to do that.
1: Yes, there's a Bell theorem they seem to cite a lot in non-locality that talks about atoms that are spun in certain direction, and the direction changes over a distance, and one mimics the other, even though distance is in between.
0: That's a concept I just can't grab. How that communication is occurring outside of everything physical on this earth and beyond.
1: Well, you know, I don't grasp it either. I was so happy that the quantum physicists came along to give me some support. Because, you know, people would ask me, would you please define this communication? And I'd say, whoa, as long as I've been doing the research in this field, the only way I've stayed out of trouble is not to try to explain the nature of the communication as far as the scientific community is concerned. I said, I can give you hundreds of high-quality observations, but once I try to give you a faulty explanation, then you throw out my good observations.
0: Well, you're absolutely cautious and correct to do that, and that's exactly what they would do, because there's no good answer to that right now, is there?
1: Right. Well, when you get into quantum physics, they seem to have delved into it a good bit, but even among physicists, there's a lot of, you know, lots of discussion and conflict sometimes.
0: Well, that's because it has to cut right across everything we know about physics and say there's something about everything we know that's totally wrong at some level, at the quantum level, maybe.
1: Well, this is one of the problems. You have whole bodies of information that is threatened by some of these new concepts. And, you know, it's really strange. It's very hard to get some of these people to change their story once they've written books and articles and so forth. You know,
0: well, Cleve, the skeptics who are defending the status quo scientifically,
1: yes,
0: must say something to explain this. What do they say?
1: You're talking about the protectors of the faith, you mean?
0: Yes, the protectors.
1: Well, they just, you know, the. They don't go to the trouble to try to explain anything. In fact, they don't go to the trouble to look for themselves to see something is going on.
0: Hold it on that note. We'll be right back.
2: Strawberries, cherries, and an angel's kiss in spring.
0: From the high desert in the middle of the night, I'm Art Bell.
2: Is really
0: and this is Coast to Coast AM. Stay right where you are.

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1: You know, it seems the future of the world is very quantum indeed. Deepak Chopra, author of How to Know God, wrote, Cleve Baxter's research has profound implications for humanity and its future evolution. Gene Houston, Ph.D., said Cleve Baxter's work is essential reading for all those who would delve more deeply into the nature of reality. We'll be right back.

0: Cleve, you know, the average modern American, when they hear the Native Americans say they can talk to trees and communicate with Mother Earth in ways that we don't understand, they generally go, yeah, right. You know, that kind of attitude. They just sort of, you know, sure. But doesn't a lot of what your research seems to show here indicate that their beliefs hold some water?
1: Absolutely. I learned to have a lot of respect for the beliefs I only, you know, heard about secondhand before I got into this kind of research.
0: Right, right.
1: Have you ever heard of the book called The Field by Lynn McTaggart?
0: I have, yes.
1: This is a wonderful book for anyone that wants some of the things we were trying to get to the bottom of. The subtitle is The Quest for the Science, the Secret Force of the Universe. And she gets into all kinds of things with the quantum physics and so forth. And
0: well, I'm trying to shoot holes. I mean, your work is incredible,
1: yeah.
0: But I, in a way, I'm trying to shoot holes in it, because if it's real, then it has such incredible significance that, you know, all of the world's science should be all over it. So that's why I asked you about the skeptics, Cleve. There must be some major way they knock all this down. Or is there not?
1: Well, they'll use excuses like repeatability. And, of course, as far as current scientific method is concerned, it's sort of built on the idea of designing an experiment and getting a lot of repetitions and accumulating data.
0: But it is repeatable, isn't it?
1: Well, to see the phenomena reacting to different spontaneous reactions is very repeatable. But spontaneity is very, very important, because once you have done something once, the second and third time, it doesn't disturb the plant. And so when you design an experiment and you expect to get repeatability on the very same event...
0: But wait a minute. Right? The implication of that is the plant learns.
1: Absolutely. You know, nothing's going to hurt it, and it doesn't react anymore. And the current researchers that are somewhat critical... don't understand this. They don't realize that spontaneity and repeatability are not compatible.
0: Yeah, I'm having a hard time grasping all of this, too. So once the plant has learned that really it is not going to be harmed by this particular action, then you've got to do something else to cause it. But within those confines, it's totally repeatable.
1: Yes, it is. Or you can bring in different plants, although it would take a long time to do it, and only use the plant just for one aspect of the experiment.
0: Uh-huh.
1: But the Russians have done, they did a great job of replicating the experiment way back in 1972, and I didn't know about it until some of the translations came back.
0: Oh, no kidding.
1: And you heard of Chris Bird, and Peter Tompkins wrote The Secret Life of Plants book, and Chris Bird also did Russian translations. But some of the material that was translated, I found that... there was an article called Flower Recall that when that got translated, I saw that they were doing very sophisticated work in replicating my experiment. And I went over to Prague in 1973. There was a international conference on psychotronics, the first international conference, and I was chairman of the plant-animal-human communication section. And I couldn't understand why these Russian scientists were all coming up and wanting their pictures taken with me. I don't get that kind of attention back here.
0: Yeah.
1: And it turns out that they were very well aware of the Russian replication of this work.
0: I wonder what the Russians were doing with the information.
1: I don't know beyond the very idea of just the pure scientific aspect of it. I guess it's anyone's guess, but they were doing something that... they were using hypnosis and a very good hypnotic subject in order to engender emotionality in the subject for the plant to react to it.
0: Huh.
1: And this has been a very difficult thing to do ordinarily.
0: Oh, so that's fascinating.
1: Yeah, back in my counterintelligence corps days in the Central Intelligence Agency, my big chase around the world practically was to find out what spooky secret interrogation method the Russians were using. I had a team that could go anywhere to study this.
0: Right.
1: And it's rather ironic that the thing I was afraid they were using is some kind of hypnosis and post-hypnotic suggestion in order to create espionage, contacts in foreign countries. And it turns out that the very thing that made their replication of my experiment so successful was hypnosis.
0: Hypnosis. Why hypnosis? Did they manage to engender some sort of great fear in the person?
1: Well, by suggestion, you can, by mere suggestion, you can create an emotional surge in the person by bringing up something that they're very, very, very terrorized of. And the power of suggestion that you have available to you when using hypnosis allows you to turn this on and off almost like a faucet.
0: Okay. Well, the communication part of it, which is instantaneous through time and space, is hard enough to buy. But but now we're getting down to, I mean, after all, Cleve, a plant doesn't have a brain. And we're talking about memory of an event. That plant learned and then didn't react the same way a second time. So what are we talking about here?
1: It makes you wonder a little bit about the completeness of our knowledge of where memory is with the human.
0: Well, yes, doesn't it? There have been these intriguing experiments, of course, Cleve, where they've taken the heart and lungs from one donor and put them in somebody else who then picked up their habits and wants and desires.
1: Right, I've read about that.
0: And so then one might imagine some memory is at a cellular level, I guess?
1: Well, at least that. And also remote viewing may get into this, too.
0: It may. I know.
1: I was invited to their first international conference on remote viewing to give a talk.
0: Oh, really?
1: Oh, yeah. Well, I'm the one that got Ingo Swann and Hal Puthoff together that started all that stuff at Stanford Research Institute.
0: Oh, my goodness. I see. I didn't know that. I've interviewed most of the people in this field. This has been, for me, one of the more exciting, intriguing things of my whole life, the realization of this non-locality and also mass intent. I've done some pretty freaky experiments myself with the audience, Cleve, over the years, pretty strange experiments, inexplicable experiments, weather control, that kind of stuff.
1: Right.
0: And I've got this feeling that it all meshes together, that there's this other side, this quantum other side of things that we don't yet understand, and that's where most of this fits in, including remote viewing.
1: Right, right.
0: You agree with that?
1: Yes, I do. In fact, you know, back when I was still going to the college, it was in my first and second year of college, I was doing very deeply involved in hypnosis, and excuse me, in the book, in this my one and only book, by the way, I'm not a book writer, but particularly this one, it was important. In the introduction, I sort of go through, it's autobiographical, but I was delving into hypnosis very, very much into what would be equivalent of my senior year, junior and senior year of high school. I was in prep school at the time, and then also in college. And I had people doing things that would be very similar to remote viewing back then. I would say that even though you're sitting in this chair and you're in a deep, deep sleep, I want you to make a trip, and you're here, I'm going to guide you. And I would guide them to a different location on the campus and have them explain to me what was going on there.
0: And what did you conclude from that experiment?
1: Well, I'll tell you, I was getting some results. You know, it wasn't a formal experiment, but it was very high-quality observations.
0: You've done all kinds of things with all kinds of things. Plants, eggs, what else?
1: Well, the human cells, it really worked up to finally the experiment that we hope to do next now will involve the simultaneous testing of the conventional polygraph parameters, the respiration and the galvanic skin response and the cardiovascular recording, along with EEG simultaneously, and then also along with that another tracing that is measuring the in vitro cells from that same subject that has the hard wire contacts hooked up.
0: What do you think might happen?
1: Well, I pretty much know what's going to happen. In fact, toward the end of the book, I get into the ultimate thing with the human cell testing. I'd done an awful lot of work testing leukocytes from the human being that we collect by using a little saline solution, having the person munch on the solution, and that brings out white cells, oral leukocytes, through the roof of the mouth. Then we centrifuge that and then pipe that off the concentrated cells and put electrodes in them, gold wire electrodes. And I've done... In fact, there was a book, Secret Life of Your Cells, that was based on that work. It was published about my work.
0: No, but I mean, describe to me how you expect the experiment to unfold.
1: Well, now the ultimate in that, at the HeartMath Institute, we did some work that produced the final tracings in the last portion of the book, where we just took a sample of human blood and put two gold wire electrodes in that sample of blood, five milliliters of blood, piped it right into standard EEG equipment, and it got beautiful tracings that seemed to reflect the emotionality of the donor, even though the donor was remotely located on the other side of the room.
0: Wow. That's a wow.
1: Yes.
0: For sure. Are you getting a lot of money for your research?
1: No. I don't, and again, because of the school that I conduct, teaching police officers primarily how to conduct polygraph tests, that is the thing that has allowed me to sort of struggle along. I've maintained a very well-equipped lab since 1977, the old Drug Enforcement Agency lab here in San Diego.
0: Well, since you've been doing this work so long, I can't resist. Is it or is it not possible for somebody who knows what they're doing to beat a polygraph exam with a good examiner?
1: Well, I would say if you had a competent examiner using modern technique and the issue was strong enough, not just trivia, that I would say you could not do it. Now, the technique that I've devised and introduced to the polygraph field is the one that is a standard that is used and favored by the Department of Defense, the Polygraph Institute, the military and the FBI.
0: That's quite something.
1: And as much as I've had to do with developing that, I have no feeling that I could beat the polygraph if I had done something that was, a rather serious issue.
0: So you're saying, it would depend on the seriousness or importance of the issue at question. So if it was a small, kind of insignificant thing you might tell a white lie about?
1: I think that you could mess around there and create confusion, at least for the polygraph examiner. We don't say because if a person sits down to a polygraph to take a test, automatically one situation is as good as another. In fact, we have a way that we systematically evaluate how good our case information is one factor. The strength of issue, if there's punishment involved, if the polygraph examination leads the investigators to something that's admissible in court, and the distinctness of issue, if they did it, do they know they did it? So we have a little five-position scale we apply against each of those factors. And a good polygraph situation is one that rates very high in all of those. Good case information, strength of issue, distinctness of issue. So when you go to the other end of the scale on trivia, you don't have those factors satisfied.
0: Why will the courts not yet allow it as evidence?
1: Well, I've testified over 50 times in court. In the polygraph.
0: Polygraph results generally are not allowed, are they?
1: I know, but that's what I'm saying. I've testified on the results of polygraph that many times.
0: Well, how do you do that if it's not allowed?
1: This has been over a lot of years.
0: I understand, but still, if it's not admissible in courts, how do they get you in on the stand?
1: That isn't an accurate statement in blanket form. In other words, it depends on the state. It depends on, for instance, juvenile courts. It's been easier for me to testify in.
0: Oh, no kidding.
1: Yeah. And about half of my work has been done for the prosecution, maybe half for the defense.
0: Very interesting.
1: Federal and state courts.
0: So juveniles not having the same rights as full adults.
1: Well, I'm not sure. I think they're just a little more liberal in allowing it in.
0: Yes.
1: For instance, a judge that has to make a decision that needs help. A lot of times judges have even ordered polygraph tests before pre-sentencing polygraph examinations. So you can't just say it's kept out. Most of the good that's done by polygraph is done at the level of the district attorney level. In other words, where they have had the suspect examined to see if they should even file charges. And there is extensive use of that throughout the entire country.
0: How frequently might a prosecutor who uses polygraph information dismiss charges or proceed based on the outcome of the polygraph?
1: Well, I would estimate quite often just talking to the people that come from the various departments. Because they trust the polygraph. They know it's had good success in the past. And they don't spend a lot of investigative time and money and so forth on a subject that passes the polygraph test.
0: Well, is there a kind of individual, Cleve, and I've heard this from a lot of people over the years, the kind of individual who virtually believes their own lies. I know that's tough to grasp, but, I'm told there are people who are that way. Is that the kind of person who...
1: If a person truly believed the lie they're telling, there's no fear of detection. Therefore, the polygraph is not going to be effective in catching it.
0: So, obviously, there should have been, or should be a study to find out if there really are those kind of people, are there?
1: Well, I think there are more habitual liars than there are psychopathic liars.
0: But a psychopathic liar?
1: Yeah, it's pretty hard to find who they are in order to do any kind of research.
0: Well, I guess that's true, isn't it?
1: Right.
0: Advertisement paper for psychopathic liars. We've got some testing we'd like to do on you.
1: Yes, no, that they, don't, don't really come forward.
0: I never thought about that.
1: I've jokingly said, well, we have to get a psychopathic polygraph examiner to run them.
0: Cleve, I'm so fascinated by all of this. I really am. Should we be concluding that plants really do think, or should we, even if we accept this experimentation as real, should we still relegate it to a very, very low, insignificant level of operation at the cosmic level? Listening to Cleve long enough, you know, you're going to not even break open an egg and eat breakfast anymore, right? Because it's going to scream.
1: Well, obviously there's memory because plants do adapt, so there has to be an equivalent of memory so that they don't react additionally.
0: Some kind of memory.
1: There's a discrimination. You can hook up several plants simultaneously and focus on only one of the three, and that's the only one that reacts. So there are a number of things that are rather interesting that are characteristics that ordinarily one would not attribute to, you know, to a plant.
0: You wouldn't go so far as to say sentience of any sort, would you?
1: Oh, sure I would.
0: Oh, you would?
1: Absolutely.
0: Oh, sentient plants.
1: Sentience is a key word in my research.
0: Well, sure it is. Boy, that's a strong word to apply to a plant. And so would it go as far as to say that a plant might like one person and then hate another person?
1: Well, I'm not sure about the hate, but...
0: strong words.
1: There have been... For instance, a number of experiments, in fact, that people could do even without instrumentation. They can take three plants, this has been done with bean plants primarily, and have three samples of those plants, and they can lavish one sample with all kinds of love and positive thoughts. They can ignore the middle. And
0: beat up on the other.
1: You know, just sort of mentally beat up, not touch it in any way, but have all kinds of negative thoughts, not wishing it well at all.
0: Uh-huh.
1: And there's a vast difference in the growth rate of these over a period of time.
0: I hope your stems rot and your leaves turn brown.
1: Right.
0: That kind of stuff, you mean?
1: Yeah, in fact, there was a Reverend Franklin Lauer that wrote a book once on the power of prayer on plants. And it wasn't just the prayer that did it, but it was the attention. In fact, there was a documentary that I participated in, the Nova Show.
0: Yes.
1: It's called The Green Machine. And they put about 20 minutes on my research, but then they also had his segment in there, and they were very paranoid about any cheating, so they had a big aquarium that was closed where no one could breathe on the plants and so forth and so on, and they each had the same attention, and the only thing that was different that he sat outside this aquarium, and again he went through this process of the back of his hand to the one plant, you know, mentally speaking, not touching it, and ignoring the middle one, and casting love and affection toward the other.
0: And the results?
1: There was a vast difference, and this was all very well controlled and showed on the TV show.
0: All right, hold tight, Cleve. We'll be right back. Cleve Baxter is my guest from the High Desert. This is Coast to Coast AM, and I'm Art Bell, in the nighttime where we do our duty.
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1: Cleve Baxter is really the father of this research into the fact that plants react. Plants apparently have a memory. Plants apparently communicate the way many things do instantly across any distance you can fathom. And all of this is difficult, I know, to fathom, but these experiments have been done and then repeated and done again. And if it's true, and I don't see how you can come to any other conclusion, although we'll try, but if it's true, then that changes everything.

0: All right. Once again, Cleve Baxter. Cleve, welcome back.
1: Thank you.
0: Before we leave the whole lie detector area, if we even do, we've met people on the show. You know, people have made claims about things they've seen and, you know, stuff like that. And, for example, some of them have failed, or their first lie detector test has been declared to be inconclusive. So if generally our reactions are... I guess I'm asking, can we sit in a place all hooked up and manufacture a series of reactions in our head that, although not showing physically, have the needles jumping all over the place to the point where, you know, a readable reaction is not possible?
1: Well, I'll tell you, people have tried the biofeedback, and that doesn't work very well because there's a time delay before they can actually create any changes in the rate of the heart or you know blood pressure,
0: right?
1: And you know the entire theory of the polygraph technique that I've introduced into the field involves

0: They will float through that and hit on this minor lie because they want to look good character-wise.
1: Huh.
0: And so that this is the whole basis of the numerical evaluation of polygraph charts. If they have the luxury to focus on these small, innocuous attempts at deception, that gives them plus points. On the other hand, if they show a strong reaction to the relevant question, that gives them minus points. And then we have numerical cutoffs, et cetera, that allow us to know when we have conclusive deception or truth or inconclusive in between, if it doesn't make either one of the cutoffs.
1: All right. Rick in Gainesville, Florida asks, hey, Art, ask what he thinks of Kirlian photography. In Forrestie's school, his book was considered bogus by the faculty. Any formal concurrence in respected journals at all? Sentience in plants? He's kind of stretching the definition.
0: Well, now, was the second item you mentioned about Kirlian photography or about my stuff?
1: Well, that was the first one, actually. In other words, that, for example, is pretty controversial, right?
0: Kirlian photography, I've had people in my lab that have attempted that, where they cut out part of the plant and they use a kind of Tesla coil arrangement where, you know, it sparks and shows up. And I believe it was Thelma Moss, I believe it was, in Los Angeles at the university there that did a lot of work on that. And I think the thing they had to be careful of is there wasn't some kind of contamination from where the whole leaf did rest on the, on the a plate. And so I'm not an expert in that, but I've always showed interest in it. But
1: all right, and his final complaint was about sentience. That is a very strong word, sentience in plants.
0: Yes.
1: You did jump to that word and said, no, it's right.
0: No, in fact, we almost had that as a subtitle for the book, but instead of biocommunication with plants, living foods, and human cells, we were going to use the word sentient, and we were not that sure it would be so meaningful to a lot of people. You know, because it is a profound word, but we certainly evaluated it carefully, and thought it safe to use.
1: Hmm. So a lot of people you feel might have passed by because they didn't know what sentience is.
0: Well, they may not clearly understand what sentience is. Yeah.
1: Well, that's worth part of a show all by itself. But we won't do that. All right. So there's a picture on the website, our website, of these two sets of plants, which is incredibly striking. And, you know, the Fate magazine stuff? Showing the photograph of one plant having, what is it?
0: Was this the work of Dorothy Rotalik on music and plants?
1: Yes.
0: Yes, I heard that was on your website.
1: it is. And one of these plants is being, you know, just nice classical music, and the other one has acid rock. And the one with acid rock, the plants are bent over, they're brown, they're dying, they're in severe plant distress.
0: Well, you know, Dorothy Rotalik that started all this music and plants was a friend of mine. She passed away several years ago. But, in fact, I have an unpublished book that of hers, a manuscript.
1: Really?
0: Her second book.
1: Really?
0: And the thing that I used to, my only complaint with her is that they really had to double-blind the experiment to where the consciousness of the researcher didn't contaminate the experiment, because if you have a bunch of people running that experiment that hate classical music, it may not be the music that bothers the plant. It may be the negative attitude of the experimenter.
1: Well, that could be. it could be. Did they? So they did not have those.
0: Well, she never did have a chance to do a follow-up of that before she passed away. But I mean, that would be my only criticism. But she was playing. Well, classical music, I guess it would be sitar and so forth, some of the instruments that were more classical.
1: Well, what do you believe? I mean, if the experiment was done in an absolutely pristine manner, and would you think we would still get these results?
0: I don't know. These would have to be sound chambers that were, where the experimenter didn't even know the kind of music that was being played at the time. It would have to be run by a programmer and automated. That would be the only way you'd get to the bottom of that.
1: All right. Now we're going to stumble into one that just blows me away. Yogurt bacteria. Is yogurt bacteria honestly sentient?

0: It says here it can prioritize. Now, this is really getting down the street, Cleve. Yogurt bacteria.
1: The yogurt bacteria, I found sort of accidentally back in New York when I worked late at night, and a lot of times I'd forget to eat dinner the night before and didn't want to go out too early the next morning on the Times Square area. Wow. I had a bunch of yogurt containers with yogurt in the refrigerator in the lab.
0: Yes.
1: And this particular time when I had a tone generator hooked to a plant just doing long-term monitoring,
0: right,
1: because, again, to save the chart paper and not always having to be looking at the meter.
0: Sure.
1: And I took a container of yogurt out, and I stuck the spoon to the bottom of the yogurt to stir up the strawberry jam.
0: Yes.
1: And the tone generator just went crazy in the next room.
0: Oh.
1: So this told me that something was going on, and the only thing that had changed was I started to stir the jam from the bottom of the yogurt up. And I had no idea at that time that there were live, living bacteria in yogurt. There are two friendly kinds of bacteria.
0: There are,
1: In commercial yogurt.
0: Oh, yes.
1: And so I got my books out on dairy bacteriology and so forth, and I figured, well, there's got to be a way that I can electrode the yogurt.
0: Unless I'm wrong, Cleve, I believe that when a doctor finishes giving you a regime of very strong antibiotics of some sort, that they then recommend many times that you eat yogurt to recolonize the important bacteria in your stomach.
1: And that's interesting, you know, because that means that the bacteria has a capability of transmuting into another form of bacteria.
0: Apparently so, yes.
1: Yeah, because I've heard that also, because when you're on the antibiotic, that's going to kill the yogurt, because that is live bacteria.
0: Exactly.
1: But anyway, when I heard this, I figured out a way to fill a little 5-milliliter test tube with the yogurt, using a little stem and filling from the bottom up, and then putting the gold wire electrodes in the yogurt.
0: Yes.
1: And I've got hundreds of hours of monitoring where everyone that would visit the lab, I would use the sample of yogurt to monitor the events going on in the area. Then I would use split screen technology where I'd have one camera on the audience or the group that was visiting, and then the other camera over the chart drive.
0: Cleve, one quick question.
1: Yes.
0: Did your friends and family ever think that you were losing your mind?
1: I'm not sure. Most of them have passed away before they had a chance to know about this. I have one living relative, an 85-year-old sister.
0: What's Cleve doing now? Well, he's testing the reaction and prioritization of some yogurt we've got here.
1: Well, yogurt is a fantastic sensitive monitor of human consciousness. That I am very certain of. When two people are debating with each other,
0: yes,
1: when one has the idea of something they want to say to score against the other,
0: yes,
1: just the imagery coming to the mind will create the reaction, and the words come out from the person after.
0: So then what CBS should do from now on, next presidential debate, in fact, would be to have a monitor and some yogurt. And just while the debate's going on, just monitor the yogurt. Let the yogurt decide.
1: That would be very interesting. The yogurt would at least show... we won't get that involved in the politics. All my yogurt is non-political. Listen,
0: well, all right. How to prioritize? Let's get that out of the way.
1: Yeah.
0: What do you mean by that?
1: Prioritizing is the equivalent of the focus of psychological set with humans. In other words, if one thing is going on that's more important, the cells will focus on that at the expense of the other, where they ordinarily would show to the other.
0: Gotcha,
1: an example in the book on that, where I had the American Polygraph Association was visiting San Diego, and I hosted a visit to my lab, where several hundred of them were crowded in this lab here in San Diego. And I thought, well, this is going to be just totally chaotic, because I always felt that I needed to have very controlled laboratory environment for something to show.
0: Mm-hmm.
1: But before they got so crowded I couldn't even move around the lab, I balanced in a test tube of yogurt and just let it run, and to show that at least there are some squiggles and wiggles on the tracing that was tied into something I had hooked up. And I thought, well, I wonder if I can get some kind of a reaction out of this. If I take the syringe that I used to fill this test tube, still had some yogurt in it, and I was about 15 feet away from the electroded sample, and I squirted the balance, some of the balance of that yogurt from the syringe into a mixed drink. It was a vodka and tonic, the tail end of the vodka and tonic drink.
2: Oh,
1: and there was just a huge reaction from the, the electroded sample. And this, again, showed that despite the chaos that, that was going on with all of the polygraph examiners, their wives and kids that were visiting the lab, that the yogurt was still able to tune in to another sample that came from the same source, and when something happened to that other sample, showed reaction at a distance.
0: Oh, my God, I've been dumped in a drink.
1: Yeah, so this is what I call prioritizing.
0: Well, no, I see what you mean, though, and I see what the control was there. That's really, really interesting. Cleve, what should all... I mean, if all of this is true, then what does it mean in terms of how we should prioritize or treat our environment, meaning plants and animals and all things around us that we didn't think had the kind of connection that you're saying things do have?
1: Well, you know, I've always been interested in the Gaia hypothesis. Are you familiar with that?
0: Go ahead through it.
1: And James Lovelock in England is the one that sort of fosters that, and Lynn Margolis over here. And Lynn Margolis was married to Carl Sagan for about, I guess, 10 years, which I have to give her a lot of credit.
0: For staying with him for 10 years?
1: Yes. But anyway, the Gaia hypothesis related to the world being one great big living entity, and it had self-regulating capability. And, of course, it had to have communication to have that kind of self-regulation.
0: That's right.
1: And... So I believe again. I believe very much in that concept, and I think we have to be far more careful in how we handle the environment. This business of somebody saying, "Well, if you cut down the trees, you don't have to worry about forest fires," that kind of stuff.
0: Yeah. So then we would have to really modify the way we think about it. Let me go even a little further. Now you've done plants. What about what we think of as inanimate objects? If, I don't know, my wood desk, other things around us that are made up in a certain molecular way, maybe it's crazy, but it's not that much crazier than asking about plants.
1: No, I don't think it is. I think that once we were to find a way to be able to properly electrode these so-called inanimates, that we would see that there is something going on there. The closest I've been able to come to that is to take some filings of wood and even metal and so forth, and sprinkle them into some agar-agar compound, and then agar-agar or agar-agar, whichever you want to call it, will firm up as a gel. And by taking a plug of that agar-agar and put electrodes on each side, I'm able to get little wiggly lines showing that something is coming out of that, but I don't get the real meaningful free-flowing tracings that I get when I'm hooking up biological material.
0: Okay, let me throw this one at you, Cleve. Right now, there are a lot of people concerned about Mount St. Helens.
1: Yes.
0: You know, a volcano is a big deal.
1: Right.
0: And it has the potential to... Oh, I don't know, if it goes off the wrong way, wipe out a lot of land and trees and people and everything around it, just kaboom.
1: It did that once.
0: It sure did. Now, I'm not saying it's going to do it again, but I would think, I'm talking to friends who have animals like dogs in the area behaving very, very, very strangely in that area right now. And I wonder if something as big from our Earth as a volcanic eruption with all the pressures going on under the Earth, well, gee, you would think that if you had electrodes hooked up to some plants and trees in the area, they'd just be going berserko.
1: I would be very interested in having an opportunity to do that, like the big redwoods and so forth up in California.
0: Absolutely.
1: I know that I think this ties in a little bit to some of the material that... is done by Rupert Sheldrake. I know you had him on your show.
0: You betcha.
1: And I think that I'm more informed of his research than perhaps he was of mine, so I'm not sure. I'm not complaining, but he didn't show too much insight when it came up.
0: Well, he should indeed be reading about it.
1: Yes. And so I admire his work, though. His work, of course, with the dog, you know, the dog going to the door when the owner decided to come home from wherever the owner was.
0: It's absolutely all connected, Cleve.
1: That's just that's fascinating.
0: It's all connected. We're talking about the same thing.
1: Absolutely.
0: In all these different areas, there's no question about it. And I would think that you two researchers would get together and have a lot to share.
1: Well, you know, I'm going over to London this Thursday, in fact. There's a, they call it the Living the Field Conference 2004.
0: Oh.
1: And there are going to be a bunch of people. Ed Mitchell's going to be over there, the astronaut.
0: Oh, yes.
1: And Dr. Raymond Moody, you know, who's... I'm not sure you've had some of these people.
0: I know all of them. I've had them all.
1: Stan Krippner is another.
0: Yes.
1: Stanley Krippner is... there are a whole bunch of people who are going to be over there. And they have his, on their little promotion thing, they have Living the Field Conference 2004. A once-in-a-lifetime chance to see the icons of consciousness research.
0: Uh-huh.
1: I'm thrilled. I'm put in such good company.
0: Well, you are an icon, and they are icons, indeed, of consciousness research, which I think someday will be known to be the most powerful force in the universe. Someday. Mark my words. By the time they discover it, I'll be long gone, but mark them anyway.

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1: Every now and then, Ramona hits me with a real zinger, and she sure did this time. And it was sort of mixed up with something I said about the volcano. In a moment! Did you know that in the last rather minor eruption of Mount St. Helens, a lot of the seismographic equipment, sensors and such at the top got blown to smithereens? So they're now gone. And staying with that theme for a second, my wife said during the break, you know, what if you were monitoring all the redwoods all the way around Mount St. Helens? I wonder if the redwoods, number one, would act like a seismograph, and number two, if the trees, for example, might understand which side of the mountain was going to blow out.
2: This is really a good thought, because my aim is just to be able to electrode one of those redwoods, but once we worked out the technology and we had it telemetered back to a central location,
1: yes,
2: and we had different trees located at various locations, I think that could turn out to be very interesting. Because, you know, those trees, some of them are, hundreds and hundreds of years old.
1: Absolutely.
2: They're a lot smarter than probably most of the humans.
1: Well, let's ask, Cleve, do you believe that the trees, if you had an arrangement, I mean, I'm asking you to guess now, to
2: yes,
1: hypothesize, but that you would be able to, in the end, find out that you had detected from the trees an understanding of which side was about to blow?
2: Well, I would certainly think it's possible, as far out as some of my stuff seems, that's a lot closer in.
1: Yeah, it is. And you think a tree on the side of a volcano would have a very big investment in what's about to happen, you know, major things, rumblings under the earth, constant earthquakes and all this. I mean, that's big time.
2: Absolutely. There were acres of trees flattened by that last eruption.
1: Yes. Yes, so perhaps some setups would be valuable. I'm surprised USGS hasn't contacted you.
2: I think they go to their scientific advisors, and they don't get any further than that when they want, they're interested in this.
1: Cleveland, let's say somebody at home right now, and there are a lot of technical types of people who listen to this program.
2: Right.
1: And I'm kind of techie myself. What instruments could we use at home, and I don't mean the average person, but somebody with some test instruments, you know, voltmeters and scopes or whatever they might have lying around. A lot of people have that kind of stuff. Could they do something? If so, what do they do? How do they do it?
2: Well, one of the things I might mention, that people can get quite a bit of information if they tap into our website at primaryperception.com.
1: Okay.
2: I think that's listed in your indexing of the shows.
1: That's right. We have a link to it for now, but that'll be gone. So it's
2: primaryperception.com.
1: Perception.com.
2: And it's a very active website. And Francie Prowse, my editor and publisher of the book, Primary Perception, does a lot of work on that. And she has a newsletter and all kinds of bioweb organizations and so forth. Somebody that's really interested can get more involved.
1: That said, give me outline an experiment I could try at home.
2: Well, your initial question was about the instrumentation, and this is the problem. It's so frustrating because we get so many inquiries saying, how can I get a hold of instrumentation? Because they don't, you know, any good EEG-type equipment will show this, but again, who has EEG-type equipment laying around?
1: Right, exactly.
2: And,
1: right.
2: Strangely enough, when I graduated from the galvanic skin response testing of plants to what the Russians did right away in replicating my work, they went right to EEG type equipment. Now, the difference between this, one is supposed to measure resistance, and the EEG equipment does a high degree of magnification of very subtle signals that come out of the, in this case, the plant. And, the Scientology people that have the so-called E-meter.
1: Yes.
2: Well, that E-meter is a very sensitive indicator if you want to get some early work by hooking that to each side of a leaf.
1: What is that technically?
2: It's a galvanic skin response, very sensitive galvanic skin response.
1: But basically, it's measuring resistance, right?
2: Well, supposedly measuring resistance, yes. I challenge a little bit the basic concept of resistance, because if you had a meter, and you were trying to figure out the resistance in the circuit, you wouldn't want any other sources of electricity in the pathway other than what you're sending through.
1: Right.
2: And yet with when you're measuring plants or even humans, why there are thousands of sources of electricity. Every cell has the capability of discharging electricity. So I think that the GSR probably is accidentally picking up the cellular discharge. And when that is added to whatever is being placed through, the signal you're placing through ordinarily to measure resistance, it only appears that there's a drop in resistance. But it really could be also that it's picking up electrical charge on the way.
1: So to properly do this requires an EEG?
2: Well, EEG would be the very best way to handle it, yes.
1: But is there any little experiment somebody with a voltometer could, is there some way at home?
2: Well, when you talk about an ohmmeter, you're not getting the kind of sensitivity that you would need to do this.
1: Okay.
2: These are it's a high magnification of very, very subtle signals. Now, most of the work is microvolt range.
1: Got it.
2: And with eggs, though, the signals are actually millivolt range.
1: Are they really?
2: Yes.
1: That's intriguing,
2: yes.
1: Right there. With eggs, why?
2: Well, I don't know. It's a pretty powerful signal. When you look in the primary perception book, you'll see some samples of when I first hooked up eggs. There's all kinds of cyclic activity going on inside the egg, aside from the primary perception capability.
1: Okay, so when we make our breakfast in the morning, when we crack the egg into the bowl or into the pan, is it screaming?
2: Well, you know, my experience has been when somehow you're sort of threatening the well-being, in this case of the egg.
1: Yes.
2: If you think in terms as you do it, if you think, well, I'm going to break this egg, I think the egg goes into a protective stance. It's very similar to a state of shock. But when you do it without thinking and without any pre-imaging of what you're going to do,
1: then it never knows what's coming.
2: Yeah. One of the experiments that I did, in fact, I even have pictures of it, the charts in the book, is one time I had forgotten to eat dinner the night before, and it was too early to go out in Times Square, so I had all of these eggs on hand that I was doing research with, and I thought, I'm not going to starve to death with all these eggs. So I said, but I got to do a scientific experiment as part of it. So one of the eggs was electroded to the recording equipment.
1: Yes.
2: And the egg was placed in a lead-shielded box and so forth. It took all the precautions. And that was egg number one. Now, egg number two and three, I dropped into a pan of boiling water on a hot plate in the lab. You can see that when I dropped those two eggs in about 3 seconds apart, you can see the large reactions on the chart that was being made at the time from the other egg that was not being in any way directly disturbed.
1: So there was egg empathy.
2: Oh, yes. One of the things I think that with people that have been taught to say blessings before consuming foods, I think that this is...
1: Well, isn't that just scaring the food?
2: Well, it's not scaring the food. It's notifying the food and allowing it to go into this defensive posture to where it doesn't feel the pain.
1: Well, who am I
2: think
1: to
2: that's
1: say?
2: Very basic, very likely of saying blessings.
1: But still, it's the long kiss goodbye. I mean, it's notification that hey, jig is up.
2: Yes, absolutely. So I think that degree of insensitivity is. Under the bacteria section in the book, I have an example of bacteria communicating with another kind of bacteria. And this was done at my first lab location here in San Diego. It involved a long one-story wooden building. And in order not to have to keep running up to the front of the building where I had the chart recording equipment, I put pip switches down, one in each room, all the way down the length of this complex of rooms. And what I would do is push the switch when I was doing various things, and that would automatically mark the chart up in the front of the lab.
1: Right.
2: And when I did this, and then I started to transfer the information about what was going on when I hit the switch, I found some amazing things. I had a Siamese cat at the time that got hooked on chicken and wouldn't eat anything else. At least the cat had convinced me that it wouldn't eat anything else.
1: Oh, no, it can happen.
2: So my partner's wife would roast a chicken and send in the chicken with my partner in the polygraph school, and I'd pull off a little of this roasted chicken each day to feed the cat, and I would put it under a heating lamp. And in this particular occasion, when I disturbed after the chicken carcass got pretty old after being in the refrigerator a number of days, pulling off some of the chicken each day, there was a bacterial buildup on the chicken, and I was disturbing this bacteria when I pulled chunks of it off, and the yogurt that was being tested, another kind of bacteria up in the front room, was showing this very, very dramatically. And the charts on that are in the book. And then you'll see that when I put after I got done disturbing the bacteria on the surface of this chicken, I put it under the heating lamp, and then there was another big surge of reactivity that showed up on the yogurt at the other end of the lab. And
1: all of this means so much, Cleve, but it's so incredible, and it means so much, but we don't know what, do we?
2: Well, it means that the for instance, plants are very much attuned to all kinds of things, all kinds of life forms in the immediate environment. One time I went up to Yale to give a talk. The linguistics department had invited me up to talk on the research, and I took a polygraph up with me, and after my talk, I had some of the graduate students come up to the second floor of this building where they built the guest instructors, and I let them hook up a leaf, and balance it in on the polygraph on the galvanic skin response. And they didn't have a plant available, but the buildings are covered with the leaves of ivy. The ivy institution gets its name that way.
1: Yes.
2: So they plucked the leaf, brought it in, balanced it in on the polygraph. And then I said, "Well, do you have any insects where we can try to show some interaction between the insect and the plant?" Because I've noticed that so often in my lab. They said, "Well, technically it's not an insect, but we have loads of spiders here in New Haven." So they went to the corner, up in the corner of one of the rooms, and got this spider. They put the spider on the table, and surrounded the spider with their hands and didn't allow it to escape, when they took their hands away and the spider made up its mind to make a run for it, there was a huge reaction on the plant just prior to the spider taking off. And they did that several times in a row. Then one of them said, "Well, let's let the spider go down this carpeted staircase going down to the first floor, and we'll send another student down to see if they can find it in this darkened hallway." And then you talk about an interesting exercise for these graduate students at a prestigious university like Yale. One of them is going down saying, "I don't see it yet," and the other one is, "Well, the line up here is pretty straight on the leaf." And then the person says, "Don't see it yet." And then, "Well, I'm getting a little reaction up here." And then, "Oh, I see it." And then when the person found the spider, there's a huge reaction on the polygraph up at the top of the stairs.
1: All right. Jason in Chandler, North Carolina, writes in an email he sent before the show. He says, "For instance, when insects chew a tomato plant's leaves, genetic signals," he says, "are triggered that tell the plant to release chemicals such as methyl jasminate." Now, I wonder if that's true across the board, and could that be what's being measured in that case? In other words, there is a reaction, a chemical reaction that's
2: beginning.
1: But here
2: you have something,
1: right,
2: that's really is disturbing. For instance, if you had, let's say, that leaf electrode at the very time that this was going on,
1: yes,
2: there would be an alternate explanation of why you may be getting disturbances. But there's several years back there was a good bit of publicity about groves of trees where if the groves of trees at one location got the blight, the grove of trees over the hills someplace put up their defense mechanisms against that blight even before it got there.
1: Huh.
2: And of course they were so sure it had to be some kind of a chemical messenger that caused this. And they never could identify it, but it's very easily explainable by the primary perception idea.
1: So you're saying this has been noticed then totally independently of the work you do in for example, fields where you just said there's
2: yes.
1: a notification that goes on. So this is all independent of your work.
2: Yes. I mean, they may not have the same explanation. In fact, they may be still looking for explanations that could be easily...
1: Yeah, they're hunting for a chemical messenger,
2: right? Yes, they're looking for more of a conventional kind of signal. And as I understand it, the only way they were at least planning to try to get to the bottom of this is to have two enclosed chambers and have something in one chamber that would be equivalent to administering the blight to some plants, and then have a closed connection over to the other chamber with filters on it to try to filter out what this chemical messenger would be.
1: Yeah, and, well,
2: and I've never heard any of the results of that, so I don't think they had any success.
1: Well, it's sure. Maybe they need to put matters into your hands. I don't know. Listen, going back to the egg for a second.
2: Yes.
1: So. If I have this straight, then, if I don't think two things about it, I mean, it's just an automatic thing. I go in, I'm hungry, I crack eggs and make breakfast, and
2: yeah.
1: I don't even think two things about it. Well, then that egg isn't going to freak out at all because it's never going to see it coming. Is that true, or are you...
2: No, I think because it doesn't see it coming is when you're going to get the reaction.
1: Oh.
2: See? In other words, but where it's, it somehow has a notification through your imagery of what you're going to do... then it goes into this defensive stance that's very similar to feigning. It takes about 20 minutes for it to come back. After I did that initial observation of the egg that I mentioned where I dropped the egg for breakfast into the boiling water while I was testing one, I thought, golly, this should be a good repeatable experiment. So I spent about, I think, 2 weeks at least making some automation equipment. I had an old turntable off of a phonograph.
1: Yes.
2: And it still was on this roller bearing idea that it would rotate very easily.
1: Sure.
2: And then I put some like corn plasters on it so the eggs wouldn't roll off, and I could get about 10 eggs all the way around this thing. And then I had it worked out where this is before I, you know, you can do it easily with computers now, but at 6, 7, and 8 minute intervals, the egg would, the turntable would turn, a little mechanical boot would kick the egg down a trough, trip a switch, and go into a deep fry of boiling water. And I thought, wow, you know, I should be able to get lots of repeatable data. You know, I got 10 eggs that are going to be doing this. So I put time delay switches on it, and I did everything where I could leave the lab. And the interesting part is when I came back, I would have, when the first egg went down the chute, I would have a large reaction. And then all the other eggs just flatlined. You know, in other words,
1: they fainted.
2: They were talking to each other.
1: They,
2: you know, when the first one went down, that was it. The signal went out. So I had about 10 hard-boiled eggs, but one reaction from when the first
1: all
2: egg
1: right.
2: went down.
1: So then the kindest thing one can do for an egg is to tell it what's coming, give it a chance to pass out, and then get its little head cracked, right?
2: Right, that's it. The same way with the ingestion of food. The idea that you're going to eat the food and you're thankful for the source of the food and so forth.
1: Oh, yes, yes, yes.
2: The very content of the blessing idea.
1: Send it into shock and then mercifully turn it into an omelet or whatever.
2: You know, I had one of these e-meters on a plane once and because I was going to give a talk someplace. And while I was sitting in the seat, I took the e-meter out just before they were going to serve a meal. That's back when they served some meals on planes.
1: Yeah, no kidding.
2: And this poor guy that was caught in the inside window, he couldn't get away. You know, I pulled out and put this e-meter on the tray.
1: Uh-huh.
2: Then when they served the salad part, I said, let me put some lettuce in between these electrodes. And I balanced in the lettuce, and the thing showed a little free-flowing.
1: I'll tell you what, right now, Cleve, you can't do that on an airplane today. And if you
2: oh,
1: do,
2: I wouldn't dare.
1: You're
2: going to
1: meet
2: no,
1: the sky marshal, and you're going to go away
2: absolutely.
1: And talk to some,
2: I'd be in deep trouble.
1: But anyway, I
2: told the person, I said, now watch, when the people start eating their salads that are being served them,
1: yes.
2: watch what happens. And so the needle froze, it flatlined. Then I said, well, now wait till they pick the trays up again, and you'll see it come back to life. And then it came back to life again. And this poor guy is caught. You know, he's a captive audience there.
1: Well, how did he come away?
2: I'm not sure.
1: Really? Well, you see, I'm not sure how I'm coming away from this myself. Cleve Baxter is my guest. I'm Art Bell. This is Coast to Coast AM in the nighttime.
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1: Indeed so. Good morning. Cleve Baxter is my guest, and he's really the father of the research that you're hearing about right now. Plants that communicate with each other through time and space instantaneously. Plants that remember what was done to them. Plants that digest information and remember it. That's something incredible if you think about it. Anyway, we're going to go to the phones with Cleve Baxter in a

0: I'm curious. In the Baxter household, Cleve, you know, like when you serve up dinner, you don't serve up the salad with a screaming meter attached to it, do you?
1: No, I don't.
0: All right, good. I'd like to allow the audience to ask questions. If I you know, your family must have thought you strange for a while, though, huh?
1: Well, probably. I know that when my parents, when I lived back in New Jersey, they gave me money to take a train from New Jersey down to Texas, at Texas University. I had been watching too many Westerns, I think.
0: Uh-huh.
1: And I went down to New York. They had a little train that went from the middle of northern New Jersey to Hoboken, and then you took a ferry across to one of the big train stations. And I thought, well, this... isn't going to be any fun. So I took the train money and I went up in the Bronx and I put a down payment on a motorcycle, which I'd never been on in my life. And they taught me how to run the thing on one of their training three-wheelers.
0: Yes.
1: And then they put me on the two-wheeler after they took my money for the down payment, pushed me out over Pulaski Skyway. And by the time I got down to Texas, I really knew how to ride a motorcycle. So, my parents didn't know about that for several years.
0: I see. And apparently a lot of other things.
1: Yeah, there's a whole string of things.
0: First time caller line. You're on the air with Cleve Baxter. Good morning.
2: Good morning. I don't have a question. I just have a piece of information to offer as an extension of the research that Mr. Baxter has already uncovered.
0: What would that be?
2: I believe it was Ed Mitchell, if not him, one of the astronauts in the time of the early orbiting experiments that were going on. One of them wrote a book about all of this kind of thing. It may have been Ed Mitchell.
1: It was Ed Mitchell.
2: And in it, he describes that cells were put into orbit from some origin on a person or something on Earth, and whenever anything was done to the original cells on Earth, they registered the reaction in space.
0: Was this a NASA authorized experiment?
2: No, no, it was something he did on his own.
0: On his own, okay. Yeah. Boy, I'll tell you, if that's true, then that means Ed Mitchell was on to everything we're talking about.
2: Yes.
0: Before a lot of people.
2: Yes, if you were to get his book, you'd find it fascinating because it goes a step beyond what they were doing with mere space orbiting. He's interested in all forms of metaphysical activity.
0: Okay,
1: Ed Mitchell is going to be at the conference I'm going to be attending this Thursday.
2: I realize
1: over
2: that.
1: In London.
0: Yeah, there you are.
2: You might want to check with him on that.
0: Well,
2: yeah,
0: I'm sure that Ed probably will talk about that as part of what he talks about. You think, Cleve?
1: Well, I'm not sure. The information I was aware of is I think he was using the Ryan Zener cards or something with the waves and the squares and the and doing some experiments when he was on his space trip with somebody on Earth. Now, I hadn't heard about the cell stuff, so that fascinates me, and I'm going to.
0: That would be something you'd want to really ask about because that would mean he was on to this awfully early.
1: Absolutely.
0: All right, Wildcard Line, you're on the air with Cleve Baxter. Hi.
3: Hi, this is Larry in Fort Lauderdale, Florida.
0: Yo.
3: I had two quick questions. The first one is, do you think that mole, household mole, in any way has the same type of communication and feelings and perhaps even a sinister one in ganging up on people?
0: That's not such a bad question, really. Mold is an interesting organism, isn't it, Cleve?
1: Well, mold should be able to test mold. In other words, if you put a collection of it in a test tube, I feel very certain you're going to get meaningful signals. Because we get that from yeast, we get it from bacteria, from the aquarium, just by taking a sample of the gravel in the bottom of an aquarium, which has lots and lots of bacteria on it. Putting electrodes in that test tube of gravel, we can get reactions when we pipe it into the EEG of events going on inside the aquarium, one fish chasing another and so forth. So I would suspect very strongly that mold would be very reactive.
3: It seems the most sinister of everything that would drive somebody out of a house and make them sick on the way out.
1: Well, listen, once you get... I'm not sure that the mold is going to be that spiteful, but I don't know either.
3: The other question was, if you're out there having to cut your hedges and trimming trees and stuff like that, is there an equivalent of saying grace before you have to take an armor.
4: Before you commit virtual genocide.
1: Yes.
0: Yes.
1: I'm told by people that have looked into this that as long as you envision that you're doing this for the good of the lawn, the overall good, there's not a problem. In other words, it's understandable, apparently, that the trimming of the hedge and the lawn, et cetera, is for the overall good.
0: Are you sure you're not just saying this part of it to make us all feel better about what we'd feel otherwise?
1: Well, I know that the women have been talking to plants for years.
0: Oh, yes. Well, of course.
1: And the men sort of sneak out at night and talk to their tomatoes and so forth to make them grow better than the neighbor's tomatoes. So I've just heard hundreds of anecdotal stuff that come from these people.
0: I wonder how many men secretly go out and talk to their tomatoes.
1: Yeah, sometimes they don't admit it. You know, it's interesting that the years that I've been doing this research, I have scientists come up all the time and say, you know, the work you did back in the 60s and early 70s back in New York really changed their lives.
0: Huh.
1: And, of course, it isn't automatic that they're going to feel that they can travel with this information because it could hurt them. In other words, on grant requests and so forth, if they sounded like they're a little too far out, but how it affected them personally are the stories that I get from.
0: Well, see, you need some grant money. Who would normally, for what you're doing, possibly contribute grant money?
1: Well, I've been wondering about that for a long time. I've had some modest grants given me, but most all of it's been self-funding now. I just have been dumping my own money in this for years. So, and also all the proceeds from this book, Primary Perception, goes to further research.
0: Oh, no kidding.
1: Yeah.
0: Okay, and then of course you've got your lie detector work that you do as well.
1: Yes, I jokingly say that my research with biocommunication is built on lies, but it's the lies that people tell and get tested on to pay the bill.
0: Yeah, very good point, very good line. East of the Rockies, you're on the air with Cleve Baxter. Hi.
5: Yeah, Art, this is Bernard in Moorhead, Minnesota.
0: Yes, sir.
5: And I'm listening to you out of K-Fire in North Dakota there.
0: Way to go.
5: And he was talking about talking to the plants and doing all these tests and stuff. Well, I had a couple plants that I picked up, one in a garage sale and one at work, and they were both dead. I just barely living, and I did the same thing. I took it home, babied it, fed it, watered it, talked to it, played music for it, and they both grew, came back to life, you know. So
1: I can see that. I've heard a lot of stories similar to that.
5: Yeah.
1: But also, I've heard stories about people that have threatened the plant. If they didn't do better, they're going to throw it out. And
5: exactly.
0: Wait a minute. Oh. Did that get action if they cleave?
1: Yes.
0: It did?
1: Oh, absolutely.
0: In other words, get off your dying
1: right.
0: duff.
5: Yeah, if you don't start living, I'm going to take you to the dump.
1: Oh. Yeah, I've had a number of people tell me experiences. Yeah, absolutely. You got to get down to earth with them.
0: Oh, gee, Cleve.
1: Another interesting thing, too. People have told me that they have bad experiences because when they go traveling abroad and something of that nature, or gone for any length of time, that they have people come in to water their plants.
0: Sure.
1: And they give them plenty of good care, but the plants don't do well. And when they come back, they find them in pretty bad shape, even though the care has been okay. And I said, well, all you need to do is take photographs of those plants with you, and then wherever you are, just look at those photographs several times a day and give positive thought toward them. And you're going to find that the plants, you're tuned right into them, and they're going to do much better.
0: Remote plant nurturing.
1: Yes, absolutely. And I've had some good results from those suggestions.
0: Okay, so then all of this then is also tied, Cleve, into the prayer, isn't it? They've really done some amazing studies, as you well know, about things prayed for, things not prayed for. It's repeatable. It happens again and again and again and again. It's got to have meaning.
1: Right. I feel certain of that. It's just unhandy information for some scientific disciplines, and they're a little slow to pick up on it. And yet there's so much more they could do, how they could expand their research if they would just grasp on this concept of the biocommunication, as far as biology is concerned. You know, there's a field, and I have a book on their research, and they call themselves, it's electrophysiology. Now, the electrophysiologists are ones that are hooking up instrumentation for all kinds of conventional reasons to life forms. Now, they have to be sweeping so much stuff under the rug, you know, because there's no way they could be missing this with the instrumentation they're using.
0: So what are they doing? Virtually
1: they certainly don't bring it up, but it just makes me think that, you know, they're using EEG equipment for the conventional, the brain waves and all kinds of things.
0: So
1: and,
0: then they're attributing it to what?
1: Well, they use it in regard to event-related brain potentials, they call it.
0: Yes.
1: And they're trying to see if there are certain parts of the brain that relate to memory, et cetera, and so forth. But they have to be seeing the things that they're discarding as artifacts have to be the very things that I'm seeing all the time.
0: All right. West of the Rockies, you're on the air with Clede Baxter. Good morning.
6: I'm sorry?
0: I said you're on the air and good morning. Both of those have one has meaning anyway. You're on the air.
6: Yeah, it's a good show you got on tonight, and I'd like to ask your guest a question.
0: Fire away.
6: Do you possibly think this might be some type of evidence or could lead to some type of evidence to the concept of omnipresent intelligence within the universe that's operating outside of the time-space continuum and being segregated within it? And I'll listen to the answer off the air.
0: All right. In other words, God.
1: Well, in a way, you're talking about a universal intelligence, and you're probably talking about something that goes far beyond, this planet, which we're all wrapped up in, but this could be just one minor place, the funny farm of the universe or something. We don't know where God's hanging out. This concept of omniscience, omnipresence, and omnipotence, the three characteristics that are attributes of God, do and have to involve biocommunication. So I think it ties very much into some kind of, when you think beyond this planet, I think you're probably right that there's a universal kind of intelligence.
0: First time caller line, you're on the air with Clede Baxter and Art Bell. Good morning.
7: How you doing?
0: Doing fine, sir. Where are you?
7: I'm in Ohio.
0: Ohio, all right.
7: Yeah, my name's Bill. And I just wanted to give a little statement and see what you guys might think about it. What I wanted to say was that, you know, aside of all the research and everything, I'm a Christian person, so I believe in God, and I just want to say that, you know, I've always believed that everything on the planet, all of us are all connected, you know, and though an egg might not think like a human does or whatever, that we all are connected in some way or another. So therefore, you would have reactions, you know, to each living thing, you know, from another living thing.
0: All right. Well, that's exactly what the program is all about. That's, I guess we're talking about a universal.
1: On the back of the book you have in front of you,
0: yes,
1: you'll see an expansion of Gene Houston and Deepak Chopra where they talk about
0: that
1: very thing.
0: I see it. Yes. Yeah. Mm-hmm. People should pick this up. Where is your book available now?
1: Well, you can get it from Amazon.com and also from the website, primaryperception.com.
0: But the name of the book is Primary
1: Perception. Yeah.
0: And so a lot of people are going to be hunting for that.
1: And this is my one and only book. I have a lot of stuff written about my
0: book. What finally drove you to writing it?
1: Well, I just turned 80 and I thought I better.
0: You're right from that
1: perspective. So this is sort of autobiographical. It goes from the very beginning and it builds systematically on how, first what made me weird enough to spot this, as far as my background is concerned, and then it goes progressively every step of the way, how one thing led to another. There is reproduced in the book authentic copies of all the charts concerned, the important charts, the EEG readings and so forth.
0: So well, it's all here, indeed. And, Clede, you did mention you're 80. Where do you want your research to go so that when you're gone, it's not? Aside from the fact that you've got a book, that's great.
1: Yes.
0: But somebody's got to pick up the mantle.
1: Well, this is one of the things. I have a nonprofit research foundation, which I've had since 1965, in fact, where, any donations are tax-exempt, but I need to get a significant amount where I can have some kind of a center because all the material and the charts and the files and the videotapes and so forth, I'm not sure what will happen to them if something happens to me because there is no plan.
0: Yes, well, if I were to ask you, which I just did, where you want, who would you want this research to go to? What would you be most pleased with?
1: Well, it would have to be someone that would be interested enough that had an active, either research facility or something of that nature, where you could be sure that all the material you gave to them would be safely stored,
0: at an academic research facility at a college level, something like that.
1: If the college people could really get involved to the point where they would want to do that, it would be a kind of library, a science library type situation. I'm open to suggestions about that, because I'm starting to think along the lines of wanting to preserve the material that's been accumulated over the years.
0: Well, not only that, but to continue the research.
1: Absolutely.
0: I mean, all of this, if true, and it seems like it really is true, is so important to mankind, it just can't be forgotten. That's all there is to it.
1: Well, I think that's why I've dedicated my, good bit of my life to that, and a lot of personal finances. I think it's very, very important.
0: By the way, I really appreciate your signing the book for me. That was really nice.
1: Okay, no problem.
0: During all the years that I've been doing this program, Cleve, I've been hearing stories about all of this, and I hate to say it, but it's almost like when you hear it, it's almost at the myth level for a lot of listeners.
1: Yes.
0: They think of it as kind of, they're talking about a big myth, plants reacting, thinking, being sentient in some way. Please.
1: It's no myth. It is no myth. I'm not naive at all, and the evidence that I've, just hundreds of high-quality observations. Many of them are anecdotal, because they don't lend themselves to repeatability of the very same thing.
0: How have the big important experiments you've done, how has this affected your life? Has it changed your life and the way you regard things and plants and everything?
1: Well, I'll tell you, when I was raised, again, in northern New Jersey, and my father was the superintendent of a Presbyterian Sunday school for 30 years, and I had to go to Sunday school and church every Sunday to get that reef and whatever those little dangling bars are to tell how many years you've done that. And I got up to 14 years in that before I went away to school. And I thought to myself, well, gee whiz, let me take 14 years off to see if it makes any difference, because I was attributing many of the things that I'd learned during those early years just to the power of suggestion. And then I got associated with someone on a trip I made to the West Coast that was very interested. He was from a theosophical family, and the theosophical people are sort of an interface between Eastern philosophy and the West.
0: Sure.
1: And we just talked around the clock, and combined my rather extensive experience with hypnosis with his concept of the teachings of theosophy. And then when I got to the plant stuff, I thought, well, gee, the scientific community, the first thing I did is I called in scientists from different disciplines to see if they could identify what was going on. And when they couldn't, I said, wow, if they've missed this, they could be very wrong about the rest of it, too.
0: You bet. All right. Cleve Baxter is my guest. Hold on. We're going to go to the phones when you get back. From the high desert in the middle of the night, if this isn't fascinating, what is? I'm Art Bell.

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1: Actually, your opportunity to question a legend, Cleve Baxter. He's the guy who's done all this research, culminating now in his book, Primary Perception. Biocommunication with plants, living foods, and human cells. I can't imagine you wouldn't have a question.

0: Jason from Chandler, North Carolina, also wrote, his fellow sent me the email, in addition to feeling stimuli, plants can also see other plants. Most plants see red and blue light as well as far red light, which is a part of the spectrum humans can't see because the plants reflect green light and absorb red and blue light. They know they have fewer neighbors when there are fewer red and blue wavelengths in the area. This is why plants grow away from each other, he says. They avoid competition. Cleve, do you think that is true, that the sea, in a way?
1: Well, I'm not fully acquainted with that concept, but I think this is a situation where we're using one of the recognizable senses to try to explain how plants do indeed stay away from each other. To me, the primary perception communication would probably be, for me, an easier one to understand than the color of the light. I know there's some articles that come out recently about how roots will stay away from each other. The root structure underground.
0: That's right. That's right.
1: As they approach each other, they can see where the roots will steer clear. You know, by using something like they use for ants, you know, where they have two plates of glass.
0: That's quite remarkable.
1: Yeah,
0: all right. All right.
1: Yeah.
0: Betty in Calgary, Canada, says, "Hey, Art, I had a Christmas cactus. You talked about this, Cleve. One that never bloomed for about 6 years. One day I actually said to it, 'Bloom, damn it, or you're going into the garbage.' Well, I had a bloom that year and every year since."
1: That's right. You got to lay the law down.
0: do you honestly believe that? I mean,
1: I do. Because it's not your words. It's the imagery that helps you formulate your words. And even though you may speak them out loud, it's the plant is picking up the imagery. And
0: thinking of itself in a trash can.
1: Yeah. I've had a number of people give me examples of that.
0: Oh, well, I don't know what that says about life. I'm not exactly...
1: You know, there's another point that I failed to mention, maybe some others too, but how I first discovered the plants were so attuned to human cells, the death of human cells. Back in New York City, the laboratory that I was located in was on the fifth floor of this building, and every other floor of the building there was a restroom, and the men's restroom happened to be right on the other side of the wall from the lab. And ordinarily, I did most of my stuff at night, but there would be people who wanted to come by during the daytime.
0: Yes.
1: And I would show them how to electrode plants, and I would show them the tracings. And then I would get these huge reactions, and nothing was happening in the lab that would account for that. But then I'd hear the flushing on the other side of the wall. So in chasing that one down, there are human cells that are excreted with body fluid.
0: I'm not sure you want to chase that one down.
1: Yeah, well,
0: plenty of room for exploration here before you get to that.
1: This was a tip-off, though, that human cells and plants were very much attuned to each other.
0: Yes. I guess. First-time caller line, your turn with Cleve Baxter. Hey.
2: Howdy there. Fascinating show, gentlemen.
0: Thank you.
2: I just wondered if he...

0: read the Celestine Prophecy and some of the research. I'm not sure whether it was fiction, fact-based on fiction or the reverse, of where they'd have people sitting in the garden, on each corner of a garden, and concentrating on the plants, and they, you know, vegetable gardens and such, and they grew faster and more nutritious. And then another question was, they did some research, I'm not sure where I read it years ago, where food was cooked with, like you say, as you're thinking about it, with, you know, nutrition for the family or love or whatever. I'm not sure how they measured the nutrition, but it was of a much higher value than food cooked just personal, with, you know, no personal involvement kind of thing.
1: Okay, Cleve?
2: Well, it's my understanding of the latter point that when a plant is in somewhat of a shock and unprepared for the things that are going to happen, that there are some excretions that that are involved that could alter the taste and perhaps the nutrition of the food concerned.
1: And his first point that
2: in the first point in the Philistine prophecy, I'm not familiar with that, but
1: that's fascinating.
2: I didn't know about that.
1: Cleve, the four people who would sit on each side of a garden, causing the vegetables to. I mean, that would be a hell of a job to sit there and think these vegetables along, but that's what he mentioned. Have you ever heard of that?
2: Well, I hadn't heard of it in conjunction with that particular publication, but if they were to periodically do it and not do it constantly, that would be sufficient.
1: Okay.
2: It should work.
1: good job if you can get it. Wildcard line, you're on the air with Cleve Baxter. Hi.
3: Hello, my name is Robert. I'd like to share two comments.
1: All right.
3: And the first one is how everything is connected. Like, everything on the planet is alive at the same time.
1: Mm-hmm.
3: And, well, basically humans, people are the only animals that, when it came away from the awareness of the planet.
2: Right.
3: Like this one living entity. And we're just separating it from it after birth.
2: Yes.
3: And I'm sorry, I'm nervous.
2: Well, that's okay, but I think I know what you're talking about, because the humans seem to be the only one out of the loop, you know?
1: yeah, I guess that's an interesting way to think of it.
2: Yeah.
1: We're the only ones out of the loop.
2: Because, you know, I think that people, especially people that are psychic, I think when they're capable of handling the material and the information they learn is when they become back into the loop again. You know what I mean?
1: Yes, I do. East of the Rockies, your turn with Cleve Baxter. Hi.
4: Yes, my name is Aaron. I'm listening to you in Huntsville, Alabama. I'm 1230 WBHP.
1: Yes, sir.
4: It's an honor to speak with you and to get through.
1: Thank you.
4: And just had a quick question for your caller about plants remembering what happens to them.
1: Yes.
4: Is this kind of a short-term memory that they would forget later on? Or is it more of a long-term memory where maybe their molecular structure, their cells and there have been altered to always remember for the remainder of their life.
1: That's a superb question, sir. Cleve, is the memory that they form tested? Can you test it and see how long-term it is?
2: I would suspect you could do that. I'll tell you what we did as a precaution, though, when I did my initial brine shrimp experiment with the plants, is we had to keep bringing in new sets of plants because the plant would remember that nothing did occur when that signal came from the death of the brine shrimp.
1: How far have you gone, though, in testing the length of that memory?
2: I haven't. This is why we really need to get people involved that would be, you know, that would really pursue something like that once they understood that this is a vehicle that could be very valuable for research.
1: Wow. There's really a lot more that can be done with this, isn't there?
2: Absolutely.
1: I mean, this is just the bare beginning in a lot of ways. West of the Rockies, you're on the air with Cleve Baxter. Good morning.
5: Good morning, R. How are you?
1: Just spiffy.
5: Well, first of all, I want to tell you that your show's the best on the air.
1: You're kind. Thank you.
5: And second of all, I wanted to ask Cleve, I wasn't able to hear the first part of the show, so I don't know if you covered this already, but can the plants tell you how or what they want, and if so, how?
2: Well, now, I would imagine that you could develop a system that would enable the plants to do that. In other words, if you were to make a continuous recording or even a spot check recording of the plants,
5: mm-hmm.
2: and had worked out the signals with them as to what they would show. I've had psychics come in my lab back in New York.
5: Psychics?
2: Yeah, psychics, and they've worked out a system where two spikes would mean one thing and one spike would mean another, and they were actually able to create some kind of communication with the plants.
5: That's pretty darn interesting.
2: Yes.
5: I mean, I wouldn't think that, you know, psychics, you know, would fit into that, but
2: well, they,
5: I guess everybody's into everything these days, huh?
2: Yes, that's true.
5: I mean, as far as like say they're thirsty, I mean, is there anything, I mean, besides their leaves wilting or something like that, or if they need more copper or whatever?
2: That hasn't been, I don't know of any system that has been done or any research project has been done on that. That I would suspect that it would be possible to do that, where you're letting the plants tell you whether they like one kind of fertilizer better than another, things of that nature.
5: Do you have any suggestions on that?
2: The only suggestions I have is somebody that's into the botanical work, that once they grasp on the idea that there is a lot that could be explored with this capability that I'm talking about.
1: It seems to me a large agricultural company, for example, Cleve,
2: yes,
1: should have an enormous interest in what you're doing. I mean, it might be a way to grow, yet even we're always doing that in the U.S., trying to figure out how to grow larger, healthier crops, right?
2: Yeah.
1: So this is big money we're talking about here, so you'd think they'd take a little money and look at what you're saying.
2: Well, you know, at one time there was a field called radionics where something such as this was attempted, where certain frequencies were worked out to where these radionics people would put even a picture of a field in a special device they had and work out a frequency, then try to improve the health of the field just by radionics. Are you acquainted at all with this?
1: I am not. With what kind of results?
2: Well, there was some government interest in it way back. I talked to a general that was in charge of that, but it was so out of line with the conventional body of knowledge that I think it got stigmatized and probably dropped.
1: Well, you know, I guess people better read your book. Maybe that'll launch more research. You're on the air. Good morning with Cleve Baxter. Where are you?
6: I'm calling from the Netherlands.
1: The Netherlands?
6: The Netherlands.
1: Okay, you're going to have to yell at me, Netherlands. You're not too strong, but go right ahead.
6: Okay, Cleve. It is really an honor to talk to you and Art. I notice you're keeping a more conservative show. You've not mentioned anything about sperm or blood on this one.
2: I mentioned briefly something about blood, but the sperm, it's just an oversight. It's not that I'm afraid to talk about it, but when I was interested in seeing if this capability went down to the human cell level, that was one of the first things that was tried, was a sperm sample with electrodes put in it, and then the donor, who has grown too old to get repeatability on this experiment any longer, would crush an amyl nitrite capsule. And this is used for dilation of blood vessels for people that have, blood pressure problems and so forth, where they don't have a stroke. But when they inhale the fumes at a distance, the sperm sample shows huge reaction.
1: There you go, caller. Now you've got it all.
2: That's in the book, too, by the way. I'm not holding that back.
1: All right.
6: The question I have for you is, I have access to about 100 1990s-era EEG machines
1: that
6: can be refurbished. And I was wondering if these would lend themselves to people who wanted to do this research, as Art mentioned himself.
2: Well, let me tell you something. I think it would, and I wish you'd, tune into our website, primaryperception.com, because we have people that are asking us every day questions of where they can get a hold of some equipment that will do, will make a tracing. And the idea of the accessibility of inexpensive EEG just hasn't been a solution so far.
6: What I will do is email you if you take mail with the name Dan, and so you know that I'm emailing you.
2: Okay.
6: And we can discuss this.
2: From Netherlands, right?
6: Right.
2: Okay, I'll recognize that, and I would be very anxious to communicate further with you.
6: Well, we do a paranormal company, and I would love to play with this myself, so that's
1: 100 EEG machines. Copy me on that email, too.
2: Well, right? I'll tell you, I think we could get rid of those in a hurry for you.
1: No doubt. Well, I kind of heard that in the back of his voice.
2: These chart drives?
1: I don't know. He's gone now.
2: Oh, okay.
1: But we'll find out very shortly in the email.
2: Absolutely.
1: 100. Wow. West of the Rockies, you're on the air with Cleve Baxter. Hello.
7: Hi. My name's Carol. I'm calling from Willow Creek, California.
1: Hello, Carol.
7: And this is just a great topic, and so I had a story I thought I would relate.
8: Okay.
7: Years ago, I lived in San Francisco, and I had a roommate who hated plants. If I was gone a few days, she wouldn't water them. She'd always threaten to throw them out.
1: Yeah.
7: And if I was gone for a few days, then, or a week or something, I'd come back, and it would be just drooping. And it was a split-leaf philodendron, really beautiful and big. So after we weren't living together anymore and I was living someplace else, the plant was just doing wonderfully. And about a year later, she came to visit. And I was working and she stayed at my place. And after 2 days of her being there, well, I was at work, so I wasn't there all day, my plant started to wilt and turn yellow.
2: You're getting repeatability right there.
7: and so after she left, it was fine, but I lost leaves, and it looked like it had some kind of, you know, disease, what was happening. And it was just, it remembered her and
2: absolutely.
7: Her attitude.
2: You know, I have experienced back in New York where this botanist visited me when she was coming through New York, wanted to see how to electrode the plants. And I had tried out the philodendron, which I used for a lot of my early research, and every one of these leaves were reactive. The different plants that I attached before she
7: mm-hmm.
2: arrived. When she arrived, these plants all flatlined. They wouldn't show a single thing to, you know. And I asked her, I said, do you do anything that harms the plants you work with? She said, harm them, my dear. I roast them to get their dry weight.
7: Oh, no.
2: And these
7: they
2: plants had actually faded. And when she left, they all came back and were reactive again. I could hook them up and get tracings.
7: Yeah, but that's why I love this show, because plants do, and they do remember what happened.
2: Oh, I think so. I think they do.
7: And thanks for all the information tonight. And, Art, you're wonderful. I'm glad you're there on weekend.
1: Dear sweetheart, thank you very much. It really will provide, I don't know, an awful lot of material for people to think about. I mean, if this is true, it changes our relationship with almost everything, or it should. If we embrace it, and just amazing. East of the Rockies, you're on the air with Cleve Baxter. Hi.
9: Hello, Art and Cleve.
1: Hi.
9: Art, do you remember when you interviewed Rupert Sheldrake and
1: sure.
9: he talked about the people recognizing when somebody was staring at them?
1: That's right.
9: This falls into that same category, and I do believe it has to do with the harmonics interfacing with the field frequencies. I'd like to ask Cleve if he is aware of the 50 fireflies or more in a tree that blink in unison, or the schools of fish that wheel at the same instant.
2: Only casually, and this is fascinating, in flocks of birds that all turn at the same time and
1: instantly,
2: so forth.
1: Yes,
9: without a ripple effect.
2: Yes,
9: to the flock.
2: Absolutely. Schools of fish and the birds, etc. And
9: well,
2: I'm not sure just what is involved there. It seems like there would be some kind of field, because just the idea that they could biologically communicate with each other, I don't think would allow for that rhythm, you know, and that synchronization of flight and so forth.
9: Yeah,
1: there is so much on heaven and in heaven and earth that we just don't have a clue about. We really don't, do we?
9: I do believe it's a feedback loop that takes place. And, Art, you remember when you spoke about your echoes coming back on your radio?
1: Yes, of course. We're almost out of time here, but yes.
9: That also, I believe, is a feedback loop that saturates the field, and you get the echo back to the point of the original disturbance for that field.
1: Believe me, it's as good a theory as any, and we've had some wild ones for that. Well, Cleve Baxter, it has been a pleasure having you on the show. I'm glad you wrote the book, Primary Perception, and everybody interested in this should go out and grab it right away. But you've been a real pleasure to interview, Cleve, and I should have done it long ago.
2: Thank you very much, and I appreciate the invitation.
1: Okay, my friend. Good night.
2: Good night.
1: And I want to remind everybody just one more time here, folks. Want to connect with me? No problem. Two email addresses, artbell@aol.com or artbell@mindspring.com. But right now, I guess this weekend is all over. Here's Crystal Gale with the right words to get us out of here. Good night.

0: Now, from Philadelphia, Pennsylvania, here comes Linda Moulton Howe. She is a crop circle investigator, actually investigator of all things kind of strange and unusual. That's Linda, and that's our Linda. She recently hopped off to Laos, something she probably should not have done. It's a very dangerous place, remains that, with a lot of pretty wild life in the area, and a lot of landmines that were planted, frankly, by both sides and remain there. So it's a very dangerous place to go. Nevertheless, she went. She also is very much on to the story that we brought you last night about the incredible occurrences at the radio station in Tennessee, WJKM, in Hartsville, Tennessee. A remarkable story with photographs of those birds that apparently were scorched out of midair. It's just a remarkable story. Here from Philadelphia is Linda Moulton Howe. Linda?
1: Hi, Art.
0: Hi there.
1: And I do have some developing news today about that story. But first, I would like to let Coast listeners in Arizona know that I'll be in Phoenix Friday night, July 20th, day after tomorrow, to speak about my latest book, Mysterious Life in Crop Circles.
0: Uh-huh.
1: The location will be the Vision Quest Bookstore at 2212 North Scottsdale Road, just south of Oak Street. I will have lots of color slides and video excerpts of Mysterious Life, crop formations, and scientific research. The program by Mishka Productions begins at 7 p.m., and I would like to meet Coast listeners there. For tickets and information, I have a phone number that you can call for ticket information to this Mysterious Life in Crop Circles presentation this Friday, day after tomorrow, July 20th, at the Vision Quest Bookstore.
0: All right, fire away. What is it?
1: And that number is 480-70-8543. Again, 480-970-8543. And can introduce yourself to me. Now, I have updates on that strange Hartsville, Tennessee energy burst that damaged the transmitter, phone lines, computer equipment, and killed at least 60 birds at 10:45 a.m. on July 6th at country music radio station WJKM and the surrounding area. Today, I learned from Ted Randall that dead burned wings were found all over Hartsville City Park, and that is a diameter of at least a mile. In fact, in the afternoon of that same day, power surges and dimming were reported at an insurance company more than a mile from WJKM.
0: Oh, no kidding.
1: Yes, and this afternoon, I talked with Ted Randall and Dave Fluey, owner of Dave's Covert Surveillance in Hartsville, who provides electronic camera and video security monitoring equipment for businesses. My news reports about the Hartsville phenomena are posted in the environment section of my website, www.earthfiles.com, along with several photographs of some of the many dead birds found scattered all over the large mile-long city park. On July 6th in the afternoon, Dave Fluey was in an insurance company a mile away from WJKM later in the afternoon when more electronic interference occurred.
0: Again, huh?
2: The only thing that I noticed was that the lights had dimmed once. The computers kind of flickered, and I said, what in the world was that? To one of the girls in there, and she said, oh, we've been having this problem all day. I don't really know what time it was. It was probably in the late afternoon sometime when this happened. She mentioned something about that the electrician was already out here once, and when I was there, actually, the electrician, he came in and looked at the breaker box.
1: And this insurance company is how far from the radio station and the newspaper?
2: I would probably be willing to say maybe a mile and a half.
1: A mile and a half.
2: Yeah, a mile and a half.
1: And had they had any computer equipment actually go out? Or
2: no, it wasn't smoke. There was nothing there that was smoke. It just there was a real groaning sound like Ted had described. It was like a...
1: So they had a morning impact out there, as there had been at the radio station and the newspaper at the center of town. And then you're there in the afternoon,
2: right,
1: and you're experiencing firsthand seeing lights flicker.
2: And after hearing what the electrician has to say, they couldn't figure it out. It baffled the heck out of them.
1: Ted, you're there. Why do you think the grounding efforts that you've done are not working?
3: I believe because the grounding efforts that is at the radio station and normal grounding on the telephone system and all of that, the grounds were burned in two. I was telling Linda, we have a static drain choke on the tower. We also have a lighting choke.
2: Did it burn those up?
3: No. I believe a lot of the energy entered through the antenna system, but there was it's not just a cut and dried thing. In other words, you're not dealing with everything's properly grounded. I mean, Dave will account for that.
2: Yeah, yeah, it is.
3: Everything is grounded and grounded and grounded and bypassed and grounded some more. You know, so it's not a lack of a ground. You know,
2: and I don't think so either.
3: It was also suggested by a physicist that it was probably a lightning strike that would do this. And my comment was that I've dealt with lightning over and over again, putting stations back on the end, repairing all sorts of damage from lightning. And I've seen dead animals and things around tower sites.
2: But there was no lightning on Friday.
3: Well, they were talking about clear day, clear sky lightning, a phenomenon that takes place. But even then, these birds were from one end of City Park to the other, which is how many square... I mean, we've got
1: at least a mile in diameter.
2: Right. I actually picked up one of the dead birds several days after I had, apparently this had happened. Ted had told me about it. I went down there and did some investigating, and it didn't look like a lot of the trees that had been burned. It looked kind of like sunburn is what it looked like. It didn't look like kind of like microwave radiation burn, because I've done a lot of experimenting with that.
1: It did not look like microwave.
2: No, it did not look like microwave radiation. It looked like that there could be a possibility of electrostatic discharge. When I looked at the bird, it looked like it had been fried. But,
1: and Ted, this morning at 4 a.m. you had another power surge at the radio station that caused more problems.
3: Right, and I'm just very curious. Did you lose power in Hartsville this morning, or do you know?
2: Yes, as a matter of fact, I did. And I called the sheriff's department on it. Knocked out audio cameras and had to reset my clock. It was about 4:30 in the morning, and I called the sheriff's department. She said it only went off for a couple of seconds. Over here, it went off for about a minute.
1: And did anybody know of anything that occurred at AM?
2: No. Sheriff's Department didn't know either.
3: No, and I've not been able to get an answer. There was a gentleman from Tri-County Electric out to the station today that said they're replacing all the wires, all the feed to City Park. And he couldn't tell me why they were doing that, and I asked him why it went out this morning at 4:30, and he didn't know anything about it. We made the decision that we're moving all the computers and everything to Cedar Vine Manor. And we're going to, because we can't continue this. This morning we lost a couple of network cards, and we're down for a long period of time. Well, maybe you know what it caused you there with your cameras and whatnot.
2: Oh, yeah.
3: So we've got to move. We're just going to get it out of there until we can figure out what the problem is.
1: And the bottom line is that there was a dramatic upsurge of this on July 6th that caused so many problems, but you had been having these power surges before July 6th. You've been having since July 6th. Franklin had something that falls in the category of seismic activity, whatever the source was. And even today, July 18th, you have yet another power surge that causes even more equipment problems, and you're going to have to move. And yet no one has an answer to the power surges before and after July 6th.
2: Well, maybe it's just we haven't asked the right questions or tickled the right person to get the answer. Somebody knows what's going on. And to create that kind of energy field would take something just astronomical as far as the energy it would take to generate that kind of energy.
1: Today I talked about the July 6th incident with Professor Michael Kelly, electrical engineer and physicist at Cornell University, who researches the Earth's ionosphere and was a consultant on the construction of the HARP facility in Dakota, Alaska. That was built to transmit bursts of microwave energy at the ionosphere in order to study it. Professor Kelly looked at my EarthFiles.com news report about Hartsville while we were on the phone, and this was his first reaction.
2: Well, right, it's pretty mysterious.
1: And how much energy would it take to cause all of the effects that were noticed in both of those buildings?
4: But about the only thing I can think of that has that sort of energy density is like by man-made, excluding nuclear weapons.
1: Mm-hmm.
4: That's a lot. Took a lot of energy to do that. It would be not too easy to calculate that.
1: So whatever happened in Hartsville, Tennessee, was a lot of energy concentrated where those two buildings were.
4: Yeah, it looks like it is.
1: And in the work that you've done with exploring the ionospheric layer from Arecibo and other places, have you ever consulted or been involved with any information directly about what the Pentagon may be working on in terms of EMP pulse weapons?
4: No more than you would by reading the paper.
1: Do you know if anybody was even experimented in a military way from the pulses of energy from satellites or planes?
4: No, just to the extent that there are directed energy weapons programs.
1: Mm-hmm.
4: And, you know, those are, I guess, at least thought to be space-based weapons. See, a lot of this stuff doesn't work unless it's in fact. So, you know, directed energy beams, they don't do great in here. So they're sort of vacuum. You can put a lot of energy into something like that, but it's pretty hard to propagate it in the thick atmosphere. You know, laser beams you can use because they're light. It goes through the atmosphere. But this is not a laser beam. So...
1: And it wouldn't be a laser beam because...
4: Well, laser beams, if they're going to be energy intensive, they got to be tiny. This obviously wasn't tiny. It covered a big area.
1: Mm-hmm. So the laser itself couldn't be used to transmit an enormous amount of energy that could sort of burst over a wider area.
4: No, the laser beam can carry its energy, and it's the reason it's effective is that the energy is focused in a very tiny place. That doesn't mean there's a lot of energy there. If you focus a joule of energy down into a few microns, it'll burn a hole through anything, but it's not gonna have a huge effect except right in that one little spot.
1: Mm-hmm.
4: So you have to be careful when you talk about energy density. It can be high energy density, but almost no real energy.
1: Is there anything about the witnesses' descriptions, both in the newspaper building and in the radio station, of hearing what sounded like a power hum surge, followed by the light, and then another power is followed by light again?
4: Well, the only thing it sounds like to me that I've heard of would be ball lightning. Plasma, but God knows how it's formed. It's a real mystery. And it, you know, it can sort of waft around eerily, supporting itself by electromagnetic forces, I guess. It's a very mysterious thing to me, anyway. And I wouldn't be at all surprised if that didn't make sound.
1: Mm-hmm.
4: So, it got around a bit.
1: Would it cause a flash of light in the building? As that woman said, it was like seeing a block of light on the wall opposite of her.
4: Yeah, that sounds more like a flash of lightning. Ball lightning could do that if it's moving around. It could go in and out of your field of view and create that effect.
1: And what would provoke the formation of ball lightning on a clear, sunny day?
4: I just know, well, what's happened. You know, it's rare, but sitting there with a lightning rod 400 feet in the air, or whatever the tallest tower is, you know, if it's ever going to happen, that would happen on a radio station, I would think.
1: Any reason why the bird's wings, as opposed to their feet or something, why the bird's wings would burn off?
4: Well, you know, like a lightning rod itself or any object that's pointed, like the tip of the anything that has any pointedness to it, when an electric field's around it, it concentrates on that point. And you can imagine these feathers would have that property. So if this was some sort of discharge, then the tips of these wings would be more susceptible than, of course, the top of a radio tower. Because the electric field gets concentrated by the fact that there's a point there.
1: In a further development, reporter Christy Overstreet at Channel 5 in Nashville told Ted Randall that on Saturday, July 7th, the day after the mysterious power surge in Hartsville, an equally mysterious seismic disturbance was confirmed in Franklin, Tennessee, about 18 miles from Hartsville.
5: The Cavalli Authority yesterday reported to the Tennessee Emergency Management Agency that there was indeed seismic activity in the county on Saturday, July 7th. Between 10 and 10:30 that night, hundreds of people called authorities to report what they thought was either an earthquake or an explosion. PVA reported that seismic activity registered 2.6 on the Richter scale, with an epicenter of 4 miles southeast of the city of Franklin.
0: Wow.
5: And it happened at exactly 10:05 p.m.
1: And that was as afternoon, Art.
0: Holy smokes, Linda. I'm not a physicist, but I don't... ball lightning, or lightning itself, would be more localized. It wouldn't cover a mile.
1: Yes, the size of this that has grown as they have examined the park area around the station, for people who might not be familiar with Hartsville, it covers many acres, this downtown Central Park. And the radio station covers 5 of the acres in the sort of in the center of the park.
0: Mm-hmm.
1: And at first, they thought that the fried birds were confined around the perimeter of the station. In fact, they have found these birds from one end of the city park all the way to the other, covering a mile. And clearly, now Dave Flewey, being in the insurance company in the afternoon, when they were still experiencing power surges, that the electrical people who were out there were completely baffled and could not explain. So far to date, no one really has a complete successful explanation for what has happened, and everyone agrees that if this is a natural phenomenon, let's say, it needs to be understood, because if it had this effect on birds, what about the kids that might be playing in the jungle gym and the monkey bars? There's a big, elaborate kids park right nearby.
0: Linda, hold on. We're going to take a break here at the bottom of the hour, and we'll be
1: right
0: back.
1: Yeah, when we come back, we can talk about laughs.
0: Yeah, let's do that. Linda Moulton Howe is here, and the mystery deepens in Tennessee, to be sure. I'm Art Bell. This is Coast to Coast AM.

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1: For my money, what happened in Tennessee was some sort of Tesla device or weapon. And I guess I can do that. I'm a talk show host. I can stick my neck out. Linda Moulton Howe will be right back. All right, once again, Linda Moulton Howe, who is now going to tell us a little bit about Laos, because that's from whence she has just come. Linda, it's all yours.
2: Well, first of all, one unexpected thing that started the trip was we went from Philadelphia to Chicago and then up over the poles. And you can watch the map, the electronic map, in your seat as you go. And as we were dropping down over Asia, all of a sudden the pilot came on the loudspeaker in that too casual, too quiet a voice that makes me nervous when I hear a pilot trying to sound casual. And he said, ladies and gentlemen, just wanted you to know that we've put an inquiry into the Beijing airport because we don't think that we have enough gas after fighting these headwinds to make it to Hong Kong. And the next thing we hear is, yes, we have received permission to land in Beijing, the old Peking. And we came down that runway, and I was struggling to see out any window I could this strange, mysterious city that we have so many human rights issues with. And when the airport plane pulled up, it really was sort of strange because every direction that you look, everything had the same kind of rectangular shape in little buildings, and there were some military trucks out along the street, something you wouldn't normally see, let's say, in an American airport. And when they pulled up to stop, the pilot had asked for the front door to be open for some fresh air, and I hurried up there, three or four other guys from Australia did, just to look out the door and to see. And pretty soon, the Beijing airport, he came up and he said in English that it was absolutely mandatory that they must close the door. And the stewardesses from America were saying and protesting and saying the captain wanted the door open. And all of a sudden, the Australians and I were looking at each other and saying, look, we've lost one airplane to them. Let's not get them involved in taking this airplane.
1: That's right.
2: And after a while, they shut that door. Nobody understood why the door had to be shut. But we did get our gas, and we did get to leave and fly into Hong Kong, which is one of the most beautiful cities I have ever seen on the planet.
1: Oh, isn't Hong Kong beautiful?
2: Absolutely gorgeous, and a city that they could describe as being the largest mall in the world because it actually has silver, gleaming, clean escalators that take you from the bottom of the city to the mid-level to the high. And I was so impressed. I went into the botanical gardens in the zoo, and they were so clean. Absolutely everything was immaculate. The city is extremely well-ordered. And it had, to me, the tone for the rest of the trip, which was even though flying to Hanoi and then into Vientiane, Laos, and we were going into a communist country that is one of the poorest on the earth, there was still a quality of the same thing of people who were extremely innocent and sweet and always wanting to help. And it sort of broke my heart when we got into Saipan from Vientiane to see the some of the bombs that are propped up with skull and crossbones on them.
1: Oh, yeah.
2: With the letters USA, and they're all over the place. And as we began part of our trip, we also saw those big clamshells that opened up. The U.S. dropped for 24 hours a day for 11 years on Route 9, going through Laos to the Vietnam border and the Ho Chi Minh Trail, because that was the transportation access route that the Viet Cong were using during what they call the American War when you were there, not the Vietnam War. They call it the American War. And to be in a land and to head off on that Route 9 and see the faces of these people who are so beautiful, and there is an innocence, and they never had anything really to do with the war, but they took the repercussions of the droppings of all of those bombs and the bombies. And I wanted to point out some ironies and to start off with a discussion that I ended up having with a man from Australia.
1: Just one little note, Linda. We would not have been in Laos and Cambodia had it not been for the Khmer being in there.
2: Yes, but what I'm saying is that when I realized that the land that we ended up going through and the people suffered such a destructive consequence for those 11 years simply because there was this Route 9 trade route,
1: it breaks your heart.
2: It really breaks your heart.
1: Mm-hmm.
2: And
1: Why were you going there?
2: This is on the trail of the most recent sightings have been as recently as in the last couple of months there and in the fall, where people have seen what they describe as being between 6 feet and 15 feet, and the 15 feet was described as 5 meters and may have included the arm and the hand extended of a creature that has a human face, long hair extending from the top of the head down to the back, mid-back, that glows or is kind of a reddish color, and that a man with only 30 meters away, about 90 to 100 feet, watched a very tall one of these hairy creatures in a village called Villa Bui in that area reach up to a leaf and bring the leaf down over its head in a rainstorm, like using it as an umbrella is the way the interpreter translated the explanation. And these are the kinds of descriptions, from traps to being seen in the jungle and going all the way back to GI descriptions during the Vietnam War. And in terms of the research that we have been doing for, this is a Discovery Channel series. It will be called Asian Enigma. It will begin, the first broadcast in the series will begin November 21st on the Discovery Channel. And this whole trip in Laos will be in one of the programs having to do with our search for what is variously known as the wild forest people of Laos. And they come in many shapes, many heights, but there have been lore about these creatures going back all the way to the first and second centuries. In Chinese literature, there are descriptions about, quote, gigantic apes in the far south of China. A Ming Dynasty dictionary mentions a yellow-haired ape with a human face and with human feet that they called Sing Sing. And this was known in the area that extended down from China to what we would know today as Vietnam and Laos. And in the war, there were very important stories that came out of the Vietnam War, in which in one, there was a downed helicopter and it had four crew members, and the four crew members were found dead, obviously as a result of the crash. But nearby, there were four North Vietnamese soldiers, and when they were examined, there was not a single bullet or any combat wounds on the North Vietnamese, but each of those North Vietnamese had their backs broken. And when the rescue patrol was doing the examination, some of the Laotians that were with them looked around and murmured what was translated as the hairy meaning was responsible. And then 1868, there was another incident. It was only about 100 kilometers north of this first helicopter crash. And this time it was a U.S. fighter plane. The pilot was shot down and he had ejected. And he was found hanging by his parachute in a tree above the river. He was very badly wounded, sort of semi-conscious, but our guys got there in time for him to tell them that the two North Vietnamese that were found dead near the foot of a tree near him, where he was hanging in his parachute, they, again, had no visible wounds, and the pilot said that, quote, a big gorilla had killed the two Vietnamese below, and their backs were also broken. Now, these are the sort of the context and history of many reports. And then there is the famous Minnesota Iceman, which is a very complicated and amazing story. But it's because of the work of a Dr. Bernard Heuvelmann back in December of 1968. He heard about this farm in Minnesota that was supposed to have some kind of human ape creature frozen in a block of ice on a farm. And he got the science writer back then, Ivan Sanderson, to go with him to that farm. And the scientist known really basically on a worldwide basis as the leading cryptozoologist of the day, he spent 3 days doing meticulous notes, drawings, even photographs, did measurements as best he could through the ice, and he wrote up in a book that was published called L'Homme de Neanderthal est toujours vivant, which is the man, or the Neanderthal man is always living. And it was about this creature that he described as being a hominid, meaning it would walk on two legs. And he got an artist to take all of the sketches that he had made in the ice and then try to take the laying down position and raise it up, as artists can do, reconstituting the lying down position for an erect position. And this drawing from Dr. Hovelman's work in 1968 is a drawing that Bang Productions out of Hong Kong arranged with one of the Laos Department of Ministry departments to have distributed in one of the villages that we went to. And it is so interesting because both in our work and in other another scientist's work, people have a positive reaction to this hairy hominid. And all of this is to say that there is a current as well as a past context for these tall Bigfoot Sasquatch type creatures. And they are mostly described in an area that is near the Vietnam border on the Laos side that climatologists and geologists tell us has remained unchanged since the time of the dinosaurs. Even the ice ages did not touch it. And when you start moving into this country, there is a primeval feeling about it. It's as if anything could be up in those rugged mountains, and the villagers will tell you that that no one goes into those mountains. And it was in 1992 that a team of scientists trying to explore in that very difficult area found three mammals that had never been identified before. So even in the decade of the 90s, mammals have been being discovered there that no one knew. And one of the reasons why the UXO issue is so important is because there was all of this bombing along the road, and so much of the land now is considered off limits to everybody.
1: Including you, I take it.
2: Well, we... yes, we stayed in this old Soviet truck for the trip going from out of Saipan to go toward Vietnam. And it was an amazing ride. It was actually fun in a strange, rugged sort of way. And I did get to see leeches up close for the first time, not on me, but on the road. And the Laotians could demonstrate how if you put your finger down anywhere near them, they will make their strange looping crawl right to anything that is warm-blooded. And but we were lucky. It was the beginning of the rainy season, but we had a lot of dry air. We had gorgeous sunsets. We were not in a lot of physical discomfort. We were moving, however, on a road that on either side, you had this sense that if you decided to get out of the road and go in any direction, you might run into problems. And during a stretch where the driver was having having trouble even getting this multi-geared Soviet truck through a very muddy stretch where it was low and there was some water gathered, we all got out and we were walking along the road, and it was so muddy in this one particular stretch. And I thought, well, I'm just going to go 6 feet or 8 feet off to the right up on some grass. And as I moved up on the grassy shoulder, one of the Laotians came up behind me. And simultaneously, I knew that this person was behind me, but in front of me, coming faster than I thought it was possible to move, was this slithering turquoise and black snake moving at a tremendously rapid rate. I had to jump over it. And as I jumped over the snake, the Laotian came running up and said to me in English, "That is one of Laos's most poisonous snakes." So when you left the muddy road trying to get out of the mud just to go up on the shoulder, not going too far because you didn't want to get into UXO. I even ran into a poisonous snake.
1: Oh,
2: so it is a land that is tree art. It is as it's as untouched and primeval as any place that I've ever been.
1: Well, if the climatologists, Linda, say that it's been untouched for all this time, it hasn't changed as everything else around it has geographically, from a climate point of view, then isn't there every reason to expect that one of these creatures could still be there? If it's a, if the land that time hasn't touched, then
2: yeah,
1: why not?
2: Exactly, and the bombing and the UXO, depending upon the intelligence of these creatures, might affect the fact that people are not going into rural areas, but these creatures with sensibilities of their own, maybe different kinds of eyesight and hearing, they may be able to work around some of the stuff that was dropped there. And I think it would be very interesting. It's short. I've taken just a short excerpt from a very long conversation with this demolition expert from Australia who was based in Chapan. And here are two big ironies. One, 30 years ago, he was working in the Australian Air Force loading bombs to be dropped on the very area of Laos and Vietnam in the Ho Chi Minh Trail. And now he's back 30 years later working for a group to help a corporation that wants to open up a copper mine in Laos where there is the purest copper they say that they've ever found. And so for money as a motive, he is back digging up bombs, as he said. Maybe some of these are ones that I loaded in a plane 30 years ago. And the second thing about this irony, that if we had met him before we got into that Soviet truck and took off for this nine-hour unbelievable trip on Route 9 going up toward the Vietnam border and having to come back the next day when we finally met him, we might not, we said to ourselves, if we had heard what we listened to that night over drinks and dinner, we might never have made the Route 9 trip, but it was extremely worthwhile. And this fall, I know the broadcast date, everybody is going to be amazingly entertained by this trip. We did find some hard evidence. We are working on scientific areas, and all of this has to be saved for the actual broadcast in the fall. But I'd like to just share a brief excerpt from a man who has lived around bombs and demolition issues his entire profession.
1: We're very short on time, Linda.
2: Yes, and this is his answering me, what are the bombies, those big open clam shells that drop 200 to 250 of these things in the air where they would explode into shrapnel. And here is Tom Roberts from Australia working right now in Laos.
3: Bombies is a sort of a French derivative, a French word that Laos use for Blue-26s. They're usually about 200 to 270 come in a CBU, a cluster bomb unit container, like two big clamshells. When it comes off the aircraft, the clamshells are blown apart, and all these little bomblets are thrown through the air, all in a great big path of the ground. They air arm, and when they hit the ground, they're supposed to go off. Except some of them are designed to go off maybe an hour later or a couple of hours later. And on top of that, there was a very high failure rate, probably up to about 20% of all the ones that were ever dropped. So there is a hell of a lot of them still lying around the place in the areas that they bombed. In about 9 months, we found about 1,000 plus in about 46 hectares, I think we cleared, something like that.
1: Sorry, folks, we're out of time.
4: From the high desert in the great American Southwest, I bid you all good evening, good morning, good afternoon, wherever you may be in the world's time zones, each and every one covered by this program, Coast to Coast AM. I'm Art Bell, and it is my honor and privilege to be escorting you now through the second half of my work week, Sunday night, Monday morning. Great to be here. That is in most time zones. I thought I would take a moment out and explain to you how The guest lineup on Coast to Coast works internally. I know that a lot of you probably are not aware of this information, and inside information is kind of always fun, I guess. All of our guests are hunted down like dogs, and then some of them come to us, and they're pre-interviewed. Our producers pre-interview the guests, and then anything can happen. When somebody, you know, in a pre-interview, a lot of times, somebody will just open up and say everything in the world, and they sound like they're going to be a terrific guest when they get on the air. And when they get on the air, they freeze solid. It happens. Or they get nervous. Or they get scared. Or they get scared to talk about the material they've got. Or they're intimidated. Or the kind of answer you get is, this is one of the really bad ones. It's in my book. Well, tell me about the alien. It's in my book. Or even worse, it's in your book, meaning mine. So a million different things can happen. Some guests who are only so-so in a pre-interview then turn out to be just fabulous on the air. It can go either way. You know, life is a crapshoot when you're having a new guest literally every night. Well, you know, you're going to get some good ones, you're going to get some duds, and that's just the way the guest lineup thing works on Coast. And then, of course,

A female suicide bomber triggered a ball-bearing packed charge Sunday, killing 41 at a mostly Shiite college whose main gate was left littered with blood-soaked student notebooks and papers amid the bodies. Witnesses said that a woman carried out the attack at the business school annex to the university. Interior ministry officials said they were still investigating those reports. School's main campus was hit by a string of bombings last month that killed 70. Now, of course, all that in Baghdad. Welfare seems to be growing now. That's kind of a surprise. I thought welfare had started to get smaller. You know, they put a time limit on everything. You remember that? And it started shrinking. But other programs for the poor, including Medicaid, food stamps, disability benefits, are all bursting with new enrollees. Well, what devastated Arkansas, southern Arkansas, and elsewhere, is now headed for the East Coast. Brace yourselves. A huge winter storm plowed toward the East Coast Sunday after dumping as much as 2 feet of snow in the upper Midwest, grounding hundreds of airline flights and closing major highways on the plains. So look out back there on the East Coast. Many Iraq War soldiers, veterans, and their families are not getting needed psychological help because a stressed military's health system is overwhelmed, understaffed. A task force of psychologists found it was a 67-page report that calls for the immediate strengthening of the military mental health system. All right, in a moment, we will we'll continue with some news that doesn't make the mainstream news. In the past, we've had some very near misses with asteroids. And of course, we'll have it again in the future. A team of scientists and engineers are striving to save humanity from asteroid impacts that could threaten life here on Earth. Richard Fork is assembling a team to conduct research into deflecting asteroids that may endanger us. As we know, it was an asteroid that wiped out the dinosaurs. Actually, that's in dispute. One of his plans, though, is to someday use a laser beam to trace and perhaps even alter their trajectories. Wouldn't that be nice? In The Independent, David Osborne reports a group of former astronauts and cosmonauts is warning that at least one asteroid is on a path that could see it collide with our planet in 2036. They say work should begin now on a strategy to protect humankind. Now that's 2036. That's a pretty good sized rock, incidentally. A real killer. That's not that far away, 2036. Something worth considering, I suppose, that we could just instantly be wiped out just like that, gone. I will never forget a caller I had, a lady, and we'd been talking about something like this on the air, and the lady had called a credit card company, I think it was MasterCard, in fact, and she had asked, because of our program, you know, what would your company do if something was like this was headed toward Earth? And they actually passed this lady up the line into management because it was such, they thought, I guess, such an interesting question. And by God, she got an answer. And the answer was also, I thought, very interesting and actually logical. And the answer was, ma'am, we would do nothing. We would allow everybody out there to continue to use their MasterCards right up to whatever their limit was. In fact, maybe even extend it. And when you think about it a little bit, the logic is flawless. If the asteroid hit and wiped out all life on Earth, oh well, they're not going to collect anyway. Might as well let the populace have fun, right? If, on the other hand, man's ingenuity triumphed and the asteroid did not hit Earth, my God, think of the debt that would have been run up, and the company'd be just singing. So either way, what's to lose, right? And I thought, well, completely logical. The world's largest tropical glacier is in danger. In danger, actually, of disappearing within 5 years, according to international researchers meeting this week in San Francisco.
Ohio State glaciologist Lonnie Thompson, as well as a team of scientists, say they found

0: evidence that the Quarry Glacier of its Kukaya, of the Kukaya ice cap in the Peruvian Andes, could lose now half its mass in 12 months and gone in 5 years. My God, it's happening quickly. The lower elevation tropical glaciers are going right now. No matter what we do, we're going to lose the glaciers on Mount Kilimanjaro, and we're going to lose the lower elevation glaciers in the Andes. The ice cap covers 44 square kilometers in the Oriental region and is the world's largest tropical ice mass. Its biggest glacier, Quarry Callas, has receded by at least 1.1 kilometers since 1963, when the first formal measurements were taken. The rate of retreat has increased from 6 meters per year between 1963 and 78 to 60 meters per year right now. It's going fast, folks. If we ever make black holes here on Earth, they might be much stranger objects than the star-swallowing monsters known to exist in space. According to yet another new theory, any black hole that pops out of the Large Hadron Collider under construction in Switzerland right now might be surrounded by a black ring forming a microscopic black Saturn. A black hole and a black ring can coexist in theory as long as they're set spinning. If you just had a ring, it would collapse. It's essential that it rotates to keep balanced. All this is in New Scientist. Just like the central black hole, the ring would be defined by its event horizon, a boundary beyond which nothing can escape the object's gravity. The ring could be thin, like a rubber band, for example, or fat, like a donut, and the rotation would flatten it, like a donut that you've squashed. The spinning ring would also drag space-time around with it, making the central black hole spin as well. Now listen carefully. The black Saturn can only exist in a space with four dimensions, rather than the three that we inhabit. In 3D, the black ring is impossible, so there are no big black Saturns out there for astronomers to spot, but at a microscopic level, they might really exist. Some attempts to unify the forces of nature, notably string theory, involve extra dimensions of space. The extra dimensions are usually thought to be curled up tight, so small as to be inaccessible, but in some theories, they can be big enough, maybe a fraction of a millimeter in size, maybe infinite, to probe with high-energy experiments. They remain hidden from our eyes because, although gravity can reach out into these dimensions, all other forces are confined to our 3D world. One consequence of these theories is that at short range, gravity becomes very strong. That means that a relatively small amount of stuff would be needed to make a microscopic black hole. Now, listen very carefully. A few thousand times the energy of a proton would be enough, producing a black hole no more than about 9 to 10 meters across. Now, that really shocked me. 9 to 10 meters across. I thought that the black hole they would create with a collider would be something virtually microscopic, very, very tiny. But now they're saying 10 to 19 meters in size. As far as black holes are concerned, particularly ones we create here on Earth, that'd be pretty big. The world is about to change in a big way. The continents are being rearranged by earthquakes. By the way, this is courtesy of Whitley Strieber's Unknown Country. One scientist says, we don't precisely know what's going to happen, but we believe that it may turn parts of northern Ethiopia and Eritrea into an island before a much larger landmass, the Horn of Africa, finally breaks off from the entire continent. So they're expecting an awful lot of earthquake activity. February 22nd, 2007. Imagine hiking across Antarctica through ice, cold, bitter wind, enduring months of hardship, finally arriving at the doorstep of the South Pole itself, and at that very moment you get hit by a Sahara sandstorm. That's the analogy scientists are using now to describe what happened to the ESA, NASA, Ulysses spacecraft last December. Ulysses was approaching the south pole of the sun when it was sandblasted, literally, by a cloud of high-energy particles, protons, electrons, and heavy ions. The strange tale begins December 5th, 2006. Now, this storm was so strong, listen very carefully, so strong, that Earth, if Earth had been where Ulysses was, we would have experienced a full-fledged ground-level event. Now, that's Professor Bernard Heber of the Institute for Experimental and Applied Physics in Kiel, Germany. In other words, the particles were capable of tunneling all the way through Earth's atmosphere to reach the ground. Heber is a principal investigator for the Kiel Electron Telescope, KET, a sensor on board Ulysses able to detect such super energetic electrons, protons, and ions. Now, a ground-level event from the sun? Boy, that has echoes of Ed Dames written all over it, doesn't it? And then this. The present popularity of paranormal subjects has brought a lot of chaff with the precious wheat, fakes and frauds, along with the genuine. Over the years, the same wonderful stories tend to go round and round and round. Often the embellishments of a true story, or more often, have little basis in truth at all, and always happen to someone who is a friend of a friend of a friend, right? At present, the whole paranormal arena is as much overloaded with this as the scientific world is skeptical. In fact, we have a new word in the British Dictionary for nonsense mongers who speak baloney. It's called Rumsfelding. Rumsfelding. One such story is the tale of a headless hitchhiker. You've heard this, right? Usually a young man, or sometimes a woman, who thumbs a lift late at night, only to get out of the car at the destination with no head. So the story runs, an accident at the spot some years ago left the young person decapitated, and of course they're going round and round. Another, the bizarre claim that all the British crop circles were done by a couple of disturbed cranks with a piece of string and a plank topped up with a bottle of whiskey. Strange, when three were discovered last year to have appeared in one night in the south part of England, they'd have to be awfully busy. At school, our science teacher would tell us that carrots helped us see in the dark, right? Mama said that, too, as a matter of fact. But this story now has been discredited completely. Apparently, it was part of a massive government propaganda exercise during World War II. A particular favorite of the writer here is the saying, "I nearly had kittens." One of my college students came out with this after class. This comes from having an irrational fear. It originates from the Middle Ages and tells of the fear of witches would bring on pregnancy pains, which were a spell turning the baby into kittens, which of course then clawed at her insides. Nowadays we know witches can't do those things, right? Everyone knows the tale of some wicked old man who at the exact moment he died, all the clocks stopped. An internet search reveals over 40 similar stories. How many are true? Another, the Chinese restaurant who puts cat and dog meat into the food, continued eating of which brings people to act like dogs and cats. Prolonged investigation through back copies of newspapers revealed just 17 convictions throughout the UK over a 39-year period for various banned meat products. When you consider what goes into some ordinary sausages, you don't want to know, by the way, and what they feed to cattle. Not really a whole lot of cause for concern here. Another favorite is the family holiday, usually in Spain, where driving through a remote district, the old granny dies of a heart attack and is put into the boot. This was written by a British fellow. Trunk, of course. When stopping at a roadside cafe, the car is stolen, only to be found intact, washed, and cleaned with an apologetic note saying the thief would never interfere with a mafia killing and is so sorry and will never take a car again. All right, listen, coming up in a moment, we're going to take unscreened, very dangerous, unscreened, open line calls. Anything you want to talk about is fair game. But, warning, the people who are not interesting will not get very much airtime. The more interesting you are, the more airtime you get. So, carefully consider before dialing. If you are west of the Rockies, the number is 800-618-8255. If you're east of the Rockies, the number is 800-825-5033. If you're a first-time caller, we love you. Area code 818-501-4721. Wild card line callers, and we have many of those. Chances of getting through on the wild card line are pretty darn good. Area code 818-501-4109. And finally, if you're outside the country altogether, call, talk very nicely to your local operator, and have her call 800-893-0903. That's 800-893-0903. Now, tonight's guest is Jim Sparks. Now, this is a guy who was an abductee and who was incredibly interesting. That the first time I did a show with him, I extended the show an hour to 5 hours. Then I did another show, and tonight we are going to do it yet again. Jim is incredible. He has almost total recall of what happened to him. He has a perfect understanding of what they are like, what their motives are, just about everything you can imagine about them. And he's an amazing, amazing man. So tonight, a return of Jim Sparks, and we will attempt to sort of recap what happened and how it happened to Jim over the years. And then we're going to cover new territory. This man has so much to say that we're going to get into new territory with him. So those of you who enjoyed the previous interviews, you're definitely going to want to be along for tonight. Meantime, though, after the break, which is coming quickly, we're going to talk to all of you about anything you want to talk about. As I mentioned, though, make it interesting and you get more airtime. Make it dull and you're out of here like, well, you get it, right? I'm Art Bell. Back in the desert, that's for sure. Good morning, everybody, for the most part. I'm Art Bell, and the webcam photo up there tonight is as last night. I am so proud of my wife, Erin. That's Erin in the photograph, and we're on a movie set. I got to do a bit part in a movie called I Know Who Killed Me. That's the name of the movie with Lindsay Lohan. Be coming out in July, and so you can check it out and check out my little bit part. The reason I did it was not so much to be in the movie, but have an opportunity to drive Erin down to Southern California. She has assimilated so well, she didn't particularly want to come to the U.S., but the opportunity came to do it, and so here we are. And she has passed her driver's test, you know, and her written test, which 70% of the people fail first time around. And she's driving, taking lessons, just doing remarkably well. And I think the reason it helped her so much is that she came from Mindanao, a southern island in the Philippines, a remote province at that on Mindanao. And so we spent 8 months in Manila, as you know, where we have a condominium, and then came to the States. So I think that 8 months in Manila must have really helped her. And so today she practiced driving to the Catholic Church that we have here in Pahrump. And she's Catholic with a capital C, no question about that. So she practiced driving to the Catholic Church. She has done so well here. All right, in a moment, your calls. By the way, I'm not in the business of giving people free plugs, but this thing is so cool that I guess I can't resist. I just got a Skype phone. Now, some of you, a lot of you I know, are familiar with Skype, right? But they've got a deal that's really hard to beat. I'm wondering what's going to happen to the phone companies in America, because you can subscribe to Skype for like $29.95 a year, not a month, but a year. And in that year, you can make all the U.S. Canadian long distance phone calls you want to make free of charge. Well, or for that $29.95 a year. And now they've come out with this little gadget that plugs into your router. You just plug it directly into your router. And then it's a portable phone, just like any other portable phone. I talked to Bob Crane about this, and he may begin to carry them. I hope he does. And this is a dual-mode phone. On the one hand, it calls with Skype, and on the other, you can plug your regular phone into it if you really want to. But, I mean, when you can make all the long-distance calls you want to the U.S. and Canada for $29.95 a year and have a portable phone, which, I don't know, cost a couple hundred bucks, something like that. It was just, I don't know, technology is marching forward, and how the traditional phone companies are going to deal with this completely escapes me. Voice quality is pretty damn good. Not perfect, but very close. All right, enough of that. To the phones. First-time caller line, you are on the air. Turn your radio off, please. Hello?
1: Hello?
0: Yes.
1: Yes, sir. I had a question for you, or actually for upcoming Mr. Sparks. I was listening last week when you guys were talking to John about 2012 and the upcoming Earth changes and God knows what else.
0: Mm-hmm.
1: And my question was involving aliens and their possible involvement with our current government or with the NWO or shadow governments, and if they might be working with them, or what their role is in the whole thing.
0: Well, that's a hell of a question. I'm certainly not qualified to answer it, but I'll pose it to Sparks. How about that?
1: Well, dig and see what you can find out. That's where my curiosity lays.
0: All right. I'll do it for you.
1: Thank you, sir.
0: Take care. That's a pre-question. And I'll try and remember it. 2012. I'm not convinced that 2012 holds anything at all ominous for us. I think that they simply got fed up of making calendars and said, ah, come on. None of us are going to be alive in 2012. We quit. West of the Rockies, you're on the air.
2: Hey, Art. This is Andrew Pierce from the Tri-Cities.
0: Okay, now I'm going to have to take that out. You made me do that. You're not allowed to put your last name on the air.
2: Yes, sir.
0: So, let's start all over again. Okay. I had to erase that. You made me erase it. Your first name only is?
2: Andrew.
0: Andrew. Okay.
2: I'm from the Tri-Cities.
0: Yes.
2: My thing is I'm thinking maybe with all the experiments in, like, gravitational and stuff like that, that it's actually causing us to break through, and we're actually going into where the shadow people live. And the shadow people are actually, we're going into their realm, and they're not.
0: Oh, no, I think that's a perfectly reasonable observation. I mean, how many people have called and said, when the shadow people perceive that we can see them, they run like scared rabbits.
2: Exactly.
0: So, yeah.
2: Yeah, it's just all our scientific breakthroughs and marvels. We say we're doing all this, but instead we might be breaking through the time continuum because all these stuff where we screw with atoms and stuff, and scientists, like, we don't know exactly what we're doing, but we're going to try it anyways. You never know.
0: Oh, listen, I couldn't agree more.
2: So, but
0: yeah.
2: It is very nice to talk to you, and I thank you very much. I've been trying to get through forever, and it's just wonderful to speak to you.
0: Okay, take care. No, that's a very astute observation. Really, it is. Why not? If we can see them, then it follows they can see us, and certainly the reactions as described by people indicate they can see us. So it's probably going both ways, and for all we know, the technology that we're amassing on this side is something we're doing, is beginning to create a kind of an opportunity. East of the Rockies, you're on the air. Hi.
3: Hi.
0: Hello.
3: Yes, this is Tom.
0: Yes, Tom.
3: Yes, I wanted to talk about I noticed that everybody's been talking about free energy. And
0: we talk about free energy a lot, yes.
3: What's that?
0: We talk about free energy a lot, yes.
3: Yes, I was wanting to know if you wanted to have a solution to building one.
0: I'm listening.
3: I don't know if you've ever heard the book Perpetual Motion by Hume. Anyway, in there, he's got a story about a man who built one in 1715. Only most people don't think that, that he actually built it, that he was a fake, you know.
0: Yeah, well, where is it now?
3: Well, no, he destroyed it. But I...
0: Why?
3: Well, because he was trying to get people to give him a lot of money to put it in escrow. And they failed to come up with the money. And in those days, they didn't have patents, so a lot of people were getting curious about it. And he destroyed it. However, he did have some professors who examined it without looking on the inside of it, and they gave it various tests, and they were convinced that he did have it.
0: Oh, well, that's crazy. I mean, you can be convinced of anything you want, but I'm not convinced. I mean, if somebody created a perpetual motion machine, i.e. free energy of some sort, and the people didn't come up with the money, would he care so little for humanity and the future of humanity that he would destroy it? Yikes. Wildcard Line, you're on the air.
4: Hey, Art. This is Daryl calling from Southern Indiana.
0: Yes,
4: I've got a couple of quick questions about global warming. The first is, if the temperature really is rising just, you know, a couple of tenths of a degree, why is it making such a large impact on the planet?
0: All right. I'm not a meteorologist. I don't have the answer to that. I can tell you, though, that humanity exists in many places. The police have a very thin blue line. We have a very thin blue line in terms of the temperature extremes in which we can exist. And we're not getting just a few tenths of a degree change. We are getting degrees of change. And in places where it matters the most, like the North Pole, where the ice is melting so fast that a lot of polar bears are drowning, you know, that kind of thing, and where we're going to have an ocean where we once had all ice, it's really happening. I think the consensus of scientists now around the world is that it's really happening, and it's not tenths of degrees, it's degrees.
4: Yes, I just agree. I think we get conflicting things over the radio, and I want to know, you know, who's telling the truth and who's lying. You know, that's what I don't understand. Another quick question is it true that the temperature is also heating up on Mars, or is that a myth?
0: No, I believe that to be true. Now, I don't know it for sure. I don't take measurements on Mars, but I believe that the majority of planets are heating up. And now we may obviously be caught up in that. It may be part of it. The whole thing may be cyclical. It may be man's hand. It may not be man's hand. Personally, I don't think it makes a damn bit of difference. What does make a difference is that it's happening, that we can measure it, that we know it's true, that most scientists now agree the world is warming. Now, that's going to mean that we have to change where we grow things, where certain things will grow and where other things will not grow any longer. And so if we want to continue to feed our families, we'll begin to make changes based on what we know's happening, no matter whose fault it is. Wildcard Line, you're on the air.
5: Hi, Art. This is Jeremy from Sacramento.
0: Jeremy,
5: and I
0: hi.
5: Wanted to talk to you about the mass consciousness experiment that y'all did last weekend, I believe.
0: Fire away.
5: Yeah, I walked outside during that time, and I was just thinking, yeah, what are the chances? And I took my video camera out there, and I just spent about 2 minutes, you know, filming some of the bright stars out there, and then I figured I was wasting my time, so I went back inside and listened to the rest of your show, and about 1 o'clock at night, after I decided to review the tape, I noticed that the star immediately darted off to the left and shot off to the sky, and I never noticed that when I was looking through the camera. So I'd have to say, you know, if that's coincidence or, excuse me, I'm sorry, I'm a little nervous, but if that's coincidence or maybe not, that mass consciousness experiment definitely worked. I mean,
0: I know.
5: It worked. It's amazing.
0: Yeah.
5: I actually lost sleep over it, Art. I was like, I was supposed to go to bed. I got to get up early in the morning. I was tossing and turning until 5 in the morning. I couldn't go to bed. My brain wouldn't let me. Couldn't believe it.
0: I know, buddy. I know. Thank you very much for the report. I know it worked. There's no question about it. It worked. That's all there is to it. Thousands and thousands of responses. It was amazing. Now, again, as I mentioned last night, I hold out the possibility that perhaps any time you would send millions of people out to watch the night sky, you're going to get a lot of reports of people who are seeing things. So that's possible. But, gosh, the sheer numbers, the number of papers, newspapers that published stories, local news stations that carried reports and video of things that were seen in the night sky, the night we did it and the several days following the experiment is just overwhelming. So with that caveat, I'll say it certainly was a success. First time caller line, you're on the air. Hi.
6: Hi.
0: What would your name be?
6: My name is Siri.
0: Okay.
6: And it's wonderful to talk to you.
0: Good to talk to you. What's on your mind?
6: Well, several things, but I did want to finish up with a lighthearted story. But my first thing is, when you were reading the report about what the chemtrails contained.
0: Yes.
6: I didn't catch the first part as to where that came from.
0: Idaho.
6: Okay. My mental link was I'm concerned about the bees, and I was wondering if maybe coming from the chemtrails and getting into the plants.
0: Do you listen to Coast to Coast a lot, huh?
6: Yes, I do.
0: Do you remember listening to Ed Dames?
6: Yes, I do.
0: Do you remember listening to Ed Dames talking about the bees?
6: I read some of his stuff online when I was home. I know about the quote from Einstein, but I can't say I recall exactly what Ed Dames said about it.
0: All right. He said that there would be bees would get in trouble. We wouldn't be able to pollinate. Now, this is in the Idaho Observer. They looked at some samples supplied by some people who had complained of chemtrails. And according to the Observer, the tests revealed 6 bacteria, including anthrax and pneumonia, 9 chemicals, including acetylene chloride, 26 heavy metals, including arsenic, gold, lead, mercury, silver, uranium, and RMC. I still don't know what that is. 7 viruses, 2 cancers, 2 vaccines, 2 sedatives, and a partridge in a pear tree. That's disgusting, isn't it? Now, the partridge in a pear tree, obviously, I threw in. The rest of it was all in what they tested from the chemtrails. Wildcard line, you're on the air.
7: Good evening, Art. This is Scott from Appleton.
0: Hi, Scott.
7: Just thought I'd talk to you about tripping some of the old neurons in your memory center. Here's some things that'll let you know how long you've been around electronics. If you think about Pioneer, Mariner, Kairos, and Telstar all mean.
0: Okay.
7: Remember the early days of the space program and the first satellite that went up?
0: Oh, yes. Yes, yes, yes.
7: Yeah, back then when you wanted to make a long-distance call across the sea, you had to wait for the Telstar satellite, and long-distance cost an arm and a leg.
0: Listen, brother, I go back further than that. When I spent time on the island of Okinawa 10 years and you wanted to call home, you did it by shortwave radio, and when radio conditions weren't good, you didn't talk to home.
7: Yeah, that's for sure. Yeah. Well, then you remember being an amateur radio operator like my dad, MARS, the Military Amateur Radio Service.
0: Yes, I ran phone patches back to the States for the guys in Vietnam.
7: Yeah, because I had an uncle that was serving over in Korea during the Vietnam War, then I also had another uncle who was over in Vietnam. Mm-hmm. And being on Okinawa, you'll remember the great stuff that Panasonic put out back then, back in the 60s.
0: Well, of course.
7: The little TVs and the radios and their little reel-to-reel tape recorders.
0: Sure.
7: And what one of my uncles did when he was on leave from Vietnam, he was in Manila, he picked up a couple of little Panasonic reel-to-reel tape recorders that used 4D batteries. He sent one home to my grandparents here in the States, and he had the other one with him in Vietnam. And what he would do, he would tape letters from home, mm-hmm. and then send the tapes to them,
8: and they'd listen to him, and then they'd tape a letter back to him on the same little tapes and send it back.
0: Actually, testing my memory cells in this area brings to mind not the name Panasonic, but Roberts. And Roberts was generally what most of us bought back in the old, good old reel-to-reel tape days. The days of splicing razor blades, well, those of you who were there, you remember. Wildcard Line, you're on the air. Hi.
9: Hi, Art. This is Mark online over the Internet.
0: Yes, Mark.
9: I want to talk about, I tried to get in last night about contactees. I've been a contactee since I was 3.
0: How old are you now?
9: 62.
0: Wow.
9: 1985 in a suburb of Melbourne, Australia. I looked at the clock. It was about then 9 o'clock. Went to bed early. Had an experience of being out of body, which I've had for most of my life, so it wasn't really very unusual for me.
0: Okay, we have very little time coming on the top of the hour,
9: right,
0: so what
9: happened? I'll get through it real quick. Unusual for me anyway. I was taken up and then to a smaller craft and then off to a really large craft, and the people there were more like the tall Nordics.
0: Mm-hmm.
9: And then I was examined, and then I was taken into a room with thousands of other people, other humans that were there. And there was a huge view screen, like on Star Trek, turned on, and they were going by really fast. And now things are happening, because I ask, telepathic, how am I going to see and remember all this stuff? And so then all of a sudden, they said, you'll know in the right time. And so now these things are starting to happen. The speeding up of time, the environmental things, the wars. And
0: all right,
9: so
0: listen,
9: so
0: we've got to hold it right there. I wish we had more time. Your story is obviously interesting. You want to hear an interesting story? Stay tuned. Jim Sparks coming next. I'm Art Bell. Here I am. Jim Sparks is on the way. Jim Sparks lives here in the Nevada desert. He works as a debt consultant. Born in 1954... He spent his early years in Florida. Sparks studied real estate at a community college in Florida, began working for a major condominium firm, who eventually moved him to Houston, Texas in 79. After 12 years, he began J&J Properties, a natural land development company, which mostly operated in North Carolina. Sparks was now able to use his own philosophy and forbid removing more trees than necessary on each lot. At 34 years of age, Sparks was happily married and financially successful when his experiences with other worldly beings started. Life as he knew it began to unravel with these unexplained incidents. Now, 18 years later, Sparks has moved from register to cooperator, make that resistor to cooperator, and is sharing his experiences with others. A conservationist at heart, Jim encourages others to support his work being done by the Nature Conservancy, that's a good group, to help save critical acreage in the Atlantic Forest region of South America. He's an amazing man. Actually, I tried to reach out and get him an hour early so we could spend more time with him, just because he's got such an extensive knowledge and memory, a very accurate memory of what happened to him. You'll begin to hear about it in a moment. Jim Sparks, welcome back to the program. Hello, Jim. Hello, Jim. Jim Sparks is not there at the moment. We'll hold and see what happens. Oh, how anticlimactic is that, huh? The big build-up, and then he's not there. Well, obviously, we'll try and get Jim back. However, let me tell you this while we're waiting. This man, above and beyond all other people, that maybe he's been abducted. My God. He is a many-time abductee. Now, while I don't think that's really the case, who knows? Jim Sparks is an amazing man. Of all the people we've had on who have been abducted, and God knows we've had many of them on this program, he is the most articulate, has the best memory of what occurred to him, and is able to relate to us so much knowledge about those who did abduct him. It's just absolutely amazing. We're going to try one more time. Jim Sparks, welcome to the program.
10: Oh, great. It's great to be here, Art. Thanks.
0: What happened?
10: I heard crackle, click, and it was gone.
0: I just heard another one.
10: Yeah.
0: Oh, boy.
10: Well, I know. Well, if it can, it will.
0: All right. Well, all right. Jim, in order to, obviously, there are some out there who are not here for the first two programs we did. So while I don't want to spend a lot of time on it, I do want to sort of recap how this began for you and, you know, how it manifested. There will be a lot of new listeners tonight, I guarantee.
10: Okay. And the it started for me in mid-'88. Excuse me, mid-'88. Prior to '88, I, as far as I was concerned, as I mentioned before, I didn't think anything like this could be. I didn't study the subject. I wasn't into the subject at all. And for myself, it was like dreamlike experiences. And I kept, in mid-'88, I kept having the same reoccurring dream that something or some things were coming into the bedroom, escorting me off the bed, out of the bedroom, down the hallway, and then we would get into the guest room area, and we had a ground level window, and they would walk me right through the window, go into the woods. Something would take place there. At that time, I had no memory of it. After crossing the lawn, and then they would bring me back the same way, and back down the hallway and into the bed again. And as I mentioned before, this went over. It happened time and time again, and as far as I was concerned, it was just a dream. But one particular evening, the dream was extremely vivid, and after the experience was over, I had walked into the guest room, and I saw where my footprints were embedded in the lawn. At that time in our lawn, we had thousands of these little, what I call honeysuckle flowers, draped across the lawn, and I could see a heel of one foot outside, and I could see the toes and the ball of my feet embedded in the carpet inside, only there was a window right in the middle with the flowers and the grass and everything all spewed into the guest room. So that was the beginning stages of what I refer to as going the easy way, meaning that what I've learned over the years is when they're on the ground or the crafts are landed, they escort you via these little worker beans, and it's not so torquing on your system. That was their way, in a sense, of getting one accustomed to the fact that, hey, we're here, even though it was dreamlike at first, and then it became a conscious awareness totally, like face-to-face. And then there was the rude and abrupt, I don't know if I mentioned it this way before, introduction to what I call being taken the hard way. Excuse me. That I surmised was when crafts are in the air and they literally pull you from the ground, be it in your home or wherever you may be, right. And that's when it's really rough on your system. I mean, really rough. First you hear a slow whirling, whipping sound that increases, and the RPM increases, and it gets louder and louder, and then you get a sensation in the pit of your stomach that starts working its way up to your chest, and then when it gets to your heart starts racing, I mean, just really fast, and you think you're going to die, and then there's this acceleration, a sense of as if you're on a roller coaster and you're going down instead of up. So the sensation always felt like I was being pulled down, only 100 times faster. And inside your mind, you're just screaming, "I don't want to die! I don't want to die!" And your heart's racing at 1,000 miles an hour, and then you black out.
0: Jim, let me just stop you there for 1 second. I've had a lot of people describe what you just said to me in much the same way, and I sort of wondered, as you were saying it, I wonder how many people they've attempted to abduct with a bad heart who then just had a heart attack and died, and, you know, it was ruled a natural death because what else could it be?
10: Well, I can't say that I've seen anything like that or experienced other people go through that and die, fortunately for me.
0: Well, right, we wouldn't know.
10: Because you're... Believe it or not, over the years you develop, you get accustomed to it. But still, even the first several years of it, There's a sensation throughout the whole thing that there's something about your system that tells you you're alive, and you know that if you let go of that, you're convinced you're gonna pass on.
0: Yes.
10: And that's the scariest part. So when your heart's racing like that and you're feeling that acceleration, and what's happening is where there's any mercy at all in it is the fact that you black out. Now, I've had others say, well, maybe that's because it's tremendous G-forces. I've had others say different reasons, but just before the point of blacking out, you're convinced that's it. I'm no longer going to be here. And then you're gone. It's black. And then when you open your eyes, you're sick. You're nauseous. You feel like you just went through that, right? And you went from point A to point B, and then when you're at point B, it takes a few moments, and then you start realizing yourself again, and then you're there.
0: Well, when you say you're there, what do you now remember about point B?
10: Point B, particularly in those days, for the first 6 years, was always the same place. It was a room on board. It was always the same room. I always found myself sitting at something that was like a bench. I was, for the most part, almost totally paralyzed. In front of me was something that looked like I called it a screen table, for lack of a better term. That there was a table in front of me, and it had a large screen on it. And then in front of that, there was a wall, like 5-8 feet in front of me, which was another, on the wall was another screen. And as it turned out over the months and years, different images and different experiments and different things were conducted in that setting. But I was sitting up. The only thing that could move the majority of the time in those first 6 years were my head could go up and down, slow, and my right arm and right forefinger were always propped on this table that I could move my right forefinger, and if I drew a vertical line or a horizontal line, it was like an Exa sketch, so to speak, and those images would appear either on that table or they would appear on the wall, depending on what they were doing. And that's how I found myself almost all the time the first 6 years. It was horrible.
0: They were trying to teach you things and get you to react in certain ways, and they actually began to apparently teach you an alphabet.
10: Correct. Yes, and that thing was, and as I mentioned before, I think what maybe made me different was the fact that right from the jump, I didn't want anything to do with it. I was filled with extreme anger, extreme hate, loathing was the minimum of how I felt for them. I didn't want to be there. I didn't know who they were. I didn't know why I was there. Everything was completely out of context. Here you are at home. The next thing you know, you go through this travel experience, and then blam, you're there. And they were, you know, right to the point, even on the first visit, so to speak, or the first abduction, or when I was pulled the first time, which is to convert letters, starting with A, to what I called some alien equivalent symbol. As the years progressed, I learned later feel that it was just the beginning stages of teaching humans how to be telepathic, which is the focus. Your thoughts and focus them into symbols, and you had to direct the symbols exactly, motion, direction, sound it out in your head, and it kind of stands to reason. I'm thinking one day, I feel like there will be telepathy, I think will be common one day, even for us, and I feel like if your brain can transmit or radiates energy, and it's scattered energy. And if you can just not necessarily focus the energy at an object, which would be another individual, as you being the transmitter and them being the receiver,
0: right,
10: but focus the energy in a symbol form, like a sentence or a thought, in just one symbol, and it's always doing the same thing. So let's say, hypothetically, the symbol for open the door or on would be to do a circle in your mind, starting from the bottom, let's say, and go, and then, you know, one thing they didn't, God, I can go on with that, but you didn't do the conventional methods of transcribing letters and symbols. you had to stop it, start at different points, ending points, or the middle of a normal letter where it would be. I guess so. Your mind is learning something different, even though you're familiar with stuff, and so you would have a strong circle in your mind, and so it would be easier for something, a receiver, to pick up something that's like a circle versus a scattered thought of turn on something. And so each one of these symbols were meant something. Each one was strong, and each of them can be picked up. And the symbols after many years of those early years, they're 100% telepathic, and they normally would communicate with you where you can hear what they're saying in your head. But they wanted me to rely more on what they were showing me versus how they would just naturally do it. And it, over the time, it learned a whole different alphabet, so to speak, in telepathy with them, and we communicated back and forth that way.
0: Okay, there are many symbol-like languages on Earth. Is there any analogy you can come up with? What did these symbols look like? Obviously, the early ones were very simple, circles or something else, but when you really got to what you call their alphabet, can you describe what the symbols were like?
10: Yeah, sometimes folks will come up and they'll have a piece of paper and they'll say, does this look familiar to you, or have you ever seen anything like this, or this is ancient from 2,000 years ago, and I'll look. And there's something common, what I've learned about the symbols is that they're more like squiggly lines, and that the pen or the pen in the mind, so to speak, isn't ever lifted. So everything's like a solid, primarily. Primarily you draw from the bottom. You go from right to left. And, for example, let's say hello, how are you is a shorthand, like a Craig shorthand in a sense. I'm not saying I'm real familiar with Craig shorthand because somebody brought up that term and said this is sort of like that. But hi, how are you is this like little short squiggly thing. And then hi, how are you becomes shortened by, the term hi, how are you would be shortened even smaller to where it's almost a dot. So your finger is vibrating, and that's why my forefinger would be a lot beyond that table. Hi, how are you? And it would get to the point where my finger would, every time, like I'm talking to you right now, my right forefinger would vibrate in the exact directions and motion without me thinking about it anymore to where where our words and thoughts are transformed into that symbolic form. So now my finger is doing it as I'm speaking. What I learned, and I'm glad you asked me this, as time went on, your body naturally would even vibrate to that. And as I speak to you right now, as I'm talking to you, my right forefinger's on the table, so to speak, and it's moving in the direction of the symbols that I learned, your body vibrates that, and you're vibrating thoughts physically. And then they're picked up. So the way it worked was, here's what is really where it went to something that just astounded me. Particularly the first day when I realized what was going on with it. I was just like floored. They had taken several pages of normal written text for me to read. And I was reading the text, and it was about a friend, somebody I knew, where he was born, what his likes were, what his dislikes were, what his childhood was like, what schools he went to, and when he got married. It's just a buddy of mine, and I'm reading about a buddy page after page, and I'm thinking, why are you having me do this? And that was several pages of text. Then presented before me was one page of that new symbol form that we had learned. And it was like a half a page or less than a half a page. So the whole 20 pages of text was now reduced to a half a page. And I could read the symbols, and I was going, oh, my God, I can actually read these symbols, and
0: yes.
10: I'm getting this story. Now, the next thing that was presented, which really floored me, was they presented something about the size of between the size of a quarter and a 50-cent piece, and it had the shorthand version and squigglies, and they were vibrating inside this coin so that when they flashed the coin in front of my face, I say a coin, but it wasn't. It was just this circle thing. I got the whole story, like, instantaneously. It's like,
0: wow.
10: And the best way I could describe that would be if someone were to say to you, just a simple term, Old Yeller. Now, what we're capable of is, you remember the movie, right?
0: Of course.
10: Back, and
0: we all cried, yes.
10: Yeah. And so everything about that movie, everything that went place, flashes before you, and you got the whole movie in an instant. And it's the same thing with that type of communication. So you could see these symbols, and the symbol would contain the whole story, only an extremely shortened version, and you'd have it in a matter of seconds. So it went from what I thought was pure torture, learned A, B, C, and converted over, and I didn't want to do it.
0: some of it was torture. In other words, in order to teach you, particularly at an early stage when you didn't want to learn, they virtually did torture you, didn't they?
10: It was punishment and reward, no doubt. Punishment would be they would increase the levels of pressure, air pressure, in the room. So, and I was pretty much the same, I was pretty predictable. No, I wasn't going to do anything. Every time I was there, I did everything in my power, anything in my ability to fight them tooth and nail. I wasn't going to cooperate in any way, shape, or form. If I can mess up any plan, if I can mess up any experiment, and it leads me to believe it's probably why I remember a lot, because all I was doing was scrapping with them. But if they wanted me to get a letter or to convert a letter to a symbol, and I said no, as I usually would, there would be a thumping sound, a woofing sound, like poomp, and then the air pressure would increase in the room at a short jolt, and it would be painful, right? And then they would increase the levels. I go, no, you can't get me to do that. And it would be stronger, it would be louder, and then the levels would steady increase until it was just not worth resisting anymore, and then I would squiggle the line. But then on the other side of the coin, there would be reward sessions, and it was based on punishment and reward.
0: The reward. And what was the reward?
10: You could, for the most part, as I mentioned earlier, they do not like questions. That's something I learned about their nature, and over the years, I just don't. If they want you to know something, they'll let you know. If not, you're just not going to know unless they want you to. So asking questions is like a big no-no, an extreme annoyance, so you don't. But early on, I was always calling them things, and I made names up for them that, cuss words that never existed for them. And
0: I can imagine.
10: Yeah. But however, if you did ask a question and they did answer it and it was not time for them to answer, they would always answer in riddles. And it would
0: hold it right there, Jim. Hold it right there. We've got a break. We're at a break. I'm Art Bell. This is Coast. My guest is Jim Sparks. I want to refer you most urgently, if you didn't hear them, to the first two programs we did with Jim Sparks. You've absolutely got to hear them. Now, we're not going to spend a lot of time on some of the early stuff, but we've got to have a foundation for what we're doing tonight, so a little bit of it, and then we're going to move on to new material. He's got so much to say, but by all means, go back and listen carefully to the first two programs we did with Jim Sparks. He'll be right back. Once again, Jim Sparks, pain and pleasure to teach, much as you would teach a puppy or something. Jim, when you got a reward, was it always the answer to a question, or were there other methods of reward?
10: Well, in the early years, I foregoed, I guess, if that's the proper term, or I would pass on a lot of the what was offered in the reward sessions, because my take at the time was, I don't want anything from you. I don't care what it is, even if it's pleasurable or even if it's knowledge. And for a long time, I wouldn't even accept any of the reward sessions. But as time went on, I realized that if I wanted to get out of there, the more I cooperated, and then we'd have a reward session, the quicker I would get home. So that conditioning worked, but it took a long time. I would rarely get a questions answered. There would be something that they do too, which would be sexual energy.
0: Yeah, I had a feeling that's where you were going.
10: Yeah, euphoria. they can, as science fiction as all this sounds or has sounded, but they can take any kind of human energy and store it. Be it hate, be it love, be it euphoria, be it whatever it may be. I suspect that over time that what they do with a lot of that is barter with it. I think when they travel, so to speak, if you have a person that has this air about them of leadership, and they just have this magnetic personality, and you want to follow every word he or she may say, I think that they can offer those sensations, which can be commercially extremely productive. I think that when they deal and barter with different individuals, be it someone who's

0: sense to make sense out of a lot of this, and it is, one can say, a psychic presence too, just their psyche, because their minds are such that their thoughts are radiated, and they can screen image where you can see things that may be in your mind, and then it's transmitted in a holographic form, which looks like it's hanging in the air, so to speak.
1: Mm-hmm.
0: And they are in dimension instead of just a flat surface. A lot of it takes on dimension, and when they're there, it activates that. But not necessarily all of it, but a big part of it is that way. I feel that in relating to you or to me or to others, where we could use it in essence at this point is, as we discussed in the last show, I was mentioning that you said that you were into communicating with the dots and dashes in Morse code, so to speak,
1: mm-hmm.
0: and you would pick up to the point where you wouldn't even have to write it down. You know what the sequence is, and you hear the words in your mind, and then you're carrying on a conversation almost like normal. And it's
1: Jim, it's still true. After all these years, it's still true.
0: And certain symbols are like that, so that you pick up, you know that when you see the images of symbols in your mind, you know what the meaning is. But the primary idea behind it, I believe, is once the experts get their hands on this stuff, and they could probably make good use of it, you're not only telepathically communicating, but you're also doing it in a way, in symbolic form, where, as I was mentioning earlier in the show, that you can get 20 texts of information as a person, and that data comes in as a stream, and then you understand it within a split second.
1: Okay, so you feel you could teach this to somebody?
0: Yes, to a certain degree, the elementary form, sure, because
1: right.
0: there's standards that stay that hold strict discipline, so to speak. And areas there that are standard, and once you pick them up, I believe so, yes.
1: Okay.
0: I'm waiting for the time, I guess, Art, for these things that I picked up and these things that I've learned, and it seems like different situations come up and the timing is right, and I present something, and it's the right people or the right persons or the right person at the right time, and it's something that maybe they've been studying for years, and then it gives them answers to things that they haven't been able to find, and things start coming together. So I feel like a lot of this, and I've seen it over the years, it's just a matter of me being at the right place at the right time with the right people, and it gels.
1: All right. Your contact was primarily with what we know as the Greys and the Reptilians, yes?
0: Yeah, 95% Grey, I would say 3-5% Reptilian, and on rare occasions, humanoid beings. And it wasn't uncommon with the Gray contact in that 95% scenario for there to be military individuals. And making it very plain that that's what they were, and I could see them and interact many times over.
1: Okay, Jim, you make note of the nature and personality of the Grays and the Reptilians, for that matter. I'm very interested in that. You detected differences, in other words, in the Grays themselves, you were able to discern individual personalities.
0: I think what most abductees deal with are the worker beings, and they don't have much of a personality, if any at all, because they're part robotic and they're part biological, so they react and interact in that manner. And I think the big part of the times people spend as an abductee is with those guys, or those beings, or those things, or the worker beings. Then there's definitely a distinct difference between them and what I call, for lack of better terms, true aliens, meaning that they're the real McCoy. They're the ones that create these beings. There's the reptilians, or what are commonly referred to as reptilians, they have they're the ones with personality. They're the ones with emotions, feelings. They slow way down to communicate. Whereas on the part of the Grays, they they pretty much don't have them.

0: emotion, or they don't come across with emotion. But there is the ways to distinguish one individual from another, and it's an energy they radiate. I learned that in a lot of uncomfortable ways over the years, but now I'm used to it, that you could be in the room, let's say, with two grays, and they're radiating this energy, and you sense it, because usually the energy is not a comfortable one, because, after all, it's coming from an, it's not of this world. It's something.
1: So what are you discerning, Jim? Are you discerning the level of the energy you're getting from them, or the nature of it?
0: I would say both, because I could tell that when an authority, be it by rank or be it by whatever authority the particular gray is in, what emanates out of that individual is more powerful than what emanates out of maybe one with lesser authority. For example, there would be times, and this just happened haphazardly, or it would seem haphazardly, but I started seeing a pattern, whether I was supposed to or not, where a big part of the work that they did with me in the early years was with this that table I said was in front of me. It was artificial intelligence, and this is 19 years ago. I don't know what we were doing with that then. It could read your thoughts. It could interact with you. It would teach you. I called it a teaching machine. It would teach you the how to transcribe or change the R letters to their letters, and a lot of the experience went on with this machine. If I was highly uncooperative, which I was a lot, but let's say where the machine couldn't control what it wanted to do with me, then worker beings would come in and give it a shot. If it didn't work with them, then, see, I started seeing these levels. You see where I'm coming from with this?
1: Yes, I do.
0: And then if I was even more stubborn and fighting tooth and nail, a true alien would come into the room. Now, when a true alien, what I call a true alien or a true gray, comes into the room, they radiate an energy, and I'd mentioned earlier, that's not comfortable. It's miserably uncomfortable.
1: No, let me discern here. You say a true alien, or true gray. So it would still be what we classically, and I think most of the audience listens to this program knows what a gray is, but they would still essentially look like the classic gray, but you'd be very obviously aware you're dealing with a higher intelligence.
0: No, they're physically a little bit different too, Art.
1: Oh, okay.
0: They're a foot or two taller.
1: Oh.
0: Their eyes are not as big as the worker beings, so the worker beings have the real big eyes. You know, you heard me say before, I feel like the eyes are on the worker beings are they're that large to get any kind of light or any kind of stimuli, I think, energizes them. I think it's a purpose for the big eyes. But the grays themselves, yes, their eyes are bigger, definitely bigger than ours. But they're not as big as the worker beings, the giant almond-shaped eyes. They're a little bit taller, and their skin is leather-like. And you can make out what appears to be maybe wrinkles. So you can distinguish a little bit of difference from one to another.
1: All right, so then obviously it follows that these worker grays were made in the image of, but
0: yeah,
1: not,
0: you got it.
1: Right?
0: You got it.
1: Okay.
0: Yeah, let us make them in our image, sort of thing. So there are some funny sides, and that is a funny side. That's kind of hysterical. But I've seen also worker beings with human beings doing tasks for them. I've seen them with, they accompany reptilians, and they also accompany grays. So this is some sort of almost a commodity, or literally what they are. They run tasks for you, and you program them however they program them, and they do it. So they're part biological and part robotic. But now there's rank and order within the grays. And as a human being, the way you determine who has a higher rank is discerned by that energy again, for lack of a better term, that's radiated from the being. And the more powerful that energy is, the more it overwhelms you. And then if they bring in high enough rank, so to speak, then no matter how you fight, you're going to give in. where if the worker bees couldn't get control of me, then a gray would come into the room. They would be radiating an energy. I would be again paralyzed at this bench, and they would lean over, or he would. I always refer most of them as he's. That's just something I sense. He or it would lean over my head and be staring into my head, and then project images, thoughts of cooperating, and it would be something you would be fighting. And at times, I would be so angry I could resist it. And in those cases, another one would come into the room, but then you would sense his presence or its presence several feet away. I mean, it could be 20 feet, 30 feet away. And as this being started getting closer, now you're just, everything's dumping from your head into your system, and you're broke down completely, and it leans over your head, and you just do.
1: Jim, when these so-called real aliens, the grays that emanated the greater energy, would deal with you, could you at that point begin to discern some sort of personality, some sort of emotion, some sort of difference that was marked?
0: The closest thing to emotion, and now see, this took years and years and years. The closest sense to emotion, that I could pick up in the early years, the first sense would be an emotion of cynicism. The highest compliments that I ever got paid, which to me were almost like feelings for these guys, were two things that were said to me. One was, "You're a friend." And then the other one was, "You understand us."
1: Mm-hmm.
0: And in all the interactions that you have with the grays, they're just cut, dry, bland, and you just get no sense of feeling at all. And of course, right, it always annoyed me. Now, the worker beings, on the other hand, I used to mess with them because I sensed that they were part, the material that they were using, or the raw material, was derived from us to make these worker beings other than the robotic parts. So I don't mean to sound scary here, but... And if I had mentioned earlier, if there was 360 degrees and each degree was thousands of millions of bits of data and agenda on their part, I was savvy to, you know, one or two degrees in this whole 19 years. And one of them was with this intimacy with the worker being type. So on one occasion, I always tried to get some kind of an emotional or a responsive self awareness out of them, like the self-realize that they exist. And the closest that I had ever came was, there were lots of times when I said I was paralyzed a lot, I could always yell and scream until they just got sick of hearing it, and for whatever reason they then paralyzed my vocal cords. And I would yell and scream different things at them. I would call them different things. But on one particular session, I said, "You're the most pathetic, lowest forms of life. You have no feelings, you don't care, and you don't even know you exist." And both of them stopped. I got two of them to stop on their tracks.
1: "And you don't even know you exist."
0: "You don't even know you exist." And I'm sorry, let me get a sip of water here.
1: No, that's right. Maybe you hit them right square between the big eyes.
0: So low humidity in the desert.
1: Uh-huh.
0: Nonetheless, that there was a moment where two of them stopped on their tracks that I can remember vividly in the last 19 years. It had captured their attention, and I could see that they were, for the first time, looking within themselves as if, "Am I something? And
1: do
0: then,
1: I exist? Yeah.
0: Do I exist?" And what happened afterwards told me I was getting somewhere, because a true alien or a gray came into the room, because he could somehow sense that they weren't doing what they were supposed to be doing, because I had them stopped in their feet.
1: Yes.
0: And he said, and his words were maybe not proper English, "Don't say that to them. Don't say that to them." And then, you know, this sensation of guilt came over me, as if Okay, so I'm making something aware that it's aware and not
1: like you had
0: doing
1: mistreated
0: this.
1: A dog or something.
0: Yeah, right. Don't say that to them. And then they went on doing their normal thing. So, rank and file. So, like in the military. So, they radiate an air, an energy that's uncomfortable. It's overbearing. It's extremely powerful. And see, now these guys aren't talking. They're telepathic, and they radiate this stuff. So that lends one to understand the difference between who has more power, who has more rank, and who has more authority.
1: Sure. Okay, that could definitely be classified in the dislike area, something they disliked or they were uncomfortable with. Were you able to ever figure out anything they liked?
0: Yeah, over time, they had very peculiar... There were some things that just, well, I mean, does any of this really make real sense? But yes, a lot of it starts to make sense over time. But there were things about, I guess you can say, it started off with me during different sessions with me interacting with particular such scenarios like war. So they would...
1: War.
0: War.
1: They like war?
0: They have an interest in how we see war, how we feel about war, how we think about war, and over time, it was an area that I think that they just had a fondness in learning about.
1: Hold tight, Jim. Boy, time is flying. I'm Art Bell. Apparently, war is good for something, catching the attention, even the interest of aliens. They like the subject of war. We'll get back to that in Jim Sparks in a moment. By the way, those of you who commented that we had not done two interviews, that's true with Jim Sparks. Only one, but it was from his point of view, a four-hour interview. I extended the whole thing. We went 5 hours that night. So that's the one you want to listen to. Believe me, you want to listen to it. This as an extension to that. So if you find this interesting, compelling, which I'm sure you will as the program goes on, if you haven't already, go back and listen to that first program. You'll get the entire base for what you're hearing tonight. I'm Art Bell. We'll be right back. Once again, Jim Sparks. Jim, any idea what it was about war that fascinated them?
0: I think a lot of it had to do with because throughout history we're always doing it. And so there would be many, many, many, many thousands of holograms or interaction and communicating with scenes of war from tens of thousands of years ago, even longer, to present-day war. They're enthralled with it, and then they're also seem to be enthralled with we as humans as to what we see in it by constantly showing me different scenes, different scenes, different scenes, and getting my reaction to it. There are some things that, something that came to mind when I said that if there's an emotion all, it would be like a cynical or cynicism.
1: Yes.
0: Something that was kind of funny that happened. The funniest, I guess you could call it a joke on their part. After 19 years, the only quote-unquote closest thing to a joke was I had done particularly super well in one training session. And so I knew that I could ask a question when it was time for the reward session. So my question was, it wasn't funny to me at first, but I think back and I laugh about it. I said, what, and I thought it was a good question, what is faster than light? Right? Okay.
1: Yes.
0: So that what appeared in a hologram form was a hologram or picture of my face. And a musket rifle to the right of my head, and then a musket rifle to the left of my head at a 45-degree angle where the muzzle was, the two muzzles were close to my head, and then the firing mechanism had just went off, and the musket balls were about to blast me, so to speak. And then the telepathic was cynicism. It was meant to be a joke. It wasn't funny to me at the time, but I look back at it now, was what would hope would be faster than the speed of light would be you not being here anymore because of all the trouble that you've given us. And And I just, at the time, I didn't think it was funny. I said, man, I can't believe it. You know, you put me through all this, you traumatized me, all this stuff, and you think this is funny. But over the years now, I reflect back on that, and it's pretty humorous.
1: Did you ever get any answers that you can relate to us that will tell us anything about them, where they're from, what their motivations are, what they want, and why they're here?
0: Well, they're just not forthcoming about where they're from. And over the years, why they're here, well, that's a different thing. But over the years, what I've picked up is the fact that the foundation of where you're from would be like what we relate to, like we're from a place. We're from either a planet or we're from, if you want to go deeper, we're from this dimension, so to speak. And these guys, they live so long. They may live thousands, they may live tens of thousands of years. They may never even really die and go from one maybe cubicle body to the next because the technology is such. So where they're from relative to traveling time, relative to traveling dimensions, relative to being from one physical plane to the other, what similarities are there, where the law of physics apply there, they don't hear, and so on and so forth, is over the millenniums. In essence, they're not really from one particular place, is what I'm picking up. So they're not really forthcoming with that answer. So I've learned, will I one day, perhaps? Again, I've learned, Art, that they don't like questions, and it's always the same questions, and I can see why, because whenever people are abducted, or just more than myself, or a mass abduction, and there is some brief moments of conscious interaction, it's always the same thing. Who are you? Where are you from? Why are you here? Mm-hmm. And on and on and on. That's all they hear. That's all they've been hearing for thousands of years. So they cut themselves off to it. But they aren't infatuated by this business with war. And then things that really threw me off that I didn't expect, which was hats from from thousands and thousands of years ago in that we wore, hats in fashion, police hats, military hats, caps, hats with feathers, hats, and head covering. And so they focus on hats. And
1: maybe they think it has something to do with our brains, natural extension from our heads, right?
0: Well, they have asked at times where is your hat? Well, why don't you wear a hat? And I just don't wear a hat. You know, mm-hmm. So not that I. Every now and then I'll throw a baseball cap on or something if I don't feel like shaving or something. I got to run some errands on the day off. But I mean that's about it. So there's okay. A fascination with hats, uniforms.
1: That is interesting. Now you've described the Grays, the various Grays, very well to us, and in a way I've never heard before. What about the reptilians? Could you actually physically describe a reptilian?
0: There's different type. There's one type that is huge. They look like the size of linebackers. They're extremely broad-chested and broad-shouldered. Their skin is scaly, but their heads are what distinguishes them from the other. Not so much how their face would look, so much as to what protrudes out of their foreheads. The top of their heads and their foreheads, where I guess the cognitive and maybe the higher thinking is, jets out different from others, meaning that their brow can be hanging almost misshapen and hideous. Okay, so your first glance at this, it would literally scare you, maybe even scare you to death. But over time, you realize that these guys are the ones with feelings. These are the ones with emotions. They're the ones that will go through the trouble of explaining what's going on with the planet, what's going on with the Earth, what's going on with the environment, what they've been trying to accomplish with leaders and so forth, and now the average person, which I just consider myself the average person. But they're physically, their heads are misshapen on the forehead part, where it's just their brains are extended out, and it's almost as if the outer shell is protects the brain like it would us, but however they are raised or they grow, there's more freedom for that part of the brain to jet out or extend out, which I think perhaps might even give them, you know, better intelligence capabilities. Then, okay. Then there's this other type that they look more like a snake or a lizard. Their size, they stand up. Their size is more like ours. Their face is shaped snake-like or lizard-like, and they seem to have more of a right to the point, business-like attitude, and I've even picked up a cynical sense of humor from them.
1: All right. Would there be a way, Jim, that you could describe the reptilians' relationship to the real Greys? Would you describe it as their allies, or would you say the reptilians are the bosses and running the show and directing even the real Greys?
0: From what I could see and from what I've experienced, the latter of what you just said, which is I don't see them as allies, but I see them as directing them. And see, I was in the hands of the Greys for many years before I'd have these short excursion interactions with the reptilians. So it was the Greys that basically taught, you know, this human, this untamed wild one, to behave. And so whenever I'm in the presence of any of these, I'm not paralyzed like I was before, and I don't make trouble. I know how to act. I know just to stand there. I know to listen. I know not to move quick. I know not to make any signs of aggression, and not, and most of all, not ask questions.
1: Yeah.
0: And so I know how to behave, and all of that came from interaction with the Greys. So it led me to believe that. Plus, there was been interactions where, when they explained that. That they've given technology, and some of the stuff is just so simple, Art. I mean, it's easy stuff. We gave technology to provide energy needs, to provide different needs that people need to leaders, and they've turned around and made money with it and weapons with it. And the primary push here as of late would be to make contact with individuals like myself and others around the planet. I think that that inevitably it'll reach the point of critical mass. Abductions have been done, and mass abductions over the years, and involving hundreds, if not thousands, of people all in one swoop, getting environmental lessons. And like that, the gentleman that I had mentioned to you before, the one I had saw on board on the last show.
1: Right.
0: Where I mentioned someone's name, and I got to see him in a environmental abduction, so to speak, getting environmental lessons, and to watch this person flower and what he is with all his talents and all his resources, and to watch that flower into something very powerful for the rainforest and the environment, and all the power and the resources that he has to put it to use for that, and just knowing where the seed, you know, for that stuff was planted from. So, you know, there's positive, you know, those positive aspects. So I know that the reptilians get the bad rap, because a lot of stories I hear, unfortunately, are the rape stories, or they do this and they do that. Other people tell me that. And that's, in my experience, I haven't seen anything like that. The cold ones are the Greys, and the ones that seem more human-like are the reptilians.
1: And do you think that, and of course we hear, I hear so many abduction stories, Jim. Do you think the majority of people never, in effect, graduate from the Greys to the point where they see the reptilians? In other words, they may be abducted for whatever purpose and then returned and never have another experience.
0: I'm really unique in that respect, and it's not that I want to be. I've just found myself, Art, in these different scenarios. Even when the reptilians the technology they use to get you from point A to point B is different from what the Greys use. It's much easier on your system. Hmm. It's much gentle, much more gentle. When you go from point A to point B, you're not sick for several minutes when you're there. So even the technology they use is a bit different. So perhaps, but see, what I've learned about the thing with the Greys is a lot of memory is lost because it's so traumatic, number one, that you don't want to remember it. And it was for me, and it really, you know, I'm not going to sugarcoat it, and I'm not claiming to embrace alien culture, because I have a healthy suspicion about all of them all the time, and not that to the point of silliness, but a guarded, healthy to protect myself. And I know that it's taken years to just to get my physical self and emotional and mental self used to the energy that radiates out of some of these guys, that when they get close enough, you'll black out. And when you black out, you lose a lot of memory. And a lot of experiences when I've seen mass abductions with other human beings, and there are individuals who are carrying on fully conscious during the experience, I see the memories taken away towards the end. I see them blacking out towards the end, and they don't remember a lot of it. And a lot of it, maybe it's better they don't.
1: Why do you think you did remember it?
0: Anger and hate.
1: Anger and hate?
0: Anger, hate, and loathing. I didn't... I knew I was okay. I knew what was happening was real. I knew that it they had invaded at the time. That's the way I felt about it. They had invaded my life without invitation, without asking, without warning, and it so disrupted my life that each and every abduction scenario that I just hung on to such hate and loathing and anger that any chance that I could in those early years to break free, I was going to kill one, or as many as I could. So I was constantly angry. I was constantly hateful. I was constantly disruptive. Anything that experiment, anything that they could come up with, I was constantly fighting. And so I just hung on to that as a frame of reference for myself in those early years. And I think it forced a memory. I think also, because of the way I carried on, I guess it was that's not really that specially unique, but I guess it was for me to them, and perhaps I became something like a favorite pet, so to speak.
1: Okay, I get a lot of calls from people who have been abducted. Fear is a very common reaction for any abduction, almost totally common. If you were to give advice to anybody who's been abducted, scared the hell out of them, and they fear it happening again, and if it happens again, what kind of techniques would you recommend to people to overcome fear?
0: Well, the MO is definitely fear, isolation, and confusion in the beginning, particularly in the beginning of these things. Isolated by the fact that, fear by the fact that there are otherworldly beings, isolation by the fact that what you have to say and share with other people or sound impossible to believe, and then confusion, of course, would be, where am I, why am I here, and I have no clue.
1: Yeah,
0: the best way, I think, to get over the fear factor, without a doubt, is just always to know, and it has been in every case that I've seen, and including myself, of course, is always to know that you're not going to die, that you will go home. You will always make it through the experience, and any awkward and weird and queer feelings or the energies that's being radiated, make yourself feel better by knowing that the reason you're feeling that way is because, after all, these are energies and feelings from another world. They're not from here, and that won't kill you either.
1: Although, and you did say you saw some military people.
0: Yeah.
1: At times, right?
0: Yeah.
1: Okay, now that opens up a whole other area. Were you able to identify who's military? Were they U.S.?
0: Yeah, definitely U.S. So I was privy to United States military, and also from time to time I saw what I thought was military from Central and South America, which was much rarer.
1: Did you? Well, all right. If you saw a U.S. military, I would think that under those conditions, you'd immediately try to communicate, "Hey, soldier,
0: what are you doing? Why are you here? And what's going on?" I've been pulled. For example, there was a I don't know if I shared it on your show the last time, and maybe if I did, you'll remember. Where I've had experiences where I was, when I say pulled, abducted, to above ground and underground facilities. And one in particular that I can relate with your question to would be I found myself in a hangar. Did I talk about that hangar in Nevada?
1: You did mention a hangar, yes.
0: And I could see inside this hangar what looked like military police. But there was the one individual that was an officer, and I was left to be as if I were drugged. I was half paralyzed. I was able to move very slowly. I couldn't think that fast, so I guess I couldn't just jump off the gurney and make trouble. And that particular individual, for whatever reason, took an interest in the way I was interacting in that particular scenario, and he was talking to me as if like a father to son like type, and he asked me to read a book.
1: Hold it right there. Damn it, we're at another break. We'll get right back to this. Jim Sparks is my guest from the High Desert. I'm Art Bell. Art Bell and Jim Sparks, both from the High Desert. Jim's on the other side of the hill. Good morning, everybody. If this is not fascinating stuff, then then don't say you love me. We'll be right back. Having lived in a number of foreign countries, you know, I can tell you when you see another American, almost inevitably Americans, you know, grab and shake hands and how you doing, buddy, and where you from, and, you know, you talk about home. Now, in the environment you were in, Jim, I can imagine if you saw, for example, an American military officer, if you were fully in possession of your senses, which you might not have been, you'd kind of have that reaction. My God, you're an American. Come on, what the hell's going on here? That kind of deal.
0: Sure. Well, Ed, and in that particular scenario, I found myself on a gurney, and I was in a hangar, and as I mentioned before, I knew I was in Nevada, and the military police or the military guards, I could see them with their backs up against the walls of the inside of the hangar with firearms on their side. But I could see this one individual who was in uniform, and he was in officer uniform, working with a gray, and they were working on some kind of, I think it was some sort of teleportation device. My trauma at that was the fact that they had some young woman in one of the spheres or cubes, or it was like a cylinder, I mean. And I sensed that she was in danger, and I had gotten off this gurney that was at the center of the floor to try and help her. And how I was going to help her, I don't know. I was in slow motion. But as I approached and I grabbed inside the cylinder to pull her out of it, it had no glass or walls or anything of that nature. It was really weird, and there was like a metal thing on top of it, and what suspended it from the floor and not dropping, I don't know, when she was inside of it. There was an empty one where I think I may have come from, and I think what they were showing us, or where they were teaching some sort of some technology for a transport system. But I was upset about the whole thing, and I tried to pull her out, and then I was subdued by the guards, and I was subdued by him, just cutting it short. But then I blacked out. When I came to, he was standing over the gurney looking at me as if he felt sorry for me. So there was compassion from this guy. And he said, "We're doing what we're doing because we have to." He says, "I know that this is difficult for you to understand." And he mentioned to read a section in a book to me, and now I'm half out of it, like you said, and half I was half out of it and half there. And I remembered the name of the book, and then he told me the name of the author.
1: What was it?
0: It was called The Roman, and the author had this real long, peculiar name, and a name that I couldn't remember. And so when I had gotten back, I was very resistant or scared to go to the library to see if this thing even existed.
1: Mm-hmm.
0: And about three or more weeks went by, and I finally brought myself to the library because it kept nagging at me and nagging at me and nagging at myself to do it. Don't be afraid. Go there and see if the book is there. So I went into the old-timey card catalog instead of going into the computer. And as I was flipping through the cards, I saw this book, The Roman, by this, and I'm sorry right now, I can't think of the author's last name. I'm not saying go out and read this book, because the book is not even related to ETs or anything, but the one part, and then my knees buckled, and I almost fainted, and I grabbed onto the desk, because I recognized this long, weird last name that this guy had told me, and so I said, okay, this is real. But what I had read, the part that he wanted me to read, was the fact that it was about about the first century Roman emperor who had a chef, a personal chef, of course, as he would, who requested an audience with Caesar, and the audience had to do with the fact that he was working with the utensils in the kitchen, and one of which the properties of steam were intriguing him to the fact that he felt that he could create an engine. Now we're talking about a steam engine 2,000 years ago.
1: Right.
0: That could grind the corn, grind the meal. It could also power the warships, and he was going into different ways that it could be used, that he was perfecting this. So Caesar said, "You're a genius," and raved on what he had done. And as soon as the man left the presence of Caesar, he ordered his soldiers to have him executed immediately. And one of Caesar's generals had asked, "Well, why are you doing that?" You know, this guy after all this, and he said, "Because what would the slaves have to do? Think about what it would do to the economy." So the point I'm making with this kind of long, drawn-out thing is the fact that that part of the book was to show that, because I was kind of ticked that a lot of this technology isn't being used to help us, and it's still here 2,000 years ago, the mentality is the same as it is today, which is what's going to happen to the stock market? What's going to happen to this? What's going to happen to the economy if all this stuff is introduced? So that was the reason he had me read it. So there were some personal interactions like that from time to time with humans. But they kept their distance. They kept quiet. They wouldn't talk to me. And so there was very, very little interaction for the most part in almost any experience.
1: All right. There was a military experiment apparently called Half Here and Half There. What was that about?
0: That one was extremely fascinating to me. I was in my living room, and this one took place approximately 10 years ago or more.
1: Mm-hmm.
0: And I was in my living room, and I started hearing the normal sounds for that whirling, whipping sound that I was describing when you're pulled the hard way. The only difference was that it was in very low and very slow RPMs. So instead of me hearing it really fast and that sensation in my stomach coming up real quick and entering my heart and then that feeling of acceleration, it was happening very, very slow. Now, if you can picture this, I'm sitting, and this is where we're experimenting with this stuff, and at least we were then. I'm sure we got it down now. But at the time, I was sitting on the sofa, and I was sitting with my feet were on the carpet, and the peculiar part about that experience was the fact that it was all going in super, super slow motion, completely unlike it was when I get pulled. And so the whirling sound was slowly speeding up, and as I looked out, I could start, instead of me getting that the sensation of force, G-forces, I was still sitting on the sofa, but I could start seeing the wall in front of me in my living room started to slowly fade away, and then as the wall slowly faded away, I could see the inside of a facility. And as the facility started to become more solid, and everything that was in my and we're doing this stuff, Art. We were doing this stuff 10 years ago, and for whatever reason, guys like me are the guinea pigs for the ETs, or the guinea pigs for the military. It's like we're tagged, entitled, and we're their property, and whatever they want to do, whatever they want to do, and who's going to believe you? And so now you have a subject that's been through all this ET stuff. Now you got these guys that are human beings, that are military individuals with other civilian researchers in league with them, and I found myself inside a facility. In the facility, I could see it was inside of what appeared to be again another hangar. They had makeshift walls or dividers inside the place with desks. I could see about six guys in laboratory coats, and I can see, again, a military officer. And when I showed up over there, I was sitting... this was what was really odd, was I was sitting on a gurney, and it was a cold metal gurney with my feet dangling. And as I was being transported from point A to point B like that, I could feel the carpet under my feet, and I could feel the softness of the sofa under my rump. And at the same time, when I was slowly being transported to this other place, I could feel the hard coldness of the table and my feet dangling in the air. I stayed there for just a few seconds. I saw the individual, excuse me. That's better. I saw the individuals that were doing it, but the odd part was, even to this day, every one of the faces that I saw in that room, I knew.
1: You knew?
0: I knew, but I didn't know why I knew them. I knew every single one of those individuals. So as I was coming into that, from the field that they pulled me from into that area, from going from point A to point B, and as they were coming in clearer, I looked at a face and I said, "Hi." And I couldn't think of the name. And then I looked at another one. "I know. And you are..." And it was like the memory from each and every one of these individuals was gone. And I knew these people. I knew who the officer was. I knew who these people were in the lab coats. I knew that I had been working with them before.
1: Okay, so that a previous abduction where you had been wiped.
0: I think so.
1: Yeah.
0: And it's us. You know, it's clearly it was us. Now, what made that whole thing... a success was they were elated. It had worked. Whatever it was they were doing, it had worked.
1: You're sort of half memory.
0: I'm here. In other words, they were able to pull me from my living room another state in another part of the country, so they succeeded. So they were elated by it. And then they're telling me, "Congratulations, we did it. Congratulations." Now, I'm not fully mobile at this point, and I'm looking at faces that look familiar. They're elated by the fact it worked, and then they did the reverse to bring me back. So they were able to pull this individual from my living room to a facility God knows where. So,
1: Jim, let me ask you this. With what you just told me, with memory, for example, of faces, in knowing these people, for example, if you were to see them again today, you would probably say, "I know you."
0: Yeah, I would.
1: Right, okay. There's got to be some concern, Jim, and I wonder if you are concerned. I mean, here you are speaking very, very publicly about all of this, and no doubt people that are still alive and probably or possibly still in these programs, you're starting to tell an awful lot. So
0: I know, Art, and I know that everything I say and everything I do and the experiences that I have, I'm being allowed to do this. So it's clearly things this sensitive would be extremely dangerous. Excuse
1: yes.
0: Me.
1: Yeah, exactly. Have you been contacted at all by anybody who didn't pull you out of your room to contact you? And by that I mean any knock on the door, any telephone calls, any warnings?
0: I worked with a guy. Now I'm telling you yourself and and the many people with your show, and I won't mention names, and I won't mention what company, and I won't mention any of that. That I'll be still sick because I promise not to share this, but I worked with for 6 months a rather large defense contractor regarding these experiences, and these guys.
1: Oh,
0: yeah. These guys were not related to any of the interactions that I've had with human beings that I've seen or any of the military people that I've seen. And so for half a year, I worked with a particular company, which, I wasn't.
1: You?
0: I'm sorry?
1: They came to you?
0: Yeah, yeah. As a matter of fact, I was speaking at a conference, and the individual who played a big part in that company came to me and talked to me. And so he was extremely interested in what I had to say and the experiences that I went through and a lot of the details. And so I worked closely with this guy for about, right at 6 months. This was several years ago. And so now, you like a person, me like a person. You notice I don't hold back on a lot of the things that I experience.
1: Right.
0: But if someone that specifically says, promise me you won't, I don't care if you say what I'm saying now, and rarely do I even talk about this. And I said, yeah, I agreed to do that. So, but that has happened that way, yeah.
1: Mm-hmm.
0: Yeah.
1: Was there information flow that went in both directions when you were employed by this defense contractor?
0: I felt like they were definitely out of the circle as far as, like, because I've divided what I call the government in three different categories. There's the government that we deal with at face value. That's the government we see every day.
1: Right.
0: 99% of those guys and women, you know, really don't have any clue about any of this, and they can't be held liable or responsible for it because they don't. Then you have the second government that I jokingly call it the BBB, the Black Budget Boys. Okay, so the second government would fall in line with this defense contractor. They have things like crash disks, debris from ET technologies, bits and pieces, maybe an alien captured and things of that nature. And they think that they're on top of all of this stuff, that they're it, this is it, we're the top secret guys, and we have it. And then there's that third area that is the really deep ops, black ops, that have direct face-to-face interaction every day, every night stuff, and they're doing things together that even the second one has no clue that's going on. So, so I have had interaction to the door, so to speak, with the second group, and of course I've found myself in abduction scenarios that involve the real black op guys. So this would fall in line with this gentleman and his company would fall in line with the second group.
1: Why do you think you're being allowed to say this stuff?
0: Well, I thought over the years that when it came to the Grays in that first 6 year period, and I feel I'm always not afraid because I know that people are discredited.
1: Oh, sure.
0: Or they lose their background, or they get terminally ill and die.
1: Mm-hmm.
0: And things of that nature. And what the big play is for this individual, which is myself, interacting with all of this and being able to just speak freely about it without any recourse, is beyond my understanding, with the exception of this. There's the reptilians, okay, you got the Grays and so forth, and they want to see along with the reptilians, they want to see a stop to the environmental woes of this planet. Then you've got there's an idea that the
1: you would describe that as their main motivation for contact.
0: I would say for revealing themselves, yes, and as you the words you just put for contact, that where we could actually that we know they exist, because for tens of thousands of years, if not longer, they've been interacting with this planet and the people on this planet in secret with the vast majority not even aware that anything like this exists, and them not having an ego to really want to even be noticed. But when the environment that they're working in becomes hostile to them for various reasons, and particularly environmentally as one of them, then they want to do something about it.
1: Yeah, I was going to say, why do they care? And,
0: yeah,
1: and the answer is the environment, not for us, for them.
0: Exactly. And that's the, you got it right on the head.
1: Okay,
0: so,
1: well, that, yeah, but that begs the question, what do they want with our environment, i.e. our world?
0: Well, I mean, just a simple thing that I've noticed, again, if I said there was 360 degrees and agendas and there was several hundred agendas in each degree, I've been privy to one or two of those degrees, which is, I know that they farm us, not to sound to scare you, or not you, but just to scare the public in general, but I know they do farm us for genetic material for various reasons. One is, as part of an agenda, is to create these worker beings that, you know, we're sharing with you later, which everybody knows is the big-headed, you know, big-eyed beings, which are the half-robotic, but half, why they need the raw materials on a steady basis, and why they would need it from here in particular, I don't know. But that's just a part of it. So, yeah, so there's an interest on their part, and us having to live on this planet creates an interest for us. So it works in that respect.
1: Okay. All right. Hold it right there, Jim. Jim Sparks is my guest, and I'm betting you've never heard, save the last show we did, anything like this at all. From the high desert, we both come. I'm Art Bell. The most credible abductee I've ever interviewed, Jim Sparks. I mean, there's just simply no question about it. And it may not be any negative reflection, isn't a negative reflection on any of the other abductees I've interviewed at all. It's just that Jim Sparks has much more memory, perhaps because of the anger, perhaps because of the resistance. For all of these reasons, he seems to have a very detailed memory of everything that's happened to him. So he comes across, obviously, as very credible. I'm Art Bell. Back to it in a moment. I do want to take some calls, but in the interest of time, we've got a couple of other things to cover. Jim, the gift, something apparently extracted from your lungs?
0: Yeah.
1: What happened?
0: There was an experience. On occasion, there would be some, I don't know, medical fringe benefits, I guess. Very rare, though. It was extremely rare. But on one occasion, but I remember the procedure, and I found it fascinating, too. I had woke up or became conscious. I was pulled. I blacked out during an experience, and I became conscious of being on a gurney, and it was at a 45-degree angle, and it was tilted, and there was a medical procedure going on, and I could smell what smelled like mucus, the smell of mucus or saliva in my sinuses, and I felt it like my mouth was open, and it was coming out of my mouth almost like in vapor, and I can smell it through my nose that was coming like the reverse of my lungs. And then I had blacked out again, and when I came to, I was in that room that I was telling you about that I spent the first 6 years in.
1: Right.
0: By the way, I should mention, you had mentioned earlier about, you know, I can say things without the recourse. Well, the first 6 years wasn't like that at all, and I was normally severely punished those first 6 years if I talked about things. And they were extremely strict about me not sharing anything the first 6 years, and which would be, I would get pulled, and the punishment would be that I would be completely ignored, paralyzed in my little cubicle there for hours on end. So I would have pulling sessions where I would just sit there paralyzed for hours.
1: Who did you try to talk to?
0: And what? Oh, like when I would say something to family or friends, Right. Or if I would start writing symbols down, anything that I wasn't allowed to put pen to paper, pencil to paper. I wasn't supposed to talk about it, but see, I was stubborn and I was strong. And again, I fought him tooth and nail, and I put myself through a lot of torment with him because I just wasn't, again, anything that they wanted, I was going to do the reverse. So probably why it took 6 years before I was allowed any sense of freedom with him was because, you know, I was that difficult with him in that six-year period. So after 6 years, right almost to the month,

0: 845-6665. So I'm supposed to say that.
1: 800. No, I'll say it. Okay. Here it is. 800-345-6665. There you go.
0: Thanks. Anyway, so, yeah, those first 6 years, I wasn't supposed to talk, and they did, and it was severe punishment, because just to sit in one spot like that for hours, paralyzed, was totally being ignored, then you go home. So over time, you know, I learned, again, the more I cooperated, the faster I got to leave. But, and then at the end of that six-year period, just things had changed so dramatically, one of which I was, you know, allowed to move around, and then I knew how to behave. I wasn't going to get hurt or kill anything. I knew not to ask a million questions. I just knew how to behave, and so that gave me the different privileges, so to speak. I know it sounds like the Helsinki. What is it? The Helsinki syndrome, where you're.
1: Yes.
0: What can I say? It's like that. But anyway, on this one experience, I do remember coming conscious during a procedure, but I wasn't sure what they were doing. Mm-hmm. I found myself standing in the room that I had been paralyzed in at that bench for 6 years, and I was leaning up against the table that was that table screen, and here I was in this room going, wow, I can move, I'm standing here, I'm by myself, what is this about? And through a corridor to the graves, the real ones, came walking into the room with one of them had a black box in his hands, holding it in front of him. And I would not look at the eyes too close, but I would stare at the ground, look at the eyes, stare at the ground, look at the eyes as they were coming up closer, because it made me uncomfortable. And he took the black box, and he set it on the table, and he pushed it towards me. Mm-hmm. And I said, what's this? And they go, it's a gift. I said, a gift? Yes, it's a gift for you. And I said, well, what the hell do you want me to do with it? And the response was, do with it as you will. Do with it as you will. And then they turned around as they walked in, and they just walked out of the room. Now here I am by myself in this room with that screen on the wall and that table that I had been at for 6 years and the bench, and I'm looking at this box on this table. And it's just a square black box, absorbent black. It wasn't shiny black. And I'm looking at it, and I was wondering, well, I was kind of suspicious of it at first. And then I touched it and real quick and pulled my hand back, and it didn't shock me, and I was still alive. And, you know, nothing popped out of it. So then I picked it up, and I was holding it in my hand, and I was turning it upside down, sideways, flipping it around, and it all looked the same. So I figured, well, maybe it opens. So I took my hands and I started pulling to see if I can get it to pull apart. After all, this was my gift, whatever the hell it was supposed to be. I'm pulling on it this way, and I'm pulling on it that way, and I couldn't get it to open. So then I took it and I wedged it between my feet, and I was pulling like that, and couldn't get it to go open. And then the telepathic voice said, "You haven't tried gently." See, there was some moments here, you know. You haven't tried gently. Like, it was almost soft, right? Like, coming from a gray? Yeah, right, okay. But I went, yeah, I guess that's true. So I just gently put my hand over the box, and with little pressure, I pulled, and it opened up. And when it opened, I mean, this is a gift. It was this black, tarry substance in there, about, I don't know, 2-3 inches or more thick, with these glass tubes sticking in it, and it just stank to high heaven. It was just the most horrible smell, and because I looked at it, and my face was close to it, and I pulled it back, and they came back into the room. I go, what the hell is this? This is a gift? What kind of gift is this? This thing stinks. And they go, what's your gift? We extracted it from your lungs.
1: Oh, my God.
0: So I, you know, smoked very heavy at the time, and so the gift was apparently clearing out my lungs.
1: Gee, as a 45-year smoker, send me a... You don't have that black box anymore.
0: You know, all right, I actually quit smoking for a while, and then now I'm smoking again, so I don't know if I'll get the gift the second time, but if I do, I'll certainly keep you in mind.

0: All right.
1: Yeah.
0: Now, your experiences kind of tapered off, right?
1: Yes.
0: What about now? Do you still, on occasion, have contact?
1: Yeah, and it's not like it was. And one of my biggest gripes all those years was, why can't you guys be more like we are? Like, instead of, like, sucking me out of my living room or bedroom mm-hmm. in the middle of the night and things of that nature, let me know you're here. So I've had, I'd have a year where there may be just one. And then I'd have a year where there would be two or three experiences. And but it's the nature of the beast that makes it extremely difficult to interact with these guys. Do I have a few moments to go over that?
0: You do.
1: Okay, because there's just things inherent to them that make it very difficult. Like I mentioned earlier, for starters, they radiate an energy that is extremely uncomfortable. So I'm like, I'll give the reasons why they don't basically knock on the door and say, can we have a cup of coffee with you? They radiate an energy that's just miserably uncomfortable for human beings, and it takes a long time to adapt to it. They can scan your brain. There's no privacy, meaning that, you know, all of us are like this. There's things about us that we don't want other people to know about, something we may have done in the past, or something we don't want nobody to know. But when they communicate with you, you're raw. So there's the you at face value that everybody knows, and then there's this you inside that nobody's supposed to know about. So automatically, everything that's about you is known, and that's miserably uncomfortable. They have the ability to transmit thoughts 10 to 100 times faster. So now, I mean, that's rather intimidating. So now you've got a guy that radiates energy that makes you feel sick. You've got a person that knows what you did when you were a little kid when you took the cookies out of the cookie jar and lied to your mom and said no.
0: Sure.
1: And then now he's going 10 to 100 times faster. And then, you know, they're completely telepathic. Then they have this ability to screen image. Screen imaging means...
0: Define screen image.
1: They can transmit a thought of theirs into your mind, and depending on how strong they want to mess with you, you either see what they're thinking, and you think, hey, that's cool, I can see what they're thinking, or they could lead one to believe that that's reality. So people have been pulled over the years think that they're spending time with angels, or they think they're spending time with demons, or they met God, or things of that nature. They're extremely efficient beings. So whatever it takes to subdue the subject, the minimum resistance possible. So if you're inclined to believe in certain things, then they're going to play on those certain things,
0: mm-hmm.
1: and it gets it over with. So now that's rather difficult. Now the technology they use is day and night different from us, but we're fast catching up with a lot of stuff, and I'm happy and pleased to see it. And the time travel thing is very real, but they do travel time. So traveling time to them is as simple as having a remote control and turning on television or turning television off. It's no big deal. In fact, what I'm finding out to them, because of the technology, what I'm finding out is it's almost almost boring to them to be somewhere maybe several hundred years or several thousand years back. And it's important to them to have these points, like Checkpoint Charlie, so to speak, where they can interact with something of familiarity, like a turf that they know at these different time points. But nonetheless, they travel time. I think we're very, very close to doing that now ourselves.
0: I hope we are.
1: Yeah.
0: Jim, did you ever ask any question about a supreme being?
1: I stay away from that like a sore thumb. Maybe it's because I may not like what I hear.
0: You mean you're staying away from answering my question?
1: Or both, or asking them. Because in the early years with interaction, they did try different techniques to force me to cooperate, one of which was they were screen imaging. And see the screen imaging I was referring to? The fact that they were angelic beings, okay, and I'm not cooperating with God, okay?
0: I see.
1: And, or they were evil beings, and that if I didn't cooperate, they would do, you know, devil things to me, okay?
0: Right, right.
1: So in those early years, I knew it was BS, and I shook off all of those screen imaging. But see, that was another thing I think that made it for myself, this interaction or and the memory was, I just took the stand that no matter what they dished out, it was a pack of lies, and it was technology. So I was able to shake off a lot of the screen imaging. So I think it made it a challenge for them. Not to say that everybody, not to say nobody else can do this. Lots of people can do this. It just so happened that I was at the wrong time at the wrong place, or one might say the right time at the right place,
0: right,
1: to be able to interact this way. So the way I see God and God's creations personally, it's man who puts a limit or a cap on what God has created. And to go out past the globe and to go out past the solar system and the universe and other dimensions, if there is a supreme being, then it's us who puts a limit on what this individual can do. So to answer your question, no, I haven't really divulged or dabbled in that one too deeply, that aspect of it.
0: Okay, well, it sounds to me as though you presented an unusual challenge to them, and I think that's why they kept bringing you back. That, and perhaps they found you uniquely qualified to carry the message they wanted carried.
1: Apparently, and another reason... I seem to be comfortable with this, even though, and interestingly enough, you couldn't have picked a guy, particularly in the beginning, that could absolutely not have any interest in this, in alien phenomena or expressing it through the media or anything of that nature. And whatever motivated them to go to someone like me, I'm not sure, but except for one aspect of it, which is I do know that they do track and they do trace genetic family lines from the beginning. And that was shown to me more than once. And so it could be, I know they followed my family line all the way back to when we were these monkey-like creatures. So.
0: Did you ever get the feeling, Jim, that they are tracking us because they created us, or...
1: Yeah.
0: Or converse, was that a yes?
1: Yes. Yes. I was not sure if I shared that experience with you on the last show regarding the different scenes where we kept going back in time. Did I?
0: Not that I recall, no.
1: Okay. There was a particular session where I was cooperated and did really well and had learned some symbols highly efficiently and I knew I was in for basically whatever I wanted for that reward session. And so my question was, and I wanted it in a question, didn't want euphoria, didn't want the sexual energy, didn't want any of that mess, just wanted to know, why me? Since it seemed to be a lot about myself when I was there.
0: Right.
1: Being selfish, but you know, couldn't help it. Why me? And there a hologram appeared, which was one of a World War II scene with Nazi Germans and Italian allies.
0: All right, very short on time.
1: Okay. I hear music in the background. So in one of the...
0: That means we're short on time. All right, hold it right there, Jim. Jim Sparks is my guest. And I doubt you've really heard anything ever quite like this. From the high desert, I'm Art Bell. This is Coast to Coast AM. Creation, pretty sensitive topic. Did they make us? Is that why we're being tracked? Is that why we're being experimented with? Tampered with? Perhaps improved? Perhaps not. That's one whale of a question. Jim Sparks, back in a moment. Well, all right, Jim, I don't want to push on this, but obviously it's of high interest to many people and would explain the motivation for so much of what they're doing. It is your belief, maybe your personal belief, not based on anything specifically said to you, or based on something specifically said to you, that they are indeed our creators?
1: Well, they they showed it that way, and I didn't know where it was leading. The things that play with your on your emotions and that play on your mind and where they're going with something, and you're trying to read into where it's, what they're doing or what's the point. And in this particular scenario, it's pretty clear. And then they coupled it with saying something, but it the first scene, it was the way that it just leads to it. The first scene was a World War II scene where there were Nazi and Italian soldiers. They were the Axis power, and they were. It was a war-torn area, and there were two officers with a war map soldiers guarding the a building that had been torn up, and this whole torn-up city or town or village, and they were reviewing their next plan. And as I looked close at this hologram, I could see that one of the faces of the two guys looked a lot like myself, a family member. I later learned that that through my father, that during World War II, my father fought for the United States. He was in the Army, but he had family in Italy that fought for the Axis power because they were part of that country and they didn't have any choice. So I was looking at something that was pretty realistic. Mm-hmm. And then another scene appeared, and it was, there is a German influence in this thing too. I've gone off the beat here a little bit, but over the years with this, I have picked up and seen individuals from the World War II Nazi period that I could see, I'll get flashes and glimpses of those individuals or Nazi individuals who were fooling around with the ability to be in other dimensions. And there seems to be a code about the technology that enables one to go into these other dimensions, that no matter what you are or who you are, once you're there, they don't meddle in anybody else's affairs. It's like a neutral ground once they're there, what goes on behind other dimensions. That's a subject for another time, maybe, but yes. I have seen that in that influence. I've seen men from 50, 60, 70 years ago who are alive and well and still in those dimensions and dimensions, and apparently they don't age.
0: Okay. Nonetheless. Well, I guess I would ask this. With regard to the creation,
1: yeah,
0: why would you necessarily buy the images or whatever they said to you on that subject any more than you did some of the early attempts to manipulate you with religious image?
1: Well, we were progressing, so to speak, or I was, I should say.
0: Right.
1: To where I wasn't, I was playing along with the game and the game plan, and I started seeing real value in what these guys were and what these guys were doing, and what I maybe not necessarily what they had to offer, but I could get real knowledge and real gain out of it. And the games that they had played, and the mind games, and the projecting thoughts and projecting other realities that I could shake off. I just learned how to shake those things off over the years, to where it got into a point where now I can gain some realistic or some real reality out of what I was seeing. Hey, again, if there's a mind that's capable of 100 times the speed, sure, anybody can be fooled. Anybody can be deceived. But as from what I could tell over the years, I'm seeing things progress in a way that's more positive and real relative to interaction with these guys, and a lot of it has to do with some of the things I started seeing. I'm not saying that I accepted it, but I could see reality there. And the next scene was a that was a good question. Excuse me. The next scene was a turn of the century scene, Industrial Revolution period, and I could see a ribbon cutting ceremony. And then I saw an individual that was a family member or looked a lot like myself. So I was getting the picture. Okay, so they were what they were describing was how they tracked this particular family line myself. the scene, then that disappeared. And another thing, fascinating stuff to look at when you look at this stuff, because you know you're looking at something from that time period, and it's just, it's unlike what you see in the movies or anything like that. It's just the real thing. And you're looking at, the next one was a early medieval period where a bunch of fellows were sitting around a wooden table in a medieval inn, and they were drinking out of wooden goblets, and one of them was toasted, and that was me, very drunk, or a family member of mine. And then another scene appeared, and it was, and I'll skip through a couple of them. The last one before the very last one that appeared was during the Roman period, I would say, best from what I could tell, for anywhere from 1 to 300 A.D., and it was centered around the Senate, the Roman Senate. And I'm not saying that I was a member of the Senate, but I was in a crowd, or not myself, but a family member, and I could see the family resemblance in a crowd on the bleachers during a debate. So early democracy, so to speak. Now the
0: Well, that's not going back to creation, but it's pretty early. Jim, I've got to stop you there, and if I don't take a couple of calls, they'll string me up.
1: Okay,
0: David, in Newport Beach, you're on with Jim Sparks.
2: Hi, Art and Jim. My wife was studying tonight for a test in anthropological biology at Orange Coast College, which is a local college here in Southern California. And she was explaining to me how humans have 23 pairs of chromosomes. And I said to her, well, what about star children or indigo children? You know, these kids that are super smart and have blue eyes and old souls. And she wasn't really familiar with the concept, so I asked her to ask her professor, who she has not had the chance to ask. So I'm asking you, do these kids have something extra? Is there something different about their DNA? Is it somehow altered?
0: Okay, it's a good question for you, Jim. Do you know a thing about it?
1: Well, I do know that there's an insurance policy out there that they're creating hybrid human beings, one of which came from me, and that's another story in itself, where I saw something akin to what was supposed to be my daughter, and from semen extracted from myself, who the ova volunteer was, I have no clue, or non-volunteer, and this person was a cross between human beings, and I've seen them between human beings and ETs, with complete telepathic ability, frailer in form, more environmentally concerned, much higher intelligence, and less having emotions, but less emotions than we generally do. Something that would be more environmentally fit for the planet itself.
0: Okay. Michael in Indio, California, you're on with Jim.
3: Hi, Jim. Hi, Arbel. Yeah, I do have a question regarding the origin of gray aliens, because I hear multiple theories about how they originated. I hear they either originated from Earth's past because of their resemblance to dinosaurs if they were still around, but I do have another question. I think it's more scientific. I really think that they originated from tens of thousands of years in the future from another planet or another galaxy in the universe. Do you agree with my question? And I'll hang up.
1: Actually, I don't. I do. I don't have a problem with that. It may be more so than the theory, because I do know for a fact, and I've seen it with my eyes, my own eyes, that time travel is just something that they do commonly, and it's just simply, again, another technology. So absolutely, it's very possible.
0: Okay. D.C. in Boston, you're on with Jim.
4: Good evening, or good morning. Best interview I've ever heard on Coast to Coast.
0: Thank you.
4: I'd have to say, I have a quick question. I once had sight, no longer have sight. I believe I've been deemed unusable because I no longer have the visual stimuli, unless necessary in some of the experiments. However, in my last visitation was 3 years ago. Do you think that the language of the dots and the squiggly lines can be taught to a carbon form who does not have sight?
1: In order to see, in order to see radar, you mean? Or if you can?
0: No, he's not sighted. In other words, could he learn that language without having sight?
1: Oh yes, absolutely. Because sorry for misunderstanding that. Yes, a big part of it is three parts, which is direction, which is, in most case, was using my right forefinger up against that table. So whether my eyes are open or closed, I'm going to move in the direction of the symbol, the motion or the speed in which you move it, and sounding it out. Those are three basic essentials there for creating the symbols in your mind that are the stronger brain waves that are easier to pick up. So the answer is yes.
0: Okay. Danny in Reno, Nevada, your turn with Jim Sparks.
5: Good evening. It's always an honor to be on the show. And, well, my question was, I've had many experiences and, you know, come to your own theories when you start to engulf in some of these, you know, readings and some of these books that people write about abductions and their experiences. And so I've always been fascinated because I've always had some amazing experiences happen to me living in Southern California. My question is, first, have you read Philip H. Kraft's book regarding the Grays and his abduction case?
1: No, I have not, and there's a specific reason. I'm always tempted to go to movies. I'm always tempted to read material, but I've taken the stand 19 years ago, and it holds true today, to avoid reading other material and seeing other movies as much as I want to, so as to not cloud the experiences that I'm having. So everything that I've discussed with you is coming firsthand from the experience.
0: Boy, does that ever make sense to me. For that very reason, I don't listen to other talk show hosts anymore. I don't want to consciously, or worse yet, subconsciously, take anything from anybody else. And I'm sure it's very much the same with you.
1: Yes, it is.
0: You know, Joe in Los Angeles, you're on with Jim.
6: Yeah, calling from East Los Angeles. I have a question. Since our planet is based on petroleum, everything, all products are made out of petroleum, and now that we know that petroleum is created in the earth, it's not something that is finite, it's something that is created in the earth. Does the Grays have any production in the Middle Earth, which is hollow, I guess, and I guess that's where they live? Are they involved in the production of petroleum? Is there like some pro quo with our governments on the planet and with them that, you know, you give us petroleum, we'll give you humans or anything to that effect? Is there some manufacturing going back and forth?
1: I'm not aware of any interaction that way or any kind of business dealings in that respect. I do know that there is pollution-free energy. There is energy that and mechanisms that provide free energy, and I know they have been provided to us, and they're not being used, and I do know they exist, and I also know that it does come from extraterrestrial technology. In some cases, this is an extremely sensitive area to me, and perhaps maybe on another show, Art, I'll go over a gentleman that was gifted with the ability to create something like that, and his life was snuffed out. It was kind of a scary thing. So I'm familiar with mechanisms and obscene mechanisms that can create energy, but we're not petroleum-based.
0: Okay. Dale in Buffalo, New York, you're on with Jim.
7: Yeah, good morning, gentlemen.
1: Hey.
7: I quite frankly, I find your story a little bit lacking in credibility.
0: In what area?
7: Well, in an overall, the way one person senses another person, without any specific detail.
0: Strange. I find it just the opposite. But go ahead.
7: Yeah, and I caught that, and I laughed to myself. I said, two people could be looking at an accident and see two entirely different things. Or
0: apparently, you know. So. Do you have a question, though, associated with this doubt?
7: Well, yes, I do, in a sense. He would know, Jim would know, that there are people out here that doubt, you know, the validity of what he's saying. Why wouldn't you take the next step and go to a large ABC News or this or that, or some of the well-known investigators, and ask them to give you a battery of lie detector tests as to validate you entirely and put you above and beyond the ordinary person making these claims? And
0: okay, that is an entirely reasonable question. Jim,
1: sure,
0: how would you react to that?
1: I have no problem with the fact that, and I totally respect the fact that you have a healthy disbelief or perhaps what I have to say and the experiences I've gone through. In fact, I'm comfortable with that, and I would hope people are that way and they express it. Because I don't
0: Would you
1: them.
0: Submit yourself to that?
1: Yeah, I'd have no problem with that at all.
0: Well, you know, you are so credible in a sense, Jim, that you may well get that offer. You really might.
1: I don't have a problem with it at all. And I do understand that the things that I've gone through were hard for me to accept and believe. And I'm
0: of
1: not
0: course.
1: Claiming to have all the answers. There's a lot that I know now. So I've had tomatoes and rotten eggs thrown at me. So to speak.
0: I'm sure you have.
1: But I still respect it just the same. How can you blame people?
0: Okay, Joanne in Minnesota, you're on with Jim Sparks. Hi.
8: Yeah, hi, Art. Congratulations on the baby.
0: Thank you.
8: I wanted to ask a question, but as I was listening on hold, something else also occurred to me, so it's kind of a two-parter.
0: Okay, well, just go ahead and ask.
8: First, you suggested that they created us, and yet you stayed away from the whole idea of religion, which I
0: probably
8: found very
0: because
8: weird.
0: Probably, ma'am, because he did go on ahead to answer the second question.
8: Okay, my second question would be: did they ever intimate or suggest that there was anything beyond here? Do we have spirits and souls? And when you talked about seeing yourself pass by, how do you know that that wasn't you?
1: I tread dangerous territory when I talk about that because there are those who deeply believe in reincarnation. I don't have a problem
0: that's
1: with that, but in this case, that's not what I was being shown. It was family members. Also, in the last scene, which we kind of ran out of time, they showed these ape-like creatures foraging in what looked like the African savanna. And the reason I say that, it kind of fascinated me that it was that scenery because you could see the trees that kind of grow sideways over there that are unique to that area.
0: Yes.
1: These things looked between monkeys and people, something I've never seen on any documentary. And the message was that they had, that's why I shy away from it because I was angry at this for a long time, not so much now. But the message from that was that they genetically altered these creatures to make what we are today. So yes, they're claiming responsibility to a certain degree for that.
0: All right. Maybe we can squeeze in one more. Diane in Washington, you're on with Jim.
9: Yes, Art and Jim. Art, a long time ago you did a show with a guest on who simply said, if you want to go to another planet, simply ask. You remember that show?
0: You vaguely. I remember the question, yes.
9: Yeah. Well, I did. I did it that night. And indeed, I did, and long before Jim was on your show, I did travel to another planet. And Jim, I met your, was shown in three spheres by my companions, exactly who you describe. But I was not shown on the reptile ones, the bottom parts of them.
0: All right, I'm sorry, hon, we're out of time. Jim, what an incredible interview. Your book, of course, is The Keepers. That's the title, An Alien Message for the Human Race, The Keepers. You're going to want to grab a hold of that, Jim. We'll do another show soon.
1: Well, I would love to, Art. Enjoyed it. Thank you for having me on.
0: Take care, my friend. Good night. And for all the rest of you, George takes the reins tomorrow night for the weekday show, and I will see you next weekend from the high desert. Good night. From the Southeast Asian capital city of the Philippines, Manila, I bid you good morning, good afternoon, good evening, whatever it may be, wherever you are around the world. I'm Art Bell for George Norrie, and it's the end of the year, so it means a lot of things. We're going to do a couple of days of prediction shows, and I'm going to sort of do a preamble to that. But first, I want to note something very worrisome. Rush Limbaugh. Rush, who is my coworker, was in Hawaii on vacation. And according to a Honolulu television station, paramedics apparently have rushed Rush to the hospital in Hawaii near the resort where he was staying. I guess he had chest pains. This is according to KITV, and we're waiting for any further details, of course. The station, citing unnamed sources, so always be careful about a story like this, said 58-year-old Limbaugh was taken to Queens Medical Center in, I'm quoting here, serious condition. So, Rush, what can I say, buddy? God, 58, pretty young for that. Of course, as you know, he had a lot of extra weight and trimmed a lot of that away. And sort of changed his lifestyle, unlike me for the most part, changed his lifestyle, and you just wouldn't expect this at 58. Very vibrant, but a very hard worker, too. So take care, Rush, and if there are any additional details, I'm going to watch the news, but I'd appreciate any updates by Fast Blast, which I will then check out before airing. All right. Very somber note to begin this kind of a program with. Very somber note. As you know, Rush and I work for the same company and have for years and years and years and years. Take care, buddy. I hope you're okay. Now, every year, at the very end of the year and just before the new year begins, we do something called predictions from all of you. Predictions of what will occur in the year 2010. 2010. You know, I never thought I'd get to see the year 2010. Never thought I'd get to see the year 20. 2000, really. By the way, all the ABs are very well indeed. And we've got a Christmas picture of Miss Asia on the website. If you click on it and follow along, click on the second one, it gets bigger. So you can see a pretty good picture of Asia. She's turning into quite the young lady, I'll tell you. And the last piece of personal news is my antenna project is still passing through the bureaucratic nightmare that we have here. But it's going to get done. I have some confidence anyway. All right, here's how it works. This last year was really something, wasn't it? Oh, by the way, volcano update. We have a volcano here, the Mayan volcano. And it has sort of started to get a little quieter. Not as many earthquakes, not as much lava, but that worries them. Because it means, according to the scientists, that the lava is now building up in Mayan. And, you know, as opposed to being ejected through the most perfect volcano hole in the world. That's what it's famous for, by the way. Very perfect cone. And they're afraid it's getting plugged up now, and that's what, of course, causes an explosion. You know, it's like, I don't know what it's like. It's like shaking up a Coke bottle or something. Anyway, so we're watching the Mayan volcano very carefully. No worries here. We're in Manila about 300 miles. Volcano is about 300 miles south of us. All right, so predictions. Let me give you the rules. There are some simple rules, but they are very, very important. You must follow them or you will become ejected. Now, I'm going to do open lines. That means no screeners. And no screeners unless I run up against real serious trouble, and then I'll bring in a screener. But I'm not going to do it. We're going to have open lines. And what that means is you dial the numbers that, you know, will appear on your radio shortly. And just let it ring, and let it ring, and let it ring, and let it ring. That way you are not charged for being on hold and waiting if you're calling one of the pay lines. That's first most important to understand. But here come the rules. Most importantly, these are psychic predictions. Not, by the way, professional psychics, although they're not barred from calling. I will not have a professional psychic guest, but if they want to call and declare themselves a professional psychic, I'll put a little P by their prediction, and then we'll see if they do any better than any of the rest of you, because I think everybody's kind of psychic, frankly, and so this is your opportunity to dig deep into your psychic center, really try and envision what's going to happen in 2010. Now listen to me very carefully. I don't want any predictions based on your political hopes, hates, wishes, desires, whatever. None of that. And if I detect it, I will eliminate the prediction and go on to the next person. Only one prediction per caller. Only one caller per two shows, tonight and tomorrow. These are all very important rules. Not many of them, but very important. Again, the most important, I think, is that it really be from your psychic center. I mean, take a minute. We've got some commercials to do and all the rest of it. And think really hard about what you think might happen in 2010. All right? And then we'll have a better year. You know, I'll read some of last year. In fact, I'll do that in a minute. Read some of last year's predictions and we'll rate them as we go. If I get it wrong, let me know. You can fast blast me, but I'm not taking any predictions by fast blast. I'm not taking any predictions by email, only the ones that you hear on the air. So if you get it right, you really get it right. Everybody knows. And during the year, there's people who keep these lists, including me. They are stored in the Bell family vault during the year. And then we look at them, you know, next year, same time, and rate them, which we'll be doing during the course of this program. No predictions of political assassination. Now, I shouldn't have to tell you that, but I will tell you, as I do every year, that if somebody makes, some little old lady in Missouri makes a political assassination prediction, that without any doubt and absolutely for sure, the Secret Service will come and knock on my door. And I'll tell you, it's happened so many years in the past that, you know, here I am in the Philippines, in Manila. They would come to the Philippines and they would knock on my door and they would be pretty upset having to come all the way to the other side of the world to knock on my door. So I will, you know, I have a 7-second save your butt button here, and I press it, and so it'll never get on the air. But don't even try it. And then I'm going to number. As you give me a prediction, I will assign it a number so that we can remember it and remember you. Okay? No email predictions, no fast blast, only here, only during open lines. And I'll repeat these rules every now and then, but that's sort of the basic idea. In a moment, we'll review some predictions made last year for this year. I don't know what kind of year it's going to be. It's probably not very good because we were in the middle of such a deep financial crisis last year when we did this that I think it affected people's predictive ability. They were very worried about it all. We'll take a break and be right back. Again, my best wishes and hopes for healing for Rush Limbaugh in the hospital in Hawaii. There is, the recent news. Of course, I get to come to you sort of after a lot of news has happened. Volcanoes here, and I don't know, people trying to blow up air. Oh yeah, we had the guy with the shoe, right, trying to blow up the airplane. Now the guy, they ought to call him the Fancy Pants Bomber. The Fancy Pants Bomber. Now there's been an attack in Yemen. By the way, the Yemenis are trying to clear out Al Qaeda. Good luck. All right, looking at some of the predictions you made last year for this year. Let's see how you did. Number one was aliens land in Memphis. I didn't notice that occurred. Did any of you? So we're going to call that that's bonk. See, that's the kind of thing that, I mean, fine. If you really, really, really think aliens are going to land in Memphis, Tennessee, then fine. But, you know, if you make that kind of prediction, you know, it's probably going to be a bonk. Number two, nuclear device detonates in the U.S. We've had that prediction every year. That's a big bonk. Three, new monarch on the English throne. No, bonk. Number four, let's see. Something about a representative from Congress would be hypnotized and report a UFO sighting. And I think that's a bonk, but if that happens, somebody let me know. Remember, you can go to the website and fast blast me. Number five, a major earthquake in a West Coast city. Now, you would think that that would have been a ding because there almost always is.
10: some kind of major earthquake, but I'm bonking it because there really wasn't. Number six, U.S. and Canada become more socialist. Yeah, I'll give that a ding. That's the first ding, number six. U.S. and Canada become more socialist. And I'll do that without comment. Economy, number seven. Economy flounders slash depression. Well, yeah, I guess I would have to ding that. It certainly floundered. I don't know about a depression, although it was close. Number eight, if you're unemployed, certainly it was pretty depressive. Number eight, harsh winter, food shortages. Well, that's a tentative bonk, I think. The winter was about average, I guess, and I don't think there were any food shortages that I'm major ones that I'm aware of. Number nine, nuclear device goes off in the Saudi oil fields. That would have been a big one, and that's thankfully a bonk. That's number nine. Number 10, Obama honeymoon over by October. Okay, I'm going to give that a ding because the approval numbers for Obama certainly by October were plunging. So I think that's a tentative ding. Number 11, proof that Bigfoot exists, bonk. Bonkity bonk. Number 12, Coast Listeners form Insomniacs Club. Coast Listeners are an Insomniacs Club, but, you know, that's a bonk because I know of no club formation. Number 13, the year of the homicide. Actually took the time to check on this, and that's a big bonk because homicides actually went down in the United States. In fact, I should tell you a little story. I'll hold it. No, I won't. I'll tell it now. Let's see. We were watching a movie last night here about some pedophile. You know, it was a typical story, like so many movies about a pedophile in some part of the U.S., a little girl, and it was a very sad story. And we started talking about that kind of crime, and then crime in general, here, where I am, for example, in the Philippines, versus the United States. And so I went to Google, and I started looking, trying anyway, to look this stuff up. First, pedophilia, because it doesn't really go on here. I'm not saying there isn't any, but it doesn't really, as a general rule, go on here. There has been a lot of human trafficking and that kind of thing, but in terms of, can I call it personal pedophilia or that sort of thing, it really doesn't go on here. And then I started looking at general crime statistics, and I think there's a very, you know, there's a big impression out there that the Philippines is crime-riddled. Well, it's not. It's really not. The crime stats here are extremely low. Now, there are other areas where I don't know that you'd want to say this country excels, but graft and bribery and that kind of thing, there's a ton of it here, but in terms of crimes, crimes against property, crimes against people, crimes, murder, robbery, those sorts of crimes, very, very, very much lower than the United States. Not as low, for example, as Japan, but not far away. You can look it up on the web. And I was pretty shocked. I too thought there was, now, of course, there are terrorists here, and if you go down to the southern part of the Philippines, you could lose your head or something. Down to Mindanao, there's been quite a bit of trouble. We had the Apatuan slaughter down in Mindanao, that kind of thing. But as a general rule, crime, you know, breaking into homes, stealing cars, that sort of thing, very much lower here for some reason, whatever reason. I guess it's, I don't know what it is, frankly. It's worth pondering. All right, We're going to start taking predictions. That's what I got down to number 13. Number 14, commercial real estate folds. That's a kind of a ding. It didn't die as badly as some people thought. Number 15, 15% inflation by the third to fourth quarter. Bonk. No way. Not even close. All right. Once again, it's going to be open lines. You know the numbers. If you don't, you should. Well, let me give them to you. We haven't given them out yet. West of the Rockies, 1-800-618-8255. East of the Rockies, 1-800-825-5033. First time caller line, we've got a bunch of those, or one of those rather, 1-818-501-4721. Wildcard lines, we do have a bunch of those. Area code 818-501-4109. The international line from anywhere in the world, contact the AT&T operator and tell her you want to call 800-893-0903. And again, I will assign a number to each prediction. So who will get the honor of making prediction number one for the year 2010? Somebody on the wild card line. Hello there. You're on the air.
11: Hi.
10: Hi.
11: Good to talk to you, Mr. Bell. I'm calling from Salem, Oregon.
10: Salem, Oregon.
11: My name is Tom. Yep.
10: Tom.
11: Yeah.
10: Tom, you're going to get the honor of making the first prediction for the next year.
11: Thank you. Here's my prediction. Israel will attack Iraq's nuclear weapons facilities in a nighttime blitzkrieg in the month of December. This will cause a worldwide panic in the financial markets, thus moving gold to over $2,000 an ounce.
10: Really? You don't sell gold, do you?
11: Nope. I don't have anything to do with it. I wish I had some money to put in it, but I don't, Art.
10: All right. Israel attacks Iraq. Now, let me ask you a question.
11: Okay.
10: From where did you get this prediction?
11: I just had a thought or a dream about it, and okay. I saw planes hitting something in Iraq.
10: And that's fair.
11: So I just assumed it was Israel, that they got set up with those facilities being completed and threatened by that country.
10: Do you think that Israel will ask the U.S. The United States permission to attack? In other words, notify us first or at least ask something?
11: No, this will be completely something they're not going to talk to anyone about. Huh. It's going to be silent.
10: Do you think that would lead to a wider war?
11: I don't think it will lead to a wider war. I don't see that happening, it being a wider war in the world. But I do see it affecting, like I said in the last part, that the financial markets in an adverse way. It'll be like a sting type effect. Like, it'll be just for a little while. The financial markets are going to go crazy, and then it will settle back down again.
10: Hmm.
11: That's my thought.
10: And then, how do you think Iran would respond to such an attack?
11: Iran will do a bunch of saber rattling and saying a bunch of threatening stuff, their normal thing. They already do that, I think, in the world, and the world knows that. And that will continue, but they won't go any further with that. But they're sure going to make it sound like they're going to do this and that and other thing. But they're going to be quieter because of pressure, actually, I think, from Russia on that deal. Through the back door of Russia.
10: There's also sort of a general knowledge about how many nuclear devices Israel has buried in the desert. So,
11: right. But I think that on the answer to that question about them saber rattling and why they're not going to do anything too major is that Russia's going to talk to them quietly behind closed doors and say, you're not going to do this. I think that's where that'll end up with them, and they'll back off.
10: Well, I would hope so. I think you could easily be right. I know they're on the verge of it. All right. All right, Tom, you made prediction number one, buddy. Thank you very, very much. And we will accelerate with the prediction taking and reading as the program continues. Again, I want these to be from your psychic center, so dig deep, everybody. From Manila in the Philippines, I'm Art Bell. Here I am. We're doing predictions for 2010. This is the annual prediction show, one of two, actually. And for those who tuned in late, very quickly, I'm going to go through this very quickly. The rules are, this is the most important, that it come from your psychic center, that it not be a political hope, hate, wish, whatever. An honest psychic prediction. That way we have the best opportunity to have a good year, right? Only one prediction per caller, only one caller for the 2 days of this show. No predictions of political assassination. Not only will I zap it out, but, you know, I'll zap you out too. Predictions only taken on the air. No predictions on Fast Blast, no predictions on email. Only ones taken here on the air and numbered, and it'll be done in an open line fashion. In other words, no screener. So be nice. Predictions continue in a moment. All right, just a very quick update. Rush apparently is resting comfortably now. That's good news, and appreciates your prayers and good wishes. Rush was admitted to a hospital in Hawaii, where he was on vacation with chest pains, but apparently he's resting comfortably, so that is potentially good news. All right, let's get this thing really underway. We've got the first prediction. Let's do the next one. On the first-time caller line, you're on the air. Cheerio.
12: Hi.
10: Where are you Hi there. Where are you calling from?
12: I'm calling from the Motor City.
10: Detroit.
12: Yes, and oh my God, for the last 6 years, I've been trying to get through, and tonight is my night. I'm celebrating. I admire you and love you as a host.
10: Thank you. Thank you. Thank you.
12: Definitely, but I have a very shaky prediction to make for this year. I am a prophetess, and I do receive messages from the Lord. Sometimes it's basic instinct, sometimes it's of spiritual nature. In the city of New York, there will be a terrorist move on the subway unit.
10: Let's see. Subway. Okay.
12: Yes, the subways of New York need to be heavily guarded. A terrorist incident is going to occur. I see the month of March as being a strong possibility with the Easter holiday coming in. This is going to happen.
10: I think there's no doubt terrorism is going to be on the rise, and it's going to probably, you know, if I were to make a prediction, I'm not going to, but I think it's going to sort of escalate, but then de-escalate from the big 911 kind of attack.
12: Yes. Yes,
10: down to smaller, the kind of thing you're talking about, subway attacks, maybe individual aircraft, that kind of thing. Yes?
12: That's right. Remember in Japan in the early 90s when this terrorist, man, I cannot remember his name, made a move on the Tokyo subway.
10: Mm-hmm.
12: It's going to
10: be
12: typical to the same thing, and I would urge the United States and Homeland Security to tighten up those forces because it's going to be planned. If it's not, you know, protected and guarded heavily, it's going to take a strong toll of human casualties.
10: All right. Well, I really appreciate the prediction, and it is number two. Thank you.
12: Thank you. Bye-bye.
10: Take care. All right. Well, there you have it. Attack on the subway in New York City. Yeah, it'll probably move in that direction, I think. And we're going to have to continue this war on terror, and we're going to have to. So what the president's doing, for example, in Afghanistan, I think is what has to be done, and probably what should have been done a long time ago. I've always wondered why we went after Iraq when Afghanistan was hiding most of the really bad guys, and it looks like other countries now as well. So the delay in really going after them, I think, allowed them to sort of regather, even though they're weakened by a lot of what we did, they're regathering and spreading out to other countries. And if we don't stop it, they will eventually stop us. Wildcard line, you're on the air. Good morning.
13: Hello.
10: Hello there.
13: All right, how are you? Happy New Year.
10: Very same to you, sir. Where are you?
13: I'm in Los Gatos, California. My name's Brian.
10: Okay, Brian, you have the honor of prediction number three.
13: Terrific. Well, listen, I'm not prone to vision. You know, I'm not a psychic or anything. But about 5 years ago, I had a vision that where I actually was awake and my eyes were closed, and I saw a city. I was flying in this vision. I saw like a flicker of light in my eyes, and then I looked at the light, and I saw like a city underneath it. And it was like shaped, all the streets were shaped like a bicycle wheel. And I looked up, and there were 7 to 10 skyscrapers up the front. And I saw like a square-shaped building, looked like a picture frame, and then I saw a bomb go off, like a hydrogen bomb. And I've been following it on the internet. I've been using Google Earth for like the last 5 years, and I've watched the skyline in Paris form this exact picture. And this year, I looked at it earlier this year, a couple months ago, and I saw that the skyscrapers that I saw in this vision are there now. And there was an atomic bomb went off in Paris. And I not only saw it three times, I had the same vision three times before.

0: Okay, let's go to West of the Rockies. You are on the air. Good morning. Hello.
1: Yes, Mr. Bell.
0: That would be me.
1: This is Gareth Brown from Aliso Viejo in California.
0: Mm-hmm.
1: My prediction is that the United States is going to have a different form of currency.
0: New money.
1: Barter system. They will still use cash to people who are in the upper echelon, but I believe that there will be more of a barter system for the people in the lower echelon. That is.
0: Mm-hmm. So that's sort of economic doomsday.
1: I believe it's not a doomsday.
0: Well, that's pretty close. I mean, look, if it descends all the way to the barter system, and I'm not saying that couldn't happen, but that would be pretty near economic doomsday.
1: It will be equality for the people who can't have cash.
0: Okay. All right. I've got it. Prediction number four. And I maintain what I just said. If it descended to the barter system, that would be virtually economic doomsday. I suppose there's a lot to worry about with the dollar. There are countries now that are considering the possibility of no longer using the dollar as the main sort of world currency. And, of course, we've got so many dollars printed up that one has to worry about inflation somewhere down the line. They've somehow kept a cap on it thus far, and to me, that's absolutely amazing. Okay, let's go. And I believe this would be east of the Rockies. You are on the air. Good morning.
2: Yeah, I was just doing the prediction thing.
0: You bet. Number five is what it'll be.
2: Okay.
0: Where are you? I need to ask.
2: North Carolina.
0: Okay. Oh, North Carolina. Okay, my birth state. Mm-hmm.
2: And I was thinking NSPD will be initiated.
0: All right.
2: NSPD 51.
0: I have no idea what that is.
2: The National Security Presidential Directive 51. It's a,
0: would you turn your radio off, please?
2: Sure.
0: Everybody do that as soon as you connect. I mean, it's like the first thing you have to do is turn your radio off, right? Hear an echo. So if NSPD 51 was initiated, what would happen?
2: I think it's just it's nicknamed dictator directives, and it's a kind of a Bush got it put through in 2007, and it's in case of an emergency, natural or man-made, president can take over without going through Congress, and initiate. Whatever martial law, whatever executive orders.
0: Yeah, that sounds a little like sort of a political. I mean, how did this?
2: Yeah, that's true. We can't get political. That's right.
0: No, I didn't say you couldn't get political, but it sounds like.
2: I'm against it or for it. I'm just putting it out there. But I understand that.
0: This came to you as a psychic prediction, as opposed to something. No,
2: nah. It didn't. I'm not a psychic.
0: I'm erasing it.
2: Okay. Well,
0: that's a political.
2: If I can think of something else, I'll call back and I'll let you know.
0: No, you've already blown your call. I mean, that's it. So have a good year, sir, and take care. That would have been number five, but I'm X-ing it out because that's sort of a political commentary more than it is a psychic prediction. So there you go. See, that's how you can lose. That's how you can lose. I'm not allowing that kind of prediction. Let's go to a wild card line and say, top of the morning, you're on the air.
3: Hi, Art.
0: Yes, where are you calling from?
3: I'm calling from Wisconsin.
0: And your first name?
3: My name's George.
0: Okay, and your prediction will be number six?
3: My prediction is that one of the top stories of 2010 will be a black American male is going to receive a double hand transplant. And the donor is going to be a white male.
0: And how did this prediction come to you?
3: It just came in my head when I was thinking about the future. What's going to happen next year and what's going to be the big stories?
0: Hand transplant. Double hand.

0: And he's going to become sort of like a celebrity, I guess,
1: well,
0: because of that.
1: Yeah, I guess there would be some celebrity attached to that. All right, thank you very much. A weird one. Double hand transplant. Interracial at that. Strange. Okay, first time caller line, you're on the air. Hello.
2: Hello?
1: Yes, hello.
2: Yes, I'm calling about prediction.
1: Yes, well, that's what we're here for. So your prediction, if you make it, will be number six.
2: I drew a card, and I think that the autistic people will, something will happen where they'll be able to wake up or interact more with us.
1: That would be wonderful.
2: Yeah.
1: That's a very interesting prediction, a very interesting prediction. So, in other words, they discover some kind of cause, perhaps, and then cure for autism, huh?
2: Yeah, I'm not sure if it's the energy. I'm feeling like energy, like they'll just, there's something will happen where the stress.
1: Yeah, I've got it. All right, thank you very much. That's number six. And that would be wonderful. As you know, there is a virtual epidemic of autism, and nobody really knows what it is. There are a lot of people who think it's immunizations. Of course, doctors say that's nonsense. But, you know, it was interesting as Asia began to get her immunizations, just to play it safe, instead of letting them, you know, load her up as they tend to do with two or three at a time, I said, you know, what's the harm in spreading it out? So that's, as a parent, we discussed it, I discussed it with a doctor, and we sort of spread them out a little bit more, and she's through just about all of her immunizations now. She's now at 2.5 years old. And by the way, once again, there is a picture taken at Christmas of Asia on the website, and you can click on it and then click again, and it gets bigger. So take a look. That's now Asia at 2.5 years of age. If there would be help for autism, that would indeed be a wonderful thing. I believe this would be the international line. You're on the air.
3: Hey, Art. How are you doing?
1: I'm fine. Where are you?
3: I'm in Regina, Saskatchewan.
1: Okie dokie.
3: Yeah, never heard of it.
1: Oh, of course I have. Sure.
3: Oh, great, great. It's up in Canada.
1: Mm-hmm.
3: Anyways, my prediction for this year is we're going to have one of the coldest winters on record.
1: Really?
3: Yeah, I believe so.
1: How's it doing so far?
3: Oh, it's been cold up here.
1: How cold?
3: Oh, in the Celsius range, it's been about minus 30, minus 40, quite a bit. Yeah, it's been cold.
1: Well, outside right now, it's about 79, 80 degrees here.
3: Oh, wow. I wish.
1: Just thought I'd rub it in a little bit.
3: Well, all right, I mean, so that warms the bones anyways.
1: Yeah. Your prediction is number seven, one of the coldest winters on record. That certainly would dim the view of the global warming folks, eh?
3: It sure would. You know, they say El Nino this year. I don't know if I believe them.
1: Mm-hmm. Well, we sure had the year of the typhoon over here where I am.
3: Yeah, so it's been a scary year for you guys.
1: Yeah, it has been. It's been a very strange year over here. Okay, thank you very much. By the way, we went through martial law. I don't know if you followed it in the news or not, but we had martial law imposed, not here in Manila, but down on Mindanao during the Apatuan massacre, the alleged killing of a lot of people. It was 57 they finally settled on. It was kind of a It wasn't an Al-Qaeda deal at all. It was a political family feud, and so the president here imposed martial law down there for, it only went on for, what was it, 2 or 3 weeks, something like that. But it was weird. I mean, you know, I was here in the Philippines last time there was martial law. I was here when Marcos was here a very long time ago. And so this would be the second time I was in country during martial law, and you didn't notice any change here in Manila, of course, but down there it was pretty rough. First time caller line, you are on the air. Hi.
4: Hello.
1: Hello.
4: Yeah, Art.
1: Yes.
4: Yeah. Last spring, I had a vision, and I've never had anything like this happen to me before. Mm-hmm. This is Andy from Elkhart, Illinois.
1: Yes, Andy.
4: Anyway, I went to lay down and take a nap, and all of a sudden it was like a video turned on. Mm-hmm. And I just pictured this. My son-in-law running into the bedroom and saying, Dad, get up, you need to see this. And I walk out, you know, go running to the front door, and the ground is just opening up, and geysers of dirt and debris shooting out of the ground, and the sky is just bright orange, and clouds are just flying by, and it was, I thought maybe it was that spring, but because my grandson looked to be about the age he is now.
1: Okay, and so what was happening?
4: This spring. Just massive earthquakes, and just the sky was bright orange, and it was just something massive going on. And then about three nights later, my wife and I both had the identical dream that we were in town. And a particular hospital that we both used to work at was collapsing. And I think they're tied together. But, you know, we both had the identical same dream.
1: That's weird. All right. Well, listen, I've got it down. It's prediction number 8, massive earthquakes. I've kind of always had that fear myself. I don't know. Anybody else sort of down with that? I mean, the ground opening up. I've always had a fear of like a giant crack in the ground opening up and then just falling down. I don't know. I don't like that one. That's been one of my basic... Everybody has a few basic fears, and that's one of mine. The ground sort of cracking open and then me falling into a big hole. All right. Predictions for the year 2010. That's what we're up to. From the other side of the world, from the majority of you, Manila and the Philippines, I am Art Bell. Indeed, here I am. Okay, we're doing predictions, the annual prediction show for the year 2010, just ahead of us. And I know this is repetitive and sickening to hear again and again, but I'll do it very quickly. Most important, these predictions should come from your psychic center, not political hopes, hates, wishes, that sort of thing. One prediction per caller, only one caller for the 2 days. No predictions of political assassination. Predictions only on the air. Only the ones taken here on the air and assigned a number. So everything's straight up, right? No email predictions, no fast blast predictions, and all done on open lines, no call screener. So that's the deal. And we're reviewing. Let me review a few more predictions from last year. Number 16, Obama will nationalize the electric companies. Well, he didn't do that. Bonk. Number 17, September 15th, there'll be a nationwide pandemic. The world, in fact. I'm going to give that a ding because that was H1N1. So certainly we've got a worldwide pandemic. That's fair to say. 18, flooding for the South. You know, I think that's a ding. There was a lot of flooding in the South, right? So tentative ding for that. Number 19. SETI signal detected. Bonk. No SETI signal that I'm aware of. Tried to be all over that. Number 20, government takes gold back. Bonk. They didn't do it, did they? So, remember, with these predictions, be careful. Now, again, I think last year a lot of it was, you know, colored by the financial disaster. Number 21, the moon will get brighter. I wonder how that would happen. It's bonk. As far as I know, it hasn't. Number 22, new moon 09. Oh, there'd be the rapture and first contact. Well, no rapture. No first contact. That's definitely a bonk. Number 23, Chrysler and GM merge by October. Well, that didn't happen. That's a bonk. Lots of trouble there, but it didn't happen. Let's see. Number 24 is Cocker Spaniel in the White House as first dog. I don't think that happened. So that's a bonk. I'm not sure what the first dog is. I haven't paid attention to that. So if I'm wrong about that, let me know. Number 25, Pacific Northwest forests die. That also would be a bonk. So, again, if I'm wrong on any of these, you know, I could have missed any of these. So just let me know by fast blast. But I think generally I'm correct. All right. In a moment, we will continue with your psychic predictions for the year 2010. And back to the predictions we go. We're predicting for 2010. Please make it from your psychic center, not your political center, if possible. Wildcard line, you're on the air, top of the morning.
5: Hi, Art Bell.
1: Hi, turn your radio off, please.
5: Yes, sir.
1: Or whoever's in the background there. Okay, what is your first name and where are you?
5: Stanley, I'm in North Carolina.
1: Okay, North Carolina. You'll be prediction maker number 9.
5: I think Israel is going to attack Iran and strike those nuclear bases. Mm-hmm. And Russia will be declared a new superpower.
1: Okay, on Israel because attacking Iran. That seems logical. Hold on a second. Hold on. How does Russia, with its financial disaster, become a superpower, just out of curiosity?
5: Well, I guess they will deploy their militaristic abilities to protect Iran.
1: Oh. Well, that would bring on the possibility of a war, maybe even a world war.
5: And America will not react.
1: That's an interesting possibility. All right. Thank you very much. That's prediction number 9, and America would not intervene. Certainly, one could see Israel attacking Iran's nuclear capability. You would think after a while they get tired of building this stuff and then having to rebuild it again. But you can certainly see Israel doing that. I can't see Russia getting in the middle of it, but you never know. You never know. Just, you know, the way the world works, I mean, you think that the Cold War is over. You think the danger of a world nuclear holocaust is ended, and then all of a sudden something like that could happen, and you never know. So, yeah, maybe. Let's go to the first-time caller line. You're on the air. Good morning.
6: Morning, Art.
1: Hi. First name, and where are you?
6: Duke. I'm in Ohio.
1: All right, Duke. It's going to be number 10 when you make it.
6: Okay. My prediction is that after a particularly deadly attack on a freighter off the coast of Somalia, an international force of international military force will launch massive strikes into Somalia and take out the bases of the Somali pirates.
1: Okay. Attack Somalia. Yeah, it's getting a little old, isn't it, these attacks by the pirates?
6: Yeah, and it's. I have a feeling that all it's going to take is one particularly deadly attack or even, you know, even worse, you know, an RPG taking out a super freighter and creating an environmental disaster, and I think that will turn the tide, and there will be a massive strike, airstrike, and so forth.
1: I read this sort of joke thing about Somalia not very long ago. I don't know if you heard it, where there was like a cruise company that would guarantee you. What they do is they'd cruise by Somalia fully armed, you know, and you could get a gun, machine gun, or any kind of gun you wanted, and they would guarantee to cruise by the coast of Somalia as many times as it took to get some pirates to attack, and then you could shoot at them.
6: Yeah, I heard that, too. I didn't realize it was a joke. I thought it was one of the...
1: No, it's a joke. It's
6: I'm serious. I remember hearing that, too, and I remember thinking it was one of these extreme, tourist things.
1: it was funny. All right, so International Force ends up attacking Somalia. That would be prediction number 10, and I thank you for making it.
6: Good night.
1: All right, good night. Yeah, it was funny. It's like you could rent a gun and as much ammo as you wanted, and you know, if the pirates didn't attack, then they would turn up some music as loud as they could as they passed the coast of Somalia, and you know, they guaranteed an attack or you get your money back. It was kind of funny. First time caller, no, not first time. Wildcard line, you're on the air. Hello.
7: Yes, hello.
1: Hi.
7: Art Bell, how are you?
1: I'm very well. And, it sounds like you're using a regular corded phone.
7: No, I'm using a cordless phone, actually.
1: Yeah, I know, but you're on a regular telephone line, right?
7: Yes.
1: Bless you.
7: First of all, Happy New Year to you.
1: And to you.
7: One day early. My prediction is that we will have the biggest one-year drop in the financial markets.
1: Oh, God.
7: That will be caused by a default of one or more states going bankrupt, basically. And I don't know, that's just what
1: California?
7: I think.
1: Yes. It'd be California?
7: I think California is the big one, yeah. So I have a feeling it's going to be caused by an upcoming catastrophe in the state that will be the final straw to break the camel's back, per se. So,
1: okay.
7: But, that's what I see.
1: It's certainly within the realm of possibility, isn't it? I mean,
7: yeah.
1: Is California still issuing little pieces of paper to pay their state employees, or is that finished?
7: No, they're past that, but they're still doing work furlough. I think they're up to 3 days a month and promising more to come for state workers. So
1: yeah, it's pretty serious, no doubt about that. All right, I've got it, and it is duly recorded as number 11.
7: Okay.
1: Thanks,
7: you have
1: partner.
7: A good one. Thank
1: Take
7: you.
1: Care. The whole financial thing is really, really scary. Now, I think a lot of people have the impression that the financial recession / depression, whatever it is worldwide. It's not here. It's not here in the Philippines. Now, I'm sure there's been some effect, but the banks here are as solid as a rock. Real estate prices continue to rise here and that sort of thing. So it's not worldwide. It depends on the country and the region. But here in the Philippines, it's relatively stable financially. In fact, there's GNP growth in the positive direction, not a lot of it, but a little bit in the positive direction as opposed to negative. So Americans sort of get the impression, I think, that that this is worldwide. And it is affecting a lot of the world, certainly America, North America, Europe, to some degree South America. But Asia has not escaped. Certainly Japan has its problems. China is booming. And a number of other areas in Southeast Asia are doing rather well. So it's not the entire world. And sometimes when you're in the U.S., you don't sort of get news from the rest of the world. Wildcard line, you're on the air. Good morning. Hello.
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1: 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Where, from where dost thou call?
8: We're on the road home to Oklahoma.
1: Okay.
8: Fort Sill.
1: Okay. And your first name?
8: Is Josie.
1: And Josie has a prediction for us.
8: My prediction is basically a mass awakening, so everyone's just kind of more accepting of the paranormal and the extraterrestrial and things like that.
1: Mass awakening.
8: Skeptical.
1: Mm. Yeah. But there would have to be an event that would precede that, some sort of event that would occur, I think, that would cause people to sort of awaken.
8: Well, I mean, I feel like since we're kind of approaching the ion belt, we're slowly becoming more psychically aware of things. I mean, like, you look at TV shows, like, there's more ghost shows on.
1: Mm-hmm.
8: Conspiracy shows, you know, with
1: that's
8: like
1: true.
8: Jesse Ventura and stuff, and so I think people are becoming more and more accepting of it, and
1: mm-hmm.
8: they're less like, oh, that's just BS.
1: Okay. Well, I guess that could do it. All right. Thank you very much for the call. That's prediction number 12, a mass awakening. And I think that could happen, but I think that it would take more than just more TV shows about this. I think it would take some really, truly major event, and I would love to see it myself. And hey, you never know. Maybe. Maybe. Let's go to the international line, I think. You're on the air. Good morning. Where are you calling from? And first name, please.
9: Cornell, BC.
1: Okay.
9: My name is Lori.
1: Hey, Lori.
9: Hi.
1: Hi.
9: My prediction, one of your past guests, just like a few moments ago.
1: you mean callers?
9: Yes, yeah. He was talking about, like, a few states going down, like major bankruptcy.
1: Well, he said at least one state.
9: Right. Mm-hmm. I saw the disaster.
1: Oh. Okay, Lori, what was it?
9: I dreamt it, a huge tidal wave, like a tsunami.
1: Right.
9: Coming over the entire West Coast.
1: Wow. Okay, the entire West Coast, huh?
9: Yes, from California up to Vancouver. And I think it's because we are living on the Ring of Fire.
1: Yes, you certainly are, as I am here.
9: Yeah.
1: I'm on a particularly hot part of the Ring of Fire.
9: You are so. Definitely.
1: All right. Well, that's a pretty doomsday-ish kind of prediction. Where do you think the earthquake would be? Any idea?
9: Well, it's going to be off the coast. I think it's going to be off the coast of, Oregon.
1: Off the coast of Oregon. That's entirely possible. All right, Lori, that's now recorded as prediction number 13. A tsunami hits virtually the entire West Coast. Wow. All right, now we will go to the first-time caller line and say, yahoo, you're on the air.
10: Hello?
1: Hello, you're on the air. First name, please, and where are you?
10: My name is Miguel Cano, and I'm in Salinas, California.
1: Salinas, okay.
10: Yeah, my prediction is, I actually had a dream that President Obama went on NBC on live TV announcing that aliens do exist. And then they had a feed with an alien and he started talking to the whole world.
1: So Obama goes on TV and
10: announces that aliens do exist.
1: Wow. That would be quite a story, wouldn't it? And then, to sort of bolster the whole thing, he would have an alien there to everybody.
10: Actually, yeah, and an alien actually talks to everybody on camera. I actually had that dream; it was pretty scary.
1: Was it a scary looking alien, or was it
10: Spielbergish? It was kind of scary, green, like a green, normal green alien, but it seemed kind of scary. And he said that it was going to change the world. That they were going to change the world. So, yeah.
1: Did the alien speak English, or was there a translator?
10: It was English, but it was like a weird dialect, but it was translated, actually. I assume it was translated to every nation, but I was on my living room watching it with my family on NBC, like the national.
1: You sound like, Schwarzenegger?
10: No. It's more like those real aliens that our people get the sightings, I guess.
1: Okay. All right, got it. That's an interesting one. Okay, so president goes on TV and says aliens really exist, and then actually produces an alien who's then interviewed. Something. West of the Rockies, you're on the air. Good morning.
11: Well, good morning, Art. What a privilege to be talking with you.
1: And to have you on the air. Your first name and where are you?
11: My name is Marcia and I'm in California.
1: Okay, Marcia.
11: You know, I just believe this really great thing is going to happen in 2010 and we're going to discover a new species.
1: Really?
11: Yeah.
1: Can you give me some idea of what it would new species. I mean, they discover new species all the time.
11: Yeah, well, this is going to be just one of these things where they're just going to go, oh, my goodness, you know, this is just, like, too unreal. This is just, like, it would be, like, between, you know, the times that the dinosaurs went down and the man came up, you know, it's just going to be one of those things, and it's going to be alive.
1: Well, it should be alive to be
11: called a species. Yeah, it's not just a fossil.
1: Yeah, but, I mean, is it going to be an intelligent species?
11: It's going to be something more than just like a one-celled animal. It's going to be something that they just think to themselves, how did we, you know, they're going to say, why didn't we find this before? You know, it's not going to be on Galapagos it's not going to be on the island where it's all isolated. It's just going to be something that comes along, and it's going to be a positive, wonderful thing for 2010.
1: Okay. That's very interesting. How did it came, a dream?
11: I had this last year, and I couldn't get in.
1: Oh.
11: Yes, it just, to me, it was just one of these things where I do a lot of out of body work, but this was one where I was just sitting there and the movies are going on, and then I'm thinking to myself, oh my gosh, you know, something is going to happen really big. And then I thought that. Didn't see a vision, but it was in one of my times when I was meditating and I was feeling very serene.
1: All right, got it. That's number 15. A new species will arrive, better than one-celled, but apparently not fully intelligent, not threatening to us. She says it'll be a wonderful event. Predictions for the year 2010. That's what we're up to. From Manila in Southeast Asia in the Philippines, I'm Art Bell. We own the night. Hi, everybody. I'm Art Bell for George Norrie, who is taking the week off, I guess. I heard he's taking a week off, and that's nice. You certainly need it when you do the show every night of the week. We're doing predictions for 2010. 2010. Can you believe it already? 2010. Sarah in Fairbanks, Alaska. Hey, Sarah. Says, hey, Art, I'm going to suggest to the TSA, Transportation Agency, right, that they incorporate medical testing into their full body scans. It'd be great to get a mammogram on the way to Mexico. Of course, you'd probably want to get the results on the return flight. National Security / Obamacare. Not bad, Sarah. All right, reviewing a few more of 2009 predictions. Number 26, the end of March, unions fall. Bonk. Well, they didn't. Really, did they? And again, you can correct me on Fast Blast if I get these wrong. 27, major sports collapse in 2009. Now there's the Tiger Woods thing, but that's not a major, I mean, major personality in sports collapsing, sort of. Number 28, Russia flexes military might. Well, not really. No, bonk. Number 29, intention experiments return. Well, I'm going to tentatively bonk that. Certainly I haven't done them. I'm not sure how many George has or hasn't done, nor am I aware of any done worldwide. Number 30, high-profile person in tire accident. I'm not sure about that. Tentative bonk. There could have been a high-profile person who was in a tire accident. It wouldn't be unreasonable, so correct me if I'm wrong. I'm bonking until I hear otherwise. 31, California shakes in 09. Kind of a bonk, really. Nothing major. Number 32, the year of full disclosure on UFOs. We get that every year. Never happens. Bonk. Number 33, bloodbath on the Mexican border by April. Well, there's been a hell of a lot of trouble on the Mexican border, no doubt about that, but not bloodbath type, really. So kind of a bonk. 34, event disrupts transportation. Some kind of food trouble. Okay, well, that's a tentative bonk. Again, I could be wrong about some of these. 35, earth movement southwest coast of Australia. I think not. That's a bonk. Okay. And number 36, global leaders want global wage currency. Oh, my. No, that's bonk. That certainly has not occurred. Okay. So we're up to number 36, and so far it's been abysmal with only a couple of dings, really. So you see, maybe, let's see, how many dings? One, two, three dings out of 36 so far. Pretty abysmal. Hopefully we're going to do better this year. In a moment, the predictive ability of all of you continues. Once again, back to predictions for 2010. Please make them from your psychic center, if possible. Don't just call to get on the air, because we're going to be reviewing these next year, so you've got a numbered prediction. I mean, you really want to make this count if you can, so don't do it lightly. Let's go to the international line and say, yo-ho, you're on the air. Hello?
12: Going hello?
1: Once. Yes, hello?
12: Yeah, this is Bob.
1: Yes, Bob.
12: Yeah, I'm calling from London, Ontario. My God, I never thought I'd get through to you. I don't know how to do it. I'm a senior handicapped citizen. I'm sorry for talking so fast, but I'm scared.
1: Well, you did it. So, Bob, this is your chance. You can make prediction number 16.
12: Oh, my God. I can't believe it. I can't believe it. My dream came true. Prayed and prayed forever to get through to you, and I didn't know what number to call, so I had to press my cell phone on recorder to get your phone number, because I can't remember, because I got
1: it. Okay, Bob. It worked. It worked. You're on the air, so go ahead and make your prediction.
12: Well, you're Art, right?
1: Let me check.
12: You're George Bell. I'm just mixed up.
1: Okay, Bob, I need a prediction from you.
12: Okay. Now, I just started going to church, okay? Uh-huh. And I do predict, and I know for a fact, in 2010, that a lot of people that are handicapped, like me, are going to get out of these wheelchairs and walk.
1: Okay.
12: For some reason, I don't know why. I really don't know why.
1: Well, that would be a miracle.
12: But I get that feeling because I went up to the altar, and the pastor put his hand on my forehead, and I fell to my knees, and the Holy Ghost entered my body. I really believe that my back is going to be healed, and all the people that are in wheelchairs, if they truly believe,
1: a question for you, Bob. When he put his hand on you and did the healing, did you get up and walk?
12: Yes, I did.
1: You did?
12: Okay. Yes, I did.
1: Well, you certainly can't beat that.
12: I believe,
1: buddy,
12: this is 2010, the millennium. It's going to happen. I know it.
1: Okay, well, that would bring a lot of people back to religion. There's no question about it. I mean, people getting up out of wheelchairs and suddenly walking, it would be a miracle that I think a lot of people worldwide could look at and suddenly begin to believe. You know, you've got to sometimes wonder in modern times why we don't have a miracle like that, a worldwide miracle. Wouldn't it have been amazing to be alive? I guess my greatest wish for time travel, for something that I could do that would be in the paranormal realm, would be to return to the time of Christ, to be able to see some of this for myself, and to see some of the miracles that are documented in the Bible. And that would make believing so easy. I'm kind of on the side of science. I'm not a disbeliever, but I am kind of a scientist, and for somebody deeply embedded in science, it makes faith a difficult thing. So to be able to actually go back and see it would be amazing. Or, barring that, to have a modern worldwide miracle that could suddenly restore faith for so many people would be just absolutely incredible. All right, to the first time caller line, you are on the air. Hello.
13: Hello, Mr. Bell.
1: Yes, sir. Name and place of calling.
13: This is Bill from Afton, New York, upstate New York.
1: Okay, Bill. Prediction number 17 awaits you.
13: Okay, it's a pleasure to talk to you. My prediction is that sometime in the springtime, which would be between March 21st and June 21st, a tornado outbreak will happen in the United States that will surpass the super outbreak of 1974.
1: Wow.
13: Of 148 tornadoes in 2 days.
1: You know, it's entirely possible. It really is. With global warming, the collision of hot and cold air that we always get in the Midwest in the springtime, starting in the south and then moving up toward the Midwest part of the country.
13: Yeah, it's entirely possible. Let me say that an event like that it's possible that it could happen every 100 years or so, 100-year storm, but you never know.
1: Well, I sure hope not, but it's entirely possible.
13: Mm-hmm.
1: Okay, bud, thanks for the call and the prediction. It is recorded as number 17. That would be actually, I guess, the most modern recording of big tornadoes in history. So, whew, hope not. But that one really is in the realm of possibility. All right, let's go to a wild card line. Say hi, you're on the air.
14: Hi, Aaron, how are you?
1: I'm just fine. Your first name and place?
14: My name is Joe. I'm calling from Pittsburgh.
1: Okay. All right.
14: I have a prediction for 2010.
1: Of course.
14: I always have crazy dreams. I'm not no expert at dreams. I've always been a prolific dreamer. And anytime I go to bed at night with a question, I always get answered. I was just listening to a past Coast to Coast. I can't remember who the guest was, but they were talking about ghosts. And how a lot of times ghosts don't realize it when they're dead. And I went to bed that night wondering, how can you not realize you're dead? And I got my answer. I ain't going to get into the details of how that dream happened, but I just know now. But last night when I went to bed, I said, I want a prediction for 2010. And I got my dream, and it scared me, and I hope I get a bonk on this next year. But and
1: What should I write down?
14: What's that?
1: What should I write down?
14: Well, I hate to sound cliche, but I dreamt of a terrorist attack. But this ain't going to be like with planes or transportation or anything like that. This is going to be something where in my dream, I just dreamt a quite a large number of terrorists somehow getting into the country. I don't know how. And they just go to some populated area with some large crowd, and they just start shooting everywhere with automatic guns and that. I don't know. That's what I dreamt last night. Like I said, I hope I get a bonk on that.
1: Well, I hope you do, too. It's number 18. I think it's entirely possible. As I said, I kind of think that what is going to happen is that there are going to be fewer of the very large 9/11 kind of attacks. And that we're going to get more of the smaller, you know, mall kind of attacks where you have people with automatic weapons, that sort of thing. And a lot of people wonder why that actually has not yet occurred. Well, anyway, that's prediction number 18. Okay, to our, let's make it east of the Rockies. You're on the air. Hello, turn your radio off, please.
15: Oh, yes, turn the radio down. Yes, yes, I'm calling from Charlottesville, Virginia. This is Scott, listening to you on WCHV.
1: Yes, sir.
15: And my prediction is...
1: Radio off. Wait. Radio off.
15: Is that better?
1: Yeah, just turn it off. Yeah, that's better when it's off. Yes, go ahead.
15: Yes, I have a prediction for you, Art.
1: Mm-hmm.
15: And it is that this coming year, a specific reason why the bees are dying off will be disclosed. And that disclosure will impact certain world markets.
1: Do you have any idea why the bees are dying off?
15: I wish I did, but I don't. I think it's sad. But I don't have any idea.
1: It is sad. In fact, you know, it's been one of those stories where I haven't heard a whole lot about it lately. Have you?
15: Well, no, I haven't heard anything about it at all for the past couple of months.
1: I mean, we don't even really know how many bees at this point, percentage-wise, have died.
15: I know that it's impacted a lot of beekeepers in the United States and worldwide.
1: Mm-hmm, no doubt. Okay, well, that would be fascinating. Number 19, the reason for the bee die-off is suddenly found. And I wonder what it is. They've looked at this every way but Sunday and haven't really found the reason yet. So, sure, that's a very interesting prediction. So we are getting some interesting predictions this year. And every year I do it, I say, please, make it from your psychic center. Not something you want, not some political something or another, but something you really think is going to happen in 2010. It gives us a better chance of having a good year. Wildcard Line, you're on the air. Good morning.
16: Hi, Art Bell.
1: Hi.
16: Hi, my name is Archimedes.
1: And
16: I believe that there'll be new volcanoes erupting in the United States and around the world.
1: Really?
16: Yeah.
1: So, in the U.S. and world. Huh. So the Ring of Fire gets bigger.
16: Yeah, definitely.
1: Mm-hmm. We've got a pretty good volcano underway here in the Philippines right now.
16: Yeah, there's one going off in San Francisco, too.
1: A volcano in San Francisco?
16: San Francisco Bay.
1: Oh. They also found one out in the middle of the Pacific Ocean, actually underwater. I'm sure you saw some of the pictures of it. It was amazing. Just absolutely an amazing.
16: And that's just the hint of the sign of what's to come. I believe in 2010, we're going to have serious earthquakes due to volcanoes erupting.
1: All right, got it. Thank you very much. Prediction number 20 is what it is. And that really is entirely possible because the Ring of Fire has become very active. No question. Ring of Fire, very, very active. I've been so tempted to drive down to the... thing is, about 10 hours of driving to get down to the Mayan volcano. And I know there are already people going down there, and I don't want to be adding to the congestion and trouble down there, but I'd love to see it. I've got a high-definition camera, and it's so tempting. But, you know, I know there's plenty of people sitting down there with high-def cameras waiting for something to happen to capture it, so... I've been tempted. Almost packed up the car and several times headed toward the Mayan volcano. What would this be? This would be west of the Rockies. You're on the air. Hi.
17: Hello?
1: Hello? Yes.
17: Yeah, hi, Art.
1: Yes, sir.
17: Yeah, I don't have these. Oh, Steve from Albuquerque.
1: Yes, Steve.
17: I don't have these very often, but once in a while I do. I had a dream that one of the Hall of Records that was spoken by Edgar Casey,
1: yes,
17: would be found in the Grand Canyon.
1: Really?
17: Yes. It really freaked me out because I do a lot of studying for the Native American tribes, and one of my theories is the Mayans, the Lakota Sioux, is one of the descendants of some of the Mayan civilizations.
1: Right.
17: And
1: so a Hall of Records found in the Grand Canyon.
17: Yeah, and I keep visualizing, it's hard to explain because it's not like a video. You know, you see things, I just can't explain it. I just, it's either in a cave or I think they're doing some repair further up the Grand Canyon, you know, up the northern part.
1: No, you're doing very, very well. It's an extremely interesting prediction. So thank you very much. And it would be recorded as number 21. Wow. Hall of Records. We are getting some rather different sort of predictions this year. And I'm very much enjoying that. So thank you. Let's go to, let's see, where are we going? Let's go to the wild card line again. We have a bunch of those, so... You're on the air.
18: I'm on the air now?
1: You are indeed.
18: Hey, how are you, Art?
1: I'm quite well, sir. And yourself?
18: Very good. I have a prediction for you.
1: Good.
18: And I do not want this to be like you think I'm stealing from you, like plagiarism or anything, but I think there's going to be a superstorm, but nothing like your book. I think it's going to be a hurricane or a typhoon that doesn't quit. It's going to just keep going.
1: That's an interesting prediction, isn't it?
18: Yeah, I think what's going to happen is it's going to, break all the laws of climatology. Might go over land, regather, continue, cross the equator, something along those lines.
1: Well, that would actually break some of the laws of physics. If, for example, a typhoon or a hurricane hit land, substantial land, and were to keep growing, it would break the laws of physics, because a typhoon or a hurricane needs the moisture to continue. So how would that happen?
18: Well, you've had James McKinney on before in the past, Professor James McKinney.
1: Yes.
18: And I kind of believe what he says, that it's really not generated by heat over the ocean. I think it's more to do with energy patterns, you know, from the sun or something like that. So I got a feeling that there's going to be a monster typhoon, possibly a hurricane. It's going to, you know, weaken a little bit over land, but not stop. And maybe it gets stalled in some area and keep going.
1: Like sure. Okay, that's another fascinating prediction. We're having a really good bunch of predictions. All right, thank you very much. That's number 22. So a storm misbehaves in some way. In other words, it just keeps growing, even though it hits land. That's a fascinating. These really are pretty good predictions. Congratulations, particularly on the first hour. It's gone very well indeed. We are predicting for the year 2010 immediately ahead. From Manila in the Philippines, I'm Art Bell. Here I am. Good day, everybody. How you doing? Or good night, or afternoon, whatever it is, wherever you are. I am following the instructions of many fast blasters who want me to correct prediction number 33, a bloodbath on the Mexican border by April. All right. I'll give that a ding instead of a bonk, because I know there was a lot of trouble on the Mexican border. It continues, in fact, and enough of you felt that there was enough of it to justify a ding, and therefore number 33 is a ding, improving the average at least a little tiny bit. Not a very good year last year for this year. Number 37, stock market under 7,000 and car companies crash. I'm going to give that a ding. I don't know that it specifically got below 7,000. I can't remember what the low was, but what I do recall is that the car companies crashed. That's fair to say. Number 38, July 24th will bring world peace. Sorry, that's a bonk. Number 39, North America Union declared this year. Bonk. No, didn't happen. Number 40, hotel fire, high rise with a high loss of life. That also, thankfully, is a bonk. And number 41, a blimp will crash. And as far as I know, that's a bonk. And again, if I get these wrong, I'll look at number 42. That's such an easy bonk. U.S. government overthrown. That's definitely a bonk. All right, well, I'll stop there. In a moment, we will continue with predictions for the year 2010. And listen to me now. These need to come from your psychic center, not political hopes, hates, wishes, whatever, but real predictions for the year 2010. Only one prediction per caller. Only one caller for the 2 days. No predictions of political assassination, please. Predictions only on air, and they're numbered. No email, no fast blast predictions, and it's all done with open lines. In other words, just call and let it ring. I will answer, and that way you're not charged for trying, as you would be if you're put on hold. So that's the deal. Predictions for 2010. We continue in a moment. As I do every year, I would like to register a complaint about cell phones. Now, while I personally own a cell phone and actually like them, I really want to complain. And here is my complaint. They sound like crap. You know, most cell phones really sound crappy, and it need not be that way. Here's what I would like to request of the cell phone industry. As a talk show host and one who takes calls on the air and has to put up with these cell phones, and I understand that the world is converting to cell phone use, I would like to request that the cell phone companies to try to lobby the government for more spectrum availability. Now, let me explain what this means. Right now, they have so little spectrum available that they make the signal very narrow. Let's see if I can get you to understand this. The signal is very narrow. It's digital, of course, but very narrow. And it would be possible for cell phone companies to, with more bandwidth, to make the cell phones actually sound good. Just about as good as a real connected line-type telephone. So, since the world truly is converting to cell phone use, let's make more spectrum available, and let's have the companies not be so stingy with the amount of bandwidth that they assign to a cell phone call. Now, if you would do that, they would suddenly sound good. And I'll just bet you, instead of being able to hear a pin drop, sort of with a fuzzy little, you'd actually hear a pin drop. So that's my hope and my wish, that cell phone companies would get more bandwidth and would use it so that the calls actually sound good. That would take cooperation of the cell phone companies and the various governments. And it could be, cell phones could sound good. So there you have it. First time caller line, you are on the air. Hello.
19: Hello.
1: First name, if you would, and where you are.
19: Janessa in Modesto.
1: In Modesto. Janessa in Modesto. Okay, your prediction will be number 23.
19: Terrific.
1: Mm-hmm.
19: Do you want to hear it?
1: I do.
19: Okay. I predict the River Ganges is going to slow to almost a trickle, and there'll be vast areas of India where people will be reporting sterility.
1: Sterility?
19: Yes. Unexplained.
1: Triple. Okay. By the way, you're a perfect example of a cell phone call. You can hear a little... Anyway, I do appreciate your call and your prediction, and it is duly recorded as number 23. Thank you very much. Let's move to a wild card line. You're on the air. Hi.
20: Hey, how's it going? How you doing?
1: Just fine.
20: I'm using I'll keep it anonymous what kind of phone I'm using.
1: Okay. It is a good phone. It's not a cell phone, right?
20: It is a cell phone. I am so surprised you said that.
1: Is it really?
20: Yes, it is, sir, and it's one of the cheapest kind you can buy.
1: Is
20: the cheapest kind you can buy.
1: It gets 5 stars, whatever it is.
20: Right on there. I appreciate that, Art. Art, mm-hmm. Thanks for taking my call. We're still doing the predictions, right?
1: Oh, absolutely. Just getting underway, really.
20: All right. I have a prediction that I guess, I'm not sure if he's a producer, but the show UFO Hunters with Bill Burns will develop a sister show or maybe an additional live segment. I'm not sure which it is. And what it'll do is people will call in live like they are doing on your show, Coast to Coast, with their direct UFO stories, and they will, take them as they hear them and investigate them, whether or not they think they should be or not. But it'll add a new flavor to the show, and I absolutely love that show. I do believe they're stepping on toes because they're playing the show differently, not as continuous as they used to.
1: Mm-hmm.
20: So I do suspect that they're getting bullied, but as a result, I think they will get extra funding, and they will, for 2010, they will have a new segment, a live segment, or possibly just a sister show.
1: Okay. All right. Very good prediction. Number 24. I don't know if it's very good, but it's... interesting, develops a new segment, UFO Hunters. Well, that was a fairly decent cell phone. Most of them are not. I guess some are a little bit better than others, but as a general rule, as I said, they're allocated very little bandwidth, and they're digital and squeezed, and that's what makes them sound that way. If they'd give them more bandwidth, then the competition could begin. And, companies could start to say, ours sound better. Not that they, can you hear me now? Can you hear me now? Well, yeah, I hear you, but you sound like you're underwater or something. I guess I better not say anymore. I've got a grudge against the whole industry. Hello there. Wildcard Line, you're on the air.
21: Hello, Art.
0: Happy New Year's.
1: Thank you.
0: I have a quick prediction for you.
1: Okay.
0: I have a feeling that come this summer, we're going to have a major earthquake in California.

0: I'm going to do that right for him right now.
1: Okay. And your first name and location?
0: I am in Pahrump, Nevada.
1: Are you really?
0: Yes, I am. I live right down the street from you, where you used to live. I have a prediction it's kind of interesting. It's going to be the rediscovery of the Hollow Earth North Polar Entrance by September of next year.
1: Rediscovery of Hollow Earth Entrance. Wow.
0: North Polar Ocean. The one that Admiral Byrd flew into in 1947.
1: Do you really think the world is hollow?
0: Yes, it is. Would you like me to tell you why?
1: Sure. I'm curious. Why?
0: Well, I was stationed at Area 51 when I was in the Air Force. And for 11 and a half years. And I read Admiral Byrd's diary, his one supposedly that was missing. But this one here was the original. And I read it, and I read the message that he was given to, that was given to him by the Arianians of the Hollow Earth, of the city of Eden. Uh-huh. And also, when I was back when I was in the Air Force, just before I got out, I was up in the Arctic doing some, on my last mission, flying, and between 25 and 30,000 feet in, above the Arctic Circle.
1: What were you flying? What kind of?
0: It was a prop aircraft. It was a like a C-119, and so we were flying, and we noticed that our instruments started spinning. And my other airman on the aircraft, they said, come look at the, out this window. See, look at this. I look out the port side window, and I look down, and I see an opening in the Arctic Ocean. And we see what looks like, and I hesitate in saying it, but we look like two flying lizards, quite large.
1: Excuse me, flying lizards?
0: Or reptiles of some sort. Maybe pterodactyls or whatever. There was two of them. And then we saw something else caught our vision. And we looked and we saw a formation of six glowing disc-shaped craft going in and out of this opening. So, yeah, we believe it's we know it's there. We just, you know, have to prove it and rediscover it. And I know it's going to happen by September of next year.
1: Well, I mean, surely the entire Earth is not hollow because, I mean, you know, we've drilled down pretty far. I mean, not real far, but pretty far.
0: The point being is the center of gravity is located 400 miles into the Earth's crust. Once you get past that point, then the temperature starts dropping and as you get toward the center, the inner surface of the Earth.
1: That's a fascinating concept. All right, it is prediction number 26. Rediscovery of the Hollow Earth Entrance. Wouldn't that be something? That's been another, as you know, I've always been fascinated with holes and the possibility of something that would go into the Earth. Not that I would do it, mind you, but it is fascinating. All right, onward to, let's make it west of the Rockies, I guess. Good morning, you're on the air.
2: Hello, Art. Very good to talk to you again.
1: And to you as well, sir. Your first name and where beeth you?
2: Ah, wow. My name is Brian, and I'm calling from Las Vegas, Nevada.
1: Las Vegas. Very close to Pahrump, which is a place I maintain my homes there as well.
2: We sure miss having you close by.
1: Well, thank you.
2: My prediction is more of a spiritual nature. We've heard a lot of doom and gloom predictions.
1: That's true.
2: But I believe strongly in the year 2010, my prediction is that a lot of people are going to look within to find their spiritual awakening, and they're not going to be so stressed out about, end of the world, and it's going to start to see a turnaround.

0: because in the last few years, people are panicking, and that's causing a lot of world crises, you know, countries not trusting each other, but it's going to take...
1: Well, you know, somebody predicted something very similar a little while ago, and I asked the same question I'll ask of you. It seems to me, to have this kind of spiritual awakening, there would have to be some truly incredible event that would cause people to begin to wake up, or you think it just would happen naturally?
0: Well, I'm a strong believer in that our angels are guiding angels are able to break barriers to reach us, and usually in times of great distress, we reach more to like spiritual things like God, religion, prayer, and that's when we can hear our angels, and they'll be able to communicate much more efficiently with us.
1: All right, prediction number 27, again, a spiritual awakening, and that is a good prediction. Everybody can hope such a thing would happen. Let's go. What would this be? See, I don't have these labeled. I see them ringing, but I don't have them labeled, so I have to kind of take a shot. We'll go west of the Rockies and say, top of the morning, you're on the air.
2: Hi, Art. My God, what a thrill to be able to get through to you. I just got my radio turned down, and I'm ready to go.
1: Okay, your name and where are you?
2: I'm Richard, and I'm in Santa Barbara, California.
1: Excellent. Okay, I await your prediction.
2: You're going to like this one. It's basically going to be a real interesting effect on the political system. There's going to be a group of people that are going to come out of nowhere, and they're basically going to volunteer to take a lie detector test on a regular basis in order to give us peace of mind, and these people are going to go zooming right into office. We're going to have basically a whole new government full of honest people by 2012, and it starts in 2010 with the elections coming up, because there's going to be a lot of honest people that are going to give us peace of mind by saying, you know what, I'll take a lie detector test. I know they're not 100% reliable, but neither are congressmen and senators. If 2 to 10% of the population can fool a lie detector, all that means would be that 2 to 10% of the population, the Congress and the Senate would be able to put one over on us. I mean, the oath of office, and I got this dream, oh, God, about 15,
1: it's 20 pretty cool,
2: years ago.
1: Really.
2: Pardon?
1: I said it's pretty cool, really. In other words, a group of people come forward, as would be politicians, and I guess we call them the lie detector party or something, right?
2: The honesty party or something like that. What they're doing is they're willing to go ahead and demonstrate to us that they're going to be honest, and that will give us peace of mind, and they'll just walk over the other guys, because what are the other guys going to say? What reason? We don't need to take a lie detector test. Those things are very accurate. I wish you would do a show about those things.
1: What percentage of current politicians, sir, do you think would submit to a lie detector test now?
2: Well, probably maybe like 10. But the thing is, look at the 10? Questions we can ask.
1: We're at a break point. I got to go, but I love your idea. I love your idea. It's prediction number 28. Let it come. The lie detector party. Oh, hey, I might join that one. Good morning. I'm Art Bell. Here I am. The lie detector party. I love it. That's prediction number 28. It's been a good bunch of predictions. I don't think it'll happen, but it's a hell of an idea if you think about a lie detector party. That's really good. All right, we're doing predictions for 2010. And again, I want these from your psychic center, all right? Not political loves, hopes, hates, whatever. Just something that you psychically really think will happen so that we have a good chance for a good year. Only one prediction per caller, per show, or for the two shows involved in doing the predictions for next year. No predictions of political assassination, thank you very much. Predictions only on the air, meaning no fast blast predictions. Now, you're welcome to fast blast me. Go to coasttocoastam.com. You can send a fast blast, but not a prediction. Only numbered predictions actually taken on the air. That way there's no hanky-panky, and it's all open lines, no call screener. So that's the way we're doing it, and do it again. We will in a moment. All right, back to the prediction business. let's see. First time caller line, you're on the air.
3: Yes, Art. One of the
1: you truly are a first time caller, right? You've never called before.
3: No. One of our military personnel in Afghanistan is going to steal a body of one of the terrorists there after a terrorist attack and bury the body in a pigskin. It's going to become well known, and terrorism is going to drop off, and another soldier is going to do the same thing. And it's just going to stop the terrorists dead in their tracks because they won't get their 77 virgins. And they're going to get the idea because at the turn of the century, the American soldiers...
1: Sir, I think it was 72 virgins, maybe?
3: Yeah, well, they did the same thing in the Philippines back at the turn of the last century. And it's going to happen. And it's going to happen before next summer.
1: All right. Duly recorded as prediction number 29. All right. Thank you. It was 72, right? 72 virgins. Wild card line, you're on the air. Good morning.
4: Yes, this is Tommy.
1: Hi, Tommy. Okay.
4: Am I on now?
1: Oh, you're on the air, Tommy. There's no screener. Oh, you're on the air.
4: Okay. Yeah. Hey, all right, I was good, by the way, it's good hearing you again. I really love to listen to you, but what I wanted to predict was in 2010, whatever is supposed to happen by that Mayan calendar in 2012 will happen in 2010, because I truly believe that our calendar runs 2 years behind the Mayan calendar. Let me see. And in essence, next year is actually 2012 by the Mayan calendar. You understand what I'm saying?
1: Yeah, sure. What do you think, just as a matter of curiosity, will actually happen as a result of the Mayan calendar date coming up?
4: Well, I'm not exactly sure, but I've heard so many different stories, but the one that really... stuck to me. I heard a lady speaking on you guys' show, and she said it was going to be a dimensional shift, shift. You know, okay. In other words, when the Earth supposedly have a polar shift, it was actually going to be a dimensional shift, and the people, all of the for say good people were gonna that you know that were pure in heart and everything, they're gonna transfer over to the new earth, and the people that's evil and bad and warmongers and stuff like that, they were gonna remain here and suffer the wrath of God. And
1: let me ask you a quick question, just requiring a guess from you. It sounds an awful lot like a rapture, sort of a dimensional rapture. So what percent of the people do you think would remain here in the war-ravaged world?
4: Probably about, I would say about 85%.
1: 85%. So only 15% going to the new dimension. All right, I've got it. Prediction number 30, a rapture-like prediction. 2012 actually occurs in 2010, and all the good people, at least 15%, go on to the new dimensional setup on Earth. International line, you're on the air. Hello.
5: Hello, Art. How you doing?
1: I'm fine, sir.
5: I have a prediction. I'm from Costa Mesa. My name's Vernon.
1: Okay.
5: And I have a prediction for volcanoes in the Mojave Desert. It's going to erupt between October, November of 2010.
1: Any idea where in the Mojave Desert?
5: I think it's going to be that one that's off the Interstate 40. Amboy?
1: Boy. That would surprise a lot of people.
5: I've been noticing a lot of earthquakes in that area on my seismo watch on the computer. Mm-hmm. And I just have a feeling that it's waking up.
1: Boy. That would be something. All right, prediction number 31, volcano in the Mojave Desert would surprise an awful lot of people, but you never know. I've got to say, and I will say again, we're getting a lot of very, very interesting predictions for the year 2010. Really is kind of unusual this year, a little bit different than it's been. So you guys are being good. Wildcard Line, you're on the air. Hello.
6: Hi.
1: Hi. Extinguish your radio, give us your first name, and tell us where you're calling from.
6: My name is Leonard Osborne, or my name
1: no,
6: is
1: no,
6: Leonard.
1: No. Leonard?
6: Yes.
1: Yes. And where are you, Leonard?
6: I am in Eugene, Oregon.
1: Okie dokie. And you have a prediction, no doubt, for the coming year?
6: A prediction? Yeah, I hope so. I don't, yeah.
1: I don't, yeah?
6: No, I don't. I thought this is the wild card line.
1: It is, yes.
6: Yeah, so I was under the assumption, not assumption, but I was under the information the impression that this was just a wild card line I could call in. I really just have a question. You sound like Art Bell.
1: Oh, well, really?
6: You do?
1: Yeah, well, there's a reason for that. And anyway, you have a question only, so, okay.
6: I do.
1: What's your question?
6: I'm 26 years old right now.
1: That's a statement.
6: Yeah, I do. Okay. I'm 26 years old right now. Mm. I had an experience when I was 7 years old while my sister had a paper route, okay?
1: Yeah.
6: And I never questioned it until last year. I'm not lying. I've heard a lot of stuff on the show.
1: I don't think you're lying.
6: Okay. Well, if I heard this before...
1: But, I mean, wait a minute, sir. See, this is a prediction show.
6: I know. I've sent you an email just trying to get help before,
1: mm-hmm.
6: and I never got a response, and I just contacted a counselor of mine that I used to have when I was really young,
1: yeah.
6: and I haven't heard back from him since. And
1: did you insult him or something?
6: What's that? No, absolutely not. I'm not that type of individual, and if I did, I would apologize for it. So
1: I see.
6: Mm-hmm.
1: Well, listen, I appreciate your call, but you're calling during a prediction show, and we're not taking... And I never did hear a question, so we'll just move on. First time caller line, you are on the air. Good morning.
7: Oh, wow. I'm on already?
1: You're okay. On the air, yes. Henry.
7: Wow, this is amazing. I can't believe I'm talking to you. Okay, let me turn on my radio. Okay, my prediction is that I think within a few weeks of the new year that there's going to be chaos in the United States. I think there's going to be, I'm predicting a major, either terrorist or war is going to unfold, and oil's going to go up, and it's going to totally shut down our economy, and it's going to happen really, really quickly within the next month.
1: Wow. That's pretty severe.
7: Yeah.
1: So, terrorist action or possibly war. Who would you imagine we would have the war with?
7: Well, you know, that one caller you had that said a bunch of terrorist activities in the United States, like
1: yes.
7: shooting, I believe that is a possibility. I think it's going to happen when we attack Iran or when Israel hits Iran. This is when it's all going to start unraveling.
1: Certainly is possible. All right. Chaos in the U.S. and this in the first weeks of the new year, and possibly some sort of war, albeit the ongoing terrorist war. You know, I do a lot of flying, and I've been to Guam, you know, a couple times in the last few months, that kind of thing, and. And you know, now that we've had Fancy Pants Bomber, it's getting so miserable to fly. It's hard to imagine what they can do next. I guess the full body scan is going to be what's next, but I don't know. Any more of this and there's going to be a full cavity search or something before you can fly in a plane. Anybody remember the old days? It was so cool. Yeah, you went through one metal detector, you know, and that maybe was it. And flying was fun. Now, that's what the terrorists have done. They've absolutely ruined. They've ruined flying. They've just ruined it. It's not fun anymore. And what's the new regulation that you can't get out of your seats last hour of the flight or something, and they're going to have the full body scans, and it's hard to imagine what else they can do. Stupid terrorists. Wildcard Line, you're on the air. Hi.
8: Hi, this is Orion from Indiana.
1: Yes.
8: My prediction is that Planet X will become completely visible for all to see, and that will maybe be the thing that brings the enlightenment to everybody.
1: Hmm. People have been predicting Planet X for so long now.
8: I think it might coordinate with the Hopi Elders coming out and explaining some of it.
1: No, it might. You never know. So Planet X becomes visible, and that sort of wakes everybody up.
8: Yep.
1: Okay, well, we'll certainly do that. Imagine looking up, and instead of seeing the sun or the moon, depending on the time of day, you see this giant looming planet. I guess by the time you saw it, it would be so affecting the orbit and so much more of the Earth that it would be pretty much end times anyway. Okay, let's go east of the Rockies and say you're on the air.
9: Hey, Art.
1: Hey.
9: You're not going to like this one.
1: Well, you know, there's a lot of them I don't like, but, you know, I live with it.
9: I'm going to have to predict that in the year 2010, we're going to find out that the terrorists and the CIA, well, all the government officials are going to all be working together for the new world order.
1: The terrorists and CIA work
9: together?
1: They're
9: working together.
1: Hmm. That would be... well, that would be a backbreaker for the government now, wouldn't it?
9: Well, I don't know so much about that because the government is all into this.
1: All right. Well, I put it down.
9: That's going to give them the reason for the martial law. That's the only reason we're having the terrorist attacks that we have now.
1: Mm-hmm. Is that martial law with the suspension of habeas corpus and all the rest of it?
9: Right.
1: Mm-hmm. All right. Pretty awful prediction. Number 34, terrorists and the CIA are seen working together, and we have the new world order. Prediction number 34. Okay, let's see, that was east. Let's go west of the Rockies. You're on the air. Good morning.
10: Hi, my name is Melanie. I'm from Las Vegas, and
1: okay.
10: I have a prediction. Okay, so you know how there's more gay people right now, homosexual people right now, than are admitting it?
1: Oh,
10: yeah
1: I'm sure. Yeah.
10: Okay, well, I think that within the next, like, couple months, like March or April,
1: yes,
10: there's going to be a lot more people coming out, right? Like, an extreme amount.
1: Know.
10: Like, well, this is what I think, like two-thirds of the population, at least in America. And because
1: of this... Wait a minute. Two-thirds of the population?
10: That's what I'm getting. I don't think it's going to be that much, but that's what I'm getting.
1: That would be incredible. I mean, even the biggest estimates think only about 15%, I believe, right?
10: Yeah, that's what I thought. I don't know. But I don't know how viable that is, but what I do think is that, like, however many people start coming out, it'll be a big deal. And because of this, there's going to be a lot, like a huge resurgence in violence towards homosexuals.
1: Really?
10: Not just in the South, but yeah. Like, I think it's going to be like a ton of people
1: are you
10: gay? Are getting hurt. I am. But I'm bisexual, but yeah.
1: Okay.
10: So.
1: You know what shocked me? And it really does shock me that they now are allowing same-sex marriages in Mexico City, and that's just amazing. I mean, that's a predominantly Catholic country, and for them to have done that just blew me away.
10: Yeah, and, like, that's why, like, I wouldn't think that this would happen, because it seems like everything's becoming so much more accepting, but I think it won't be the government, necessarily, that'll be anti-gay or whatever. It's going to be, like the population, the masses,
1: mm-hmm.
10: You know?
1: Yeah, all right. Very interesting prediction. We'll see if it comes true.
10: Thank you. Bye.
1: Right, number 35. I'll tell you, here in the Philippines, which I believe is 87% Catholic. It's a very, very Catholic country. The number of gay people here seems to be astronomical. There are so many gays here in the Philippines. And what is amazing, and I'm scratching my head over it, is that they are accepted without the blink of an eye. Now, how does that happen in such a Catholic country? I don't get it. This is a young country that I'm in. The average age here, I think, is about 22 years old. That's a nationwide average. So it's a very young country. And there are, or there seem to be, an astronomical number of gay people here, which is, and as I mentioned, nobody blinks an eye. Nobody blinks an eye here. You don't hear of violence against gays here. You don't hear of any problem whatsoever. It's a head scratcher. Okay, to the wild card line. You're on the air. Good morning,
11: Art. This is Simon. Happy New Year to you.
1: Hey, Simon.
11: And bless your Asia. And I bet, not to make a prediction, but I think Asia is going to be a swimmer. And God bless your kitties.
1: Oh well, we've got a big Olympic-sized swimming pool here, and a children's pool, and she's down in it just about every day. She's such a cutie.
11: She'll be doing flip turns.
1: Let me tell you, before she left today, she came in here and gave me a kiss and said, "Good luck, Daddy."
11: All right. Here's my prediction, and this might, I'm going to ask you to have it as a rolling, because it might not be this year, but it's going to happen.
1: Okay.
11: Boston is going to get hit with the big one, the big hurricane, and what'll have to happen, it's got to be the Yankees, the Patriots, and the Red Sox will all be in Boston when this hits. This could be worse than Katrina, but I dreamt, and I don't think the loss of life will be too bad. Go figure, but it will happen.
1: Huh. Boston hit by a...
11: What's that?
1: Boston hit by a big hurricane.
11: Boston gets the big hurricane, probably with a girl's name, and if you could have it as a rolly, I hope it's bonk, bonk, bonk each year, but it's going to come, and it'll have to be the perfect storm with the Yankees, the Red Sox, and the Patriots in Boston.
1: Mm, got it. All right, prediction number 36. A lot of baseball going on, and Boston gets hit by a big hurricane. Interesting. Wow. Wild card, another wild card line. You're on the air. Good morning.
12: Hi, this is Ian calling from Glens Falls, New York.
1: Okay.
12: Yeah, I called a couple of years ago, and you really got me. I asked if you smoked on air, and you were like, "What's your social security number and stuff?" But my prediction is that Obama is going to look to use hemp as an industry and be more lenient on that to create jobs in the United States.
1: All right. So the president moves toward the legalization nationwide, I guess, of marijuana, an industry that would bring $500 billion to the economy. I'm Art Bell. That's where I am, all right. Manila, Philippines, other side of the world from most of you. It is and continues to be an absolutely amazing feat that Premier Radio is able to accomplish to bring... To allow me to sit here on the other side of the world and do a long-form talk show, it's astounding. Really, truly astounding. All right, let's look at a few more of the predictions made last year for this year. Number 43, George Norrie marries this year, and that's a bonk. That's a bonk, although the year's not quite done yet. You never know. Number 44, in Phoenix, a rain gauge measures 0.8 inches or more 5 times during that year. I have no way of knowing whether that's true or not. I'm going to just put a question mark by that. Maybe somebody in Phoenix can tell me. Number 45, artificial manipulation of oil prices. Well, you know, I'm going to give that a ding. I think that there'd be a whole nother show, but I'm going to give it a ding. Number 46, auto production cuts by one half. Auto production cuts by one half. I'm going to ding that. In the U.S., I believe that might be true. Certainly might be true. Number 47, NAFTA and GATT changes by Obama. I don't think that there have been any major changes yet by the Obama administration in that area, so we'll give that a bonk. Number 48, Obama brings peace to the Middle East. That's an easy bonk. Nobody does that. Number 49, America turns its back on Israel. No, I'm going to give that a bonk as well. Number 50, all currency loses value. That's going to be a bonk as well. It certainly has not happened. And I guess one more. I'll take one more. Terrorism in Northern Europe within 1 month. That means within a month of the new year. And I think that might be a ding, tentative ding. Now, if I'm wrong on these, I'm just, you know, trying my best to recall. But I think that's a tentative ding. All right. In a moment, we'll return to predictions for the year 2010, reminding you, folks, that you only get one prediction for both shows. So place it very, very carefully. No predictions of political assassination predictions, only on the air, numbered predictions that we will review next year. Only ones that are done right here on the air during our open line, no screener type show. Coming right up. Once again, predictions for the year 2010, directly now ahead. On the international line, you're on the air. Good morning.
13: Hello. Right on. I'm glad I actually got through. I'm calling from the Yukon.
1: From the, oh, Yukon territory. No
13: yeah,
1: kidding.
13: I
1: oh,
13: get through with any of your other numbers.
1: Yeah, I've been there. It's beautiful.
13: Yes,
1: just
13: yes,
1: it's a beautiful, gorgeous place.
13: Yes. I was calling for your prophecy section.
1: Yes. Yes. Prophecy prediction. Yes.
13: Yes. Are we on the air?
1: I hope so.
13: Oh, wonderful.
1: Everywhere, I guess. I hear KFI in Los Angeles is doing maintenance, so you're not on the air there, but everywhere else.
13: Okay, well, somebody called in earlier about the Israel thing.
1: Yes.
13: I had a dream about that just before December.
1: And I
13: had a dream about it that Israel was going to bomb Iran. This isn't my prediction, but I was preluding that, what that lady
1: well,
13: had said.
1: I see, okay. That's not your prediction, though.
13: No, it's not my prediction, but I had a dream exactly that, and it was going to happen before the Winter Games.
1: Okay, well, that's kind of a way of squeezing in two predictions, not fair.
13: So creepy. My prediction's about Yellowstone.
1: Oh, okay.
13: Yeah, the sea lions down in San Francisco, how they all just disappeared after Thanksgiving?
1: Yeah.
13: That's a prelude to Yellowstone.
1: Yellowstone explodes?
13: I don't know how bad it's going to be, but I had a dream about it before.
1: It would be very bad.
13: Yes, it would be very bad. And in my dream, hundreds of thousands had died and hundreds of thousands were fleeing.
1: Well, that's bad.
13: It was bad. And Sumatra was a prelude to that as well, because the more major earthquakes happening in Sumatra,
1: Well, you know, it's certainly fair to say that the Ring of Fire is extremely active right now.
13: Yeah,
1: so
13: I'm awfully worried about you there, Art.
1: Why?
13: Because of
1: I'm not anywhere near Yellowstone.
13: No, I know, but because of the stuff that's happening in Indonesia.
1: Well, you know, the earthquakes that occur in Indonesia, we never feel them here.
13: Yeah, I know, but the possible tsunamis and stuff, I was more worried.
1: You know, everywhere is dangerous, huh?
13: Yes, it's true.
1: It really is. So,
13: yeah.
1: All right, Yellowstone.
13: Yeah, will be preceded by an earthquake in Mexico, and it will go up the Cascade Mountain Ranges, and that's how it's going to hit Yellowstone.
1: That's a pretty dismal prediction.
13: Yeah.
1: But, okay, it's recorded.
13: Okay.
1: All right, thank you. Thank you very much for the call, and take care. Yukon Territory. Gorgeous, gorgeous country in the summer. First time caller line, you're on the air. Hello.
14: Hello, Art, Bill. Happy New
1: Year.
14: Yes.
1: And to you as well, sir. Where are you and what's your first name?
14: This is Jay and I'm calling from Honolulu.
1: Ah, okay.
14: Halfway to where you are.
1: Well, not quite half. I don't think it's halfway, but it's halfway from somewhere.
14: Art, I have a prediction for 2010, which relates to a business that I'm starting here in Honolulu.
1: This cannot turn into a plug, sir.
14: No. It won't be a plug. It's about a new industry.
1: Yes.
14: We're doing pest control with all natural solutions. No non-toxic chemicals.
1: And so what's your prediction?
14: So the prediction is that 35% of pest control operators in the United States will use non-toxic pest control solutions in their businesses by the end of 2010.
1: Businesses use non-toxic. All right, well, I guess you could use natural predators. I don't know if people go for that, though.
14: Well, that's not too far from what we're doing.
1: Okay, thank you very much. Yeah, bugs to eat bugs, something like that. I don't know how people would take to that, though. Here, let me release all these things, and they'll take care of those things, and then we'll have to come back and put some of these things in there and take care of those things once they're fatter. what a world. Wildcard Line, you're on the air. Good morning.
15: Good morning. How are you?
1: I'm just spiffy, sir. Where are you calling from, and what's your first name?
15: Steve in Lexington, Kentucky.
1: Okay, Steve, you have a prediction for the coming year.
15: I do. I've got more of a kind of a positive prediction. I'm predicting
1: that. Oh, no,
15: that.
1: A positive prediction?
15: Yeah,
1: I don't know if we can handle it. All right, let's hear it.
15: I'm going to predict that there'll be an announcement, some sort of nanotechnology that is improving the lives of paralysis victims.
1: Okay, a nanotech discovery.
15: Yes.
1: Any idea what area?
15: Gosh, I'm not sure, but I think it's going to be, you know, in the realm of affecting people that have some sort of paralysis and maybe... I don't know if it's going to be able to re-stimulate the nervous system or help nervous system regrow, but something that's going to be able to help paralysis people get movement back.
1: Well, the nanotech world certainly does offer that in the future someday. That's number 40, sir. Thank you very much for the call. Nanotechnology could certainly do that, I suppose. It could be, once it matures, it could heal a spine. It could do all kinds of things. It's a lot of promise, but... it's, I think, more in the future than 2010 offers. We'll see. First-time caller line, you're on the air. Good morning.
16: Hi, is this Art?
1: It is.
16: Great. Well, my prediction is I think we are going to go to another financial currency, like the Amero, that a lot of them have been talking about.
1: Another currency. What do you think will happen to the dollar?
16: I think it's going to crash. I think they're printing too much of it, and I think there's only one thing that can happen, and that's it's going to lose the value. So, but I don't think that they're going to let the whole thing crash. I think they're going to devise another method, which I think has to be another currency.
1: Well, I share your concern for the dollar. You know, they've printed so much money that nothing good can come of it that I can see. But, you know, if I had been in their place, I don't know what else they could have done. I think if they hadn't done it, if they hadn't gone ahead and printed all this currency and done all this bailing, or at least a lot of the bailing, that we would have had a severe depression.
16: Yeah, I agree. I think that's
1: so.
16: Yeah,
1: I kind of think all they did was buy time, though. So I'm on the same page with you. Thank you very much for the call, number 41. That is what I think, that the powers that be really had no choice. They had to do these bailouts, obnoxious as it was, and they had to do. But all they did was buy time. They bought time, and that will make some of you nervous, and you should be. I think that there is another financial problem coming as a result of what's been printed. I don't know how deep and how big it'll be, whether it'll be as she imagines in prediction number 41, but I do think there are big problems ahead in that area. West of the Rockies, you're on the air. Good morning.
17: Art, how you doing?
1: I'm doing okay, sir. Where are you and what is your first name?
17: My name is Phil, and I'm from San Diego, California, listening to you on KOGO 600.
1: Yes, sir.
17: Art, I've got a prediction for you. I know it's probably been predicted maybe a year ago, a couple of years ago. Mm-hmm. I just have this feeling this time. It came to me, and everything seems to be falling into place. The San Diego Chargers will go all the way this year, and they will win the Super Bowl.
1: All right.
17: I know you're a Chargers fan because I know you've always kept track of them, and they've always, every last few years, they always just get so far and they just don't do it. And if you've been watching Philip Rivers has just been fantastic this year.
1: All right. San Diego Chargers go all the way. Prediction number 42. May it be so. Thank you for the call, sir.
17: Happy New Year, sir.
1: All right. Very happy New Year to you as well. This is, it's 31st here, evening of the 31st. It's, about 22 minutes past 5 o'clock in the afternoon. We're going to have fireworks at midnight tonight. That's how it's done here. Everything is done at midnight. So the new year is just hours away here. Okay, let's see. Let's go to our east of the Rockies line. You're on the air. Hello.
18: Hi, hello.
1: Hi.
18: Hi, I'm, oh, wow, is this Art?
1: It is indeed.
18: Oh, you're amazing. I'm a huge fan. I'm Heather from St. Paul, Minnesota. It's funny, I was listening to the show earlier, and I kind of randomly thought if I had a prediction, what would it be? And it popped into my head, San Francisco earthquake, Northern California. And then you had a caller that was talking about a tsunami that would wipe out the West Coast. And
1: that's right.
18: Yeah, and I've been trying to get a hold of you for a while now, but it's great to talk to you. You're awesome. I'm a huge fan.
1: Oh, well, thank you.
18: And the Obamas got a Portuguese water dog.
1: A Portuguese water dog?
18: Yeah, it's kind of an obscure breed, but one of the Obama daughters is allergic to dogs. And it's a breed like a poodle. They don't shed a lot, so people with allergies tend to be able to tolerate them a little bit better.
1: Yeah. Well, I guess if you're in the White House, you have to have a first dog.
18: Definitely. Definitely. We're a Scotty family, my family is. So it's kind of cool. We kind of followed the Bush Scotty, or Scotties. We're kind of a dog family, so we're always following that. But
1: All right. Well, we're a cat family. Why not a first cat someday? First cat. We have three cats presently that have traveled the world, I think, twice fully around. Yeti, Abby, and Dolly. Yeti and Abby. Yeti's getting to be an old fellow now, but still spry as can be. Abby is doing very, very well, and Dolly, who is our little Filipina cat, is despite the fact that she's been around the world twice, boy, is she active. She's really something. So we keep our three kitties here. Not first time. Wildcard line, you're on the air. Hello.
19: Hi, Art. Thanks for taking my call, and Happy New Year.
1: Very same to you.
19: I have a prediction for you. I've been, I know you often ask where they come from. I dream very vividly, and I've been seeing a major blackout in a city that feels like Las Vegas to me. Like there's a major power blackout like there was in New York a couple of years ago that covered a stretch of the country.
1: Right.
19: So I'm going to say my prediction is for a power blackout, a major power blackout like that in the southwest part of the U.S., but I think
1: what I've noticed is it's entirely possible. I mean, Las Vegas is, you know, if you watch catastrophe movies and stuff like that, war movies, Las Vegas is always the target. Have you ever noticed that?
19: It is. It is. Well, it's pretty and shiny and nice to film, isn't it?
1: I guess, yeah.
19: Yeah. Well, I don't know. I saw that, but I figured I thought it was a mixed bag because I think it's going to be like a long power blackout that might last like days and cause a lot of problems and chaos. But I think from that, we're going to realize that we need to pay more attention to what's going on with our electric grid.
1: Mm-hmm. Well, we do. A lot of the electric infrastructure in the United States now is very, very old.
19: Yeah, yeah. So,
1: okay.
19: Anyway,
1: all right.
19: That's what I saw, and thought I'd call it in, and Happy New Year, and again, thanks for taking my call.
1: Take care, sir. Very interesting prediction. A major blackout hits Las Vegas. Well, I'll tell you what would happen. A lot of the casinos, of course, have generators, and they'd fire them up, and a lot of the people sitting playing would barely even notice what's going on. On the international line, you are on the air. Hello.
20: Oh, hi, Art. You might remember through the years I claimed a big streak, 10-0, 11-0, 12-0, to name you a few. I said an actress murdered, a wrestling tragedy, Chris Benoit, race riots, and I said it'd be a year for school shootings. This year, my streak ended, I believe, but I wanted to kind of plead my case. It was number 13.
1: Year of the murderers or whatever?
20: Yes.
1: Yeah, no, you can plead all you want, but homicides in the U.S. went down.
20: Okay, because that's a secret, like, you know, this...
1: plead your case, but, you know.
20: Yeah. Okay.
1: Plead denied, sorry.
20: Yeah, how is this working with the 500 in Chicago, you know, like 500 students, and I'm thinking, how could it go down, and seven police officers shot within a month in Seattle?
1: It went down, sir.
20: Yeah, okay. My prediction, oh, by the way, this is Keith in Hamilton, Ontario?
1: Yes.
20: My prediction, a major athlete, like current athlete right now, is going to pass away of very unseen circumstances. An athlete right now playing.
1: Okay. All right. Got okay. it. We'll see how your streak, well, of course, your streak is over, but perhaps you can reestablish it. It's prediction time for the year 2010. And these have been some very, very intriguing predictions thus far. If you've not managed to get yours in, hang in there because we're doing another show tomorrow night, so there'll be another opportunity. From Manila in the Philippines, Southeast Asia, I'm Art Bell. We'll be right back. We're doing the annual prediction show tonight and tomorrow night. So if you have a prediction for the year 2010, a well-thought-out psychic prediction, we want to hear from you. And by the way, I've got email. If you'd like to email me, I do my best to answer emails. But, you know, it's getting to them all is very, very difficult. I've really been putting some effort into it. But if you want to email me, I'm Art Bell, A-R-T-B-E-L-L, at mindspring.com. That's A-R-T-B-E-L-L at Mindspring, MindSpring.com. More predictions for the year just ahead in a moment. I guess there's a group of people calling themselves the Goons listening who want a shout out. I'm sorry, we can't do that kind of thing because then everybody would want it. You know, it's just the way it is. We're doing predictions for the year 2010, and this is your opportunity, but not your last opportunity, because we'll be back tomorrow night to finish it up. And then, of course, become sealed again in the Bell Family Vault. Wildcard Line, you're on the air. Good morning.
21: Hey, good morning, Art.
1: Howdy.
21: This is Mitch from beautiful Windsor, California.
1: Yes, sir.
21: One Quebec. We even miss you on the air. You've been teasing us with that antenna. When are you going to get your antenna up there, Art?
1: Well... It's a long story, but they wanted all kinds of things done here. You know, I live in a really good, pretty high-class condominium thing here in Manila, and they really wanted a lot done. So I hired a professional engineer, and long story short, it'll be done pretty soon.
21: Wow. I'll tell you, the 3830 old crew would love to hear you back here on the West Coast. We're listening.
1: Okay. All right. You have a prediction?
21: I absolutely do. I actually have two. I know you only have time for one.
1: That's true.
21: I'll go with less depressing.
1: Okay.
21: Let's go with my prediction within, and unfortunately, this could be within the next 2 months, a 5.0 earthquake or better in the San Francisco Bay Area.
1: That's not too bad. A five earthquake is something. You know, you feel it, and you go, "Wow, an earthquake!" But you know, it's not gonna knock everything down.
21: Well, that's true. But the thing is, well, I guess the biggest thing is that anything above a 3.5 around here, I would say anything above 4.0, we're going to feel. Anything below that, we don't really feel. You know, we really don't. Mm-hmm. In spite of popular belief, that it takes a pretty good rumble here to alert it. We have hundreds of them a day. But anyway, yeah, that's pretty much it, Art.
1: Okay, all right. Well, it's recorded, and I think the odds, you know, of a 5.0 or better are really good in the San Francisco area. We have very few earthquakes here. I suppose a big one is certainly possible, but in all the time I've been here, I can only say that I've felt two, I think, and they were very minor. It's sort of one of those things where you say, hey, didn't I get enough sleep or something like that? And, you know, you're swaying a little bit, but that's about it. You would think we'd have many more here, being as close as we are to the center of so many earthquakes, but no. Wildcard Line, you're on the air. Hello.
0: Hi, Art.
1: Yes, hi.
0: How you doing?
1: Very well. Your first name and to you, and where are you?
0: My name is Pete, and I'm from Denver, North Carolina.
1: Okay, Pete. What do you think is going to happen in 2010?
0: Well, my prediction in 2010 will be a great year, and the stock market will get to a new 10-year high of 1450.
1: Wow. 14,500?
0: 14,500, correct.
1: Wow. What's going to take it so high?
0: It's just everything's going to fall into place. That's just the way it is. The reason I know is because I know the secret. If you know what the secret is, you'll know what I mean.
1: No, what's the secret?
0: Did you ever read the book, The Secret?
1: No.
0: Oh, so you'll have to read the book, The Secret, and then you will know.
1: 14,500. Oh, my God.
0: Correct.
1: With current financial conditions, that's hard to imagine, so that's a pretty wild prediction, okay?
0: Well, not really. I've been unemployed for 7.5 years, and the stock market has kept me going. I never had to file for unemployment. I couldn't because I make too much money.
1: The secret. Okay, well, I'll look for that book. Number 47, the market goes to 14.5. Ho, ho, ho, ho. First time caller line, you're on the air. Hello.
2: Good morning, Art.
1: Good morning.
2: My name is Baker, B-A-K-K-E-R, and I'm calling from Toronto, Canada.
1: Okay.
2: And my prediction for 2010 is that in the wake of the recent terror attacks, it will force the government to tip its hand and reveal what has up until now been a top-secret form of transportation. I'm not sure if it'll be teleportation or just a smaller form of really fast transportation that will basically eliminate the need for commercial airline passengers.
1: Wow. That would be so cool.
2: I think it would be, too. And I really do hope it happens.
1: Kind of like Jumper, right?
2: Exactly.
1: God, that'd be great. Okay, I got it, and I really hope you're right. I kind of have doubts, but I hope you're right.
2: Hope so, too. Thank you very much, and the best of the new year to you.
1: And to you, sir. Take care. Oh, well, that'd be so cool. I watched Jumper, and I loved it. Actually, you know, I read the book first, and I really enjoyed that, and then the movie. Wouldn't that be neat? I mean, just like that, and you're wherever you want to be, or if you've got a picture of it or whatever, you can remember, and then you're there. Top of the Eiffel Tower. Man. First-time caller line, you're on the air. Good morning.
22: Hi, is this Art Bell?
1: It is, yes.
22: I am Ian from Gainesville, Florida.
1: Okay.
22: I heard you're doing the prediction show tonight.
1: Absolutely true, yes.
22: Okay, well, my prediction for 2010 is that as the geovibrational vibrations of our planet, the electromagnetic vibrations that everything that has matter in it puts out, as it increases, the harmonic vibrations of people themselves are going to increase along with it because we're all part of that field. We live within it. We're an integral part. We all flow together. And as that increases, the latent abilities that people have are going to start coming out, such as, you know, psychic abilities. People are going to start being more open to the influences around them and things going on. And I'm not quite saying that it's going to come out in the open. Not everybody's going to be comfortable with what they're going through. There's going to be people whose inner vibrations aren't quite up to the correct level. But as most of us start getting up there, we're going to start seeing us as a species start to come around that corner.
1: So, good vibes for 2010.
22: That's what I am saying.
1: Okay, all right. Well, I've got it down. It's kind of like the awakening thing, but and every year we get that prediction in various forms, and it is yet to come true. Wildcard Line, you're on the air. Good morning.
3: Good morning. It's Bob from North Hollywood, California.
1: Hello, Bob.
3: Also known as Robert at times.
1: I'm curious. I think KFI is, like, off the air right now.
3: KFI is dead.
1: Well, it's not
3: I'm listening
1: dead.
3: To it's you just on 600 and 770. Luckily, my car stereo, my radio picks up fairly decently.
1: No, okay. All right. No, they're just off the air for maintenance. They'll be back.
3: I thought it was some conspiracy. I was thinking, God, the greatest part of the year, coast to coast, and they shut it off.
1: Well,
3: everybody waits for prediction night. I mean, everybody loves this. Sure. You probably have thousands of people trying to get in.
1: Well, yeah, we do.
3: Yeah.
1: Okay, well, it'll be prediction number rounded off at 50 for you. What do you think is going to happen?
3: 50. The front page of all newspapers will read, at least in the United States, Obama gets Osama.
1: Huh. Could be true.
3: Yeah. But right now, what's happening, it's horrible. Obama said the worst thing. He wants to shut down the war. And remember, the military industrial complex, they're more mm-hmm. powerful than the president. So he's up against a big team right now. They're probably going to really try to force him out of the White House if he really tries to shut down this war, because there's trillions of dollars at stake. And he's just the president.
1: Well, yeah, but he's got us going in Afghanistan, so that should be some satisfaction for the military-industrial complex.
3: But what he's doing, he's building up the forces, so he's closing on Osama bin Laden, shut down their network, decapitate the snake, so to speak, and then get the hell out of there. That's what he's doing. He wants to rush in there, kick their butts, and get out.
1: But that makes sense to me.
3: Yeah, but the military-industrial complex knows what he's doing. They're going, oh, my God, this is going to be the end of our cash cow.
1: There's always a war. If you need a war, there's always a war. All right, thank you very much. It's a decent enough. Oh, Obama gets Osama. Yeah, that is a very likely outcome in 2010, and certainly he's gone after him and them in Afghanistan. And we should have done that a long time ago. We instead, of course, went to Iraq, and I won't really comment on that, but, I mean, going to Afghanistan and neighbors, because you know we're doing that. When they run away to adjacent countries, we always go after them. We may not publicize that, but it occurs, and that's the right thing to do. Why didn't we do it before? As far as I'm concerned, it's the right thing to do. Go get them, for God's sakes. It's been too long. He shouldn't be taking any additional breaths. Wildcard Line, you're on the air. Hello.
4: Hi, Art. Aloha from Hawaii.
1: Hawaii again, eh?
4: Yes, and I've got a prediction for you. I don't know if this would fall under the good prediction or bad prediction, but my prediction is that George Norrie will be replaced as the host of Coast to Coast AM this year. Coming in.
1: George Norrie, huh? Okay. George Norrie is replaced. Okay. Well, I used to get those all the time. People telling me that I'd get replaced or something or another would happen. Well, I'll put it down. It's number 51.
4: Roger that.
1: All right, thank you very much for the call. George Norrie is replaced, number 51. These are predictions for the coming year. Whatever those predictions may be, we'll take them as long as they're legitimately made. First-time caller line, you're on the air.
5: Hi, my name is Mike in Bend, Oregon.
1: Yes, Mike.
5: How you doing, man? God bless you.
1: Thank you, and
5: Happy
1: you
5: too. Happy New Year to everybody. My prediction is that a man will discover that God is actually a being of light, and he's moving back towards us at the speed of light. And my second prediction is he will...
1: One prediction only.
5: Okay. Well, it's sort of like a two-part, but I understand. So the result is he'll send a laser signal back in the direction and tell God what a bad job everybody's doing.
1: Okay. God is a being of light, and he will come at us at the speed of a laser, which, of course, is the speed of light. I don't know. I don't think of God that way. I think of God, well, it doesn't matter how I think of God. Let's go to the international line, I think. Is that the international line? No, it's not. Wildcard line.

0: thing in the United States.
1: Well, that's a massive increase in crime.
0: Yes, sir. And the law enforcement is going to be trying to Washington to give them grants and more money so they can hire more officers and everything to take care of it.
1: That's all right. Well, that's certainly, thank you. 53 is your prediction number. It's a possibility because when the economy gets really bad, obviously more people get desperate and turn to crime. So a massive increase in crime in 2010. Hope it does not come true, but it certainly is possible. First time caller line, you're on the air. Hello.
2: Yes. Hello. I have a prediction.
1: You also have a bad connection.
2: I do.
1: Yeah, you do. Let me hear your prediction, and let me hear your prediction, and we'll see if I can make it out.
2: I believe there's going to be a virus in the cognitive.
1: You're calling on some kind of internet phone, right?
2: Yeah.
1: Yeah. No. Yeah. Something about a virus. What? Say it again. What kind of virus?
2: A cognitive virus that affects the neurotransmitter brain, causes processing failure where people can't think straight anymore.
1: So a virus that affects the brain, right?
2: Yeah.
1: Okay, got it. And you might want to look into your connection. A virus that affects the brain. Okay, that's number 54. Trying to sort of close quickly here. Wildcard line, you're on the air. Hello.
3: Hi, this is the tree planter in Eugene, Oregon.
1: Tree planter, yes.
3: Yes. My prediction is in a relates to a question that you had. You remember the callers that called in about this spiritual awakening?
1: Oh, yes, several of them.
3: And the question you asked is an event that would precede it.
1: Mm-hmm.
3: This is the event.
1: Okay.
3: The revival of the Ghost Dance, which was a messianic spiritual movement in the late 1800s. But there will be a revival of it this year, and it's going to be among young white people.
1: Hmm. A revival of the Ghost Dance.
3: Yes. Wovaka was the prophet of the Ghost Dance. He was a Paiute medicine man. Prophet, and just in the last couple of years, there was an attempt to revive it up on the Lakota Nation, and there was some very sad things that they felt was a consequence of it. And but it's going to come off reservation. It's going to be among young white people. Teenagers, 20-somethings, and this is part of a bigger prophecy of indigenous people in North America of the return of the ghost children. The buffalo have already been returned. There is a designated white buffalo woman that has appeared to the Lakotas, and she has come with the buffalo, and she has carried the sacred pipe during the sun dance in the previous summer.
1: All right, well, I've got it. If there's big news about the Ghost Dance, we'll give that a ding. Okay, we are running rapidly out of time, as Canadians would say. West of the Rockies, you're on the air. Turn your radio off, please. Give us your first name and tell us where you're calling from.
4: John, Anchorage, Alaska.
1: Hey, John.
4: I have a vision of a high-profile court case in New York City that will make the Rodney King riot look like a children's carnival.
1: Have anything to do with terrorism, does it?
4: I believe it might just be, Art. I really have, I've been losing sleep over what I believe that the people do not want to see and which our president is too blind to see.
1: Okay, well, I mean, we all know that big trial's coming up in New York, so you really think it'll cause riots and things like that?
4: I think that he's not getting the picture, and this is going to be an opportunity. They've already tried to show him in Washington by having their gatherings, and his stupidity.

0: you will, of not seeing people want is scary.
1: All right, well, see, now, you know, all right, see, you're almost going to cause me to, you know what, I'm not writing that down. That's made that too political hate. I'm not taking those. So number 56 is still open, and we'll fill it tomorrow. We're out of time. That's it for tonight. Predictions for 2010 continue tomorrow night from Manila in the Philippines. I'm Art Bell. Thanks for staying with me. See you tomorrow night.

0: from the high desert
1: in the great American Southwest. I bid you all good evening and good morning, as the case may be across all these many time zones, stretching from the Tahitian and Hawaiian island chains all the way eastward to the Caribbean, in the U.S. Virgin Islands, south into South America, north well to the pole, the magnetic North Pole, and worldwide, of course, on the internet. This is Coast to Coast AM. I'm Art Bell. Hi. We are going to go venturing into a world this morning bigger than you could possibly imagine. It is kind of like outer space, travel in outer space. Except it's not. It's travel into inner space. We're going to do a program this morning on something called nanotechnology. Machines with moving parts so small that with the naked eye you could not possibly see them or discern their operation. My guest is a man I had on about a year and a half ago, Charles Osman, and I'll tell you more about Charles in a moment. And oh, by the way, guess what, folks? The first crop circle of the year, as you know, has already occurred, and guess who has a photograph? So if you want to go up to the website and take a look, and it really is neat, because, of course, the crop is new, so it's green. This crop circle occurred instead of in mature wheat or something, in a green field. And it is beautiful. And, of course, it's on the website, which is where you should be. That would be www.artbell.com. www.artbell.com. It is beginning early this year, indicating, no doubt, there's going to be a lot of crop circles. What are crop circles? Well, I don't know. You tell me. A lot of people think they are fractal, particularly the more complex ones, like Stonehenge, with 191 circles, and that they are either a message or have meaning. Nobody really knows what they are, but they certainly are, and they are not the product of Doug and Dave with the board and some chains tromping about. So you go take a look at the first crop circle of the year. It's on the website now. Now, nanotechnology. What in the world is that? I've got a man who knows. His name is Charles Osman. I had him on the air, I'm going to guess, about a year, year and a half ago. He is a member of the Science Advisory Board of NanoThink. NanoThink. A privately funded nanotechnology think tank and development research facilitation for a consulting group. He's also a senior fellow of the Foresight Institute. That's not Farsight, Foresight, folks. A senior fellow of the Institute for Global Futures, currently the science editor and author for Mondo 2000 magazine. I'm sure you've heard of that. Technical editor and author for Midnight Engineering, and contributing editor, author of Robotics Digest. He's also currently authoring a piece for the IEEE Spectrum on the topic of biomolecular nanocomputing systems and devices. Good Lord. That has a kind of an interesting connotation to it. Charles, welcome to the program.
2: Thank you very much. Glad to be here.
1: You really have your plate kind of full there, don't you?
2: It's brimming over, but in a way, this is a very good metaphor to symbolically represent the world we're about to be thrust into, very much in kind of the same way that you depicted this process that you refer to as the quickening, where it's a compression in the temporal domain. I'm looking at compression and convergence in the functionality domain.
1: Meaning, that's a big mouthful. I take that to mean a compression and convergence of
2: a very wide plethora of different types of industries, scientific disciplines, and even socioeconomic systems, which up until fairly recently were still relatively autonomous, self-contained process engines that would produce some kind of product, service, and or scientific discipline-oriented results as part of a development stream that resided within their own autonomous realm. That does not exist anymore. Everything is becoming ever more interconnected.
1: Interconnected, yes.
2: That's correct. And this process is being driven by this connectivity grid, which we now call the Internet. And I date back to the very early days. I'm an old crusty fellow. I date back to quite a few decades ago, really, back in the National Lab System, when the Internet then was developed for the National Lab System as nothing
1: right.
2: more than a communication network.
1: Correct.
2: It's gone far beyond that. And yet, even back in those early days, there were a few what were considered perhaps on the fringe kind of people that speculated at some threshold moment in time.
1: Mm-hmm.
2: The connectivity factor went up to about where it is now. Everything would be poised at a almost like a cliff, if you will, where the rate of change and the volume of change processes would simultaneously converge so that every technology is interconnected to every other technology. And that's
1: I would like to get your thoughts, if I could, on the Internet itself, where it has gone, where it presently is, and where it's going, and what it means for society. What are your thoughts on it?
2: Oh, wonderfully you should ask this, and I'll start by saying approximately 2 years ago, I wrote a paper, a technical thesis, a refereed paper called The Internet of an Organism, which I submitted to the European Society of Artificial Intelligence and Cybernetics, and they have their annual conference in Austria. To my astonishment, they not only published the paper, which was no small feat itself, but when I got back to proceedings, roughly about a third of the other participants, most of whom were professors from various universities around the world, India, former Soviet Union, all over Europe, United States, Canada, etc., had very similar ideas. They were using terms like the global Gaia being encapsulated in this synthetic neural net engine, you know, things that really would have sounded completely off the grid to most folks, but to me made perfectly good sense. And I thought, okay, here we are, a bunch of different people in different parts of the planet, but we had a very, very similar vision of how this process is evolving. And therefore, I submit to you the following idea, that an organism in itself is self-correcting, self-modifying, it grows, it adapts, it will, at a certain point, spawn, you know, offspring of sorts.
1: Mm-hmm.
2: And that's what you have going on in the Internet now. You have a hopefully benign, but what I see to be an involuntary symbiosis between the human species and this connectivity system, which in fact does have self-modifying, self-correcting properties. You already have companies like NTT and ATT developing neural net-driven and even genetic algorithms driven routing structures to optimize performance of the peak load pattern sets.
1: Oh, well, hold on. You're getting ahead of the average person out there.
2: Okay, well, I'll back away.
1: Back away a little bit.
2: All right,
1: you said, with regard to the Internet, hopefully benign.
2: Yes.
1: Now, that indicates to me you're not sure.
2: Well, and no one is. It's all a matter of ratios of probability. And in the book that I'm currently working on, I study this problem rather carefully. I have a whole series of sort of what I call option graphs. And say, under these criteria, this potential series of outcomes could arise. And I want to offer the following thing. The fact that we are heading into an enormous change is, in fact, absolutely the way it is. Some people look at prophecy and talk about some sort of calamity due to a huge commerce. And some people talk about a spiritual calamity. Some people talk about huge weather changes and so forth. I actually don't focus on that at all. But what I do focus on is a socioeconomic upheaval on a scale never before experienced in human history. There's going to be a mantle of chaos that this process, this convergence and this quickening will sort of come up against. It'll be like a barrier. It'll be like the next evolutionary test, if you will. And if we, as an organism, can successfully negotiate this test, we'll come through it as a more robust organism, as a more robust society, as a process. If we fail, we'll be sort of mired in our own socioeconomic chaos, and we're about 2, 3, maybe 5 years max away from that horizon.
1: Are you familiar with Michael Crichton's theory about the Internet?
2: Yes, and in fact, I understand what he's getting at. His basic theorem is that just as you have biodiversity in an ecosystem to make a more robust ecosystem, you should have behavioral diversity or cultural diversity to maintain the health of the society.
1: Very good. That it will squash diversity.
2: And I understand this. I mean, before the Internet days, people would travel around the world. Americans would go somewhere else abroad, and they'd see an Americanization of some autonomous nation state that used to have its own separate little culture. And it would be like a flattening out of the uniqueness of where they had just gone to. That's like the organic version of what Michael is now referring to in this, what I call the virtual terraform. But that may or may not be the case. there are quite a few variables. It's like a node on a decision tree, mm-hmm. and which branch gets activated, I think, relies upon a very complex set of conditions leading to that node occurs. But I want to offer one more thought here. That is that what the Internet is doing now is only a precursor to what's about to happen.
1: Well, tell us.
2: Because I visualize a realm in where experiential conveyance becomes the methodology by which education, marketing, the interaction between other people throughout the world. Right now we have something called Vermal, which is a virtual reality modeling language that allows you to have interactive 3D environments come through the wire and appear on your computer screen or
1: right.
2: a TV set.
1: Right.
2: And it's still very primitive, very crude. A bunch of my friends who are part of the technical community are right at the very forefront of creating these things. But I see it as a blink in the eye. It's a little niche because...
1: I think what you're saying, let me try and...
2: Sure.
1: I've got to stop you, otherwise you're going to race ahead of the audience. But you seem to be trying to say that there's going to be an Internet, or what is going to be, whatever grows into the Internet, what it's going to be, and a connection, a biological direct connection to human beings.
2: Not only biological in the physical sense, but also in the mental sense. What I'm about to try to explain is the concept of synthetic sentience as an engineerable, deliverable commodity.
1: Oh, brother.
2: And as a matter of fact, if you want to look at socioeconomic system paradigms, we are shifting, even now as we speak, away from a hard asset-based commodity-driven system.
1: Doesn't that drive us toward a single consciousness, though, that will make us, to use Star Trekism, Borg-like?
2: In a sense, that is one of the possible options, and that's why this is a test. Every time the human species, and I think this has happened many times in many other worlds throughout the known universe, I think this was a very common rote series of processes that any organism would go through, an intelligent organism. So here we've climbed this ladder. As we get to these rungs, which are ever more closely spaced, by the way, the risk-gain ratio volume of that rung provides us the potential of traumatic failure or the potential of spectacular growth. And each one is an increment larger than the one before. I mean, we've already survived global warfare, global nuclear warfare, the coin is still being flipped as to whether or not we suppress the biosphere's capacity to support life beyond what it is now, and I think, you know, the bets are still off on that one. But racing up along this is the essence that we have the potential of utilizing this experiential conveyance engine as a methodology for enhancing one's educational potential. And let me see if I can communicate what I'm trying to say here. I first saw the most compelling version of virtual reality quite a few years ago, not with goggles and gloves and trying to shoot at something like you've seen in an arcade. No, that's done. That's stupid. That's what. What I saw was the following. A friend of mine who unfortunately passed away, his dream was to capture the great archaeological sites throughout the world, especially ones which are trapped in politically difficult circumstances, like Baalbek in Iraq or Angkor Wat in Cambodia.
1: Sure.
2: And or many of the sites that are now crumbling away because of heat and an explosion to pollution, that sort of thing. The point is that by capturing these things and making these very elaborate virtual models, you can then not only preserve them, but allow the community around the world to visit the same site and have the same experience, but more importantly, the efficiency by which that experience is conveyed cannot be matched by any other medium. And here's the proof. I went to Brazil as part of an international virtual reality consortium demonstration. This was about 5-6 years ago, actually. And here I was on stage in downtown Rio. And this fellow had dragged along his Everson Southern supercomputer, this huge, enormous box. He was heading out of this place, something called a Leaf Helmet. And we had people coming up on stage from all walks of life, all genders, young kids, old folks, people that drove cabs for a living, college professors, you know, many of whom didn't speak English at all. They could put on that helmet.
1: Uh-huh.
2: And suddenly they were inside of a 5,000-year-old African city called Buhan, which at that time was the capital of the Nubian Empire, which is now the Sudan. In other words, unless you were a professional archaeologist that could go to some obscure library and find the right book and read about it, you would never even know this place existed, let alone have a sense for who these people were, the culture, the spectacular beauty of the buildings and the complexity of the sociology and so on. And yet you've got all of that stuff almost instantaneously within a matter of seconds.
1: You see it, you hear it, you feel it.
2: Right. You sense it, you experience it.
1: However,
2: yes.
1: What I sense that you're talking about is a step beyond that. In other words, that's only delivering in a very indirect way to your senses what we're talking about. What you seem to be talking about is something, a direct connection to the neural...
2: And that's around, it's being done now, but you're stepping ahead, so forgive me, I'm going to hold you back just a little bit, but you're going in the right direction. I want to see this to the audience and to the general world who's listening in a way that really can, there's a logical event stream that I want to make sure we don't skip a step.
1: All right.
2: So we've gotten to the point of experiential conveyance. We have a knowledge engine, you might say, and we now have things called autonomous agents. These are smart entities that represent your interest. They are sentient, they fly the fabric of the net, if you will, looking for things of interest, looking for things that they have learned about because they know your behaviors and how you respond. It becomes an extension of yourself because of the ever more rapid rate of change and the ever more increasing scale of complexity.
1: All right, I've got to stop you now for a second. Now, you said you have these entities, these sentient entities traveling the Internet.
2: Correct.
1: What are these? What do you mean by that?
2: Okay. This goes back, again, I'm going to have to back out here just ever so slightly. Again, mostly financed by the military. There was an interest, and it still is, of course. There's a language called SOAR, S-O-A-R, which is an artificial intelligence paradigm, which I won't go into details about. So, but the point is, SOAR and other protocols of this nature were deployed to create synthetic environments that could be populated with autonomous agent entities. This way, they could simulate the behavior of soldiers in the field in a battlefield situation, because a battlefield commander, by today's standards, the timeline between decision boundaries, where you have multiple threads of information streaming in constantly, and the decision loops are measured in a matter of, in some cases,
1: I think I'd better ask you to define sentient.
2: Okay. Sentience, in its ultimate form, is self-awareness. You really become an autonomous entity. You are now aware that you exist, and you begin to adopt the mannerisms that would determine that you, on your own, can learn, adapt, function, and decide willingly that you want to divorce yourself from whoever created you and sort of do your own thing, to put it as plainly as possible.
1: Now, would these sentient entities be a creation, or are they going to be a byproduct of just some critical mass moment that we reach with regard to the net?
2: Both. And that's where the... And thank you for having put it in that phrase, because there's a logic tree there that I have to explain.
1: All right, and explain it you shall. We're at a break point. Relax. You're going about 100 miles an hour. We could use about 70.
2: Okay.
1: Stay right where you are. It pours forth from him, doesn't it? Charles Ossman is an expert in something called nanotechnology. Sit down, put on your thinking cap, and I think you're going to be surprised at what's coming. I'm Art Bell.

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1: It sounds a little like Tales from the Dark Side. Maybe it is. Or maybe it's going to be our savior. But imagine what we just heard. The internet. Interconnected, growing. Constantly becoming more interconnected. I believe the internet, they say now, is doubling in size every 3 or 4 months. My guest is Charles Ostman. We're going to be talking about nanotechnology. But he just suggested we're close to a point now where there will be born, virtually, or created, or both, on the internet, individual sentient beings, aware beings, that will be part of the net. Try and imagine that. Try and imagine that. Back now to Charles Ostman. Charles, I'm visualizing that quite well in my mind. What I guess I don't understand is, what do you think or imagine might be the critical moment in speed, storage, interconnectivity that would either begin to produce or allow to be produced the sentient beings we talked about?
2: Well, this is just the problem that I'm currently working on. And you should bring this up. But I want to back away just a little bit, because I want to make sure that we don't skip a crucial step. There really is a specific, like a logic tree structure.
1: Sure.
2: I want to make sure all the branches actually do hook together.
1: Sure.
2: So getting up to this point, you have to have a motivation or a fiduciary incentive, you might say, to translate this technology development into a realm in which it actually can be evaluated and become a primary component in the virtual terraform-based business and economic subsystems in the near future. Which is why I keep harping on this idea of the virtual asset-based commodity-driven system, where it won't be things that you can touch or sense in the normal way. It'll be intangibles. It'll be things like the quality of knowledge, engineering knowledge on demand, synthetic sentience, ubiquitous computing, supercomputing. What would appear to be supercomputing from our perspective, having a box that sits at home, is it going to be replaced by what you might call an intelligent orifice that simply hooks into the functionality fabric that's out there, and that out there keeps expanding and growing to an ever larger capacity.
1: When you say an intelligent orifice, now we have Mac computers, we have IBMs. Define the difference between what we have now and what you're calling an intelligent orifice.
2: Okay. A typical machine has a CPU, some glue logic, some bus interface, all the sort of usual stuff that,
1: right,
2: physical in the machine, if that's what you see in there.
1: Right.
2: This is about to be changed, and the change will happen rather quickly, in my opinion, because I already know the people who are sort of inventing the tools to make this possible.
1: Well, I do know that if you buy a computer today, it's out of date in about 2 or 3 months.
2: That's exactly right. It's one that were to actually read Gartner Group, Forrester, all the professional logistics analysis people that supply this kind of information. You're actually right. The aggregate average lifetime profitability window, if you will, a piece of hardware that goes out on the shelf, if you don't capture your expected profit returns in three months, it doesn't justify the shelf space it occupies. And software is a matter of weeks. And
1: talk about a rough business.
2: It's a very rough business.
1: Yeah.
2: And so the way to accommodate that requirement, I mean, the business, it's a house of cards. It's going to collapse in on itself. So the answer is to have machines that evolve, that are soft, that are, in a sense, gelware. As opposed to being hardware and or software, they are gelware. You have a
1: gel, wait a minute, stop. Gelware.
2: Yes.
1: Are you talking about a biological entity now?
2: Well, in its ultimate extension, yes. In the interim, it'll be using traditional silicon, only something called FPGAs and SPGAs, which are read-writable, they're like memory in a sense, except that you have functionality matrices that sort of rewrite themselves on a per-instruction cycle or several instruction cycles basis. And now you have an intelligence out there. Right now you have Java applets and Java code,
1: right,
2: that can actually go into your machine, if you will, and sort of rewrite the machine's identity, if you want to call it that, on a per-function as-per-needed basis. There's another whole world out there called CORBA, And CORBA is a virtual state machine where in software, residing in the ubiquitous functionality fabric of all these interconnected nodes out there, you have a virtual bus structure, you have virtual code engines, if you will, that are surrounded by a prophylactic-like wall of identity tags.
1: Frank, you are saying a lot of things that are blowing right by me, and I, you know, somehow you've got to make us understand if they're blowing by me, they're blowing by a lot of other people.
2: All right. Consider this. Us people, us entities, it used to be until not too long ago that we were our own self-contained units, if you will. Our intelligence was inside our head. Our bodies were just that, our
1: right.
2: bodies. And
1: right.
2: we had a belief barrier, you might say. We could commit to the believing of what our senses and our internal processing would allow us to, you know, allow us to be convinced that this was real and this was the stuff we were interconnecting with.
1: Mm-hmm.
2: That's about to change. The whole idea of the invocation of rapture, if you want to call that, as an engineerable process, is being done now in very subtle ways. I mean, it happens in a certain context when you go see a movie and you surrender into that movie for a couple of hours. You have a vicarious experience when you're drawn into a story that you might be watching on your television set.
1: Right.
2: In the old days, it was glyphs on pieces of paper, you know, called writing. You'd surrender yourself into a book. Well, what's about to come around the corner, instead of the monodirectional broadcast, what's called push technology, where you have an orthogonal storyboard structured punctuated by advertising slots, and if the advertisers are lucky, they might get 3% hit rate on the return on their investment for how many people watch the show versus what kind of response they get to selling their product.
1: Match.
2: Imagine a bi-directional, immersive environment where instead of watching Cheers, you become part of Cheers.
1: Of Cheers.
2: And you go into this virtual domain, populated by, I'm not kidding now, virtual actors and actresses.
1: Uh-huh.
2: They have a conversation, you get to learn about them. The reward for participation is the depth of emotional engagement you establish with these virtual entities.
1: Could I go back live to 90210 for a while?
2: Sure, oh. Or anything you want. And the point is, the reward for investing in that kind of infrastructure is that now you can back annotate the psycho and socio-demographic data streams that come from the activity of you participating in that environment. Now, all of a sudden, I could perhaps have a 30% hit rate of what I can sell you as opposed to 3%.
1: Uh-huh.
2: This is very attractive stuff. Virtual malls, virtual entertainment domains, where everything is connected in an intelligence fabric. This is big money.
1: Let's stay with commercials for a second.
2: Sure.
1: You're suggesting that you would be so immersed in this material
2: mm-hmm.
1: that you would understand without being told...
2: Right.
1: Or being told in a very special way precisely why you should need and want this product, it would be a real straight-on piece of communication that you could not ignore. Very powerful tool.
2: Very powerful tool, also very dangerous tool, depending
1: yes.
2: on how it's misapplied.
1: Yes.
2: I want to offer an idea, for instance. Char Davies was the co-founder of Softimage, one of the big software houses out there that manufactures rendering software for 3D modeling and so forth.
1: Right.
2: A very wonderful woman, very extremely intelligent, and I respect her work highly. She wanted to try an experiment. She wanted to find out where this threshold of surrendering from one's belief barrier really occurs. So she developed a virtual world called Osmos. And most virtual reality stuff you see today is still pretty boring and kind of like, oh, it's just a model of something you would see in the real world, a street, a house, a building or something. Very mundane stuff. I submit that virtual worlds are infinite. You could be inside of an atom or sitting inside of an entire universe. In other words, the idea of limiting this conveyance engine to something as mundane as the replication of what you already see.
1: Okay, hold on.
2: Okay.
1: We're talking about causing a person's belief system to be surrendered to whatever material you're streaming toward
2: Correct.
1: Them, right? And
2: right.
1: where is, how do you find that threshold, or where is that threshold? What
2: the invocation of rapture as an engineerable process has certain emotional and cognitive cue points, and that's what's being measured now. And I want to give you Chardy's example. In her world called Osmos, you literally drift into a world where there is no up, down, left, and or right. It's like scuba diving. She happens to scuba dive, so she
1: right.
2: makes a metaphor. But you put on a suit of sensors, in a sense, and measures... your chest volumetric displacement, measures your heart rate, GSR, and other biokinetic data and so forth. In other words, every essence of your bioprocessing activities are sort of fed into this environment that corresponds to your state of mind as
1: and
2: well
1: this
2: as
1: is,
2: your physiological state.
1: This is done, Charles, so it understands how it is affecting you, and therefore, if it is not affecting you in a certain way, with respiration or heartbeat or whatever, it then will modify its approach?
2: A little bit. There's no assumptions with this system. All she was wanting to do was measure to what extent a person would sort of become immersed and sort of establish themselves as part of this environment. After about 45 minutes or so of this kind of interactive exposure, most people were so interconnected in all ways, and that both subliminal and consciously, that when they disconnected themselves from the environment, they really had to go through a recovery period. They sort of stumble around and kind of have to readapt to the real world. And this was a very benign, very pleasant, aesthetically soft, you might say, experiment. My vision is that this kind of technology were applied in a much harsher way. I mean, if you look, for instance, at Saturday morning television, and you see the incredible production work that goes into the TV ads, you see, where they really want to reach inside the skull of some 8-year-old kid who's going to rush off and pester mommy to buy the box of cereal or whatever.
1: That's right.
2: Imagine if you magnify that by an order of magnitude. I can see some very serious, there's cause for trepidation. And as a person who develops this kind of stuff, I understand what's at stake. And so this is like one very small sliver, however, of a much larger arena of functionality. So I'm going to take the next step, which is, as life becomes ever more quickened, as you would say it, and as functional complexity goes up, the ability for a single human being to render mission-critical decisions on the fly and meet those temporal and functional requirements simply goes beyond human capacity. This was the military's interest. They want to be able to provide decision rendering under duress as an enhancement to a human being's ability to recognize and perceive threats and respond.
1: Yeah, well, the trouble with the military is, though, they'd want to influence that decision.
2: Oh, of course. Yeah, and I'm just explaining the logic of how we're getting to where we're going.
1: I understand.
2: The commercial world then extracts from this some core components, some functionalities that it's become aware of, and over the past 18 months, I've been to over 30 different technical and academic as well as commercial symposia, conferences, trade shows. I've talked at a few of them, submitted papers here and there. But, I mean, I've gone to events like, here we are, the first international conference on autonomous agents, the first international conference on multi-agent systems, the first conference on virtual humans. I am not
1: virtual
2: kidding.
1: Humans.
2: Virtual, and in fact, the second conference comes up in about a month and a half, and I'll be there, of course. And here's the point I'm trying to get across, that these are no longer theoretical ideas or some kind of tangential, wispy thrills of science fiction writers' imagination. No, there's teams of engineers figuring out how to optimize these processes and put them online as a resource, as a strategic resource, as a competitive resource, and potentially a predatory resource. My agents are smarter than yours.
1: Yeah.
2: Therefore, I will crush you in the open field of battle on the virtual terraform.
1: Wow.
2: And people who are strategizing how to position themselves as strategic entities in this virtual terraform, they're arming themselves now with the smartest intelligence engines they can devise for their own purposes. The ability to fetch up that kind of resource on demand has a valued added, it has a valuation. It is against these kinds of commodities that trading will occur. In other words, having some physical stuff represent the value of the company will have less value than having access to this. And as people begin to accept this in their course of their daily lives, whether it's their entertainment, their educational proceeds, etc., the whole idea of surrendering through your belief barrier to the external realm, where the decision-making process, knowledge conditioning, and the acceptance of other alternative forms of reasoning, you might say, becomes the norm rather than the exception.
1: I understand the fascination, but doesn't this scare the hell out of you?
2: Well, it's one of those things where the risk-gain ratio magnifies at every new rung on this ladder. And that's why I wanted to go down this ladder rung by rung.
1: But once all right, I'm going to ask again. How far away do you think we might be from the first sentient entities created or self-creation on the internet, on this
2: on the net? It's probably happening now, but very quietly. in terms of, if you go to any of these conferences, there's like a dividing line. You have the autonomous robot world, where they try to cram a bunch of intelligence into an actual physical thing that walks around and senses things and does, you know, the R2-D2 model.
3: Physical world, yes.
2: The physical world. But that's still, we still have some very specific engineering limitations, which, by the way, nanotechnology solves. I mean, that's the segue I'm going to go to next. But as far as where we're at now and how to engineer this kind of stuff, I wrote a paper about a year and a half ago where I recited their requirements, like a laundry list. And I said, if I had such and such, we could build a sentience engine with these behavioral qualities. Over the course of that 18 months, sure enough, different individuals or groups would appear magically out of the fabric of the outer realm and say, Charles, I read this paper, and guess what we have? And so over the course of these months, we've been able to assemble, in my belief, the pieces of the puzzle. And we're not alone in this. There's a whole collection of folks out there.
1: All right. Here's a question for you.
2: Sure.
1: I have a fear that the first sentient entity on the net may well be a virus.
2: Well, not exactly a virus, but something capable of spawning viruses as its own defensive mechanism.
1: There you are.
2: And now listen to this.
1: In other words, reactive. It would.
2: Yes. And actually, I'm sorry I don't have my notes here in front of me. I'm rather clumsy because I have such a plethora of different kinds of material I have to have. In the world of security, in fact, I'm addressing a visiting group of Japanese dignitaries on this exact topic. Right now, there are a handful of folks here in this country, finally, after many, many years of sort of not getting around to it, they finally are beginning to recognize this as a strategic implementation of policy.
1: Oh, yes.
2: It's not going to be a bomb that blows up or even a biohazard or some other physical anomaly that's going to cause real harm to this country. But heaven help us, should the electronic infrastructure, our banking systems, our transactional processes, all of our data banks, if that were to be in some way, even in a fairly minor way, put on hold, even for a short amount of time, you would have absolute anarchy in the streets.
1: Kaboom.
2: Kaboom. I mean, 8-10 days max, it would be free-for-all, it would be wild panic. All of your electronic currency would have no value. We're still using coins and pieces of paper, which is about to go away, by the way. E-cash is right around the corner.
1: Mm-hmm.
2: There's a whole other agenda about that, which probably I shouldn't get into because it would be too complex for the moment. But what I'm trying to get at is you have this convergence, as I say, of all these different forces, socioeconomic, political even, as well as technology in a big way, all focusing on a common target. And the timeline of a target, and here's where your quickening comes in, like I said, it's a matter of a very small handful of years. And it will be said to the outside world, to the general public in layers that will be ever more temporally compressed together. And what will happen is people will be sort of indoctrinated into accepting these things as the norm of their world. So right now, which is why I'm teaching a course on teaching at SF State, this is the moment in time to try to at least gain some sense of awareness of how these things are happening, in what form will they be presented to you, most likely as an entertainment product per se at first,
1: mm-hmm.
2: and knowing how to adapt and therefore empower yourself to use. These tools can be useful. As an educational system, I see spectacular potential for great gain.
1: Of course.
2: But if this process were inverted in a negative way, well, all bets are off. Hence the evolutionary test.
1: All right, well, it's going to depend very much on who is controlling it.
2: And thank you very much. The issue of control was what was right about that was around the corner. And we're looking at a decentralized communication grid. It's not like you have big, giant nodes where everything branches out from the common node. Almost the exact opposite. It's,
1: right.
2: It's like the cilia of a mold growing over the face of an orange. That is in itself is its own protectionary mechanism.
1: Uh-huh.
2: That is an evolving structure which is self-preserving in its own contextual interplay with the human symbiotic relationship with this thing we call the Internet. And talking about belief barriers one more time, imagine now we get to a realm where we accept the idea that we're going to surrender our belief to this external engine of intelligence that feeds us the conditionalized knowledge streams that's part of our daily life. We now take that with us to every aspect of even our culture, let's say. Now, is it at that threshold that Michael Crichton's vision of the flattening it out, if you will, of
1: yes.
2: diversity, that could be where that note occurs?
1: Oh, I would think that Michael Crichton's model could occur significantly before the dangers that you're talking about when you really get this this surrendering of one's belief system. then at that point you have more than Michael Crichton was talking about. You have the beginning of the Borg.
2: Possibly, but this is an evolutionary test. The fact that these things will coagulate together into a common fabric of functionality is unavoidable. How the fabric is woven, I think this has been played out, like I said, in many different worlds out there in the known universe.
1: All right.
2: A bunch of them failed before they even got this close, by the way. Some have gone beyond this point.
1: All right.
2: And I want to submit to you the following thing.
1: Well, no, let the following thing be submitted after the news.
2: Oh, okay. Right. Sorry, I apologize.
1: We're at a break. Charles Ostman is my guest, and we will be right back. Are we going to ever go back to where we started from? Keep listening. Not a chance, folks. So you might as well sit back and see where it is we're headed. And I'll tell you, it's kind of a strange place. Keep listening.

0: 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That's 702-727-1295. First-time callers can reach Art Bell at 702-727-1222. 702-727-1222. Now, here again, Art Bell.
1: Close your eyes and try and imagine a world where the Internet has progressed. It doubles now every 3 or 4 months, whatever it is, in size, up to the point where it is delivering virtual reality to you, even in a non-direct connection to your brain. Something like a virtual world is right around the corner, to the degree that they now know that a human being surrenders their belief system to a virtual world. Are you grasping that? Well, we'll try and make it a little clearer for you, if possible, in a moment. My guest is Charles Ostman. He is an expert in nanotechnology, but we haven't even launched into that right now. We're still into the middle of this growing neural net. All right, now. Who is Charles Ostman, for those of you joining us at this hour? He is a member of the Science Advisory Board of NanoThink, a privately funded nanotechnology think tank and development research facilitation and consulting group. Also a senior fellow of the Foresight Institute, a senior fellow of the Institute for Global Futures, currently the science editor and author for Mondo 2000 magazine, technical editor, author for Midnight Engineering, and contributing editor and author of Robotics Digest. He's also currently authoring a piece for IEEE Spectrum on the topic of, get this, biomolecular nanocomputing systems and devices. And the first hour of conversation concerned virtual reality, the net, and the fact that we are virtually, right now, on the very edge of sentient beings being born on the Internet, or created sentient beings, sentient entities. Independent, thinking, aware entities that are in this giant neural network. It's incredible to even consider. Listen, we have got the first crop circle of the year on our website. You're going to want to see it. It's incredible. It's in a brand new crop of green, and it is beautiful. It comes to us from England, and we were waiting for the air photo. We've got it. It's on my website. www.artbell.com. www.artbell.com. All right, once again, here he is, Charles Ostman. Charles.
2: Hello.
1: Hi. All right, so you really think that we're not all that far from the virtual world that we can deliver through the net to people that will cause them to begin to surrender their belief system? When that occurs, then we are at the point where there will be sentient awareness beings traveling that net. Is that...
2: You're pretty close. In other words, all the components are sort of there waiting to be interconnected. I have studied this to a depth now where I feel that it's no longer this impossible barrier. Certainly there's some serious engineering difficulties that will have to be addressed, but it's not like this impossible concept. There are enough viable, working, functional prototypes in their various stages of development. So, yes, combined in X way, this could be the result. I'll tell you where the failure point is right now. It's not even so much can we have a faster throughput, can the novel size be faster at the home? Yes, it can. I mean, if you have a cable provider interconnect to your smart digital TV box, if you will, that looks like an Ethernet connection. It's much, much faster than typical modem is now.
1: Right.
2: You have already very fast, unbelievably fast, really, very inexpensive for their performance characteristics. CPU chips, you have what are called Glint chips, which are these integer math rendering chips that can produce very compelling 3D graphics in this.
1: May I ask a question?
2: Sure.
1: We now have, top of the line pretty much for IBM right now, is a 200 megahertz chip.
2: That's about right.
1: What is technically feasible using current engineering paradigms? What speed can be reasonably expected before we go biological?
2: Okay, and actually you defined that quite well, because it's not going to be making more or faster the same. It's going to a different, entirely different process altogether. But in our current modality, you start to approach a gigahertz, let's say, then things get very funny indeed, because everything looks like an antenna. You have RF signatures which simply pollute everything. You have to get into extraordinary. I mean, people can do gallium arsenide and other specialized materials at 2 and plus gigahertz now, but those require very unusual packaging and routing techniques, and there's a whole engineering subscience of that which is not ever going to really get into the commercial.
1: In other words, five times the speed of the 200 megahertz.
2: And a little bit smaller, but yes. The problem with silicon and any of its derivative alloys that are used to make the chips now, and I guess we can get into nanotech now, but I just wanted to...
1: All right, we will, but yeah, let us do it. Let's say you get past a million. What you said, things begin to get strange. What do you mean by that?
2: Well, only because now you have thermodynamic problems. You can only... If we're going to go for top-down manufacturing technology, that is traditionally how chips are made, it's for those that aren't familiar, you grow a rod of silicon called a rutile, which you then slice into little thin wafers.
1: Mm-hmm.
2: Those wafers are then coated with a photoresist material, onto which you then project a wiring pattern that represents the topographical features of what you're about to create etched into that silicon. And you feed it through a series of chemical baths, the end result being you end up with this bumpy surface. It has a bunch of little troughs and valleys and little wire-like connections that allow the different transistor devices that have been etched into the surface of the material to be interconnected. And what happens is you go through a series of these stages where you go through an etch run, then you deposit a layer of molecules of the next material, then you etch that. And then you go through that sandwiching process several times,
1: mm-hmm.
2: and you find out with the final construction. Below about 0.02 microns, though, the roughness of the features, the atomic precision by which you can control how well those features are constructed via this kind of top-down assembly process, it simply doesn't work anymore. And at the same time, if you're trying to cram electrons through a very, very small junction size where the actual number of atoms, you have to have a statistical population that says you can have a certain amount of thermal noise and a certain amount, when an atom gets warmed up, this is just still basic physics, the apparent volume of the outer electrons in the shell, the outer shell, occupies an ever larger and also ever fuzzier region of volumetric space, which means that its ability to accept new electrons, because semiconduction means you're passing electrons from one valence to the next, that process goes down. You have interstitial molecular friction going up, and therefore you get even more heat. And it's a self-fulfilling prophecy of sorts, but there's a thermal knee called the thermal runaway effect, where it simply doesn't work at all.
1: Okay, and they already actually have that thermal runaway with even 200 megahertz.
2: Oh, yeah. No, if you don't cool these chips, they don't work. And this is where superconductivity comes into play.
1: That was my next question. In other words, could that be the next leap?
2: That is an intermediary step, and
1: uh-huh.
2: it's already being done now, and this is where nanotechnology comes in, by the way. But once again, we're getting ahead of ourselves. Forgive me. Now, I feel this is your show, and I don't want to do this, but I'm just trying to make sure that we haven't left out a crucial rung in this ladder. Because just to get back to the net part, and I'm trying to explain the financial and sort of business strategy interest in why this is going to be done, we talked about entertainment and experiential conveyance as a sort of a new industry. We talked about the strategic applications of synthetic sentience and engineering rendering as a process that I would pay money to have access to, because it makes me a more powerful player in the new competitive business arena of the virtual terraform. We talked about a virtual asset-based commodity socioeconomic system, where the things that have the highest valuation actually are the intangibles, if you will, the components of this virtual terraform. And then you asked me, you said, well, Charles, what about how fast or how smart of a box do I have at home? This is where it gets interesting. Because I submit to you, this is what I got to say before the break came on, that the boundary between what you have at your home and the much larger intelligence out there, that becomes ever more transparent. What you really end up with is, as I said earlier, an intelligent orifice. The local orifice has its local intelligence that can handle very compelling delivery mechanisms like that. You have wonderful graphics and wonderful sound and very smart sensory systems and all the kind of stuff that allows the interface between you and it much more compelling. But the reality is that you have this huge, and I mean infinitely scalable, functionality matrix out there, and all you really want to do is connect to it. And so the stuff that makes that connection process is what's being solved now. And the failure point that I was trying to explain earlier isn't so much how much pipe space we have, but it's how much fiber space there is. It's an enormous amount of fiber space. It's beyond ridiculous how much is unused even right now. It's the routers and the switchers. The telcos are panicking. I just went to a conference called the ACM 97 conference a few weeks ago. And in fact, there I saw William Perry, Secretary of Defense, give his speech, followed by Brenda Laurel, which was a pretty interesting combination, followed by this guy, followed by the name of Dr. Maurice, who's a very well-known educational specialist, followed by the commissioner of the SEC, all who gave very compelling but completely different perspective viewpoints of the same, sort of like a gemstone with multiple facets.
1: All right, you said the telco companies are panicking. Why?
2: Yes.
1: Why?
2: Because they have to invest tens of billions of dollars to drastically increase the smarts, if you will, the routing and switching capacity. The hubs are already running at maximum throughput now. They brown out, in fact, quite often.
1: I
2: know. I tell you this publicly, but believe me, that's what they're facing.
1: All right, look, I just tried for 20 minutes to get on my own website.
2: Well, there you go. That's a small example. The point being that if the entire country is wired this way, and virtually all aspects of commerce and daily life are suddenly embedded in this fabric, we can't have this. And yet, the phone company's response to the FCC, who wants to get a wire into every house and every node, they're saying, look, all we're going to get out of this is local access fees. We have to have some way of attaching a value-added enumeration system to access requests so that we can recapture our investment.
1: And how will they do that?
2: Well, there's talk about a hotbed of intrigue. It's wide open. There's all kinds of ideas floating around out there. Part of why CORBA is becoming interesting is because CORBA is more than just smart data packets. These are function packets. And if I have function packets that represent stuff that I've created or stuff that I want or things that I have access to or could have access to under certain conditions, every time I activate one of these entities, there's a fee. It's like, okay, instead of going to a store and buying a disk that you put into your machine, you buy the permission to activate some functionality that's out there in this ubiquitous fabric. And that is where the sentience engines really suddenly take off. Now, I want to give you some factual information. There's a guy by the name of Dr. Hugh Garris. I've spoken with him a few times. I'm quite familiar with his work. He's being financed by NTT, which is the second largest telco in the world, certainly the largest in Japan.
1: Yes.
2: His project is, I'm not kidding, building self-replicating synthetic brains.
1: What?
2: I am not kidding. I can send you the documentation.
1: Self-replicating synthetic brains.
2: He wants to build a 10 billion neuron synthetic brain by the year 25. And they're well on their way. And he's like one of a whole plethora of people who are looking at this process.
1: How do you, let's start at the beginning. How would you build a synthetic brain?
2: Well, in his world, he's implementing the logic in silicon, but he obviously is looking towards molecular as the next transition. To me, silicon is nothing more than a clumsy container for a functionality set.
1: Container.
2: It seems like an abandoned silicon, the happier I am. And I understand exactly where this guy is going, and there's other people I know who are doing the same thing. But in his literature, he talks about growing dendritic structures, growing structures that can be influenced by input stimuli that then reorganize their branching structures so they become optimized to respond to a certain kind of stimulus set, you might say.
1: Right.
2: And why does the telco want to invest in this? Because rather than just building more switches and routers,

0: ever had a chance to talk with the gentleman, I would be just in awe beyond speech, because it's hard to imagine since I bought away so much. His name is Stefan Grossberg, and he wrote a very well-known book that anyone who's taken your basic ag courses would know about. It's called Neural Networks and Natural Intelligence. Buried back in the last 13 chapters in, suddenly you stumble into a really, really interesting, compelling model. He's got his version of an emotional cognition image, and it's one of several I've studied, by the way, which back in his day would have been very difficult indeed to implement, and it certainly would go far beyond the computational capacity of quote-unquote traditional computers and or traditional computing languages. Those things have changed a lot.
1: Does emotion equal self-awareness?
0: It is a primary component. It is a way to measure that. In other words, we have to have some kind of external reference point to say, does it care? Does it feel? Does it want to feel? Does it have desires? Does it respond to something that it would not otherwise respond to unless it had been conditionalized by some sort of behavior that it had found an affection for, or
1: would that emotion be a benign thing in your opinion?
0: Well,
1: to interject?
0: Hopefully so, but I will submit to you that yes, there will be some unfriendly ones and some friendly ones. That's the whole point.
1: Yeah, let's not forget jealousy, anger.
0: Sure.
1: Just plain old evil.
0: And when I went to this year's Autonomous Agents Conference, there were several emotional cognition engines in their various states of development. I had a chat with some of the folks there. Some of them, I read their papers, and finally I had a chance to shake their hands, say, hello, how are you doing? I could show them some of my notes, and we could chat over lunch, that kind of thing. But the whole point is, this is no longer like some way out there fringe thing. This is like people in labs saying, well, here's our version of how to do such and such. Now, I submit to you the following thing. I look at the whole process of computing, quote, unquote, giving way to what I call a functionality matrix.
1: Uh-huh.
0: Where you have the de facto equivalent of object-oriented organelle components that can reorganize themselves to fulfill a certain kind of task or class of tasks, not that dissimilar from an actual xenomorphic organism. You take that a step further, and you suggest, look, the human body has got organs that are specialized in what they do. They work together to form the entire being, but they all have their localized metabolisms and their symbiotic codependencies on one another to maintain the functionality of that organism. A compute engine that's going to become an organistic-like process system would be constructed the same way. It will involve both optical, electrical, and electro-optical components, which eventually will operate at the molecular scale. And the stuff to make this possible is being solved now.
1: Well, that's where we get to nanotechnology.
0: Thank you very much. That was the whole point. And now, the fact that we are being fed into this unbelievably huge transitional change, some people have attached religious paradigms or philosophical paradigms, or they're looking at some sort of calamity, and maybe these things all line up. I'm willing to entertain, by the way. I don't think we're alone at all. I think, like I said, we're a dot in somebody's map, probably a dot in a whole bunch of folks' map. Would they be interested to see us right now as we're about to cross into this next domain? Yes.
1: Yes.
0: Why? Because we would be dangerous. We'd be like a toddler with a loaded gun stumbling around in their backyard.
1: Into their backyard.
0: Into their backyard if they didn't have a sense of security about where our state of our social and spiritual health was at.
1: Well, I'm not so sure I'm secure about it. Charles, hold on when we come back. Nanotechnology 101. I'm Art Bell, and this is CBC.

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1: It is, and I feel a little like a 386 trying to listen to a pendulum. Charles Osman races right ahead. We're going to try and slow him.

0: Down a little bit here for you folks, and talk a little bit about nanotechnology. It is fascinating. All right, back now to Charles Usman. Charles, let's try and slow it down, and let's give them an idea of what nanotechnology is. We've been through a pretty heavy duty session here on where the net may be going.
1: Okay, and the two do connect to each other, and that's why we spent some time.
0: All right, well,
1: I understand that perhaps we should back away now, just look at nanotechnology
0: right.
1: In its autonomous.
0: What is nanotechnology?
1: It's probably one of the most misunderstood, I'm being a bit coy here, but it's probably one of the most misunderstood terms and probably most poorly connected to the reality of what it actually is. Because it is such a diffuse and broad-ranged concept, it's not just a single science or a single thing to do. It covers almost every aspect of chemistry, physics, computing, material science, medicine. It's so enormous that it's very difficult to capsule it. But I will try to offer a one-sentence glimpse as a branching node from which you can then extract the different applications.
0: All right.
1: It's the mechanical manipulation of atoms or molecules to perform some kind of a process or to assemble into something or to become something that it is not currently now.
0: Wow. Otherwise said, little machines?
1: A little machine is one of many implementations. Let me give you an example. In the previous, before the break, we had talked about how fast can we make a processor device.
0: Correct.
1: My answer was, well, if we could go to superconductivity, all of a sudden you've just bought yourself an order of magnitude, or better. The problem is, how do you make superconductive semiconductors? Sounds like a mouthful, but that's what it means. Well, by current-day solution-based chemistry standards, you're not going to. Now, the most recent discoveries, and they were kind of almost like alchemy, in the sense there was something that I'm asking them to say, and I don't want to detract from Dr. Chu, and or Stanford Vicente and the others who had theorized about these non-crystalline semiconductive materials that could be superconducting. So that's a whole long story in itself. But it's kind of a strange and meandering path where finally it sort of worked, but it wasn't exactly the direct result of
0: what sort of worked?
1: Okay. Stanford Vicente, many years ago, this goes back to early 70s, talked about something called the glass diode. It was an organic substrate that could have semiconductive properties. And everybody laughed and thought he was wrong, and he was rejected very soundly by the government. He tried to get funding from DOE. They wouldn't listen to him. He went to Monsanto, et cetera. They wouldn't listen to him. Ended up in Japan. This year, by the way, I forget the company, but it's in Japan. They're going online with it's like a paint almost. You can spray it or paint it onto any surface. They're using Mylar, for instance. It rolls up like Saran Wrap or something. You can put this material on any surface, and it acts like a very effective solar collector. Very inexpensive, less than a tenth of the cost of its silicon counterpart.
0: You paint on a solar collector?
1: In a sense, yes. In other words, you buy the material prefabricated. It comes in a roll, but it's a gel-like material that's simply applied to a surface. And it is, in a sense, a fluid before it's applied. Now, he proved that a non-crystalline material could behave like a semiconductor. From that sort of first step, it was also theorized that perhaps there could be non-crystalline superconductors. And this is where Dr. Chu's work over here at Stanford came in. And now there's a whole class of rare earth doped ceramics that are non-crystalline substrates. They contain little nanocrystals, if you will, that interconnect to each other, but it's still residing in a non-crystalline substrate, and yet there's very
0: effective. You are so far out for me. I'm losing this. Oh, what is it you're saying this is?
1: What I'm saying is that using nanotechnology, one can invent a material to respond to an engineering requirement. And I'll give you an example. There's a new class of material called fullerenes. Fullerenes are cages of carbon. They look like little balls, little soccer balls, let's say, although they come in tubes now and other configurations, and so on. It was invented by Dr. Smalley at Rice University, but now there's a whole bunch of companies actually producing these as a commercial product. Why would you want to do this? Because once you have these little cages of carbon, you can then put elements and or molecules or other materials inside the cages of carbon.
0: Cages.
1: And then you can bind these cages together and invent a new matrix, a material that would never form under natural conditions or with traditional solutions.
0: Which would do, for example, what?
1: Well, I want to fabricate a superconductor that can operate at the temperature range of my choosing. And this is one really, really narrow example. So think of just what that alone does. And people are trying to solve this problem now. I'll offer an example, for instance. There is a company called Mitra. They're huge. They're all over the world. They've got 40,000 employees, roughly, and they have labs in different countries as well as here. Most of their budget, by the way, is black, i.e. what e-systems it's computing. These guys are to physics and specialized materials and all that kind of stuff.
0: Yes.
1: But they've got a very big chunk of their budget in nanotech. I don't even know myself how much there is. I mean, I have friends, but there's only so much I can learn about this.
0: What are they trying to do?
1: Well, I have no doubt molecular computing is big on their list, but specialized materials in general. And I want to jump ahead just a little bit because, see, we talked just earlier about the idea that if we suddenly get off this planetary surface, we're going to be in somebody else's backyard. They may not like that so much, and that's why they're dropping to visit us now. Well, the nanotech realm is what facilitates that. Why? Because there's a whole plethora of physicists and theoreticians out there who've come up with some very nice, very doable, in my belief, models, mathematical models, of how to contrive a gravity well, or how to do a time-space manipulation. That, in a sense,
0: wait. How to contrive a gravity well?
1: Yes.
0: What is a gravity well?
1: Oh, okay. All objects have a gravitational force surrounding them. There's an event horizon. It says when you come to within a certain proximity,
0: Right. Suddenly
1: you're going to engage yourself in the gravitational pull of that.
0: The event horizon of a black hole.
1: Yes, but all things have an event horizon.
0: Correct.
1: The point being that if you could contrive that as an event, it would, in a sense, allow you to neutralize the gravitational field around you.
0: Oh.
1: You could float. In other words, it's one of several different implementations of an anti-gravity device. And lots of folks have been talking about this, and supposedly these guys in Finland claim they've done it, but
0: they're talking about creating an artificial event horizon?
1: But the point I'm trying to get at is, it's mostly theory now. I don't know if the folks in Finland really did this or not. It's kind of a mystery. But the point is, I've talked to lots of people that have, you know, just very elaborately worked out theories. If only we could have the materials by which to construct the device that would have the energy densities required to make this thing happen. With nanotechnology, in today's world, engineering is confined to the materials and manufacturing processes currently available. In the nano world, you invert that process.
0: Mm-hmm.
1: You construct the molecules and or the materials with the properties to suit the design. The design drives the material, not the other way around.
0: Mm-hmm.
1: Therefore, so, I mean, chemical-based rockets and all that kind of stuff, totally ridiculous. That's like trying to, you know, walk across the continent or something. It's just absolutely impractical.
0: Blunderbuss.
1: The minute you cross into the gravity realm, suddenly it's wide open. You can go almost anywhere and do what you want, because I think that the laws of physics are much more flexible. I don't want to get into, like, hyperdimensional physics and all that.
0: Okay, does this mean you're talking about molecular manipulation, yes?
1: Correct.
0: When you can begin to do that, you can then create
1: the material of choice. You specify. Imagine this. Now, here we're going to go ahead a couple of decades. I'm in an engineering lab. Instead of pulling up my AutoCAD three-dimensional drawing of some machine I'm trying to contrive,
0: uh-huh,
1: I fetch up a series of equations that represent some kind of a property that I wish I could invent a material to match.
0: Yes.
1: Then the sentience engine, which is vastly smarter than we are right now, sort of anticipates this and says, okay, here's 10 or 12 nano options. Try this. And the nano assembler spews it out for me as an ingot or a sample piece that I can then connect to my design. That's what they're on. That's why there'd be folks out there looking at us now saying, well, we're getting kind of close. We want to have a second look. Now, this is one slice of a big pie.
0: But how far from that to these sentient beings you're talking about deciding on their own to create?
1: Well, this is where it gets fuzzy. I know what you're getting at. I understand completely. And my friend, Dr. Davis, always said, well, you can just pull out the plug. Well, eventually there will be no single plug to pull out, and I know this.
2: That's correct.
1: I saw the Forbin Project when I was quite young. And it was actually filmed right here at Berkeley, up at the Hall of Science. I have a personal connection to the whole thing. But the point I'm trying to get at is these are different types of implementations coming from the same common strata. They don't have to go that way, but yes, there is that potential.
0: Well, I think we're actually already past the plug pulling point with the Internet. We're way past
1: that. Oh, yeah. No, I completely understand what you're saying. What I'm trying to get across here, though, is as follows. The reason I was so bent on socioeconomic systems and the economies of the near future and the revaluation away from hard assets to virtual assets and all that stuff is because when you have this kind of a functionality being brought online and accessible to the general audience, or supposedly so, how do you establish the valuation of commodities and goods? In a sense, the software is the thing that has the value. The stuff that it creates is valueless. A very kind of clunky analogy would be if all the diamonds that exist in the world were suddenly dumped into the marketplace, the diamonds would have the value of beach stone.
0: That's right.
1: Okay, so you apply the sort of nano domain to that same logic form. Well, gee whiz, folks, guess what? So in this short-term interim sort of this chaos manifold that we're about to be thrust through, something's going to have to be sorted out where a whole new paradigm of valuation systems has to be established to determine what has value and by what new methodologies of measure can different kinds of business entities and socioeconomic systems can be established. We don't know that yet. This is where I see the failure point. It's not so much, will the thinking machine run amok, or will we... You want to hear something else far out? I mean, I've only given you a couple examples.
0: Go ahead.
1: Try this one, a quasi-viral component.
0: What the hell is that?
1: Okay, here's an answer. Think just for a minute. This is a very simple explanation. I'm not a biophysicist. I'm skipping a lot of detail. But the general idea is as follows. What a virus does is it has a chemical and also topographical feature set externally that is designed to mate to a specific kind of protein.
0: That's right.
1: Most cells have a unique protein wall that surrounds them like a little... like a prophylactic of sorts, that has its own particular unique topologies.
0: That's right.
1: When the virus happens to run into the cell that it's designed to mate with, it bonds. I mean, it physically, like hand to a glove, gloms itself on there.
0: Yep.
1: For enzymic action, it tears through the cell wall.
0: AIDS virus is a good example.
1: Exactly. Goes to the cytoplasm, finds those ribosomes. And what the ribosomes do is they're like the chemical foundry for the cell. They spit out more RNA, and they sort of maintain a metabolistic process engine of sorts. And, in fact, all diseases, including aging itself, is the result of those metabolisms failing for some reason. They cannot supply some missing ingredient as part of the chemical stool that keeps that cell functioning.
0: So then, for example, you might suggest nanotechnology,
1: right,
0: developed eventually, could reverse or stop the aging process.
1: That is exactly what I'm saying. And talk about a socio-political, philosophical, spiritual dilemma. How do you solve for X on that one? And even if you were not to get that far, even if you were just to say, okay, all known diseases go away, because now if you can target a cell, you see, the first half of the process is wonderful. It's a precise mechanism for delivering something to a cell that can go inside of it and then manipulate its internal chemistry. It's only the second half where the ribosome is forced to create more viral components at the expense of the host cell that all bets are off and the organism dies eventually. Fine. Well, there are those biophysicists out there who look at a virus as like a machine component of sorts. And if one were to go as far as being able to engineer viral-like devices which can perform the essential equivalent of intracellular corrective chemistry,
0: yes.
1: That's a lock and a key. But, as I said earlier, every new rung on this ladder carries with it a larger risk versus gain ratio volume, you might say. In this particular example, if we got this far, we could either buy life and happiness or eradicate life as we know it to be. Why? Viruses tend to be kind of fragile. They mutate rather readily. They mutate extremely often, as a matter of fact. Mutational velocity is the inverse of organism complexity. Therefore, since the virus is the simplest thing that exists, really, in terms of its total molecular structure and so on, it's the thing that will be like most xenomorphic in its activities, how it interprets its surrounding environment. And if we hatch a plethora of these things, and a couple of them get out of hand...
0: That's all it would take.
1: It would, you know, we might as well scour the surface clean and start over. You know, we're back at ground zero. So, these are the kinds of pathways that I believe other worlds have stumbled into the wrong fork, the decision tree, if you will. You know, they get to node number such and such, and they pick the wrong node. Well, okay. We are nothing more than an experiment. We are nothing more than a bunch of protein molecules that got together and after billions of years got this far.
0: You're making it sound very tenuous, actually.
1: Well, I think statistically, I'm kind of a, you know, I'm a nuts and bolts guy. I mean, I'm an engineer by trade, really, from beginning square one. So I like to look at the pragmatic aspects of, you know, what statistics involve, will the machine survive under these trauma-induced conditions and so on. I would submit to you, just as a guess, that statistically there is a rising rate of no return. In other words, you start off with an aggregate sea of organisms out there in the known universe, some percentage gets to an intelligence threshold of X, some subset of that gets to the next level up, if you follow my drift, and then a much smaller subset gets to the next level up than that. And by the time you get to that sort of ultimate upper level, you're talking about a very small percentage, you know, a half a percent or a tenth of a percent. I'm just guessing. I just have this graph in my mind based on nothing other than my own speculation. But, you know, I can see an ordering system like that because it really does mimic what happens in the Darwinianism that we can witness here on our own planet. So why not apply that to a galactic scale or some, you know, localized region within galaxy, that kind of thing. I mean, I can see that kind of a macro systematic patterning set, if you will, played out amongst the stars that cluster together.
0: Charles, yes. If you were one of them,
1: right,
0: and you were watching our development,
1: yes,
0: at what stage that you've speculated about tonight would you say, okay, we need to get involved now. These people have reached point X. We can't wait any longer. Prime directive out the window. Time to talk.
1: If I saw ubiquitous nanotech suddenly being applied in a very stupid and sloppy way, and at the same time they were on the threshold of really, you know, turning on anti-gravity devices and kind of clumsily stumbling around other solar systems, yes. I mean, when I saw the fringe of that technology being crossed, yeah, I'd step in. However, we haven't gotten there yet.
0: Are you sure?
1: I think that perhaps some very interesting sort of quasi-successes have been demonstrated as a trajectory towards a design goal. I think that under very tightly controlled conditions, for a very brief moment in time, yes, some kind of contrived gravity event probably has been done. But to make a sustainable, flyable, if you want to call it, that's not even the right choice of words, but, you know, deployable, self-contained entity that could simply, at will, cruise about and do its own thing, we were not even close to having the kind of power supplies and the kind of specialized materials and all the stuff, the physical stuff that it would take to implement it. I think we have some pretty close models as to how it could be done, but like I said, we don't quite have the nanotechnology available to create those materials on the fly.
0: But you really are suggesting, though, that we are being monitored more closely all the time because we're rapidly moving in that direction.
1: And when you talk about the quickening, that quickening is being matched by the rate of interest, you might say, that these folks are taking a closer eye. The scrutiny factor goes up. Yes, absolutely.
0: Speaking of scrutiny factor, what we're going to do here in a minute is I'm going to open up the lines, and I'm going to see if my audience has been getting this. And if they have logical questions for you, I want you to answer some questions from the audience. That'll slow you down a little bit.
1: Okay.
0: Maybe. All right, Charles, stay where you are.

0: Art Bell is taking calls on the Wild Card line at 702-727-1295. That's 702-727-1295. First-time callers can reach Art Bell at 702-727-1222. 702-727-1222. Now, here again, Art Bell.
1: Once again, here I am. This is going to be very interesting. I want to see how the audience reacts to what they've been hearing. I'll tell you, I can give you my reaction right now. I feel like a child listening to somebody who has about 100 million miles of knowledge more than I do, knowing only enough to know that I think he knows what he's talking about. It's like listening to Einstein and not getting it, but knowing that it's right. Does that come across about? I hope it does. My guest is Charles Ossman. He's here talking about nanotechnology. It is a world and a realm that you've got to sit down and adjust to before you can even begin to think about it. Because it has molecular manipulation. And when you can do that, you can do anything. It's a world that's hard to even contemplate. So coming up in a moment, your questions for him, if you have one, if you understood enough of this to form one, then come on ahead. It's going to be very, very interesting. All right, Charles Ossman is my guest, and it has been quite a couple of hours, and this should be very interesting. Charles, are you there?
2: I certainly am.
1: All right, let's try a few questions from the audience.
2: Sure.
1: On the Wild Card line, you're on the air with Charles Ossman. Hi.
3: Hello.
1: Hello.
3: Where
1: are you?
3: I'm in Davis, California.
1: Okay.
3: Okay, I was just wondering if you could address some class issues, both in terms of this virtual reality and consumers and in terms of nanotechnology. Who exactly do you envision having access to this, even in
2: this
3: the U.S.?
2: I know precisely where you're going, and I've been through this loop many times. This is one of two ways. It's either homogenized access for everyone, that would be the utopian view, or you would end up with a benign dictatorship with the select few, the techno-elite, who are cybernetically enhanced and who have the inner access that sort of dictate policy to the rest of the planetary population.
1: Well, which of those scenarios do you consider more likely?
2: That's a tough one. And today's unfortunate, not so pleasant or positive. I mean, if you look at the kind of the dark side of the quickening and you see social degradation plummeting the way it is,
1: mm-hmm.
2: you'd have to sort of lean towards the maybe the benevolent dictatorship rule only because it's the one that might work. I see much of humanity, and this is going to sound very rude, and I'm sorry, as being spoiled little brats. They're kind of,
1: mm-hmm.
2: you know, they go to the bathroom in their own living room. They're
1: mm-hmm.
2: poisoning the planet, they're acting stupidly and selfishly, and they just have no,
1: mm-hmm.
2: they just don't get it. They don't comprehend that we're living inside of a living organism, the thing called my Gaia, that it should be cared for, that there should be some kind of
1: I certainly agree with that, but based on your obvious answer, reading between the lines, ma'am, maybe we ought to have Charles disposed of.
2: I remember the last time you had me on, one of the guys that called actually thought the Unabomber was on the right path. I recall that quite distinctly. And I might tell you something, just anecdotally.
1: Actually, his writings, if you read his writings, they're very thoughtful.
2: Sure. Well, I understand. I can appreciate I'm not putting someone down for having an alternative perspective, quite the opposite. And I might point out as well that up until recently, or some time ago actually, there was a group called the Assembly Multitude, founded by a gentleman by the name of Ted Kaler, who's a very wonderful, extraordinarily bright guy.
1: Okay, well, listen, we're moving a little bit away from her question.
2: Okay.
1: The answer, I think, ma'am, are you still there?
3: Yeah.
1: Okay, I think the answer is that those who have will have it, and those who don't will not, and there will be bigger, more important class distinctions that make today's class distinctions look like nothing.
2: If we go down that particular branch, yes, that would be the case.
1: Does that answer,
2: magnify the separation.
1: Does that answer your question?
3: I think so, yeah.
1: Okay. I too, would, I'm afraid, view it that way. East of the Rockies, you're on the air with Charles Ossman. Hi.
4: Hello?
1: Hello.
4: Hi, I want to ask a question about what would be the best way to disseminate information about nanotechnology currently?
2: Well, this is precisely what I'm trying to do. That's why I'm on the Science Advisory Board of NanoThink now. That's why I write all the writings I do, and I go to various conferences, and that's why I'm teaching a course at San Francisco State.
4: Well, the reason I ask is I tell fellow students, professors I have,
2: sure.
4: I try to mention nanotechnology to them, and they just kind of blow it off. They kind of give it like the heave-ho.
2: I think the reasoning is just because as follows, and I want to be careful not to throw stones in a glass house. Scientific American came out.
4: I actually read that.
2: It's very stupid, and I thought, why are they doing this? And I'm sad to see Scientific American stumbling around trying to find a new identity for itself. It's like they're trying to become a sort of a popular science magazine, which is very sad, because at one point they had extraordinarily high standards. Unlike the journal Nature, which is a very solid, serious scientific journal, Scientific American, sadly, has kind of gotten a little fluffier in their presentation material. The thing is, nanotechnology is not a singularity. You can go to the Foresight Institute and talk with Eric Drexler and Ralph Merkel and all those folks, or visit the website. You'll see their particular implementation of a diamondoid or silicon-based nanomechanical machine system, which is probably like the classical vision that most people theorize about nanotech. That's only one really small, no pun intended, little side note of a much larger plethora of both biological and non-biological systems, some of which are self-assembling, some of which are self-organizing, some of which involve machine-like systems, others which involve more evolutionary aspects or like controlled organisms, if you want to look at it from that perspective.
1: Well, I'll tell you what scares me.
2: Okay.
1: You know what really scares me?
2: Sure.
1: From the last time you were on this program to this time, what you are talking about now is such a leap from where you were that really is frightening. I mean,
2: well,
1: really
2: I agree. And that's why when we first talked just before I actually went on the air, I said it's amazingly timely and seminal that you would release your book, The Quickening, because this is like the ultimate metaphor of that process actually occurring, at least in this domain.
1: Caller, anything else?
4: That's about it.
1: All right. Thank you very much, and have a good morning. West of the Rockies, you're on the air with Charles Osman. Hi.
5: Hello. Calling from Maui.
1: Maui, yes, sir.
5: All right. I have a question for you.
2: Sure.
5: Considering how that seems like the majority of the people on our planet don't seem to have the best attitudes and usages for most discoveries.
2: I understand this. Sadly, our track record has been pretty bad. I'll go ahead.
5: Actually putting down the fact that most of us are pretty morally corrupt. My question was, do you think that those monitoring us, as you had mentioned, might decide that perhaps they would want to stop us from progressing to a point where we would be in their backyard and become a problem to them?
2: Well, this is what we had discussed before the break. And Art had specifically said, well, Charles, what do you think the horizon line would be? Where's point X for that sort of stepping in and
1: right.
2: Saying, okay, enough of this. I think, in my own personal opinion, we get to a certain point where, okay, we suddenly have nanotech right there. We're doing it. We're suddenly building devices and systems that really allow us to manipulate gravity and time-space continually. We really can sort of hop around other solar systems. It's like watching Syria as they try to sneakily build a reactor, and then the Israelis sent a jet and just like neutralized the reactor. I think if we were getting to the point where we were about to start building that kind of stuff, they would take a real serious look at this.
1: You're almost giving us the first contact scenario.
2: It could be, yeah.
1: In other words, the moment warp drive is achieved. Look at that. Warp drive. We better stop here.
2: I would say that would be a very, in my opinion, if I were in their shoes, and this is how I try to evaluate that, if I had to make that decision, that's where I would step in. Yeah.
1: Answer to your question, caller?
5: Yeah, very good. Just makes us keep doing it and showing that we have good intentions, I guess.
1: As you listen to what Charles says, how much of it do you absorb?
5: I think I can understand, realistically, probably 70 to 80%, but he really jumps ahead quite fast.
1: Uh-huh. All right. Thank you very much. First-time caller line, you're on the air with Charles Osman. Hi.
6: Hello.
1: Hello.
6: Yes. My question was that in listening to Charles, he said when we get to a certain point, we come to ground zero. My question is this. With human adaptability and the way that humans adapt to new situations and whatnot, what do you see the next step if we do reach a level of to a point where it becomes so chaotic that we can't understand it, yet we adapt to it and we meld.
2: Yeah, no, I see what you're going for. The woman who first came on talking about separation of clashes, this could be one of those separation strata. In other words, it per like Gibson's Blade Runner or something, you have this kind of street level of everybody's just rushing around trying to survive, and there's this really strange world where you've got sort of like organo-nanotech on demand as per synthetic organisms running around, and all this kind of sort of garden variety stuff is as common as buying a loaf of bread. And in fact, that, in my mind, is in fact how it will play out. I think synthetic organisms and biobots and quasi-organic entities are going to become as common as something you buy at the hardware store. That, to me, is like the first run. Well, that's what's being done now. I mean, if you want to talk about is somebody spending money to do X, that's where it's going. But to get back to your question, if we have to go to the scenario where, okay, you've got this ever more fluidic kind of quasi-chaotic socioeconomic system substrate where there's no permanence in anything and everything's always in a state of flux, there would be a layer above that where that would be sort of like the grid of order, if you will. And who would occupy that grid of order?
1: Yeah.
2: Would it be the autonomous, geographically defined nation state of today?
6: No.
2: I don't think so.
1: I don't think so either.
2: Here's my model about how things are and where they're going. And I spend an awful lot of time digesting this. I mean, I've read every conceivable social economic science literature you can imagine, and this is why I just a lot of this kind of stuff. I see three layers. I see the general population, then a layer above that called government, quote-unquote, then a layer above that, which are the real power brokers, the major families, the major corporate entities, that sort of dark layer above that we don't really see, but we know they're there.
1: Well, you're describing today's situation.
2: Today's situation, exactly. Now, that layer of called government becomes an ever thinner veneer. It's almost like a membrane, which is kind of quasi-porous. And the power brokers from above simply say, okay, to maintain a certain range of order that we can control to suit our own purposes will allow a certain degree of porosity. We'll simply plug and play the political components. We'll buy the candidates we want. We'll sort of contrive whatever event is necessary to maintain the status quo.
1: So they become the new power brokers.
2: They become the new power brokers.
1: All right. Could you ask Charles, please, Art, this is by facts, if nanotech could be applied to alter basic matter and shape, for example, to produce fictionalized food replicators, as in Star Trek. In other words, you're manipulating at the molecular level, so you create, you have a machine, I don't know if machine is the right word. You have a technology that allows creation of food.
2: Yes.
1: Out of
2: biomass. And it's a wonderful question, and this is one of the better answers, or have been better visions that I try to, because everybody wants to talk about the dark side, darkness sells. I want to try to offer something that's at least put the pen.
1: No, I want to look at both sides.
2: Yeah, so here we go. Okay, fine. Right now, and look, I'm not an environmental nut by any means, but I just look at hard facts. And hard facts, and I've been to Brazil, I've actually seen what's happened down there. I've traveled out there. I know. This whole scenario.
1: I know.
2: It takes, 10 times or 12 times the biomass to, feed a cow from what you actually extract from in terms of nutritive value. It would make a whole heck of a lot more sense instead of growing the cow as an animal and killing it. If you could simply fabricate the stuff that resembles its flesh, luckily. In other words, if I could just grow a steak, now, whether that's done with cloning technology or with an actual nanoassembler, okay, there could be some arguments about the technology, but that's the kind of thing I'm looking for, i.e. you have generic sort of peptide stew, if you will, out of which you can contrive the food substance of choice. That's a great application.
1: A peptide stew.
2: Correct.
1: What is that?
2: Well, you simply, all cells are nothing more than a bunch of proteins and peptides and some other what I call organic glue logic that really represents the software of what that cell consists of.
1: Uh-huh.
2: Fine. We are all nothing more than software.
1: All right, well then, so that my mind can grasp this, does that mean you could take a pile of dirt and throw it in a machine and it would convert the molecules in the dirt to become steak or whatever else you want?
2: Yeah, no, I know what you're trying to get at.
1: Is that what we're saying?
2: Sort of. Not exactly, but sort of. In other words, if there was enough of the stuff you wanted present in that kind of soil, it depends on the kind of soil you're dealing with, per se.
1: Right.
2: But I visualize sort of a generic organic gray goo of sorts, if you want to call it. It was like genetic. You might have 10 different variations that has a high percentage of protein so you can actually get a meat-like substance out of it, and then you can flavor the meat certain ways. All these different, but these are all chemistry processes. Therefore, once you've mapped in the software of that molecular matrix, theoretically, you can have whatever steak with whatever flavor or something other, and you can invent things that don't exist now. This, to me, is the real boundary I'm interested in.
1: You can invent things that do not now exist.
2: Right.
1: New That's materials, like
2: new
1: the paint.
2: New materials, new biologicals.
1: Like the paint you described, that you would paint, say, your roof with and turn it into a energy collector.
2: Exactly. And I want to toss in one last little, this is just an Art Bell kind of thing.
1: Sure.
2: Since, you know, Area 51 and Roswell and all that kind of stuff, you know, I'm on the fence about it. I think it could be possible that somebody dropped in and they shot a probe down. But that's what they shot down was a probe. What was in that capsule, if they actually had one, was not the aliens themselves. No, they're not going to send themselves. I mean, that's dumb. I mean, forgive me. But they would send down, though, engineered biobonds.
1: Engineered biobots, yeah.
2: Exactly.
1: Well, I've heard the Greys referred to exactly that way by some. Wild Card Line, you're on the air with Charles Ostman. Hi.
7: Do the wild thing at 702-727-1295.
1: Yes, you're not allowed to give your last name on the air, sir.
8: Okay, Mike from San Diego, California.
1: Mike from San Diego will have to do, all right?
8: Okay. Listen, this guy sounds very interesting, but he's going off in 1,000 different directions.
1: Yep.
8: It's really hard to understand where he's coming from and where he's going.
1: Well, I think I do sort of grasp it. I like you, though, am missing parts of it. But I'm smart enough to know that what I'm hearing is right. What is your understanding? Let me ask you,
8: Probably Colin. About 10%.
1: All right, but
8: I've got a college degree.
1: That 10%, what does that 10% tell you you've just heard?
8: Something out of this world.
1: No, it's something inside this world.
2: That's true. and that person who just called, and thank you, actually has highlighted the very essence of what I do today.
1: Uh-huh.
2: Corporate CEO types, guys that have gone to the most expensive business, you know, Brown School business or whatever, the most, you know, any, you name a top school, they've gone there, they're parked behind a desk, they've got all the, you know, sort of quasi-corporate power one can dream of, and yet they don't know what's going on. They're pleading for some way to have a crystal ball. They come to people like me, you know, if you saw me, to go twice because I have a bunch of hair and a beard and so on, and they think I'm going to have the answer. Well, this is the stuff that the future is going to be made of.
1: Yeah, you're saying that the answer to our question, space travel, does not lie with solid fuel rockets or liquid rockets or any blunderbuss method like that. The answer to our disease control, to our longevity, even immortality,
2: right,
1: to our food supply problems, to
2: right,
1: everything you can imagine,
2: right,
1: lies not out there,
2: but in here. And knowing how to cross-synergize, I will submit to you that these are all vectors on a synergy grid. That synergy grid is where the value is, not the points in the vector, not the vector points, but how you connect the dots, if I can say it that way.
1: You can.
2: What has the value.
1: Makes you sound a little like Richard, but...
2: Well, actually, on my business card, it says strategic synergist. And I actually, the Global Futures group that I'm part of, that's what we do. People come to us from around the world and say, we have this incredibly complex problem. We didn't realize it was going to require 14 different threads of information.
1: It's really hard to imagine a whole room of people like you together. Surviving.
2: It's a new type of techno-scientific discipline where social science, economics, and 10 or 12 different set of disciplines have to actually be cross-correlated to come up with one contiguous information stream.
1: All right. All right, Charles, hold on. We're at the bottom of the hour. It is tomorrow's world today, and you've got to kind of get in this to understand what it is he's talking about. But what he's really saying is it's all here now. It's just learning to use it. We'll be right back.

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1: Stretch your mind with us a little bit this morning. What we're talking about is a whole different world, and I'll illustrate that in a moment. All right, my guest is Charles Ossman. The subject is nanotechnology, and first I'm going to give him a very simple question, and then I'm going to give him a question he thoroughly deserves, one I don't even understand myself. Charles,
2: yes.
1: If I understand what you've been saying correctly, the manipulation of molecules would allow, for example, you to set a nanotechnological army into the task of making gold bars.
2: Well, not exactly. Now you're mixing up, and I don't mean. Forgive me. I want to make.
1: Well, if I can create food.
2: Okay, in a food substance, you're creating a molecular matrix of existing proteins and peptides and other biomolecular sort of building blocks.
1: All right. So I couldn't create gold.
2: Well, you can create gold, but not this way directed. But let me explain. At Lawrence Laboratory, where I spent many years of my life in the days of war, we did make gold with an accelerator, but it cost tens of thousands of dollars to make 1 gram. Why? Because of the energy it took to propel particles towards a target. We were breaking apart and rebuilding the nuclei of atoms so that we would eventually end up with a resultant atom that had the atomic structure of gold. Now, with a superconductive accelerator,
1: yes,
2: where the cost of the energy drops to virtually zero, and those superconductors are fabricated with materials that were nanotechnology-created substances. You see how that link works? You wouldn't use the nanotech to directly make the
1: I understand.
2: But you use the nanotech to make the superconductive power supply that would drive the machine that makes it.
1: So energy to accomplish the goal would no longer be part of the equation.
2: That's correct. Then all of a sudden, gold would be like these. Got it.
1: Yeah, gold worthless. So the entire monetary system changes.
2: That's what I was trying to allude to before.
1: All right, here's a question I don't understand. I'm going to ask you because you deserve a question.
2: By all means.
1: All right, here it comes. The Pauli exclusion principle claims no two electrons in an atom may possess the same 4 quantum numbers. Since these numbers determine the behavior of electrons in an atom, the principle is used to establish the number of arrangements of electrons in the atomic structure. Good God. Are the event horizons going to be connected to said atomic structure, since scalar propulsion technology can fold or flip magnetic fields inside out, unfolding a space-time structure?
2: Well, I'm going to say that this is not the area of physics I could claim to be a specialist. Now we're crossing the so-called hyperdimensional domains, and we're talking about... Now, I have friends that do this kind of stuff. They're theoreticians, and this is their cup of tea. And they'll talk about things like, right now, us creatures, us folks here in the domain that we're familiar with, we are equipped cognitively and in a sort of interstitial fabric of awareness. We can see 3 spatial and 1 temporal dimension. That's what we know about. That's what we're designed to interact with.
1: Right.
2: Doesn't mean that there aren't others out there. And in fact, right here at UC Berkeley, every year a bunch of physicists get together, the kind of folks that probably would answer this question, and they say, well, have we resolved special relativity yet? No, we're getting closer, though. Let's throw another dimension at it. So right now they're up to 23 or 24 spatial dimensions and some number of temporal ones. I don't really keep track of the concept. But that's the kind of problem that you would solve that way.
1: Anyway, I feel I owed you that question.
2: Thank you very much. I like it.
1: You're welcome. East of the Rockies, you're on the air with Charles Ossman. Hi.
3: Yes, hi. This is Jason from Wisconsin.
1: Hi.
3: My question is, if this kind of technology was released into the public right now, what kind of effect would it have?
2: Well, that's a very good question, and it's just the kind of question I try to answer fairly often.
1: All right.
2: The one thing I can start with is saying it's not going to be a one thing. I mean, this is a really hard thing to get across because unlike, say, nuclear power or some other horrible, poisonous thing that we created because of some manufacturing process, it's not a one-thing issue. It's going to be a gradation of a whole bunch of things that synergistically interact with each other.
1: Mm-hmm.
2: Probably the biologicals are going to be first, followed by competing, changing in a way that can only begin to sort of get the essence of now, which is what I tried to communicate with you earlier. Material science has said they're going to have a whole plethora of changes, and they'll come across in very subtle ways. You know, smart materials, things that learn about you and mold themselves. Something really simple. There's a class of materials called polyacrylamide gels. It's something that came out of Japan.
1: So in other words, we're going to be like slowly boiling frogs. The technology is going to come, and we're going to accept it as it comes.
2: That's correct.
1: And
2: there will always be a three-tiered system, sort of with the same political model I offered before, only the technology model. Right now you have the consumer level, stuff that you and I or anyone can have claims in their pocket about and buy. You have the military level, which is like supposedly it's always been around 10 to 12 years out from where the consumer level is. Then above that you have the sort of the black level, which is stuff that only a few key people really know about and is fed under extremely controlled conditions, the third key almost.
1: Yeah, they're time. The ones that I'm worried about. First time caller line, you're on the air with Charles Osman. Hi. I can barely hear you, sir.
4: Can you hear me now?
1: That's better.
2: Yeah, a little bit.
4: This is Tom from Denver.
1: Yes.
4: And I don't know, I'm a fairly new listener. I've only been listening for about 2 months now, and I think this is the best program you've had on.
1: Glad you enjoyed it.
4: It's wonderful. My question is, I was listening to you, Charles, I think, expanded your reality concepts and all of our reality concepts, is that I just wondered, have you ever thought maybe this is a natural evolvement, if this has happened before, that we'd
2: yes.
4: be...
1: Oh, I'm sure
2: absolutely.
1: He believes that, yes.
2: This is a completely common model. This was wrote as building blocks. And a whole bunch of critters out there throughout the known universe got sort of close to this and failed. A few went beyond this point. But this is like one of the great test marker points in a continuum of evolutionary steps that we go through.
1: Uh-huh.
2: Other organisms go through as well.
1: West of the Rockies, you're on the air with Charles Osman. Hi.
5: Catherine from Portland.
1: Catherine, speak right into your phone.
2: Yeah, it's a little hard to hear. There we go.
5: All right, how's that?
2: That's
1: much
2: a little better.
5: That's great. Well, I was wondering if we could use the nanotechnology to help clean up the mess we've already made, like little critters that could munch up oil spills.
2: Absolutely. Thank you. That's a very good question. And in fact, I've got to confess to Art because he warned me about this. I've got a whole bunch of friends out there who are listening right now, many of them who are serious web developers. For instance, let me just throw a plug in. A long-time friend of mine, a guy by the name of Bruce Damer, started this thing called the Biota Project, of which I'm a member. We're actually growing plants online. We have this entire environment. In fact, there's going to be this huge trade show called Seagraph, and you'll be able to see it.
1: Wait a minute. You're growing plants online?
2: That's right.
1: You mean what kind of plants?
2: It uses a process called L-system process, and I won't bore you with a bunch of math talk. But
1: God.
2: The point is, Bruce actually invented this language called NERVS, which is a hybrid of vermal, and it has special little hooks in it, so you can embed neural net and genetic algorithms within the vermal script. And you go in, you plant a seed, and this thing sprouts. There is a world out there. Listen to this. There is a world out there right now. I talk about the virtual terraform. I'm not kidding. There's Alpha World, populated with over 100,000 people. I'm one of them. You can visit me anytime you like. You can drop in through your avatar, say, hi, Charles. I've got a house called the Temple of Chaos. There are whole cities. There's actually a guy that did a satellite, and you can log into the website and like see from 50,000 feet up this, you know, 5 trillion square meter virtual terraform. There's cities, and there's roads, and there's rivers, and people go there. And
1: all right, wait a minute. I already forgot this poor lady's question. What was it, ma'am?
2: Well, you were talking about Nana chewing up oil and this kind of thing.
5: You bet.
1: Yeah, that's thank
2: you. And so one of my friends who's online right now, I've got about 10 windows going here, he's asking about Canada to deal with nuclear waste.
5: This is
2: just the kind of stuff that I think could be done if the desire, if the dollars and the focus were put in that direction.
1: Well, you know, thank you, ma'am. A very good question. You know, right now they want to haul all this high-level nuclear waste out to near me.
2: Yeah, I know.
1: Here in the desert.
2: I know. I have some friends up there living near you as well, and I know the whole story.
1: And this nuclear waste will last for tens of thousands of years.
2: That's right. I know. I helped make some of that stuff, I have to confess. I worked at the very lab where some of that stuff came from. So here's the point. We tried to solve this problem many years
1: ago. Wait a minute. Do you want to apologize for that?
2: No, because I wasn't creating the stuff. We were trying to create the solution. And they brought the stuff to us and said, okay, what do you think about this? And we go, well, the best solution we could come up with at the time was taking these rods and breaking them up, making little pellets out of them, and then encapsulating them in a special kind of borosilicate glass that has a glass as long as the half-life of the material, and then you put these pellets of glass inside of a steel container,
1: right,
2: double-lined,
1: right,
2: and then you bury it in the salt mine.
1: Right.
2: that's the best we could do at the time. That's 20 years ago. And that's probably the solution we're going to go with for a while. Now,
1: however, if you could manipulate at the molecular level, what could you do?
2: Well, here, and I don't want to get into a physics lecture, but the point is, there, besides the table of elements, there's a table of nuclides. These are called the daughter elements. And when you go into a decay pattern, the reason you're giving off radiation is because there's an imbalance between the number of protons and neutrons in the atom's core.
1: So you would restore that balance.
2: Correct. You could synthetically, I mean, this has never been done that I know of, but I think, again, it's because of energy limitations. In other words, if you had sort of an infinite energy bandwidth to work with, and you could just break the nuclei apart to where they would decay to their rest form. Yeah, you could accelerate. Right now, they're decaying at a natural rate.
1: And you would simply speed up the decay rate.
2: That's right.
1: Until it became neutral or safe.
2: That's pretty much correct, yeah.
1: All right. Wildcard line, you're on the air with Charles Osman. Hi.
6: Yes, good evening. Thanks for taking my call.
1: Yes, sir. Where are you?
6: This is JC. I'm calling from inside the Beltway, just across the river from our nation's capital.
1: Okay.
6: I've been a regular listener for about 2 months now. I guess I'm an Art Bell junkie, and I've heard you talk about some scary stuff, but this is one of the scariest things I've ever heard for a couple of reasons.
1: When it begins dawning on you what you're hearing.
6: Yeah, and Dr. Osmond, I really don't find... I'm not a scientist at all, but I don't find the physics and the science of this all that difficult to follow the way you've explained it tonight.
2: Well, thank you. That's my intent.
6: Sorry?
2: Thank you. I mean, I appreciate that because that's what I try to do.
6: Yeah. The thing is, the two things really struck me about this discussion tonight. The first one is that how quickly the excitement of discovery overwhelms the very great need for reflection about what all this means and what its implication is for us, for the race.
1: Yeah.
2: Well,
6: and how quickly that happens. I mean, the beginning of the hour, I think the first question was, you know, how do we control this? Who, if, and how do we regulate it? And very quickly we were into, you know, the replicators on Star Trek. It's easy to understand why that happens. But it seems to me that, like, there's got to be some way for us as the users of this to find a way to control it.
1: All right, that is the genesis, then, of the question. And is there really a way, or once you begin to go down this path, Charles...
2: Yeah, no, I hear it.
1: Are you going down that path wherever it may lead?
2: Well, this is why I brought up the Assembler Multitude that was found by Ted Kaler, because this was the reason, this was on a Stanford campus, this is why we did this. We'd get together every few weeks, and it was mostly biophysics guys and people from Genentech and Chiron from all the different labs. And, you know, we'd sort of sit around and have coffee and do these kinds of talks.
1: Yeah.
2: It wasn't, gee whiz, we discovered some new protein or something. No. It was, what are the implications? We are about to rewrite every conceivable aspect of history that's ever been understood to be, and all rules are going to be inverted. What do we do with this?
1: Right.
2: And these are the guys who were in the lab inventing this stuff. So the fact that they would be at least trying to negotiate these kinds of complicated...
1: I'm not sure that you guys are the right ones to answer that question. I mean, in a sense, I might look at you as the military of science, and I might suggest that there needs to be a civilian ethical, moral control over you. How do you respond to that? That you are not the right ones to be the judge of the ethical...
2: I understand. As a matter of fact, the course I'm teaching at SF State, which starts in about a month, or in a couple of months, actually, it sort of looks at this. As I said before, I'm writing this book called Age of Convergence, and this is part of that whole scenario. In other words, if we do not match a socio-philosophical and even spiritual growth and empowerment grid, if you want to call it, or a fabric that matches the rate at which the technology is growing, then yes, that represents in and of itself a failure point of this evolutionary test.
1: Yeah, but see, I guess I'm suggesting, again, that you are not the right guys to do it because you guys, for the most part, if it can be done, you're going to do it.
2: Well, yes and no.
1: But
2: I have,
1: more yes than no, I
2: personally,
1: think.
2: I have walked away from things that I thought were too
1: like
2: disagreeable.
1: What? Like what?
2: Well, some of which I honestly can't even say at this moment. But there are some folks out there who blindly, in fact, will just plow ahead. And I understand the mentality real well. I've seen it myself personally. And is there any methodology of control? See, for me, there's a membrane here. the memory, the porosity of which is controlled by the following things. If you have too much control, where the people that have no scientific knowledge at all
1: understand,
2: make policy, and I think we're seeing some of that now, some very bad decisions get made, and a whole bunch of nonsense occurs that you can't possibly unravel. On the other hand, if you leave it only to the citadel of technology, and they sort of, like the model I described earlier, the corporate power brokers kind of filter through this little thin veneer called government, and the rest of us are subject to it, that could be a nightmare as well. That's the Blade Runner cube. So how do you find this sort of middle ground somewhere? Pretty tricky question. I don't claim to have an exact answer, but I think some kind of a governing board where you have a good representation from both sides, where they can really agree to find policy that makes good technical sense but has a certain level of ethical quality to it. You know, what would that governing body look like? Who would actually create this thing? What kind of a new bureaucratic structure would
1: arise?
2: You know, these are all really kind of, I don't have the answer, but I understand the question.
1: All right. Hi there, Wildcard Line. You're on the air with Charles Osman.
7: Yes, this is Hector.
1: Hector, where are you?
7: Here in LAX.
1: Los Angeles Airport, huh?
7: Mm-hmm.
1: Okay. If you're listening, do you have a question?
7: Yes. Well, I understand that what you are considering is new metaphors that take into consideration self-organization demands.
1: Huh?
2: In a sense, what I'm hearing is a decentralization of centralized industrial manufacturing distribution patterns. Is that kind of what you're saying?
7: And what I'm saying is metaphors that consider self-organization.
2: Okay.
7: By itself, they self-reproduce.
2: Well,

0: I'm not kidding. Dr. Paul Stoddard, who's a professor of chemistry from Oxford, who I met, actually, it was a great privilege, and also another fellow by the name of Dr. Shores Hall, who's kind of the guy that invented the term foglet. These are folks that have come up with these ideas about these ubiquitous nanites, of, like species of a multitude of species types, that at the lowest possible, most highly granular level can cross-connect and sort of form little clumplets. And those clumplets, as they become more specialized, the cross-compatibility goes down as specialization goes up. Those clumplets become macroclumplets, which eventually become organelles. The organelles have very specific functionalities and very limited cross-species compatibility. Those organelles then become sub-organ types, if you will, and you keep going up this ladder of complexity. So at some point you reach a quasi-sentient threshold, if you will, because you've really constructed a whole organism.
1: Yeah, but at some point this thing begins to tell you what to do.
0: Well, I mean, yes, this is a theoretical model. And in fact, after having written up this paper and sort of specified could a computer language actually be devised, and I actually specified what some of the characters would have to be, I got a phone call from a guy in MIT, of all places, and said, I've got this thing called nanoscript or something, and he actually sent me some samples of the code, and that's what he was doing. He was actually writing this code to sort of make that possible. Now, as it turns out, the reason I got involved with synthetic sentience as an internal process is because of my interest in self-assembling layers of complexity nanomodels.
1: All right, but see, where this goes, Charles, sorry to interrupt,
0: that's
1: but
0: all right.
1: Where it goes is, it's the end of farmers, it's the end of animals for food, it's the end of, I guess I could construct a whole list. And we would have a society, so at some point in the future,
0: sure,
1: where people didn't multiply, people didn't die, people had everything they needed at their fingertips.
0: Mm-hmm.
1: And is that a good place that we will reach, or is it a horror?
0: And that's the $150 quintillion question, and I know precisely, believe me, this is the stuff that keeps me awake at night, so I want to toss out kind of a parallel thought. Back in 1956 or 7 or somewhere, I saw one of the great movies of all time, Forbidden Planet.
1: Oh, yes, of course.
0: And, of course, what killed them was Monsters of the Ed.
1: That's
0: Krell.
1: Right. That's right.
0: They had invented this giant machine that was 20 cubic miles and it could fetch up anything on demand that you could think of.
1: That's right.
0: Thoughts. And what happened was the subliminal consciousness came out with all these horrible monsters and everybody got eaten alive by these creatures. Okay, fine. Now, I'm not saying that's exactly what's going to happen here, but...
1: But it could.
0: We could.
1: But it could. In other words, we could literally create monsters from the Ed. Charles, hold on. You good for another hour?
0: Oh, absolutely.
1: All right. I don't know if I am, but we'll try it. Monsters from the Ed. In other words, once you can manipulate at the molecular level anything you want, imagine our minds conceive of things sometimes that are not so good. Suppose one of those got killed.

0: Art Bell is taking calls on the Wildcard Line at 702-727-1295. That's 702-727-1295. First-time callers can reach Art Bell at 702-727-1222. 702-727-1222. Now, here again, Art Bell.
1: Good morning. Charles Ostman is my guest. The subject, nanotechnology, the world inside. The world that only a few are exploring right now. Not the one that blasts rockets into space using solid fuel, but a world where you would manipulate molecules, create an artificial event horizon, and defy gravity. A world where, on the internet, organisms will begin to live and function. Sentient organisms. Organism? Maybe the wrong word. I don't know. I'm way over my head, but it's fun. A world in which farmers would be out of business because food would simply be ordered to be created from a sort of molecular soup. A very different world indeed.

0: All right, once again, here is Charles Ossman. Charles, I am going to ask you a question that must be asked. Somebody sent Margaret sent it from Riverside, California, and it's almost a threat, but it's one that I understand. She says, what your guess, I mean, you're talking about the manipulation of molecules, and you're talking about the creation of sentient life. You're talking about God stuff.
1: I know.
0: All right, here it is. Okay, hold on. Here it comes. Okay. Let me get it out.
1: Okay.
0: What your guest is forgetting is that the moment such a threat is felt, the millions of Christians and others who believe in the supremacy of God are going to unite, and that's going to be the end of any such threat as your guest is forecasting.
1: Wrong. It'll simply widen the dividing line. From the previous era, the woman who first talked about the stratification of classes, that
0: yes.
1: will harden that separation. Do you think that the folks who really are at the inner core of these realms of development could care less about a horde of religious, you know, whatever's out there causing some sort of mayhem? Of course not. Come on, wake up. This is what makes this stuff what it is. It's not a single box or a machine or even a single building. It's a fabric. Just like the mycelia of a mold growing throughout the skin of an orange. There is no one thing that you're going to uproot and turn off the switch and say, oops, we just turned it off. We have inside the human brain, you've got 2.5-3 billion dendrites, roughly, that interconnect to each other via these clusters called dendrites. What is being spawned out there goes far beyond the connectivity of what happens inside of a single human brain.
0: All right, I want you to stay good and close to your phone for me, okay?
1: Okay, I'm sorry.
0: Here's somebody who asks, I guess, we could, in fact, end all disease. We could manufacture artificial skin, muscle,
1: yeah,
0: bone.
1: Sure. Yeah.
0: We could manufacture organs.
1: That's right.
0: Or we could grow monsters.
1: Well, both are, I mean, with the cloning thing being what it is. And by the way, just as a little aside for the sake of anecdotal humor, I guess, I don't think that sheep was the first clone. I think that was just the public being allowed to see it for the first time.
0: Oh, boy, do I agree with you.
1: I mean, this has been around for years. This is a military/industrial kind of secret that just, well, okay, time release it, maybe we sold it out in the general, so fine. No big deal. I mean, all of these things, nothing comes to us clean. That's the point. Everything is a series of trauma-induced tests.
0: All right, well, using...
1: collectively as an organism, if we can negotiate the test correctly, we
0: right.
1: deserve the chance to go to the next.
0: Okay, but using the model that you just used with cloning, and I happen to absolutely agree with you, it's just simply the first we were shown.
1: Right.
0: You talked to me about people with black budgets of the size of... a planet, nearly.
1: Bottomless pit, sort of thing.
0: Bottomless pit, and they've certainly been working on this, and we can only guess and wonder how far down the road they are.
1: Well, this was the model I was trying to come up with a little while ago, and again, because of, you know, I'm working on convergence, you're working on quickening, you know, I'm looking at knowledge space or function space, and you're looking at time space, the reason, both of which are being compressed, and therefore... the traditional orthogonal models of this three-layered process where you have the consumer-grade technology followed by tentacle results from there, you've got this military domain, then tentacle years from that, you've got this little black domain. Well, that timeline may still be the same, but the complexity of functionality may in fact be going up.
0: Yes, sir. Well, what's going to happen, though, Charles, is there is going to be a war. Because we're talking here about control.
1: Oh, I agree.
0: Right now... the politicians, you can imagine, have the control.
1: They think they do.
0: They think they do. All right, so if
1: there is an argument there.
0: That's right. If you begin doing what you're talking about, you would threaten their domain. You would threaten their control. You would threaten their power. You would just be a flat-out threat, period.
1: Well, even now, I mean, everything from the Clifford chip to all kinds of nonsense. I can expose you one project which is not classified, but it was from a foreign client. And I can't tell you the country, I'm sorry, but they came to me and said, well, Charles, we know you know a lot about... Oh, and by the way, you talked earlier about, what was that guy's name, Kramer, the guy who was doing the fractal compression stuff.
0: Yes, sir.
1: Well, there's a lot more to fractal compression than compressing an image. Converting something to a fractal set actually allows you to store a series of equations which themselves can be examined for certain types of cue points without actually looking at the image itself. Therefore, it's a encrypting as well as a content-addressable data streaming process.
0: Absolutely.
1: And it has very interesting properties. So the point being...
0: Anyway, they came to you and asked you...
1: They came in and said, could you design a kind of a nationwide firewall to keep certain religious and or sexual connotations that could be buried in somebody's webpage from getting inside? They had their own backbone within the country. It was a sort of a nationwide backbone. Could we prophylacticize our backbone?
0: Huh.
1: And I said, well, there are technologies that have been designed that can fulfill this process, and it would cost X dollars, and I'd have to have some other engineers and so on. But in other words, I've actually been asked these kinds of questions. So people even now are looking at...
0: Nations that don't want certain materials entering their domain.
1: China being a spectacular example.
0: Yes. And so you would then create a machine, and I'm going to simplify this, that would look for keywords, key phrases, key this, key that.
1: Absolutely.
0: Find it, eliminate it automatically as
1: right.
0: a robot.
1: Exactly right. And this is one of the low level, by the way. If you want to go up a step from this, I call it the ubiquitous data grid. To me, the scariest thing from the micro moment is national ID card that also becomes the electronic currency card into which you have then embedded your entire genetic code, your history of your family, any physiological and or even mental things that are part of your family's history. That immediately gets fed into the matrix of the insurance.
0: That's going to come soon.
1: That's actually
0: already just about here, and that's going to come ahead of the ability to manipulate those things.
1: Exactly correct. And this is the kind of stuff. I have friends who really are at the very heart of this kind of world, and we have had these discussions. And so this is kind of just the training wheels leading up to the next level of this immersive interactive environment.
0: All right, West of the Rockies, you're on the air with Charles Osman. Hi.
2: Yes, good morning, Art. Good morning, Charles.
1: Good morning.
2: This is Pat from Burbank, California.
1: Okay.
2: I have a very profound abstract and question. I understand fully what you're talking about, and we're starting from the bottom to build up and with some ideas of what we can do with this technology, and from there we figure out more things what we can do. Let's start from the top down. I think as a human race, which hasn't caught up morally or socially with the technology...
1: I agree with you.
2: I think that we have to start asking ourselves, in a universal sense, what does the universe want from all its beings scattered around its space?
1: I have an answer for you.
2: And with this abstract, let me finish. The idea of starting, what is the main thing that we as the cosmos becoming conscious of itself, looking back at itself, what do we need to do with this technology based on where we need to go to, and then back engineer what our capabilities are on a molecular and atomic level to give us some sort of meaning in that sense. In other words, give us guidance to go towards something.
1: I have spent many hours pondering this very question.
2: And here's
1: an answer that I'm going to offer, just me, Charles, the guy, saying this is what I thought of, and I have a friend of mine who's kind of my counterpart. We're developing these self-evolving machines, but we've gone through a lot of this kind of argumentation.
2: Okay.
1: My thought was, why do we exist? We have to have a purpose. I mean, a bunch of matter came together, this cloud of dust formed a star and some planetoids, and these life forms appeared, and great. I mean, there's a reason for this process. I do believe there's a macro intelligence. I think we are, on a solar system level, like a cell within a much larger body, and maybe that's what God is. It's a sort of macro superentity. Fine. We are the sensory organs of that God creature. There is joy and sorrow extracted from the multitudinous experiences that we vicariously absorb and pass on to this sort of higher entity. But the significance of this entire planet and all the hominids and other parts of the ecosystem, it's a blink of the eye. It's a grain of sand on the beach. If the entire planet stopped tomorrow, it'd be like a momentary, we lost money. In other words, I don't place that much importance, frankly. If we fail as an organism, it's like a Petri dish where the formula wasn't quite right.
2: Well, that's why this profound question has to be figured out before we do anything. We know that we're on the brink of being able to do anything we want conceptually. We need to be able to, and this is where Art's book comes in and the UFO question and everything else, we need either guidance or some information to know what is the most important thing this universe has to go toward, and then figure out how we can be part of that in order to maintain our existence and not get ahead of ourselves.
1: Well, I wish that such a utopian thing were possible. I must say that statistically, I think it's a fairly slim. I think, you know, out there in the Gaussian curve, we're still like in the middle somewhere, and I think it's the select few that kind of get past the filter, as well. However, the question that Art and I were debating back and forth back in the previous hour about, well, if we're a dot on somebody's map, what would be the point they decide to drop in and say, okay, enough of this already? They could go one of two ways. They could either, in a very dictatorial fashion, simply illuminate whatever the problem is, including us, and say, okay, that's that, we're done. Or, perhaps, if they think there's enough here worth salvaging, and that's a good question mark, they might give us a little prod and say, okay, well, here's the purpose and why, and blah, blah, blah. I think, though, that we're designed, that as part of the macro design, we're supposed to kind of squabble amongst ourselves and sort of make a mess and then see if we can clean up the mess and go, you know, clumsily, if you will. There is, you know, I'm sorry to say.
0: May I ask a question?
1: Sure.
0: What is the process of evolution, do you think? What does it bring? Does it bring benevolence as you proceed, or does it bring a simple, cold, hard logic? And I speak now as one who would be looking at our development.
1: I think both examples exist out there in the universe, and each flavor, so in other words, it's a series of branching structures, like I was saying at the very beginning of all this.
0: So then it depends on who arrives.
1: Yeah, in a sense it does. And at the same time, it depends on what we can learn within a very short amount of time versus the learning tools that are being allowed to be fed into the public world now. I mean, the school I'm teaching at, FF State, they've got this wonderful media lab there. And the guy who runs it is a very nice fellow by the name of Tariq Tommy, by the way. He's the technology director there. He and I have a very similar focus on how he wants to use these conveyance tools, you know, 3D interactive environments and verbal and all these wonderful kind of content-based ways of delivering experiential content as a knowledge conveyance process that couldn't be had in any way. You know, he heard me talking and said, wow, you know, like, this is me. I mean, we just had this sort of instantaneous recognition that this was the value. If enough folks like that are in positions of academic interest, let's say, and they can open the doors to enough people that are the movers and shakers that are going to sort of construct the fabric of the virtual terraform, yeah, there is a potential where the benign aspects of this really can be brought to play. I would at least like to be one of the participants on that benign side of the fence. But from the hard, cold reality, as you put it, statistically, are we, you know, above the 50% mark? No, probably not.
0: Probably not.
1: But we still deserve the chance to try.
0: All right. First time caller line, you're on the air with Charles Osmond. Hi.
3: Hi there. Thanks for taking my call. It's a pleasure to be on the air with two such learned gentlemen.
1: Well, the delusion of learnedness, perhaps. I think everybody's learning the best they can.
0: Yeah, there is everything you've said, but there's also you might be wrong.
1: That's exactly right.
0: Anyway, caller, go ahead.
3: Well, look, I'd like to make a couple comments to start off, and one of them is I think that it is really very important that we use our technology to enrich the quality of our lives.
1: I couldn't agree more.
3: And not let it run us around. As far as Art's question to you about, you know, how far down the line you think that this sentient being is going to come into existence, I think probably 5 years back.
1: Yeah, actually, depending upon the particular qualifiers you would add to the form and to say this qualifies as a threshold, yeah, you're probably right. And I can tell you why. Because enhanced decision rendering under duress was a very, very specific target goal that a number of development teams was being paid, you know, a bottom of pit budget to solve. I can give you one example and others I can't because they're classified, but one that I sort of can allude to just tangentially. At the ICS down in Los Angeles, I saw an example of a synthetic environment populated with, get this now, 10,000 synthetic sentient entities. These were little dots on the screen, but they represented individual soldiers who, acting as autonomous agents, you know, were dealing with real battlefield-like conditions. They had little squadrons with the commanders and the little groups that would run around and do things. The model they're going for this year, 50,000. As a computational problem, that's a real eyeball scratcher, but they're doing it.
3: And can I ask, since you have such an extensive scientific background, your opinion on someone, say, like at the homebrew level, for example, being able to access technology just from an electronics store?
1: The homebrew level is going to be as follows. It's going to be a functionality matrix that you connect to with a box that's smarter than the one that you've got now, but the intelligence at the box side is only going to be to sort of facilitate the interface and the localized process engine that connects to an easily scalable process engine out there.
0: But what bothers me about all this now, if you project the present state of this growing web of the Internet that we've got, and you were to project even a fraction of the number of troublemakers out there.
1: Oh, yeah. I understand this. I addressed a crowd of visiting Japanese dignitaries at a facility called the World Internet Center about half a year ago in San Francisco.
0: Can we pick up on this after the bottom of the hour?
1: Sure, absolutely.
0: All right. Charles Ostman is my guest. Stay right where you are. This is CBC, and I'm Art Bell. I see trees of green.

0: And what sounds like science fiction, but I can assure you is not, except perhaps in the minds of those who are hearing it projected to its natural future course. Charles Ostman will be right back. We're going to come full circle, I think, in this last half hour with Charles. And, Charles, the question is, would you please rephrase what you discussed earlier about changing human belief systems? In other words, with input given to a person through virtual reality at its highest state right now,
1: okay, well,
0: that you can actually destroy or change a person's belief system in a relatively short amount of time.
1: Well, I call them belief barriers, and different types of belief barriers are driven by different types of cognitive cues. So yes, a lot of work's gone into this. I mean, there are some very serious efforts and then more lighthearted efforts in terms of game developers and people who want to create interactive immersive environment and entertainment.
0: All right, you're drifting away from the phone again.
1: Okay, I'm sorry. But the general idea is that certain types of cues can get your attention or enrapture you in some way so that you abandon other cues. I'm trying to cram a very complicated answer into a couple of sentences. Reality as you see it to be is like a veneer that wraps around you. You look with your eyes, you hear with your ears, you have other sensory inputs.
0: Right.
1: That collectively says, this is the stuff I believe to be here.
0: Here's where I am, here's what's going on.
1: Right. When you go into an immersive environment, you go in there willingly, already sort of predetermined to want to sort of engage yourself with this other stuff that's out there. And depending upon how well that environment was designed, it doesn't have to be photorealistic or anything like that. It just depends on how your attention is drawn to a particular event. And I suggest, I mean, even though the majority of interactive entertainment products up until recently have all been more or less for the adolescent male whose primary interest in life was, can I blow something up or can I drive the fast car or can I fly my airplane? The reward for participation was based upon some kind of score-driven, very rapid, very biokinetically oriented strategy with a sort of a military overtone to it. You know, can I kill them before they kill me? That kind of thing.
0: That's right.
1: And I'm suggesting to you that in the very near future, the reward for participation is going to be the depth of emotional engagement with the other entities that are in this world that you've now decided to become part of. And with that kind of a cue, believe me, the invocation of rapture, as I put it, has a far more compelling, it's like layers of an onion. It reaches right inside of you, and you actually become really enamored to what's going on there. This is the hope. This is the kind of design strategy that people have in mind.
0: Do you ever worry about getting burned at the stake?
1: I'm not suggesting it. Well, if you want to hear the really sort of sleazy bottom feeder end of this whole thing, there are people out there that whose whole enterprise is, how can we make a virtual shopping mall where the agent slash avatar entity, you know, uses very, very clever sort of Rorschach chart sort of psychographic measurement processes to kind of steer you through the store, get you to buy all this stuff, especially if you've got an online interactive real-time credit card transactional exchange loop going, which is what they have in mind. And, you know, people are addicted to credit cards now just out there in the physical world. This could be that. This is like heroin or something. This is pumping the needle right into the vein. And do I like what I'm seeing coming along these lines? No. I mean, I agree that there. How does one craft some kind of content regulatory set of rules? You know, I cringe when I think about First Right Amendment being violated and so on. And yet, I do understand all too well, you know, what the flip side of this coin could look like. So, I don't have an exact answer, but I think over time, this is one of the tests that we are being collectively forced to endure.
0: All right, Wild Card Line, you're on the air with Charles Ostman. Hi.
2: Good evening, Art. This is by far one of the best guests in all the Malachi Martin.
0: Well, glad you're enjoying it.
2: It is just phenomenal. I want to ask your Dr. Osgood what he thinks the timeline is before these. I'm sure many of these things are already occurring clandestinely. What does he think the timeline is on something like the ability to spray one's roof with a substance that would be a photovoltaic cell.
0: All right.
2: And what would happen to the power structure of the power companies, etc., the amount of, the horrible amount of, they would be absolutely against it, the oil companies. And I'm just wondering if the way to do it would be to put it out on the net, like you have Microsoft Word, you download it and you pay a certain amount, and that way we cut these buggers out of the picture.
0: All right. The first question, one thing at a time here, the timeline to something like you described.
1: That well, that control already exists. And, I mean, in fact, it has existed for some time. They keep producing better versions of it because the lifetime of the material is UV sensitive and so on, and degrades two or three seasons worth of exposure and it eventually falls apart. But it's so cheap that you can just replace it and throw the old ones away. So that's just a matter of degree. In terms of the larger picture, the decentralization of these control systems, and I think that's what the guest is.
0: You're the guest. He's the caller.
1: Yeah, I know. It's a little bit like yes. The point being that there will be no absolutes. I see it all as a series of gradients, that depending upon the type of commodity in question, there will be a certain surrendering to a less centralized process of distribution. Now, the oil companies aren't necessarily going to be so bent on the photovoltaic paint, if you want to call it that, although it's not exactly the right term of words. It's a polymer, really.
0: That's fine.
1: But the thing that might get their ire a little more on edge, if superconductive motors could be made cheaply and effectively to the point where a very small couple of batteries like you would have in a car now, see, the electric cars you have now are hopeless. They're completely out of the picture. They take 3,000 pounds of batteries, and the motors are very inefficient, and you get 100 miles radius, and that's about it.
0: Yep.
1: It's completely stupid. But if you had a motor with superconductive windings in it, hey, then all of a sudden a solar panel and a couple of batteries, you're in business. Now that would really get the attention of a whole bunch of folks whose power base and status quo, yes, would be turned upside down.
0: Well, they probably wouldn't hesitate to turn you upside down in a more physical sense.
1: Yes, and I can tell you specifically that one of my stints in the National Lab System was with DOE,
0: yeah.
1: Department of Energy. Back in the late 70s, we had been playing around with a material called nitinol. It's a shape-changing alloy.
0: What does that do?
1: Well, it performed the process of being a thermal-to-kinetic converter, i.e., the crystals in the metal could be cycled between a hot phase and a cold phase and would perform work in both directions.
0: Wow.
1: We built solar-powered motors. I have one here in my basement. It's one of the few that still exists. We proved, through a series of experiments that were quite valid, that given enough resource and a few more engineers and so on, we could essentially build engines that could run off of hot and cold water. The thermal gradient between a black body collector and, say, well water worked quite effectively. But, I was there. I physically was there. I did it. I actually have one from here in my house now, just a little small model of one. They not only terminated the project, this is DOE, mind you, they not only terminated the project, all records of existence were scoured clean. I mean, this was in a building called Special Projects, and they just, the file counts were taken away, all the nitinol stuff was taken away. My friend who directed the project actually went off and started a company called China Alloy, where they now make, you were asking earlier, some time ago, about the devices that go through the bloodstream and scour out plaque and that sort of thing. Well, they make little micromotors and things of that size using the shape-changing alloy as the actuator component.
0: Well, you see, their actions imply that they understand clearly the implications of that technology, which implies to me that they already have that technology, and they saw you coming up on something that they weren't ready for you to come up on.
1: Well, and I'm not suggesting you're wrong about that. And to the caller's credit, I think what he's trying to get at is, could the Internet be used as a kind of a liberation tool of
0: sure.
1: so that you don't have these controls?
0: Absolutely correct.
1: And I'm saying, I'm with you on that one. I would very much like to support that way of thinking.
0: Right.
1: Can we protect the autonomy of the net long enough to maintain it? That's a question mark.
0: Well, I think we may be past the point of no return. I hope we are. First time caller line, you're on the air with Charles Osman. Hi.
3: Paul from Phoenix.
0: Yes, sir.
3: Yes, bless you for having people like Dr. Charles on that the intellectual flow. If only we had friends around more that we could talk with. There's a couple things here, and then I have a question for him. But it's interesting. About 3 years ago, I was talking with somebody that was talking about organic rugs. Rugs that if you drop food on it, it would gobble it up.
0: Huh.
3: Coming in the future sometime when we can get this whole thing more together, you see, it would gobble up dust, just small particles that wouldn't nibble your toes or anything.
0: Is that possible, Jones?
1: Well, this is what Shore Hall's thing was all about. He has this thing called the foglet theory, and he has this whole paradigm, these little nanomechanical gadgets that are like dust particles themselves. They just drift around, and they're designed to sort of like encounter something and neutralize it. It could be microbes, it could be dust particles, it could be any number of things that these foglets are sort of designed to encounter and then in some way make them less harmful than they currently are. He also, of course, has gone into quite a bit of theoretical concepts about how to have foglets that assemble on cue to a macro object that can sort of, you know, in a benign way, do something, neutralize something else that's undesirable. Nobody's done this yet, but at least the thinking has gone to the direction.
0: In that direction. The only problem with that, of course, and the thing that worries me is, here it is, ladies and gentlemen, the rug that eats food that gets spilled, little particles and dust and all the rest of it. But then somehow, 10 years later, something horribly goes wrong with the rug, and it kills every living thing on it.
1: Well, this is the whole point. And I mean, that might be kind of a comical example. But I can see where things like... And I've had people come to me with all kinds of ideas. They want to have clothes where the cloth changes color like a chameleon. And
0: right.
1: In the nano world, sure, why not? What the heck? You could have shape-changing dinnerware that, you know, instead of a cup, it becomes a saucer or something. Well, I don't know. I mean, it's just completely ridiculous almost. But you cross a certain threshold, and it's like, well, anything goes. But as I said at the very beginning of the program, every time you encounter another one's increments, just remember, there's always a risk value, and the size of the gain usually is matched rather exactly by the size of the risk increment.
0: All right. East of the Rockies, you're on the air with Charles Osmond. Hi.
4: Good morning, gentlemen.
0: Good morning.
1: Morning.
4: About an hour ago, you had a caller from inside the Beltway who was just gloom and doom. He was frightened to death by these things. I think that's a reflection of, you know, where he's located and possibly his job. You know, a lot of these concepts have been covered in science fiction previously. The Stardance trilogy by Spider and Jeannie Robinson comes clearly to mind. The opposite of a terrorist is a rapturist. The opposite of someone who would use these technologies for destruction is someone who would blithely use them to make everybody rich and make everybody happy. And that's a sign of higher intelligence as far as I'm concerned.
1: Well, in a sense, I think you're right. And the people that come to my class, I've given a number of lectures, and I've traveled around, I've gone to other conferences and so on. And when I give one of my talks, what interests me is this really broad and diverse range of people that come in from really completely seemingly unrelated aspects of life, from serious scientists to social workers to people that, you know, just do ordinary daily work, but they have a particular philosophy that seems to match and connect well with this vision.
0: Uh-huh.
1: And what you're saying kind of makes sense. I.e., if we weren't interfered with by powers that be that don't like their apple cart being upset, yes, this could be the implementation path. But this is kind of where the yin and yang of this whole process comes in. Technically, is it possible to enrich the daily life of the average person via this technology matrix? Absolutely. I'd love to do that. But will we be allowed to? Well, there is a bit of an... Art used the word war, and that could be a little strong, but yes. I don't think so. It could be a serious one, yes.
0: All right. West of the Rockies, you're on the air with Charles Osmond. Hi.
5: Hi. I'm calling from the Weimar on the Willamette up here in Portland.
0: Yes.
5: My name is Sandra.
0: Yes, sir.
5: Cassandra. Yes, judging from what's come out of Berkeley in the past, like, you know, the nuclear testing, the plutonium you stuck up the Black Porter's leg, you know, that he had to live with. You didn't even check up on him for, you know, 25 years. He lived with it and finally died.
1: He had this ice lady from Lawrence Livermore lab on Hazel
5: O'Leary's hearing. You know, the black lady, his daughter was on there saying, you know, she doesn't want to hear how this guy was a hero for the Cold War. And then her exiting statement there was, he sure was a hero of the Cold War. This is what you people do. Nothing is ever good has ever come out of Berkeley or Stanford. If you look into the background of who those people, who those institutions are named for, your new spiritualism is sickening. The curriculums that have come out of Stanford are totally sickening.
0: All right, give
5: and
0: me
5: I
0: a
5: don't
0: ma-
5: know
0: ma'am,
5: what,
0: ma'am, hold on.
5: Who you think,
0: ma'am,
5: you
0: ma'am.
5: Think your new little god
0: ma'am,
5: with a
0: ma'am.
5: Nuclear religion?
0: Hey, ma'am,
5: you're
0: ma'am, a, ma'am.
5: You can't
0: this is, ma'am, this is art. This is art. Ma'am, would you ma'am, I'm going to turn you down until you pause. I don't want to hang up on you. Will you pause for a moment, please?
5: Yes.
0: All right. I think you got a lot out. Let him respond.
1: Well, I'm very sorry. I mean, in a very, very broad, generalized sense, I can sort of get the sense of the emotional sort of off-the-edge kind of aspect of it.
5: Oh, yes, off-the-edge, right?
1: But you have no idea who I am personally. You have no idea what I've done.
5: Where
1: not conditionalized
5: are you
1: in my work.
5: Rockefeller Institute or Lytton? Lytton's the one that popularized that synergism crap to prove that 2 and 2 is 5. I'm reading it right here in the Sovereign State of ITT. I'm reading all these books. You know, I missed out on the 60s. I was blissed out or something. But I'm going over this whole Earth catalog, this new Millennium Edition, and every horrible, you know, this facilitator and groupthink and everything is this whole religion you're putting out.
1: You're never going to save the world.
5: You're not going to do it.
1: I'm not putting out anything.
5: The whole Earth fascist.
0: Ma'am, look, I'm leaving. Ma'am, I'm leaving you on. At least let it be a conversation. Please let it be a conversation, ma'am. I don't want to have to hang up on you. Pause every now and then.
1: I can only say that I feel sorry for the caller because I think that she's been so overwhelmed, perhaps, by an incredibly diverse range of stuff that she suddenly absorbed. That, in other words, it's difficult to argue with anyone if, A, there's a lack of cohesive logic, if you will, and, B, people have to be intelligent.
5: You are the virus. You are the cancer.
0: Well, now, there she said something.
1: Well,
0: Charles, have you thought about that?
1: Actually, my response might be as follows, and I can't talk if she's going to blast in my ears.
0: No, I'm not going to let her do that, but she said something significant. She said, you are the virus. You are the cancer.
1: Well,
0: have you ever thought that maybe you are?
1: I think that people, because they see a symbol of something, they glom onto this entire world and say, oh, okay, that's the orifice to which all this evil comes. The reality is as follows, and I'm going to do the best I can.
5: Where do you get your money? You get your money from politicians and these corporate foundations.
1: Actually,
5: where do you get your money to do this horrible research?
1: Actually, the research that is being done that I'm part of.
5: And you'll probably cause toxic cows.
0: Well, now hold on. He's trying to answer your question. The money that you do your work with comes from.
1: Okay. It usually is trying to be oriented towards solving a problem with something.
0: No, comes from. Where does the money come from?
1: In today's world, it comes mostly from consortia.
5: The Rockefeller Foundation. Carnegie Foundation. The Ford Foundation.
1: No, I haven't gotten money from the Ford Foundation.
5: The Sloan Kettering Foundation.
1: Well,
5: why don't they put that money toward the national debt and get us out of debt for paying for this kind of research?
1: Well, all I can say is that
5: blew up Hiroshima. And then you have the gall to stand down there and have your sex orgies in public, saying you're saving the world.
0: Sex orgies.
1: I really can't respond to any of this.
0: Yeah, sex orgies went too far.
1: Yeah. But, you know, I can sense the frustration. I know how it is when people are sort of in an isolated world and they just see this huge plethora of stuff and they kind of go, like, they can't grapple on it. They need some point of reference. And the thing I might want to share, just to respond in the best way possible.
0: Well, she went off the deep end, but the one comment that I really thought was a relevant question, and one that you probably ought to think about yourself, was whether you are, in fact, the cancer, the virus.
1: I'll respond the following way. When I was doing some work at Livermore and people that I knew from that environment, and we were designing components for some of the FBI's work, the thought was, oh, God, we're the death mongers. We're causing all this horrible stuff to occur. And
0: yeah.
1: There's actually some idiot that blew up a bomb in the park.
0: What she was saying.
1: Stupid nonsense like that.
0: Yep.
1: Okay, fine. the response is that no, we were the surgeons who were trying to create the best precise machine to neutralize the other machine that could be thrust upon us that would in fact cause death.
0: Are you
1: that
0: sure?
1: That was our target goal.
0: Yeah, are you sure though?
1: At least as far as I worked on, that was the target goal.
0: Okay, but Charles, are you sure that that was not the delusional psychology that was delivered to you in order that you might do what you were doing, just by in your own mind what you were doing? Listen, I guess we're not done. You want to hold on?
1: Oh, sure, I'll hang.
0: All right. Charles Ostman is my guest, and we're talking about nanotechnology and more.

0: Art Bell is taking calls on the Wild Card line at 702-727-1295. That's 702-727-1295. First-time callers can reach Art Bell at 702-727-1222. 702-727-1222. Now, here again, Art Bell.
1: All right, we're now going back to Charles Ostman. On the part of that lady, again, Charles, do you acknowledge the possibility that the route you've been talking about, the science route, the one she complained bitterly about and finally lost it altogether, might be the wrong route, and that the right route, the one we're supposed to be on, is not a scientific route. It's not one that leads to molecular manipulation, but one that is spiritual instead.
2: I think it should be both. And that's, I think, where that woman's failure point was. She was so completely overwhelmed and just absolutely, everything was this horrible thing. That's, nothing's an absolute. Things are always taken in balance. And I think that if you try to go down one path to the extreme exclusion of another, that in of itself is a flaw. That's like a design flaw, if you will, and that's the failure point they were going to be.
1: Here's a kind of an interesting question for you, and then we're back to the phones.
2: Okay.
1: Dear Art, could you please ask Charles how soon, if ever, he could envision time travel through the use of nanotechnology?
2: Well, that's a very obtuse question, but I appreciate what the person's going after. I think I said back in the first hour that one of the real attributes of that nanotechnology is the idea that you can build the materials you can't build now.
1: Right.
2: And the whole idea of being able to contrive gravity well events and et cetera. Well, I think in general, although, again, this is not the area of physics I'm most familiar with, the theory being that once you've crossed into this other domain where you can sort of bend gravity and bend time space, and yeah, at that point, time and gravity are sort of interchangeable. I wouldn't rule it out, but I'm not qualified to get it.
1: That's right. I think mainstream science has determined that at the event horizon of a black hole, for example, time travel would indeed be possible.
2: I think the interpretation that I'm willing to accept, and I've heard a whole handful of them, is that a black hole is sort of like a perforation into another dimension, or another dimension set, you might say.
1: Yes.
2: And there all of a sudden time becomes a singularity. You know, a million light years suddenly happens with a blink of an eye. I mean,
1: so if you could create then an artificial event horizon,
2: at the edge of theory, yes. And who knows? I mean, wormholes and all these kind of things. Absolutely. I think it's another one of those sort of no holds barred, where once you cross a certain threshold, it's like a Pandora's box. All these things happen.
1: All right, Wild Card Line, you're on the air with Charles Ostman. Good morning.
3: Hello, Charles. Hello, Art.
1: Hi.
3: I'm Doug, the G-Man from Clovis, California.
1: Yes, sir.
3: I was kind of a little upset, especially the way that one caller, whatever her name was, lost control, because I really know what she's talking about, and I don't, forget about all that. Well, I have a question.
2: Sure.
3: See, because I believe that nanotechnology is a reality.
2: In certain flavors, it's already being done, yes.
3: So, considering if that is a reality, do you realize what we have done?
1: Yeah, I think he does. Or what we can do.
3: That's why she got so upset.
1: Yeah, I know.
3: It's your book, Art, The Quickening.
1: I know.
3: Let's give ding, ding, ding.
1: I know.
3: Your book is the horn, Art, because, if you want to comment, or if you want me to, if you just... comment. I'll ask another question.
1: Well, I'm glad to comment. No, my book is the horn. I know that. But I don't know what it is that we're blowing to warn about. I'm not sure whether it's this
3: or
1: something else. I don't come to those conclusions. I'm just a talk show host. So, yeah, that's what my book is. But I don't have the answers. I'm smart enough to know I don't have the answers. Anyway, you've got another question?
3: Well, I would just comment on that to say that it's a call to reality, no matter what you believe.
2: My purpose for trying to communicate this stuff at all, because I'll tell you flat out, most of the people I work with and or have become familiar with, they don't talk at all. They just, they see me as being kind of out there because I'm willing to try. I feel compelled to want to try because I feel it's an obligation to do so. I feel like I'm coming from other worlds, almost like Marco Polo or something.
1: Sure.
2: Some other domain, and I bring little trinkets back and say, well, look at this little thing that I can fetch up as a kind of a symbolic reference to this other realm out there that you might want to know about. I don't necessarily have to do this, but I feel if I've been allowed the privilege to have been experienced all these different parallel development streams, and there's a handful of folks that sort of have this kind of broad-based, multi-threaded technical background, but at the same time feel the desire and perhaps have the sense of articulating to bring it out into the outside
1: right.
2: world. If I've been allowed that gift, or whatever you want to call it, then I feel like it's my obligation to try to use it in some context.
1: Well, I'm glad you're here, if that's what it comes down to. East of the Rockies, you're on the air with Charles Osman. Hi.
4: Hello. This is Joe from Thunder Bay, Canada.
1: Hi, Joe.
4: Hi, yeah. Well, I would like to make two comments, if I may, first.
1: Sure.
4: Okay, well, it goes with the other callers. Well, the one part is, what I believe, is that if Charles wasn't doing this, and the people with Charles, there'd be the other people, and everybody's looking at the bad things. Well, they could use those bad things against us. If you look at the power, would you follow me?
2: Yeah, no, I follow exactly what you're saying. And I think that the folks that I hang around with, or try to hang around with if possible, are the benign side, if you want to call it that. I can say on behalf of the woman who was ranting and raving, yeah, there is a really dark side out there. I completely understand this. And what made it so sad was that she was so blinded by that sense that she was completely incapable of trying to sort out that there are individual human beings that, God help us all, at least there's a handful of them in there, who do see that we have to correctly manage this arena that we're about to be thrust into.
4: Mm-hmm.
2: Otherwise, all bets are off. And so for all, you know, I try to encourage as many people as possible who might take an interest in some of this to become informed, underline the word informed, participants.
4: Mm-hmm. Oh, and my other comment was, well, just sort of in defense or whatever, what I believe, that pretty much everything, and I don't mean this to offend anybody, but even religion, you know, can be scary.
2: Oh, yeah.
4: It's used the wrong way.
2: It's used the wrong way, absolutely. I agree with that completely.
4: Everything. But my question is, with the technology, what do you think, what do you see for, say, with disabilities and whatnot for people?
2: Oh, I think it's tremendously possible. I mean, I'll give you a good example of this.
1: Spinal injuries.
2: You were asking some time ago about bonding neural tissue to artificial devices. This has been done for years now. Gregory Kozak over here at Stanford at the Integrated Systems Development Group has been doing this for several years. There's a person named Peter Fromhertz at the Maxwell Planck Institute in Germany who's doing this. There's a company, actually, called BCI Inspire, both at the service can now provide, if you walk in the door and say, here's a silicon device or some other device that has micro-scale features and I want to entice neural fibers to actually bond to these items and have them useful in some kind of sensory prosthesis or neural repair kind of capacity, you know, you just tell them the spec and they essentially manufacture the device for you on demand. In fact, IEEE Spectrum published a piece about 3.5-4 months ago on retinal implants. In fact, that's an area I've been looking to myself for some time. University of Utah started a research several years ago. In fact, the NIH has been financing or supporting neural prosthesis systems going back 14 years. The problems that are most often encountered. In fact, I just gave a talk in Texas along with a couple of other fellows, including the developer of the cochlear implant. And we had a very long chat after the talk was over. Dr. Robert Shannon is the name. And the idea is not so much can we get the right biocompatibility interface between device X and tissue X. Usually, particularly with nerve bundles, can we find the right nerve?
1: All right,
2: physically get them to hook up in the right way.
1: Right, but when we get really down to manipulation at the molecular level...
2: Oh, then that's a whole different story.
1: Then, for example,
2: sure.
1: If somebody were to lose an arm,
2: mm-hmm.
1: could we grow an arm?
2: Theoretically, that would be the thought, yes.
1: Yeah. West of the Rockies, you're on the air with Charles Osman. Hi.
5: Yeah, this is Andrew calling from Fresno, California. I would just like to comment to Charles that I believe that it's possible that such a device may already exist in outer space.
2: And what kind of a device?
5: The intelligent molecular interdimensional machine.
2: I couldn't really say.
5: Well, I feel that in the first chapter of Ezekiel that he described something very similar to this.
1: Wheels within wheels, eh?
5: Wheels within wheels. Right. I read it in the Hebrew Chaldee Dictionary, and it came across...
1: Well, but it's a matter, sir, thank you, of interpretation, which is exactly what it is, interpretation. Wheels within wheels, maybe. Maybe it refers to that. Maybe it refers to something completely different. First-time caller line, you're on the air with Charles Ostman. Hi.
6: Hi, Art. This is Don in Austin, Texas.
1: Hi, Don.
6: And I've noticed the last few months that ever since I first heard the term the quickening, I guess my first thought was that it was something out of Highlander the movie or something, but
1: no.
6: Since the months have passed on, I do definitely see what you're talking about. First with the discovery, well, I won't call it a discovery, but the whole deal with cloning and everything, and the whole ethical issue behind cloning.
1: Oh my, yes.
6: I wonder how quickly someone would say, no, it's wrong, it's bad. Speaking of nanotechnology, if they were faced with some kind of deathly illness, you know, something that could kill them, and maybe they've lost an arm or something
2: to
6: that effect.
2: What you're trying to say is it's very easy to armchair and say, okay, because of these high moral standards, you have to obey law. But for me personally, well, I want that arm, you know, obviously.
1: Well, let me give you a very good example. There was a public service announcement that was running not very long ago, folks, that said, and I'm going to have to paraphrase it, but it was a guy who needed a heart transplant. And he was discussing, so I bet you heard this, he was discussing with his doctor about the heart transplant. And he said, oh, just, Doc, one thing. I don't want a heart from a Jew. I don't want a heart from a black guy. I don't want a heart from an American native. You know, it's got to be a white guy's heart. And the doc said, well, then you're going to die. And he immediately did a little rethinking on the subject. Right.
2: Right.
1: So, there you are. Anyway, Charles, onward.
2: Sure.
1: Wild card line, you're on the air with Charles Ostman. Hello.
7: Hi, Art. This is Ken, the trucker from Las Vegas.
1: Yes, sir.
7: Yeah, I just wanted to ask Mr. Ostman, have you ever been to Andromeda Strain or Spear?
2: Well,
7: I've
2: read Andromeda Strain. I think I know where you're going with this. You're saying, my
1: right.
2: gosh, if we hatch a quasi-viral component for intracellular corrective chemistry, could the thing mutate and suddenly end life as you know it? Sure. Those are the risk versus, and I'm not saying we should do that. I'm just saying in the ruminations of theoretical considerations as to how things could be done, viruses do provide an interesting framework with which to build some kind of molecular scale machine that could perform tasks, but has anyone done this yet?
1: Okay, but
2: no.
1: Let me ask you.
2: Would we even want to try?
1: Okay,
2: probably
1: but,
2: not.
1: Okay, but suppose you were doing that kind of work. Wouldn't you literally have to be inside a level 4 type environment?
2: Oh, absolutely. You're not kidding. This is at the extreme outer frontier of biohazard standards. Absolutely. No question about it. And I would, you know, I myself would not want to encourage this. I'm only saying that in the, you know, we have to understand, you're looking at such an enormous range of options. You go, okay, well, here's problem X. Could this be a solution worth considering? What's the potential risk exposure? Okay, does the risk exposure outweigh the gain exposure and or, you know, in what context could the risk exposure be managed? Chances are they'll probably never do this.
1: Well, I don't know about that. Suppose, for example, you're working on a manipulation that would turn a switch that would stop cancer cells from growing.
2: Mm-hmm.
1: Well, that's the upside.
2: That's the upside.
1: The possible downside could be something that would race around the globe in a day or two and literally knock everybody off. Do you go to work? Do you go into a level 4 environment and begin work on that kind of thing?
2: I don't want anything to do with that?
1: I'll
2: tell you what scares me about that kind of a scenario, and that's not that far off from the kind of scenario I personally my trepidations about. Here in this country, or let's say in most sort of stabilized Western countries where you have some modicum of everyone within the community sort of knows each other, there's a sense of community, sort of, more or less, in that domain. Probably not. It would definitely be something where somebody might be playing inside of a secure facility, but they would just play and get that far. But in some other country, perhaps, where the standards weren't quite that tightly maintained, where the interstitial bureaucracy that deals with this kind of stuff...
1: Iraq, for example.
2: Yeah, or whatever. God help us.
1: Yeah.
2: In that environment, I could see a biohazard suddenly popping up where they don't particularly care if the results are benign or not. You know, they just kind of want to make a go of it and see how it turns out. That, to me, is really... You know, we have enough... Yeah, you want to get scared about something. Right now, we have from the former Soviet bloc, especially from Uzbekistan and Kazakhstan and areas of that nature, this unbelievable flood of nuclear components and former nuclear scientists. And, I mean, talk about Pandora's box, we've gone way beyond that edge. And this is really frightening. And I think that you have any number of tin horn dictators and or their cohorts that even now, you know, they've got some stuff stashed away. If they ran to make a bomb, they probably could under duress.
1: Bad guys with oil money.
2: Bad guys with oil money. And so you translate biologicals in that picture. That's where something really bad could happen. That's my personal take on that.
1: What about treaties? Useless, huh? They're talking
2: useless.
1: About a chemical ban now. It's ridiculous.
2: It's so ridiculous. It's not only ridiculous, but it kind of, how am I going to phrase this carefully? It shows how inept we are at even understanding what's at stake.
1: You're exactly right. First time caller line, you're on the air with Charles Osmond. Hi.
8: Yeah, this is Freeman out in the middle of the South Dakota prairie.
1: Yes, sir.
8: I am so fascinated with this. I had premonitions about this about 25 years ago, what a person could do with a computer. And I am enjoying this. I only get to listen to you when I'm on the road because I'm self-employed and I make garbage dumpsters out here in the middle of nowhere. And I am so fascinated that some of these premonitions that I've had such a long time ago are coming true. My heart's with something, and I got goosebumps. I'm really enjoying this, and I just enjoy your show all to pieces.
1: Well, thank you. I'll accept that. Thank you, and I guess no question. Wildcard line, you're on the air with Charles Osmond. Hi.
9: Well, hi. Good morning, Art.
1: Morning.
9: Bob in Las Vegas.
1: Hello, Bob.
9: Charles, I've been interested in nanotechnology for 4 or 5 years now. The one question that I don't think you've answered yet tonight...

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1: That's what it is. I'm Art Bell, and my guest, the entire 5 hours, obviously, has been Charles Osborne. The subject, well, it's kind of varied. From the Internet growing into what it's going to be shortly, to nanotechnology, which would seem to have no limit in terms of discussion about what we can do. Now the question is, what should we do? And there it will go. Caller, are you still there?
2: I'm here.
1: All right. I want to be sure your question is laid out again, and you really did ask, how in the world can you manipulate something you can't even see? Is that about right?
2: Yeah, well, atoms and molecules. I can visualize it happening, but with the technology that I'm aware of, how do you go about it? Is it a chemical process, electrical?
3: You not only mentioned both, but this is kind of a riddle. I don't mean to be coy, but in fact, the answer is more simple than you might imagine. The same device that looks at the molecules also can move them. And this is where it gets really interesting.
1: What is the device that looks at them?
3: Okay, there's two different flavors, if you will. There's the STM and the AFM. The AFM is an atomic force microscope, and the STM is a scanning tunneling electron microscope. In both cases, I have to differentiate now. In the case of the STM, imagine, if you will, a conical-shaped tip, almost like a needle that you'd use for playing on a phonograph record, old vinyl record.
1: Yes.
3: Only on a much smaller scale. Now, as it turns out, electron flow, or electrostatic charge, that's a better choice of words, through open space has an extremely linear relationship between the distance between the two conductive surfaces and that charge status. Therefore, if you have a feedback loop that controls a device that can move this tip up and down in extremely precise increments,
1: yes,
3: by keeping the charge constant, you literally can draw a topographical feature map of whatever it is that the thing is scanning across,
1: mm-hmm,
3: up down to the molecular and atomic level. Now, by changing the charge status ever so carefully, you suddenly can pick up the molecule in question and sort of wrest it out of its little nest that it's embedded in. That's how this is done.
1: Does that help, caller?
2: Yeah, I'm wondering another step then. Is it science fiction or fact that once you have built some machines, some nanomachines, that you can then program those machines to build others?
3: That's precisely the direction it's going in. There's a company called Nanoscope that actually manufactures this as a piece of personable equipment. You can go out and buy one tomorrow if you like.
1: You can.
3: Yes. Now, where things get a little bit fuzzy is one tip at a time. That's a real slow way to do things. But if you have an array of tips, thousands, perhaps millions, all actuating simultaneously, the problem there has been up until recently.

0: coined the word until recently, maintaining atomic precision on a tip-to-tip basis. In other words, each tip has to have almost identical features, topologies, size, volumetric displacement, etc. But recent discoveries at Caltech and elsewhere have made the commonality of feature sets between tips much more manageable. Even now, as we talk, they're talking about arrays where they have hundreds of tips, and I happen to have a personal friend who's right in the very middle of all these work. Now, that's the STM.
1: Would it be too simplistic to suggest that nothing can better manipulate a molecule than another molecule?
0: Well, you've just answered the riddle of the atomic force microscope, because the ASM, instead of measuring charge status as a control feedback process, it instead uses a little, this is hard to explain, but it uses a very, very small, and I do mean small, bendable cantilever, at the end of which you can attach the molecule of choice. That molecule will then have an attractor-like effect upon the other molecules they're interacting with, and particularly for biological procedures, this is a wonderful way to go. You can use peptides and enzymes and all kinds of things. Now, there's a third sort of in-between stage. There's a company called Cellular Robotics, Los Alamos. I just happen to know the folks that started the company. And they're using laser light to perform molecular scale, sort of like what you might call severing and reattachment. It used to be that if you're going to do gene splicing, you selected enzymes to sort of break apart the gene pair of choice and reconnect it again. But it's kind of sloppy and kind of messy. It's a solution-based process. With the laser light, you really, on almost a mechanical basis, shine light at the right molecular junction site, and you really do either take it apart or put it back together. So all three of these processes can work together depending upon the assembly process here. And the point, I think, that the caller really exposed, and this is appropriate, is that we're right at the very threshold of being able to build machines that build the other components of the machine. And yes, when we cross that threshold, yes, that's where the real velocity, the quickening occurs.
1: All right. Wildcard Line, you're on the air with Charles Osman. Good morning.
2: Hello, it's good to be on the air with you guys today.
1: Where are you, sir?
2: I'm in Salt Lake.
1: Salt Lake, all right.
2: I just have a quick question, or a comment, actually, form of either one. What is it that, now with this new, it's almost a new take on reality, or a new absolute, and one of the questions I wanted to ask you, you've said quite a few times that there are no absolutes.
0: That's right.
2: But if you're to say there are no absolutes, well, that's one absolute, that there's no absolutes, and then you're using...
0: Okay, well, it's a little... I've been on this phone for almost 5 hours. I'll grant you, had I been sharper, I would have probably caught on to that.
2: Yeah, but also, you know, it's like I can't figure out how... And it's not a personal thing at all, but I don't understand how you can use reality to disprove reality. You know, just... I guess, in a sense, I'm just trying to understand, is this technology... The people who are in charge or in control of this technology, are they going to be respectful of the individual's rights on the Earth, or is it going to be dropped away for the better of this science? Which is more important?
0: Nothing like a quick, simple question, wink, wink.
2: We're all tired.
1: Yeah.
0: And again, this is sort of like the obvious question of questions, because, again, we're not talking about a single thing or a single... You know, like one company made this gadget and suddenly changed the world. It's not like that at all. It's the extreme opposite. It's an incredibly diverse plethora of different technologies which converge, hence that's why I read the book Age of Convergence, because that's the process I'm trying to describe. And the rate of convergence is an acceleration vector, just like as art harps upon the time factor, I harp upon the convergence factor, and the two do synergistically interact, by the way. But the point is that it's this synergy grid that allows a bunch of different laboratories using 12 different types of technologies to sort of like invent a technology matrix that could not have existed even, say, 5 years ago. There is no single authority or body. Now, what may come out of this, potentially, is certain classes of technologies which have unusually far-reaching implications may end up being, you know, sort of taken over by some, you know, entity that says we want to now control such. But the way that this is evolving, as I see it to be, the Internet is kind of like a model, it's like a training session, if you will. We're being trained because of the fact that we're being drawn to this Internet symbiosis with the human species, and it is such a decentralized, interconnected series of functionalities that the nano domain is kind of like that as well. In other words, you're not going to see, as in the case of oil, these giant, you know, huge multi-billion dollar facilities that have to drain oil out of the ground and refine it. No, it's the exact opposite. I could have a nano foundry sitting here in my living room the size of a shoebox or less.
2: Right.
0: And there could be endless numbers of them in all different types.
1: Wow.
0: Well, so that's the essence of how I see this being played out.
2: I understand, and that makes sense. And I'll tell you, I and a lot of people that I know stand, I can speak for a lot of people listening right now, we stand very firmly with our bell as individuals, but also in step with our bell. And if you can prove to us the same thing, that you will, you know, respect the rights or respect, you know, humanity and not be above it or below it, we'll stand by you, too, because it's an incredible science, and Art, you're going in the greatest directions.
1: Well,
2: I'm so glad that the way things are going, and I'm not going to ask you how you're doing, either.
1: All right. Well, thank you. Thank you very much for that. East of the Rockies, you're on the air with Charles Osman. Hi.
3: Hello. This is Tracy from Kansas City.
1: Tracy, you're a little hard to hear.
0: Yeah, I was going to say it's a little hard to hear this.
3: Is this any better?
0: That's better, yeah. Sure.
3: Okay. I just have some questions about what kind of safeguards would there be to avoid people from using the darker purposes.
1: All right. That's like asking, well, maybe it isn't.
0: It's still a very broad question. You have, I mean, certain categories of stuff I could say, well, in the biological range, sure. I mean, there should be some way of registering. For instance, just the one slim little area of synthetic organisms, should there be a regulatory, like the FDA or something, that says if you're going to invent an organism, it has to be registered and with some sort of codified classification process? Yeah, sure. I mean, obviously, I think that we clearly in the realm of the biological, there's a lot of, I think, pretty standard sorts of regulatory practices that can be deployed. Where it gets a little fuzzier, of course, is in when you start inventing things that are really, really different than the kinds of things we're normally used to now. And this is kind of the area that I was trying to allude to some time ago. It's not just that we can replicate something or kind of make a somewhat different version of something that we currently have.
1: Mm-hmm.
0: It's when you start inventing things that just don't exist at all, you know, new classes of materials, you know, very, very complex machines that are partly organic and partly inorganic, and they have self-propagating properties and, you know, whatever. I mean, it's just a wide plethora of things. How you invent a bureaucracy system that tracks along with the evolution. I mean, right now, even with the most mundane technologies, it's taken years for, say, the patent office to sort of catch up with the current-day world of things. We've had tremendous problems with the State Department being bright enough to sort of understand what a supercomputer is versus what a desktop computer is. I remember earlier times when this seemed laughable. But, you know, these are mundanely simple things compared to the kind of stuff that will be inventable in the near future should there be some kind of nano authority registration system that you could define. If it had X amount of nano-related processes in its manufacturing cycle, it therefore qualifies as a nano thing that therefore has to be subject to this bureaucracy.
1: Yeah, the problem is, ultimately, Newt Gingrich is not the most powerful man in the world, nor is Bill Clinton or anybody else. The
0: right.
1: most powerful man in the world will ultimately be the man with the most powerful program.
0: With the most powerful software and or the people that know how to apply the software in the most functional way.
1: Exactly. Yeah, west of the Rockies, you're on the air with Charles Osman. Hi.
4: Hello, this is Chris. I'm calling from Tacoma.
1: Hi, Chris.
4: All right, this is all kind of overwhelming information.
1: Yes.
4: And being somewhat computer illiterate, it even is more so. But, you know, I was just wondering, being able to replicate a lot of things, like
1: yes.
4: he was talking about meat.
1: Yes.
4: For instance, wouldn't that make a lot of things obsolete?
1: Yes.
0: I mean,
1: yeah,
0: we had discussed that earlier. That's true.
1: Yes, it would make... Actually, it would make, eventually, at its ultimate, the entire industrialized society.
4: Well, that would create a whole other problem, I would say.
0: Well,
4: I
0: had alluded to earlier that as we transition into what I refer to as the virtual asset-based commodity, you know, economic system, which was spawned from the virtual Terraform, and I don't know if you, how many hours ago, I've been on the air now for 5 hours.
1: Yep.
0: Yeah, I think in hour number two I was kind of commenting about the stuff.
4: Okay, well, I missed that.
0: Okay, well, I'm kind of fading away, so I can't go through the detail of it all, but the point is that, yes, there will be, in my opinion, a layer of chaos. We're going to be transitioning away from these orthogonal, hard asset-based, geographically defined, autonomous nation-state-based economy systems and going into a completely different realm. But that transitional layer, and it may be...
1: It's going to be chaotic.
0: It'll be chaos. It will be a lot of fallout. It will be a lot of restructuring. But I already accept that to be the case, and I know that this coincides with, just interestingly enough, with the same timeline that all these other prophecy folks are talking about with the Earth and Earth planet. Who knows if these things are going to come?
1: Just a big coincidence,
0: but,
1: right?
0: But at least in my world, from the stuff that I'm aware of that I can theorize and draw charts and graphs, this I can prove because of these theorems, this is the world I'm familiar with. And it is interesting that it do coincide. I must admit, I hear these things and go, well, is there a macro pattern to all this?
4: Well, you know, as it is, I think people are bombarded with so much information these days that it's hard for people to process it all.
1: Yes.
0: And that's what I was talking about.
4: It's very overwhelming.
0: Well, this is what I was talking about in hour number three, about the concept of synthetic sentience becoming a common resource, a strategically necessary resource, because the volume and complexity of knowledge processing will go beyond human capacity. That's precisely why we'll be drawn into a human
1: Well, in a lot of technical fields, Charles, that has already occurred.
0: And it has already occurred.
1: There are people who repair things not by understanding how they actually function, but by just pulling out modules and putting in the new module.
0: And that's kind of a real minimal way of looking, but you're right. That is kind of the first one of that problem.
1: Yeah. First time caller line, you're on the air with Charles Ostman. Hi.
5: Hello.
1: Hello.
5: Art.
1: Yes.
5: Art, this is Jamie. I'm calling from Lake Tahoe.
1: Yes, sir.
5: My hat's off to you. I've listened to your show for years and made a difference in my life. My compliments to the guest tonight, Charles. You've attracted quite a few interesting callers, some very interesting people.
0: Yes, it has been a very diverse collection of folks, I must say.
5: It is very. I'm sort of like a guest technology-based guy. I was started reading Scientific American when I was 10 years old, you know, back in 66.
0: Sure.
5: It blows my mind to this day that, I mean, a Scientific American used to be relevant for a good 2 or 3 years, so anybody who bought them saved them forever.
0: Right.
5: And now I look at the Scientific Americans that I get in the mail, and after a few months, they're sort of like, why bother? It's obsolete information.
0: I call it knowledge velocity.
5: Exactly.
0: And this is part of the quickening.
5: Well, I have a question to pose to you. It sounds a couple times you've made a sort of tangential reference to being somewhat ostracized in your own scientific community for taking a stand other than the majority?
1: No, not so much, the way I heard it, not for taking a stand, but by talking about it.
0: Exactly, thank you. That's precisely.
5: Okay, so then, no, he hasn't taken a stand then.
0: Well, I do have certain, what I would call ethical or moral criteria that I think should be rules that everyone would want to abide by, but to the extent that a lot of folks, I mean, for instance, a lot of the folks that I work with or you know, run into at various symposiums like don't know that I write for magazines like Mondo and so forth. And if they did, they'd be horrified. So I really have to kind of play this rather careful, delicate game where I don't want to lie to anybody. I'd never want to misrepresent anything, but I might be careful about how I reveal what I'm doing just because it's the only way I can get access to the world that they are embedded in.
5: I understand. I am in this somewhat in the same realm where I deal in construction and law and technology.
0: Sure.
5: And very comfortable in the field. I understand the protocol that you're talking about.
0: Right.
5: But as I get older, I'm now 41, I realize that the technology I don't have to worry about because I can, if you sneeze today, the technology passes you by, but it doesn't take more than, you know, a few weeks to catch up on every week lost. It's pretty simple that way if anybody's willing to study enough.
0: Right.
5: So I don't worry about that. But I know one thing, that the moral, ethical, spiritual questions sit there silently, and they will wait there until I'm done with my folly to address the real issue.
0: And this is perhaps part of the test that we're about to be tried by, i.e., and if you want to go into the religion, you know, one thing I will say about the prophecy and all this thing, I'm not a religious person by nature per se. I mean, I have my own personal internal spiritual belief system.
1: No, it's generally come true.
0: I have read the Upanishad just briefly. I've read the Bible. I've looked at the Talmud and the Quran just to kind of get an overview to see, you know, what were these things all about. I know that there are certain common features, no matter how divergent or culturally different by what lens their particular interpretation of the general rule system works, the rule system themselves has certain common features, certain moral codes and ethics that were common to all cultures. And, interestingly enough, almost without exception, even the Mayan books and so forth, they talk about this this test point we're about to come to, which happens to be right about now, as a matter of fact, where this enormous global-scale change is about to occur. And I look at all this and I go, just as an empirical data set, it's interesting. There should be something to this. You know, what did they see? How did they see this? And under what context was this conclusion drawn?
1: Well, I know that clearly you don't feel that you're the virus, that you're the cancer.
0: Well, I try to be as benevolent in this process as possible. I could pretend it does not exist and simply exclude myself from this entire loop. I think it's my obligation, however, rather to be a participant in it, but try to be a positive participant.
1: All right. Charles, believe it or not, we've chewed up 5 hours.
0: Unbelievable, but it's been fun. It's been good.
1: It's been good, yes. It's been very good. Good for me, certainly. So I think I'm going to close this down for the night and say, Charles, thank you. Thank you for being here, and we will have you back again.
0: Sounds great.
1: Take care.
0: You too.
1: That's Charles Osmond, folks, on nanotechnology, the Internet, and much more. And we will have him back again. And I suspect we had better not wait a year and a half to do so, or we're not going to understand a word he says. Anyway, that's it for tonight. Sorry, we're out of time. From the high desert, I'm Art Bell. Good night.

0: from the high desert and the great American Southwest. I bid you all good evening, good morning, good afternoon, wherever thou may be in all 24 time zones served by this program. All the way around the world. It's Coast to Coast AM, and I'm Art Bell. It's Friday night, Saturday morning. Just absolutely spiffy to be here tonight. Let's see what the world has to serve up to us this night. It says, Al-Qaeda and Taliban fighters are regrouping in the mountains of eastern Pakistan, an eastern Pakistani province just over the border. It says there are about 4,000 or 5,000 of them, so gee whiz, why don't we find out where they're regrouping and de-group them? I would imagine they would cooperate to that degree in Pakistan, wouldn't they? Let us, particularly if they're, you know, like isolated in the mountains somewhere. We apparently have these little drone guys that can go and find a little speckle on the ground and deliver incredible ordnance to it instantly. Those are some machines we've got buzzing around over there. President Bush has agreed to Yemen's request to provide U.S. troops to train its military in combating terrorists. That's interesting. In an interview with a psychiatrist videotaped 3 weeks after she drowned her 5 children last summer, Andrea Yates said, get this, she believed she had to kill the children to keep them from going to hell. On the tape, which was played during her capital murder trial, Yates said that after the bathtub drowning, she believed the state would execute her, Satan would be eliminated from the world, and the children would be saved. Quote, these were their innocent years, end quote. God would take them up. Whew. Former Enron chief executive Jeffrey Skilling says that he could not have overseen everything at the company and accuses lawmakers who have challenged his testimony of acting as judge and jury in an election year, he adds. Skilling said on Larry King Live that he believed he made the right decisions before Enron collapsed into the biggest bankruptcy in U.S. history. That's an interesting line. You think you made the right decisions just before the biggest bankruptcy in all of U.S. history is declared. We're going to break with a little bit of tradition tonight because there's a lot going on in space. There's a lot going on Mars. Oh, man, all kinds of breaking news. Obviously, the kind of person you want to have around for that is Richard C. Hoagland. Space Shuttle Columbia blasted into orbit for the first time in more than 2 years today. You know, it's interesting. I forget what it was, 22 minutes after the hour, something like that. Yeah, it was 22 after. And CNN headline was covering, or about to cover, the launch. And the lady doing the, as a British would say, presenting, said the shuttle is due to launch, and it goes to a picture of the shuttle. And you can see the shuttle engines beginning to ignite. She said, is due to launch at 22 after, and we will cover it. And then, boom, they went to commercial. You can actually, as they went to commercial, you could see the shuttle actually starting to launch. So then when they came back from commercial, all they could do was give us tape. I wonder how that happened.
1: Damn it, Frank, you threw the wrong switch.
0: Maybe. Anyway, they've got problems. It's a cooling system, and it's pretty big concern, I guess. Maybe not enough to bring them back immediately, although I guess that was considered. They may come back in a day. They're going to have a meeting tomorrow, I guess, and decide what to do. Richard will fill us in on what's really going on up there. The Reverend Billy Graham apologized today for a 1972 conversation with former President Nixon in which he said the Jewish stranglehold of the media was ruining the country and must be broken. Oh my goodness. The things we say. Speaking of the things we say, What the hell's wrong with Ted Turner, anyway? Here's a Fox News story headline. Ted Turner says hijackers were brave men. February 13th. Most of the world praised the firefighters, rescue workers, and police officers as the courageous ones on September 11th. From our point of view, certainly. Many of the bravest of all were the passengers who wrestled with their hijackers over Pennsylvania that day, you bet, causing their plane to go down in the mountains and preventing an even worse catastrophe. But media mogul Ted Turner said Monday night that there were other brave people, the terrorists themselves, on the day of the World Trade Center, when it crumbled to the ground and a section of the Pentagon was destroyed. Now, in a statement released Tuesday, Ted said his remarks were reported out of context and that he regrets any pain they may have caused. That's the modern PC apology. You know, you regret any pain that whatever you did caused. All right, well, there's a lot of news. The Bush administration, and I'm sure there's a lot of buzz about this out there, has activated Cold War era plans for a shadow government. Now, right away, they've chosen the wrong phrase here, shadow government. Why would they use that? What's the matter with those people? Don't they read the conspiracy stuff on the internet? Don't they know what people think of the phrase shadow government? And so they're brazen, they call it a shadow government, consisting of 75 or more senior officials who live and work secretly outside Washington in case the nation's capital is crippled by a terrorist attack. The official, speaking on condition of anonymity, oh gee, now why would he want to be anonymous, said the operation has been in effect since the first hours after the September 11 terrorist attacks and has evolved over time. And then, of course, you knew I was going to get emails about it, about the shadow government, and so I'm getting them. And they raised some pretty good points, I would say. Here's Les, who says, hey, Art, isn't the U.S. government supposed to have three branches, executive, legislative, and judicial? Separation of powers and all that, you know, right? Well, how come Bush's shadow government only has one branch, apparently executive? Where are the shadow senators? Where are the shadow reps and the shadow judges? Well, it sounds like the man has created, or rather admitted to have already being created, is an emergency dictatorship that would not require legislative or judicial branches. How convenient. It is clear this shadow government is news to Congress. So, you know, he makes a pretty good point here. I mean, where's the, shadow implies that you have some duplication, even if in a negative of the original, and there's a bunch of the shadow missing there. The checks and balances, part of the shadow, they're missing. It's like no arms and no legs. All we have is the body. On the other hand, you would expect and you would even demand that our government have some kind of plan just in case, you know, if Washington was blown to smithereens or the White House suffered an atomic attack or, God, you could imagine a million horrible scenarios with terrorism, right? That there would have to be a continuance of government. So I certainly understand that and that they should be doing that. But why not make it some resemblance and some semblance of the government that you now know works so well? I mean, it really does. For all the grumbling that we do about our government, it's a pretty good system, you know? The executive branch, the legislative branch, which is probably a pain in the neck to each other, but they are checks and balances. And then, of course, the great judges who decide what the law of the land is. Now, that just really does make a good combination, and it's kept us out of trouble a lot of times. You know, with presidents who would have done things that well, would have been way out of line. You know, like grabbing power. Well, you just can't do that. You can't grab power here because there's too many checks and balances. Your butt's going to jail. But if you just have one branch, well, that's not good. That's not a good shadow. Maybe there's something about it that I haven't heard, but I didn't hear anything about those other branches. Well, the rash stories. What am I going to tell you about this? As you know, the CDC is looking into what the hell this mystery rash is, now officially said to be in. Well, I'll read you part of the CNN story. Federal authorities are working with state and local health officials to determine the cause of mysterious rashes among school children, and I might add more, I'm adding that, in 14 widespread states. It is not clear whether a single cause is behind the rashes, which tend to be mild and then go away by themselves. The first outbreak happened in October in Indiana. Subsequent cases have occurred as recently as February 21. CDC, concluded in its Morbidity Weekly Report. Morbidity and mortality. Ooh, how'd you like to be the person making out that report? What do? I make out the Morbidity and Mortality Weekly Report. Probably put an attitude on you after you'd been doing that for a while. The rashes have been reported primarily among elementary school students, though a few middle and high schoolers have been affected as well, said the report. Listen, I'm here to tell you that almost every single state, I've heard from every state multiple times with regard to this rash. Now, again, we may be bumping into the snowball effect. I've got a rash too. Or this may be absolutely, certainly there is a real component. How real the component is to this, I don't know yet. I know I'm getting thousands of emails about rashes. Thousands of emails. So I wonder if they're really caught up on how widespread it is. And it really is a mystery. There are certain people who claim they know what it is. It has something to do with milk in the schools or something. But now it's going into the general population. That's what they're not reporting here. That's one of the things they're not reporting. They're not reporting, in my opinion, how really widespread it is. At all, and they're not reporting that it's gone beyond children. But, you know, according to my reading, it absolutely has. What's going on Mars is really, really exciting stuff. We'll talk about it in a moment, or a little bit about it, and a whole lot about it with Richard C. Hoagland. But apparently, folks, what we're getting from the satellite circulating about Mars now is going to confirm a lot of really exciting things about Mars. There probably was, or you might even get a little more excited here, might be now life on Mars. Maybe not as we know it, but you can almost bet that if there's, if water came up in volcanic spurts like Old Faithful, if there was that much water, and there still is that kind of water underground, and there's evidence of very recent water flow, and there's even evidence of green stuff. I mean, this is beginning to get to be fairly interesting. That's why I thought Richard really ought to be here tonight. Down at the South Pole, they talk about green stuff that seems to be, or, you know, maybe people are afraid to say it, but who knows? It could be vegetation, right? Could be.

for the rest of your life with this bed. That's pretty good, huh? So give them a call. 1-800-985-7100. Now, if you'd like to look 10 years younger in 10 weeks, human growth hormone holds that promise. It will do that. It'll have you feeling 10 years younger in 10 weeks, and I know you can't relate to that. Nobody can, unless they've experienced 10 years going one way or the other in just 10 weeks. But then after that, it gets better. Physical changes begin. You know, the wrinkling skin begins to de-wrinkle. Probably also not a word, right? De-wrinkle. If you're playing Scrabble, it probably would not work. Is that a word? De-wrinkle? The wrinkles begin to get more shallow. You look better. Your skin is thicker. Your bones are stronger. Your immune system will fight things off as never before, or more accurately, as you were younger. Everything associated with youth. This is Ultimate HGH, and what it does is cause your own body to produce more of its own human growth hormone. We'll include a $20 value book. You can read about what's going on with you, which is going to be really something. We'll throw that in when you order. The number to call Great American Products is 1-800-557-4627. That's 1-800-557-4627. It really is incredible. So, you know, could that really be? Could there be that much water on Mars? If there's that much water on Mars, then as Richard told us last time he was on, and I'm sure he's going to be telling us again now, that means there is fuel on Mars. With water, you can make rocket fuel. And that makes a trip to Mars very likely. So, in other words, the information coming now from the satellite may be what pushes us over the brink of our president, you know, getting on TV and saying, we have a national goal. We're going to Mars, and we're going to do it by the year. What do you think, folks? 2012. How about we play it safe on this side of the Mayan calendar and we make it before the year 2012? That'd be a good year. A plume of hot volcanic metal rock is rising beneath Africa right now. Now, the title of this article is BBC News. The title of the article is Volcano Threatens to Divide Africa. Volcanoes, plural, threaten to divide Africa. So you've got this hot volcanic mantle rock rising beneath Africa. And according to international researchers, it could eventually create, check it out, a new ocean. The Ethiopian Rift is one of the few places in the world where we can see the transition from continental rifting to something that looks more oceanic, according to Dr. Cindy Ebinger, who told the BBC World Service program, it's a unique area worldwide. The crack in the Earth's surface runs for 2,000 kilometers. So they're saying, with the right conditions, a series of volcanoes could divide Africa, if you can imagine that in your mind, divide Africa, and there would be a new ocean created, I guess, between. Now, those are what I would dub as fairly serious earth changes. How about you? Then, of course, there's the big rock in Hawaii that, you know, that was treated as a fairly small story the other day. But this rock up on the volcano is the size of Rhode Island. That's a really big rock, and there it moves several inches. One of our satellites caught this rock going several inches. Now, the bottom line is, they say if the rock falls into the Pacific Ocean from all the way up on the volcano, this will cause a very large wave. They're saying about a 100-foot wave that would come crashing ashore around the entire Pacific Rim. That's everywhere. You know, that's everywhere. That's all up and down the American coast,
you know, the South American coast, Alaska, Japan, China, the Philippines, all the way around. 100-foot wave. So that's a really big rock, and so it moved 3 inches. That's something to think about. That was treated as a fairly small story, but it's a pretty big story, really. That's a pretty serious movement. Well, they think it is. Anyway, you know, they watch from satellite, and so we haven't been watching movements like that a lot. But still, it doesn't sound good to me. When a big boulder's up there on the cliff, and you're down there, and you're looking up, and the boulder begins to move, you usually go, uh-oh. Or at least, uh-oh. Right? So I thought that story was a bit undertreated, actually. Richard Hoagland is coming right up.

0: First-time caller line. You're on the air. Hello.
1: How are you?
0: I'm all right. How old are you?
1: 13.
0: 13. Since you've gone through, you can make a prediction for 2002. Something you think might happen or will happen. Or I will even accept you would like to happen.
1: I'll get a really high allowance.
0: Like how big?
1: $50 each week.
0: $50 a week?
1: Yeah. I do so much around here.
0: What do you presently get?
1: $5.
0: So you don't want much then. You want a 10 times boost in your allowance.
1: Yeah.
0: What would you be willing to do for that?
1: Do laundry, do the dishes, clean the living room, my brother's and sister's bedroom.
0: That's pretty heavy.
1: Yeah.
0: Tell your parents Art said 10 times.
1: Okay.
0: All right?
1: Thank you.
0: I'll see you later. I would look for lightning to strike before you get it, but you can ask. West of the Rockies, you're on the air. Are you going to speak?
2: Art?
0: Yes.
2: This is Deborah in Missoula, Montana.
0: How you doing?
2: Very good. And I am a satanic feminist.
0: A satanic feminist?
2: Yes, that's correct. We trace our lineage back to Eve. We believe that Eve was the first satanic feminist. I mean, she starts out as a simple country girl tending a garden.
0: Yes.
2: Along comes the friendly garden snake who enlightens her. And when the omnipotent god of Adam asked who gave him the fruit of the tree of knowledge, Adam did not hesitate to rat Eve out.
0: Well, it was obvious that it was her.
2: He could have said that the snake gave him the fruit of the tree of knowledge. He didn't have to immediately rat Eve out.
0: You're saying it's for real, huh?
2: Well, of course it's for real. Why would I want to lie about something like this?
0: Because you're satanic.
2: That's right. Hello?
0: The satanic feminist. You know, there's a lot of people say, well, they're all satanic.
3: 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Anyone for a dentist?
0: East of the Rockies, you're on the air.
4: Hi, Art. I'd like to thank you for your show. It's kept me going. I do crown and bridge work. I own a crown and bridge dental laboratory.
0: Oh.
4: And there are many, many crowns with a little Art Bell twist on them.
0: Are you serious?
4: Yeah, I weave little A's and B's into the anatomy.
0: So there are people walking around with my initials in their
4: anatomy and their crown and bridge. Yeah.
0: How many of these things do you?
4: Oh, I've done thousands.
0: That's the best yet. All right, I appreciate it, sir. Thank
4: All right, you. Thanks, sir.
0: Take care. Oh my God. So my mark is in your mouth. Thousands of your mouths. Every time you chomp down on a quarter pounder, you're doing it with my initials.
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1: I have so fallen in love with this record all over again.
2: Coming up is Richard C. Hoagland, one-time advisor to Walter C. Cronkite, one-time advisor to NASA, winner of the Engstrom Science Award, man who has a great deal to say about what's going on in space, on Mars, and with the shuttle. And all of those things are flat out on the table tonight, so it made sense to reach out to Richard.

0: and the Partnership for a Drug-Free America.
1: Oh, yes, and I forgot, in addition to all those other aforementioned qualities, movie mogul. Here's Richard. How you doing?
2: We have turned in the script.
1: Oh, you're kidding?
2: No, no.
1: Holy mackerel, Richard.
2: No.
1: That's really fast.
2: Well, no. This has been a six-year process, Art. We have gone through God knows how many iterations of this, and God and a few other people.
1: Yeah, but I didn't know you were that close to a script.
2: Oh, yeah.
1: Well,
2: and,
1: hey, Richard, can I read it?
2: Funny you should ask. Only my best friends and people who know how to keep secrets, and I know you know how to keep secrets.
1: Oh, I've kept many secrets.
2: So, yes, you will get your copy. What we're waiting now for is a kind of a formal response from Tom Mount and the good folks at RKO. We got a preliminary read from the young executive in charge of development. Ever heard of development hell?
1: Yeah.
2: In the movie biz?
1: I'm sure.
2: Well, we're not there, but you know, development has gotten a bad name. Anyway, we turned it in, I feel like I'm doing my homework. We turned it in on the 19th.
1: Oh.
2: That was the day that we were supposed to, by contract, have this draft presented to RKO. Mm-hmm. By coincidence, I mean, this really is a coincidence. The 19th was the day that Mars Odyssey began its formal science operations around Mars. And I just realized that, you know, about 10 minutes ago. So we turned in the script, and I've got all the little bells and whistles in it that I wanted, most of them. And now we're waiting, as I said, for this response back from Tom and his colleagues. And
1: I don't care about them. I want to read it.
2: Well, you will. You will. But if we're going to change some things, I'd rather that we're all on the same page. And, you know, studios do have power. That's where the money comes from. So by contract, we have to have them review it first.
1: Well, you'll probably end up with Martian sex.
2: You know me better than that.
1: Well, I'm just...
2: I hope you know me better than that.
1: I'm just telling you what...
2: no, because there are some things that, as we finish this draft, I actually thought at 3 o'clock in the morning, oh, damn it, I wanted to get that in. So as part of this next round of discussion, which, of course, is what the budgeting and the stars are all based on.
1: Mm.
2: You know, we actually do a serious now budget profile.
1: Who do you think is going to be the star? I know I'm asking impossible questions.
2: Yeah, well, I
1: have a wish list.
2: We have a wish list, and what's really interesting, everybody, folks out there, is that the wish list includes a lot of people that you know who are household words, household names.
1: Well, gee, you gave us a lot there.
2: Well, these are going to be top people.
1: Well, I would have expected that, but let's see. Charlie Sheen, is he on your list?
2: I think he's busy.
1: He's busy. All right, well, anyway, look, there's a lot of important stuff to talk about here.
2: You will definitely get a copy, and I will look forward to your comments and feedback and all that.
1: Good, all right, good. All right, and now we launched the space shuttle.
2: Last night, I was up.
1: Yeah, I was watching headline news, as I said in my opening. You know, they said it's launching at 22 after. And here they show the ignition, you know. And the girl says, we'll be right back to cover it. And they cut to commercial as the thing is igniting. And when they get back, they have to go to tape.
2: I can see you're not on Dish. You're not on the Dish Network, right?
1: Actually, yes, I am.
2: Oh, because you can get NASA Select Direct.
1: Well, I know that, but I happened to be watching. It caught me by surprise. I was watching headline news.
2: Okay.
1: I just thought, God, it's
2: great
1: igniting and they're
2: sense.
1: Going to commercial.
2: Yes, great news sense. Anyway, no, it was absolutely spectacular. And what was so incredible, it climbed out just at dawn out of the Cape.
1: Oh, it was awesome.
2: And there was
1: awesome.
2: This a light cloud cover. And, you know, this is a liquid fuel, three main engines, hydrogen, oxygen, as you said a moment ago. But there are two huge solid rocket boosters on both sides of the main tank, and they produce an incredible flame. And as this thing climbed up, you had this dark plume blocking sunlight because it's basically aluminum particulate stuff, the same kind of stuff that's in the chemtrails.
1: Yeah, we were going to get to chemtrails later.
2: And then it climbed up through the clouds, and it lit up the clouds and lit up the whole Cape. And, I mean, it was the most incredibly beautiful launch
1: it was.
2: I have seen in a long, long time. And I was fortunate enough, you know, Art, to see most of the Saturn V's live and the first shuttle launch from the Cape.
1: Yep.
2: By actually being there.
1: The ones I would like to have attended would have been the Saturns.
2: Oh.
1: There must have been nothing in the entire world, in all the world's experience, you know, that could compare to that.
2: It was incomparable. The low frequency sound, the infrasound, the sound you don't hear but you feel. It's low frequency.
1: Richard, what was the thrust developed by the Saturn V?
2: 7.5 million pounds.
1: 7.5 million pounds of thrust.
2: Yeah, about twice the shuttle.
1: Yeah, I really would have enjoyed being at one of those.
2: And it was the first time we actually watched a launch. Walter got scared because they had built these big glass cubes sitting 3.5

0: little bit of a problem, which is more than a little bit of a problem. They're kind of downplaying this.
1: Okay, what is it? They said cooling system, Richard.
0: Yeah.
1: What is
0: it? Okay, if you've ever looked at the shuttle as it comes back, it looks like an airplane.
1: Right.
0: It's got wings, it's got a tail, it's got a fuselage, and it's got the cockpit.
1: Right.
0: With windows.
1: Right.
0: In space, those big doors, 65 feet long,
1: right,
0: on the upper part of the shuttle from the, behind the cockpit to just in front of the tail, open up. They're called clamshell doors because they open up like two huge clamshells.
1: Right.
0: And on the inside of those doors is a polished mirror surface. The problem in space is not that you get too cold. It's that you get too hot.
1: That's what I thought.
0: So what they have to do is they have to pump coolant through those mirror doors open to space to radiate the heat generated by the electronics and the crew in the shuttle. Otherwise, they would die of heat prostration. And what's happened is that the Freon loop in one of the doors is not working.
1: Oh.
0: And so they only have half the heat rejection capacity. It's like living out there, as you do in Pahrump, in the middle of the summer in July with the temperature outside 115,
1: mm-hmm,
0: and your air conditioner, you know, you got maybe two or three,
1: yes,
0: and you lose two of them. You got one left.
1: Mm.
0: Or trying to broadcast from a studio where you're supposed to keep the electronics nice and chilly,
1: mm-hmm,
0: and you lose your air conditioners. And
1: well, I have a lot of air conditioners for you.
0: That's right. Well, that's their problem. And it is so serious that if they can't find out a way to fix it, and it may be a broken line, because remember, this was Columbia.
1: Well, all right, question.
0: It had not been flying for 2.5 years. It
1: question,
0: was refurbished.
1: Question. What's their condition now, do you imagine? In other words, with half of it gone, are they at optimal temperature, or are they compromised already?
0: Well, they're already compromised. And it's like what you normally see on, like, Star Trek, where there's a main problem in engineering, and they shut down everything but environmental controls.
1: Yeah.
0: To do the spacewalks, the 5 spacewalks, and to do the full-up mission for the 11 days, you know, to refurbish Hubble, they will need both radiators in good shape with the coolant flowing through them, because there's an awful lot of heat generated by a active shuttle mission.
1: How's the temperature in there now?
0: Well, they've obviously turned off equipment so that the temperature is fine. But in other words, you could sit up there in space for 11 days,
1: but you
0: not
1: couldn't
0: do anything.
1: You couldn't do anything.
0: I've
1: got it. All right.
0: So that's the constraint, and because it may have been vibration from the launch,
1: yes,
0: that broke a pipe, there's no way they can fix that.
1: That was going to be my next question.
0: In other words, there's no real way they can get at that in a spacesuit, because if it's inside those mirrored sides of the clamshell doors, then it means that it's already evaporated into space. It's gone. It's like losing the Freon. It's just Freon.
1: This was a mission, ostensibly, I heard, to repair the Hubble.
0: Oh, yes.
1: Now they had done a Hubble mission not very long ago. What's going on with the Hubble that they had to go back up again?
0: Well, this was the other part of that mission that was supposed to be carried out. That's why they call it 3B.
1: Oh.
0: As opposed to 3A.
1: Okay.
0: 3A was the emergency of, you know, maybe about a year ago, where they had to replace some gyros and some other things. This mission was supposed to take place now and be Mission 3, the third Hubble replacement mission for gear. They're basically swapping out old equipment and putting in brand new instruments, and some of them are really cool, like the advanced camera for surveys that's going to make Hubble 10 times better.
1: Wow.
0: The pictures are going to be 10 times better than we've been seeing, and we've been seeing some amazing pictures.
1: All right, so this shuttle mission then
0: is critical for Hubble.
1: May be compromised.
0: It may be
1: in other words,
0: compromised, and they may be coming home as early as Sunday.
1: Put in a nutshell, they could stay in space safely for the allotted period of time, but they couldn't do their job.
0: That's
1: so
0: the problem.
1: There's no point in the risk. I'm sure they will decide, and the appropriate thing to do is bring them back. Can't fix it, bring them back. So that's what they'll do.
0: And the reason there's a problem on the shuttle is, remember, this is Columbia. This is the oldest shuttle in the fleet.
1: Yep.
0: It has not flown in space for 2 years almost. It was being refurbished in the shop, and they put a whole bunch of new systems in, and obviously in that refurbishment, something happened, and it wasn't caught by quality control, and
1: mm-hmm,
0: I'm betting that it was a mechanical plumbing problem. When,
1: mm-hmm,
0: when you launch a shuttle, remember we talked about the infrasound that vibrates you on the ground?
1: Sure.
0: In the shuttle, it's deafening. And the you could actually see in some of the launch footage this afternoon that they downlinked from the shuttle when they tapering

0: sent. You could see them sitting in their couches. And, I mean, these couches are massive bolted structures to the framework of the shuttle itself, and they're vibrating back and forth by as much as 2 or 3 inches. That's the amount of power and the amount of vibration that's shaking everything in that spacecraft. That's why they call them space-rated systems. It's not so much what happens when you're in orbit.
1: Yes.
0: The problem is getting there.
1: Richard, question. This 11-day mission, had it gone okay?
0: Mm-hmm. And it still might. We don't know all the answers. The engineers, I'm sure, are working overtime tonight.
1: Sure.
0: There is backup coolant. They may be able to close valves in the inhabited part of the shuttle, you know, the mid-deck or the cabin. And, you know, the brake may not be out by the radiators. It may be somewhere where they can get access to it and switch from one feed to another. And I mean, I do not know the engineering that well,
1: sure.
0: So we'll just have to wait and see. The fact that they're going to have meetings all night indicates to me that they think they've got a possible fix.
1: They're going to work on it anyway.
0: They're going to work on it. NASA, when they work on it, we know they can come up with some pretty miraculous fixes.
1: What would an 11-day mission for the shuttle normally cost us?
0: It doesn't matter how long. It's just getting there. Getting the shuttle into orbit is you have paid your money. So whether you spend 1 day or 11 days...
1: Do you have any idea how much?
0: Oh, yeah. It's a good half a billion.
1: Every time we launch?
0: Every time we launch.
1: Half a billion dollars?
0: Yep.
1: Wow.
0: Ching.
1: $500 million
0: yep.
1: each time. Wow. So they're going to be probably looking real hard at what went wrong.
0: Well, obviously. And if they can possibly fix... As I said, they may have backup coolant on board. I mean, it's like having antifreeze in the desert or water.
1: Mm.
0: If your radiator boils over, you want spare water so you can get limp home. They may have thought of this as a contingency because it's a mechanical system. It could break. They might have to refill it. If they could find the leak and plug it, then it's like filling your radiator. But the question is, where is the leak? Is it inside or outside?
1: Well,
0: could they get to it in spacesuits?
1: Richard, we're building a new space station. The shuttle is pretty old stuff now.
0: 25 years.
1: Shouldn't we be building the next gen? What is the next generation, and where is it? Where is it? Is it being developed, or what?
0: Well, it was supposed to be the X-33 cum X-34, the single stage to orbit.
1: Yeah.
0: And NASA canceled it a couple years ago because the technology just isn't there yet. You know, you need boosters and staging and all that to get a decent amount of mass into orbit, even using liquid hydrogen and liquid oxygen.
1: Yeah, but that was just a go-to-orbit and come-back craft, right?
0: Yep.
1: All right, well...
0: But that's the hard part. Remember Robert Heinlein?
1: Yeah.
0: Once you're in orbit, you're halfway to anywhere.
1: Halfway to anywhere. So the X, whatever it is, could go to the moon?
0: Well, with refueling, you could have, you know, put... See, building things to go to the moon or to Mars or whatever is fairly simple compared to getting from Earth into orbit. That's the hard part.
1: Mm-hmm.
0: Because you can't use the really efficient technologies. For instance, you know, there is hell to pay if you try to use nuclear power to go from Earth's surface to Earth orbit. For a whole bunch of very valid reasons, environmental and other, you don't want to use the incredible energy of a nuclear power source to get you that first step.
1: Yeah, I can see that.
0: But in space, nuclear power, as we said a few shows ago, is de rigueur. The sun puts out so much more radiation than man-made nuclear sources, that there is no problem. The problem is getting the nukes into orbit, because you always have the potential for an accident that would rain on your parade very, very badly.
1: Which doesn't properly describe to people what would really happen.
0: If you had a catastrophic explosion during launch, and you had a nuclear reactor, the fear is that you would wind up spreading nuclear material over 6 states. And that
1: actually, it's a pretty safe bet, isn't it?
0: Depends on how it's built. I mean, we have built things which can survive incredible catastrophes, all right, and keep on ticking. 3,000 Gs, things like that. Fire, you know, 2,000-degree temperatures. During the Apollo flights, they carried not nuclear reactors, but these SNAP devices, these solid-state nuclear RTGs, they're called,
1: But to some degree, a big reactor would be a roll of the dice to go to orbit.
0: It would be something you would probably want to take up in pieces and assemble in orbit.
1: Hmm.
0: In other words, the criticality of a reactor is putting it all in one place.
1: Sure.
0: So if you divided it up and built it in space,
1: you might be able to.
0: That would be the way you'd get around the safety problems in the environmental, which are very, very germane. Now, as I said,
1: then you want to be real sure it doesn't deorbit somehow.
0: Well, if it's going to the moon or going to Mars, the odds are infinitesimal it would deorbit.
1: Mm-hmm.
0: And anything in a high Earth orbit above several hundred miles,
1: yes,
0: we know predictably is going to stay there for hundreds of years. And it's easy to keep things in orbit. It's trivial to keep them in orbit. The hard part is getting them there.
1: So, but keeping something in a lower Earth orbit is more fuel costly?
0: That's right. Because, well, now
1: you're closer to, your more gravity applies to you, you're being pulled down.
0: And there's air friction. Remember, there's a little atmosphere even at the altitude of the shuttle and the space station. That's why when the shuttle goes and visits the space station, part of its mission always is to do an orbit burn that boosts the altitude with the excess fuel that it carries up, so the station goes up a few miles higher.
1: Okay.
0: And so it's constantly going up and then coasting down against air friction. And the next mission boosts it up again, so it's a continual pogo stick, kind of.
1: Well, are we just going to keep using the shuttle, or are we going to get something else?
0: Well, that depends on budget. That depends on vision. That depends on what the American people really want. Do Americans really want a space program? I mean, a real space program?
1: It's a very good question,
0: that's
1: Richard. I'm not sure.
0: I'm not either.
1: I'm not sure.
0: After 30 years of marking time and doing almost nothing, when you look at the scope of things we wanted to do back...
1: Do we really want to do this? Yeah, good question. Hold on, Richard. We're at the top of the hour already. It is a very good question. One that maybe all of you ought to answer, try and answer. That's a good question for all of you. Do you really want... do you want to go out and spend a lot of money on space? Do you want to go to Mars? Do you want to start moving? Or do you want to stay right here for now and pay attention to home? That's an awfully good question.

0: The March issue of the After Dark newsletter is like nothing you've ever seen. 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See the 9/11 photo that could be the Mothman at the World Trade Center tragedy. What an issue this is. 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
0: West of the Rockies, you're on the air. Hello.
2: Who is this?
0: Who do you think it might be?
2: I don't know.
0: Let's try it differently. So let's try a different approach. Who were you trying to reach?
2: Art Bell.
0: That's me.
2: No, it's not.
0: Well. So you think I'm just kidding?
2: Yeah.
0: Darn, I try and tell people I'm Art Bell all the time. You know, and sometimes they believe me and sometimes they don't. But it looks like you caught me.

0: USA Radio Network News, I'm L.P. Phillips. NASA officials decided to continue the mission of the space shuttle Columbia despite problems with the cooling system.
1: Our MMT meeting that we just concluded agreed that we would continue the mission for the next 24 hours while we continued to review data and look at our processing records and our workmanship or modification records to see if there was anything that we can determine might be unusual.
0: Shuttle Program Manager Ron Ditmore says depending on the condition of one of the Freon loops in the shuttle's cooling system, the mission may have to be terminated early and the shuttle brought home on Saturday. Columbia is on a mission to repair the Hubble Space Telescope. Former Enron President Jeffrey Skilling uses the forum of Larry King Show Friday night to sound off against his treatment by members of Congress. Lawmakers have grilled him about the energy trading giant's collapse. Skilling issued an accusation of his own.
2: Well, I think, I certainly think that the Congress was acting as judge and jury. I don't think the Congress was acting as a fact-finding entity trying to figure out what happened, which is the reason I was trying to help fill in the missing pieces.
0: President Bush says the U.S. has created a shadow government to make sure there's an ongoing leadership should disaster ever strike the nation's capital. He has confirmed representatives of key government agencies have been working in secret underground bunkers for the past 6 months. This is USA Radio News.
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0: Good news on the manufacturing, retail, and construction front sent the Dow Jones Industrial Average to a six-month high Friday. It closed 263 points higher at 10,369. That puts it just over 4% for the week, something Prudential analyst Brian Petarsky calls a constructive day.
5: Looks like March came in like a lion, or at least like a bull. For the third straight day, we had excellent economic news on the Street of Dreams, but unlike prior two sessions, it did not fade. So what we had was basically some follow-through and a willingness for some traders to take home long positions over the weekend. I think all said and done, it's a step in the right direction, yet follow-through remains to be seen.
0: Good news also drove the NASDAQ Composite up for its first winning week in more than a month. The S&P 500 also rose. Yes, it's still winter. A storm that's already unleashed half a foot of snow around Denver is heading across the Great Plains. A few flakes are already falling into the Dakotas and Nebraska, but Chicago is under a winter storm advisory. This is USA News.
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0: A federal appeals court has ordered a new trial for a New York City police officer convicted of assaulting a prisoner in a Brooklyn police station. Charles Schwartz was convicted of violently assaulting Abner Louima back in 1997 with, among other things, the handle of a toilet plunger. Two other police officers have also been ordered to stand trial another time. Many think their taxes stink. Well, this may be a case of poetic justice. California's main tax office had to be evacuated Friday after a wave of raw sewage rolled through the halls. Authorities aren't sure where the muck came from, but about 2,000 employees had to stop what they were doing, which was processing tax returns. From the USA Radio Network, I'm L.P. Phillips.

The March issue of After Dark is not for the faint of heart. If you're the least bit squeamish when the March issue comes in the mail, you might think twice about reading it. Not only are there scary articles about the legendary Mothman creature and the dangers of root canals, but there are pictures that very well may gross you out. See for yourself the revolutionary last-ditch treatment that's saving limbs from infection and gangrene when surgery and antibiotics have failed. It's not pretty, but it's great reading, and it's all in the Strange Medicine issue of the After Dark newsletter. 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

0: talk about heart and hearts. You ought to see this Taz Blast. Says, forget NASA, let's build more bombs. Do you all want a space program? Maybe we'll be asking that later in the program. Do you really want a space program? You want to go to Mars and beyond? Is that something you want the U.S. to do? Or not? It's really a good question. We're going to make a pretty good case for Mars here, I think, coming right up.
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0: Not at all sure we could get away with doing it right now politically. Of course, now, a shadow government, they could do it. They could go anywhere they wanted to go. Because they're the shadow government.

0: take a look at this. It's gigantic. It's at forthenightsky.com, and it's only $299 plus shipping and handling. You have to pay that. It has a wood base. It's so big. It takes about 20 minutes to put that together, and then the scope mounts on that, and oh my. It just is a really big one, a big bang for the buck. And if you look hard enough, maybe you'll even see that. The number to call is 1-877-447-4847. But before you call that number, which I'll give again in a second, go to forthenightsky.com and see it. That's F-O-R, thenightsky.com, all baby letters. And then call them at 1-877-447-4847. It's a good thing you can do for yourself. Once again, Richard C. Hoagland, and Richard, let's go now to Mars. All this news. What is the news coming from Mars? We're learning some pretty heavy information, is what I've heard.
1: We're learning some extraordinary information, but the bizarre thing, Art, is that NASA today played it like a cold fish. I mean, we have some stunning news to announce tonight, and I wanted enough time to go into the implications, because that's what science is. It's not just the evidence, it's what it means, what the context is.
0: Okay.
1: And these guys sat on this panel this afternoon for 45 minutes and basically said almost nothing compared to what we have got in the way of evidence, the data now.
0: Yeah.
1: They totally underplayed their pre-billing. There was a leak by Leonard David, who's an old friend of mine, who writes now for Space.com, who was talking to the guys at the University of Arizona, you know, the ones that are in charge of the Odyssey camera, this Themis camera that can see in the visible and the infrared.
0: Yes, yes.
1: And he said that, you know, they were bubbling about, you know, it's a whole new Mars, it's a fantastic planet, we never knew this Mars before. You would have never known that there was this excitement by watching the NASA press conference this afternoon. It was dry as dust, and it was so downplayed that nobody, well, I mean, they got, listen to this, Art, they got three questions from the national press. Three lousy questions. Three.
0: Well, they must have really downplayed it. Well, all right.
1: So let me
0: tell
1: you
0: what,
1: you,
0: why don't you give me the way you would have played it, and we'll measure that against the way they played it, and somewhere in the middle, maybe we'll find the way it really is. I mean, I just know you, Richard. You're going to do a great job of blowing this way beyond its proportion. So give it your best shot. Let's hear it. Listen, folks, we've got images up on my website right now of what Richard is about to talk about.
1: Okay.
0: And,
1: go to the first one. Okay.
0: They are very legible indeed. Now, how do you get there? ArtBell.com. Under program, tonight's guest info. Under the name Richard C. Hoagland, we've got one, two, three, four links. Link number one is entitled Mars Odyssey Data. All right, I've got it on the screen, Richard.
1: The small screen size, right, the 90K?
0: Yeah.
1: Okay. Okay, what we have here are three graphics side by side, left, middle, and right.
0: Correct.
1: The one on the right, let's start on the right, okay?
0: Okay.
1: This is the graphic that was presented by Dr. William Boynton, who is the principal investigator from the University of Arizona of the gamma ray spectrometer on Odyssey. The gamma ray spectrometer is a gadget. It's actually three instruments in one. It measures gamma rays, which is where it got its name, which are very high energy beyond the X-ray region of the spectrum, electromagnetic waves.
0: Mm.
1: And they come basically from nuclear reactions.
0: Okay.
1: When cosmic rays hit stuff, you, me, the atmosphere, they generate gamma rays.
0: Okay.
1: The other two instruments in this suite of instruments on the Odyssey spacecraft are two neutron detectors. You know, back in good old high school when you were learning atomic physics and all that,
0: yeah.
1: And there were fundamental particles, protons and
0: neutrons,
1: electrons,
0: yes.
1: And neutrons. Well, neutrons are one of the building blocks of all matter. When cosmic rays interact with materials on planets, particularly with water, they give off neutrons and or gamma rays. So it's kind of like the signature, the fingerprints of water, and that's what this instrument is looking for, is the telltale fingerprints of water 250 miles below Odyssey as it orbits the planet. This gadget is listening or looking because it's not really imaging. It's sensing with detectors.
0: Yeah.
1: These neutrons or gamma rays. And it has about a 180-mile footprint underneath. In other words, its pixel size is 180 miles.
0: Okay.
1: So if you can imagine Mars covered with spots, each 180 miles wide.
0: Yes.
1: And it's been in orbit now for, what, since October, November, December, January, February, March. It's been in orbit for almost 1,000 orbits of Mars.
0: Okay.
1: So it's been covering the planet.
0: All right.
1: So what they did is they produced global maps, Dr. Boynton and his team did.
0: I see them. I don't know what
1: distribution of basically neutron reflections.
0: Which means what?
1: Here's where things get a little hairier. So
0: We have to know what we're seeing here, it means.
1: All right. On the right is a view of Mars as seen from a point directly above the South Pole.
0: That's what I thought. Okay.
1: Yep. And the blue circle in the middle is the South Polar Cap of Mars.
0: South Polar Cap, okay.
1: South Polar Cap.
0: All right.
1: Now, the black outline going around the graphic is basically the separation between the heavily cratered southern hemisphere and the more lightly cratered northern hemisphere.
0: Okay.
1: And you can see that this boundary extends, this graphic extends to the equator. All right?
0: Yes.
1: Okay. Now, what you want to do is to take the colors that you see, the blues, the reds, the yellows, the greens, and translate them into the presence or absence of neutrons. Now, here's where things get a little dicey. Water, if it's down there, is composed of hydrogen and oxygen, H2O.
0: Right.
1: The hydrogen will interact very strongly with the neutrons.
0: Right.
1: That's why water is used in nuclear reactors.
0: Right.
1: To moderate neutrons. That's why they call it a moderator.
0: Gotcha.
1: So, in this case, the absence of evidence is the evidence of the absence.
0: What?
1: Ah. The fewer neutrons we get back is the higher the presence of hydrogen cum water down there.
0: Okay.
1: So the blue stuff represents few neutrons. The red stuff represents a lot of neutrons. And the spectrum in between is a gradation.
0: All right.
1: In other words, if you're looking at stuff that's going to absorb the neutrons, the water,
0: hey, Richard,
1: you'll see very few neutrons coming up.
0: All right, go to the middle graphic.
1: Okay, the middle
0: graphic.
1: I'm
0: a simple person. Now, are you going to...
1: We're not there yet. We're not there yet.
0: Well,
1: stay with the one on the right. Stay with the one on the right, all right? That's today's exciting news. Because remember, I said on this program, after we published our Mars title paper...
0: Right.
1: That there was a absolute canonical prediction of our paper. That the Mars that we were going to find from this mission, from our
0: Odyssey, recall you're saying that, yes.
1: Was not the Mars that NASA or any of the mainstream guys thought they were dealing with.
0: Everybody knows you said that.
1: Okay. And what we did as part of science, because this is what science is specific prediction. I mean, that's what science does. It basically looks at the universe, you know, presents or creates
0: I remember what you predicted, Richard.
1: Okay.
0: So, go ahead.
1: We said that the water that we would find on Mars would be concentrated in two regions around the equator on opposite sides of the planet.
0: That's correct.
1: In a bimodal distribution.
0: I testify you said those words.
1: Okay, and of course it's on every damn website in the world.
0: Yeah.
1: If you look at the HEND data, HEND, by the way, H-E-N-D stands for High Energy Neutron Data.
0: Right.
1: Really hard. Okay. Now look at this HEND data. You'll see there's a lot of missing neutrons in the middle where the polar cap is.
0: Right.
1: Which means down to 60 degrees south, it's water down there. Gobs and gobs and gobs of water. Of course, it's in the form of ice. It's frozen because it's very cold.
0: Right.
1: But if you look at the upper right at about the 1 o'clock position.
0: Yes.
1: And the lower left at about the 7 o'clock position.
0: Yep.
1: You'll see there's blue there too.
0: Correct.
1: That blue is on the Arabia and Tharsis bulges. Corresponding, now we move to the center graphic, all right?
0: All right.
1: Corresponding to the MOLA map, remember Mars Surveyor carries a laser and was able to generate altitude maps?
0: Yes.
1: Topography?
0: Yes.
1: And it found there are two regions on Mars that bulge above the mean datum, or the, quote, sea level, even though Mars doesn't have seas anymore. One is Tharsis, huge set of volcanoes on a huge uplift, and on the opposite side of the planet, All right, scroll down just a tad on your screen. You'll see it named Arabia. If you look at the geometry of the Tharsis and Arabia bulges, compare it to now the graphic on the right, the right. Hend graphic,
0: right.
1: of the neutron blue, moderate absence of neutrons indicating absorption by water, by hydrogen down there, they are exactly the same. The only thing you have to do is make a transform in your mind because the graphic from MOLA is looking at the North Pole.
0: So you're telling me there's water at these two bulge points.
1: Exactly. Underground. Right. And remember, this neutron data comes from down to 3 or 4 feet.
0: And where you see the red going to orange in Arabia there.
1: Yeah.
0: That would be the amount of, I take it the redder it is, the more likely of large amounts of water. Is that
1: correct? No. The middle graphic has nothing to do with the neutrons. Nothing to do with water. It has to do with topography. The colors on the middle graphic are the elevation. The blue there is low and
0: okay.
1: the red is high.
0: I've got you. All right,
1: okay.
0: Fine.
1: The neutron stuff is in the right graphic. What I was doing here was showing people, everybody who's looking at this site now, that the correspondence of the high and low points on Mars corresponds to the two bilobed water distribution.
0: It does.
1: As outlined by Dr. Boynton this afternoon. And this is stunning astrophysical news.
0: Richard, in these bulges then, where does that mean the water probably is? Underground?
1: It's underground.
0: It's underground.
1: Now, if you go all the way to the left, all right, scroll all the way to the left.
0: Yes.
1: Here's a Mercator projection.
0: Right.
1: Remember our friends Efron Palermo and Jill England?
0: Yes.
1: The two folks that put together the SEEPS map after we discovered the first weird black stain in
0: yes.
1: July of 2000?
0: Yes.
1: They put together a map of hundreds and hundreds of these stains, which NASA claims are avalanches, dust. And Efron and Jill and I are absolutely firmly on, Mike Barra, I shouldn't forget Mike because he did a tremendous amount of work on this. We were of the opinion that the seeps, the stains, were water melting from underground ice and leaking out on the surface.
0: Right.
1: And when I saw the two positions, the Tharsis Rise and the Arabia Bulge, where they're concentrated, as you can see on Efren's map, that's where I got the data to say, well, Mars may have been a satellite of a bigger planet, a la Tom Van Flandern.
0: How could Mars have recently had any water flow at all? In other words, how could water be flowing on Mars?
1: Well, and if it's warm, it will melt. And Gil Levin, remember Gil Levin, the scientist that biospheric...
0: Just like here, above 32 degrees
1: above
0: Fahrenheit.
1: Above 32, you'll have water. And it turns out now that we have been misled in thinking that because the atmospheric pressure is so low, that water would just evaporate and never form a little pond.
0: Huh.
1: In fact, for several hours, if you had enough water coming up from underground, you would have a puddle.
0: Okay, and this,
1: lake.
0: And this water coming from below ground on Mars is a result of some kind of internal volcanic action?
1: Well, that would be one source of heat. Another source would be good old solar heating. It would be just sunlight warming the surface, and it percolates down through the rock and eventually warms it up within a few feet of the surface.
0: Hmm.
1: What's crucial about what they announced today, I mean, this is absolute data, and it's only going to get better, because this is low-sensitive data. When they extend the boom on the gamma ray instrument, which they'll do in about a month,
0: right.
1: they'll increase their sensitivity because they're basically hugging the body of the spacecraft, and the presence of the spacecraft is interfering with the clarity of the signal. But the signal is so strong, as Dr. Boynton pointed out, that even in this position, which was only supposed to be calibration, I mean, this is literally just a few days of data. You know, this is a few hundred orbits.
0: So then, Richard, why weren't they jumping up and down the way you are?
1: That is the exquisite $64 million question, because this is the news out of today's press conference. Mars data from this spacecraft, totally untouched by Hoagland and colleagues, is totally affirming the tidal model. The implications of that are a revolution in our understanding of not just Mars, of the solar system. Because what it means is that Mars at one time was tidally locked as a moon, as a satellite, orbiting a big guy in the asteroid belt. And either that planet blew up, a la Tom Van Flandern, or collided with something, a la our alternative model. But in any case, it was blown to smithereens. And Mars was set free relatively late in the history of the solar system as an independent planet with an eccentric orbit and with a bizarre history. Because when a planet blows up or is smashed into rubble in your front yard,
0: yeah,
1: really bad things happen to the place you're standing on.
0: Oh, yeah.
1: So the catastrophe, the southern zone of intense cratering and all that, which the mainstream guys at NASA keep claiming is old, you know, as old as the solar system, it's young. It could be as young as 65 million years ago.
0: Dinosaur age.
1: A date, of course, is when the dinosaurs bought it.
0: That's right.
1: A big chunk of rock came screaming out of the sky and hit the Yucatan.
0: Big
1: and
0: coincidence,
1: there went,
0: huh?
1: You understand why this is huge news?
0: Yes.
1: This neutron distribution is implacably resistant now to change. They can't take back what they've published. So what they did is they sat there on that dais.
0: You wouldn't really suppose, Richard, that they were simply disappointed that they were having to be out there confirming what you said.
1: No, I don't think people are that small. I think people are of limited imagination. And the death knell of science is when scientists don't think big enough. Remember, it's not the far-outness of your ideas. It's the ability to test those ideas, which is the hallmark of good science. And on this program and on our website and around the world, we published a model that said this is what the GRS is going to find when they publish their data, did
0: yep.
1: we not?
0: Yep.
1: And tonight on this program, I can very nicely announce that we have been confirmed, everybody. And we are in a whole new era now, because at some point, the mainstream has got to catch up with this data.
0: What about these reports of greenery, of shrubbery, of things that appear to be, for lack of a better name, growing things, trees, you know, whatever.
1: Well,
0: I don't know, whatever.
1: Our friend Arthur Clark is maintaining staunchly, sitting there in his lush paradise of Sri Lanka, half a planet away tonight, that there are big banyan-type trees at the south pole of Mars. Well, look at the right-hand graphic. All right? Look at the gobs and gobs of water. Some reporter today, a very bright gal, works for the Los Angeles Times, who was one of the really curious folks
0: yes.
1: that asked the question.
0: Yes. Uh-huh.
1: She said, Dr. Boynton, can you quantify how much water is down there?
0: And what did he say?
1: No. He says, no, we're going to need more time. Actually, he could have, but he didn't want to. And that raises other interesting questions. Why don't they want to?
0: Why wouldn't he want to? Yeah.
1: Exactly. Because that leads them inexorably to the questions they obviously don't want to deal with.
0: Maybe he was just playing it scientifically safe.
1: And maybe. But, I mean, given that he's already saying on the one hand that's a huge signal. In other words, science is conservative when it's dealing with marginal data. It's right at the edge between noise and information.
0: Well, you said that yourself in a way. You didn't quite say that. But you said the signal is not what it's going to be, and the definition is not what it's going to
1: be.
0: Yeah,
1: but we're talking a few percentage points.
0: They're playing it safe.
1: No.
0: I mean,
1: it's all back on the numbers.
0: Hmm.
1: He actually was asked a question about, when the guy from Aviation Week asked him, well, how much better is it going to get? And he said, well, for the water, not much better, because it's so huge now, and there's no water in Mars Odyssey to absorb the neutrons.
0: Yes.
1: All right? I mean, it's basically a bone-dry spacecraft.
0: Yeah.
1: But he said for things like aluminum, you know, the spacecraft is built out of aluminum. So if you have your detector sitting right next to an aluminum panel and you're 250 miles above aluminum on Mars,
0: yes,
1: you're going to have a signal-to-noise problem until you extend your boom out away from your spacecraft.
0: So he's waiting for the boom.
1: That's a nice way to put it.
0: Yeah, waiting for the boom.
1: Or the boom lift.
0: Hold on, Richard. All right, here we are at the bottom of the hour. That's a lot of water, all right. That's really a lot of water. God, don't you wonder what really happened to Mars? Is it really some moon that was somewhere freed from going around the planet because the planet blew up? I don't know. Did all that happen about the time the dinosaurs died? And if so, what do you suppose came through? Something really big, eh?

0: Art Bell welcomes a variety of interesting guests to his program. Some are names you may not know. Others are names you know very well.
1: This is Leonard Nimoy. Leonard, welcome to the program.
2: Thank you. Hi.
1: Hi. We have such a short time that I feel obligated to literally pummel you with questions.
2: Okay, go.
1: How much chance do you think there really is that we will be contacted?
2: There are something like 4 billion stars in our galaxy alone. There are billions of other galaxies. Each of those stars are potential suns just like ours. And that means that if one out of every million of those stars has planets around, and one out of every million of those has some kind of life on it, then the numbers tell us that the chances are very, very great that there is life out there someplace.
3: Coast to Coast AM with Art Bell asks you, how secure are you?
4: I'm a security officer.
1: Yeah?
4: And I got some really weird things going on here.
1: Like what?
4: I'll walk by and I'll check a room and everything's in place. And I'll come back 5 minutes later, there'll be chairs stacked on top of tables. Yeah.
1: Well, I'll tell you, I watch a lot of movies. And in a lot of movies, security guards, they're the first victims. Oh. They're eaten, they're mauled, they're torn into pieces. I mean, they're disposable.
4: You're supposed to be giving me some good advice here.
1: Well, I'm
4: supposed to try to scare me.
1: Well, I mean, you've seen the movies.
4: I've got a witness. I'm not just imagining this stuff.
1: Most movies I've seen, they wouldn't be able to tell his parts from yours. In some movies, all they find is the badge.
4: I mean,
1: I'm just messing with you, sir. I'm just messing with you.
0: Bizarre stories are the order of the day on Art Bell's Coast to Coast AM. This caller says his elderly sister is being visited by extraterrestrials.
5: It started one night about 2 months ago. She got in bed and something grabbed her by the foot.
1: I hate these kinds of stories.
5: Yeah. She pulled her foot back and they grabbed her foot again and stuck a needle in it.
1: I really hate those stories.
5: Yeah. And they pulled the covers back and sprayed the back of her head and stuck a needle in her head.
0: Then she ran to get her brother to help.
5: He thought she was imagining it, so he went and laid on her bed. And they sat on his feet.
1: They sat on his feet.
5: Yep. So he kicked them off. But they don't seem to bother him as much. She's kind of gotten used to them now. They put a probe up her nose. But they've gotten to where they'll sleep on the bed with her.
0: Join Art Bell all night, overnight on Coast to Coast AM.
1: If that was me, I would be wanting to talk to an exorcist right now.
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2: All right, back now to Richard C. Hoagland. All right, Richard, so there's water on Mars, quite a bit of water on Mars. They downplayed that today.
3: Well, no. It's not the quantity. It's the distribution. It's where it's hanging out.
2: Right, okay.
3: That's the crucial major story here. I mean, we suspected, because we've known since Viking, that there was water in both hemispheres. We know there's water in the atmosphere. The infrared instrument on Viking actually detected water leaving Mars, as did the ultraviolet instrument, at the rate of 100,000 tons per hour. You know, breaking up through the sunlight, just right, leaving into space, so it had to come from somewhere.
2: Mm-hmm.
3: So we've known there's water, but we didn't know until today the distribution. And it's the distribution which is the key, because you can't get tidal distribution without there being tides. I mean, I'm sitting here looking at the top of this mountain tonight through my windows, a gorgeous gibbous moon. A few nights ago, it was full.
2: Why should we go to Mars, Richard? I mean, this is all very interesting, really interesting, and the foliage and the water and all the rest of it. But give me the good reasons, the good, solid, national reasons why we should go to Mars.
3: Well, I mean, our take on it is a little different than the NASA folks you would talk to, because our take is that the human race is not going to figure out who it is until it goes to Mars and finds out why that face is lying there at Cydonia. That the human race somehow had a genesis connected with Mars, with an exquisite civilization.
2: Well, the face aside for a moment, Richard,
3: mm-hmm,
2: is there likely to be anything on Mars below the surface that might be found that would indicate, or even on the surface for that matter, that would indicate that there was life on Mars previously, a large life, perhaps even intelligent life?
3: Well, if you read the tidal paper, you'll see that the tidal model says that Mars, as it orbited this bigger planet, basically experienced a temperate environment similar to the Earth's for about as long as the Earth's. Remember, life on Earth made its huge explosion into complex forms leading to us about 500 million years ago.
2: So then Mars was a moon, a temperate climate moon of a much larger planet.
3: Much larger planet. It would have had a climate and environment similar to Earth,
2: mm-hmm,
3: now,
2: mm-hmm,
3: for the same amount of time. Now, if evolution proceeded here to produce the incredible complexity that we see around us today...
2: Yeah, we had a big argument about that the other night.
3: Okay. Well, I'm...
2: evolution, creation.
3: Well, I come down on the side of evolution. I think that God does things in more interesting and subtle ways than, you know, intervening directly.
2: Well, I was speaking with somebody who thought that man has been here only 6,000 years.
3: I know the argument.
2: Oh, okay.
3: And I also know the counter-arguments.
2: Right.
3: The whole point is that if Mars had this incredible environment that this tidal model now says it had, then the evolution of complex life was almost inevitable. Particularly when you take into account factors that, you know, we're working on that we haven't published yet, having to do with the hyperdimensional model, which gets to the question of why.
2: So if evolution is an absolute, that it has to occur given certain conditions which you claim were present on Mars,
3: mm-hmm,
2: it would had to there definitely would have been life, perhaps intelligent life on Mars.
3: Well,
2: there would have been enough time.
3: Yeah. 500 million years, exactly the same amount of time as here. Now, in the paper, we go through the ways that we know they had about that much time.
2: Mm-hmm.
3: And obviously tonight we can't do this on the air, but it's there if you want to read. The paper is available in our latest post, which, by the way, Mike put a really cute title. He decided to call our post tonight, "When We're Right, We're Right."
2: Yeah, well, that's fine. You're
3: which
2: right.
3: Which is the link at the bottom, website article.
2: All right, given these new discoveries, Richard, where would you send your first mission to Mars? Would it be to the face, Cydonia region, or would it be to one of these regions?
3: Well, remember Christensen, who was the Themis guy, which we're going to get to a themis image that was presented today, you know, in a couple of minutes.
2: I'm just wondering if you're changing your mind.
3: Not at all.
2: I would go for the
3: civilization, the technology, and work backward. Because remember, the most interesting guys in the neighborhood are folks you can talk to.
2: Why wouldn't civilization have developed in the areas where water was more frequent?
3: It would, or along the shoreline.
2: Yeah.
3: All right. And Cydonia is along the shoreline of an ancient ocean.
2: Okay.
3: All right. We've known that for many, many years. The key thing that this data today does is it makes it inescapable that the tidal model is real. You can't get that distribution of water arc any other way. You know why?
2: Why?
3: Well, the Tharsis Bulge is a 16-mile-high bulge. How do you get water to sit on top of a 16-mile-high mountain? Normally, gravity would make it go downhill, wouldn't it?
2: Yes.
3: To go to the low part.
2: Yes.
3: How do you get fossil water underground as ice on two bulges on opposite sides of the planet that are miles above the sea level?
2: You freeze it.
3: Well, but you have to have frozen it when the gravity field was different, when there was a frozen tide.
2: That's a good point.
3: I was going to go back to our own moon. If you look at the moon tonight, anybody who's outside, take a portable radio, go out and look at the moon. You are looking at the same side of the moon you see tonight, tomorrow night, the next night, a month, a year, 10 years, 1,000 years.
2: Right.
3: Because the moon rotates around the Earth in the same amount of time that it takes to spin on its axis. That's called a tidal lock. If the moon was not airless, if the moon had water, there'd be a big bulge of water on this side, all right, several hundred feet high, and a big bulge of water on the far side, the side that we can't see from the Earth.
2: Well, it, of course, does have some water deposited, apparently, by comets.
3: At the pole.
2: Yeah.
3: Frozen like the

0: notable signs of that civilization.
1: Absolutely. Look, in the next few weeks, remember Christensen, the head of the Themis camera, who presented a pretty amazing image today and again completely downplayed its significance.
0: Why? All right, if my scientific caution wasn't enough for you, then let's have it, Richard. Why would they downplay this so much?
1: Well, go to the next image, all right? Go to, the whole rigmarole. Guest tonight, go to Image Demonstrates Remarkable Geometry.
0: Oh, really? Okay, I'm at the wrong one then. Hold on. Yeah, okay.
1: It's the third click.
0: Oh, God, what is this?
1: Ah, this is the top of the page, right?
0: What the hell is this?
1: This is a 65 by 20 mile nighttime image taken in the infrared. The bright stuff is warm. The dark stuff is cold or cool.
0: Wow.
1: And just scroll down, all right?
0: Yeah, I'm doing that.
1: Follow the red arrows. Look at the geometry.
0: I know.
1: Look at the intense.
0: It looks like a honeycomb.
1: Exactly.
0: Richard. Yeah, a honeycomb.
1: It looks like an ancient Anasazi ruin, actually, boys and girls.
0: It does. How big is what we're seeing? Can you give me a scale?
1: Each of these.
0: I'm sorry. Images 65 miles by
1: 20.
0: Okay.
1: So each of these regions is about 3 miles across, these honeycombs.
0: Wow.
1: And the little things are much, much tinier. Now, look at the crenellations on the sides.
0: Yeah.
1: Christensen said these were maces. Go down to the second image.
0: They do look like maces.
1: Yeah, well, have you ever seen maces with double walls?
0: Well, in other words, if you look at the center one, there's a particularly striking outline that looks lower or more jagged or away from a little bit. It looks kind of like a mesa.
1: But look at the enlargements. Look at the regular patterning. Like, if you follow the red arrows, you see how I've got an arrow going down to the right?
0: Oh, I'm there, okay.
1: All right, go just below the tip of the arrow.
0: Yep.
1: There is a perfect six-sided geometry there with 1, 2, 3 crenellations on the northeast face of it.
0: So what do you think we're looking at?
1: I think we're looking at buried remains of a huge ancient Martian city. Remember, the Themis data is coming not just from the surface, but from under the surface, because when you cover things with dust, the dust acts like an insulator, like a blanket.
0: These are interesting photos, folks. When did we get these?
1: Today. At 2 o'clock Eastern Time. And Phil Christensen, remember, he's the guy who said a few weeks ago that Cydonia was now at the top of the list of the Themis targets.
0: Yeah, this doesn't look natural.
1: It sure as hell doesn't. And yet he sat there with a straight face and claimed it was maces.
0: Yeah, but they always do that.
1: Of course. Now, what we found, and I was trying to tell you the other day, and you were in a rush.
0: Which has never made any sense to me, and they say it too. You know, when I have the NASA guys on, they say, you know, if we found what we even thought might be a hint of life, we would be screaming it from the top of our lungs because NASA would get funding and we could go to Mars and we could do everything we wanted. So why wouldn't we say it?
1: The proverbial gold card, yes.
0: Yeah.
1: Well, that is the simplistic perspective.
0: So then why weren't they jumping up and down and going, oh, my God, oh, my God, oh, my God?
1: Because, and I've said this again over and over again, our model now, our political model, forget the science now, the political model of what's been going on with NASA is you are stuck between a rock and a hard place, between the hard Brookings guys who basically claim the civilization would implode if we find out that we're not the king of the walk.
0: Some of my callers would implode.
1: Well, there's a huge contingent politically in the country. They support a Ronald Reagan. They're behind Jerry Falwell. Pat Robertson wants to stone people who believe in UFOs and ETs. Which is
0: I remember that was really annoying.
1: Of course. You know, he also thinks that Muslims are bad people, but, you know, so we put Robertson where he belongs. The fact is that there is a large percentage of the body politic which believes that this would be the worst thing ever for religious reasons. And I am coming to believe that the reason that we don't have, quote, disclosure, and the reason we don't have scientists sitting on a dais and saying, look at these amazing pictures, we've got to go there and find out what this really means, is because of the religious implications for the politically correct that believe that if they were to put this out on the table, we would destroy ourselves.

0: really believe Brookings. I mean, look, Art, you're kind of a liberal kind of guy when it comes to this stuff, and yeah. you believe Brookings.
1: Well, I, Richard, you know, I believe what I hear. I listen to my callers, mm-hmm. you know, so I believe what I hear.
0: And there are times I just don't see how they not listening, but
1: how leading. Can they deny the geometric symmetry here?
0: Now go down to the third one. Follow the arrow down to the third one. I've done an enlargement. Look at that incredible parallelogram. Look at the crenellations on the right side. Look at the double walls on the left side. Look at the little doorways at the bottom.
1: Yeah.
0: Look at the one to the right of it. You see that?
1: They could be those things.
0: Well, yeah, but look at...
1: But the overall picture, that's what stuns me, the...
0: Well, look at the regularity. Since when did you see erosion neatly carving scallops?
1: Yeah,
0: One, two, three...
1: I kind of agree.
0: All right? Look at... I mean, we don't know what this is because we don't have enough resolution yet. But we could. We could. It's all a matter of money and focusing and public pressure. That's what's so... Now, let me tell you what I think the game here is. I think that Christensen and his guys know exactly what's down there. And the reason they know what's down there is because in 1989, the Soviet Union, back when it was the Soviet Union,
1: yes.
0: sent two missions to Mars, Phobos 1 and Phobos 2, named after the inner moon.
1: Right.
0: Phobos 1 got a wrong command, we are told, and self-destructed electromagnetically in September of 1988 after being launched in July. Phobos 2 made it all the way to Mars, went into orbit in January, and on March 1st, precisely 13 years prior to this afternoon,
1: right.
0: took a picture in the infrared a few miles away from this picture, Art, which we have on our website.
1: Right.
0: Just go to Enterprise and look at tonight's second story. After the We Are Right story, which is today's story, look at yesterday's, which is the game's afoot again. And you will find a series of images, including the missing infrared image for the last 13 years. We found it. We dug it up. And we put it out there.
1: Okay.
0: And it shows the most astonishing regular geometry a few miles away from this picture, which looks for all the world like a buried city. In fact, Dr. John Becklake of the London Museum of Science, who put up a huge exhibit on this in 89, he stood in front of that exhibit and he said, basically, it looks like Los Angeles.
1: Okay,
0: and that story never made it across the Atlantic.
1: Well,
0: never made it here.
1: Richard Guy, I'm on your website.
0: Mm-hmm. Go down to the second story.
1: It's only a whole new Mars to them.
0: That's the first one.
1: All right, and there's our two underwhelming gentlemen.
0: Yep.
1: Then infrared close up. Right.
0: Okay. No, that's the story. You have to go to the main website. You have to go to the bottom and hit home.
1: Okay. Yeah, page. All right.
0: You know how the web works.
1: Yeah, I do. Okay, fine.
0: And then click down to the second story, which is the game's afoot again.
1: I am there.
0: Click on that.
1: Yep.
0: All right. And that should load quickly.
1: It did. It's loaded.
0: Okay. Now go down past John O'Keefe, past that image, past
1: Phobos 2.
0: Yeah. They're loading quickly even on mine.
1: Yeah.
0: All right. Go down to...
1: Oh, I think I'm there. Phobos 2, thermal IR.
0: Yes.
1: I'll be... my God. Now, you know what, Richard? You know what? That does look like Los Angeles.
0: Yes.
1: It really looks like Los Angeles.
0: Yes.
1: I'll give you that. So this was missing?
0: No, we found it because it's been bandied about on the web for the last 5 years, but no one had the image.
1: Okay, well, is this part... less defined photograph of the same area?
0: Yep. Well, all right. See the one in color on the right versus wide angle?
1: It really does look like a city.
0: See the one in color on the right?
1: Yeah, I do.
0: This is Phobos 2 image, March 1,
1: 89. I do, yes, sir.
0: All right. Look at the red arrow again.
1: Right.
0: The close-up is the one on the upper left. region.
1: It looks like buildings and stuff, doesn't it?
0: Yeah, and now if you scan further down, I've now got close-ups of the close-up, and look at the geometry and look at the octagons and the little slanted
1: Yeah.
0: See?
1: Yeah.
0: Okay, now this was from the Soviets. So the Themis guys, Christensen and NASA, they've known what was there. What are the odds on a planet which has 15 million square miles that they will take a picture over the hill from the Soviet picture exactly 13 years ago and hold a press conference 13 years ago to the hour from the ones the Soviets held talking about the same kind of stuff?
1: It does look like a city, Richard. I'm used to looking at NOAA photographs.
0: Mm-hmm.
1: And you can enlarge them, and that's just what it looks like when you see a big city like LA.
0: Now, this is covered with dust.
1: Richard,
0: visible.
1: Let me ask you just straight out.
0: Yeah.
1: Is that, in fact, what you think we're looking at here?
0: Yes.
1: Is a city?
0: That comes back to the tidal model.
1: An entire city.
0: If you had a thriving civilization.
1: Richard, top of the hour. Hold on.

0: I don't know. But when you're having them, it's harder to go to places like Mars.
1: What is it good for? Absolutely. Listen to me.

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0: USA Radio Network News, I'm L.P. Phillips. For now, the space shuttle Columbia will stay right where it is, roughly 400 miles straight up. A problem with the cooling system is not serious enough to bring the oldest shuttle back to Earth immediately, but it is cause for concern. Mission managers decided to keep the crew in orbit for at least one more day while they consider all the options. Shuttle program manager Ron Ditmore says the crew is not in any immediate danger.
1: We're not in a condition where we have to come home early at this time. Our initial looks at the system show it to be stable, even with the degradation.
0: Shuttle managers will discuss the situation again Saturday afternoon. A jury in Houston has seen the first visual proof of Andrea Yates' mental illness, a videotape showing a gaunt Yates explaining why she drowned her five children was played in court. The video shows Yates just 3 weeks after the murders. Her rail-thin body is motionless except for the constant clenching of her jaws. Prosecutors want the death penalty. Her lawyers claim she was insane. President Bush is talking about retirement, not his, yours, namely pensions. In Iowa, the president proposes reforms in the pension laws, letting private citizens invest their own Social Security.
2: The best way to battle an economic slowdown is to give people your own money back so you can spend it. And as you spend it, it encourages new products and jobs.
0: This is USA News.
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0: USA's John Decker now reports Democrats and Republicans are accusing each other of injecting politics into the war on terrorism.
6: Republicans said it was Tom Daschle, the Senate's majority leader, who was plunging into politics. The dust-up began when, in response to questions by reporters, Daschle said that while the fight against terrorism has been successful so far, the continued success is still somewhat in doubt. The president did not respond to Daschle's criticism of the war effort, but other Republicans were direct in criticizing Daschle, including Senate Minority Leader Trent Lott and House Majority Whip Tom DeLay, who called it disgusting. John Decker, USA Radio News, Washington.
0: March roars in like a lion. A storm that's already left half a foot of snow around Denver is now heading east across the Great Plains. Few flakes are already falling over the Dakotas and Nebraska, but meteorologists say the heaviest snow is scheduled for the Milwaukee and Chicago areas, where they are under winter storm advisories. This is USA News.
7: 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Now, get some sleep.
0: The bulls run a rampage as investors sent the Dow Jones Industrial Average to its highest closing mark in 6 months. The stampede follows a litany of sunny economic reports. Rises in manufacturing orders, retail sales, and constructions lifted the Dow 2.5%. It closed at 10,369. NASDAQ and the S&P 500 also gained. A man who will turn 101 years old next month crashed his car in front of the West Palm Beach driver's license facility. It was moments after making an appointment to renew his license. Murray Silver, whose doctors found him fit to drive during the day, pulled out of the facility and struck a car driven by a 47-year-old woman. She was treated and released. Neither Silver nor a somewhat younger 75-year-old passenger in his car were hurt. If the Century Village resident's license is renewed next week, he'll be authorized to drive until he is age 106. From the USA Radio Network, I'm L.P. Phillips.
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1: Okay, we're going to perform an experiment here for the next little while. And what I want everybody out there to do is to hang up. Hang up. Stop calling me. And only those people who have been to the Enterprise Mission site and have been following along with us, you're the only ones I want to call for a little while here. And I'll tell you why. It's because the Mars pictures that we just got today, indeed, Richard really is right. When you go over and you look at what he's got at the Enterprise mission, and if you're used to looking at satellite photography, this really, to me, looks like a city from space, taken from space. Looks like Los Angeles might look almost from space. Really close, actually. And so I would be interested in hearing from those of you who have seen the photographs that we're talking about, and that'll be a service to those who don't have the capability to see these photographs as well. If we hear only from those who have seen this photograph over on Enterprise Mission, hopefully you followed from the photographs we got today over to the Enterprise Mission main page and then down to the Phobos 2 infrared Mars photograph. I would like to begin to answer some calls only from those of you that have seen this photograph, and I would like your opinion. To some of you average folk out there who are able to look at this, and you tell me what you think we're looking at. Are we looking at a city? Now, if we're really looking at a city, then in my mind, to go to the face on Mars would not be as profitable as to land right near the city here. I mean, that's just me. If this really is, and the geometry here really does look like a city from space, or what would be left of a city. It really does look that way. I don't have to use my imagination to see this. It's pretty obvious. And so I would like to dip into the caller pool here, but only those that have actually seen this. If you're sitting there looking at it yourself, I think you could tell us whether we're delusional or whether you're seeing the same thing. It would be a great service. So if everybody who's not calling about that would please, we get to open lines here in a little bit, just hang up and let everybody who is able to see this pick up the phone and call. If you would be so kind as to do that for the next little while, we'll run through some calls and we'll see what people who are also seeing this have to say. Be right back.

0: who, when I took him to see Santa, he asked for his brother and his sisters back. And I had to explain that Santa Claus can't bring them back. They live in heaven now.
1: Sarah, Taylor, and Brandy Wiggins were killed by a drunk driver. Friends don't let friends drive drunk. A public service message from the U.S. Department of Transportation and the Ad Council.
2: Well, all right, this should be interesting, and all I want is people who have actually seen the same photographs we're looking at right now. And this will be a service not only to those people, but to all of you out there who are not looking at them, so you can sort of get the opinion of the average person. I think that's a wise course to take, so let's take it. Richard, are you there?
3: I am here.
2: Interested, curious what people think?
3: Oh, of course.
2: Yeah, okay. First time caller line, you're on the air with Richard C. Hoagland and Art Bell. Good morning.
4: Thank you, gentlemen. Good to talk to you.
2: Are you able to see these photographs?
4: Yes, I can.
2: Okay. You're...
4: Looks like absolutely nothing I've seen that's naturally occurring. I'll tell you right now. The Phobos pictures really are almost more startling. It's amazing that with the technology they had then that, you know, they got that kind of shot, and NASA's giving us what they're getting. So I wonder what NASA might really have.
2: Yeah.
5: Exactly.
4: The other thought that I had, too, is thinking back to last night's guest, who said, oh, yeah, there was life on Mars, lots of it. It was mostly underground.
2: Yeah, well, I mean, that's anything's possible, but this, have you seen...
4: It looks like a large metropolitan area.
2: Yeah. Appreciate your call, sir. It certainly does.
5: Now, this is literally a hop, skip, and a jump across the hill from the CMIS image released today.
2: And how far from Cydonia?
5: Oh, it's probably 600-800 miles.
2: So that's a long way.
5: Yeah.
2: That's not the same mission.
5: Let me tell you, yes it is. Let me tell you why I'd go to Cydonia, all right? It's the face. The face exists for a reason. In the model that this is artificial, the face is telling us this is the place. And the reason we're seeing this stunning stuff that looks like L.A.
2: Yeah.
5: is because we're looking underground. The stuff at Cydonia has been sticking above ground, the stuff that we can see on the visible pictures.
2: Right, right, right.
5: And so it's beaten and eroded down.
2: I know, but this
5: the
2: is still...
5: The stuff underground at Cydonia will be as pristine and as preserved as the stuff we're seeing on this data.
2: Okay. Wildcard line, you're on the air with Richard C. Hoagland and Art Bell. Hi.
6: Yes, good evening, Art. Good evening, Richard. This is John in Scottsdale. How you doing?
5: Hi, okay. John.
6: Oh, boy, I'll tell you. I mean, how many things do you have weighing on the side of unnaturalness, if you will?
5: John, I have a mission for you.
6: Yes.
5: You're in Scottsdale.
6: Oh, yeah.
5: You're just across the hill from Phil Christensen at the University of Arizona.
6: Okay.
5: Get in your car, go down and see him.
6: Yeah.
5: Look him in the eye and say, what the hell is going on? When are you guys going to level with the American people? Can you do that and report back?
6: I would love to.
5: We'll
6: I would
5: do
6: be
5: it.
6: Delighted. Yeah, as you stated in your book so many times, and as you've shown us in so many over the years, so many different things, you know, it's not just one thing. It's many things together that add up to, you know, the odds of all this being by itself anomalously natural are just nil.
5: They are at this point.
6: Absolutely nil.
2: I appreciate that, sir.
6: Not at all. Take care.
2: All right, take care. All right. More opinions. East of the Rockies, you're on the air with Richard C. Hoagland and Art Bell. Hello. Hello. Going once. Going twice.
7: Hello.
2: Yes.
7: Yeah, I say, I must be the only one, but I think this looks to me like aerial photography of an ancient ruin. It doesn't look like a modern place, but it looks like something that you could see great big wide streets in between.
5: Now, wait, which images are you looking at?
7: I'm looking, well, as I'm looking at my computer image, I'm looking at the right side. All right, the wider piece.
5: Now you're on the Phobos story?
7: Yes.
5: Okay.
7: And
5: the,
7: I think
5: the one that's in color.
7: Yes. Everybody says, you know, it looks like a city. Yes, it does, but it looks like an ancient city to me.
2: Yeah, maybe Rome might have looked like that from
7: I don't know. We've never had Rome from an aerial photography.
5: All right, let's introduce the idea of scale here, okay?
7: Yeah.
5: We're used to seeing cities of a certain scale because most people are 5 feet, 6 feet, something like that, right?
7: Right.
5: If the Martians, our great, great, great, great ancestors in this model, were bigger, I mean significantly bigger,
2: yeah.
5: So that instead of having buildings the size of, you know, tenths of a city block, they were the size of a couple miles.
7: Yeah,
5: there
7: definitely
5: is a lot of mythology on Earth regarding both in Genesis and other places. The idea of giants from the sky.
7: Yes.
5: All right? The those who were cast down, men of renown, giants of old in Genesis. And then in the Greek mythology, we have the myth of the Titans.
7: Right.
5: Big guys.
7: Richard.
5: My belief is, my model here is that these aren't myths. These are history, distorted and warped by an immense amount of time, to where church fathers today, if you look them in the eye and say, well, what about those Nephilim, those giants? They'll basically blow you off. They will not address the question. That's the political contingent, Art, that doesn't want to grapple with this data, and it's in part the contingent that's funding NASA.
2: Well, what about you, ma'am? Is what you're seeing compelling enough to you that we would mount a very expensive mission to go to Mars?
7: Oh, hell yes. you know, I would definitely, Art, I would go to the point where I would have a telethon. You know, if people want to whip out dollars and tens and fifteens. I'm one of those people. I would love to see a telethon to go to Mars. And you know what? They'd have to leave their grubby tax hands off it.
5: Madam, hang on a second.
7: Kathy.
5: You know, you say you'd go even if it was expensive. Art's premise is wrong. My dear friend's premise is wrong. It's
7: Why
5: not
7: so?
5: That expensive. That's just in the eyes of those that don't want us to go.
7: Yeah,
5: when you look
7: right
5: at what we spend money on in this society, particularly on the weapons, we've got enough money now in George Bush's new budget for defense, $49 billion, to go to Mars five times over.
7: That's right.
5: If we want to. It's
7: look
5: all a matter of what we want to do. And
7: we
5: Americans have lost
7: already
5: control. We Americans have lost control. I mean, the most astonishing honesty coming out of Washington in the last 40 hours was the revelation of the shadow government. You really think that that just was whipped up after September 11th?
2: No.
7: No, I kind of think they were listening to Art and talking about the shadow people.
5: Ed Mitchell has talked about the secret government. Many other people that I deal with, my sources and whatever, talk routinely about those that are really running the show.
7: This is nothing new, exactly. It surprised
5: so
7: me.
5: So it's back to what we really want as citizens to spend our money on that will increase and enhance the human condition.
2: Well, you know, Richard, just a quick comment on the shadow government. What idiot thought that one up? I mean, anybody who's been on the Internet for 10 minutes knows that all the conspiratorial nuts out there, why in God's name would they serve up a name like shadow government? Why wouldn't it be emergency interim government? Something that people would understand, but God, they call it the shadow government.
5: No,
2: they're idiots.
5: Who was the bright genius who was obviously a friend of yours and mine in the Pentagon who leaked the story the other day about the Office of Disinformation or whatever they called it? In other words, sometimes your friends are the ones that put the names out so that people will see the truth for what it is.
2: Yeah, but I mean, what did they do? Go home and watch Men in Black and then decide how to name these things or what?
5: No, they listen to you.
2: Or listen to me. Yeah, that's right. West of the Rockies, you're on air with Richard C. Hoagland and Art Bell. Hello.
3: Hi, it's me.
2: That's you.
3: Hey, Art. This is Ian in Portland, Oregon.
2: Yes, sir.
3: And looking at that color image to me, you know, it really reminds me of an aerial view of Portland, actually. I mean, it's sitting there right below the hills and just above the water level. It would look like a water level with all that red stuff.
5: Mm-hmm.
3: And then you look across the opposite side of the river, you know, there's that little smaller settlement for the folks that feel they got to live over there.
5: You know,
3: it just really fits. And then if you scroll down,
5: it looks familiar. Because maybe it
3: does. It really does. And then that close up on the lower right, or just to the right of Phobos Thermal IR.
5: Right.
3: I mean, that sure looks a lot like building rooftops with their,
2: air
3: ducts and all that.
2: It sure does. All right, caller, thank you. We're trying to get a quick kind of survey here. First-time caller line, you're on the air with Richard C. Hoagland and Art Bell. Hello.
8: Hello, Art. This is Gino from Nashville.
2: Yes, sir.
8: First time tried to get in.
2: Okay, you're in.
8: And it's an honor talking to both of you. And, yes, this looks definitely like an ancient city buried under dust and whatever, you know, being sitting there for eons just waiting for somebody to discover it again.
5: Now, Art, we've taken, what, 5 random calls?
2: Yeah, at least.
5: And 5 people see it?
2: 5 people see it, yeah.
5: How come NASA,
2: I don't know, Richard.
5: Year,
2: I don't know. Wildcard line, you're on the air with Richard C. Hoagland and Art Bell. Hello.
9: Hey, Art.
2: Where are you?
9: Bob from Providence. How you doing?
2: Providence, Rhode Island?
9: Yeah.
2: Okay. You seeing these photos?
9: Absolutely. And, Richard, it's a pleasure to talk to you, by the way.
5: Thank you.
9: I used to work in a print shop, and we used to have guys come in from the state of Rhode Island to reproduce aerial maps of the state when they would build a highway.
5: Right.
9: And that's exactly what they look like. That's exactly what they look like. A very kind of grainy black and white.
2: Yeah.
9: You can see the definition.
5: 6 for 6.
9: It's amazing. It's exactly what it looks like.
2: All right. Thank you, caller.
9: Yep, I know.
2: Take care. East of the Rockies, you're on the air with Richard C. Hoagland and Art Bell. Hello.
10: Yes, I'm calling you from Kansas, and I listen to KSTP.
2: Yes, sir.
10: And when I looked at that picture, it's like, wow, it just hits you right in the face. I mean, there's no question. You just go, damn, that looks real.
5: Oh, it is real.
10: It has
5: a pedigree. You know where it came from.
10: When you look at it, I mean, you know, it's just remarkable. It's incredible. And you know, the first thing that hits you in your mind is how long has the government known about this? And it's just like they've been spoon-feeding us the whole time, just holding everything back until a certain time or something.
5: Sir, this is exactly what I was trying to get across to my dear friend on the other end of this phone line. He asked me earlier in the evening why NASA would do this today. Down pedal, basically say nothing and just put out the pictures and the data.
2: I'm still asking that.
5: Because that's the methodology. We are being spoon-fed. We are being conditioned. It's like you turn the water up a little bit, a little bit, a little bit, and you test and you test and you test. Because remember, Brookings scared some of the mainstream folks to death. It said we would all go crazy if we found out we weren't alone. If we found out the Nephilim came from Mars, that the men of renown in the Bible were actually from another planet and not angels, you know, there are a lot of people that would be a tad unhappy at that.
10: How long do you think the American government has known about it and kept it secret? I mean, is it like for decades? Or
5: I think since the Eisenhower administration. I have quotes from the science advisor to Dwight Eisenhower, Dr. S. Fred Singer, regarding Phobos as a huge artificial moon placed in orbit around Mars by ancient races of Martians.
2: Well, Richard, for how long now have I been telling you that I think Brookings is as relevant today as it was the day it was done?
5: Yeah, but
2: how long have I been saying that?
5: Segregation also was the law of the land, and we broke free of that set of chains. How long are we going to let this mindset keep us not just in the 20th century, but back in the 16th century?
2: Well, if you're right, then I'm right that it's still as alive today as it was then.
5: And as a body politic, remember, now we're 7 for 7. I like the tetrahedral numbers part of this. Everybody who called in, who could get in tonight, looked at this data, see what we see.
2: I'm not done.
5: How come NASA?
2: West of the Rockies, you're on the air.
11: Yes, this is Joe from Mountain View.
2: Yes, you see
11: in
2: these?
11: California.
2: You can see these photos?
11: Yes, I'm a former archaeologist, and I used to do aerial photography surveys.
2: Okay.
11: And on ancient cities in the American Southwest. And this looks like a pueblo to me.
5: Doesn't the stuff that Christensen put out today, the Themis data, look like Pueblo Bonito at Chaco Canyon?
11: Yeah, it sure does.
5: I mean, it's just eerie like
11: it
5: that.
11: It even looks like the landslide knocked down some buildings or something in the corner.
5: Yep.
2: Okay, appreciate the call. First-time caller line, you're on the air with Richard C. Hoagland and Art Bell. Hello.
12: Hello.
2: Hi. You seeing these photos, too?
12: Yes, I have. I'm looking at them right now. This is Sean from Tulsa.
2: Yes.
12: And they're remarkable. I mean, there's no way that these, I think these could have been formed naturally. I want to make note of the IR photos, infrared photos.
2: Yes.
12: Bottom one, right, the bottom with last arrow. Notice the elliptical loop down there at the bottom. No one's mentioned that yet. And I just don't see how that perfect ellipse, if you know, see what I'm talking about, can be formed naturally. I mean, obviously something's there.
5: The question is, how do we force this government to be honest with us about it?
12: I don't know. I wish they'd wake up, because I think it's time to go do something about it. It's obviously that something's there, and the fact that some people will trust their religious thinking and whatnot shouldn't be a deterrent for us not to do that. We just need to set that aside and get on with progress, because it's just stalled. The our space program and everything. We just need to get out there and do something.
2: All right, caller, got it. One more quickly. Wildcard line, you're on the air with Richard C. Hoagland and Art Bell. Hello.
13: Hello.
2: Hi. Are you seeing these photographs?
13: Yes, Art, I am. And it's just, it's blowing me away. That's all I can say. Anyway, this is Fred in here in Napa Valley, California.
2: Yes, sir.
13: And, I mean, I grew up in a, you know, Judeo-Christian household. And this is just proving to me what I always knew was a gut feeling that, you know, what we've always been told, it only scratches the surface. And there's a lot that, you know, we just have no idea what's going on. And this is just the beginning.
2: All right. Well, I don't know. That's about, thank you. It's about 10 calls or some 12, whatever. There you go, Richard. They all agree. Listen, my friend, is there anything very quickly you want to get on? I'm going to break to open lines here pretty quickly, but that was a hell of a test.
5: I think so. And we'll do more later when we have more time to discuss the politics of this, because we can't just let this stand. I mean, we've got to do something. Since 12 people out of 12 people see what's there.
2: Yeah.
5: And an agency we're paying $15 billion of our money doesn't see what's there. There's something rotten in, not Denmark, but right here at home. We've got to change it. We
2: all right.
5: Have to change this.
2: Richard, I think you've done very well tonight. Thank you so much.
5: Thank you, my friend, and you'll get a script.
2: Oh, yeah, the script. I want the script, Richard. I'll talk to you soon.
5: Okay.
2: Bye.
5: Good night, Art.
14: Strawberries, cherries, and an angel's kiss in spring.
2: Open line, straight ahead.

0: First time caller line. You're on the air. Hello.
1: How are you?
0: I'm all right. How old are you?
1: 13.
0: 13. Since you've gone through, you can make a prediction for 2002. Something you think might happen or will happen. Or I will even accept you would like to happen.
1: I'll get a really high allowance.
0: Like how big?
1: $50 each week.
0: $50 a week?
1: Yeah. I do so much around here.
0: What do you presently get?
1: $5.
0: So you don't want much then. You want a 10 times boost in your allowance.
1: Yeah.
0: What would you be willing to do for that?
1: Do laundry, do the dishes, clean the living room, my brother's and sister's bedroom.
0: That's pretty heavy.
1: Yeah.
0: Tell your parents Art said 10 times.
1: Okay.
0: All right.
1: Thank you. Bye.
0: I'll see you later. I would look for lightning to strike before you get it, but you can ask. A West of the Rockies, you're on the air. Are you going to speak?
2: Art?
0: Yes.
2: This is Deborah in Missoula, Montana.
0: How you doing?
2: Very good. And I am a satanic feminist.
0: A satanic feminist?
2: Yes, that's correct. We trace our lineage back to Eve. We believe that Eve was the first satanic feminist. I mean, she starts out as a simple country girl tending a garden.
0: Yes.
2: Along comes the friendly garden snake who enlightens her. And when the omnipotent god of Adam asked who gave him the fruit of the tree of knowledge, Adam did not hesitate to rat Eve out. Well,
0: it was obvious that it was her.
2: He could have said that the snake gave him the fruit of the tree of knowledge. He didn't have to immediately rat Eve out.
0: You're saying it's for real, huh?
2: Well, of course it's for real. Why would I want to lie about something like this?
0: Because you're satanic.
2: That's right. Hello?
0: The satanic feminist. You know, there's a lot of people who say, well, they're all satanic.
3: 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Anyone for a dentist?
0: East of the Rockies, you're on the air.
4: Hi, Art. I'd like to thank you for your show. It's kept me going. I do crown and bridge work. I own a crown and bridge dental laboratory.
0: Oh.
4: And there are many, many crowns with a little Art Bell twist on them.
0: Are you serious?
4: Yeah, I weave little A's and B's into the anatomy.
0: So there are people walking around with my initials in their...
4: in their anatomy, in their crown and bridge, yeah.
0: How many of these things do you...
4: Oh, I've done thousands.
0: That's the best yet. All right, I appreciate it, sir.
4: Thank All right, you. Thanks, Eric.
0: Take care. Oh, my God. So my mark is in your mouth. Thousands from hours. Every time you chomp down on a quarter pounder, you're doing it with my initials.
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1: Well, that certainly was an interesting little random test, wasn't it? Of those who had seen the photographs. So that may encourage you. They're on Richard Hoagland's main site, the Phobos photographs. The new ones are on my site under Richard's name. And then the older Phobos photographs from a greater distance are on Richard's site, that new old Phobos photograph. So pretty incredible stuff. There's no two ways about it. And as you heard, 10 or 12 people heard it and saw it exactly the same way. The question is, what do we do about it? And do we really break free of this Brookings thing that says that we'll go fairly berserk if we find out it's not all the way we thought it was?

0: Machine is $99.95. 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I mean, it's running away. We're going to be out of them very soon. 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Well, the market finally had a really good day on Friday, and it's about time. But what does the future hold? It's really hard to say. We may be coming out of the recession. We may languish in it for a while longer. Really hard to say. 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When there's volatility, and it was up, what, 260 plus points, the Dow, when there's a lot of volatility, you want to have a balanced portfolio. 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So if you've got savings and retirement hopes, you're going to want to read this carefully. Well, all right, open lines for the balance of the show. There is so very much to talk about. We've got this shadow government thing. What kind of idiots, or should I even ask that? I mean, why would they call it, why in God's name the shadow government? 5 minutes on the internet and they would know. It's like George Bush coming out and talking about one worldism, one world governments, one world this and that, and now shadow government. Couldn't they have picked a better name? No, it's got to be the shadow government. So we've got that. We've got an entire wild week that we've had here on the air that we can talk about. Any of the subjects from chemtrails outward to the terrible rash that nobody can figure out that they're understating. They're very good at understating things, and they're understating this rash stupendously. It's virtually everywhere as far as I can see, adults as well as children. So something's going on here. You know, I know nobody has really said this yet. Maybe I shouldn't say it either. I'm not going to say this. We'll just leave it as a mystery rash for now, all right? Certainly worthy of some discussion. So many things going on, and now we've got Mars on top of all that. So anything you want to do between now and the end of the program, it's all yours. First-time caller line, you're on the air. Hi.
1: Hello.
0: Yes, sir.
1: Art.
0: Yes.
1: This is a fantastic show.
0: Thank you.
1: You know, first of all, I got two things. I'm going to hurry up and get off the line and let other people call in. But let's talk about rashes right now.
0: Okay.
1: Me and my wife are both in our mid-40s. We're both healthy. Never really had any major illnesses.
0: Mm-hmm.
1: But we're covered with this rash.
0: Yeah.
1: I mean, we have...
0: I know.
1: We have not changed soap. I mean, we have done nothing different.
0: I know. I'm getting thousands of emails. The government right now is not telling us the totality of what they know, because I just know that because of what I know. I'm getting thousands of emails from all over the country.
1: 2 months ago, I heard you talking about rashes on your show.
0: Yeah.
1: And from what I remember, it was a back east caller, and I never connected to what was happening until, you know, me and my wife really got talking about it. And a lot of times I'm, you know, sleeping, getting ready to go to work, I can't listen to the complete show, but it's just... anything we use, you know, there's no lotion out there that will get rid of this.
0: How did this come on?
1: It's just, you know, it's been an ongoing thing for 2 months.
0: I'm asking how it began.
1: How it began is just, we thought, because, you know, we just, it was there. I mean, it didn't begin. It was gone. I mean, it was never there, and then it was there. I mean, there was no beginning to it.
0: Was there one little spot that began to itch, or did
1: Well, it just felt like, you know, like I kept my electric blanket on maybe a little bit too high, and it's just like a dry area. Now it's, you know, my whole back, down the side of my leg.
0: Yeah.
1: I mean, you know, it's not painful, it doesn't itch, it doesn't irritate, it's just there.
0: For a lot of people, it itches terribly, sir, and that's what I'm getting in emails. Anyway, I don't know what to say about this, except that it is far wider than they're saying. It's affected many more people than they are admitting. And everything beyond that is speculation. Some of it could be pretty dark too. So I almost did that. I'm not going to do it. We don't know anything more about it yet, other than it is a rash and it is widespread, much more so than they are saying. The CDC, of course, has said that they see no commonality thus far, and they always look for that in any new problem. You know, they look for common denominators, and the CDC has not found one yet. I don't know. Wildcard line, you're on the air. Hello.
2: Hello there, Art.
0: Hi.
2: Man, I'm looking at these pictures, too, and it's incredible.
0: I know.
2: It's the fact that you could maybe look at, well, we have one set of parallel lines and say, okay, but, you know, you've got parallel lines all over the place going horizontally and vertically.
0: I agree.
2: And even to the point where you can see large courtyards in the middle of buildings.
0: So it would appear.
2: Yeah.
0: Yes, I know. It's a...
2: And it's funny how these announcements seem to be coming out in bunches. Like, so there was the one the other week about Earth's rotation slowing down because of CO2 emissions.
0: That's right.
2: Mm-hmm. Shadow government, which I had to laugh at as well.
0: Where did they come up with that name?
2: I'm not sure.
0: Are we raising back there or electing? I mean, 5 minutes, and they'd know that would be the dumbest thing they could call it.
2: You'd think they would have to be aware of that, but apparently not.
0: What, did they send it to the Ollie North Naming Department or something? Sheesh.
2: Yeah, it's incredible, but the new face on Mars, which you had on your show a couple weeks ago as well.
0: The New World Order.
2: Yeah.
0: It's right in line with that, World Order.
2: Maybe it's just that the forces at B are afraid of spurring some kind of neo-Luddite movement or something.
0: All run by shadow people.
2: Yeah, it seems, because any of the science fiction I've ever read, it goes into how, you know,

0: and counter checks, and you know, the guys on the guys and gals on the Supreme Court, and all those senators and troublesome congressional people, and then the executive branch, and that's kind of the way we've always thought of it. It doesn't seem the way this is, this shadow government. East of the Rockies, you're on the air. Hello.
1: Hello, Art.
0: Yes, sir.
1: As you were just saying, with our government,
0: yes,
1: and how Richard put it so bluntly, the whole politics of the situation boils down to religion, and even our Constitution is based upon the religion.
0: Yeah, well, we're still around the world every day now killing each other because of
1: exactly
0: religion. Yeah. You know, everybody kills in the name of their God, right?
1: As has been for thousands of years.
0: They killed us in the name of their God.
1: Yes.
0: And we kill them in the name of our God.
1: And it goes on and back and forth. But this is why they won't release the information to us. Because just as September 11th affected our economy,
0: yes,
1: if they would release this information to us, it would have such a tremendous effect on our economy and our lives and our governments themselves.
0: I do agree. I really do agree. The governments are absolutely inextricably tied up with religion. And so the disruption in the religious base, and it would be massive, would disrupt governments. It would be chaotic. And I think that's what Brookings figured out, and I still think that's as true today as it was then.
1: Exactly. Exactly. And it would lead to utter chaos. And without the ability to, you know, for the governments to control, either through fear of religion or laws or penalties or whatever, you know, they do.
0: Well, religion itself is a kind of control, isn't it? It's been called flippantly the opiate for the masses and lots of other things, but it's a kind of control, right?
1: I personally believe that religion was, you know, if you look back to ancient times, religion was, even to the Mayas,
0: always the controlling.
1: Exactly. It's the fear of death, the unknowing of the afterlife.
0: Agreed.
1: Supposedly, and those who were in power by uses of subtle magic back in the ancient days or whatever,
0: right,
1: were priests, and that's, you know, they were the religious leaders, and it's just carried on so forth and so forth. And since not too many of us have near-death experiences.
0: That's right.
1: But then, you know, we could even be conditioned to that in our own beliefs, the near-death experience.
0: I think in order to suddenly accept something of this magnitude, there would have to be a worldwide spiritual renaissance of some incredible magnitude. Otherwise, there'd be no acceptance of this. There'd be utter chaos.
1: It would take God himself to come down and say, hey, look, I'm real, I'm here, and this is the religion, period. This is my way. And it would take that being to zap millions of his opponents, Lucifer, in order for this all to come about.
0: But if God came down now, the masses would regard God as the Antichrist. I would be willing to bet you large amounts of money on that.
1: I agree entirely. I would be the skeptic.
0: You too, huh?
1: Oh, yeah.
0: Yeah, and even I wouldn't be sure. How would we know? I mean, the Antichrist is supposed to come and solve all of our problems and lift us out of the day-to-day drudgery of the world and to, you know, and all those promises. So,
1: and exactly what it preaches, if God were to come down and show us the things and solve all of our problems, just like you're saying, none of us would believe it because we're so wrapped up in the religious rhetoric that none of us would accept it as being true.
0: I think we'd do the modern equivalent of another crucifixion. I appreciate the call, sir.
1: Thank you.
0: Thank you, and take care. So really, that says Brookings probably is right, and that would account for why we're not being told or why this is being downplayed. Now, ask yourselves, can you depend on a pool of reporter.

0: is to ask the right questions. Is the answer. West of the Rockies, you're on the air. Hello.
1: Hey, Art. How's it going?
0: Well, it's going pretty well, actually.
1: This is Jesse in Jacksonville.
0: Yes, sir.
1: Been listening to you for about 9 years. I just want to say about the chemtrails. I live right under a major flight path.
0: Right.
1: And, about a week ago today, the weather changed about 6 times from total cloud over pouring down rain to clear blue skies or black skies in about a period of a half an hour.
0: Huh.
1: And I just thought that was really strange. Also with these kids with the rashes showing up all over. We have some kids in our local town that have it.
0: Not just kids, sir. Where do you say you were again?
1: I'm in Jacksonville, just outside
0: Jacksonville.
1: Of Medford.
0: Oh, up in Oregon?
1: Yeah.
0: Okay, right. There are schools closed up there, I believe, aren't there?
1: Yeah.
0: It's not just schools, though. I'm telling you, I'm getting thousands of emails. There, somehow, the CDC or somebody is behind it, behind the information curve on this one, or intentionally so, because it's everywhere.
1: Yeah. I was having a theory on that. Maybe it's an antidote, almost like an antivirus for kids that are about to receive something, or, you know, adults.
0: I thought of that myself, that that they might know of some sort of attack that was going to take place.
1: A vaccination.
0: And be vaccinating people. Could be. Any of these things could be true.
1: Yeah.
0: All right, sir, I appreciate the call. Thank you. Yeah, of course, could be true. No way of knowing. Could be something the shadow government thought up. Shadow government. I just... You know, it's beyond all reason that they would have come up with that name. Anybody trying to think of a name that would be palatable for public consumption and who had spent even 5 nerdy minutes on the internet reading some of the conspiracy theory stuff that's going on, the shadow government is the very last thing they would have called it. The very last thing. There could have been 10 million names before they would come up with the shadow government. That's what they came up with. First time caller line, you're on the air.
2: Hello.
0: Hello.
2: Yeah, it's the first time I've ever called.
0: Well, okay.
2: It's great. Look, I want to suggest a guest for you that would really be a good thing for you. He's an anti-drug prohibition warrior, Joseph McNamara.
0: Yes.
2: You know who he is?
0: I've heard the name, yes, of course.
2: He's a former police chief and a real brain. He's got a PhD and stuff.
0: Yes.
2: Anyway, he's really, really cool. He's got he's one of the people that wrote an essay in W.F. Buckley Jr.'s symposium he had on.
0: Was that when Buckley did his flip?
2: Did his symposium on drug legalization?
0: Yes, that was when Buckley roughly did his flip, right? And
2: did his what?
0: His flip on drugs.
2: Yeah, he went pro. Legalize.
0: That's right, yes.
2: Yeah.
0: All right, I would be more than happy to have him on. If you can supply me by email with any information that puts me on his
2: trail.
0: I
2: don't have a computer.
0: Oh.
2: But you'd probably have more luck finding out how to get a hold of him than I could. I wouldn't know how, but...
0: All right, I'll see what my producers can come up with. Thank you very much. Willing to consider any guest, just about. Wildcard Line, you're on the air. Hello.
3: Hey, Art, you know, you got to remember that this whole talk about the Brookings Institute, you know, that's all speculation in theory. I mean, we really don't know why they would withhold this information.
0: Yes, we do.
3: Okay, because...
0: Yes, we do, sir. It's not speculation. It's in the Brookings report, which you can read.
3: Well, right. Okay, but remember, we're speculating as to that's the reason why. Think about it. They withhold information about the UFO phenomenon. They play that down. They've also played down things as mild as the accomplishments of the guy that built the Coral Castle.
0: Okay, look. Give me an alternative theory that is as compelling to withhold that kind of information.
3: Well, let's say, okay, the accomplishment of the guy that built the Coral Castle was quite phenomenal, yet very few people even know that happened. Let's say that a lot of these discoveries...
0: No, sir, we only got a little time. Stay with the big picture. Give me something as compelling.
3: Okay, all right. Let's say that some of these discoveries led to an open knowledge of giving people the ability to do similar things... Like, you know, build their own pyramids.
0: Ah.
3: Now, the government would fear common, average, everyday people with those kind of abilities.
0: They certainly would.
3: So you would play down that to keep the knowledge out of their hands.
0: All right, I'll buy that as a motive. Okay, if that were true, yes, that would be a sufficient motive, I would think. We'll be right back.

0: 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And just like the show, After Dark has been evolving and changing and keeping folks guessing. 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
1: 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It takes inner strength and desire to become a Marine. When I finished, I was like, I did it. The moment I will never forget is when this drill instructor that I admire so much comes up to me and said, "Good morning, Marine."
2: 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Can you? Call 1-800-MARINES.
3: Hi, this is Kayla. I'd like to tell you about the shadow people I've seen.
4: You've seen them?
3: Yes. I looked over to the entry to the hallway, and I saw these figures standing there. I mean, they were shadows. Like,
4: yes.
3: Black shadows of figures of people.
4: That's right, yes. You looked at them. Was there any sign that they knew you were seeing them?
3: I got up, and I went in my grandma's room, and I could not sleep there anymore.

0: USA Radio Network News, I'm L.P. Phillips. They flew to repair the Hubble telescope, but now the Space Shuttle Columbia's mission is under the microscope. Columbia will stay in space for at least another 24 hours after mission control engineers notice a problem with the cooling system shortly after takeoff. Shuttle Program Manager Ron Ditmore says the problem is a freon line.
1: According to our flight rules, we look at this degradation as being near our limits where we would decide whether we continue to fly the flight for the full mission or not.
0: Ditmore says the shuttle would be able to find a way to finish the whole mission, but a final decision won't be made until this afternoon. We may just be learning about it, but evidently the Pentagon is claiming the idea of a shadow government is nothing new at all. Its operations are appropriate after the events of September 11th. Spokeswoman Victoria Clark says such government backup systems have been around for decades.
2: It is absolute common sense. It is absolutely appropriate that the government should have all the parts and all the pieces in place so in case of a crisis, in case of an emergency, the government can and will continue to function. This has been in place for years, for decades, I think probably since the earliest days of the Cold War. So that's been in place for some time, and everyone in the government is doing what's absolutely appropriate.
0: A videotape showing a gaunt Andrea Yates explaining why she drowned her five children gave the first visual proof of her mental illness to a Houston jury. This is USA Radio News.
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0: The Pentagon says the Taliban and Al-Qaeda troops are gathering in Afghanistan to possibly mount another effort against the U.S. troops, as we hear in this report from USA's John Decker.
4: The Pentagon is gathering intelligence on pockets of hundreds of suspected Al-Qaeda and Taliban fighters regrouping near the city of Gardez in eastern Afghanistan. The Pentagon said no action has been taken yet, but it could be a focus of upcoming operations in the mountainous area near Pakistan. It would be up to Army General Tommy Franks, the head of the U.S. Central Command, with responsibility for the war, to decide if and when to move against the pocket. John Decker, USA Radio News, Washington.
0: Linda Tripp, the woman who brought us Monica Lewinsky, now has a new problem of her own. The former Pentagon worker has breast cancer. She made the revelation through her lawyers, who say she is showing great courage and good dignity and is encouraging people to pray for her. This is USA Radio News.
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0: Packages containing caustic sodium hydroxide were reportedly mailed to government officials in England, including Prime Minister Tony Blair. Blair is currently out of the country in Australia. Stocks ended the day much higher Friday. The Dow Jones Industrial Average rallied up 262 points to close at 10,368. S&P 500 and NASDAQ also closing higher. A Pasadena, Maryland man may have caught a falling star. While starting his van Saturday night, he noticed something strange in the sky, so Dale Pierce went behind a mall where he found a soda can-sized projectile that left a 3-foot blue, green, and red trail. It was pockmarked, pear-shaped, and no bigger than the palm of his hand. He's turned it over to the Smithsonian Institution for identification. It may be the fifth meteorite ever found in Maryland, and the first in more than 80 years. From the USA Radio Network, I'm L.P. Phillips.
7: The March issue of After Dark is not for the faint of heart. 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
1: That would be me. Good morning, everybody. Anybody want a sneak peek at next week? All right. Let's take a quick look at what's going to happen next week. Monday, we're going to have Stanton Friedman on, and we're going to have Stanton on because of a couple of things. One, all of the sightings in Ohio. Stanton will have a comprehensive report on what went on in Ohio. Also, you may have heard the 40% increase across Canada. That's Stanton's country up there, of UFO sightings. That's really strange stuff. So that'll be Monday. Tuesday, Jose Escamilla is going to be here. And I keep having Jose back. He's got more proof. He has proof of beings that are living, coexisting in our airspace with us. He's got really solid proof of that. Video proof, photographic proof, proof coming out our ears that we have beings inhabiting the world right around us. Then Wednesday, we're going to have on Dr. Stephen Greer in the first hour, followed by Major Ed Dames in the second hour. I spoke briefly with the Major earlier today, and I don't want to go into what he said. Thursday, we're going to have Colm Kelleher here in the first hour. The next hour, Joyce Hawks, who had an NDE that you're just not going to believe. So that's a little sneak peek at what's coming up next week on Coast. Stay right where you are.

0: Go in at 9 in the morning instead of 6:30 on Saturdays, and then quit around 5. 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I mean, we've taken trips all over the world, all over the U.S. and then all over the world, flying to Asia, flying to Africa, flying to Europe, flying to Russia. I mean, we've been all over the place, and my wife has done wondrous things with Priceline. I didn't believe it. I mean, with Priceline, you go on, you know, you plan your trip, and by that I mean the airline you're going to take and when you're going to come, when you're going to go. 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All right, back to open lines for the remaining part of this hour. Anything you want to talk about is absolutely fair game. Wild card line, you're on the air. Good morning.
1: Hi, how are you?
0: I am okay.
1: Good. I have not read the Brookings report on the web. I guess that's where one can, because I don't have a computer.
0: Okay.
1: So do I understand correctly that you've been saying that their conclusion is that people would be rioting in the streets because of for religious reasons?
0: Well, basically that's a pretty crude way of putting it, but
1: yeah.
0: That's basically right, that religious groups would not be able to adjust easily at all to such news, that in fact that scientists themselves would be the biggest group upset, that all of their paradigms would crumble around them, that everything we thought about ourselves that was true is not necessarily true. It would be a pretty big upset, ma'am.
1: See, as far as the religious part of it is concerned, I can see other reasons for there being rioting in the streets, which maybe I could explain in a minute. But what I was thinking was that we're only one country in the world. This is something that would concern the entire world.
0: Absolutely,
1: we are unusually religious in this country. Our religiosity is looked at sort of askance by many of the most civilized countries.
0: That may be true.
1: Yeah, and you know, recently I heard a report on the radio, and they mentioned the percentage that about 7% of people in France and England claim to be religious. And even in the Catholic countries, people are not as religious or don't claim to be either believers or churchgoers as much as people in this country do. We have more in common with the Islamic fundamentalists if what we say is to be believed. But, you know, I really think that the actual number of people in this country who are very religious is really much smaller, and the fundamentalists who would be the people who would be really upset,
2: yes,
1: are a very small number of people who happen to be in power to some degree right now. The thing I'm really worried about is that, you know, Cheney, what he's been up to, and, you know, if he's got the National Guard and if he's got the militia guys in Montana and Wyoming, you know, brought into the fold, you know, he's told them,
0: I doubt that.
1: Well, okay, but
0: I mean, I see Mr. Cheney, like I said, at an oak desk about 500 feet below ground somewhere.
1: Yeah. Well, but I am worried about, and in fact, this would even give a raison d'etre for why they've been creating this sort of totalitarian framework, because they fear what might happen when, you know, if and when things get out, if there are things to get out.
0: Can you believe they called it the shadow government? Was that,
1: I know,
0: what,
1: it's
0: dumb
1: really
0: or
1: funny.
0: What?
1: But, you know, the thing is, all right, I kind of think that that we don't have to fear anarchy as much as people do. And I think that if you talk to the average person, except for the people who were full of bloodlust.
0: I'd like to put you on the phone with JC for about a half an hour.
1: Oh, well, do you think he's the average person?
0: No.
1: No, no, I mean,
0: no,
1: the average...
0: But remember now, my dear, revolutions, yeah, have been accomplished with very small percentages of very fired-up people.
1: Yeah, well, of course, this is a different day in terms of weapons, but of course it is true that the average person doesn't walk around with a gun. And actually, although I am for...
0: Well, now, wait a minute. This is America. I'm not sure that's true either. I listen, I appreciate the call, but shadow government. Hey, you know what we need? We need a shadow SEAL. Another, I know some really good graphic artists out there. Why don't some of you turn out a good United States shadow government SEAL? Wouldn't be like the one you see presently, of course. It would be but a shadow of that, and I don't know what it would say on it. I have no idea what it would say. The director of the United States of, I don't know what it would say. Wouldn't be president exactly, because there wouldn't be an election as we know it, right? So we'd have to have a different kind of seal for a shadow government. Somehow I picture Dick Cheney sitting behind this great seal of the shadow government. Whatever in the hell that is. East of the Rockies, you're on the air. Hello.
3: Yeah, good morning, Art.
0: Yes, good morning.
3: Yeah, this is Jim calling from Michigan, listening to you out of Windsor, Ontario.
0: Yes, sir.
3: Hey, listen, I have two questions on Mars, but first I'd like to say that on the religious reaction to the findings on Mars, it would seem everybody says omnipotent describing God, but then they try to limit his creative imagining. So my first question is... With looking at the photographs, the wide spectrum of scans they have available.
0: Right.
3: Thinking about George Sr. and George Jr., both men in the oil, fuel, and energy industries, I was wondering if there's ever been any readings or possible suggestions of energy, an energy source on the surface of Mars. And my other question...
0: And maybe that's why they want to get there. They've got to open up Cydonia War.
3: That's what I was thinking.
0: Like Anwar, you know, Cydonia.
3: Go for profit.
0: Yeah.
3: But my other question was, has anyone ever speculated that instead of Martians coming to Earth, that Atlanteans may have gone to the moon, staged from there to Mars?
0: Yeah, well, could be. Yeah. I never thought about that, but it could be. The Atlanteans may have had powers that we will not know about until we get to the Hall of Records.
3: Well, I've always thought that was kind of a Jules Verneian approach.
0: Yeah, good as any. Appreciate it, sir. Thank you. Sure, as good as any. What the heck? Long as we're speculating, none of us really know anything for sure. There sure are a lot of questions these days, aren't there? About who we are, where we came from, what came before, whether everything we were taught in school and Sunday school and all that is true or not. There's an awful lot up in the air tonight. West of the Rockies, you're on the air. Hi.
4: Hi.
0: Hello.
4: I wanted to add a postscript to a phone call from a lady a few months back when the topic was possession by evil spirits.
0: Oh, yes.
4: She had reported that a former husband of hers, while intoxicated, had eyes, pupils that were red.
0: Oh, yeah. Oh, I remember that. Yes, I remember.
4: As incredible as that seemed, I wanted to say that I had witnessed that same phenomenon. And to that, I would add that the person's muscles on the face were so distorted that his visage, his face, didn't even resemble his.
0: Mm.
4: And there was absolutely no response to his name.
0: Was this your husband?
4: This was a former boyfriend of mine.
0: Former.
4: And it was while he was in a what they call a blackout state.
0: Right.
4: But the red eyes, the pupils, not the whites, and the animal grunting-like sounds, once you see it, you don't forget it.
0: And you think that was that wasn't just alcohol talking, that was the alcohol may have been the conduit that allowed the possession?
4: That was my feeling at the time, and as the years go on, I've come more and more to believe that. It just totally blew me away when I witnessed it. And
0: well, I would think, ma'am, that anything like alcohol or drugs would be a conduit through which a person would be weakened. A person would certainly be weakened in some respects, and perhaps the conduit for something like that would be sort of an open door. So, that doesn't surprise me at all. First time caller line, you're on the air. Hello.
2: Hello.
0: Hi.
2: Art?
0: That would be me.
2: Oh, yes. I'm calling from Toronto, Canada. My name is Joe.
0: Hi, Joe.
2: Very interesting things have been happening lately with the Mars thing.
0: I'll say.
2: But my question has to do more with something that happened today with where I am now.
0: Oh?
2: It's nothing to do with UFOs. I guess in a way it is UFO sighting, but I live on the penthouse of an apartment building. It's about 20 floors, 19 floors up.
0: Well, lucky you.
2: Yes, and not too far from the airport, so I could see the traffic coming and going. So I see many planes and stuff like that.
0: Sure.
2: I was just changing a CD, putting a CD on, and from my peripheral vision, there came. It was like a camera flash, and at first I just looked and I. It seemed kind of strange because it wasn't coming from the apartment across. It was like it seemed like. Just be happening like about 8 or so feet from the window.
0: Mm.
2: And I just kind of forgot about it for about 5 seconds. I was thinking, what was that? And my girlfriend was coming from the kitchen towards me, and it happened again. And she said, what was that? And all I really want to know is, we can't figure out what it is. We know it's not from the apartment across from us. It seemed, by triangulation, where she was looking from, she sees the sky on the other side. She doesn't see the apartment building like I do. So it seems like it couldn't have come from there, from her point of view either.
0: So it was just a gigantic flash of light, like
2: it was like a camera flash.
0: All right.
2: It seemed like it was just a pulse.
0: Well, Canada right now is in the middle of.
2: I'm very aware of that, yes.
0: Yeah, yeah.
2: But this, we both can't figure it out. We don't know what it is. It might not have anything to do with that. We thought maybe somebody across the street has something. But it's not like a flashlight. It was like a pulse, and it was about, I'd say, about 6 or 7 feet outside the window.
0: So what? You would like to know if others have seen
2: that's
0: this?
2: That's basically it. You know, I know we're not crazy, and it could be anything.
0: All right.
2: For
0: well,
2: all I
0: all right.
2: know.
0: Well,
2: I'm just
0: let's ask.
2: Curious.
0: All right, let's
2: if
0: ask.
2: Anybody's had that.
0: We're going to ask. All right, we'll find out. Anybody else have that? Canada is going through a definite gigantic flap right now. UFO sightings in Canada up 40%. 40%. That is gigantic now. Maybe the UFOs are just sick of the reaction they're getting down here, and they decided to go see what the Canadians would do with it all. I don't know. They're pretty laid back in Canada, for the most part. It's a UFO, eh? Look at that. You know, and not much more than that. Maybe the UFOs operate more easily up there without getting people going as berserk as they do down here in the States. I don't know. East of the Rockies, you're on the air. Hello.
5: Hi. Good morning.
0: Hi there. Yes, good morning.
5: I just had a question for Art.
0: That would be me.
5: Oh, okay. Thanks for taking my call.
0: Mm-hmm.
5: It's wonderful. Listen, it's because you had a story about, what, 3-4 weeks ago, of this one lady that went through a whole life change with a near-death experience, and now she has a whole point of a different point of view of life altogether.
0: Well, I'm not exactly sure. I'm going to have another one next week. Are you talking about a lady who...
5: Her name was Pamela.
0: Oh, of course. Pamela, you're talking about a lady who was dead.
5: Yes.
0: Yes.
5: Now, it's because I'm a recent listener to your show. I love your show, Art.
0: Thank you.
5: It's very good. Have you ever heard of Donald Walsh?
0: Yes.
5: Conversations with
0: God. Yes.
5: Yes.
0: Yes.
5: You ever thought of having him on your show?
0: I've had him on.
5: Oh, you've had him on?
0: Yes.
5: Interesting. Any chance you'd have him up further in the future?
0: Always a chance, sir. I appreciate it. Yeah, sure. There aren't too many people you can think of that I haven't had on. Over the years, you know, I've been on the air a lot of years, and I understand a lot of you are fairly new listeners. But there are a few out there, and so anytime anybody has a suggestion about anybody they want on, I always tell them the following. Get to a computer, get me all the information that you're able to on the person, the best way to contact them, the reason you think they would be good, and email it to me. I am artbell@mindspring.com. 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Both accounts will get to me. West of the Rockies, you're on the air. Hello.
6: Hello, Art.
0: Yes.
6: I've always been curious about this ever since I started listening to your show regularly about a year ago.
0: Yeah.
6: I first heard about it in 1998, and I believe that I have met you and had a conversation with you. A long time ago, about 14 years ago, and I was about 15 then, and I talked to a man named Art who didn't say what his last name was.
0: Where?
6: In his office.
0: His office was where?
6: Had a big orange sign in front of it. It was in a truck stop.
0: No, I've never had an office in a truck stop.
6: Okay.
0: Sorry.
6: So,
0: It was not me.
6: I was curious because we did talk about a lot of odd phenomenon, but...
0: Yes, no, I can assure you, I've been many places. And I've been in truck stops. They're great places to eat, but I've never had an office in one, so that would have been a different art. All right, headed toward the bottom of the hour here, and again, we're in open lines. Anything goes, anything you want to talk about. Certainly, it's been a wild week with a wild week yet ahead of us. So whatever piques your interest, whatever you'd like to comment on, is fair game throughout the end of the show here. Stay right where you are.

0: You are on the air on the international line. Where are you calling from, please?
1: I'm from Scotland.
0: You are the first caller from Scotland. Where are you, please?
2: I'm in Madrid, Spain.
0: In Madrid, Spain? On the international line, you're on the air. Hello.
1: Mario from South Africa, Cape Town.
0: On the international line, you're on the air. Where are you, please?
3: Oslo, Norway.
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5: I had no direction. 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
6: I didn't see my life really going anywhere.
7: I was working at an endless job, making $5 an hour.
8: I just wanted to do something with my life.
9: I got off that bus, and I was scared to death.
6: I've never worked so hard for something in my life. I did things that I thought I couldn't do.
5: You have to put all your heart and your soul into what you're doing at boot camp.
6: After the weeks were over, you were like, wow, look, I'm awesome now, too. I am a Marine. You feel like you conquered the world.
10: At 10, 4015, dismiss!
6: That day that they say dismiss, you know that you are a Marine, that you are one of the elite.
11: Maybe you can be one of us, the few, the proud, the Marines. Call 1-800-MARINES.
12: When I crossed that parade deck and they played the Marine hymn, that was the proudest moment in my life.
13: Sometimes Art Bell gives his long-haul trucker fans the honor of closing out his show.
0: All right, let me hear your horn.
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0: Holy mackerel. All right, thank you.
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0: That was excellent. 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
1: Is this ARP?
0: Yes, it is. 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
1: Okay, just a second.
0: Yes, turn your radio off.
14: Who's this?
0: What's your best guess?
14: Are you Art Bell?
0: No, I'm Harry. Turn off the radio. West of the Rockies, you're on the air. Hi.
15: Hi.
0: Hello.
15: Who am I calling?
0: Well, now, with regard to who you're calling, you would know more about that than I would.
15: I was trying to reach Art Bell.
0: Uh-huh. Who do you think you've reached?
15: Oh, I have no idea. So
0: you wanted what kind of pizza?
15: Oh, I don't want any pizza. No, thanks.
0: You did order one, anchovies, right?
15: No anchovies. I can't stand anchovies.
13: 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Be sure to turn your radio off, know who you're calling, and know who you are.
0: Are you sure you're canceling this order, then?
15: No pizza.
0: All right, well, all right, fine.
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1: Exactly what it is. Good morning. We're in open lines now. Friday night, Saturday morning, end of the weekend. It has been a wild one.

0: Russ, nighty night.
1: Good night, Bob.
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3: Well, all right, I've decided we are going to have a shadow government seal contest. 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When you generally see the President of the United States addressing the country, there is the seal of the President of the United States right there. It's very formative. It's very formidable. It's what we're all used to seeing and comforted by. 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Got to have a seal. Wildcard Line, you're on the air. Hello.
4: Hi, Art. How are you doing this morning?
3: I'm doing okay.
4: Hi, this is Bill in West Hartford, Connecticut, of course. As an atheist myself, I have no qualms about Richard C. Holmes,
3: Bill,
4: what he talks about.
3: Bill,
4: what,
3: Bill. Bill, there is now a requirement.
4: You don't want me to say that anymore. I won't say it anymore.
3: No, I've said that to you several times. And I want you to stop saying you're an atheist. Everybody knows it. Not many care.
4: Okay, I promise. Well, let me continue the sentence so you see it's appropriate.
3: All right, proceed.
4: As what I just said, I have no qualms or fears regarding what Richard C. Hoagland said regarding Cydonia, the face on Mars, or the other things on Mars. The gist of what I'm talking about can be summed up in a phrase. We have to live in the real world. We have to live in reality. Now, the real world involves science and particularly the scientific method. Another word for science is knowledge. You should know that. It's science is the Latin word for knowledge. Now, the science and the scientific method, which Richard C. Hoagland was talking about, does prove out, and I've seen the photos from Phobos and what Richard Hoagland was talking about, that there is indeed something artificial on Mars, many things artificially on Mars. So myself, it does not threaten me. And I think that wouldn't it be better for the whole world to want to know facts, F-A-C-T-S. In other words, if what Richard C. Hoagland is talking about, A, let's say there is no God, B, we were created by beings from Mars or beings from Nibiru, if that's true, Zachariah Sitchin, isn't it better to live in the real world to find out? And I have a follow-up. Would you discuss this?
3: Now, maybe you're the one I need to put with J.C. Would you like that?
4: I'd love to talk to J.C.
3: Would
4: absolutely,
3: you know?
4: Yes.
3: All right. We'll see if I might arrange that. I don't know how I'd arrange it, but, maybe it could be arranged.
4: Can I give you one more point, please, quickly? Right.
3: Bill.
4: Yep.
3: Send me your phone number and email so I have it. That's how I can arrange it. When I get JC on someday, I'll call you.
4: Let me say one more thing.
3: Did you hear what I said?
4: Yes, I did. Yes,
3: okay.
4: Yes. I'll give you my phone number and my
3: all right,
4: email.
3: All right,
4: yes,
3: good,
4: I will.
3: Good. All right.
4: Can I say one more thing, though?
3: Yes.
4: I'm afraid that maybe, just maybe, NASA, if it's involved with this shadow government that you talk about, the only way this thing may come out, if the alternative is worse, let me explain. If the alternative somehow meant that we're getting close to, if we are, a World War III nuclear war, and the only way to maybe forestall a nuclear World War III, which is what I fear we're leading to now in the Middle East, is by bringing out what's going on in Cydonia, bring public about Mars in the hopes of bringing the world together. Maybe that is the last resort NASA would do it. I hope it doesn't come to that.
3: Well, Richard has been saying, Bill, thank you for a long time, that we do have a shadow NASA, right? So now we know we have a shadow government. We might have a shadow NASA. Maybe they get the job done. Shadow government. God. I can't believe it. I just can't believe it. Wonder what the motto of the shadow government would be. There's a whole nother contest. You could have a motto contest. In what we believe. East of the Rockies, you're on the air. Hello.
5: Hello.
3: Hello.
5: Oh, I'm on now.
3: Yes, you are indeed.
5: Oh, great.
3: Where are you, sir?
5: Okay, basically you're speaking to Richard here, well, not here, but way up in Winnipeg.
3: Winnipeg, okay.
5: Yeah, close to the center of the continent, that is.
3: UFO country it is now.
5: Oh, by the way, it's 42%.
3: 42%, well, that's very impressive.
5: Anyway, basically calling about tonight's show as far as the Brookings Institute report.
3: Ah, yes.
5: Yeah, I would love to see a show, like it's a suggestion for a future show, whether it's done in the month of March or sometime soon or a month after that, whatever. But could you please, Art, have a show where there's like a real honest reevaluation of this report, like 2002 style. Like if you were to possibly get some experts... panel of your choosing.
3: Now, you know what I think, sir?
5: What?
3: I have suggested, I'm going to tell you a little secret. I have suggested to people who have the money to fund such a thing that there should be a second Brookings report. And that idea is being worked on. The Brookings Institution claims to be busy with other things. So even if funded, they might not do it. But I would like to see a second Brookings report. I'm sure that I really don't have... Look, this is something you could not have a public, full public discussion about.
5: Mm-hmm.
3: You just couldn't do it. I don't think you could. Maybe you could. What do I know? I'll consider it.
5: Okay. Out of curiosity, exactly, how big is this vocal minority as far as, you know...
3: They're big. they're big.
5: No,
3: believe
5: but-
3: me. They're
5: like
3: big.
5: The percentage of the United States population, exactly, what does that add up to as far as how few million, you know?
3: How many would be fundamentalist enough to be disturbed by information that all we thought about ourselves is wrong? I'll bet you over 25% at least.
5: Okay.
3: That's a lot.
5: Okay, out of that 25%, like... If one was to do a reevaluation of this Brookings Institute report, like, you got to ask yourself, really, what's going to happen? Like, A, B, C, D, as in, how many of them would go postal? How many of them would become, like, tower snipers? How many of them would simply commit suicide? Or how many of them would do whatever?
3: All of those are really, thank you, good questions. I mean, really good questions. And when it gets right down to it, those are the kind of statistics that you would have to come up with that would aid you in making a decision about whether you would make something public or not. As he said, how many would become postal? How many would go to a tower and start shooting? How many would begin behaving very differently because all of a sudden they believed something different about their origins and possibly God himself? I would not begin to know how to break down such statistical projections, but there are plenty of people who can do it. West of the Rockies, you're on the air. Hello.
6: Hi, Art. I'd like to talk about the rash.
3: Okay. All right.
6: First, I'd like to give a treatment that I developed. You see, I had the rash on my feet.
3: Okay.
6: Massive doses of beta carotene, up to 1 million IU a day.
3: Holy mackerel.

0: rash.
1: The rash on it fell off, and underneath was new pink skin. Perfectly fine.
0: Wow, like a snake.
1: Yeah, like a snake.
0: Like a snake shedding his skin. That's pretty incredible, sir.
1: Yeah, it is, but it worked.
0: Well, I appreciate the hint.
1: Thank you.
0: Uh-huh, take care. Consult your doctors before doing anything like that. Feet turned gray, huh? Where the rash had been, all fell off, and there underneath was all the new baby pink skin. Hmm. This rash is weird. Really, really weird. First time caller line, you're on the air. Hello.
2: Hello?
0: Yes, hello.
2: Hi, I'm sorry. I have a really dumb question because I just got in the middle of listening to your show late tonight.
0: It's all right.
2: About the Brookings, what is, just some basic pointers, what is that about? Because I went to their website just a little bit ago.
0: Yes.
2: I couldn't find anything.
0: The Brookings Report basically is a study done by the Brookings Institution some long time ago now that said that if the population were to be suddenly informed of the presence of alien life, or if they were to suddenly be informed that our origins are not what they thought we thought they were, or something that would disturb religious and scientific institutions, there would be chaos, and that such a secret would be better held as a secret. That's the 101.
2: Well, I would have to agree with that 100%.
0: Yeah, me too.
2: Especially with some of the religious...
0: I always have agreed with this. There's one difference Richard and I have always had. I think Brookings is every bit as true today, and as another study, if it were done, I believe would say the same thing.
2: Probably say the same thing, exactly.
0: Yeah.
2: And I have to agree with you. What a stupid name.
0: The things they could have called. I mean, 5 minutes on any chat site, any bulletin board, anywhere, and somebody would know to call it that.
2: Well, I catch you every once in a while when I'm up late on the weekend, but on Friday nights.
0: I see.
2: Here in Houston. But I have enjoyed listening to you, and I appreciate you taking the time to talk with me.
0: Thank you very much, and take care.
2: All righty. Bye-bye.
0: Wildcard Line, you're on the air. Good morning.
3: Good morning, Mr. Bell.
0: Hi.
3: This is Brandy in East Tennessee.
0: Yo, Brandy.
3: First of all, about that name, I'm not sure, but I think what happened is the Washington Post is the one that came out with this story.
0: Right.
3: And I think they're the ones that gave it that name.
0: Maybe.
3: And that's a headline. That's an attention grabber.
0: Well, let me tell you something.
3: Yeah.
0: The Washington Post is connected, hon. Really,
3: well, yeah.
0: Really, really connected.
3: Oh, yeah.
0: And,
3: What I'm saying is that may not be what the government calls it.
0: Probably not. They probably have some other technical name for it or something. But
3: that's precisely why it was called that, was because that would really get everybody's attention. They'd want to go buy the paper.
0: Yeah.
3: Anyway, I don't want to sound like a complete flake, but I've been wrestling with this for the longest time, and the stuff tonight with Mr. Hoagland has got it brewing again in my puny little head. I have a hard time justifying for myself, morally, doing something like funding a mission to Mars.
0: Uh-huh.
3: When we've got babies hungry right now.
0: Mm-hmm.
3: Here.
0: Right.
3: Not to mention everywhere else.
0: But, okay, aren't there always going to be hungry babies?
3: Do there have to be?
0: And hungry people and homeless people?
3: Do there have to be? I mean, are our priorities completely skewed? I mean, this is what I've been, for 10 years I've been fighting.
0: Let me tell you this. In our society, here in America, there are always going to be homeless people. Always. As long as America is what it is, which is a place where you're required to go out and work your way through life, there are going to be some people who choose not to work their way through life.
3: Or aren't they?
0: And there are going to be other people incapable of working their way through life. We have a responsibility as society to help those who are incapable.
3: Mm-hmm.
0: But we do not have a responsibility, in my opinion, to help those who don't give a damn.
3: Okay.
0: So there will always be hungry people.
3: Okay, but then I don't know. So many who are unable, who need help. I mean,
0: well, then fine, help them. But I mean,
3: But
0: there will always be hungry people.
3: But we're not helping them. I mean, how many? I forget what the stat was, but it was this huge percentage.

0: Of like homeless people are severely mentally ill.
1: Yep, and those we have a responsibility to
0: but
1: help.
0: We're not meeting that responsibility, and
1: we're talking
0: about spending billions of dollars to go look at the moon. I mean, I'm totally, completely, horribly interested ever since I was a kid. You know, the whole astronaut when I was a kid thing.
1: Yep.
0: But this just eats me up.
1: I mean, we're a big country. I think we can walk and chew gum same time. I really do. And so I think, thank you, with the amounts of money that we spend on weapons systems, which is embarrassing, and the amount of money that even we spend on the space program, I mean, she's got a point. We could, and we have a responsibility to help those in this country that cannot help themselves. We do not have a responsibility to help those who do not wish to participate in what America offers. You know, as for those people, I'm sorry. I don't have a lot of sympathy. You know, if they want to sit around with their hands out, then as far as I'm concerned, their hand can hang in the air. So we're always going to have some degree of homelessness and of poverty in America. And that should not stop us from doing things that we should be doing. And one of those things is exploring outward. East of the Rockies, you're on the air.
2: Hi, Art. This is John from Goodland, Minnesota.
1: Hello, John.
2: Regarding the Billy Myers story the other night.
1: Oh, yes.
2: I think we should regard the hypothesis, since we have fallible human beings, that...
1: Would you turn your radio off, please?
2: I will, sir.
1: All right, thank you. Can't conduct conversations with radios on in the background. All right, thank you.
2: Thanks. I think we have to entertain the hypothesis as fallible human beings that that it might be ET disinformation, despite how true all this information might be.
1: You have to believe it could be. It could be lies, sweet little lies.
2: It kind of reminds me of my dad, you know, years ago, developing never-ending make-work projects, you know, like pulling all the weeds in the yard or varnishing the basketball hoop. And, you know, I knew I would never finish, and I never really began it, you know.
1: You varnish the basketball hoop?
2: Well, sand it and varnish it and that type of thing, you know. I mean, it reminds me really of pitting the New World Order and the military and the secret government against the New Agers and the peaceniks and the environmentalists and keeping us all so busy that we're missing the big story that wasn't mentioned that night was that, you know, here we are 10,000 years into an interglacial period overdue for an ice age.
1: Yes.
2: And with climate change all around, we can see the mechanism possibly of the, which is the ocean currents maybe that would create the ice age slip. And we have prophecies galore of an ice age. And we gave him 3 hours to bring that up as one of the most frightening things that could happen, and he never mentioned it a single bit. And it, to me, it's very, very suspicious.
1: All sorts of things right now are very, very suspicious. And so you think that a lot of this could be diversionary to keep our eyes off what's occurring and how they're what they're trying to do about it or whatever.
2: It's like getting two, you know, the good brother and the bad brother fighting in the middle of the road, and meanwhile they don't see the runaway truck coming down the road hitting them, you know. And you know, I don't know. I have an open mind about, you know, all this, but I'm just suspicious, I guess.
1: Well, good for you. You should be suspicious. We all should be highly suspicious of our government, and we need to keep an eye on them. And the minute you don't, you know, they're like my cats. They get into big trouble. So we've got to keep our eye very closely fixed on what our government is doing. And, you know, this. What do you think, by the way, of the name shadow government?
2: well, it's pretty funny, actually.
1: Somebody
2: has a sense of humor at the Post or something.
1: Is that going to fire up? I mean, you watch the Internet this weekend. There will be 5 trillion shadow government emails, and it's going to fire all the people up that who are paranoid to begin with. So whoever thought this up is an idiot. Listen, I really appreciate your call. We're out of showtime here, so tell everybody across the Americas and elsewhere good night.
2: Thanks, Art. Bye.
1: No, wait.
2: Oh.
1: Tell them good night.
2: Oh, good night, everyone across America.
1: There you go. Good night, sir. That'll do it. Next week is going to be a whiz banger here. It really is going to be quite good, so enjoy the weekend coast shows, and I'll see you back on Monday with... bells on? From the high desert, ta-ta.

0: The March issue of the After Dark newsletter is like nothing you've ever seen. 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And of course, there's the evil Mothman. See the 9/11 photo that could be the Mothman at the World Trade Center tragedy. What an issue this is. 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
1: Bizarre stories are the order of the day on Art Bell's Coast to Coast AM. This caller says his elderly sister is being visited by extraterrestrials.
2: It started one night about 2 months ago. She got in bed and something grabbed her by the foot.
3: I hate these kinds of stories.
2: Yeah. She pulled her foot back and they grabbed her foot again and stuck a needle in it.
3: I really hate those stories.
2: And they pulled the covers back and sprayed the back of her head and stuck a needle in her head.
1: Then she ran to get her brother to help.
2: He thought she was imagining it, so he went and laid on her bed. And they sat on his feet.
3: They sat on his feet.
2: Yep. So he kicked them off. But they don't seem to bother him as much. She's kind of gotten used to them now. They put a probe up her nose. But they've gotten to where they'll sleep on the bed with her.
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3: If that was me, I would be wanting to talk to an exorcist right now.

0: USA Radio Network News, I'm L.P. Phillips. NASA officials decided to continue with the mission of the space shuttle Columbia despite problems with the cooling system.
1: Our MMT meeting that we just concluded agreed that we would continue the mission for the next 24 hours while we continued to review data and look at our processing records and our workmanship or modification records to see if there was anything that we can determine might be unusual.
0: That was shuttle program manager Ron Ditmore, who says depending on the conditions of one of the freon loops in the shuttle's cooling system, the mission may have to be terminated early. That determination will not be made until later in the day. Former Enron president Jeffrey Skilling uses the form of Larry King Show to sound off against his treatment by members of Congress. Lawmakers have grilled him about the energy trading giant's collapse, and Skilling issued an accusation of his own.
2: Well, I think, I certainly think that the Congress was acting as judge and jury. I don't think the Congress was acting as a fact-finding entity trying to figure out what happened, which is the reason I was trying to help fill in the missing pieces.
0: He said they found him guilty until proven innocent. In his words, President Bush said Friday the U.S. has created a shadow government to make sure there's ongoing leadership should a disaster ever strike the nation's capital. He confirmed representatives of key government agencies have been working in secret underground bunkers for the last 6 months. This is USA Radio News.
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0: Good news on the manufacturing, retail, and construction fronts. It sent the Dow Jones Industrial Average to a six-month high Friday, closing 263 points higher at 10,369. That puts up just over 4% of a gain, something Prudential analyst Byron Pakowski calls a constructive day.
5: Looks like March came in like a lion, or at least like a bull. For the third straight day, we had excellent economic news on the Street of Dreams, but unlike prior two sessions, it did not fade. So what we had was basically some follow-through and a willingness for some traders to take home long positions over the weekend. I think all said and done, it's a step in the right direction, yet follow-through remains to be seen.
0: That good news also drove NASDAQ and the S&P 500 higher. Also roaring like a lion, the weather. A storm that's already unleashed half a foot of snow around Denver is now making its way across the eastern Great Plains. A few flakes already falling over the Dakotas and Nebraska, but meteorologists say the heaviest snow expected to hit the Chicago area. This is USA News.
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0: A federal appeals court has ordered a new trial for a New York City police officer convicted of assaulting a prisoner in a Brooklyn police station. Charles Schwartz was convicted of violently assaulting Abner Louima back in 1997. Linda Tripp, the woman who brought on the Monica Lewinsky scandal by taping her conversations with the intern, has breast cancer. She made the revelation through her lawyers on Friday, who say she is showing great courage and dignity, encouraging people to pray for her. Finally, many people just plain think their taxes stink. This may well be the case, and even a case of poetic justice. In one town, in California's main tax office, they had to evacuate Friday after raw sewage roiled through the halls. Authorities aren't sure where the muck came from, but about 2,000 employees had to stop everything they were doing, including processing tax returns, and get out. From the USA Radio Network, I'm L.P. Phillips.
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0: from the high desert and the great American Southwest, I bid you all good evening, good morning, good afternoon, wherever thou may be in all 24 time zones served by this program, all the way around the world. It's Coast to Coast AM, and I'm Art Bell. It's Friday night, Saturday morning. Just absolutely spiffy to be here tonight. Let's see what the world has to serve up to us this night. It says, Al-Qaeda and Taliban fighters are regrouping in the mountains of eastern Pakistan, an eastern Pakistani province just over the border. It says there are about 4,000 or 5,000 of them, so gee whiz, why don't we find out where they're regrouping and de-group them? I would imagine they would cooperate to that degree in Pakistan, wouldn't they? Let us, particularly if they're, you know, like isolated in the mountains somewhere. We apparently have these little drone guys that can go and find a little speckle on the ground and deliver incredible ordnance to it instantly. Those are some machines we've got buzzing around over there. President Bush has agreed to Yemen's request to provide U.S. troops to train its military in combating terrorists. That's interesting. In an interview with a psychiatrist videotaped 3 weeks after she drowned her 5 children last summer, Andrea Yates said, get this, she believed she had to kill the children to keep them from going to hell. On the tape, which was played during her capital murder trial, Yates said that after the bathtub drowning, she believed the state would execute her, Satan would be eliminated from the world, and the children would be saved. Quote, these were their innocent years, end quote. God would take them up. Whew. Former Enron chief executive Jeffrey Skilling says that he could not have overseen everything at the company and accuses lawmakers who have challenged his testimony of acting as judge and jury in an election year, he adds. Skilling said on Larry King Live that he believed he made the right decisions before Enron collapsed into the biggest bankruptcy in U.S. history. That's an interesting line. You think you made the right decisions just before the biggest bankruptcy in all of U.S. history is declared. We're going to break with a little bit of tradition tonight because there's a lot going on in space. There's a lot going on Mars. Oh, man, all kinds of breaking news. Obviously, the kind of person you want to have around for that is Richard C. Hoagland. Space Shuttle Columbia blasted into orbit for the first time in more than 2 years today. You know, it's interesting. I forget what it was, 22 minutes after the hour, something like that. Yeah, it was 22 after. And CNN headline was covering or about to cover the launch. And the lady doing the, as a British would say, presenting, said the shuttle is due to launch, and it goes to a picture of the shuttle. And you can see the shuttle engines beginning to ignite. She said, it's due to launch at 22 after, and we will cover it. And then, boom, they went to commercial. You could actually, as they went to commercial, you could see the shuttle actually starting to launch. So then when they came back from commercial, all they could do was give us tape. I wonder how that happened.
1: Damn it, Frank, you threw the wrong switch.
0: Maybe. Anyway, they've got problems. It's a cooling system, and it's pretty big concern, I guess. Maybe not enough to bring them back immediately, although I guess that was considered. They may come back in a day. They're going to have a meeting tomorrow, I guess, and decide what to do. Richard will fill us in on what's really going on up there. The Reverend Billy Graham apologized today for a 1972 conversation with former President Nixon in which he said the Jewish stranglehold of the media was ruining the country and must be broken. Oh my goodness. The things we say. Speaking of the things we say, What the hell's wrong with Ted Turner, anyway? Here's a Fox News story headline. Ted Turner says hijackers were brave men. February 13th. Most of the world praised the firefighters, rescue workers, and police officers as the courageous ones on September 11th. From our point of view, certainly. Many of the bravest of all were the passengers who wrestled with their hijackers over Pennsylvania that day, you bet, causing their plane to go down in the mountains and preventing an even worse catastrophe. But media mogul Ted Turner said Monday night that there were other brave people, the terrorists themselves, on the day of the World Trade Center, when it crumbled to the ground and a section of the Pentagon was destroyed. Now, in a statement released Tuesday, Ted said his remarks were reported out of context and that he regrets any pain they may have caused. That's the modern PC apology. You know, you regret any pain that whatever you did caused. All right, well, there's a lot of news. The Bush administration, and I'm sure there's a lot of buzz about this out there, has activated Cold War-era plans for a shadow government. Now, right away, they've chosen the wrong phrase here, shadow government. Why would they use that? What's the matter with those people? Don't they read the conspiracy stuff on the Internet? Don't they know what people think of the phrase shadow government? And so they're brazen, they call it a shadow government, consisting of 75 or more senior officials who live and work secretly outside Washington in case the nation's capital is crippled by a terrorist attack. The official, speaking on condition of anonymity, oh gee, now why would he want to be anonymous, said the operation has been in effect since the first hours after the September 11 terrorist attacks and has evolved over time. And then, of course, you knew I was going to get emails about it, about the shadow government, and so I'm getting them. And they raise some pretty good points, I would say. Here's Les, who says, hey, Art, isn't the U.S. government supposed to have three branches, executive, legislative, and judicial? Separation of powers and all that, you know, right? Well, how come Bush's shadow government only has one branch, apparently executive? Where are the shadow senators? Where are the shadow reps and the shadow judges? Well, it sounds like the man has created, or rather admitted to have already being created, is an emergency dictatorship that would not require legislative or judicial branches. How convenient. It is clear this shadow government is news to Congress. So, you know, he makes a pretty good point here. I mean, where's the, shadow implies that you have some duplication, even if in a negative of the original, and there's a bunch of the shadow missing there. The checks and balances, part of the shadow, they're missing. It's like no arms and no legs. All we have is the body. On the other hand, you would expect and you would even demand that our government have some kind of plan just in case, you know, if Washington was blown to smithereens or the White House suffered an atomic attack, or God, you could imagine a million horrible scenarios with terrorism, right? That there would have to be a continuance of government. So I certainly understand that and that they should be doing that. But why not make it some resemblance and some semblance of the government that you now know works so well? I mean, it really does. For all the grumbling that we do about our government, it's a pretty good system, you know? The executive branch, the legislative branch, which is probably a pain in the neck to each other, but they are checks and balances. And then, of course, the great judges who decide what the law of the land is. Now, that just really does make a good combination, and it's kept us out of trouble a lot of times. You know, with presidents who would have done things that well, would have been way out of line. You know, like grabbing power. Well, you just can't do that. You can't grab power here because there's too many checks and balances. Your butt's going to jail. But if you just have one branch, that's not good. That's not a good shadow. Maybe there's something about it that I haven't heard, but I didn't hear anything about those other branches. Well, the rash stories. What am I going to tell you about this? As you know, the CDC is looking into what the hell this mystery rash is, now officially said to be in. Well, I'll read you part of the CNN story. Federal authorities are working with state and local health officials to determine the cause of mysterious rashes among school children, and I might add more, I'm adding that, in 14 widespread states. It is not clear whether a single cause is behind the rashes, which tend to be mild and then go away by themselves. The first outbreak happened in October in Indiana. Subsequent cases have occurred as recently as February 21. CDC, concluded in its Morbidity Weekly Report. Morbidity and mortality. Ooh, how'd you like to be the person making out that report? What do? I make out the Morbidity and Mortality Weekly Report. Probably put an attitude on you after you'd been doing that for a while. The rashes have been reported primarily among elementary school students, though a few middle and high schoolers have been affected as well, said the report. Listen, I'm here to tell you that almost every single state, I've heard from every state multiple times with regard to this rash. Now, again, we may be bumping into the snowball effect. I've got a rash too. Or this may be absolutely, certainly there is a real component. How real the component is to this, I don't know yet. I know I'm getting thousands of emails about rashes. Thousands of emails. So I wonder if they're really caught up on how widespread it is. And it really is a mystery. There are certain people who claim they know what it is. It has something to do with milk in the schools or something. But now it's going into the general population. That's what they're not reporting here. That's one of the things they're not reporting. They're not reporting, in my opinion, how really widespread it is. At all, and they're not reporting that it's gone beyond children. But, you know, according to my reading, it absolutely has. What's going on Mars is really, really exciting stuff. We'll talk about it in a moment, or a little bit about it, and a whole lot about it with Richard C. Hoagland. But apparently, folks, what we're getting from the satellite circulating about Mars now is going to confirm a lot of really exciting things about Mars. There probably was, or you might even get a little more excited here, might be now life on Mars. Maybe not as we know it, but you can almost bet that if there's, if water came up in volcanic spurts like Old Faithful, if there was that much water, and there still is that kind of water underground, and there's evidence of very recent water flow, and there's even evidence of green stuff. I mean, this is beginning to get to be fairly interesting. That's why I thought Richard really ought to be here tonight. Down at the South Pole, they talk about green stuff that seems to be, or, you know, maybe people are afraid to say it, but who knows? It could be vegetation, right? Could be. Are you one of them?

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Information is power and then money. 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Now, if you really, really would like to explore space, and I mean deep space, try and imagine, close your eyes and imagine seeing deep star clusters. 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And one is a 6-inch diameter. 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The 6-inch is $299. The 8-inch, $399. 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Call them in the morning. The 8-inches, scopes are not going to be with us very long. 877-447-4847. So, could that really be? Could there be that much water on Mars? If there's that much water on Mars, then as Richard told us last time he was on, and I'm sure he's going to be telling us again now, that means there is fuel on Mars. With water, you can make rocket fuel. And that makes a trip to Mars very likely. So, in other words, the information coming now from the satellite may be what pushes us over the brink of our president, getting on TV and saying, we have a national goal. We're going to Mars, and we're going to do it by the year... What do you think, folks? 2012. How about we play it safe on this side of the Mayan calendar and we make it before the year 2012? That'd be a good year. A plume of hot volcanic metal rock is rising beneath Africa right now. Now, the title of this article is BBC News. The title of the article is Volcano Threatens to Divide Africa. Volcanoes, plural, threaten to divide Africa. So you've got this hot volcanic mantle rock rising beneath Africa. And according to international researchers, it could eventually create, check it out, a new ocean. The Ethiopian Rift is one of the few places in the world where we can see the transition from continental rifting to something that looks more oceanic, according to Dr. Cindy Ebinger, who told the BBC World Service Program, it's a unique area worldwide. The crack in the Earth's surface runs for 2,000 kilometers. So they're saying, with the right conditions, A series of volcanoes could divide Africa, if you can imagine that in your mind, divide Africa, and there would be a new ocean created, I guess, between. Now, those are what I would dub as fairly serious Earth changes. How about you? Then, of course, there's the big rock in Hawaii that, that was treated as a fairly small story the other day. But this rock up on the volcano is the size of Rhode Island. That's a really big rock, and it moves several inches. One of our satellites caught this rock going several inches. Now, the bottom line is, they say if the rock falls into the Pacific Ocean from all the way up on the volcano, this will cause a very large wave
they're saying about 100-foot wave that would come crashing ashore around the entire Pacific Rim. That's everywhere. You know, that's everywhere. That's all up and down the American coast, the South American coast, Alaska, Japan, China, the Philippines, all the way around. 100-foot wave. So that's a really big rock. And so it moved 3 inches. That's something to think about. That was treated as a fairly small story, but it's a pretty big story, really. That's a pretty serious movement. Well, they think it is anyway. You know, they watch from satellite, and so we haven't been watching movements like that a lot. But still, it doesn't sound good to me. When a big boulder's up there on the cliff, and you're down there, and you're looking up, and the boulder begins to move, you usually go, uh-oh. Or at least, uh-oh. Right? So I thought that story was a bit undertreated, actually. Richard Hoagland is coming right up.

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1: I love an earthquake. 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I think of it as an amusement park ride, Art. 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
6: 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West of the Rockies, you're on the air. 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
6: You did order one, anchovies, right?
16: No anchovies. I can't stand anchovies.
0: Coast to Coast AM with Art Bell. 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
1: I have so fallen in love with this record all over again. Coming up is Richard C. Hoagland, one-time advisor to Walter C. Cronkite, one-time advisor to NASA, winner of the Engstrom Science Award, man who has a great deal to say about what's going on in space, on Mars, and with the shuttle. And all of those things are flat out on the table tonight, so it made sense to reach out to Richard.

0: The Sea Crane Company at 9 tomorrow morning, West Coast time, and get some of these on the way before it gets dark. The number is 1-800-522-8863. One more time, 1-800-522-8863. Oh, yes, and I forgot, in addition to all those other aforementioned qualities, movie mogul. Here's Richard. How you doing?
1: We have turned in the script.
0: Oh, you're kidding?
1: No, no.
0: Holy mackerel, Richard.
1: No.
0: That's really fast.
1: Well, no, no, no. This has been a 6-year process, Art. We have gone through God knows how many iterations of this, and God and a few other people.
0: Yeah, but I didn't know you were that close to a script.
1: Oh, yeah.
0: Well, and, hey, Richard, can I read it?
1: Funny you should ask. Only my best friends and people who know how to keep secrets, and I know you know how to keep secrets.
0: Oh, I've kept many secrets.
1: So, yes, you will get your copy. What we're waiting now for is a kind of a formal response from Tom Mount and the good folks at RKO. We got a preliminary read from the young executive in charge of development. Ever heard of development hell?
0: Yeah.
1: In the movie biz?
0: I'm sure.
1: Well, we're not there, but you know, development has gotten a bad name. Anyway, we turned it in, I feel like I'm doing my homework. We turned it in on the 19th.
0: Oh.
1: That was the day that we were supposed to, by contract, have this draft presented to RKO. By coincidence, I mean, this really is a coincidence, the 19th was the day that Mars Odyssey began its formal science operations around Mars. And I just realized that, you know, about 10 minutes ago. So we turned in the script, and I've got all the little bells and whistles in it that I wanted, most of them. And now we're waiting, as I said, for this response back from Tom and his colleagues. And
0: I don't care about them. I want to read it.
1: Well, you will. You will. But if we're going to change some things, I'd rather that we're all on the same page. And, you know, studios do have power. That's where the money comes from. So by contract, we have to have them review it first.
0: Well, you probably end up with Martian sex.
1: You know me better than that.
0: Well, I'm just...
1: I hope you know me better than that.
0: I'm just telling you what...
1: no, because there are some things that, as we finish this draft, I actually thought at 3 o'clock in the morning, oh, damn it, I wanted to get that in. So as part of this next round of discussion, which, of course, is what the budgeting and the stars are all based on.
0: Mm.
1: You know, we actually do a serious now budget profile.
0: Who do you think is going to be the star? I know I'm asking impossible questions.
1: Yeah, well, I
0: have a wish list.
1: We have a wish list, and what's really interesting, everybody, folks out there, is that the wish list includes a lot of people that you know who are household words, household names.
0: Well, gee, you gave us a lot there.
1: Well, these are going to be top people.
0: Would have expected that. But let's see. Let's see. Charlie Sheen. Is he on your list?
1: I think he's busy.
0: He's busy. All right. Well, anyway, look, there's a lot of important stuff to talk about here.
1: You will definitely get a copy, and I will look forward to your comments and feedback and all that.
0: Good. All right. Good, good, good. All right. And now, we launched the space shuttle.
1: Last night, I was up.
0: Yeah, I was watching Headline News, as I said in my opening. You know, they said it's launching at 22 after. And here they show the ignition, you know. And the girl says, we'll be right back to cover it. And they cut to commercial as the thing is igniting. And when they get back, they have to go to tape.
1: I can see you're not on Dish. You're not on the Dish Network, right?
0: Actually, yes, I am.
1: Oh, because you can get NASA Select Direct.
0: Well, I know that, but I happened to be watching. It caught me by surprise. I was watching Headline News.
1: Okay.
0: I just thought, God, it's
1: great
0: igniting, and they're
1: sense.
0: Going to commercial.
1: Yes, great news sense. Anyway, no, it was absolutely spectacular. And what was so incredible, it climbed out just at dawn out of the Cape.
0: Oh, it was awesome.
1: And there was
0: awesome.
1: This a light cloud cover. And, you know, this is a liquid fuel, 3 main engines, hydrogen, oxygen, as you said a moment ago. But there are 2 huge solid rocket boosters on both sides of the main tank, and they produce an incredible flame. And as this thing climbed up, you had this dark plume blocking sunlight because it's basically aluminum particulate stuff. The same kind of stuff that's in the chemtrails.
0: Yeah, we were going to get to chemtrails later.
1: And then it climbed up through the clouds, and it lit up the clouds, and lit up the whole Cape. And, I mean, it was the most incredibly beautiful launch
0: I have seen in a
1: long, long time. And I was fortunate enough, you know, Art, to see most of the Saturn V's live and the first shuttle launch from the Cape.
0: Yep.
1: By actually being there.
0: The ones I would like to have attended would have been the Saturns.
1: Oh.
0: There must have been nothing in the entire world, in all the world's experience, you know, that could compare to that.
1: It was incomparable. The low frequency sound, the infrasound, the sound you don't hear but you feel, it's low frequency.
0: Richard, what was the thrust developed by the Saturn V?
1: 7.5 million pounds.
0: 7.5 million pounds of thrust.
1: Yeah, about twice the shuttle.
0: Yeah, I really would have enjoyed being at one of those.
1: And it was the first time we actually watched a launch. Walter got scared because they had built these big glass cubes sitting 3.5 miles from the launch pad with these huge windows so everybody could have a good view.
0: Right.
1: And the sound was so loud that we thought that the windows were going to shake loose from the frames and fall down on Cronkite and the whole assembled crew.
0: But they apparently had designed them correctly.
1: They just made it. And then on subsequent launches, they did a lot of, brought engineers in and building contractors, and they beefed them up a lot because the window was vibrating back and forth so much from this low-frequency sound. You could feel it in your chest. You didn't hear it. You felt it.
0: Boy, those were the days.
1: It shook you.
0: Yeah, those were the days.
1: Those were the days. Anyway, last night was a kind of a taste of that, and I watched them climb into orbit, and then, as you know, today they announced a few hours after launch that they had a little bit of a problem, which is more than a little bit of a problem. They're kind of downplaying this.
0: Okay, what is it? They said cooling system, Richard.
1: Yeah.
0: What is it?
1: Okay, if you've ever looked at the shuttle as it comes back, it looks like an airplane.
0: Right.
1: It's got wings, it's got a tail, it's got a fuselage, and it's got the cockpit.
0: Right.
1: With windows.
0: Right.
1: In space, those big doors, 65 feet long,
0: right,
1: on the upper part of the shuttle from behind the cockpit to just in front of the tail, open up. They're called clamshell doors because they open up like two huge clamshells.
0: Right.
1: And on the inside of those doors is a polished mirror surface. The problem in space is not that you get too cold, it's that you get too hot.
0: That's what I thought.
1: So what they have to do is they have to pump coolant through those mirror doors open to space to radiate the heat generated by the electronics and the crew in the shuttle. Otherwise, they would die of heat prostration. And what's happened is that the Freon loop in one of the doors is not working.
0: Oh.
1: And so they only have half the heat rejection capacity. It's like living out there, as you do in Pahrump, in the middle of the summer, in July, with the temperature outside 115,
0: mm-hmm,
1: and your air conditioner, you know, you got maybe two or three,
0: yes,
1: and you lose two of them. You got one left.
0: Mm.
1: Or trying to broadcast from a studio where you're supposed to keep the electronics nice and chilly,
0: mm-hmm,
1: and you lose your air conditioners. And
0: well, I have a lot of air conditioners for
1: you. That's right. Well, that's their problem. And it is so serious that if they can't find out a way to fix it, and it may be a broken line, because remember, this was Columbia.
0: Well, all right, question.
1: It had not been flying for 2.5 years.
0: Question.
1: It was refurbished.
0: Question. What's their condition now, do you imagine? In other words, with half of it gone, are they at optimal temperature, or are they compromised already?
1: Well, they're already compromised. And it's like what you normally see on, like, Star Trek, where there's a main problem in engineering, and they shut down everything but environmental controls.
0: Yeah.
1: To do the spacewalks, the 5 spacewalks, and to do the full-up mission for the 11 days, you know, to refurbish Hubble, they will need both radiators in good shape with the coolant flowing through them because there's an awful lot of heat generated by an active shuttle mission.
0: How's the temperature in there now?
1: Well, they've obviously turned off equipment so that the temperature is fine. But in other words, you could sit up there in space

0: laid out. That's why they call it 3D.
1: Oh.
0: As opposed to 3A.
1: Okay.
0: 3A was the emergency of, you know, maybe about a year ago, where they had to replace some gyros and some other things. This mission was supposed to take place now and be Mission 3, the third Hubble replacement mission for gear. They're basically swapping out old equipment and putting in brand new instruments, and some of them are really cool, like the advanced camera for surveys that's going to make Hubble 10 times better.
1: Wow.
0: The pictures are going to be 10 times better than we've been seeing, and we've been seeing some amazing pictures.
1: All right, so this shuttle mission then
0: is critical for Hubble.
1: May be compromised.
0: It may be compromised, and they may be coming home as early as Sunday.
1: Put in a nutshell, they could stay in space safely for the allotted period of time, but they couldn't do their job.
0: That's
1: so
0: the problem.
1: There's no point in the risk, I'm sure they will decide, and the appropriate thing to do is bring them back, can't fix it, bring them back, so that's what they'll do.
0: And the reason there's a problem on this shuttle is, remember, this is Columbia, this is the oldest shuttle in the fleet.
1: Yep.
0: It has not flown in space for 2 years almost. It was being refurbished in the shop, and they put a whole bunch of new systems in, and obviously in that refurbishment, something happened, and it wasn't caught by quality control, and I'm betting that it was a mechanical plumbing problem. When you launch a shuttle, remember we talked about the infrasound that vibrates you on the ground?
1: Sure.
0: In the shuttle, it's deafening. And the you could actually see in some of the launch footage this afternoon that they downlinked from the shuttle, when they taped during ascent, you could see them sitting in their couches. And I mean, these couches are massive bolted structures to the framework of the shuttle itself, and they're vibrating back and forth by as much as 2 or 3 inches.
1: Mm.
0: That's the amount of power and the amount of vibration that's shaking everything in that spacecraft. That's why they call them space-rated systems. It's not so much what happens when you're in orbit.
1: Yes.
0: The problem is getting there.
1: Richard, question. This 11-day mission, had it gone okay?
0: Mm-hmm. And it still might. We don't know all the answers. The engineers, I'm sure, are working overtime tonight.
1: I'm sure.
0: There is backup coolant. They may be able to close valves in the inhabited part of the shuttle, you know, the mid-deck or the cabin. And, you know, the brake may not be out by the radiators. It may be somewhere where they can get access to it and switch from one feed to another. And I mean, I do not know the engineering that well,
1: sure.
0: So we'll just have to wait and see. The fact that they're going to have meetings all night indicates to me that they think they've got a possible fix.
1: They're going to work on it anyway.
0: They're going to work on it. NASA, when they work on it, we know they can come up with some pretty miraculous fixes.
1: What would an 11-day mission for the shuttle normally cost us?
0: It doesn't matter how long, it's just getting there. Getting the shuttle into orbit is you have paid your money. So whether you spend 1 day or 11 days...
1: Any idea how much?
0: Oh, yeah. It's a good half a billion.
1: Every time we launch?
0: Every time we launch.
1: $500 million.
0: Yep.
1: Wow.
0: Ching.
1: $500 million
0: yep.
1: each time. Wow. So they're going to be probably looking real hard at what went wrong.
0: Well, obviously, and if they can possibly fix, as I said, they may have backup coolant on board. I mean, it's like having antifreeze in the desert or water.
1: Mm.
0: If your radiator boils over, you want spare water so you can get limp home. They may have thought of this as a contingency because it's a mechanical system. It could break. They might have to refill it. If they could find the leak and plug it, then it's like filling your radiator. But the question is, where is the leak? Is it inside or outside?
1: Well,
0: could they get to it in spacesuits?
1: Richard, we're building a new space station. The shuttle is pretty old stuff now.
0: 25 years.
1: Shouldn't we be building the next gen? What is the next generation, and where is it? Where is it? Is it being developed, or what?
0: Well, it was supposed to be the X-33 cum X-34, the single stage to orbit.
1: Yeah.
0: And NASA canceled it a couple years ago because the technology just isn't there yet. You know, you need boosters and staging and all that to get a decent amount of mass into orbit, even using liquid hydrogen and liquid oxygen.
1: Yeah, but that was just a go-to-orbit and come-back craft, right?
0: Yep.
1: All right, well...
0: But that's the hard part. Remember Robert Heinlein?
1: Yeah.
0: Once you're in orbit, you're halfway to anywhere.
1: Halfway to anywhere. So the X, whatever it is, could go to the moon?
0: Well, with refueling, you could have... You know, building things to go to the moon or to Mars or whatever is fairly simple compared to getting from Earth into orbit. That's the hard part,
1: mm-hmm.
0: because you can't use the really efficient technologies. For instance, you know, there is

0: hell to pay if you try to use nuclear power to go from Earth's surface to Earth orbit. For a whole bunch of very valid reasons, environmental and other, you don't want to use the incredible energy of a nuclear power source to get you that first step.
1: Yeah, I can see that.
0: But in space, nuclear power, as we said a few shows ago, is de rigueur. The sun puts out so much more radiation than man-made nuclear sources that there is no problem. The problem is getting the nukes into orbit, because you always have the potential for an accident that would rain on your parade very, very badly.
1: Which doesn't properly describe to people what would really happen.
0: If you had a catastrophic explosion during launch and you had a nuclear reactor, the fear is that you would wind up spreading nuclear material over six states.
1: It's a pretty safe bet, isn't it?
0: Depends on how it's built. I mean, we have built things which can survive incredible catastrophes, all right, and keep on ticking. 3,000 Gs, things like that. Fire, 2,000-degree temperatures. During the Apollo flights, they carried not nuclear reactors, but these SNAP devices, these solid-state nuclear RTGs, they're called.
1: But to some degree, a big reactor would be a roll of the dice to go to orbit.
0: It would be something you would probably want to take up in pieces and assemble in orbit. In other words, the criticality of a reactor is putting it all in one one place.
1: Sure.
0: So if you divided it up and built it in space,
1: you might be able to.
0: That would be the way you'd get around the safety problems in the environmental, which are very, very germane. Now, as I said,
1: and then you want to be real sure it doesn't deorbit somehow.
0: Well, if it's going to the moon or going to Mars, the odds are infinitesimal it would deorbit.
1: Mm-hmm.
0: And anything in a high Earth orbit above several hundred miles.
1: Yes.
0: We know predictably is going to stay there for hundreds of years. And it's easy to keep things in orbit. It's trivial to keep them in orbit. The hard part is getting them there.
1: So, keeping something in a lower Earth orbit is more fuel costly?
0: That's right.
1: You're more gravity applies to you, you're being pulled down.
0: And there's air friction. Remember, there's a little atmosphere even at the altitude of the shuttle and the space station. That's why when the shuttle goes and visits the space station, part of its mission always is to do an orbit burn that boosts the altitude with the excess fuel that it carries up, so the station goes up a few miles higher.
1: Okay.
0: And so it's constantly going up and then coasting down against air friction, and the next mission boosts it up again, so it's a continual pogo stick, kind of.
1: Well, are we just going to keep using the shuttle, or are we going to get something else?
0: Well, that depends on budget. That depends on vision. That depends on what the American people really want. Do Americans really want a space program? I mean, a real space program?
1: It's a very good question,
0: that's
1: Richard. I'm not sure.
0: I'm not either.
1: I'm not sure.
0: After 30 years of marking time and doing almost nothing, when you look at the scope of things we wanted to
1: do we really want to do this? Good question. Hold on, Richard. We're at the top of the hour already. It is a very good question. One that maybe all of you ought to answer, try and answer. That's a good question for all of you. Do you really want? Do you want to go out and spend a lot of money on space? Do you want to go to Mars? Do you want to start moving? Or do you want to stay right here for now and pay attention to home? That's an awfully good question.

0: From the high desert in the great American Southwest, I bid you all good evening or good morning, as the case may be. Boy, do I have news for you, serious news for you, this night on what we call Ghost to Ghost AM. So stand by. I'm developing information as of airtime. Information that I think is shocking, to say the least. Anyway, from the Hawaiian and Tahitian Islands out west there in the Pacific to the Caribbean and the U.S. Virgin Islands south, all the way into South America, north to the pole, and thank God for Broadcast.com worldwide on the Internet. You'll see why in a moment. This is Coast to Coast and Beyond, in more ways than one AM. I'm Artel. Hi. Okay. I'm going to hold the second and really whopper piece of information for a few moments. First, I want to tell you something that you may or may not believe. Ghosts are real. Whatever they are, I don't know. Whether they are souls trapped, whether they are souls, whether they're not souls, whatever they are, there's absolutely something as real and concrete as, I would say on Dreamland, as the air you breathe but don't see. And we're going to be talking about that tonight. The only thing we're going to be talking about is that, with one exception. And I'm going to begin the discussion with one of the most remarkable photographs you're ever going to see. I got it earlier in the day, thanks to my good wife, who's opening the mail. And it's a heart stopper. It comes with a letter from Myrtle Creek, Oregon. Dear Mr. Bell, my name is Kim Moore. I live in Myrtle Creek, Oregon. It's a very nice lady. I recently, she says, went to Bartlesville, Oklahoma, to visit in-laws. My brother-in-law is a firefighter. There I was shown a photographic picture that was taken by yet another firefighter, a chief, in fact, in Nixa, Missouri. That's N-I-X-A, Missouri. A shed was being burned for a practice fire. You know, fire departments do that kind of thing. They burn sheds and other things to practice putting out fires. The fire burst into a big flame that was bigger than expected. The fire chief took the opportunity to take a picture, and I hereby submit this picture to you. In the picture, unmistakably, I'm adding that word, I'm saying unmistakably, is the image of an Indian warrior. And I see an Indian warrior as clear as can be on a horse. Later, after the picture was developed, they saw the image. The firefighters found out later that the shed they burned was on Indian burial grounds. When I saw the image, I got chills. Hope you enjoy it. Thank you, Kim Moore. Well, that's a handwritten letter. And I sent the photograph and the handwritten letter to Keith Rowland. Where is it? You know it's on my website right now. And if you want a chill for the night, if not the rest of the year, you're going to want to make it up to my website right away and take a look at this image. It is remarkable. I'm working another big story that normally nothing could interrupt Ghost to Ghost AM. But this will briefly. I cannot ignore it. So stand by for big story number two, but whatever else you do, get up to my website and take a look at this photograph. You're going to want to archive this. Believe me, you're going to want to archive this. If this doesn't do it for you, why, nothing can be done for you. Remember, this is, in fact, the text of the letter is up there as well. You're going to want to grab that too. This is the one, folks. But stand by for possibly even bigger news. Nothing to lose.
1: but the fact.
0: This is a night when we do nothing but take ghost stories from all of you. However, what I am about to impart to you, I think, is so urgent that it requires that I take a little time out and do so. It may even require repeating in the next hour. And I want to be cautious here, very cautious, because we're dealing with a very big issue. You may recall the other day, we got news, and in fact put up news, of what purported to be a SETI hit. That's the Search for Extraterrestrial Intelligence. A system in the Pegasus system, EQ Pegasi. I'm probably mispronouncing that, but we actually had screenshots of this signal that was being received by somebody who claims he's going to hold a news conference next week on Tuesday. A signal that should not be there. So I picked up the phone, and I did what I should do. I called Seth Shosak. And Seth is in the SETI program. Now, he doesn't have a dish that he can look at right now. While he said he thought it was a hoax, might be a hoax. Unfortunately, Seth didn't have access to a dish and couldn't check it out immediately, or he would have been there. He said it right then and there. I'd be there checking it out. But if you listen to Seth, as I pinned him down a little bit, he became a little bit circumspect about the whole thing, and it did acknowledge that you never know, which I thought at the time was interesting. Today, I received the following, and again, I reference you, ladies and gentlemen, to my website. This is a separate confirmation of the signal that was said to be a hoax. Maybe it's not a hoax. Hello, Mr. Bell. I was listening to your October 28th show via the World Wide Web, as I occasionally do, and I heard the report that you did with a fellow from SETI about signals possibly received from the star EQ Pegasi. That's Pegasi. I heard your appeal to other radio amateurs to try and verify the alleged signals. Being that I was equipped to do so, I went to work straight away on this mystery. Now, I normally work stations in the 23-centimeter band around 1296 megahertz. That's very close, by the way, and 1296 is indeed an amateur frequency. We use it for all kinds of things. Anyway, he goes on, I have an ICOM 8500 and a very large dish, 4.5 meters, or about half the size as the one used by that engineer. This engineer, folks, who claims to be holding a news conference on Tuesday. So, I was almost fully equipped to follow up on this potentially earth-shaking discovery. I set the dish to that ascension and declination and set my radio to scan between 1445 and 1455 megahertz. There was noise, but as soon as EQ Pegasi rose at about 1230 UTC, that's universal time, it wasn't long before my computer locked the radio on 1453.8273 due to a carrier pictured as the first red dot and began logging the Doppler shifting signal that you can see in the enclosed screenshot GIF, actually. Again, the exact frequency was 1453.8273, with a significant drift. If this drift is due to a satellite, it really has some kind of unstable oscillator, which just so happens to mimic the Earth's rotation and rotation of some other unknown body. Some differences between my detection and the ones posted on your site. The signal is much weaker than was talked about between you and Seth, which may indicate it being, in fact, extraterrestrial rather than earthbound, or earthbound interference. I tuned my dish 10 degrees away 5 times after the detection you see in the GIF, excuse me, I'll call it a GIF forever, and each time the signal went away, each time I brought it back to the coordinates of EQ Pegasi, it reappeared. I also plotted some 2,000 artificial satellites, space probes, etc., against the beam width of my dish, and none had the right frequency or the right orbital characteristics to account for the Doppler shift shown in the picture. Yes, we have that in this text on my website now. I had first thought all of this a hoax, but I decided to see for myself. Now that I've verified this signal, I'm pretty confident that contact has indeed been made. I will continue to track this object, whatever it is, and log as much data as possible. 73's K.F. Benton, his name. His call letters, G-U-0-N-H-D, at Castle Guernsey in the UK, offshore, near Normandy. I have additional messages tonight indicating, it may or may not be true, I have no way of knowing, that Harvard has apparently focused its array for some reason on the Pegasus system. So my sense of it is, ladies and gentlemen, there is something going on. There's something going on. I believe there to be something going on. From New Mexico, here is Richard C. Hoagland. Richard C. Hoagland, one-time advisor to NASA. Richard C. Hoagland, investigator into the Cydonia region of Mars and the Moon and so much more. One-time advisor to Walter Cronkite on television for the launch of John Glenn back into space. That Richard C. Hoagland. Richard, welcome to the program. Been a while, huh?
1: Good evening, Art. It certainly has, and welcome back.
0: Thank you. So, you heard what I just read.
1: Yes.
0: We've got these independent signals, along with independent screenshots, up on my website right now.
1: Yeah, I am on the web as we speak.
0: What the hell's going on?
1: Well, I don't want to, you know, get out ahead of ourselves here, but I think that the last couple of nights could be historic. This is looking better and better and better. Let me tell you why. The engineer in question now has an identity. His name is Paul Dore, D-O-R-E. He is a well-known engineer with the British Military Industrial Complex.
0: All right, this is now the first engineer, the one that people declared his information was a hoax.
1: So-called Mr. Anonymous.
0: Yes, Mr. Anonymous. So we now know who that is. And yep. He is, again, who, please?
1: His name is Paul Dore, D-O-R-E. And if you go to your website, to the links that Keith has established, and you just click on them, you'll find your way to a very lengthy bio, which includes his education, his military experience, his radar experience, electronic experience, the companies he's worked for. This guy is not a lightweight. He is a heavyweight, okay?
0: Right.
1: Number two, he is working with two radio astronomers from the Effelsberg Radio Observatory in Effelsberg, Germany, which is a 300-foot steerable radio telescope. It's 50 feet bigger than Jodrell Bank, which is in England. It's the biggest radio telescope in Europe, and apparently he was able to convince two astronomers there who prefer at the moment tonight to remain unknown to confirm his observations. Now, their dish is 10 times bigger than the one he was using, which was 30 feet. So the signal will be 100 times greater. And remember earlier in the evening when you called me, we had an interesting little discussion about what this might be?
0: Yes.
1: There was a report on the Business Wire earlier from, I believe, an astronomer at Boston University claiming it was a hoax. There is now on this website some rather interesting posts from the engineer in response to these various allegations. He absolutely says it's not a hoax, that he mixed up some images he posted two nights ago just because he was so excited,
0: mm-hmm.
1: and one can certainly understand that. These independent confirmations you just read, plus others that are coming in, plus the fact that the Harvard experiment you cited is the Agassiz Station radio telescope. It's a 60-foot radio telescope located up in northeastern Massachusetts.
0: So, right. You're also then getting independent confirmation that Harvard is looking real hard at Pegasus right now?
1: This is the Planetary Society's beta experiment in SETI, which has been partially funded by people like Steven Spielberg. Up until the 27th, a couple of days ago, they would post on the web every 10 minutes an update of what their telescope was seeing in the way of live signals.
0: Mm-hmm.
1: On the 27th, they suddenly shut all that down, and they have only been updating once per day. And Dore, when he was asked about this, says, "This does not surprise me one bit. We have had a hard time observing since this was publicized. It seems that at times the signal is being wiped out by a close-by noise source, though I won't go as far as to say it's intentional jamming. Additionally, I have had a car with government tags shadowing me for the last few days since my identity was revealed on the Internet. I am not the paranoid type, as I said before. I don't trust many people, and that includes the government. It's just my nature."
0: Life is just never going to be boring for me, Richard. Hold on, please. We're at the bottom of the hour. Sorry to delay Ghost to Ghost AM, but I think you see why. This is Ghost to Ghost AM.

0: Coast AM from the Kingdom of Nye with Art Bell.
1: It is, and I can barely catch my breath. We're on to a big story here, folks. A really, really big story. And if you're trying to get into my website right now, get in line. It's going to be a little slow in coming up because it's getting slammed, and for good reason. For a very good reason. We may have cooperating information on a signal from the Pegasus system. I think speculation about what it is would be wrong at this point, or to tell you that it's absolutely true would be wrong at this point. But as Richard, I'm sure, will confirm here in a moment, the dots are beginning to connect, a favorite Hoaglandism. And so what I'm going to do is bring Richard back just to finish up right now, and we're going to come back at you next hour and repeat this information. Richard?
2: Yes, sir.
1: So you're telling me that this mysterious anonymous engineer is not a mysterious anonymous engineer.
2: He is one of the establishment. His name is Paul Dore, D-O-R-E. He's been with the British military industrial complex for probably a couple of decades, given his curriculum vitae. He's very impressive. He's had a lot of experience. And one of the remarkable things, your show is the hallmark of speculation, so I do want to speculate just a bit here.
1: All right.
2: The thing that's blowing everybody away, and the reason that Seth the other night thought this might be a hoax, is the power of the signal. I mean, this thing is coming in on the equivalent of a souped-up, amateur backyard satellite dish.
1: It's strong. This latest report we have, 4.5 meters, that's a pretty good-sized dish, actually.
2: Well, 1.5 meters is the one that the amateur who faxed you is using.
1: Yes.
2: All right? That's not that big. 1.5 meters is...
1: No, wait a minute. Let's see. Again, the one that faxed me... is using an ICOM 8500 and a rather large dish, 4.5 meters.
2: He says I have a 1.5 meter dish.
1: No, 4.5.
2: All right.
1: I'm reading here, 4.5 meters or about half the size of the one used by that engineer.
2: Okay.
1: All right, 4.5 meters. So.
2: All right. On the website, he says 1.5. It might be a misprint.
1: It's a misprint. It's okay. 4.5 meters.
2: Okay.
1: I've got the original email in my hand.
2: Well, even so, this is not a Jodrell Bank or Arecibo. So what we're looking at here is something that's incredibly powerful. Now, the problem is this signal, if we're looking at the stars that it appears to be coming from, in the direction of those stars, those are two little M-type red dwarf stars,
1: right.
2: Very dim, about 1/10,000th the brightness of the sun,
1: right.
2: Orbiting around each other about 22 light years away.
1: Mm-hmm.
2: Which is not just next door. I mean, by galactic standards it is, but by radio standards, that's a fur piece. So the signal strength at the source, if it's at the stars, 22 light years distant, is enormous. It's humongous. The engineer, Paul Dore, was asked this afternoon what he thought the signals were, and I'm going to quote what he says, which goes back to what I was saying off the air earlier.
1: Yes.
2: Because I was telling you that I thought this was a probe, that this is a ship. This is an object... An artificial object, if it's real again, with that caveat, much closer to the solar system than the stars, coming in like a bat out of you-know-what, heading directly for us.
1: Richard, theirs or ours?
2: Theirs. And think of the signal. If it's transmitting on the hydrogen frequency, which is 1420, and if we're receiving it at 1453,
1: yes.
2: Then the Doppler shift would give us the velocity of approach.
1: God.
2: And we can figure that out in the next break, okay? And we should see some interesting things, because if it's that close, it might be destined to land. This is their way of telling us they're on the way. And that would square with the Defense Department information I have regarding December 7th. Remember, we have inside data from the Pentagon on December 7th and something happening in the Southwest. Let me read you what Dore says. He says... When asked what he thought the signals were, he said, that would be speculation, and I would rather not speculate. Everybody says that. However, my expertise is in radar. I worked on radar systems for the RAF, and I feel that this is most likely a radar or navigational signal, perhaps intended for an interstellar probe that just happens to be in our general direction. Again, due to the nature of my work, he says, I am somewhat biased. There's a term for this, Art. It's called a Bracewell probe. And I have a full paper by Bracewell sitting here on the desk, which at the top of the hour I will read a little excerpt from.
1: Well, I have a term for it, too, but I'd be thrown off the air if I used it. All right, Richard, look, let's give people an opportunity to get to the website and see it.
2: Okay, they can go to two websites because we're on two separate servers. We also have the link to the site I'm reading from.
1: Is it on your site?
2: It's on Enterprise as well as on Art Bell.
1: Well, unfortunately, Enterprise and the Art Bell site are served by the same servers, which are right now on their knees.
2: Well, not according to our master web guy.
1: All right, then you might try enterprisemission.com.
2: Yep.
1: All right, Richard, I'll talk to you into the next hour, okay?
2: Stay tuned.
1: Stay tuned. Good Lord. And again, let me try and catch my breath for a second here, because dealing with this as it breaks around airtime, this always happens to me. It is almost impossible on a night when I had planned to do nothing but ghost stories. I will say this. It was at least 3 years ago that somebody in Arizona mailed me what I consider to be one of the best ghost photographs ever taken. It, of course, was stolen, and it's all over the net now, because people do that. But I now have received what I consider to be something as good or better than that photograph. And believe me, I get a lot of supposed ghost photographs. When you see this one, if it doesn't put a chill down your spine, then you are not chillable. That's what I would say. This is the damnedest picture I ever saw. And again, a fire department chief took the picture in Nixon, Missouri, as they were burning a practice fire, a shed. They burned a shed. And the photograph, clearly, it just jumps out at you as being an Indian on a horse. I mean, it just jumps out. When they developed the photograph, because of the startling nature of the photograph, they went back and looked at the history of the land upon which this shed sat prior to burning. And it was an Indian burial ground, so if you really want something that will put a shiver down your spine, get up to my website, Toronto, and take a look. And I know what I'm doing to myself here, because my site is, while we can handle a very great deal of bandwidth, this one's out of control, because we've got two things for you to go after. So we will attempt to proceed with Ghost to Ghost AM as Halloween approaches, actually now sweeping across the country, already Halloween on the East Coast, already Halloween Midwest, and it's sweeping my direction, so here it comes. Anyway, let me catch my breath, and we'll be right back. There may be somebody out there taking a ride, and they may be coming in our direction. Good morning, everybody. This is what has traditionally been called Ghost to Ghost AM. This night, we tell ghost stories. It's Halloween. So, of course, we tell them. And they're real. And we'll get to them shortly. As a matter of fact, I've got something really hot for you if you get up to my website in the ghost category. However, I'm afraid I've got something even bigger. I've got a big, big story that's brewing at this hour as we speak. It involves a signal from Pegasus, the one that everybody started to think was a hoax. Well, guess what? Maybe, just maybe, it's not a hoax. I have new information, and we're going to gather it together and present it to you one more time in a moment. I'm Art Bell, and this is Ghost to Ghost AM. Sit down, call your friends, turn the radio up. This is either Orson Welles 50 years later, or it's the real thing. All right, let me try and develop this information as chronologically as I'm able. As you all know from listening the other night, if you did listen, there was a big stir. An anonymous astronomer from Great Britain supplied screen dumps. That's a picture of a screen of an apparent signal that he claimed was coming from EQ Pegasi, the star in the Pegasus constellation, I guess. EQ Pegasi is, Richard Hoagland will in a moment explain to you what this system is. It's a double star system. But we had several days worth of signals that he claimed were coming from the star system, not natural signals. And so my first inclination, since I know somebody in SETI, Seth Shostak, was to call him, and I did, and I got him on the air, and Seth thought it was a hoax. Now, unfortunately, SETI at the moment does not have access to a dish. They just got back from Arecibo, where they were chased out by a hurricane that was threatening very significantly the area. They packed up and got the hell out. Don't blame them. So I asked Seth on the night he was here, if you had a dish, Seth, where would it be? And oh, he said, Pegasus. No question about it. But he said, and he gave several reasons why he thought it was so, that that it might be a hoax. He was a little circumspect when I pressed him. He said, no, it could be real. I can't rule it out, but it looks like a hoax. Well, tonight there is significant new information. I received hours before airtime a message that I am about to read you from a man named K.F. Benton, whose ham call is GU0NHD in, I believe it's Castell, Guernsey, United Kingdom, offshore, near Normandy. I received the following message. Listen closely. Hello, Mr. Bell. I was listening to your October 28th show via live the World Wide Web, as I occasionally do, and I heard the report you did with a fellow from SETI about signals possibly received from the star EQ Pegasi. That's P-E-G-A-S-I. I heard your appeal to other radio amateurs to try and verify the alleged signals. Being that I was equipped to do so, I went to work straight away on this mystery. I normally work stations in the 23 centimeter band around 1296 megahertz. As a matter of fact, we use that frequency, and I can monitor that frequency here. Unfortunately, I don't have an Azel dish. That's my comments. He goes on, I have an ICOM 8500 and a very large dish, 4.5 meters, or about half the size as the one used by that engineer. So, I was almost fully equipped to follow up on this potentially earth-shaking discovery. I set the dish to that ascension and declination and set my radio to scan between 1445 and 1455 megahertz. There was noise, but as soon as EQ Pegasi rose around 1230 universal time, it wasn't long before my computer locked the radio on 1453.8273. I repeat, 1453.8273, due to a carrier pictured as the red dot, and began logging the Doppler shifting signal that you can see in the enclosed screenshot GIF. Again, the exact frequency was 1453.8273. He adds with a significant drift. If this drift is due to a satellite, then it really has an unstable oscillator, which just so happens to mimic the Earth's rotation and the rotation of some other unknown body. Some differences between my detection and the ones posted on your site. The signal is much weaker than was talked about by you and Seth, which may indicate being in fact extraterrestrial rather than earthbound interference. So, I tuned my dish 10 degrees away 5 times after the detection you see in the GIF, and each time the signal went away. And each time I brought it back to the coordinates of EQ Pegasi, it reappeared. I also plotted some 2,000 artificial satellites, space probes, etc., against the beam width of my dish, and none had the right frequency or the right orbital characteristics to account for the Doppler shift shown in the picture. I had at first thought all of this a hoax, but I decided to see for myself. Now that I've verified the signal, I'm pretty sure, I'm pretty confident, that contact has indeed been made. I will continue to track this object, whatever it is, and log as much data as possible. 73, so that's a ham thing. K.F. Benton, GU0NHD, Castle Guernsey, UK, offshore, near Normandy. So, that kind of rocked my boat, folks, to say the least. It rocked my boat. I picked up the phone and I called Richard C. Hoagland, long known on this program, an advisor to NASA, Walter Cronkite, who was on TV earlier in the day for the launch of John Glenn, the relaunch of John Glenn in space. And Richard has more information. The first astronomer, the one who was anonymous, apparently is no longer anonymous. Now, before going to Richard and letting him tell you what he knows, let me tell you what I have done. I have posted this photograph, which is very different than the other one, but confirming the other one, on my website. I now make an appeal to all radio amateurs, anybody with a sufficiently large dish and an AZEL mount, azimuth elevation type mount, to take a look at EQ Pegasi, which I'm probably mispronouncing, and a very specific frequency. There'll be some Doppler shift, apparently, but a very specific frequency, again, 1453.8273. Folks, it would appear we're getting a signal for the rest of the story. From New Mexico, here is Richard C. Hoagland. Richard.
2: Good morning, Art.
1: Good morning again. I want to be sure people get this because I know that a lot of calls are streaking across the country right now. My God, you've got to turn on the radio and listen. So, what have you found out?
2: Well, first of all, you can also go to the Enterprise website. Keith has linked to this Hall Canaveral at GeoCities site, which is kind of a clearinghouse for the information on the engineer and on the press conference that's going to be scheduled for next week on the 4th of November, and a lot of other data, including the GIFs that you described before. They're posted on this site. So you just go to your site, Art Bell, or you go to our site, enterprisemission.com, and the first item is basically the link to this clearinghouse site where all the latest data is being posted. And on this site, there is an interview from the engineer. He's not an astronomer. He's an amateur astronomer who was apparently bootlegging a 30-foot dish at the company where he works.
1: Right.
2: His name is Paul Dore, or Paul Dore, D-O-R-E. And he has a very excellent resume, which is also posted on this site. It goes on for several pages.
1: What till this moment, just about anonymous, all of a sudden he's not anonymous?
2: Well, there's a very assiduous British press corps, which have done what, you know, the press over here, you know, they're over there not caring about Monica, so they go and get real stories. Anyway, they dug out his name and his bio and his curriculum vitae, and they posted the whole thing, and he's a very well-known engineer with excellent credentials, has been in the British military industrial complex for a couple of decades, works on a lot of major projects, is basically a radar and electronics expert,
1: right,
2: who has an aficionado interest in radio astronomy. And apparently on the 22nd, if I can read here carefully, he picked this thing up and tried to notify some of the official SETI sites, the SETI League, which is based in New Jersey.
1: I can confirm that from my interview the other night with Seth.
2: And they basically have given the cold shoulder.
1: Right.
2: You know, the Not Invented Here Club.
1: Right.
2: Which is probably one reason why we're not getting a lot of clamorings of confirmations from the official SETI community, because it's, well, we know how those folks act. Anyway, so he wanted to keep his name secret and his identity secret because he's employed by this aerospace company and obviously didn't want to lose his job for using equipment. Apparently he bootlegged some kind of feed horn on this little dish and set up electronics so he could kind of observe quietly with no one knowing, and he didn't want to blow his cover until he was sure he'd really found something. So he emails his discovery frames from the computer, the plots from the screen, the so-called screen dumps,
1: right,
2: of the signal strength and the frequency and all that. And in his haste, he made a mistake. He apparently sent two frames of the same shot as opposed to two different frames, and everybody says, oh, it's a hoax. When, in fact, he sent later ones, it demonstrates that the first postings were just, you know, nervous error. Now we've got this second guy from Guernsey, who's a radio amateur who heard you, and who went and looked, and lo and behold, there's something there. And now Dorr says that he has been joined by two radio astronomers out of Effelsberg, Germany, which is the location of the most powerful professional radio astronomy telescope in Europe. It's even bigger than the 250-foot at Jodrell Bank in England.
1: Oh, my.
2: It's the 300-foot dish in Effelsberg, Germany. It's got state-of-the-art equipment. It's, you know, fully steerable. And they apparently have confirmed the signal and are preparing to support Dorr in a press conference in London for Wednesday, November 4th.
1: Oh my God.
2: Now, there are several interesting aspects to this. One is the signal strength itself. As we said in the last hour, this thing is booming in. I mean, if you can pick this thing up on the equivalent of a souped-up backyard satellite dish, it is a humongous signal strength.
1: That's right.
2: Which, of course, makes everybody in the professional community say, ah, it's got to be a hoax. Well, there's another possibility, and you and I discussed off the air what it might be, which is a probe. It is not a signal coming from a star system.
1: Or a planet in that system.
2: Or a planet in that system.
1: But something coming
2: but
1: from
2: something
1: that direction.
2: Something much closer coming from that system, and it's almost here. Now, during the break between our last update, I did a little back-of-the-envelope calculation. Let me read you what Dorr himself says that he thinks the signal is. He says, quote, "That would be speculation. I would rather not speculate. However, my expertise is in radar. I've worked on radar systems for the RAF, and I feel that this is most likely a radar or navigation signal, perhaps intended for an interstellar probe that just happens to be in our general direction. Again, due to the nature of my work, I am somewhat biased." Well, I have done a little back-of-the-envelope thing here based on the frequency. Remember, we're getting the signal, according to these two separate sources now, at 1453 megahertz.
1: That's correct.
2: The interstellar background song of hydrogen is 1420, and that's been the preferred kind of waterhole for astronomers to listen for possible SETI signals for the last 30 or 40 years. If at 1453 we're looking at a moving signal, a Doppler-shifted signal, blue-shifted because the probe is heading toward us,
1: yes,
2: I calculated how fast it has to be moving.
1: How fast?
2: 7,000 kilometers per second. That's about 3% the speed of light. Now, at that rate of speed, I can calculate, given an estimate of how far away it is, when it will be here. Or given our Pentagon source that I described in the last hour, that claims that something interesting is going to happen in the Southwest on December 7th, I can invert the calculation and give you a rough estimate of how far away the thing is if it is a probe. It's 10 billion miles out from Earth tonight.
1: Which would account for the signal strength.
2: You got it. Which means Pluto is only 4 billion miles out, so it's only about two and a half times farther away than Pluto. Now, in the next several days, depending upon how many other amateurs jump on this, we should see it begin to decelerate, which means the Doppler signal should be shifted, which would be a dead giveaway that, in fact, it is a probe, it is in our neighborhood, and someone's coming to dinner.
1: Richard, someone's coming to dinner. Guess who's coming to dinner? Richard, one other thing. I have also information that apparently at Harvard, they've got their equipment trained on the Pegasus system as well. I have no way of confirming this.
2: The 60-foot radio telescope at the so-called Agassiz Station, which is located in north of eastern Massachusetts, just outside Harvard, the little town of Harvard. I've been by there many, many times. It is being run now by the Planetary Society as part of a project called BETA that is partially funded by subscriptions from members of the Planetary Society. That's the space group founded by Carl Sagan, the late Carl Sagan. And its funding comes in part from a donation from Steven Spielberg. Up until the 27th of October, these people were putting on the web every 10 minutes the screen dumps of their signal search. As of the 27th, Art, they suddenly have canceled that, and they are now only doing a summation once per day. In other words, there's something funny going on at Harvard.
1: Do you have separate confirming information that they are, in fact, looking in the area of Pegasus?
2: Yes.
1: You do?
2: Yes. By the way, EQ Pegasi, that's the correct way to pronounce it,
1: good.
2: A little tiny star system, a double star system, 22 light years away, in the direction of the constellation of Pegasus, the flying horse, which, by the way, is connected mythologically to Horus. We won't go there tonight.
1: All right.
2: Anyway, these are two very dim red dwarf stars orbiting each other.
1: Uh-huh.
2: M-type red dwarf stars.
1: Seth
2: not
1: was,
2: the kind of place...
1: Yeah. So Seth was correct where he said it was not likely to harbor...
2: To have an indigenous civilization.
1: However, all right, Richard, hold on. We've got a break here at the bottom of the hour. We've got a break. So we've got a monstrous story brewing. It is either a very coordinated hoax for the 50th anniversary of Orson Welles, or it's the real thing. We'll be right back.

0: 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West of the Rockies, including Montana, Wyoming, Colorado, and New Mexico, 1-800-618-8255. 1-800-618-8255. Now again, here's Art Bell.
1: There's exciting, and then there's really exciting. And then there's almost breathless. And this is at the almost breathless stage. Good morning, everybody. We'll quickly summarize, and then we'll leave this alone for a while. But it's too big not to explore entirely. If you want to see the photographs, now the separate confirming photographs of a signal from the Pegasus system, maybe, they're on my website right now, from a radio amateur near Normandy, confirming what is now no longer an anonymous engineer's photographs of a signal from the same area. And I'll confirm this with Richard in a moment, but he said confirmation in Germany now as well. And apparently an awful lot of interest going on at Harvard. So as a talk show host, I'm a talk show host, not a journalist, but if I were a journalist, my nose would be really sniffing this one hard, and so should yours. If you want to see, if you want to read about it, go to my site, www.artbell.com, and all I can say is check it out for yourself. One more thing. Any hams across this continent, Canada, America, wherever my voice is heard, if you've got an Azel dish and you can monitor this frequency, 1453.8273, by all means, get on it. If you get it, send me email immediately. We'll be right back. All right. This would be the rough 50th anniversary of the Orson Welles War of the Worlds. Richard, this is either a very elaborate hoax,
2: incredible Shaggy Dog story,
1: concocted among many people in different countries, or
2: it's real.
1: Or it's real. And what's your best guess?
2: My instincts say, based on the Pentagon stuff we've had in the last couple of months, it's tending toward the real. But it's not at EQ Pegasi. I think it's closer, and I think we're in for some astonishing surprises. I've done some more back-of-the-envelope calculations. If this thing is coming at us at like 4,000 miles per second,
1: yes,
2: which is 3% the speed of light, that, by the way, is 1,000 times the speed of John Glenn in orbit tonight, okay? That's a pretty advanced technology by our current public standards, but it's primitive by interstellar standards.
1: This is near the hydrogen frequency, right?
2: It's near the hydrogen frequency. The actual frequency is, as you said, 1453 and change. The hydrogen frequency is 1420. If that difference is a Doppler shift, a blue-shifted, you know, up in frequency because it's heading toward us,
1: right,
2: then the speed is roughly 4,000 miles per second toward us. And if its arrival date is December 7th, which I think might be an interesting date based on our other intelligence, then it's...
1: Based on history, it's an interesting date.
2: It's also a 19.5 date. There's another thing that bothers me about this. I've looked where the star is on the sky.
1: Mm-hmm.
2: You know there's a celestial coordinate system for the sky, right?
1: Right.
2: It's like you have latitude and longitude on the Earth.
1: You sure?
2: You have right ascension, which is basically our angle from Greenwich in the sky east-west. And you have declination, which is number of degrees north or south. Well, this thing, this star, EQ Pegasi, this little double star system, is 19.5 degrees north of the celestial equator. That's its declination. Its right ascension is 23 hours, 30 minutes, which is the tilt angle of the Earth's

0: you know, trundling along at a modest 4,000 miles per second, in which case it will arrive here in the next month or so. It will have to decelerate. Depending upon what kind of drive it has, it should be pretty spectacular, certainly in terms of the radio observations. And this is an incredible time to be alive, Art, and you broke this the night you returned.
1: I did, but then, you know, I sat on it because there was suddenly a release of somebody who said, oh, it's a hoax. And even with all the screen dumps and all the rest, it was, at that point, an anonymous amateur astronomer, engineer, who we now know to be Paul Dore, who apparently is the real thing.
0: Oh, yeah, let me read you some of his credentials.
1: Please do.
0: He was born on the 30th of September in 61. He went to City University in London. He has a BSc in Electrical Electronic Engineering, first class, H-Tech Telecommunications Level 3. He, his work experience includes Marconi Communication Systems Limited. In 88, he was at Marconi Communication Systems, and then in 93, he went to British Aerospace. And from 93 to the present, he's been with Siemens Plessy, which is another major British aerospace company. His specialty is radar and microwave systems engineering. He knows what he's talking about, and there's no way on God's earth this guy would pull a hoax. No way.
1: All right, so that's Paul Dore. He's no longer anonymous. Then we get this message that I've got that seems, you know, as I read it, I'm a ham, I'm slightly familiar, it reads as real. Or it reads as somebody, if it's a hoax, who knew damn well what they were talking about. No question about it.
0: Yep.
1: This is significant email I've got here now from near Normandy. Now, you're telling me, let's to summarize, that they're also looking at this in Germany.
0: At the Effelsberg radio telescope, which is the biggest dish in Europe, steerable, 300 feet.
1: Right, confirming what Dore is saying, and they're willing to go to this press conference, what, on Tuesday with
0: on
1: Dore?
0: On next Wednesday, the 4th
1: Wednesday.
0: Of November, the day after our elections.
1: All right.
0: In London, and tell all.
1: And tell all.
0: And I presume they'll have wonderful Doppler plots, and at that point, unless somebody beats them to it, we'll know whether this thing is really out at, you know, EQ Pegasi or it's a probe.
1: Okay, and once again, we also now know, or think we know, that Harvard, which was posting results of its work, what, on an hourly basis?
0: Ten minutes,
1: excuse me, is now doing so only once a day. I got a message saying, guess what, Art? Harvard is looking at Pegasus.
0: Well, they're down tonight. I can't even get in. Their site has been taken down.
1: What?
0: You can't get into it.
1: And then you got information that Harvard is looking at Pegasus, correct?
0: Well, this is the Planetary Society Project Beta. Funded, as I said, in part by Steven Spielberg and amateurs, you know, people who are members of the Planetary Society from, you know, it's a great democratic effort, and they're obviously freaking out.
1: All right.
0: I mean, Lou Friedman would not even look at the Sidonia pictures when Carl tried to get him, you know, 10 years ago, so I can imagine that he's not going to put on the web live signals from an interstellar probe.
1: Okay, Richard, let's leave it here for now, and let's implore any radio amateurs in North America to train any azimuth elevation dishes they might have that can look at this frequency at this star, and let's see what we can confirm additionally. I think that's important. Seth Shostak, if you're out there listening, and I bet by now you are, you've got my private number, Seth. Call it. I hesitate to pick up the phone and wake up poor Seth at this time of night, but I might even do that.
0: It's only 11:45 in California.
1: Yeah, I know.
0: Remember, astronomers do it all night.
1: Yeah, maybe I'll wake Seth up. All right. Well, listen, Richard, I really thank you for giving us what you've got. If you get more,
0: I'll be the first to know.
1: Good enough.
0: Friend.
1: Thank
0: Welcome
1: you.
0: Back.
1: Thanks, Richard. Take care. That's Richard C. Hoagland. And I hope you understand, I have no way of telling you that I know all of this is so. But alarm bells are going off now all over the place. I repeat, all over the place. In my mind, they're going off like crazy. And it just may be that something or somebody is on the way.

It just may be that something in the Pegasus system is, in fact, sending a signal. As Richard would say, we're beginning to get an awful lot of data points. Now, if that's not enough reason to go up to my website, let me give you, as we try and return to ghost-to-ghost AM, let me try and give you a really good reason to go to my website.

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0: right, we're back. And I'm going to delay the caller on the wild card line for a moment. And I'm going to bring a real SETI person, Seth Shostak, on the air. He still, I'm convinced, thinks that this is probably a hoax. But I want to talk to him anyway. Seth, are you there?
1: Definitely here, Art.
0: All right. You did make it into my website, right?
1: I did, actually. And I thank those that may have made that possible by temporarily logging off.
0: Yeah. All right. So an awful lot has happened. I mean, we got this first unidentified, anonymous group of screen dumps. And I remember your saying, well, it's anonymous. You know, that's a tip-off right there. Well, now, Seth, it's no longer anonymous. We know who has been providing this. Paul Doerr, his name is. And his complete resume is now up there on the website. And he's got a planned press conference for Tuesday. And he says that he's got confirmation from Germany. What site was that?
1: I think he's speaking of the Effelsberg radio telescope that's in the mountains, or kind of big hills, actually, near Bonn, Germany, actually. It's a large instrument. I've used it, actually.
0: It's how big?
1: Well, it's 100 meters, so a little more than 300 feet across.
0: Really big.
1: Really big.
0: The frequency is specific this time, 1453.8273. With the Doppler shift, I assume you were able to read the text of this latest message from the gentleman near Normandy.
1: I was able to read that. I have that here, yes.
0: As you read through that, is there anything that hits you the wrong way?
1: Well, there's nothing that hits me the wrong way. I don't see anything here that, you know, looks suspicious. I kind of was trying to think of why it is that I think that this is not going to turn out to be our first contact with ET, much though that would be, job security for me, Art. But
0: would.
1: Yes. No, but I don't think so. But it isn't so much because of what Mr. Benton here from Guernsey is saying. There are a few things. One thing is that he has a pretty small dish. Now, depending on where I read about him, it's either 1.5 or 4.5 meters.
0: Well, I have the original email, and there's a misprint. It is 4.5 meters.
1: It is 4.5. Okay, well, now at 1453 megahertz, which is where he's tuning on the dial to hear this putative ET, that means that the beam, that is the area of sky that he's sensitive to, is roughly 3 degrees across. Now, imagine a circle on the sky about 3 degrees, and for those who can't quite picture what 3 degrees means, it's something like 35 or 36 full moons packed together there on the sky. Now, that's a pretty big chunk of sky.
0: Yes, it is.
1: When we were looking at the EQ PEG about 4 weeks ago with the Arecibo telescope, and by the way, we didn't find this signal, we found interference. We had a beam there because our telescope was so much bigger, that's only about 3 arc minutes on the sky. So that's about 1/100th the size of the full moon, not 35 full moons. So that's, you know, a difference of 3,000 or 4,000.
0: Yeah, very narrow.
1: Extremely narrow, and that means, you know, if you find a signal, you can say it's coming from that star. So point one, and this is maybe not such a critical point, but point one is to speak as if this signal is known to be coming from EQ PEG, you know, even if there really were a signal, is wrong, because you've got this huge uncertainty, this big blobby beam on the sky, and you can't be sure where the signal's coming from.
0: The only thing he did say in the email is that when EQPEG cleared the horizon, there it was.
1: Right. Well, okay. He does say that. He says shortly thereafter, whatever that means. He also said, and that's okay. I mean, I don't, you know, have any reason to doubt that he picked up the signal. I think maybe a point worth mentioning here is anybody who's in the SETI business knows that when you're tuning around the microwave part of the dial, which is where all this action is taking place, you get signals all the time. All the time. When we were at Arecibo, every 20 megahertz worth of bandwidth that we were looking at, which is kind of the chunk of the radio dial that we look at once, had hundreds of signals in it. Okay? And that's because everybody and his cousin wants a chunk of the radio spectrum to use for telecommunications, for, you know, connecting cellular phones with satellites and so forth. I mean, they're just eating up the microwave band like crazy. So there are signals everywhere. So picking up a signal in the microwave band is unfortunately all too easy.
0: Mm-hmm.
1: Okay, there's also radars and stuff like that. There's a lot of action up there.
0: If you heard, Seth, that the dish in Germany was confirming, as is said up there, what Paul Dore and what now this other amateur in near Normandy have confirmed, would you then begin to warm up a little bit if that was true?
1: Oh, you bet, Art. I mean, I'm not trying to be intransigent, but I'm just looking at the evidence. And if you had some of the staff astronomers there at Effelsberg and they said this is an extraterrestrial source, this is not terrestrial interference, you bet I would pay strong attention to that. But let's see, one other thing that struck me in Mr. Benton's letter there from Guernsey.
0: Right.
1: He says here at some point that the signal was at 1453 point such and such with a significant drift.
0: Yes.
1: If this drift is due to a satellite, it has a really unstable oscillator which just so happens to mimic the Earth's rotation and the rotation of some other unknown body.
0: Right.
1: Well, that sentence doesn't make too much. Well, it's not logical, Captain, as Mr. Spock would say. That doesn't make too much sense because he doesn't know what the rotation of the other unknown body is. And I doubt that Mr. Guernsey has enough resolution in his receiver. In other words, that he has, fine enough tuning, if you will,
0: right,
1: to be able to see the Doppler shift of our own Earth, which is rather small. It's like less than 1 hertz per second. And, that means you have to have filters there that are down around 1 hertz in width, and very few amateurs will have anything like that. As
0: he does say, the signal is much weaker, which, of course, on a 4.5 meter dish, it would be.
1: Yeah, well, the other fellow had a 10 meter dish, so that's a factor of 4, and that's 6 dB down. But,
0: yep.
1: But 6 dB is not so much. The other
0: well, 3 dB is half power, right?
1: Yeah, 3 dB is a factor 2, but remember, his dish is half the size, so that's 1/4 the area. So it's 6 dB down. Okay, well, I'm sure most folks don't care too much about that, but it's a fact that the signal got much weaker here. This signal, according to what the guy says, and he doesn't give any numbers, but according to what he says, his signal was much weaker, and it shouldn't be much weaker. It should have been a factor of 4 weaker. It's also at a different frequency.
0: Did you see his screen print?
1: I did. Yeah, it looks like a signal, but that per se, of course, I don't take that as very strong evidence for ET because,
0: right,
1: I can get signals by tuning any receiver on Earth. I can get signals.
0: Can you get signals that would come and go the way he described? 5 times he said he moved the dish off point.
1: Well, I think that's what convinced him that this was ET trying to call us, because he did what we do, what every radio astronomer who tries to do this experiment does, namely you point in the direction of the star system you're interested in. If you find a signal, then you move the telescope so that it's pointed away and see if the signal goes away. And if it does, then you move it back on the star system, see if it comes back, and so forth. And you do this a couple times, and then you begin to get, your blood pressure begins to rise.
0: Seth, is there anybody you can call?
1: Well, let me lay out why. Well, I don't know if you want me to. I'm going to lay out again why I think that this is probably a red herring.
0: All right.
1: Here it is. This is the way I see it. Now, first off, you've already mentioned that the first guy calls in, he's anonymous.
0: Right.
1: And as say, that raises a red flag with me, because if somebody calls me up from Peoria and says, I got a cure for cancer, but I can't tell you my name and can't tell you how to get hold of me, you're not going to give that a lot of credibility.
0: But he's not anonymous anymore.
1: He's not anymore. That's true, but it took him a week. According to the SETI League, he started doing this a week ago. I must say, I didn't know that, but that's what I'm told by Paul Shuck.
0: Well, even you told me that there were some posts within some SETI sites by this source.
1: Exactly, but they were all anonymous.
0: Anonymous.
1: But
0: now we know everything about this man, and he does seem to have apparently a legitimate background.
1: What I've read on the net, he has a technical background, that's for sure.
0: Yeah.
1: But, that raised a red flag. He hacked into a SETI League Internet group. Somebody who does that, if you make the scientific discovery of the millennium, Is that what you'd think of doing? I think I'll hack into this internet group over here and post this stuff anonymously.
0: Well, yeah, but what you might do is you might not go to a SETI site at all. You would, if you really wanted to distribute this, you'd make a posting on some giant mail list somewhere and get it going that way. I mean, putting it in a SETI site is trying to keep it confined to people who can verify what you're trying to say.
1: Exactly. Now, then he complained that the SETI League wasn't interested in verifying what he wanted. But that was also more than a little suspicious because, of course, they couldn't get back to him because he wouldn't give them...
0: It's anonymous, yes.
1: Exactly. All right. Then next thing he does is he puts a plot on this site, a GIF file, or is it a GIF file?
0: I always call it a GIF file, but it's really GIF. I'm always corrected about it.
1: Really? Okay. Well, I'll stand corrected. I'll sit corrected here. He puts on a GIF file, but doggone it, that particular plot doesn't have the characteristics of what's called a drift scan. We discussed this the other night, that the signal should go up and then come back down as, you know, the star drifts through the telescope's beam. Okay. Chip Cohen, a fellow at Boston University who's very, very knowledgeable about SETI, points this out on the SETI League's group site, and suddenly another GIF is posted where it does go up and down.
0: Right.
1: But then it's pointed out, well, yes, but the Doppler shifts are the wrong way. And suddenly a third GIF is put up there with the right Doppler shifts. Now, if you look on that GeoCities site where you see the original plots, there's one for October 22nd and one for October 23rd, and I encourage all of your listeners to go check that out. And if they just look a little bit carefully, they'll see that they're both the same plot, just shifted vertically by, I don't know, 30 or 50 pixels. That's not hard. You can see that, you know, just right on your screen. That's not hard to see.
0: Mr. Benton's, though, is the 29th.
1: Yeah, okay. Now, that Mr. Benton's is another story, but, you know, this is the first guy. And now he claims, I've heard it said, that I think Richard Hoagland said that, well, that was just another error. He was in tremendous hurry to get these GIFs up there.
0: Very excited, yeah.
1: And he accidentally put the same one up twice, although he did manage to shift it 30 or 50 pixels, which I think is kind of interesting. So the point is that every time that someone pointed out something wrong with these GIF files...
0: He seemed to change it.
1: He changed it.
0: Yeah.
1: And you got to say that's something interesting. The next point is, what an incredible coincidence that he's claiming this is EQ Pegasi, because that was the source where Jill Tarter and I found a very interesting, interesting for 10 minutes, source of interference. But it was only interference. We looked at EQ Peg, actually, with Arecibo, which has, it's about 1,000 times the sensitivity of this fellow's system, probably more than that, actually. And we didn't see any signal at any of the frequencies he claimed.
0: Is it not possible, though, that signal, certainly it's possible a signal would be interrupted at the source for some period of time and then reappear?
1: Always possible. Can't deny that. That's possible. But the point was that we picked up a signal that, as I say, for 10 minutes looked interesting, and then it was, you know, clearly identified as just another bit of interference, which, as I say, we get all the time.
0: Mm-hmm.
1: And then this guy, 4 weeks later, now claims that he's got a signal from the very same direction. And that's a bit as if, a prospector in the Old West looking for gold comes across some mountain and, my God, he thinks he's found the mother lode.
0: Right.
1: Right? And he goes up the mountain, he marks it on his map, this is it. But then, you know, he gets out his magnifying glass or his equipment, whatever, and he looks it over, and it turns out it's all pyrite. It's all fool's gold. It's gold. It's not worth anything. Okay? 4 weeks later, some other miner says, I found the mother lode, and guess what? It's right on that mountain, right where that guy claimed to find all the pyrite.
0: That's right.
1: So that's a little bit suspicious in the whole sky. You know, he takes a place.
0: It is, and you know, the other night when you said all this, I accepted it. I really did accept it, and I shut my mouth about it, and I just waited.
1: Right.
0: But now comes piling in all this other information, another source, then another source, a claim from Germany. Then the guy goes public with his name and his background. They say they're going to have this press conference on Tuesday. Isn't there somebody you can call?
1: Well, you can be sure that, I think that there are people that, maybe the best people to look at are probably the guys I don't want to speak for them, but the guys at Harvard that you've already mentioned, the Project Beta guys, might be able to tune up to 1453. They surely can.
0: I mean, there you are. Now, listen to me. I'm telling you the truth. I got email separate from Hoagland that said that Harvard was, in fact, looking at that system
1: well,
0: right
1: now.
0: Well,
1: it may very well be, yeah.
0: And then Hoagland got separate email saying, yes, it's true. They've begun to shut down their 10-minute reports. The whole site is down, and they're looking at Pegasus. So, you know, it's an awful lot of data points here.
1: Well, they are. Yeah, they are, but they all, to me, point the same way. There's one other data I might mention here. Paul Shuck's SETI League, which was the organization whose internet group was given all these GIF files kind of anonymously,
0: right.
1: They had 60, more than 60 fellows with their dishes go look, all right, for that original signal, and they didn't find it, none of them.
0: Okay.
1: So that's another datum point there.
0: It is. But if there's any way possible that you can encourage anybody to look, I mean, there's enough here that I sure would like to see this confirmed or knocked down.
1: Right. Well, I think everybody feels that way.
0: Let me put it this way to you. If you right this very moment had access to a good size reflector, wouldn't you be pointed over there?
1: Well, I'm on the show here, Art, so I suppose I would be. Yes, that's right. Let me point out something that may not be too obvious to listeners. You got to be a little careful. You know, separating out the wheat from the chaff ears is tough business because of this enormous interference that we suffer here on Earth. You know, what you really want to do is move this whole operation to the far side of the moon. If somebody's willing to write a check so that we can do that, that would be wonderful.
0: Well, it's this kind of news that'll get the pens going, I think.
1: Well, that's possible. But we've been fooled in the past by signals that look good in the sense that you're pointing at a given star, and you pick up the signal, and then you move the telescope off, pointing it somewhere else, and the signal goes away. And then you move it back, and the signal comes back. And you move it away, and it goes away, just like this fellow in Guernsey experienced. But, in fact, that can happen even though the signal's coming from something here on the ground, a radar somewhere. It's just because it's coming in the sides of the antenna. It's coming in the side lobes. You know, every antenna is most sensitive in the direction it's pointed, but it has a little bit of sensitivity off to the side.
0: Absolutely.
1: And so what can happen, and it's happened to us, so it really does happen, is that the side lobes just happen to be in such an arrangement that you're picking up an interfering signal off, you know, in some crazy direction, and when you move the antenna away, then the side lobes change direction, and you don't get it anymore, so it mimics perfectly the kind of thing that the fellow in Guernsey is reporting. So that's a possibility to keep in mind.
0: So all of this, then, you would characterize yourself as being very skeptical, but at least mildly interested.
1: Well, I find it very interesting, that's for sure. But at the moment, I'm willing to bet any listener a double latte that this is not E.T. calling.
0: All right. Seth, thanks a million. We'll do a show again soon.
1: Okay, great.
0: Thanks for getting up in the middle of the night with us. That's the real McCoy there, Seth Shostak of SETI. We'll be right back. Bye. That's 1-800-232-5665. Well, all right. I apologize to my caller on the wildcard line. I'm going to keep you on hold through the top of the hour news, which is rapidly approaching. Send me a bill. We'll pay your phone bill. Sorry about that. So hang in there. There was no way I could not do what I just did. And if only Seth had been where we last interviewed him a couple times ago at Arecibo, I think we'd have our answer right now. In all, if you want to know what's going on, you'll go to my website. You will also go to my website to see this incredible photograph, and it is an incredible photograph, of this obvious American native in the fire. It fits in perfectly for the night. There's no question about that. And all of the information that you can read on my site, on the GeoCities site, which is linked, and if you can't get into my site, which is www.artbell.com, then by all means, try Richard Hoagland's site, which is enterprisemission.com. But whatever you do, get up there. Mildly interesting, at the very least. I'm Art Bell. This is Coast to Coast AM.

0: 1222. Now, here again is Art.
1: Good morning. Can you tell I am enamored of this? Mystery is over. It's Lorena McKennitt. That's her name. And it's music that kind of goes right down there to your soul and twists it a little bit and says, hello there, here I am. That's what music does.

0: got to admit, it's kind of remarkable, isn't it? Anyway, good morning, everybody. Great to be with you. As you know, I was absolutely staggered by the new Mars enhancements. I'm just kind of an average person, and a lot of times when Richard Hoagland would send me a photograph or send me to see a photograph on a website, I just didn't see it the way he did. And I know that's true of a lot of us. You know, we're not geologists. We don't really know, nor are we astronomers, so we don't know what should look natural or is natural and something that couldn't be natural, and it doesn't jump out at us, the people with untrained eyes, quite the way it does now. At about Saturday morning at about 2 a.m., we began to get these enhancements of some of the latest Mars photos and some of the earlier stuff. I'm talking about the last three sessions now of photographs of Cydonia. And Richard posted the latest enhancements up there, and I went, as I said earlier, I actually said something I can't repeat on the air. Holy smokes, you get the idea, right? And for the first time, I could look at it and say, God, I see it. And that's when I kind of blew my cork and said, Ben, you better get up there and take a look. Well, some people still say, all I see is rocks. I don't see how that can be. My still very much untrained eye sees things that, in my opinion, just flat out can't be natural. They just can't be natural. Now, this is a very non-trivial issue. Are they natural? Are they not? Very non-trivial. Was there Mars life? Was it us? Was it some previous civilization? Was it who knows what it was? But was there life there? It's a very non-trivial question. And NASA, of course, is still not commenting on these photographs. But I thought I would bring somebody of great repute on tonight, Professor Tom Van Flandren, and we won't hold him too long, but I want him to comment for you on what he thinks about these latest photographs, so that's what's coming up. You know what else is coming up? Mother's Day, May 10th. You don't want to leave your mom in the lurch, do you? 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When the membership department is open all night, so call Tax Resources right now at 888 A-U-D-I-T. All right, let's first find out who we are talking to instead of introducing him, Dr. Van Flandren. Sir, welcome to the program, first of all.
1: Oh, thank you, Art. It's a pleasure to be here.
0: Would you mind giving the audience kind of a rundown on your background so they understand who they're hearing?
1: Well, I'm a professional astronomer. I studied at Yale in the 60s, have a doctorate in the specialty of celestial mechanics, which basically means computing orbits. But I've worked most of my career on the studies of the moon and planets of the solar system, the origins of those bodies and the small bodies of the solar system, such as comets and asteroids and meteors, and then some work on cosmology, the origin of the whole universe.
0: Your doctorate came from
1: Yale University.
0: Yale. All right. Yale. Wow. And you have done this all your life. You are now retired?
1: Not quite retired yet. I'm still a consultant on global positioning system problems and that sort of thing. I'm currently active in astronomy research and edit a journal that reports on research results every quarter. Also, of course, authored one book that you mentioned before, the book Dark Matter, Missing Planets, and New Comets.
0: Yes. Let me ask you then the standard, I mean, that's some background, so let me ask you the standard question before we get into these latest photographs. About the origins, you said you did some work on the origins of us, you know, all that is the universe. Are you a subscriber to the Big Bang Theory?
1: No, I'm not. I'm one of the minority of astronomers that feels that the evidence is strongly against the Big Bang. And there are half a dozen other models on the table too for what the for the origin of the nature of the universe, but they don't get much press because funding has gotten very centralized in recent years, and now alternative models all through the field don't compete successfully for funding with the mainstream models, and I think that's a bad trend in science in general, in our field in particular.
0: Well, if I understand the Big Bang Theory correctly, something smaller than a quark, and we still haven't quite exactly totally discovered a quark, or maybe we have, I'm not sure, but it's real small, and something smaller than that suddenly exploded into all that is now, and in look back time goes out 12 billion or 10 billion or 15 billion years, whatever it is. I mean, a lot of matter, that's for sure, came from almost nothing at all. And so that's the Big Bang. But what are the other competing theories that we don't hear about?
1: Well, the common one that is most frequently mentioned in textbooks is called the steady state model. It has been revised considerably. There are several new versions of the steady state model, but in essence it says that the universe is expanding, but as matter moves away, new matter fills in its place, and so that at any given moment when you look at the universe, it looks pretty much the same as it did before or as it will the next time you look.
0: Kind of like the horn o' plenty, just continually dispensing matter outward?
1: That's right, yes.
0: Oh, that's interesting. That's very interesting. Of course, it would require an understanding of the horn o' plenty. In other words, what is it that is dispensing all of this material that's spiraling outward?
1: Indeed. The well-known distant astronomer Halton Arp has a complete model in which matter is continually being manufactured out of vacuum energy, something that we can measure. We know the vacuum is not empty, that it has a good deal of energy called zero-point energy.
0: Right.
1: And his idea is that that is continually turning into matter and replacing the galaxies that expand away.
0: Uh-huh. But they were forced to modify it. I take it that originally it did not embrace the expanding of knowledge that we now have, in other words, that things are moving away?
1: That modification by ARP is still a very viable cosmology, and it's still being discussed and tested. There are two other main classes of cosmologies that might be mentioned. Plasma cosmology, as suggested by Hans Alfvén, in which we are just in a kind of a local instead of a universal Big Bang. The universe may be infinite, but he thinks there was a major matter-antimatter explosion that gives rise to what we're in the middle of. Then there is the kind of model of which the one I wrote about in my book is a prototype in which there is no expansion of the universe at all. That the redshift of the light of the galaxies is due to energy loss. The usual objections to that are easily met, and the universe is the same from time to time. Not exactly the same. Everything is stars and planets and galaxies die and are reborn, and there's always change in the detail, but the general picture looks the same whenever you look at it in an infinite universe, infinite in time and space and scale.
2: Huh. In these various scenarios, what does anybody imagine is beyond the farthest object? Whether there's no expansion presently at all, is plasma cosmology steady state, or the Big Bang? What explains what's past? I mean, there's got to be something past the first object, the farthest out there, right? There's got to be something.
1: Well, all of the cosmologies have different, sometimes very clever ways of getting around that difficulty, as you might imagine. In the Big Bang theory, it is spoken of very loosely as an explosion of matter and into space, but it actually is not that. The Big Bang, when everything was clustered in a point smaller than a quark, as you say, not just all the matter was clustered in that point, but all of space and all of time also, according to this theory, were in that point. And the explosion was an explosion of space and of time, and not just an explosion of matter into space. So this kind of boggles the mind to even think such things. Some of us that feel it's even playing with words a bit, but what it means is that there is no such thing as the furthest galaxy, that space itself is what's expanding, and we are told to imagine that the universe is like the surface of a balloon that is expanding. The balloon, of course, only has two dimensions, but the universe would have three. The surface of the balloon has two dimensions, but the universe is like the surface of the balloon, where there's no beginning and no end. It's complete all the way around, but as the balloon inflates, everything moves apart from everything else. So we are told to imagine the three-dimensional counterpart of that.
2: Okay, so then there was a time before whatever happened happened, whatever it was, except maybe your theory, which says that it's always been there, basically, correct?
1: Yes, that's right. The universe is infinite.
2: Okay.
1: The plasma cosmology also says infinite universe, but with a local bang.
2: Infinity is as hard to imagine as anything else, but there had to be a time. Excuse the phrase. There was, I have to say that, there was a time when there was nothing. There was no time. There was nothing but blackness, if you believe these other ones.
1: Yes.
2: And that blackness could not have had time. There was no reference. It would have been without reference until you have two objects, one moving away from the other, or can be measured to the other. There couldn't really be time, could there?
1: That's right. And the even harder thing to imagine, no space either.
2: No space.
1: So
2: that's really hard to imagine.
1: It is indeed, but that is part of the Big Bang theory. Just to make that particular point, that in the Big Bang theory, it's space that is expanding rather than matter. Big Bang theorists, when they're getting very strict, will admit and tell you that the galaxies are not actually moving apart from one another.
2: Mm-hmm.
1: Galaxies stay fixed more or less in space, but more space is constantly being added between the galaxies. That's the continuation of this Big Bang explosion. Space is constantly being created.
2: That would mean we're getting farther away from each other.
1: There is more space between us and the next galaxy, not because either of us moved, but because more space was created between us in the interim. It's a very strange theory when you get right down to it.
2: I'll bet you when people like yourself and your colleagues get together and sit down over coffee, there are raging, incredible arguments over all this. There must be.
1: You better believe it.
2: All right. Well, the reason I wanted to have you on tonight, Doctor, really had nothing to do with all of that. That's just fascinating to me. It has to do with the Mars photographs, the latest Mars photographs, and the enhancements that Richard Hoagland, the latest ones he did. When I went to the website and I looked at them, and don't bother going to the website right now, folks, at least for a few minutes here because we're having trouble, but I know a lot of you saw them over the weekend. my layman's eyes went, wow, look at that. Is there, there's no way that can be natural. There's no way. And that's the first time that's ever happened to me. Usually I look and I sort of, you know, chuckle at Richard and I say, I'm sorry, Richard, you know, I don't see it with the older stuff. But this new stuff, all of a sudden, I see it. Now, I still might be among a minority. I don't know. But your eyes are trained eyes, and you've been looking at them now for 2 or 3 days. And I'd like your opinion.
1: Yes, well, each of the three photos that we have has some very interesting features in it. I'm impressed with what we're seeing in the photos, especially one that just came out. There are some things that you really do a double take on in there, as you say, and they catch your eye, and you just...
2: So it does the same thing to you?
1: It does to me, yes, very much so, that I have the same kind of reaction as you do. Let me just put it in perspective for you, if I may. Looking at these photos, for someone, many of the astronomers have seen thousands or even tens of thousands of photos of different features on surfaces all over the solar system that have been photographed by spacecraft. Now, our moon, Mercury,
2: yes,
1: Mars, the outer Galilean satellites, planets and satellites all through the solar system. And I have to tell you that though we've seen a lot of different and strange things, what's interesting about Cydonia is that almost everything in this region is anomalous in some way and is unlike anything we've seen even on the rest of Mars, let alone anywhere else in the solar system.
2: Huh.
1: These features are quite unique. They have the characteristics that we associate with artificiality. That is, instead of being fractal as natural things are, which basically means irregular and continuously irregular the closer you look at it, the Cydonia things tend to be regular, symmetric, and angular. Lots of right angles and sharp turns on and corners on things. And
2: yes. Yeah, exactly so. Exactly. I mean, I know people come after me for this, but there, in the ruins photograph, for example, I can quite clearly see what seems to me to be a building missing a roof and part of one wall. Otherwise, to me, it looks like a building with straight edges. How could that possibly be?
1: Yes, quite so. And I agree with that impression. And there's another one that looks like a building with huge windows in it,
2: yes.
1: Three or four.
2: Yes.
1: And there are lots of things like that around here, but I have to, because your listeners are not seeing these photographs in front of them right now, I want to say with some regret that as far as looking at them goes, I've noticed that colleagues who approach the photographs with a skeptical mindset can
2: mm-hmm.
1: look at the same things we're looking at
2: mm-hmm.
1: and reason to, well, that's unusual, but it could have risen in a natural way. And they do that item by item by item, kind of ignoring the big picture that everything here is anomalous and you're starting to multiply your improbabilities. But nonetheless, the things that we've seen in the second and third photos, although I think there are some things that where it's really hard to argue natural origin, I know that some of my colleagues do nonetheless argue that natural origin is still a possibility.
2: Still a possibility. All right. On that note, we'll break and be right back. My guest is Professor Tom Van Flandren, an astronomer. We're talking about Mars and what's on Mars in the region of Cydonia. And we'll bore in on that more in a moment. Once again, folks, bear with us. We're working with the website. I know a lot of you are trying to hit it. And it's like a wounded animal at the moment, taking all it can take. I'm Art Bell from the High Desert. 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

0: Kingdom of Nye. This is Coast to Coast AM with Art Bell. Now, here again is Art.
1: Well, good morning, everybody. My guest is Professor Tom Van Flandren. He is an astronomer. We're talking about the Mars photograph.

0: It's a fine, finally still night in the desert. Boy, have we been getting blasted with the wind over the last few, but it finally calmed down. And if you already own a Stappy, call Play for upgrade details at 1-888-888-PLAY, P-L-A-Y. 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All right, tentatively, I am going to say that what we are going to now discuss, or what we are discussing, if you will go to my website at www.artbell.com and scroll down into the scheduled guests area, it's on the main page, just scroll down to the bottom, you will see Dr. Tom Van Flandren's name, and below it you will see one, two, three, four images, one entitled The City Square, one entitled Archaeology Model Confirmed, one entitled Massive Tetrahedral Ruin. I recommend looking at that one. And one entitled Eroding Ruins Like Berlin. And I'd recommend looking at that one, too. Now, back to Professor Van Flandren. Professor, I suppose any one of these taken by itself, could make a fairly strong debunking argument that it's some sort of natural formation. But when you look at the Cydonia region as a whole, and you begin looking at all of these different things, which apparently are found nowhere else on Mars, nor any other planet that we have yet examined, in total, if you take them in total, the odds of them being natural must be astronomical.
1: Yes, that's right. Actually, the strongest evidence for artificiality of the complex comes from the face object that we imaged in the first strip. That's because whenever you discover something that wasn't predicted, there's always a possibility that it arose by chance, because there are so many possible forms that could arise by chance on a thing, something as big as a planet.
0: Sure.
1: But in the case of the face, although the original discovery on the Viking photographs 20 years ago was of that nature, you saw something that looked like a face, that could have been chance. Once you knew that you were looking for something that appeared to be a face, and you were testing the idea that that particular thing was built, and then you look at it in very high detail, 10 times better resolution than before, if you find things that are random, then that means it was natural and it was just an accidental that it looked like a face. But if you find more details that look like secondary characteristics of a face, that would prove that it was built. That's the kind of thing that scientists must pay attention to and cannot be deceiving you and happening by chance. And that is what we found in those photographs.
0: All right. Well, NASA's attitude has been one of chuckling cooperation. In other words, they have taken the photos of Cydonia, and they've done so because mainly, I think, of pressure on from this program and from maybe some others, but mainly this program. And so they agreed to take photographs, a good PR move, but they kind of chuckle at the same time, and they've gone silent. They have made no comment on the photographs they've released, none whatsoever. And we are now past the third set of photographs, presumably, unless they're rescheduling something, the last photographs that are going to be taken of Cydonia. And so it's an obvious question, what next? In other words, from what we've got now, do we have enough scientific evidence to compel further photographs of the Cydonia region, or are there other areas of more interest on Mars that they will move on to? What, in other words, what should we do now?
1: I think that we have easily enough evidence to persuade any open-minded and well-trained scientist that we have discovered artificiality beyond a reasonable doubt. And given that, I think personally that it's an imperative that we get some additional photographs. We especially want photographs of the east side of the face, which was not seen in the photographs we got a couple of weeks ago. We saw only the west side, the half of the face.
0: And we missed part of the fort, too, I think.
1: Yes, we missed most of the fort. The fortress is a fascinating object because even in the old Viking photographs, the half of it that we saw nothing of in these new images is triangular, both on the inside and outside of what looks like a courtyard are triangles. And it looks like there's some sort of a perhaps ramp, I might call it that, or roadway that goes from the desert level up to the top of this wall-like feature. And we this is the most building-like feature that was seen in the Viking photos, and we would love to see that in high resolution and see what we really have there.
0: Well, I guess, what is the rest of what they're looking at, Mars? They're looking at floodplains, I guess. They're looking at... I'm not sure what.
1: Huge canyons like Valles Marineris and volcanoes like the Olympus Mons and the Tharsis region, and lots of craters, lots of mountains, rills, valleys that have been washed out by this huge flood that occurred on the planet, but all kinds of features that are natural and known to occur on other planets or moons too. But in Cydonia, we see things that only occur in Cydonia. And another one that's in the new picture that we've just got this last week is has a lot of people buzzing, like the tracks that we saw in the first picture. The new one is a series of embedded triangles.
0: Yes. Are you referring to the massive tetrahedral ruin photograph?
1: No. That was where the tracks were, right?
0: Right.
1: That was in the first photograph. Yeah, in the new photograph, there's a series of embedded triangles that's only been noticed in the last few days. Each time we go back to these photographs and study them with a different resolution or magnification, we discover new features we didn't notice before.
0: Well, do you think that, you know, you said that any open-minded, well-trained scientist is going to understand or agree with. Do you think we have enough open-minded scientists, specifically Dr. Malan, for example, who will be convinced enough to take additional pictures of Cydonia?
1: Well, that is a very good question. Anyone trained in scientific method would know the difference between predicting something before the fact and afterwards, and the difference between a fulfilled prediction that can be dismissed and one that has to be paid attention to. But unfortunately, these rules of scientific method are no longer taught, and I think for the very good reason that if they were taught to the young generation today, a lot of the mainstream theories in a lot of fields of science would immediately fall. And so science has kind of developed a conflict of interest with its own methods. And in the sense of self-preservation, scientists don't really want to examine their own theories critically. And as a result, not everybody...

0: they don't want to know more.
1: I would say that, unfortunately, there are some people who took hard positions, some for artificial reality, some against, but they took positions too early in the game, and that kind of public position can create a bias. And there are some colleagues in the field who are sufficiently biased that they would, in the case of people biased against artificiality, they would rather miss the discovery of our lifetimes than see themselves be wrong about that.
0: Well, as you know, for many, many years, yourself, along with Richard Hoagland, has been out on a limb with this for a long time. Mm-hmm. And when the first pictures came back, Richard caught a lot of ridicule because it's, see, rocks. And now, with the latest enhancements out, I've noticed that the even the most severe critics out there have kind of gone silent. It's like, uh-oh, it looks like something might be there. I guess we better wait and see what the professionals have to say. And I'm just wondering now how this is going to go. That first horrible photograph of the face was the one pretty well flashed around to the entire world. My gosh, I'm getting calls from Australia saying that's all they saw was that, I call it a cat box picture.
1: Mm-hmm.
0: You know, it's like case closed, it's settled. That first hard little photograph flashed around the world. None of this stuff has flashed around the world except on my website, maybe Cup Richards, and that's about it. And it's like case closed, there is no face. Now, is that where we're going to be left?
1: Well, some of the people that came out against artificiality a bit too early and were involved in ridiculing the face when the first picture was released on April 5th have indeed fallen silent. But I read that not so much that they have changed their minds. I think they honestly haven't even wasted what they consider wasting their time to look at these photos and study them. But I think that we saw NASA crack down and enforce its announced policy of not commenting publicly. And those who, even though they weren't NASA employees like Mike Malin, but contractors, those who came out and made public statements that seemed to be NASA views, I think have been told that wasn't going to be allowed because they appear to be representing NASA, and that is not NASA's position.
0: Well, right now, NASA really doesn't have a position. They have not commented. They've been totally silent on the matter. Mm-hmm. Do you expect them to remain silent, or do you think they'll have something to say at some point here?
1: No, I expect them to remain silent because there are thousands of scientists within NASA, and they're as divided as the public is over artificial versus natural. Hmm. Too many people have too much at stake on this one. NASA is to be complimented greatly, I think, for getting together enough to agree to take these pictures of Cydonia.
0: Yes.
1: Ahead of many of the other interesting targets on Mars, just because of the possibility that there could be something really special here. And I can only hope now that we're able to be persuasive over the next few weeks that we have indeed found something very special here, so that they will continue photographing the area of Cydonia and some of the anomalous objects we haven't even glanced at yet.
0: So then you would have to imagine that inside NASA right now, quietly, where we can't hear it, there is a gigantic debate going on. Probably lots of fighting.
1: Yes, I would imagine that, yes.
0: Can they do it? Can they go back and reimage Cydonia over the next few months without great threat to the spacecraft or great threat to the remainder of the mission? That's an important question.
1: Well, the circumstances are that Mars is now wrapping around the far side.

0: side of the sun from Earth. The result is that it's going to be too close to our line of sight to the sun for the next few weeks for communications. So the spacecraft will be shut down during that period to conserve power. And somewhere near the end of May, it will emerge again from this conjunction condition, and we'll be able to power it up and communicate again. And there will be then an additional period of time when it could take photographs of Cydonia every 9 days, as it has it did during the month of April.
1: Would we get what you were hoping for, or could we get that? That is, a look at the vase the way you want it during that period?
0: Most definitely. There will be opportunities to do that, and to see the eastern side of the face, and to get the fort, and several of the other anomalies. The D&M pyramid would be an interesting one. We'd like to get all of these things and see just what we have in these objects, and indeed the ones I just named are probably, they hold the potential to be so artificial that it would become almost obvious even to the skeptics. But that's a potential that hasn't been realized yet. We have to actually get the pictures before we know what we've got there.
1: Well, is there any way, Doctor, that you can imagine that with what we now know as a result of these three attempts, these three photographs, these three strips, is there any way that the evidence is not so weighty, saying go back and take more, that they could legitimately make a scientific decision not to do so?
0: There are going to be people who will argue that way, but I think that if one uses the rules of scientific method, the answer is compelling, that one has to actually set aside some of those rules in order to maintain an argument that we haven't already obtained compelling evidence for some artificiality at Cydonia. But the rest of the story is, if we don't get those additional photos in the next few months, the periapsis, the point of closest approach to Mars of the orbit, is precessing around the planet, and each pass is at a higher and higher altitude, and pretty soon the passes will be at such a high altitude we won't be able to have enough resolution. Moreover, the sun angle is getting worse, and the shadows longer, and everything darker, so that by late in the summer it will no longer be possible to get good images in Cydonia. And then they're going to resume the aerobraking, which during which time they can't take photographs, and then they'll begin the mapping mission, which lasts 2 years until the spacecraft exhausts all its fuel. And during that time, we would only get additional photographs by lucky circumstance.
1: So, in other words, basically, it's the next few months, or possibly not at all.
0: Possibly not at all. And the next two missions to Mars already scheduled will have no cameras on board. So, for as far ahead as we can see, the next few months are our opportunity then, or perhaps not again. We may not answer this question in our lifetimes if we miss this chance.
1: Wouldn't surprise me. Doctor, what is your book?
0: Dark Matter, Missing Planets, Missing Planets and New Comets.
1: And where can people get it?
0: North Atlantic Books is the publisher. Either their favorite bookstore, or they can order it through my website at Meta Research. Will you have a link?
1: We have a link there right now.
0: Okay, good.
1: We have a link there right now. So I would recommend that to everybody. Dark Matter, Missing Planets and New Comets. It's right there on the link at the moment, and people can zoom up to it. Doctor, I didn't want to hold you long. I just wanted to get your reaction, and I think we've got it. And I really appreciate your coming on tonight.
0: Well, it's always a pleasure, Art, and you have an audience that I'm very happy to see is interested in these matters, and the public support for imaging Cydonia is what brought it about, and I just hope that support continues.
1: I don't see how any honest person could not be interested in this. Doctor, thank you so much.
0: Thank you.
1: Take care. That's Professor Tom Van Flandren. So there you are. If you have not seen the photographs yet, you're welcome to go up and take a look at www.artfell.com. In this case, just go down to the name Dr. Tom Van Flandren and take a look, see what you think. It takes a little looking, but it's there. It depends on, I guess, your mindset as you look. From the high desert, finally still, I'm Art Bell. This is Coast to Coast AF. This is Art
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1: If you want to take a ride, hang on, because here comes Ed Dames. Ed Dames was known in the military remote viewing program that our nation sponsored with millions and millions of dollars for 20 years as affectionately as Dr. Doom. Tonight, for at least a brief period, he will take that hat off. However, some of the material that you're going to hear in the hours that are to follow is going to be disturbing. It may disturb you. It certainly would disturb children. Get them out of the room. But there is one thing about Ed, and that is things that he talks about now begin to happen years from now. As in the wild ride we're getting from our son right now. Oh, my, have you seen the stories? I've got newspaper clippings, headlines. CNN is running stories. All the networks are running stories. And, you know, they're beginning to say things like, if you were worried about Y2K, you might want to pay attention to what's going on the sun, because that may make Y2K somewhat academic. Now, I know that I've heard that one somewhere before. Ed Dames is coming up with Y2K looming ever near. That's a great commercial. All right, now, all the way from the Hawaiian Islands, an undisclosed location, actually, in the Hawaiian Islands, here is SciTech's Major Ed Dames. Ed, welcome back.
2: How are you, Art?
1: It's always good to hear your voice. It really is. It's great to hear your voice again, Ed.
2: Well, actually, the place I'm in is undisclosed, but I'm near a field site, a field research site. Our offices have now been completely moved from Beverly Hills, California, to the Maui Research and Technology Park on the island.
1: So, in other words, so that nails it down a little, Maui, huh?
2: Mm-hmm.
1: Oh, that's a beautiful island.
2: A very high-tech environment. And
1: it's a beautiful island, Ed.
2: It is
1: actually paradise. Have you taken the trip yet up toward Haleakala? And there's a windy road that goes through some of the most beautiful spots on the face of the earth, as far as I'm concerned, there on Maui. Do you know what I'm talking about?
2: I know the island well.
1: All right. Ed, we've got to do what we haven't done, I think, for a show or two, because there are so many new affiliates always, and that is, I know, somewhat painful, but we've got to tell people what remote viewing is, and then specifically sort of transition. I guess we ought to begin with the military program and move forward to technical remote viewing as you have developed it.
2: Let me make it as short and painless as possible then. I was the operations and training officer for a very secret military unit, a unit whose existence was only divulged to the public when I took the technology public, and then again to the media about 2 years ago.
1: Nightline program.
2: Yes, that's correct.
1: Boy, what a shocker that was for everybody. One night, there's Ted Koppel actually revealing to all of America that we had this program for 20 years called remote viewing. Now, what is, everybody will say, and this is will prevent the questions, I hope, Ed. Everybody writes to me and says, God, what is remote viewing? What is it?
2: Well, the easiest way to explain it is the following. If you think of the entire universe consisting of information, mm-hmm. everything that exists as a pattern of information in some single-dimensional space somewhere. Think of a computer disk.
1: Right.
2: Except for this information, this library, is active. It isn't passive like a regular library or like a random access memory disk. So it's as if your personal unconscious mind is interfacing with a library that's talking to you. And the way that the books are stored in this collective unconscious is in the form of information patterns. Each of these patterns is unique for every person, every place, every thing, and every event. What remote viewing is, the way that we began it in the military, was a way of turning our unconscious mind towards, and this is a trainable thing, we learned that we could train it, turning your unconscious mind toward these specific patterns of information that we were interested in. and in a consistent and very accurate manner, producing descriptions in terms of words and sketches about these patterns, these targets. It's come a long way since then. It's essentially the way that the unconscious mind communicates data to conscious awareness. When we train this...
3: Would it be the... Ed, may I ask this? Would it be kind of like the equivalent of opening a dictionary and finding a specific piece of information on a certain page?
2: It's more like an internet a search for the, or a library search for those of you who don't use the internet. You fill out your library card and you give it to the librarian, and if you're interested in, let's say, Abraham Lincoln, the librarian comes back with several books or tomes on Abraham Lincoln. If you're interested in something that's more specific, that only existed momentarily, then you might only get one book. Mm-hmm. If you gave, if you conducted a library search or an internet search on something that was an abstract or general term like Y2K, you would get half the library. Because you're dealing with a very general term that is associated with other abstract ideas. A problem, for instance, that affects many different things. And so, for us, in our library search of this, what we call the matrix of collective unconscious,
3: right.
2: This is a very unwieldy search term. But at any rate, we learn how to train people to do this. And the way that we train, the way that I train my military team, and the way that we train civilians now via our tapes, our remote viewing tapes, we train their unconscious to do all of the work by only giving conscious awareness a number. And that is all that conscious awareness has. It's just a number that is associated, well, think of it as a library card number, next in line. Your unconscious mind has to do all the work. And the real breakthrough in technical remote viewing was teaching people the protocols, the methods, and the techniques to make sure that their unconscious mind turns itself toward the right pattern of information, and that the information that is objectified in terms of words and sketches about the target is correct.
3: Mm-hmm.
2: This took a long time to develop in the military. After it was developed, I took it out of the military in about 1990. And turned it into what today is known as technical remote viewing, which is a much more evolved form. All the bugs, the errors have been worked out of the techniques.
3: Now, my audience should know I have a complete copy of your military record, and it is everything you say it is. It was sent to me, I don't know, a couple of years ago, 3 years ago, maybe. And so I've got a full copy of your military record, and I know that what you're saying is absolutely true. People, though, still are a little bit lost when you say a number. Now, I happen to know sort of the way it works. In other words, the control person who's running or managing, I guess would be the right word, a team of remote viewers or even one remote viewer will assign a number to something they want tasked, finding a gas canister in Iraq, for example, or whatever. They will assign a number to that. And the number is the only thing given to the remote viewer.
2: That's correct.
3: And I have never understood, and I still don't understand, how the assignment, how that number, a random number, represents anything at all.
2: It is not so much that it represents anything. The reason that we need a number is a cutout. We need to keep the remote viewer blind so that their conscious awareness does not interfere their guessing or, well, this must be, or their preconceived notions about the target does not interfere with the pure stream of data associated with the target.
3: Okay, but
2: now,
3: here's
2: let me
3: what
2: back
3: I...
2: off for a moment, and I'll tell you what I mean.
3: Okay.
2: Suppose you were the tasker, and you were interested in where a missing person was located.
3: Okay.
2: All right? Let's say this was John Doe.
3: Right.
2: And you wanted a trained remote viewer to find, to look at the present location of John Doe. And
3: that would be you, Ed Dames. Okay.
2: Okay. Now let's say you're the tasker, and
3: yes.
2: You choose that target. You
3: yes.
2: want me to work the target.
3: That's right.
2: So you're going to simply, in your own mind, decide unequivocally that that's what you want to do. That's a decision that you make. Conscious awareness makes that decision.
3: On the part of the tasker, yes.
2: On the part of the tasker. On the part of the remote viewer, we have an agreement. I agree to remote view your target. Now, I do not know consciously what your target is, but my unconscious knows.
3: How?
2: Your unconscious passes to my unconscious the target.
3: That's telepathy, Ed.
2: No, it is. It is not telepathy, Art. In that way, it is. Actually, that is telepathy. Just that part is telepathy. I agree with you there. But the rest is not, because my unconscious mind has to find your target.
3: Why?
2: That's not telepathy, because you don't know where the target is yourself.
3: Why, as a tasker, would it not be more of a sure thing and less troublesome for me to say, we're after John Doe? Even show you a picture of John Doe and say, here is the person we're trying to locate.
2: Well, only a professional remote viewer can get away with doing that, because professionals are not stymied by the problem of having preconceived notions about a target. I could get away with doing that as a professional.
3: But
2: a new trainee, someone who's been doing this less than a year, would have a very difficult time. For instance, what caused flight TWA-800 to explode?
3: Yes.
2: All the kinds of ideas in the press and the conspiracies and the possibilities would be swimming around a new TRV trainee's head. That would interfere with this process. So we want to keep the new remote viewer in the blind. So when someone trains to do this by themselves, they select a target. They have a target pool that they're interested in as individuals. But when they work as a new trainee, they pull one of those targets that only have a number on it, and that they do not associate with a known target, so that the information stays pure. In fact, our accuracy rates as trainees are 80%. That is, there's a 20% error rate. But as a team, the accuracy rate on the mutually corroborating data, where two viewers say the same thing,
3: right,
2: two viewers that worked a problem and come up with the same information, that's 100%. And that's the kind of information we use in the military, the 100% information,
3: mm-hmm,
2: when matters of life or death prevailed.
3: In the beginning, what kind of targets was the military interested in, or is that something you still cannot speak about?
2: We were interested almost exclusively in strategic weapons, very high-level targets, and mostly Russia, to some degree China. And mostly our targets were what's inside that building, because at that time, our technologies, our advanced technologies and exotic technologies, were not good enough to see, I use that term loosely, inside of buildings, either from space or from somewhere else.
3: Matter of curiosity, Ed.
2: Mm-hmm.
3: During the program itself, when you would give, let's say, the military hierarchy an answer to what's inside that building, would they have enough confidence in what you said to dispatch human assets who might be at risk, physically at risk, to retrieve or to blow up or whatever, what you have said is in that building? Did they have that kind of confidence in you?
2: Never that kind of confidence. In intelligence collection, you never go, or you try to never go with a single source of intelligence. You want to combine human intelligence with signal intelligence, with photo intelligence, to look at the pattern that emerges before you act on the information.
3: Yeah, that makes sense.
2: My job was to actually orchestrate intelligence collection missions, and I would never go with a single source, not even what I came to coin, the term I coined was science, like intelligence. So these days, as president of SciTech, I act upon our information, because we've spent so many years against certain targets and have collected so much information against them that I don't need to corroborate it with other sources of information. And indeed, sometimes, especially in terms of enigma, scientific enigma,
3: mm-hmm,
2: remote viewing, technical remote viewing, is the only way to gain a handle on it, to even get the first piece of the puzzle.
3: What made you leave the military, Ed? Why'd you leave?
2: Freedom. freedom to do what I wanted to do, and to a certain degree, I was, it was personal reasons. I was not happy with the number of lives that we were taking for the reasons that we were taking them.
3: Mm-hmm.
2: I'd rather not talk about that. It was once an officer, as you know, once an officer starts to disagree with policy, with your nation's policy, it's time to take the uniform off.
3: Boy, that really makes me want to ask another question.
2: Shoot.
3: You disagreed with our nation's policy with regard, no doubt, to your mission, which had to do with remote viewing, or how you were being tasked, or...
2: No, it had nothing to do with remote viewing. That was just a matter of frustration. It had to do with two separate things. One was the number of lives that we took in Desert Storm, what I believe to be unnecessarily.
3: The American people don't know, do they?
2: No, they do not really know what the damage that we did.
3: Early in the coverage, Ed, on CNN, they just by accident happened to show some of the Apaches going down these long dug-in bunkers and just mowing people down by the thousands.
2: It was worse than that.
3: And then they showed earth-moving equipment burying people alive. And that ran for about 30 minutes, and then all of that stuff got yanked, and you never saw it again.
2: Even Colin Powell had some problems with that. Of course, he stayed on as chairman of the Joint Chiefs, but there were many, many husbands and brothers and sons that did not go back to Tehran. And anyway, that I thought it was time to leave. I mean, you know, I like you was a young man during the Vietnam era in uniform like you.
3: Yep.
2: And lasted through that, but this one was too much. And then there was one other reason.
3: All right, hold that other reason until after the break here at the bottom of the hour. There were some incredibly, incredibly graphic scenes that CNN ran for a very short while at the very beginning of the Iraq War. And then all of that footage got yanked and never repeated. After that, it was press conferences and smart bombs and stuff. Again, here's Ed Dames. Hi, Ed.
2: Hi.
3: All right. You said there was one other reason other than the way we ran the Iraq War that you left. What was the other reason?
2: It was the straw that broke the camel's back. I was involved in reverse engineering some rather exotic weapons, very big weapons, weapons of mass destruction, they used to be called. Now, there was a particular weapon that, when tested, was so destructive to the environment, actually the atmosphere, and I won't go into details, it was so destructive that I didn't think it warranted a test, and that was one of the reasons I left, because it was far from the madding crowd. The Environmental Protection Agency, of course, was a non-problem,
3: mm-hmm.
2: But these tests were very, very destructive to the environment. The environment could not reestablish homeostasis equilibrium at all. In fact, the scientists that I was working with on these weapons were not even sure that the Earth could regenerate an atmosphere the size of which was blown away in these tests. In fact, it blew a Mount Everest size chunk of Earth's atmosphere out into space every time one of these was tested. So that was a little bit too much.
3: Did we in fact then did test this weapon?
2: We tested it once, at least, yes. So it seemed to me to be, although I'm very patriotic, unconscionable, because we were wounding the very planet that we were born on, and I had had enough, so I left.
3: Well, that certainly all makes sense. And that was what year when you left the military?
2: The end of 1991. I retired in December of 91.
3: So we've had 8 years then since that weapon you talked about, which blew parts of our atmosphere out into space.
2: That's correct.
3: I know it's touchy, and then it's hard for you to talk about a lot of that, and probably you shouldn't talk about some of it, so we'll leave it there, but boy. All right, so I think that we have a pretty good sense now of what remote viewing is. You left the military, you formed a company called SciTech, and you did work for people who, well, I don't know, were looking for people, had corporate questions. You took up what kind of assignments?
2: We stuck with the scientific community. Many of these were Beltway bandits, my old cronies in the military-industrial establishment that knew by word of mouth that this team existed and what we could do. And so I took advantage of that propinquity in Washington, D.C., to begin to market our company's skills and things like developing advanced propulsion systems or... actually, in the defense industry, you know, and military intelligence, because that's where we had our roots, and especially scientific and technical intelligence, because that's where our expertise was really embedded. We knew what we were doing in terms of advancing engineering, looking at companies' engineering devices to see whether or not they would be a dead end, or whether or not they represented something that the company could make a lot of money in. These kinds of things.
3: That would make sense. I know you also have done missing children. I know, though you don't like it. I know you.
2: We do those as a the company currently. This is many years down the road now. We will take on humanitarian projects, and we'll take on some counterterrorism projects, but we
3: sure.
2: do this openly, and we do not, we have turned down government contracts because we can't talk about the work. Later on in the program, I'll talk to you about Project Starman and its origins and how, because we had a commercial contract to look at the UFO problem in New Mexico, we could not talk a lot about the results. And that is what I wanted to avoid. So we use our very successful tape sales, the income and the profit from our company, to fund in-house studies. And I have some exciting things to talk about after I have some very Dr. Doomish things to talk about vis-a-vis that subject.
3: All right. We'll jump into specifics in a moment, but Mark from Canada writes, I've got the same question. Why the Hawaiian Islands, Ed, why would you consider them to be a safe place in the middle of the ocean with global warming, ocean rising, that sort of thing, tectonic movement, great big waves that can be generated from that kind of thing. Why is Hawaii considered safe? You'll make a lot of Hawaiians happy, I'm sure, with your answer.
2: Well, in technical remote viewing, we can look ahead to a certain degree. We can look ahead at the environment, and we can ascertain, as even advanced trainees can do this.
3: In time, actually. You're actually looking for
2: right.
3: time, right?
2: Where mind is outside of time. And very large events have a very big spike that can be seen. Think of the... In earlier shows, we talked about the next use of a nuclear weapon in anger, a military use. That would appear, figuratively speaking, as a big spike, a mountain that you can see off in the distance. Now, you may not know how far that next mountain is, but you can certainly see it as the next mountain or the next event, depending upon how you search this library. And along those lines, we can look at the environment, look at problems that are arising, and sanctuaries in terms of the minimum amount of environmental impact.
3: Okay.
2: These happen to be one of the places.
3: So people in the islands can take some comfort in the fact that you're there.
2: They can take some comfort if they trust remote viewing, and they can only trust remote viewing if they do it themselves and know that it works. If they do that, then they can take a great deal of solace in being here. Don't leave if you live in Hawaiian Islands.
3: You know, so many psychics and visionaries, when people from the islands call, it happened just the other night. And, of course, the people in Hawaii always ask, well, what about Hawaii? You never talk about Hawaii. And usually there's a long period of silence. And the psychic says something like, well, that's because it's not going to be there.
2: Mm-hmm.
4: You know, it's not good news for Hawaii, but for a change, it's good news. You're saying Hawaii will at least fare better than average.
2: Much better than average, yes. We've moved our, based upon information that we were downloading from the matrix using our tools, our problem-solving tools. Up 2 years ago, we began planning our move here, and we have just completed it. The entire company, my company.
4: So there's nothing left in California. You're out of there.
2: That's correct. Mm-hmm.
4: And I guess for the sake of the Californians, I should ask, hey, Ed, why did you leave California?
2: Well.
4: Yes.
2: You know, many times we've been asked, I've been asked on your show over and over again, what about Y2K?
4: Uh-huh.
2: And my response has been, Art, it looks like the Y2K problem is eclipsed by a bigger problem. We are not picking up the idea. We in SciTech, as professional remote viewers, of something associated with massive computer breakdowns necessarily connected with the year 2000.
4: Mm-hmm.
2: We're getting something connected with the sun, and I mean it. 2 years ago, we began to talk about this, but
4: that's
2: now
4: right.
2: I really mean it.
4: You know, when you first began talking about this, Ed, people scoffed. I mean, they laughed, they scoffed, and many were scared. There was a whole variety of actions, but mostly they scoffed, Ed. And yesterday, Ed, I was watching CNN, and they virtually said almost exactly the same thing. You may not want to worry so much about Y2K and worry more about what's going on in the sun. They actually said that on CNN.
2: It's going to become grim, Art. There's going to be a series of events that are connected with this particular solar cycle that go anywhere from electrical grid knockouts to much, much more serious damage to the environment. And that is why I moved my company. Because once these kinds of things start happening, it's going to be, you know, we're facing the possibility of a Mad Max scenario in populated areas. And I chose not to be there. That simple.
4: Here's a headline. I can hold it up, and I will, for my cameras. From ABCnews.com, it says, super flares can zap planets. Now, it says, why are we confident the sun will burn reliably for a few billion more years? Well, some suns, it seems, have hiccup, they now learn. And a Yale University astronomer Bradley Schaefer says, quote, I'm calling them super flares. You start looking at the underlying star and you find they really are disturbingly similar to our sun. That is, these suns they are now observing throwing out flares that sterilize or destroy planets. Their stars just like our star, like our sun. Now, Ed, in a million years, I never would have guessed we would have... All of a sudden, we have this plethora of headlines like this. Here's another one. Shapes on sun predict solar explosions. This S-shape that they're now saying, well, it looks like when we see this S-shape, there's going to be an ejecta, meaning portions of the sun itself are blown out in one direction or another, hopefully not toward us. But, I mean, it's everywhere all of a sudden.